0: ever One Nation MP to win a federal lower house seat. According to a new Redbridge poll, One Nation is the most popular party across the country. Mr. Farley says that's because Australians are feeling uncomfortable.
1: Feeling a lot of personal discomfort, family discomfort and communist discomfort just in way the policies that are running and driving our country at the moment, whether it's the price of liquid energies, the price of retail power for houses.
0: To overseas news, the Ukrainian capital Kyiv is under a massive Russian air attack. The city's mayor says a 9-story apartment building is on fire. Residents report seeing a huge smoke pillar rising from the capital after authorities issued air raid warnings. More than 1,000 pages of documents surrounding the appointment of Lord Peter Mandelson as UK ambassador to the United States have been published in London. Here's Europe correspondent Mazoe Ford.
2: The documents, spread across 1,504 pages, show official memos, emails and messages relating to the appointment of Lord Peter Mandelson as the UK's ambassador in Washington. Prime Minister Sir Keir Starmer sacked him last year over his connections to the late sex offender Jeffrey Epstein. During vetting for the ambassadorial role, Mandelson appeared to avoid giving over details about his foreign contacts, then later refused to hand in personal WhatsApp messages. In messages to a government minister, he said Sir Keir lacks verve and the government needs more panache. Mazoe Ford, ABC News, London.
0: The UK government is being accused of censoring free speech after barring two American left-wing political influencers from entering the country to speak at public events. The

0: British Home Office says it cancelled authorisation for Hashan Piker, an online streamer, and Cenk Uygur, the host of an online political talk show, on the grounds that their presence in the UK may not be conducive to the public good. Both men say they've been barred from entering the country for their criticism of Israel, particularly during its war in Gaza. Commemorations are underway in the East Kimberley to mark the centenary of a massacre which triggered a royal commission. More than a dozen Aboriginal people were killed during the Forest River massacres, which happened at several sites in June of 1926. Balungara families are today travelling to the remote site to lay a plaque. The group's Maria Morgan says people are still grieving.
1: It's about teaching other Australians about what our people went through and the horrific circumstances that led to so many people dying.
0: Tuesday's weather showers for the southwest land division as well as the Eucla Coast, southwest Gascoyne and southwest Goldfields, more likely about the west and south coasts. For Perth, a partly cloudy day, a high chance of showers about the northern suburbs, medium chance elsewhere. Westerly winds 15 to 25 kilometres an hour, tending southwesterly 20 to 30 kilometres an hour this morning, before becoming light in the evening. A forecast top of 19 degrees for the city, where right now it is 14.9 degrees. 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

0: G'day, good morning and welcome back to Radio National Breakfast. I'm Sally Sara. Coming up for you, in the wake of the alleged misuse of confidential client documents, what is next for consulting firm KPMG? And on Changing Australia...
1: I dedicated myself to the arts. That was the only space I found that could mitigate some of the pain and the wounds that I was feeling and the unknowing and not feeling part of the world. And often these were the stories that men and women would talk to me when I first went out into the prisons.
0: Bukinji artist Kent Morris has been working in Victorian prisons for 15 years now. He'll be my guest shortly on Changing Australia. Well, just days ago, the CEO of KPMG, Andrew Yates, and auditing partner Julian McPherson quit, with the accounting firm now facing questions over how it's been using confidential client documents. Their departure came in the wake of the accounting firm's failure to properly respond to whistleblower allegations around the alleged misuse of client information. Senator Deborah O'Neill chairs the Joint Committee on Corporations and Financial Services and is my guest this morning in our Parliament House studio. Senator, welcome back to Breakfast.
2: Good morning, Sally, and good morning to your listeners.
0: How significant are these resignations?
2: Well, they are significant, but we can't be distracted by the resignation as if Mr. Yates stepping away and the head of audit stepping away solves the problem. At the heart of what we're talking about here is a question of trust. KPMG, a international, a cross-border, huge entity, they have access to all of the documents of any company when they go into audit. That is part of the deal. And involved in that is a currency of trust. What we have seen alleged by the whistleblower, who was finally called a whistleblower by KPMG just on Friday, is a failure to actually have in place proper probity provisions that are necessary for trust in that sector. So, for example, big company like Lendlease, this audit company, KPMG, did not tell Lendlease that it had gone in and accessed confidential files that it had no entitlement to access. And I guess if a company like KPMG can do that to Lendlease, they can do it to anyone. The whistleblower.

0: went in and said, well, we can't let these people who are building railways come out with fake books because people were just using money. So that's how the auditing profession began. So it is a currency of trust where access to confidential information is provided to an auditor to check and make sure those books and what they project into the public place are accurate.
1: How does this fit into the bigger picture? Because previously the focus was on PwC and particularly its work with government. KPMG seemed to be positioning itself as a trusted alternative.
0: And that is part of what's so shocking for me. In 2023, KPMG were in spinning that line, and at the same time they were silencing a whistleblower inside their organisation who was saying, we have some problems with probity here that we need to deal with. And why this matters, not just in terms of a failure of professional capacity, is that every Australian who's working has superannuation. And the people who manage those savings on behalf of all of us rely on the work of auditors to be basically be

0: companies in Australia, it's pretty clear that there's a major failing with the way they're operating under a partnership model and without any transparency in the public place.
1: Why is this coming up through a whistleblower and the use of parliamentary privilege rather than being caught by regulation and or enforcement?
0: So ASIC gave evidence to the committee on Friday that their capacity to investigate goes to registered company auditors. They can't actually oversee a partnership, which is what this model of KPMG, PwC, EY, Deloitte, they can't oversee that because that's covered by state legislation. So there's this hidden space, if you will, in which this business model is operating. And they have all the window dressing of being a corporate entity, but none of the

0: of problems. And instead of responding to their whistleblower in a way that I'm sure is their public-facing documentation, they try to turn it into a HR problem and to shut the whistleblower down. Mm. Now, I believe with the resignation of Mr. Yates on Friday, the whistleblower's efforts to act in the interest of ordinary Australians has actually been proven. He is vindicated in advancing this information into the public place. When he couldn't get a hearing anywhere else, the whistleblower came to me in the Senate. It's a big deal to use parliamentary privilege, and I was very, very careful in interacting with the whistleblower and making sure that I could see documentary evidence that gave fullness to his version of what was going on and gave me the confidence then to put it on the record in the Senate. That was kind of a port of last call, really, for the whistleblower. What I'd call on is these large entities, KPMG, PwC, EY, Deloitte. Clearly, it's time for them to actually change their transparency in the public place. These failures, one after another, indicate that there's a problem with the structure, there's a problem with the practice, there's a problem with the culture. And while Australian superannuation is clearly my focus, I will not let this rest.
1: Senator, thank you very much for coming in this morning.
0: Thank you very much, Sally.
1: Senator Deborah O'Neill chairs the Joint Committee on Corporations and Financial Services. We requested an interview with KPMG. They declined but referred us to their website. The firm says, quote, its treatment of a whistleblower and investigation into their allegations fell short of the firm's expectations, those of the whistleblower and the broader community. It also says, quote, at this point, a board subcommittee led by the deputy chair and including three independent directors appointed Allens to conduct a further external legal investigation, which remains ongoing. 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It's 13 minutes past 8.
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1: Sally Sara with you on Breakfast. Now, it is time for a bit more sport with Warwick Hadfield. Warwick, in rugby league, Queensland, already a game down in State of Origin, is now down a couple of key players after that loss.
7: Yeah, Sally, look, Pat Carrigan, Crookfoot and Kahama Chibasaki, wobbly knee, aren't available for game two in Melbourne in a fortnight, but this is probably a little more beguiling, particularly for those of us who love this sort of stuff. A bloke by the name of Reece Walsh is available, and of course that is barring injury this weekend. And there's a growing feeling in Queensland, he just has to play somewhere, anywhere.
1: He's amazing.
7: If the Maroons are to get back into this series. Now, he was supplanted as the number one fullback for Queensland by Caelan Ponga. Ponga, of course, we know, got himself sent off in that game, which was pretty much the turning point. That offence probably won't cost him his place in this side, but the coach, Billy Slater, now he's the modern expert on fullbackery. He must be reconsidering his decision to play Walsh in that unfortunate position of left-right out, when just 6 months ago he was reckoned to be the greatest thing since bread came sliced for the way he sliced through NRL opposition to win the Broncos a premiership, and then all the English opposition as the Kangaroos won the Ashes. So since then, as has been the case with his Broncos, his light has dimmed, but and the precedents are everywhere. And you can think back as far as 1980 and Big Artie when he came out of reserve grade to clock Mick Cronin. And out-of-form Queenslanders have a knack of suddenly finding themselves with a cue on their heart and a maroon jumper on their back. And in Queensland, more than New South Wales, State of Origin goes deeper than mere sport. And no one knows that more than William Slater. And I'm sure he must be just wondering what he can get out of Reece Walsh when they get to Melbourne in a fortnight, Sally.
1: He is an incredibly exciting player to watch. When he's on, he does stuff that you have to watch the replay to just understand what happened. He's incredible, very agile, very fast. In the AFL, Warwick, in Melbourne, look, there's still only one story, and that is the Essendon coaching job.
7: Now, in Frio, they'll be saying, well, why can't we talk about the fact, go down and have a coffee in Frio and talk about the fact they're on top of the ladder? And in Queensland, well, it's the Q clash and what's gone wrong with the Lions? But nope. Yeah.

0: Melbourne, it's Essendon and 1J Herd, all consuming. Lots of things happening. His old teammate, Matthew Lloyd, has had to come out and correct, factually incorrect, that's what he called it, information. He's running a campaign for Herd. Such was the hostility to those claims, which Lloydie now says are false. The words of the never pithy Eddie Maguire are being accorded pithy and respect. According to the ubiquitous oracle, it's not Herd who's the favourite, but John Longmire. And that's because of the canny way the horse is apparently going about things at the moment, saying a lot by saying nothing. And now the Essendon board, which must make the final decision, is being forensic. Analysed, containing as it does those who might have reasons not to favour Herd's return, which have nothing to do with the moving of magnets. One of those board members is the impressively qualified Tony Howard, AMQC, etc., etc., etc. However, his unofficial CV includes being the spouse of a former Governor of Victoria who was on the AFL Commission at the times James Herd was suspended for his role in the supplement saga, and that was a very, very dark and dirty time for all of those people involved. And there's another board member with connections to KPMG, which, as we've just heard, might not be the glowing reference it once was. It's the always murky intersection between footy and the big end of old Melbourne, where conflicts of interest, perceived and otherwise, abound. As there's also a claim now that the billionaire businessman and the former Essendon president, Paul Little, he's running a campaign for Herd. Somehow, and each day it just grows harder and harder, the Essendon administration has to be seen to run a fair process to find a coach, which so far has scared off more candidates than it has managed to attract. Although the one that it has managed to attract is maybe the reason they're all being scared off. But you'd have to say, Sally, only in Melbourne.
1: Only in Melbourne. In hockey, the Hockeyroos are playing the USA tonight as they prepare for the World Cup.
0: Yeah, it's the second match against the Americans tonight. They drew the first game 2-2. The World Cup is in Europe in August. But this match and all that follow in August are part of something that's, well, much bigger at stake, much more serious. The place of hockey, particularly the women's version in Australia. Now, the golden days under Rick Charlesworth and the Sydney Olympics, they're now 26 years ago and seem to have slipped away. Since then, other women's sports have burst to life, NRLW, AFLW. And I know Richard Charlesworth, for one, is not happy that the AFL has used its media might to diminish that given to his game. But the reality is young women now have more choices. And as poorly paid and supported as it is, hockey is an increasingly less attractive one. So winning the World Cup and a gold medal in LA has an even greater urgency than it did 20 years ago, Sally.
1: Warwick, thank you very much.
0: Good on you.
1: Warwick Hadfield, it's 19 past 8. For 15 years, Barkindji artist Kent Morris has been visiting prisons in Victoria, sharing his passion, his companionship and craft. And in the process, he's helped fellow First Nations men and women feel greater connections with family, culture and country. It's also helped foster connections of his own after his indigeneity was kept from him as a child. His Indigenous-led art organisation, The Torch, allows inmates to earn an income from the sale of their work, and recidivism rates are down. I'm very pleased to say that Kent Morris is my guest this morning on Changing Australia. G'day, Kent. Welcome to Radio National Breakfast.
2: Hi, Sally. It's so great to be here.
1: Yeah, it's great to talk to you. Your dad was from northwest New South Wales. How old were you when you finally found out about your family on your dad's side, Kent?
2: I was about 11 years old, and there was an unannounced stop off in Bourke on the way back from Butterham in Queensland, where my mum's parents had moved to, and my sister and I grew up thinking he only had one set of grandparents. Dad was a bit of a mystery and never really talked much about his family, so we dropped into Dubbo on the way home, and this was the first time Dad had seen his mum for around 17 or 18 years. We'd never met Nan before. We were not able to meet Pop, unfortunately. He was a renowned Aboriginal stockman, but this was the moment in time where we finally understood where we were from, but at the same time had no idea about it. This meeting didn't go very well for Dad, unfortunately. I don't think it went well for everybody collectively in terms of the family histories that Dad and Nan and his sister Auntie Kate had shared. So my sister and I were really none the wiser, except for the fact that we knew Dad was Aboriginal, we were Aboriginal, and we had Aboriginal grandparents.
1: What did you understand your family history to be prior to that on your dad's side?
2: Oh, it was just a mystery. People would and it wasn't really a huge issue as a young person. But as time went on, there was just always questions around, was he Moroccan? Was he from the Middle East? People were interested to try and understand

0: where he was from and who he was, but he remained pretty tight-lipped about that for reasons which would become very apparent to us after he passed.
1: How do you best describe to people the depth of that feeling of cultural disconnection when people are not exactly sure where they're from, or some of those family lines have been disrupted, severed or lost?
0: Well, look, from personal experience and what I've experienced working with First Peoples in prisons across Victoria and learnt across my journey is for us as the First Peoples of this country, our connection to country and to family and to community and culture is central to who we are. So you really feel at a loss, and there feels a great gap between who you think you are, who you are, what you know, what you don't know. There's a great sense of discomfort and not feeling a part of place and community.
1: What was it like for you if you got questions from people within the community about where you're from, who's your mob, those kind of questions?
0: Well, look, interestingly, two of those questions were central to the whole journey. So a Gurindji fellow who I had not met previously, I bumped into him at our apartment block. He was helping a friend move down from the Northern Territory. He just pointed at me. He said, "Where are you from, brother? Who's your mob?" I think he well knew that I didn't know and I couldn't answer those questions. I mumbled something about Nan and Dubbo and went upstairs and wished to hide in a cupboard and never to be seen again. But those two questions set in a whole raft of events that would lead me to be working at the Koorie Heritage Trust, to have the Aboriginal community of Victoria, particularly around the Koorie Heritage Trust, kind of wrap themselves around me as they did with so many of us who have had these disconnections, and put those pieces of the puzzle and identity, family, country and culture, and strengthen you to become who you might become if you knew who you were and where you were from.
1: What sort of role did art play for you when you were trying to put some of those pieces together, Kent?
0: Yeah, look, interestingly, earlier on it was just a place to feel safe, to kind of hide, to just to be away from the world. I was incredibly introverted as a kid, you wouldn't know now. But again, this is a result of building of that cultural confidence and self-esteem and cultural pride. So art was a bit of a refuge for me, and I hid in there. After Dad passed unexpectedly, I stopped making art for around 20 years because I really didn't understand what I was doing. You know, I was just trying desperately, I guess is the word, to make art and to almost in a sense to be seen. But when Dad passed, I thought all the questions that I had around our history and identity and his life, I'd never find those answers. Fortunately, that wasn't the case. And through community connection and all of this wonderful process that we have organically, given how much damage has been done to our family histories and connectivities with removals and separations in so many different ways, that these organic processes within our community rebuild us. And so many stories, mine is just one of many. Some people would say, gee, it's a unique story, you should write a book. And I'd say, you know what, it's not an uncommon story. It's a very, very common story for us. So those elements led to me remaking art again after 20 years. There was a strong incentive and encouragement that as an artist, I had a responsibility within the community to express stories and share experiences and knowledge.
1: How did you start working in the prison system, Kent?
0: Well, one thing leads to another, as they say, Sally. And one of the things I learned early on in my cultural journey, where I would just listen, watch, learn, is that once you find out who you are and where you're from, once you have those cultural connections, a pathway and a role in the community will open up. And this is what happened in terms of my journey. And the role to build a pilot program to support First Nations people experiencing incarceration

0: and that's over 15 years ago now.
1: The organisation is called The Torch. It's a not-for-profit. How does it work? What do you do when you're inside the prisons?
0: Well, we do what those experiencing incarceration expressed would work for them way back in the pilot program phase. I went out and just, again, listened and learnt, and we talked about our journeys, and we had so many similarities many times over. But the defining aspects that the men, women and non-binary mob in the program thought would work was that we need to understand who we are, where we're from. We need to have cultural information, and we need to find those stories and the knowledge we haven't had or have had and lost or displaced or has gone wandering to inform what we're doing. We know that creating art's part of our culture and it does something for us. We feel good and we know there's something in it, but we really don't know what we're doing. It's very similar to what I was doing a long time ago. Also, we need to make some money. We need to change our circumstances because we come out of these prisons here, we're dropped at the gate, and we pretty much go back to the same circumstances as led us here in the first place. We need to build an economy. We need some economic independence and stability. And so the arts industry became a very central point of discussion. And those two foundations, cultural learning, building economic independence and self-determination, are still the central forms of the program. So we go into all the prisons in Victoria. We deliver the program as best we can with the now extraordinary numbers that are connected to it. In any one year, we'll have contact with over 800 First Nations people in prison and in community. Artworks are created, exchanges and information and mentorship is provided. Those artworks come to The Torch. They either come for exhibition or they're on our online gallery, opportunities for licensing in the in-community program. Well, there's major public commissions. There's a whole raft of supportive processes that began from me just going in and listening to those who were experiencing incarceration, what they thought would work for them, and then trying to implement it.
1: You're listening to Changing Australia on Radio National Breakfast. My guest today is Barkindji artist Kent Morris, who's been helping First Nations people in a Victorian prison system through art. What sort of effect has the program had? What does the evidence tell you?
0: Well, look, we've just had a huge evaluation land on my desk. This is a third in a series of evaluations, and I can tell you the core outcomes haven't changed since the pilot program. There's a huge reduction in reoffending, in recidivism rates, from the average around 60 to 65% for our people. This sits around 20 to 25%, and that's with the extraordinary numbers we have in the program. Increased sense of well-being, health across physical health, mental health, cultural health, particularly economic health, and the benefits for those, not only for the individual, but for their relationships to their family, to their community, and to the broader community. Everyone that participates in this program, and it's a voluntary program, you don't get any extra marks for participating in the program, but the passion and the commitment of those in the program to change their trajectory, to free themselves from what is a very discriminatory legal system in this country for First Nations people, and to buck the trend around closing the gap where the rates of incarceration keep rising, deaths in custody keep rising. Here's the answer built by those in it to change their trajectory, and all of this comes out in our evaluations.
1: The annual exhibition showcasing inmates' work is on in Melbourne now. It's called Confined. What do you hope that people will take away from this year's event?
0: I hope they take away an artwork is what they should take away. There's 501 extraordinary artworks in this exhibition by 424 unique artists. So I hear often in the media and just even through community that a lot of First Nations people say, well, we don't really know any Indigenous people. Or, well, here's a chance to know 424 of them through their artworks and those that are working hard to close that gap and to build a different Australia in a way, to really find a way to move from being the most incarcerated race on the planet to those that make up around, you know, our general population, 3% of the prison population, not 34%. So I always say, come to the Confined 17 exhibition, support the artists if you can, support The Torch, because then you're actively involved in creating change and closing that gap.
1: What's it been like for you seeing the change in individuals who are in the prison system?
0: I really don't think there's words to describe it. It is, well, look, I think what it really is, what it really warms my heart around the validation

0: the proof, the programs for our community in very difficult areas and circumstances, and incarceration is one of them that the nation just won't face. The solutions are here. It's not an intractable problem. I see people in this program changing their lives for themselves with the support of the Torch, and again, thus changing the lives for their families, communities, the broader community. Artists are coming out. They're creating economies by being artists. It's not set up for everyone to come out and be an artist. We just want people, as I did in a way, to find their pathway. So people are going into education, employment, training for the first time in non-art-related areas. Some are pursuing arts industry opportunities as well.
1: Ken, it's been great to have you on the program this morning. Thank you so much and good luck with the exhibition.
0: Thanks, Sally. Appreciate it.
1: It's Kent Morris there, Barkindji artist and creative director of this organisation called The Torch. And the exhibition, the confined exhibition, is now on until June 14 at the Glen Ira City Council Gallery in Melbourne. Or you can view it online. And Kent's own Flower Power exhibition is also on at the Vivian Anderson Gallery in Melbourne until June the 20th. It's 28 to 9.
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1: Well, Luke is back for a look at the news. There's been quite a bit happening in the past few hours. Luke, we've seen plenty of shifts this morning in the Middle East with the US President getting on the phone to try to get talks back on track.
3: Sally, as the ABC's Middle East correspondent Matt Doran said earlier this morning, it seems that a pressure valve has been released. Many in the region were expecting an Israeli bombing campaign to begin in on the southern suburbs of Beirut. So last night, Iran had said that its talks with the US were off, according to state media. This over Israel's campaign ramping up in Lebanon. The Israeli Prime Minister was yesterday talking about expanding the invasion, and the government was talking about bombing Hezbollah targets in residential areas of southern Beirut. Now, this morning it appears that Donald Trump has intervened in those plans in an attempt to get the talks with Iran back on track. He's posted on social media saying that he's requested Israel not launch a major raid on Beirut, and in response, Israel has turned its troops around. He also says Hezbollah has agreed to stop shooting at Israel and its soldiers, and likewise, Israel has agreed to stop shooting at them. He says, quote, "Let's see how long that lasts. Hopefully it will be for eternity." Now that raises a few questions. Is the president claiming to have brokered a ceasefire in Lebanon? How does that interact with the one agreed to more than 6 weeks ago? And is he saying that Israel has agreed to stop attacking Hezbollah in southern Lebanon? Because in the last couple of hours, the Israeli Prime Minister, Benjamin Netanyahu, has said that those attacks will continue. So it's unclear what situation this leaves Lebanon in. In the last hour, President Donald Trump has been speaking with American media. He's had a phone call with ABC News America. He says that he's optimistic about a deal being signed in the next week with Iran. So he's described this delay, Iran's frustrations with Israel's ongoing attacks in Lebanon, as a glitch. And he's arguing that this glitch, it is clearly much more than a glitch, geopolitical tensions. He is saying that that has now been resolved and Iran will return to the negotiating table. So the president would like us to think that the US holds the cards, that he's capable of halting Israeli and Hezbollah attacks on each other. It's not the first time that he's bragged about wielding that kind of power over Israel. But the former US ambassador to Lebanon, David Satterfield, has told the BBC that he thinks this isn't a sign of US supremacy in the Middle East, but instead it shows Iran's leverage over the United States.
4: Iran made very clear to the president that they were not prepared to continue the talks unless there was at least a diminution in the campaigning in Lebanon, specifically with respect to southern Beirut. And the president promptly responded by, as he has done in the past, directing Prime Minister Netanyahu to stop a particular planned Israeli action. The effective dominant party right now is Iran, not the United States.
3: Plenty more to play out here, Sally. Later on in this hour, Carrington Clark will be along to talk to us about the impact of this and, you know, how that is affecting the price of oil as well.
1: Luke, thank you. It's 25 to 9. Well, there will be a fresh face on the benches of the House of Representatives this week when the first ever elected lower house member under the One Nation banner, David Farley, will be sworn in today as the member for the seat of Farah, as the Redbridge poll shows One Nation surging ahead as the most popular party in the country. I asked David Farley about the party's rise in the opinion polls.
5: First of all, I think we ought to put it in perspective, as Pauline Hanson has. It is a poll. It's not a ballot.
1: True.
5: So polls have got elasticity to them. But what we learnt in Farah was, first of all, the art of listening, to actually understand what's going on within your electorate. And that can transfer over to what's going on within Australia at the moment. Australians, in particular, are very, very uncomfortable and feeling a lot of personal discomfort, family discomfort and commerce discomfort just in way the policies that are running and driving our country at the moment, whether it's the price of liquid energies, the price of retail power for houses or for homes in themselves. We've just trying to digest a bouncing rubber ball of a budget that the government has delivered that again approaches from an aggressive tax angle, which is taking more discretionary spend out of the pocket. And more importantly, I think, is just where is the aspiration for Australia at the moment? People cannot put their head above the daily parapet and look at a target and say, we're going here. The government's having a lot of problems in articulating their narrative of where they want Australia to be, when they want it to arrive, and how they're going to do it. So there's a powerful amount of discontent across Australia at the moment.
1: Are you prepared to, on some occasions, vote on issues based on your personal beliefs and the electorate's view, even if Pauline Hanson may disagree with a position?
5: Well, if that arises, you know, I've got to address that. But first of all, I joined One Nation principally based on their portfolio of policies. I've been around the electorate of Farah, and the electorate of Farah via a ballot spoke quite loud and clear. I've tested a lot of what we achieved in Farah across a broader Australia base over the last week. I think it'll be rare that we find ourselves in disagreement. But then again, I've got one job to do, is to represent Farah and represent it the best I can. And at the moment, the constituents of Farah have picked myself and One Nation to do that for them.
1: What's One Nation's tax policy?
5: Well, if you have a look at the tax policy, it's quite interesting. First of all, they want to focus on an immediate address of the income splitting, the income sharing about arrangements. They've also had a good look at where we're collecting tax, where we shouldn't collect tax, especially across GST. And one of the attractive policies we've got is based on the cost of building a house. If we could remove GST from the input, the materials input to a house, it would reduce it substantially. We've got a policy based on focusing on making sure that we collect our tax, especially where large exports are subject to transfer pricing and we're missing our chance to gain revenue from that. So in all, if you look at it, it's trying to balance taxation out so that we're not dependent on the citizen or the constituent from the tax. We should be able to get it from our global marketplace and bring a lot of that money home, and also at the same time give that relief, especially in and around bracket creep, back to the consumer. So what we're doing at the moment is trying to digest, and I call it a bouncing ball because the government put the budget out there. Now they're eliminating things, adding things, changing rates on the budget, trying to work out exactly where that budget is about to land.
1: On immigration, One Nation has vowed to cap its visas at 130,000. You said during the campaign that last year's net overseas migration rate of 306,000 was probably not too many. Can you clarify your views?
5: Well, yes, I can, quite comfortably. That's net in immigration. On top of that, we have our PALM programs, our aged care nursing programs, our skilled programs on the temporary visas. Now, they're very important for an electorate like Farah, extremely important. So I'm definitely not at odds with the number, but what I want to make sure is that within our immigration policy, and it is there, as in the policy in the sections I just announced, that FARA in particular, with our value-adding industries, has access to good quality labour, and that's there. So all those programs I just talked about there aren't in the 130,000. They're above it. They come in on either short or four-year visas and rotate through the system. But immigration and immigration management is important to FARA.
1: Will you commit to attending all sessions of Parliament?
5: Oh, that's my objective. Definitely my objective, unless, of course, there's something that calls me with a greater urgency outside of it. But my objective is to do as much as I can in there. I've got a two-year window to be able to report back to the constituency of FARA and say, here was the platform that we went in on, and our platform was based on improving productivity and capacity for FARA. At that end of that two-year period, although it may even be shorter, show them the scorecard. So a lot of what I have to try and do and achieve will require my attendance in the Parliament. So, yes, I intend to attend as much as I can.
1: Should Pauline Hanson be attending more often?
5: Look, I'm not exactly sure if, besides reading the press on the weekend, Pauline's attendance record and understanding it, but it's up to Pauline to see where she's more effective, and I'll leave that to that question for Pauline.
1: That's a newly elected member for FARA, One Nation's David Farley. It's 18 to 9.
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7: 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Three women are in the room on Big Ideas, talking women, peace and security.
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1: Well, back to federal politics now. And the Federal Treasurer, Jim Chalmers, says he's not concerned if first home buyers end up in negative equity if house prices continue to decline.
8: People don't typically only hold on to houses for a year or two. Housing is a medium-term investment usually, or a longer-term investment. And overwhelmingly what that policy is about and what the budget is about making things fairer for first home buyers.
1: That's the Treasurer this morning. Political correspondent Tom Crowley is back. Tom, how do these jitters in the housing market, how do they affect the government's ability to sell its budget?
9: Well, on the one hand, I think that, if house prices start to decline, two things happen. Firstly, it is easier for those who've been saving up and trying to buy homes to get them. And so people, some of those first home buyers who are the target of the budget might get that foothold in the market. But the second thing that happens when house prices fall is that every homeowner in the country becomes poorer. And that's a concern, particularly for those who have recently bought, who might find themselves in this period of negative equity where essentially the price of their house goes backwards, and so they end up owing more to the bank than what they paid in the first place for the house, or than what the house is worth. And that position is a psychologically difficult one. So I think it was interesting to hear the government make the point that is understandable, which is that, a house is not day trading. It's not something that you buy today and then it goes up or it goes down and then you sell it tomorrow. You are, in theory, buying a home to hold for a period of time if you're a home owner. But negative equity is still quite a scary thing, especially if you're new to having a mortgage. It worries people. Mm. There are lots of reasons why people might want to sell up. For instance, a lot of young people will buy a house that's smaller than what they'd ultimately like, and they'll think, well, I'll buy a larger one when I have kids, or, at some point when I'm earning more money, people might even, buy a house that they partly rent out some of the time. There are lots of different reasons, divorces and family breakdowns, why people might feel the need to sell as well. And so this just reflects, I think, the difficult terrain for the government as it tries to make this appeal to first home buyers. I think in a perfect world, or a treasury modelling world, what they really would have liked is for house prices to stay flattish for a period of time, for incomes to start catching up, and for affordability to improve that way, not with a fall in prices, but with people slowly but surely starting to get there with their incomes. Having it in a climate of falling prices, I mean, maybe it makes the change happen a little quicker, but it does create this nervousness through the market. So I think the government is probably pleased that the focus is back on housing a little bit, having been distracted with various other things since this budget. But just these nerves, I mean, it's very, very early days. It's only Sydney and Melbourne where we're seeing modest declines at this stage. But if it is more continued in the context of higher interest rates as well, it does become a harder thing for them to sell, and they risk owning a price fall.
1: Will we see much progress of the government's tax changes through the parliament this week?
9: Well, I think the government's intention is that this is wedge week. They would like to bring really to a vote in the House of Representatives this initial bill on the tax package, which includes the wage tax offset and another tax cut. And their hope really is to basically make the coalition vote against it so they can say, you voted against a tax cut. The Fair Work Commission will hand down its minimum wage determination tomorrow as well. So the government's trying to make this wages, tax cuts, tangible cost of living pitch, because it understands that a lot of the shift to One Nation and a lot of the anger in response to the budget is that people aren't feeling that their financial circumstances are improved.
1: Tom, thank you. Tom Crowley, it's coming up to 13 minutes to 9.
2: With Sally Sara, this is Radio National Breakfast.
1: Well, after 9am this morning, it is Life Matters with Tegan Taylor. And Tegan, you'll be speaking to a dad who's found a productive way to deal with unexpected grief.
10: Yeah, it's a really awful and moving story, Sally. So Adair Donaldson is a lawyer and educator and a dad to four boys. And his family was hit with unimaginable loss in February when his youngest boy, Oliver, went out for a run, collapsed and died just 400 metres from home. They believe he had a rare heart condition. And obviously this has absolutely rocked Adair and his family. But one of the ways he's dealing with his grief is by writing a series of open letters to dads of sons, reflecting on his own experience of raising his boys and sharing the wisdom he's learned along the way. So after nine, you'll hear Adair's story, including the power of the words love you when raising boys, and why this meant that when they lost Oliver unexpectedly, he didn't feel they'd left things unsaid.
1: Tegan, thank you. That's Life Matters coming up at 9 this morning. Well, after years of being enslaved by the Islamic State group, members of the Yazidi community have told the ABC the return of Australian women with links to ISIS has been deeply traumatic. Two of the so-called ISIS brides who returned from Syria last month have been charged with enslavement and the use of a slave. The Yazidis are a religious and ethnic minority indigenous to northern Iraq, which have been persecuted for centuries, with the 2014 genocide by Islamic State killing at least 5,000 people and displacing some 400,000. About half of Australia's 4,000-strong Yazidi community live in Wagga Wagga in regional New South Wales, where federal police held a community meeting last week. Natia Navruzov is Executive Director of Yazda, a global NGO representing Yazidi survivors. I spoke to her earlier from Iraq. Natia, welcome to Radio National Breakfast.
11: Thank you for having me, Sally.
1: How concerned is the global Yazidi community about women who had links to ISIS returning to countries such as Australia, the importance of those women facing justice?
11: So Australia really became a homeland to the Yazidi community since 2014. Thousands were resettled, especially survivors, and they're currently rebuilding their lives. And you know, they found in Australia a safe place. So when the news of repatriation was made public, a lot of the Yazidi community members became very concerned for several reasons. One is that it's a community that is still very highly traumatized. The genocide happened, you know, around 12 years ago. It's a very recent genocide. It impacted the whole community, men, women, children. Everyone was impacted. And then second reason, I think the news was a shock because it was so sudden. Of course, we have been seeing repatriations in other countries where people were brought back as well. But, you know, I think it was just something that people woke up with in the news, and that was that also affected the way the news was received.
1: This is the first time that anyone has been charged with crimes against humanity offences under Australian law. How difficult is it to prosecute crimes such as this?
11: So prosecuting crimes like this is very difficult, although they're some of the worst crimes that humanity can experience, they're the hardest, you know, to prosecute. And one reason is that these crimes happen so far from where they are being prosecuted. So, you know, here we are speaking about crimes that happen thousands of kilometers from Australia in ISIS, in former ISIL-controlled areas in

0: Syria and in Iraq. So access to the evidence is very difficult. Authorities like the Australian authorities cannot just go and investigate crimes in Iraq and in Syria. Iraq and Syria also, you know, for a long time were dysfunctional countries. And even until today, they need time to rebuild their judiciary, to be able to put in place efficient cooperation mechanisms with countries, to be able to provide them with the evidence. So that takes a lot of time. At the same time, ISIS members also concealed their identities, especially from survivors, by using war names. So a lot of the survivors can identify them physically, but do not know their real names. So this is also a reason why, you know, identification of ISIL members takes a long time. And then, of course, there's this whole issue of repatriation. So let's say a country like Australia has a survivor that has information on ISIL Australian members, then you also need the perpetrator, the accused, to be within the jurisdiction of that current country so that the prosecution moves forward. Some countries do trials in absentia, which means even if the accused is absent and presumed dead, but a lot of countries, you know, prefer to use costs and, you know, their judiciary to prosecute actual people who are present. So for those reasons, although some of these crimes are the worst crimes that can be committed, it takes a long time to prosecute them.
1: The Australian Federal Police held a community meeting in the regional city of Wagga Wagga in Australia last week, where the ABC spoke to members of the Yazidi community who said they felt anxious or unsafe about the return of women with links to ISIS. Is there a risk that Yazidis will be re-traumatised by these women returning to Australia?
0: Yes, I think the survivor community, especially direct victims, are already being re-traumatised. I spoke to some of them, you know, when the news came out of this repatriation movement, and some of them told me that they had fled Iraq to feel safe and in Australia, and now they felt like the issue was following them and that there was, you know, security risks against them potentially. But most of them do also understand that the Australian, you know, authorities are very capable and that they are taking steps to gather evidence against the returnees and will prosecute them to the extent of their crimes, not just for terrorism, but also, you know, as you said, for the first time, Australia is charging people for crimes against humanity, which is huge. So I think there's this double feeling of course, the fear, but also the hope for justice.
1: That's Natia Navruzov, the executive director of Yazda, a global NGO representing Yazidi survivors. It's 6:29.
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1: The Australian market is expected to open slightly lower, even after Wall Street again hit record highs. Business and economics correspondent Carrington Clark is here. Carrington, what's driving the optimism in the US?
3: I mean, it's almost exclusively, Sally, artificial intelligence. And once again, we've seen NVIDIA see its share price spike after it announced that it was broadening its business model to also develop what's being described as a PC super chip this year. It's best known, of course, for being a manufacturer of semiconductors, particularly those used for the artificial intelligence revolution. But now it seems to want an even bigger share of the lucrative market when it comes to computer chips. Its share price spiked, but so did the other partners that it'll be working with as it goes after or goes head to head with some of the leading companies in the PC chip market, including Intel, AMD, and Qualcomm. But we're also seeing a lot of hype building around the IPO. We've got three IPOs coming up this year, it looks like. We've got OpenAI, the company behind ChatGPT. We've got Anthropic, the company behind the chatbot Claude, and SpaceX, all of which are supposed to expected to launch on the US stock market with valuations of more than $1 trillion. Now, SpaceX is expected to be the first. This is the Elon Musk-backed company, and the name indicates part of its business model, which is about space exploration, but it also has an artificial intelligence component, perhaps best known by

0: Grok chatbot. It's expected to launch potentially on June the 12th, so pretty quickly. And the reason these companies are looking to IPO is that they can get even greater access to cash, because they are continuing to spend at such an extraordinary clip. So by launching, they'll be able to access that public money more easily. And that's why we're seeing this kind of race to get out there first. Now, the companies themselves are not suggesting that they are in competition to be first, but banks have told them that the first one to get to market will effectively be able to set the trend, set the pricing for how investment in this artificial intelligence space will work. And we also have breaking news around Alphabet. So this is the parent company of Google, also a big player in artificial intelligence. It's selling $80 billion, this is in US dollar terms, $80 billion worth of its stock to fund AI infrastructure spending. So it doesn't seem like there's any move towards curbing this huge expenditure on artificial intelligence. And at the moment, the markets are rewarding these companies. The more they spend on AI, the more they seem to be rewarded. And so we'll see how that continues throughout the year, because, of course, there are some who are concerned that there's a particularly circular economy working at the moment. We have these artificial intelligence companies purchasing from chip manufacturers who are in turn purchasing it from helping to fund data centers, which are using those chips. Yes, there is real money being made for certain companies, but there's still real questions about exactly how these business models will stack up.
1: And Carrington, the price of oil is headed up again. What's the latest on the negotiations to reopen the Strait of Hormuz?
0: Well, it depends who you ask, and it depends at what time you ask Donald Trump. So on one hand, Donald Trump is suggesting that these talks are running at a pace with Iran. This is on Truth Social, his preferred social media site. But then he's also been telling journalists that actually he doesn't care whether or not the talks continue. He's described them as boring. Perhaps he thinks a bit of silence would be helpful. So we're getting these contradictory messages from Donald Trump. We've also got Iran suggesting that they are going to be that Iran is accusing the US and Israel of violating the ceasefire agreement. They don't seem to be interested in talking. And now we have seen the price of oil again spiking up above $95 a barrel. That's for Brent crude, the international benchmark. It seems that optimism that we saw last week, it seemed like once again a deal was imminent. That seems to have dissipated. There doesn't seem to be any clear plan for negotiations, and that means that the Strait of Hormuz will remain closed, and that means we're going to see less supply of oil into the global market, and that means higher prices.
1: What are the other big events that will drive markets this week?
0: So a big piece of data being released here in Australia this week is GDP. So this is kind of the gold standard gauge of how the economy is performing. In recent times, of course, we've been looking very much at the inflation number, because that has been the key concern for the Reserve Bank. And that is the reason the high inflation has been the reason why the Reserve Bank has raised interest rates three times this year. But GDP gives us a gauge on how the Australian economy is running. And so that will be looked at closely to see exactly how we are performing, particularly with higher inflation. So we'll see how that comes through. And then obviously there'll be a debate about exactly what it tells us about the state of the economy and what it might potentially mean for interest rates going forward.
1: Carrington, enjoy your Tuesday. Thank you.
0: Thank you very much.
1: Carrington Clark there. Thanks so much for listening in to Breakfast this morning. Life Matters with Tegan Taylor will be headed your way shortly. We'll be back after the news tomorrow morning at 6 a.m. Take care.

0: Good morning, this is ABC News. I'm Garrett Mundy. The Fair Work Commission has awarded a 4.75% increase to the nation's lowest paid workers. That will lift the minimum wage and award rates for around 2.8 million workers from the 1st of July. Unions had been pushing for a 6% increase, while business groups wanted the increase to be in the 3% range. A community-led public inquiry is getting underway into the $368 billion AUKUS defence pact. The five-month investigation will hold public hearings scrutinising the cost, sustainability and ongoing public support for the agreement. Activist and former Environment Minister Peter Garrett will chair the inquiry. He says the deal was agreed to in secret and has never been properly examined.
1: I don't think people have had the opportunity yet to really consider what it does mean for Australia. Foregone opportunity.

0: cost in terms of the amount of money concerned. We've written off the inland rail. That's one sub. We could put hospitals, say, up to a $2 billion cost in most of the major towns of Australia with the amount of money that we're spending on AUKUS.
1: Former Liberal Senator Linda Reynolds has paid back almost $8,800 in parliamentary expenses after her partner used taxpayer funds to visit his son. The Independent Parliamentary Expenses Authority reviewed Ms Reynolds' partner's use of what's known as family reunion travel from Perth to Melbourne last year. It found the travel, which included business class airfares, was not consistent with legislative framework because the Perth to Melbourne trips were not to meet Ms Reynolds. Ms Reynolds has paid back the cost of the transport, including a 25% penalty loading in full. A major Russian attack has targeted the Ukrainian capital, Kyiv, with at least four people injured and an apartment block heavily damaged. Kyiv Mayor Vitaly Klitschko says a missile strike on a multi-story building has caused a collapse and people might be trapped under the rubble. He says a different apartment block is on fire after debris apparently struck its roof. Thousands of residents in Kyiv have been taking refuge inside metro stations and other shelters after air raid warnings. The UN has held an emergency meeting after Israel intensified its attacks in southern Lebanon. The US President Donald Trump says he's spoken with the Israeli Prime Minister and the Iran-allied militant group Hezbollah through mediators and that they've agreed to dial back their attacks. While Benjamin Netanyahu has confirmed the conversation took place, he's reiterated Israel's military will continue to operate as planned in southern Lebanon. UN spokesman Stefan Dujarric has urged both sides to avoid further escalation.
2: We are deeply alarmed by the escalation in military activities across southern Lebanon and beyond. Israeli warnings of imminent strikes on Beirut's southern suburbs are deeply concerning and have heightened fear and uncertainty among the population in Lebanon.
1: Iran says Israel's actions in Lebanon are violating the ceasefire and could jeopardise peace talks with the United States. The Australian Tax Office says it's using analytics and artificial intelligence to understand taxpayer behaviour and identify red flags. More than 10 million Australians claimed about $31 billion worth of work-related expenses last financial year, many relating to working from home. The average claim was just over $3,000. ATO Assistant Commissioner Anita Challen says they've seen their fair share of unusual claims.
3: We have seen a claim for $17,000 of baby expenses. So that's for the, you know, tiny winter clothes or medical expenses, all very important, but not something that goes into your tax return.
1: To sport, the Women's Tennis Association has welcomed Serena Williams' decision to return to professional competition at the age of 44. The 23-time Grand Slam singles champion has accepted a wild card into the doubles at Queen's Club in London, which is a precursor to Wimbledon in July. Her last tournament was the 2022 US Open. At that time, she said she did not want to use the word retiring, but rather that she was evolving away from tennis. WTA Chair Valerie Camillo says it would be great to see Williams back on court.
4: Serena's one of the greatest athletes of all time, a true champion whose legacy extends far beyond the court. Her return is an expression of her passion for competition, and I can't wait to see her face a new generation of top players.
1: Tuesday's weather: showers for the southwest land division as well as the Eucla Coast, southwest Gascoyne and southwest Goldfields, more likely about the west and south coasts. Partly cloudy in Perth, a high chance of showers about northern parts of the city, a medium chance elsewhere. Westerly winds 15 to 25 kilometres an hour, tending southwesterly 20 to 30 kilometres an hour this morning, becoming light in the evening. A forecast top of 19 degrees. Right now in the city, it's 15.6 degrees. 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
6: Hi, I'm Tegan Taylor and this is Life Matters, where your stories shape the national conversation. Have you ever lost money to a scam? Don't be embarrassed. It happens to the best of us. We collectively lost $2 billion to scammers last year, but a new framework aims to better protect us, including giving automatic reimbursements in some cases. Will this new scheme be the fix we need? You'll find out in the next 20 minutes. Also ahead, you want to be a listening ear to your mates, but when you're hearing the same problems again and again, how do you tell them that maybe it's time they took it to a professional and spoke to a therapist instead? It's all coming up here on ABC Radio National. But first, you never really know how you'll react when life turns upside down. We all have a version of ourselves we'd like to believe will show up in a crisis, calm, brave, strong enough for everyone else. But until you're there, it's impossible to know. Earlier this year, lawyer, educator and advocate Adair Donaldson was confronted with unimaginable loss. His son, Oliver, the youngest of four boys, died suddenly. He was 19. As Adair has navigated the grief that followed, he's found himself reflecting on fatherhood, on raising boys, and on the things he wishes fathers would say to one another more often. Those reflections have taken the form of a series of letters, deeply personal, generous letters, to the fathers of boys. Adair Donaldson, welcome to Life Matters.
7: Thanks, Tegan, and thanks for that lovely introduction.
6: Tell me about Ollie.
7: Oh, well, Ollie was the youngest of four brothers, 6 years between the oldest and the youngest. He was a loyal, kind and beautiful brother and an incredible son. So he had a disarming charm and, you know, he had a wonderful sense of fun. He loved without condition and without filter. But in saying that, I suppose he was a mass of contradictions as well from a point of view that he was the life of the party, but, you know, he was shy with strangers. He had a huge heart, also had a fiery temper, and he probably had the clearest sense of right and wrong of almost anyone. So, you know, he would tell you without hesitation about what he was thinking, I suppose. And on a practical level, he cooked a steak better than anyone, and he knew it. He loved dogs and would travel halfway across Brisbane just to walk a cousin's dog and acted like he was doing a favour when he wasn't. And he was 19 years of age and he'd had a shared house locked in with his closest mates, right on the cusp of launching a career. And I suppose one of the great things is that he ended almost every conversation with us the same ways, with two words, which were, "I love you." Mm-hmm. Now, Ollie was not perfect, but to us, to his brothers, he was. And as his brother Hamish puts it, you know, Ollie was made up of the best parts of all of us.
6: What happened in February?
7: So on the 2nd of February 2026, you know, Ollie was fit as a barley bull. It was, and he went for a run and he died suddenly. So there was no warning. And basically he won an unfortunate lottery. So it's the pure randomness of that when he was 19 years of age.
6: How do you reckon with that? With something like that, there's no one to blame. How do you make sense of that kind of grief?
7: Well, first of all, it's horrific. There's no other word for it. You know, for parents, you know, you think your worst nightmare and then you multiply it by 10 and then you live that every day. Mm. So what we're doing now is we're adapting to that new normal of life without Ollie. And, you know, from my perspective, the, you know, as someone that has, you know, spent 30 years looking after people that have survived trauma in my job as a lawyer and then spent, you know, 25 years raising sons, you always think that you can fix something. And I suppose it was coming to the realisation that there was no intervention. There was no phone calls to make, no words. But I suppose what has carried me and the family today to, you know, has been family and a number of very dear friends who have basically been with us, and not afraid of tears, and not afraid of my tears, I suppose, and they carry something that I can't carry alone. But what I started doing, Tegan, was trying to make sense of this. So I'd get up in the middle of the night and I'd start writing and I'd start rambling and I'd, you know. And then gradually it turned into something that was a celebration of Ollie, a celebration of his brothers, a celebration of my love for them and my love for my wife and their mother.
6: This series of letters you're writing is like a love letter to fatherhood, as much as it is about reflecting on your own experience. How has shaping it in that way helped you?
7: You know, well, I suppose, Deacon, I've spent 20

0: years in education, where I've been running around the countryside telling, you know, addressing thousands, tens of thousands of students and employees, athletes and parents. And I never once spoke about my role as a father. You know, I stuck to my lane, and that was telling people about, you know, the risks of their behaviour and to be educating people that way and, you know, keeping it real, I suppose. And I always believed that when it came to fatherhood, you know, fatherhood was just too personal and no one should impose their standards on anyone else, because no father is going to be perfect, just as there are no experts in fathering. We're all going to get it wrong, just as our sons will make mistakes the way that we did. Now, losing Ollie has changed all that for me. He made me realise that the greatest role that I'll ever fulfil in my life will be that as a father. And Sam and I have been blessed with four beautiful sons, and the privilege of that we've had from raising them from four boys to four remarkable young men. So, you know, when I look at, you know, what I'm doing, this is, I suppose the clarity of grief allows me to write in the hope that it will resonate with every other father who's fumbling their way through. You know, I've lived it all, the joy, the chaos, the love, and now the loss. So, you know, from a point of view at a time when there's so much negative being heard in relation to boys and about men, well, you know, here's a time when, you know, I can write about love and I can write about the joy and all those sorts of, all those innate qualities that come with raising four incredible young men and the love and the joy that comes with that. And I think that that is really important. It's not because I have the answers, by the way. It's just simply that I've lived it.
1: I don't know. You definitely have some proof in the pudding, I suppose. You've raised these four gents. And one of the things that really comes through in your letters is this sort of push and pull of being close to your sons and then also giving them, trusting them to sort of enact what you've taught them along the way as they get older.
0: Yeah, well, every letter will cover off on something different. And one of the letters that I wrote about was being a fixer.
1: Mm.
0: And one thing that I know from talking to other fathers, and I suppose this is me, is that we all believe that we can fix problems. And that starts very early on, you know, when they're placed, when your sons are placed in your arms, and at the early stage, it's so simple, isn't it? From a point of view, it's the cuddles, it's the soothing, it's the changing the nappy, it's the putting them to sleep. That's how you're fixing the problems then. And then as they grow into toddlers, et cetera, it's finding the lost soft toy or building the Thomas the Tank that has then been destroyed for the last 20 times, and or it's jumping into the pool fully clothed when they've fallen in. And then as they grow older, you know, they'll push back from you. But it's the efforts that you make in their early, you know, when they're babies, when they're toddlers, when they're in primary school, because that sets the standards. Because your children then know, or the boys then know, that whilst they'll push you away, they will always know that you'll be there. And I suppose from my point of view is that the thing is that I've learnt this the most horrific way, that some things cannot be fixed. But what you can be is you can be present. And presence is not passive. It's the most active choice, I suppose, a father makes every day, to be there. But the big thing that I say to people is that, hey, listen, boys are going to make poor choices, just as we make poor choices. But the thing is that the boys need to have that confidence that when they do stuff up, that they will come to you and that there will be no judgment, there won't be any shame. It'll just be, son, I've got you, and you'll be holding them. Because believe me, the shame that they feel will be worse than anything that than you can put on them. So it's about, again, about that love there.
1: I'm Tegan Taylor. This is Life Matters on ABC Radio National. I'm chatting with Adair Donaldson, a lawyer, educator and a father. His youngest son, Oliver, died suddenly in February this year. He was just 19 at the time. And one of the ways Adair is working through his grief is by writing a series of love letters to fathers and fatherhood. And I might just give you a little sample. Adair, you have a lovely turn of phrase. Here's a small excerpt of one of these letters. "Boys are brilliant to raise. Yes, they will exasperate you. They will draw ridiculous things in the sand and hope the tide erases the evidence. They will write that their brother has a small penis on dusty car windows. They will laugh at inappropriate television. They will test boundaries and construct ill-conceived arguments. They will engage in banter that is sharp, colourful, and sometimes crosses the line." If you want to read Adair's series of letters, you can just search for "Dear Fathers of Sons." But Adair, in your professional life as a lawyer, you've spent almost 20 years delivering education programs in schools and working with peak sporting bodies. What do you see in the young men you come across?
0: I suppose that the one thing that has remained consistent is that young men are they're looking for something that is real. And I suppose with young men, they're surrounded by noise, and sometimes impossible expectations. I would stress that what I think makes a difference, we spend so much time concentrating on boys and young men. I think that we could be spending a lot more time concentrating on fathers and helping fathers navigate the issues that they will be facing with their children. No father is perfect, just as there's no experts in fathering. We're all going to get it wrong. Just as our sons will make mistakes, we're going to make mistakes as well. This generation that's coming through, they are a tremendous generation. They show emotional intelligence way above anything that you would have seen 10 years ago, anything that you would have seen 20 years ago. And they are streets ahead of anything that their fathers were like when we were coming through. And we should be trusting them. And we shouldn't be seeing them as a problem to be solved. We should be seeing them as part of the solution.
1: What kind of a response have you had to the letters so far?
0: It has been... it has been both heartwarming and heartbreaking, I suppose. If I have a look at the response that we've got, I suppose, tells me that what I'm doing is resonating. I think there's around about 15,000 that have now read the letters, and that's, I haven't got a high profile. That's just through word of mouth. So it must be resonating. And I think the reason why it's resonating is that they are not critical. What it is there's a love letter. They're whimsical. It's a celebration of fathers and sons. For me, it's a celebration of Ollie and his brothers and the joy that they've given me and their beautiful mother.
1: You said that Ollie was really good at saying, "I love you." Talk to me about the power of those words.
0: Yeah, but that's something that Sam and I have always instilled in the kids, from the time that they were born. We would tell them, and you kiss them and cuddle them and tell them that you love them every day. And then that graduates to when they're dropping them off at school, we'd always, the last words out of our mouth would always be, "love you." Mm. And in turn, what you hoped for was those other two words or other words which were "love you too." That's because "I love you" means I've got you, and in return, "love you too" means I know. That's the way that I always looked at it. So, thinking about Ollie, Ollie would, in the early days, being the youngest, he was probably the most resistant to it and probably... So in the early days, he'd look around to make sure that his friends weren't watching and before he'd say it back. And, he's got older into those teenage years. The side eye was pretty memorable. But then it became second nature. And at college, nothing made me feel better than having that conversation with Ollie, surrounded by all of his close mates. And then on the phone, he would say it without hesitation, "I love you." So I remember my last conversation, and this will always be with me. It was I was at the airport, and I gave Ollie a call and I'd lined up for him to be doing work. It's only a brief conversation, and he said,

0: cool, can't wait, you know, just going for a run. And then he said, love you. And I responded, I said, love you too. So that was the last time. So if I think about, you know, Ollie's legacy will be in those two words. And I would be saying to anybody that's listening, you know, and tell your parents, and tell your brothers, tell your sisters, tell your children, tell your friends, because you never know when it's going to be the last time that you get to say, I love you.
1: Absolutely. Adair, you've got three boys still surviving. How have you managed being a dad to them in your grief?
0: Hey, we're all navigating this the best we possibly can. You know, they used to, you know, people say, are you okay? You know, I think that's a dreadful word, okay, are you okay? We're not okay, you know, from a point of view. Are we? We use the F word, by the way. And no, I'm not about to swear, all right, okay. But, you know, how are you functioning? You know, how are you functioning today? And we're all adjusting to this this dreadful new normal without Ollie. But there, you know, they are our boys, our four beautiful sons. They are remarkable. And they are far better men at their age than I ever was. And that's all you can hope for. You know, you raise children that are going to be better than you, and they've certainly surpassed me already.
1: So the whole purpose of this series of letters you're writing is sharing the wisdom that you can with fathers. If there's one thing that people take away from it, what is it?
0: If I say, you know, what is the one thing is that, hey, fathers, none of us are perfect. All right, this is the most, if you are fortunate to be a father of a son, it is the most tremendous joy that you're ever going to get. It's going to be the most important role that you'll ever play. And me writing these letters is a way for me, obviously, to honour Ollie and his brothers and the incredible mother. But for me, it's also for every father out there who's jumped, you know, fully clothed into a pool or searched for a thousand rocks or typed something embarrassing into a teenage group chat in the quest to fix things, all right? Because at the end of the day, we can't bear to see our children, our loved ones, are hurting, and we'll do anything to try to fix it. But, you know, from my point of view, the one thing that I want people to take away is that as fathers, we don't need to be perfect. We just need to be there. And Ollie wasn't perfect, and no son is, but in our eyes he was. And I suppose the legacy, you know, anything taken away, I'll come back to those two words, you know, I love you, you know, and using those two words that Ollie said to us, and love you too back.
1: Well, Adair, thank you so much for sharing with me today. Adair Donaldson, father of four. You can follow his letters on Substack. You just search for the title Dear Fathers of Sons. It's Life Matters here on ABC Radio National.
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1: Last year, Australians lost more than $2 billion to scams, which is a scary amount of money, no matter which way you look at it. And while the number of people falling victim to scams has gone down, the total combined losses has risen. And the federal government has announced a plan to claw back some of that money and return it to where it belongs, putting the onus on banks, telcos, and other digital platforms to set up stronger protections. And introducing an automatic reimbursement scheme for scam victims if they've got verified losses up to $3,000. So this scam protection framework is still in its draft phase, but the proposal aims to prevent low-value scam claims from clogging up dispute resolution systems. So could this help stop cybercriminals from stealing away with your hard-earned cash? Is this something you've had to live through? If you've had money fraudulently stolen, how hard was it to claim it back? Does this scheme sound like it might have helped you? My number is 0418 226 576. If you have a scam story, I'd love to hear it, and I'd love to know whether you

0: $3 billion of losses. So it has dropped quite considerably, but the figures always go up and down. But as a nation, we have experienced enormous amounts of financial loss, particularly in the investment scams category. And so having a mechanism by which any of our money can be refunded is a positive, because at the moment, it's nigh on impossible to get your money back. You really are struggling against the banks, the technology companies, and indeed the cyber criminals. So definitely a step forward. But as with all things, it's the devil is in the detail. And I'm sure it could do a lot more.
1: So I want to get into some of the detail, starting with what it requires of the banks and the platforms where those transactions have taken place.
0: So to a certain extent, they've already done quite a lot. If you go back a couple of years when we were engaging in what could be a scam transaction, because you don't know at the time necessarily, we may well be being asked to make a payment to an organization, perhaps one of those SMS scams that we receive that is encouraging us to pay a small amount of money to have a parcel delivered, or that a fine is due. All the usual things that we get by text message, and indeed we used to receive by email. The technology companies, particularly ISPs, particularly telecommunications operators, are now being much more proactive at blocking these. So when they get reported, when someone receives one and they click the button in their phone to say that they think it's a scam or a spam message, they send that information back to the telecoms operator. And once they reach a threshold of those reports, they will start to instigate processes that could ultimately result in that phone number being blocked. And that's a good step, although cyber criminals do have very large quantities of SIM cards, for example.
1: Yeah, I literally got one yesterday. the work is not done.
0: Of course, and we're about to be getting a whole load of them because we're about to hit tax time. Mm. So end of financial year is a hot spot for activity, same as Christmas. Christmas, we see a ramp up of fines relating to people perhaps enjoying their Christmas parties a little too much, and delivery scams. Mm. But this time of year is the lead up, and for the next sort of 2 or 3 months, we're going to see a lot of the tax scams. So tech companies are doing a lot. They're trying to block these things because it's in their best interest to block it as well as ours. And this new scheme will provide more onus on the banks, the tech companies, to proactively stop these things, but to also be much more engaged when it comes to dealing with now claims, but also making sure that we are investigating these cases properly. And that will be in combination with the police. So that could be state, it could be the AFP, and indeed international partners.
1: So you mentioned before these sorts of scam texts that you sometimes get, and they're often for small amounts. This threshold of automatic reimbursement is $3,000, which is more than a lot of those small-scale scams are asking for, but you argue that the threshold doesn't go enough in protecting most scam victims.
0: It doesn't. So it depends on how you look at the data. So phishing scams, which is the category that most of those SMS messages will fall into, in 2025, according to ScamWatch, which is a government body that collects all this data, they list approximately $31 million worth of losses across nearly 66,000 victims. So the average, or more accurately, the median loss of those scams is $2,000. So that would indicate that more than half of the victims that report these crimes would be protected by this automated reimbursement. Now, we don't know the details of how that is going to be implemented, and we don't know the details of the eligibility criteria. So we know that the UK, who implemented these measures a few years ago, are looking to see that people are not being repeat offenders, not being repeatedly caught out by scams and by cyber criminals. And they're looking to make sure that people are being proactive and following alerts or warnings that they receive. We don't know how that's going to work in Australia. So in theory, yes, lots of people would be eligible under things like phishing. But when you move into some of the other scam categories, we can look particularly at investment scams, which was almost $163 million. So a much, much larger value. But

0: only a tenth of the number. So only 7,000 reports, and the median loss was 7,000. So that means probably only about 25% would be eligible to get that automated reimbursement.
1: Okay. Well, Financial Services Minister David Molino actually spoke to the ABC's AM program last week about this framework. Political reporter Melissa Clark basically asked him the same question, why not go higher? Here's a bit of what he said.
2: So what we want to do is to make sure that we don't have the wrong incentives for perpetrators to see Australia as a soft target. But the balance is that with very small claims, we don't want to have processes that are completely disproportionate to the value of the sum in dispute. And so automatic payments below $3,000, I think, are going to make sense. They also are a very high proportion of the total number of claims, but they're not a particularly high proportion of losses. So we can then have the dispute resolution processes focus on those very large cases.
1: What do you make of that explanation, Paul?
0: So I agree completely with the logic. There are a lot of cases, and particularly the phishing example. So when 65,000 cases can be effectively taken out of a more involved, maybe arbitration process, that's obviously a positive thing. It will mean that the consumer will potentially get their refund or reimbursement more quickly. And it certainly avoids, for example, if it was necessary to engage with the police, this would take a large number of cases out of the police's hands and really automate those processes much more effectively. But $3,000 is a relatively small amount compared to the $2 billion worth of loss in Australia. And particularly, as I mentioned, the investment scams, only a very small proportion of those who have incurred a loss would actually be eligible for reimbursement. The median loss was only 7,000. So it does seem like there's a bit of scope to move up the chain a little bit. And I'm certainly not proposing that we should be anywhere near the amount that the UK government has set, which is set at £85,000. So that's around about 160,000 Australian dollars. I feel that's far too high, and that definitely is sending the wrong messages, although they do have that onus of demonstrating that you have taken due diligence in your engagement with those transactions. So I think we need to be somewhere in between, and I don't even think it should be particularly high, and it may well be looking at something like $10,000, $15,000, $20,000 to bring in a much larger proportion of those investment scams in particular, which for the 7,000 people who reported the incidents last year would, I'm sure, be a very welcome piece of news.
1: You're listening to Life Matters here on ABC Radio National. I'm Tegan Taylor talking to Paul Haskell Dowland, who's a professor of cybersecurity practice at Edith Cowan University. There's a proposed scheme from the federal government to automatically reimburse people for scam losses up to $3,000. And I'm asking you this morning, if you've fallen victim to a scam, how hard or easy was it for you to get your money back? My number is 0418 226 576. Worth noting that collectively we Australians lost $2 billion to scams last year. It's not just something that happens to other people. And you're telling me your stories, and honestly, I think the word is infuriating. Helen says, I've been scammed out of $1,387 with a frequent flyer shopping scam. I was sent a verification code, which I then sent. The debit card has been cancelled, but there's no repayment of the money as I had sent that verification code, so it's my fault. So $1,387 gone. Tell everyone. Thanks for this topic. Another says, it would be so wonderful to hear a discussion about the various types of scams. My dad has lost hundreds of thousands over the years as he's been coerced into sending money regularly, thinking he's part of an investment syndicate. It got to the point where I had to be appointed his financial manager, but he still sends money from the small amount he has access to each week. It was absolutely heartbreaking. Another says, I fell for the Hi Mum scam some years ago. The account that I transferred the $5,000, the bank refused to assist or respond to me when I quickly realised that my overseas child was safe. I wrote to my local ministers, not asking for money, but an investigation into the bank and how they allowed the scammers to open and, I presume, close this account. Paul, there's really two sides to this, right? There's the institutions that are allowing it, which you've mentioned before. There's also the onus on the consumer to be savvy. What kind of steps are consumers expected to take, especially when we're looking at this $3,000 automatic repayment schedule?
0: So you're right, there are always two sides to this, and it is really challenging to come up with a definitive set of guidelines because each scam is almost unique. There are themes, but there are a lot of subtle differences, and we're also going to see a lot of evolution over the next few years. So the kind of high mum scam that we're seeing a lot of over the last year, 18 months, is beginning to become personalized. So when we get those messages that a child is overseas, they're stuck, they need a new mobile, or they need access to some money, they're often using information that's been gathered through, for example, social media. They're gathering information that will then add authenticity to the claims. So a lot of what I would have said a year or two ago about verifying information, in some cases, you appear as if you are having that information verified. But for some of the scams, one of the approaches is to use what we might call an out-of-band communications method. So not responding to the SMS, not responding to a phone call with lots of details, but to follow up with what you know is established contact details. So if in that particular example, you have a child who is overseas, if you know that they're staying at a particular hotel, in a resort, or maybe even through a travel agency, reaching out to try and get hold of them directly. Even if we believe that maybe they've lost their phone, there's always another means of communicating with somebody. So finding out what you can to try and assist, or indeed insisting that they have to find a way to communicate directly with you. Reverse charge phone calls, for example, are still a thing. And so there's usually ways in which we can make that communication. And then the second part of it is the financial aspect. So do we need to send all of that money? Is it, if it's an emergency situation, what's the threshold that we think would be reasonable? Is the account that we're sending it to in the name of the person that we are communicating with? This is a very common issue with invoice scams. So somehow an invoice is modified or intercepted, the banking details are changed, maybe it's an email that we receive asking for that payment to be made. When we go to our online bank, we will be asked to type in a BSB, an account number. And again, thankfully, banks have updated their processes in recent years. We can now see the name of the recipient. So does that look correct? Is that going to the correct place that we would attach that transaction to? Is it with the company that we're liaising with? And these are all warnings. These are all sort of indicators that there may be something awry. And I guess the other positive from a banking perspective is that if it's a brand new recipient, you will almost certainly be placed into a delay where you will not be able to make that transaction for typically up to 24 hours. And the bank will hold it until a period of time has elapsed to give you that chance to reflect on the transaction. Because sometimes you get that sinking feeling immediately after. And with those delays, there's now that opportunity to stop that transaction by talking to the provider of the service. Doesn't help with someone in a repeat investment scam. And that is unfortunately where having a family member step in can be really helpful. Some banks will give you that warning, not necessarily all. But it's really reflecting on, is it too good to be true? Are those investment scam returns reasonable? If something is promising very high returns at minimal risk, it sort of falls into that category of perhaps a little bit too good to be true.
1: So, Paul, this framework's open for consultation at the moment. What would you like to see the government consider, maybe in addition to what they've already shown in the draft plan?
0: So I think there's a few things I'd like to see, not necessarily change, but to have a bit more transparency over, a bit more flesh on the bone. So what is the actual proposal? How will it work? What's the onus of proof, for example? And we're not going to get all the details at this stage, but to have an idea as to what it is that a consumer must do to be eligible for this. And I think really the biggest change that could be made is setting that threshold a bit higher. And again, just go back to the UK example. When the legislation was introduced and when we moved to that mandatory reporting, to the mandatory reimbursement, we didn't see a massive spike or rise in the claims or indeed in the incidence of cybercrime. In fact, depending on the reports that you read, it seems like the level of reporting has been reducing over time. And in particular, the overall level of digital crime or cybercrime has been reportedly decreasing. We can always be a little bit reticent about these figures because we don't always trust the data. But it does seem like when you compare like with like, there's been a decrease. And I think that's because industry responds to this because there's now a cost attached. And so I think even just introducing it exactly as it is at the moment will be a big improvement for consumers in terms of having access to reimbursements. And it will be a likely incentive for the tech companies and the telecoms operators and the banks to be even more proactive than they already are, because now there's a bottom line impact of cost if they don't do so.
1: So, Paul, several people are texting me on 0418 226 576 saying, we have a password with all the kids, have a code word with your child to verify identity. So that's one way to get around the Hi Mum scams that we were talking about before. What about other ways to protect yourself from scammers? Because every now and again, you do have to transfer a large amount of money and hope that it goes where you want it to go.
0: So just on those two little hints there, they're absolutely fantastic suggestions. You can also back that up with questions that you know that they can or can't answer. So, throwing in a random question that you know they don't know or that they will give the wrong answer to, something that they could not possibly know, but somebody might think they might. And so, might even have a guess at it. So that kind of knowledge-based information is really powerful, and a secret passphrase of some kind obviously could be overheard by a third party. So maybe something you want to rotate over time so that you add that little bit of variety into there. When it comes to really big transactions, and I'm thinking as an example here, particularly real estate, when we're buying a property, we're potentially going to be implementing or starting up a number of transactions, potentially some very, very high value ones. So I'll give you an example of something that I did a few years ago when I bought a property. So in the house that we're living, we were going through the house purchase. We were asked to make transfers via an email. So we received an email from the real estate agent with details of the bank to pay the fees into. And because I've lived this, I've experienced it, I've worked with people who've been victim, I reached out to the company and verified the account details. So using a phone number I already had, gave a ring to the admin assistant and verified that the details in the email were the correct ones as far as they were concerned. But even then, I still didn't make the full transaction. So I then did a transaction of a relatively low value, it was under $10, but not for an exact amount. It was, for example, $9.32. And a few days later, I then confirmed that they had firstly received the money, so it was in their account, but I asked them to confirm the amount that was transferred. And so it just verifies that they are, A, giving you the right account details, B, that they are owning that account, and C, that the money is actually arriving where it should be. And whilst it might take a couple of extra days, and I appreciate sometimes time is of the essence, it does ensure that you are absolutely certain that the monies are going to the correct place.
1: Wise words. Paul, thank you so much for sharing your wisdom today. Paul Haskell Dowland is Professor of Cybersecurity Practice at Edith Cowan University. And yes, you know, smart people like you can still get sucked in. You're telling me your stories on the text line 0418 226 576. One said, I got scammed on Facebook Marketplace. I found a coffee machine for $1,000. The seller agreed to post it and asked for the money once he showed receipt of postage. The receipt from the post office looked legit, so I transferred the money into his account. Needless to say, the coffee machine never arrived. I reported his profile to Facebook, which they blocked, but I saw him pop up again with the same deal under another profile. Well, coming up next here on Life Matters on ABC Radio National, we all play amateur therapist from time to time. But when a friend needs real professional help, how do you have that conversation? And can you make someone see a psychologist? That's next.
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4: Go on a fascinating journey through the murky waters of history, memory, and the stories we tell ourselves in If You're Listening, Declassified, the new book and audiobook from Matt Bevan. 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
1: Part of being a good friend is lending a sympathetic ear. I mean, who hasn't played amateur therapist when a mate's gone through a breakup or lost their job? Friendship's about being there for highs and lows and supporting your mate through tough times. But as a friend, support can only go so far. So what do you say if you think your friend needs help from a professional? Because it can be a sensitive topic. You don't want to lose your friend, but deep down, you're pretty sure therapy is what they need. Well, you're about to hear from a psychologist on this, but I want to hear from you. Have you had to have this conversation with someone? How did you prepare for it and how did it go? 0418 226 576. Have you ever had to say to a mate, look, I love you, but I think these problems need to be dealt with by a professional? Well, here with me is Christine Bagley-Jones, our resident psychologist. She joins me fortnightly for Head and Heart. Christine, I'm pretty sure this isn't a chat you've had to have with your mates, given that you literally are the professional here.
5: Actually, it is, because I don't want to be their therapist.
1: Okay. Talk to me more about this.
5: Well, friendships are beautiful. And of course, the first port of call when someone's struggling is with their friend. And often that's enough. Just have a bit of a rant and you feel better. But if you're with someone, and the same applies for me, where you can see that issues are bigger than what can be managed in a healthy friendship, the honourable and the most loyal and loving thing to do is often head them in a different direction.
1: Okay, it's really interesting that you make this distinction between a friendship dynamic and a therapy dynamic. What's a healthy friendship dynamic look like?
5: Well, reciprocity is key. So where you feel that there's a balance, because the problem if someone is continually sharing their struggles with someone is there's a power dynamic that shifts and you're wearing the same hat instead of it being a shared hat where I might rant about my circumstance this month and then we might swap it out the next month. So if it feels too one-sided, then, you know, that's a bit of a flag.
1: Do you have your friends look at you sometimes and be like, are you therapying me or are we just having a chat?
5: Yeah, of course they do. And sometimes they say, look, I'd really be interested in hearing your opinion. And of course, I'm more than happy to share it if it's contained and if it doesn't become too habitual, mostly because it's not a healthy way for a friendship to grow together. But yeah, I mean, obviously, any friend that has some sort of expertise, whether it's a mechanic or a cook or whatever, you might often ask for their opinion and it's lovely to be able to offer it.
1: Yeah, if you're a doctor, someone wants to show you their rash. Have you had clients talk to you about feeling like they want their friends to go to therapy? Like, is this something people bring up in your office?
5: Yes, and often I even have clients coming and their opening sentences, my friend suggested I come, or my partner said that there's something going on with me that we're not managing. So it's become very normalized to weave therapy into an idea when friends are, you know, sharing their struggles, if it feels like, you know, because therapy doesn't have to be this last resort. You don't have to wait till the wheels fall off before you maybe suggest, hey, have you thought about talking to someone else apart from just us? As much as I love chatting with you, I'm just wondering if, you know, this is a little bit more complicated.
1: So when do you know it's time to suggest someone seeks professional help?
5: Well, it's not an exact science and you don't have to worry about whether you know, come in too quickly with the suggestion because, as I said, it's not a big deal to get therapy. So I think the signs would be around if it's repetitive, like the same issue keeps coming up, because it means they're not growing or changing or shifting. If it feels complex, like you're listening to it and thinking, there's so many moving parts here, I don't even know how to help, and if it feels intense, where you see that they're starting to struggle in a way that's impacting their quality of life. So it's not just about the burden potentially on the friendship, but, you know, you love your friend and you're watching them just not coping. That would be where you'd gently start to flag, perhaps we need to get some other input.
1: Without getting too specific, look, can you give us a scenario of the sorts of complexity that you might see?
5: Well, often it's where there's multiple things happening in a person's life, like maybe they're going through a breakup, but then in addition to that, they've got struggles at work, and then they talk about difficulties with the family or their health, and that can be it. Or it could be just one issue that's just really bogging them down. Or it could be what you're looking at as signs and symptoms of depression or anxiety or substance misuse or some big adjustment issue because of a life change. Now, you don't want to ever diagnose a friend, and I've even got to be careful of that. And you don't want to label them where they then may feel judged or feel some shame, because then they're going to shy away from maybe getting any help or even leaning into you, which isn't

0: your goal. But yeah, you want to just start to have more of an open, curious conversation.
1: You're listening to Life Matters here on ABC Radio National. I'm Tegan Taylor talking to Christine Bagley-Jones for Head and Heart, our fortnightly chat we have about relationships and love and friendship, talking about when it's time to gently suggest to your mate that you love listening to them, but maybe it's time they actually went and saw a therapist, because there's only so much you can do in your friendship. If you've had to have this conversation, I'd love to know how it went for you. If you've got any tips for young players, my number's 0418 226 576. Heather says, none of my friends ever ask for my support because my advice is usually either take up running or other exercise or see a therapist. This tends to irritate people. On the other hand, they always ask me how to fix their computers. Christine, is there a risk that if you sort of start pointing people to therapy that they're just, yeah, not going to stop bringing you their problems altogether?
0: Well, that's the thing. You want to make sure everything that you do, you couch with love and empathy and be gentle and tactful, because often when someone's coming to you with their issues, they're coming because they trust you and because they feel safe. And because, you know, in society, we do talk about just how beneficial it is to share with friends. So you need to make sure there's no judgment around what you're saying, and almost like, let them know you're there with them still, that the friendship's not changing in that regard. You just want to pivot how you support them. And that support may look like going for walks with them rather than sitting across a coffee table or a bar. And it may be involving, do you want me to help you find your first psychologist? Or do you want me to even drive you there? Like, look at where you can help them in a substantial way so they don't feel like you're just washing your hands of them because they're too difficult.
1: I'm actually getting some questions for you, Christine, on the text line. This is obviously something that people are dealing with. I might kind of put them to you, sort of rapid-ish fire, like a swift fire. One person says, what about friends who have done or are doing long-term therapy, but there's been little change? In fact, things have gotten worse.
0: So that's a really good point. And, you know, all therapists aren't created equal, and it's not even about the quality of the psychologist that they might be going to. It might be about the fit. So if your friend is seeing someone and you're not seeing change, you might want to inquire, is your friend being completely open? Are they talking about the elephant in the room? Because often people come for therapy and it takes some time before they disclose the epicenter of the struggle. But it also could be time for a change and get a different therapist. Sometimes people have to trial 3, maybe even 4 different psychologists before they find their one that they can really trust.
1: Well, Kay is actually asking this very question. How do you find the right therapist? Kay says, myself and family members have had some negative, unprofessional experiences that have left us with trust issues.
0: Of course. And, you know, my heart bleeds for them because that then sometimes puts them off altogether. You need to maybe listen to word of mouth recommendations, or when you research the therapist, look for, you know, what they say about their approach, what type of experience they've got. And sometimes they're like, APRA don't let us have reviews as such, but their Google reviews are something beyond our control. Look at the Google reviews, get a bit of evidence whether that's, they've got the style. And of course, you might have to do quite a few tries before you settle in, but that's okay. It's part of the process as well.
1: And another question, what about when it is one-sided and they ostensibly want your opinion but really want your agreement, and if you don't agree, they get angry?
0: Yes, and we can all relate to that. Sometimes if we've got our blinkers on, we don't want to be told the truth. We just want to be having someone, a soft place to land, someone to collude with, which isn't healthy. So I guess you would try different ways to say the same thing if you feel your point is really valid. And if they're not listening, you might just gently point that out. Say, look, I don't know if there's any point in me sharing my opinion because I have, and you haven't really been that interested. So what else can I do to support you here, because my words aren't helping? Let them know that you've hit that wall together, and what else can we do? Do we need to bring other people in or change our conversation or the way we're doing it? But you don't want to keep the same pattern of exchange, because you're going to start getting resentful yourself.
1: You really are eliciting quite a lot of questions here on the text line today, Christine. One says, can you please ask what to do if your friend preempts you and says definitely that any suggestion of therapy is unwelcome and unhelpful? Mm. They say it has to be anonymous because they listen to RN.
0: And you know what? That happens too. People have their history or their belief system around therapy. So what I would

0: recommend there as a friend, be curious to say why. Like, this is what people are doing now. They're going to their therapist. They're outsourcing it so they can have their best lives and their friendships remain healthy. What is it that's stopping you? And it's often past experience or some sort of negative attitude that you might be able to debunk with a little bit of playful sort of prodding, or look, why don't you just give it a shot? Or I know of this person. And if not, maybe start with just giving them a book or going on some sort of course together. Like, there's more than one way to bake a cake.
1: So, okay, it sounds like this is something that's hitting a nerve with quite a lot of people. Maybe a little bit of a script around good phrases and phrases to avoid.
0: Well, the first thing to avoid is anything that's really pointed, like, I think you need therapy.
1: Right.
0: Don't say that, because suddenly that person may feel triggered to feel shame or guilt, or they may feel like abandoned. So you need to sort of be very gentle in your approach and say things like, start like the sandwich, you know, the sandwich approach.
1: Yeah.
0: Start with saying, I love you and I'm there for you. I'm not going anywhere. This issue is pretty juicy and there's a lot to it and it's not getting better, or you seem really like you're struggling right now. And then you just make the suggestions like, let's work on maybe a different way around this, like getting some help. And I'm there for you and I want to hear what you've got to say. So you've really kept them safe, but you've made it really clear that we need to go beyond this conversation because it's not yielding what they want. And you can also observe and share what you're observing, saying, you just seem tired all the time, or this is always on your mind, or it's been 3 months now. And then that allows them to realize that you're looking at evidence. It's not a personal thing. It's not them that you're judging. It's the issue that you're trying to resolve together.
1: Christine, it sounds like your friends are very lucky to have you, as well as your clients. Thanks, as always, for chatting with me.
0: My pleasure.
1: Christine Begley-Jones is our resident psychologist. She joins me fortnightly for Head and Heart. This is Life Matters on ABC Radio National. Our time together is nearly at an end, but after the news, you'll have Hilary Harper bringing you some arts. Hilary, what do you have coming up for us today?
2: Well, have you ever wondered, Tegan, how an interior designer would assess your home? I'm feeling like they'd file it under domestic noir. But Anthony Burke is talking to interior designers about how they read a room, so the light and the objects and the atmosphere, and then use those elements to tell a story.
1: That sounds fun. I would hope that I would get an A+ on my interior design, but I'll have to listen to find out. You're also talking about one of the most iconic stage musicals of all time.
2: Yeah, it's time to get our kit off. Renowned theatre maker Glenn Elston is directing a new stage adaptation of Hair, the rock musical. We'll chat to him on Critics' Corner.
1: Incredible. That's all coming up for you after the news at 10 a.m. with Hilary Harper, because that is it for Life Matters. I've come to you today from Jagera and Turrbal Land. I'll be back with you again tomorrow talking about how to manage overwhelm at work. I'm Tegan Taylor. I'll catch you then.

0: ABC News with Garrett Mundy. Good morning. The Fair Work Commission has awarded a 4.75% pay rise for almost 3 million workers on award rates. Here's National Work reporter Bronwyn Herbert.
1: Around 20% of all workers in Australia are on award wages, and the new rate will begin from July the 1st. While only a very small proportion of the workforce is covered by the minimum wage, that will increase by 5.97% to over $1,000 a week for the first time. The Commission's President, Adam Hatcher, says the rise stopped short of fully restoring real wages, citing inflation risks and global uncertainty, and only constitutes just over 11% of the national wage bill. Unions had pushed for a 6% rise, while business groups had argued for an increase in the 3% range.
0: Gag orders on Australian defence personnel will be waived to allow them to give evidence at an inquiry into sexual violence in the military. Will Murray has the details.
2: Veterans Affairs Minister Mac Keogh says the federal government will waive non-disclosure and non-disparagement requirements for current and former ADF members who want to participate in the inquiry. It'll begin later this year and cover prevention and early intervention, along with the reporting of and response to military sexual violence. It'll also probe the misuse of the Defence Force's justice system and barriers faced by civilian police when investigating military sexual violence matters. Advocates and former service personnel have welcomed the amendment after fears some of the worst affected veterans wouldn't be allowed to give evidence.
0: WA's first 24-hour mental health crisis centre has finished construction, adding 40 mental health beds to Fremantle Hospital. Upgrades to the hospital's V block began in January 2024. The government says the finished cost of the project is $88 million, $24 million more than the original estimate. The centre will now undergo commissioning to be gradually brought online from next month. Health Infrastructure Minister John Kerry says the cost blowout is down to unforeseen factors such as worldwide material shortages.
3: As with all projects, we are facing cost escalations. This has been a challenging project in terms of the redevelopment included asbestos contamination, which was not first accounted for.
0: A sustainability advocacy group says Australia's latest population milestone is nothing to be celebrated. The national population reached 28 million today after reaching 27 million in 2024. Peter Strachan is the president of Sustainable Population Australia. He says the current population growth rate is excessive and mindless and is jeopardising the environment through increased pollution and urban expansion. He's told ABC Radio Perth migration needs to be lowered to a rate that allows a stable population size.
4: If we had a net overseas migration of 70,000, which worked really well in the 60s, 70s and 80s, our population would stabilise.
0: The ABS assumes one person is being added every minute and 15 seconds based on births, deaths and immigration. Australia is predicted to reach the 30 million mark in 2031. The United States is accusing Iran of ordering Hezbollah to drag out the conflict with Israel in Lebanon to derail the peace progress. Fighting between Israel and the Iran-allied militant group has intensified in recent days, with deadly Israeli strikes on southern Lebanon that have been condemned by several Western leaders. The US ambassador to the United Nations, Mike Waltz, has told an emergency meeting of the UN Security Council Hezbollah has not only rejected the Lebanese government's demands for a ceasefire, it's even threatened to overthrow it.
5: So let's let that sink in. An Iranian-backed terrorist army is threatening the legitimate government of the country that it claims to defend. The only conclusion we can draw is that their backers, the Iranian regime, has ordered its proxy to drag this conflict out so it can claim credit for, quote, saving the day and derail progress towards a peace agreement.
0: In sport, Italian Matteo Analdi has made it through to the quarterfinals of the French Open after a five-set thriller against American Francis Tiafoe at Roland Garros. Analdi and Tiafoe were on court for nearly 5.5 hours, with the 25-year-old Italian eventually winning 7-6, 6-7, 3-6, 7-6, 6-4. Analdi joins fellow Italians Flavio Caboli and Matteo Berrettini in the last eight. Partly cloudy in Perth today, a high chance of showers about the northern suburbs, a medium chance elsewhere. Westerly winds 15 to 25 kilometres an hour, tending southwesterly 20 to 30 kilometres an hour this morning before becoming light in the evening. A forecast top of 19 degrees for the city. Right now in Perth, it's 17.1 degrees. 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
6: 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Hilary Harper here, coming to you from NAM Melbourne. On By Design today, Anthony Burke is reading the room, the vibe, yes, but also the objects, the materials and the way the light plays over everything. He'll explain how to think like an interior designer. There are peculiarly Australian aspects to that practice too, it appears. And then we're letting our hair down because the iconic rock musical Hair is returning to our stages. What does it have to say to us over 50 years since it first got Australia so het up? Could it still spark change among young people? That's on Critics Corner. First, though, some arts news for you. There was an unusual event at the Hay Festival of Literature and Arts in Wales, as one author sat in silence on stage for an entire session. New Zealand writer Sarah Wynne Williams is a former Facebook employee and whistleblower, and she was introduced as an author in a hostage situation at the prestigious Hay Festival. Her best-selling memoir, Careless People, was released last year. It details her years working at Facebook, but her lawyer has advised her not to speak because of ongoing legal action brought by Meta. So she sat between an investigative journalist and an academic who discussed her book and press censorship. It's like an empty chair, but not, isn't it? If you're a reader and a film lover, you might be excited to hear that Anna Kendrick is directing the Netflix film adaptation of The Seven Husbands of Evelyn Hugo. That's based on Taylor Jenkins Reid's best-selling novel from 2017. The plot centres on a reclusive Hollywood icon named Evelyn Hugo and the reporter writing her tell-all memoir. Kendrick's best known for acting in the Pitch Perfect film series and the Twilight saga, but there's no word yet on who will play Evelyn Hugo. Speaking of Hollywood icons, yesterday would have been Marilyn Monroe's 100th birthday, and a group of her fans has just set a Guinness World Record. On the weekend, 1,037 people dressed as Marilyn descended on Palm Springs in California to break the world record for the largest gathering of people in costume as the pop culture legend. And yes, most of them wore the white dress and the blonde wig, that look from the 1955 film The 7 Year Itch, where her dress is blown up by a passing train. How well that has aged. The previous record for a group of costumed Marilyns was 254 people set in South Australia in 2020. Monroe died in 1962 at the age of 36. And finally, Australian film director Peter Weir is the inaugural recipient of the Australian Film, Television and Radio School's Lifetime Achievement Award. He's well known for films like Picnic at Hanging Rock, Gallipoli, Witness, Dead Poets Society and The Truman Show. The award will be presented at the Sydney Film Festival next Wednesday, June the 10th. 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On By Design today, after some completely legitimate perving on the inside of other people's homes, Anthony Burke is looking at the incredibly versatile sari, a miracle of fabric engineering and draping and cultural meaning. That is on Extraordinary Every Day. And this is ABC Radio National.
7: We all do it. Peer through a lit window at night. Slow down as we pass an open door. Crane your neck a little too obviously from the footpath. It's not snooping, it's curiosity, right? The chance to catch a glimpse of how others live, especially when it's a beautifully styled home, can be irresistible. We're going to step into the world of interior design with two prominent Australian creatives, interior designer Adelaide Bragg and photographer and author Robin Lee. Together, they style and document spectacular homes, transforming physical spaces into vivid narratives that reflect the lives within. I'm eager to learn exactly how they read a room and harness the elements to create something not only stunning, but uniquely Australian. And later, on Extraordinary Every Day, we unravel the timeless style and surprising versatility of the sari. I'm endlessly curious about other people's homes, how they live, what they value, and how those choices are reflected in the spaces they inhabit. In this episode of By Design, we're looking at interior design as a form of storytelling. Renowned Australian interior designer Adelaide Bragg and photographer and author Robin Lee have collaborated on a gorgeous new coffee table book, City, Coast and Country. It is the perfect example of why these heavy, beautifully printed books still resonate with us today, like an anchor for storytelling in a digital world. Alongside that, I also want to find out what it takes to style high-end Australian homes and capture the deeply personal stories they hold. Welcome, Adelaide and Robin.
8: Thank you very much, Anthony. Great to be here.
9: Thank you, Anthony.
7: It's great to talk to you both, actually. And to have you both sitting there in this conversation is brilliant because you kind of represent two sides of the coin here, don't you? Designer, photographer, author, you're sort of dividing the work up between you. It's a real creative collaboration, I guess.
8: That's absolutely right. And in fact, we were just chatting about how sometimes friendships that are forged through a creative link and, you know, it gives you something else as a person, as a friend as well. So it's been a really beautiful part of the process.
9: Yeah, we didn't know each other. We were introduced through a mutual friend. And through our collaboration, we have become the firmest of friends.
7: Work brings us together.
9: It has.
7: So why do you think we're so drawn to other people's houses? What keeps us coming back?
9: I think we're naturally curious, and I think that there's so much out there that you can see, but I think there's a curiosity of seeing how people live. And I think with things like coffee table books, they show collections of what people actually love within their homes.
8: And what that says about them.
9: Yes.
8: And in fact, I think that you do that beautifully as a designer, Ads, because you step into those homes and you help curate someone's story. You don't come in with a signature Adelaide Bragg look and slap it on there and see you later. It's a real examination of who they are, their heritage, their history, their relationships to colour, texture, fibres, everything, and that exploration results in, you know, some really beautiful places that make them feel very much at home.
7: So when you go into someone's home, what are you really looking for? I mean, both from a design perspective, Adelaide, or from a production and photography point of view, Robin. I mean, what is it that sort of attracts you in one home over another, for example?
8: Well, for me, from a photography perspective, I feel like to understand someone's home, it's often understanding the person. And I think as human beings, back to what you said earlier, Adelaide, we are naturally drawn to, it's part of the survival of the species, to be curious about each other and to want to connect and get to know each other. And really the home is the ultimate expression of that when done well, that it can show you and reveal all of these aspects of someone's character, the layers, the things that are important to them. It's sort of like a hieroglyphics in a room, and it has a language. And I think both as a designer and a photographer writer, you step into a space and you go, I understand that language. I can see what's on those shelves and on those walls, and that is speaking to me. And or not, or the opposite. So it's a sort of an interesting process.
7: This is ABC Radio National's By Design. I'm Anthony Burke, talking Australian style with interior designer Adelaide Bragg and photographer Robin Lee. Together, they have released the coffee table book City, Coast and Country, a curated look at Adelaide's interiors right across the nation. Robin, what do you think coffee table books are about today, and what purpose do they really serve, given so much is online now? So why a book and not, say, a website or something?
8: Well, I think as our lives become more lived online, I think more and more we're looking for something to hold, and we're looking to something to feel, the smell of the pages, the feeling of an embossed title. I think we want more than ever a sort of a pendulum swing to the opposite of what we're experiencing online. And I think that's where the coffee table book and the object and holding it is a very powerful tool, even though in essence it's just a beautiful book. But I think actually there's more meaning behind that.
7: Do you think the interiors that you're shooting and that you're producing in these books, do you think they reveal things that people wouldn't say out loud? Like, is there do they see underneath something, or they reveal something that's not really obviously evident?
8: Well, yes, I think that's often the case. And in fact, I'll just digress for a moment and talk about another project I did on Jackson Pollock. I was photographing in his house, which is a museum now, and I was in the pantry looking at his pots and pans and his Le Creuset and his lobster pots and his, you know, everything cut crystal glass of Lee Krasner. And I was thinking, oh my gosh, these guys were foodies. So the objects led to a book called Dinner with Jackson Pollock, Recipes, Art and Nature. And those objects revealed something to me that then became an entire book, and it became, you know, a bestseller, and it was like a new story about Jackson Pollock. And I think that's an example. I think in the case of Adelaide's book, one of the things that I was very privileged to do very early on in the project was Adelaide invited me to go to her family property with her, and seeing that and seeing the corrugated iron walls of the tack shed where she'd spent endless hours as a kid, you know, smelling the leather in those saddles and seeing her relationship with the land and also the materials, you know, the beautiful merino wool that came out of the wool shed, the timber, the stone that was down in the valley, all of that translates into this obsession that she has with natural materials. And until you see it, you know, you can step into one of her homes and you can feel it as much as you can see it, and you can touch it. And I think that that's one of the very powerful aspects of what she does and what a really good designer can do, I think.
10: Yeah. And Adelaide, so do those textures and things sound, that was what Robin was just talking about, do they sound right to you?
9: They do. I actually didn't know until I started this process with Robbie how much that childhood influenced my creative life. So the book, we laugh about it, Robbie and I, that it's been the best therapy that I have ever done in my life. But it started just project driven, and then it evolved into something deeply personal. And it is the story

0: of me growing up on a mountain, on a plateau, it was quite a very uncomplicated, simple, rural Australian childhood. And how that has been reflected in my whole, I've had a business for 35 years, how that childhood basically has driven my interior design business. And until I did this, and until Robbie started asking me questions and things like she'd say to me, why do you like the colour green? And I'd say, I don't know, it's just a good colour. And then she said, no, let's think about this. And things like the colour green for me, I do, it's my favourite colour. But it actually came from growing up on the land, and when seasons were good, when it had rained, everybody was happy.
1: And in fact, I remember you telling me a story, Adelaide, of when the first thing that you do when you step onto a new project is you look at the colour of the dirt upon which that house is built, and you bring that as your base colour into the home. And I think that's brilliant because it's a grounding, anchoring design sort of principle, really, but it comes from, again, from where you come from and, you know, your obsession with dirt. You yes. loved it, let's be honest. You love it.
2: So, Robin, what about you? I mean, you grew up in the Grampians.
1: Well, I was born...
2: Is that right?
1: Yeah, I was born in Stawell, which is just near the Grampians. My parents were just on a small property there. My grandfather had land around the Grampians area. So my earliest memories, a lot of them were climbing those massive, you know, 350-year-old gums that go as far as the eye can see there. And they're very powerful images. And I think so for me, when I went to Adelaide's property, I was like, gosh, I just felt this sort of yearning, and I think it really connected me in with that, and that was a very meaningful part of the project as well.
2: Yeah, I was going to ask, was there a synergy between you both because of your respective upbringings in those wonderful places?
0: I think there definitely was, wasn't there?
1: Yeah.
0: We love Australia. We love the Australian bush. And the more that we got to know each other, the more we love the light. We have so much in common in that way.
2: You're listening to By Design on ABC Radio National. I'm Anthony Burke. And I'm so curious about how we capture the soul of Australian living and the Australian aesthetic. My guests are the renowned interior designer Adelaide Bragg and photographer and author Robin Lee. And their book, City, Coast and Country, reflects a distinctly Australian sensibility. I'm keen to know more about how their childhoods in the bush continue to influence their creative work today. Adelaide Bragg.
0: As a child, I had absolutely no idea that I was creative. I did no art. I did the basic curriculum at school. But I did have an affiliation with colour. Colour used to do things to my heartbeat without really even knowing it. But I ended up going to tech college at night in Sydney. And I worked at Laura Ashley in Double Bay to pay for my flowers to go to tech. But the flowers fell away and the interiors picked up. And then I actually ended up at the most beautiful shop in Queen Street, Willara, called Colfax and Fowler. And that was the beginning of my love for interiors.
2: And you've found your road now to a sustained and incredibly successful practice. How hard was it?
0: Very.
2: Building that practice, you know what I mean?
0: Very. I started at 21 with a cousin and a dear friend. And we built this little business. And I think the naivety and I think there's something wonderful with being young because you've got nothing to lose. And I feel very lucky that I've found my road and I have stayed on it. And actually even now I love it more than I've ever loved it.
2: As we delve into the world of interior design here on By Design, I can't help but reflect on the powerful role social media plays in shaping our perceptions of style. Platforms like Instagram serve as a double-edged sword. They offer endless inspiration and a vibrant community, but they can also create unrealistic standards and trends that overshadow the true essence of home design. So I have to ask, is Instagram really doing interiors any favours, Adelaide?
0: I have a love-hate with Instagram.
2: Me too.
0: I really do. I feel that it should be the most positive thing in the world, and it quite often does the absolute opposite and makes me feel terribly inadequate. But I do think there's inspiration there, but I think I hesitate with it. I look at it once a week. I think one of the things that, for me, with doing a coffee table book, was that there was value still for me with my clients. We photographed these beautiful houses, but my clients didn't want their houses shown in magazines and they didn't want it shown on Instagram.
2: Oh, I see. So there's something about the book. Yeah,
0: no, they absolutely valued that. I mean, I said to them, would it be all right if I photographed your house? Because we run a super discreet business. And I said, would it be all right if I put it in a coffee table book? And they were like, yes. Yes, I would love that. And I think that it's the longevity. I think it is that pure pleasure of being able to turn a page. And my clients have been so thrilled with seeing their beautiful work in this and their beautiful homes.
2: Robin, what's the trick to photographing a house then?
1: Well, I think the first trick is to choose the house carefully. So there's some houses you can step into and you can do a bit of rearranging and you can kind of shoot it and it comes out well. There are some spaces that will never come out well. The good thing about a project like this is that any space or anything I did with Adelaide, like it was always sort of photo ready because it was just the way she curates things. And Lisa Cohen, who did a lot of the photography as well, she steps into these rooms and they're kind of ready to roll. I think that's one thing. So we're fortunate, obviously, to be able to photograph these extraordinary spaces. But I think the other thing is, and it took me probably years to work this out, and I think this is where the mentoring piece is really important, to find good mentors early on. And I had a really good mentor in John Gollings, who's Australian photographer extraordinaire. And he used to be quite brutally honest to me when I was a student at RMIT, and he'd say, you've got to get back to the Bauhaus. And I'm like, what's the Bauhaus? I had no idea. It was the whole thing was terrifying. But what he helped me realise, even though I have no interest in mid-century design whatsoever, I think I'm the only one in Australia, but he used to say, you need to work out what a brick is before you build a house. And I'm like, I don't know what you're talking about. But he just kept insisting on this. And then he said, okay, here's the deal. You can use one lens, one light, one subject on a plain background. Until you can get that right, you can't do anything else.
2: Wow, okay.
1: So I followed that. I went into the Bauhaus jail for probably 3 years. But then when I broke out of it, I had this sort of like underpinning of a discipline and rigour, and that's what he gave me. So I think anyone in a creative space, and I even have mentors now, I think it's just vitally important to have good mentors.
2: I'm struck by that tension photographer Robin Lee is describing between discipline and instinct, between the rigour of learning the rules and then the confidence to break them. Because I wonder if Australian design now is as much about attitude as it is about style, or even a way of working with climate and light, materials and a certain informality. So does Adelaide think there's a distinctly Australian interior style out there?
0: I think there's a robustness to beautiful Australian interiors. You know, there's a strength. I think there's often, I love the use of, you know, natural fibres, natural products, wool, stone. I think that the strength that we have, I'm thinking of the houses, the modern houses, even the traditional houses that I walk into. I think that I love that. That there is there's often good scale, but I think it is this natural. We've talked about, haven't we, Robbie? But like a natural.
1: The natural materials
0: and honouring that. But also, I think in Australia, for me, the light, we have to consider the light and whether that is actually providing shade or actually providing full light. But I think that there's something very special with that.
1: I agree. Yeah. And I also think there's a rule breaking that tends to happen here. I think because we're, you know,
2: sort of a confidence, you mean?
1: Yes.
0: Maybe? Yes.
1: And it's like we don't, sometimes I think elsewhere things can be too hemmed in around the rules of the way things should be. I think Australians can be highly creative, and I see a lot of interiors around the world, and I always find the Australian interiors more refreshing because maybe it is that light, but I also think there's a rule breaking. There's a little bit of
0: the brave.
1: Yes.
2: This is By Design on Radio National. I'm Anthony Burke. Adelaide, just a little bit more about your response as a designer. I mean, we've talked about the lights. That's, I think we kind of agree that it's like a pretty phenomenal foundation to thinking about design in Australia. But I'm kind of curious about how you design in your process around, I guess, homes designed for different chapters of one's life. You know, that's not one, our lives are not one thing. And I suppose when you walk into a client's place, you sort of think, well, you're a certain stage of life or you're in a certain situation. How do you sort of get your head around that? And in particular, maybe people getting older or people with young families, how do you kind of work those mechanics of life into your design thinking?
0: I think they're absolutely essential.

0: longevity that somebody can live there for a very long time. But also with young families, and, you know, we ask people if they've got, you know, have they got a dog in a bed? You know, is the dog on the sofa? How many children? Do the children sit and eat at a table, or do they sit and eat on the sofa? You know, and more often they do. We design around that because I think that homes really do need not only to be beautiful, but they need to be practical. They need to really work for families, for life. We love to create, hopefully for clients, that there's that generosity that, you know, I grew up in this incredibly generous house with my mum and dad welcoming everybody. And I think that if I can achieve that by things not being precious, but at the same time looking absolutely exquisite, but maybe we've used fabrics that you could scrub.
1: I suppose too, a lot of people would get in touch with you thinking, well, we want to sort of create a new look for the home. We really want to kind of do the place up and get into a place where we're comfortable again and we're happy with it. But then you've got this balance between that and a family history that you might want to honour. How do you find making that balance around that contemporary moment of the design, but the history that you need to kind of keep there?
0: Again, that's really one of our fundamentals for how I run a business. That, again, is that we're sort of repeating ourselves a little, but the homes have to speak about the people who live there. And most people have heirlooms or paintings or rugs, something that they love, that they want to use. And we enable that.
2: And in fact, sometimes just from my point of view, I see that they say, oh, no, we'll get rid of that chair. And you go, no. The bones of that chair are great. It just needs to be recovered. And here's, you know, five fabrics that'll look gorgeous.
0: Yeah,
2: and
0: I recover.
2: Think, yeah. So sometimes you're almost driving them to keep things that you can see past the sort of, you know, sometimes a shabby cushion or whatever. Mm. And you know how it can look when it's redone.
0: Yeah, because the bones are good. But also often things that do have the stories or have some age are interesting.
1: There's such a lovely optimism in both of your voices that I can hear as you speak about this work and about the ideas that you can bring to life in people's homes. And I wonder if that optimism, I wonder how that translates to your ideas about where we're going, into the future. I mean, are you feeling optimistic about the way we're approaching the idea of home in Australia?
0: I am very much so, because I see it with my business that the handmade is valued. And I think that that's very special for me, because that's what I love. That's, you know, that's a foundation probably of my business. And I think that there is immense value on that creativity now. People value it.
2: Mm. And sometimes there's a swing to the other side. You know, in life it can feel sometimes a bit difficult out in the world and the news and all that information that just keeps coming at you. And I think the home is just such a sanctuary, and done well, it really just, you can step inside that door and just feel your shoulders dropping. And I think that's where these types of interiors that are made with authentic materials, sourced, you know, thoughtfully, can make a big difference to the well-being of the people who live in there.
1: I'm a little bit sheepish about asking this next last question for you, but I'm kind of very curious to know, for both of you, which coffee table book, not your own, has earned a permanent place on your own coffee table?
0: Or anything that Robbie Lee wrote.
1: Oh, there you go.
2: That's very kind, Ed. Well, actually, a recent one that I absolutely love is by Jason Jones. He's done a book on his world of food through decades and decades. He started off in restaurants playing the piano out in a country restaurant, and he's now owns quite a few places around Melbourne, including Entrecote and Gigi's. And he's done this beautiful book on food. But really, his partner Brem has created these atmospheres whereby the experience of the eating and the sitting and the listening to the music and all of that is woven in through the book, and that's my current favourite.
1: Well, I mean, from both of you, with fabulous practices in rich in light and colour and the Australian sort of ethos of living, which is so evident in the way you talk about it all, it's been wonderful talking with you this afternoon. Thanks so much for giving me your time.
2: Thank you so much for having
0: us. Such a pleasure. Thank you.
1: That's Adelaide Bragg, who's an interior designer, and Robin Lee, who's a photographer and author, and their book, City, Coast and Country, Australian Interiors by Adelaide Bragg, is written and photographed by Robin Lee and is a Thames and Hudson book.

0: Coffee table books are more than stylish objects. They're quiet autobiographies. The creative partnership between Australian interior designer Adelaide Bragg and photographer and author Robin Lee draws on the threads of their shared childhoods, the wide open skies of the bush, the green of the countryside after rain, transforming these evocative memories into layered interior stories. In their work, textures, colours and spaces become a kind of narrative language. Together, they capture not just beautiful high-end interiors, but the emotional and personal histories that make a house feel like home. This is ABC Radio National's By Design. I'm Anthony Burke. People are endlessly inventive. Across history, we've created countless objects, small and large, that quietly support the way we move through the world. They work so seamlessly, so reliably, that we barely give them a second thought. Yet, every one of them carries a story shaped by curiosity and clever design. This is Extraordinary Everyday. I'm Anthony Burke. Worn by women, and sometimes men, for thousands of years, the sari is one of the most enduring and adaptable garments in the world. Across India, Pakistan, Bangladesh and Nepal, this simple strip of cloth, as the Sanskrit name suggests, carries deep cultural meaning. It's been everything from sacred ceremonial dress to a statement of high fashion, constantly reinventing itself while holding on to its roots. Priya Kanchandari is a curator of The Offbeat Sari, a striking exhibition of contemporary sari design now on at Bunjil Place in Victoria. She's with us to unpack the remarkable evolution of the sari and why this ancient garment still feels so modern. Priya, thank you for joining me this afternoon. Great to talk to you.
1: Thank you so much for having me. It's really great to meet you.
0: It's wonderful to talk about something as both common and special as the sari. And it's one of those garments that's really, it's got a kind of an ambiguity to it. It seems to fit a lot of different situations and be useful in all sorts of different places. So my first question really is, where does the word sari come from?
1: That's a really interesting question. The word sari, it comes originally from the Sanskrit, which is the ancient language of the subcontinent, an equivalent word that meant strip of cloth, which is what it means in Hindi today. And it's quite a simple term for what is essentially a single strip of unstitched cloth, which is the essential component of the sari. But over time, that simplicity has carried enormous cultural, social, aesthetic weight, and the significance of the sari has evolved significantly. Originally, if we take it back thousands of years, the sari evolved from a ensemble that was more like a three-piece garment, and the lower part of it was more like a dhoti, which meant that it was like almost like a semi-skirt trouser with a part that went between the legs and then was pleated. And so there are parallels with the sari, but it was also quite different. And then, yeah, that evolved into both the dhoti, which is now conventionally worn by men, and the sari, which is conventionally worn by women.
0: So then what is the thing that defines a sari as opposed to, as you say, its namesake, a strip of cloth? Is there a defining difference, some element that makes a piece of cloth into a sari?
1: I think the definition of a sari is really a moot point, attempting to define it. It's so rich in texture, the detail of its surface varies so much. The architecture of the sari, there are 100 ways of draping the sari. They elude the grasp of a single word, to my mind. But still, they seem to be encompassed under this single guise. The contemporary sari can be woven from so many different materials. It can be stitched from unexpected materials like denim. It can be knotted, it can be pleated, it can be belted, worn in a protest, a celebration. So the sari is really constantly in the process of evolution. Mm. Yes, it has this millennia-old structure and style, but it's now being remade with so much creativity, reshaping fashion in the subcontinent and beyond, subverting what it means to be a woman. And so I think the sari has kind of gone beyond language, but physically it remains at its essence a single piece of unstitched cloth. It's the way in which it's draped around the body that gives it its meaning and that makes it a sari. But that drape can vary

0: how many ways are there to wear a sari in that sense of draping it around the body?
1: Yeah, there's an amazing researcher called Ritha Kapoor-Shishti who's made it practically her life ambition to document the drapes of India. She's published on this. There are dozens and dozens, 100 ways of draping a sari. They vary generally according to region. But during colonial times, one particular form of drape called the Nivi drape was popularized, partly because notions of modesty started being introduced into South Asian culture that didn't previously exist. And so the idea of wearing a blouse became significant, and also a form of drape that covered the breast. So this Nivi drape was popularized by Gayatri Devi, who was a member of the Tagore family and would have been mixing in with the kind of British society within India at the time. And her way of wearing sari, she also had impeccable style, became popularized. And that form of drape prevails even now.
0: I love how enigmatic the sari is. The way you're describing it there, like it defies a single definition. So I'm sort of trying to now get my head around the different versions of an everyday sari and a sari in a very formal type of setting. How do you kind of, in terms of the garment itself, understand what we're looking for in those two settings, for example?
1: The sari can be worn in multiple settings because of its versatility. Generally, in an everyday context, it would be lighter, so it would be unembellished without embroidery. Whereas in a more formal setting, it would include really intricate forms of embroidery and embellishment. In the exhibition, we have predominantly more everyday saris because the story I wanted to tell was really about the re-energizing of the sari in that context after it having gone sort of out of popularity in the maybe 1980s and early noughties. And that renewed energy is really exciting, and it's being spearheaded by designers, by wearers, by craftspeople. But the sari in the formal context is equally interesting. We do have a section that features designers like Sabyasachi, who designed, for example, this incredible gold sari that was worn by Natasha Poonawalla at the Met Gala, with a Schiaparelli bodice. So we're talking about a really highly embellished, really heavy sari with this incredible train paired with this stunning blouse, this sculptural blouse that's like something out of a contemporary Botticelli-esque image. And so, yeah, we see the sari worn in both those contexts. It can also be worn in on a bike, doing manual labour, fishing, cleaning. It can be worn in so many different ways, and they're different forms of materiality that allow for that.
0: So with that change you're talking about, it's almost like a renaissance of the sari that the exhibition sort of identifies. It's the through line that you're looking for. What do you think's motivated that renaissance?
1: So in the 90s, the Indian economy opened up. So for the first time, young people would be exposed to more international products. And I think the influence of globalization changed how the sari was accessorized. So it was more likely to be worn with like blazers, with shirts, with trainers and so on. But I think as a counterpoint to that, there was an assertion of a contemporary Indianness. And I'm not talking about a kind of post-colonial defensive assertion of Indianness. I'm talking about a celebration of a new generation who are defining India on their own terms.
0: Yeah.
1: And really liberating way. When I lived in India last in 2015-16, I found it really interesting that, you know, young people were not talking about the West. They were not defining their culture, their dress, their modes of expression in terms of the West anymore. There was an incredibly huge young population. The average age in India is in the 20s, which is so different to, you know, for example, Britain. I don't know about Australia, but we certainly have an aging population. And so the pace of change of trends like this has the capacity to be so great. And we've seen that with the way that the sari has evolved. There's also the advent of social media, which has obviously changed the way that trends evolve in general. The sari movement, as I call it, has really taken hold on social media. And because of the sheer number of people involved, we're getting, you know, millions and even billions of impressions on hashtags that relate to the sari. And also wearers are using it as an incredible vehicle for self-expression on social media. So they're taking images, people are taking images of themselves, styling the sari in different ways, draping it. They're posed against really diverse streetscapes.
0: The way you were just describing the median age of India and the younger generation, they're embracing the sari, it sounds like almost not so much an act of rebellion, but certainly a statement to be made. But I'm wondering, has the sari ever been worn as an act of rebellion?
1: Yes, very much so. Mm. The sari became politically loaded during India's independence movement when wearing handspun khadi saris became a political statement aligned with Mahatma Gandhi and anti-colonial resistance. And more recently, the sari has been reclaimed in feminist contexts, in queer contexts. It's being worn in ways that challenge gender norms, caste expectations, and ideas of who gets to wear it and how. In the exhibition, we show a pink sari worn by the Gulabi gang, Gulabi meaning pink. They are a group of women in rural northern India, in Uttar Pradesh, fighting for the rights of women. And they brandish this stick and they basically are defined by this pink sari.
0: Well, is there a particular way to care for a sari?
1: I think it's different from a stitched garment, which you do need to wash and iron and so on. But, you know, imagine ironing a piece of cloth that is 4 to 9 yards long. Yeah. That is a lot of cloth.
0: It's a lot of cloth.
1: And if you're wearing a handloom sari, you don't necessarily want that machine washed. So that requires hand washing. So I think the whole process of owning a sari, I call it conservation.
0: What do you think the place of the sari is today then? Given everything you've just told us, where do you think this leaves us?
1: I think the sari is more relevant than ever. It's a symbol of female empowerment, of activism, of design innovation, of craft creativity. And ideologically, I think it can mean so many different things to different people. So I think its significance is immense. One thing that I would want to highlight is the role of the designer today. There's a new generation of designers who are playing with the design of the sari, and I was really inspired by their work. I also really love this denim sari in the exhibition by Deeksha Khanna. It's made of hand-distressed denim. The skirt part is pre-stitched and the pallu, which is this kind of stole that goes around the shoulder, is really, really highly distressed, kind of like 90s jeans. And it's beautifully soft and you can wear it with a shirt. I wear the sari quite often. So yeah, the amount of innovation that's going on now, it's really, really, really interesting.
0: So I'm now imagining the sari as a locus of innovation. It's the patterning, it's the design, it's the fabrics themselves which are evolving and being tested, and all sorts of innovation happening in that space. The future of the sari is looking pretty bright, Priya.
1: Yeah, definitely.
0: Thank you so much.
1: Not at all. Thank you so much for having me. It's been so interesting.
0: Priya Kanchandani, curator of The Offbeat Sari, a striking exhibition of contemporary sari design, now on at Bunjil Place in Victoria until August. I don't know about you, but Extraordinary Everyday is giving me a new appreciation for all the things we take for granted. And there are so many things. Coming up, we've got episodes about bicycles, action figures, locks, and many of our topics come straight from you, like Danielle, who suggested we look into eyeglasses and prosthetic limbs, both fascinating topics. So if you've got an idea for the show, don't be shy. Send them in to us at bydesign@abc.net.au. If you enjoyed this episode, make sure you follow the show on ABC Listen. Just search Anthony Burke's By Design. Before we go, a quick heads up. Our brilliant series, The Homefront, kicks off next week on By Design. It's an in-depth, six-part look at Australia's housing crisis, but not in the usual way. We're digging into the story behind how housing became so unaffordable in this country and the genuinely bold ideas that are out there right now that could help fix it. Because good housing isn't just about policy or finance or the market forces that ultimately shape what gets built. It's also about design and a fundamental shift in how you and I think about what home can be. So set aside the next 6 weeks for the home front. And during that time, you'll still be able to catch our weekly segment, The Extraordinary Everyday, in the podcast feed. So make sure you're following By Design.

0: 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The producer of By Design is Siobhan Hunt. The EP is Rhiannon Brown. This program was produced on Gadigal land and the lands of the Wurundjeri.
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0: That very recognisable tune is from Hair, which broke the mould for stage musicals. Opening on Broadway in 1968 during the Vietnam War, it captured the spirit of the counterculture movement, showing young hippies calling for free love and peace and a more relaxed attitude to life. When it came to Australia, soon after, controversy followed it, of course, not just for the criticism of war and social conformity, but also for the depictions of recreational drug use and sexual freedom and the giant nude scene. Now Hair is back. It was in Melbourne last year and it will open in Sydney this weekend. And veteran theatre maker Glenn Elston OAM is the director of this new revival. Glenn, welcome to ABC Radio National.
1: Thank you very much.
0: Why revive Hair now, though? What made you think this could be a hit in 2026?
1: Well, it actually started... I started looking for the rights when the war in Ukraine started, because I just felt that that was a really terrible event, and it kind of made me think, well, it's time to put Hair back on.
0: So you feel that it has such a strong link to social change that perhaps it could be something that would spark change again today?
1: Well, you can only hope, because that's what it's about, and it should come back, because there's nothing changing. We're still going to war everywhere, and it's got, since Ukraine, it's also obviously got worse. And Hair is one of the few pieces that protests against war, and I think that's worth saying.
0: I mean, you could argue that a lot has changed since Hair first.

0: First, you know, annoyed people, upset people, outraged people. Do you feel it will have the same impact on audiences today, particularly young people?
1: I don't think it doesn't have the same impact in terms of shock value, because obviously that's changed an enormous amount, but it still makes very, very strong points, including pollution. I mean, way back in the 60s, they wrote a song called Air, and one of the lines they put in the play was stop polluting the planet. And I don't know how we can create shock value to make to instigate change, but we can certainly keep saying and hoping that we can have an effect.
0: You were involved with the 1990 tour as well. So you've seen this show, I guess, target a couple of generations now. Yeah. How have audiences reacted? Have you seen differences?
1: Well, we're finding that that it's very much the same, because it's such an amazing play and it or musical, and it has such a great effect on the audience. It really stirs them up. And the story is sad and at the same time exciting, because it's bringing up all these different things that you hope that people relate to, and we feel it in the audiences. Back then, you know, looking at when we were doing it in Adelaide, it just went crazy, and other places, as everywhere we went, it was very popular, and people took it on board and absolutely got excited about the whole story.
0: I mean, it features, you know, a tribe of young people, and I guess one of the things that people say has changed in the last 20, 30, 40 years is that they feel there's a diminishing of the sense of community where they live. Do you feel that that would appeal to people, just this lovely image of the tribe who are there for each other and form a community on stage?
1: Yeah, I think that is really appealing, and I think people are really noticing that the decline of the village, you know, in the area that you live in is not helping in any way, because it's defeating the whole. Humans need each other, and the more that we start to live in isolated little boxes, 15 stories above the ground, the less that's going to happen. And I think it can have a very bad psychological effect on people when you don't feel the comfort of that people are all there to help each other and willing to.
0: Yeah, well, there's such a strong theme of responsibility in here, isn't there? What are our duties to each other and to, you know, the world as a whole? Where do you think that might hit people these days, Glenn?
1: I think that we're trying very hard to get young people to come in to see this play, because I think it will open them more to the concept that everyone around you is important. I remember when I was a kid, and if you messed around on a bus, some man or woman would just grab you by the arm and say, "Behave yourself. you can't touch each other anymore. You can't touch anyone. It's ridiculous." And I just find that I remember it so vividly, and that was the community working for the community, in the sense of helping with just the rules of engagement. You can't play around on a bus. You can't kick a ball next to people. All that sort of stuff. But we've removed it all. We're so woke that we won't let anyone talk to a kid, or let alone touch them on the arm.
0: Wow, that's interesting, because I've had this moment recently where I felt like I'd come of age as a middle-aged person, because I had a word to a kid that was riding his bike recklessly around older people, and I thought, oh, good, the village is still alive. I am the village now. So, yeah, I guess there's probably different perspectives on that. We're speaking with Glenn Elston, who's the director of the new production of Hair. And, I mean, there is the famous nude scene, Glenn. How are we handling that this time around?
1: without

0: clothes off.
1: We're handling it hands off, hands at a distance, but yeah. Nude.
0: Yes, that's right. It's a beautiful moment in the musical. It really is so sincere, and it's it reveals the vulnerability of humans. And Claude is whose story it is singing about where do I go? What do I do? What should I follow? Because he's hit the crossroads of the dilemma of whether he's been drafted and his parents want him to go, like all good American parents wanted. And the only option is to go, probably get shot and killed, and or stay with the tribe, hide out, and if you get caught, they put you in jail for five years, mandatory. And I think that everyone taking their clothes off to sing that song is a very, very, very clever piece of staging that's written into the musical, and the audience and the actors become at one. It's a really, you feel it in the air. It's a very powerful moment.
1: It's interesting, isn't it? Because the nude scene could be one thing that people think won't have shock value these days. We're all so used to sex and nudity on screen, but it sounds like it's the vulnerability that hits people.
0: It is. It definitely is the vulnerability and the simple. Also, there's in a weird way, it sort of sounds contradictory, but it's a kind of simple normality about it that you take your clothes off and you reveal yourself, and it has a great effect.
1: Glenn Elston, I want to ask you, because, you know, when Hair came to Australia in 1969, it caused a massive furor. There were, you know, it was debate about whether or not it should be allowed to open. It had this impact on how we thought about censorship. What about today? Do you think it's changed the way theatre makers approached theatre over the decades?
0: I think it did. I think it was around the world. It changed the possibilities of what you could do in theatre, especially to do with displaying natural instincts of sexuality, same sexual contact, and it was a cultural revolution, really. And I think that it coming back and showing this again, that queerness is depicted normally, as is normalised in a way that with an emphasis on free love, it may not be as shocking as it was back then, but I think it's still as positive, and we can always do with a bit of reminding.
1: And as you say, peace never goes out of style. Glenn, great to chat today. Thank you for your time.
0: My pleasure. Thank you.
1: Glenn Elston's directing the latest staging of Hair. And it opens at the Theatre Royal in Sydney this Saturday, June the 6th. It will tour after its Sydney run. Apparently they've got some second generation cast and crew. Their parents were in the original. That's amazing, isn't it? ABC Radio National.
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1: Thanks for joining me for your Hour of Arts here on ABC Radio National. Tomorrow, some gorgeous harp music for you. And on every bite, you'll get to reflect on food and memory when Jonathan Green tastes the famous Madeleine, that shell-shaped cake that plunged Proust back into his childhood. Philosophy, neuroscience and cake, what a good combo. Global Roaming is next. Hamish McDonald and Waleed Ali explore the cage fight birthday party idea from Donald Trump. It's news time. It's 11 o'clock.

0: Good morning, this is ABC News. I'm Garrett Mundy. The Fair Work Commission says economic uncertainty means it has not been able to rule on a real wage increase for low-paid workers. From the 1st of July, almost 3 million workers covered by the award rate will get pay rises of 4.75%, but those at the very bottom on the minimum wage will get an even higher increase of almost 6% to more than $1,000 a week for the first time. Commission President Adam Hatcher concedes it does not represent real wage growth.
1: Last year's review, which involved a real wage increase, narrowed the real wage gap to a significant degree. However, the accelerated rate of inflation since then has substantially opened up that gap yet again.
0: Questions have been raised by both Labor and Coalition MPs about the cut to the fuel excise, which is due to end on the 30th of June. The federal government halved the fuel excise on petrol and diesel earlier this year in response to rising costs due to the Iran war. Treasurer Jim Chalmers has told today's party room meeting the three-month excise cut is under constant review. In the Coalition party room, concerns have been raised about the end date, but a position hasn't been taken on whether it should be extended. Tasmanian Senator Jackie Lambie says she and other veterans will be forced to beg and borrow as a result of the government's $5,000 cap for veterans' allied health services. The government says it's introducing the limit from July next year to ensure veterans aren't taken advantage of by providers looking to increase profits through overservicing. But Senator Lambie, who's been battling with chronic pain, has told Senate estimates the move is scaring the hell out of veterans.
2: I've just gone through your $5,000 in 10 weeks, getting back on my feet. The physio itself, that is 4 days a week. That's costing me $450 a week. And then I'm trying out peptides because I've got nothing else left.
0: Hundreds of people have gathered to attend the state funeral of former West Australian MP and war veteran Bill Graydon. Mourners include the WA Governor Chris Dawson and Premier Roger Cook. Mr Graydon fought during the Kokoda Trail campaign of the Second World War before entering politics post-war. He went on to become WA's longest serving MP with 43 years of service at state and federal level. He died in April, aged 105. The head of a Perth demolition company says copper theft is rising in WA and almost 80% of his work sites are being broken into by thieves. Main Roads estimates it spends between $2 to $3 million a year replacing copper stolen from underground cables. Steve King, who runs Merit Consulting Group, says the problem is now seeping into the private sector and thieves are often making off with thousands of dollars worth of scrap metal. He's told ABC Radio Perth the thieves are part of a well-organised criminal networks.
3: There's people at the top. They have a lot of smaller people who go out and do the jobs and then that all gets collected back into the larger organisation.
0: Industry experts say Chinese car makers will continue to take a larger share of the Australian market as imports step up. A BYD ship carrying thousands of hybrid and electric cars has docked in Australia to take advantage of a spike in demand caused by rising fuel prices sparked by the US and Israeli war on Iran. Market analyst Mike Costello says cost of living pressures mean the demographic buying EVs is starting to change.
4: Car dealers right now are saying they are seeing demand for diesel utes really fall away. There is going to be a section of people who just need them, right? They're towing big things, they need them for work. But the people who used to buy them sort of as almost lifestyle vehicles, we're seeing increasingly they're adopting either hybrid utes or they're moving into other vehicle types like EVs.
0: The US state of Florida has filed a lawsuit against OpenAI and its chief executive Sam Altman, accusing the company of helping mass shooters. Prosecutors allege ChatGPT provided information to people who went on to commit violence and that it has offered guidance on self-harm. Florida Attorney General James Uthmeyer says the state is suing Mr. Altman personally because he's been central to pushing some of the most harmful features.
5: So today we're going to send a message to OpenAI. Get ready for a fight. And there's not one more important than this right now.
0: OpenAI insists it trains its models to refuse requests that could meaningfully enable violence and notifies law enforcement of credible risks of harm. Perth's weather, partly cloudy tomorrow, the slight chance of a shower most likely in the early morning, some possible fog in the northeast of the city also in the early morning, light winds throughout the day, a forecast top of 18 degrees for Wednesday after an overnight low of 8. Looking further ahead, sunny on Thursday, a top of 19, mostly sunny Friday, 21. Sunny again Saturday, 21, and rain returning on Sunday, a top of 21 degrees. Right now in the city, it is 18 degrees. 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
7: Welcome to you. I'm here.

Hilary Harper, and I'll be with you here on Radio National till 3pm through a massive range of stories. At 12, for example, medical misogyny. You might have heard the term. It refers to the way women's pain or concerns are sometimes ignored or dismissed by doctors. There's a growing body of evidence on that. But Natasha Mitchell will bring you a discussion on how that might be starting to shift within the medical profession. On Global Roaming First, though, Hamish McDonald and Waleed Ali are discussing the US President's latest venture, his 80th birthday bash. It coincides with 250 years of the Republic, and he is going to celebrate by hosting a cage fight spectacular on the White House lawns. You might have thoughts that you want to throw into the mix at any point. Text in 0418 226 576.

0: It is birthday season in America. 250 years for the Republic, 80 years for the Donald.
1: And what's the perfect birthday gift for someone who has everything?
0: I don't know, Waleed. Greenland, perhaps?
1: Yes. But if you can't get that, you want a cage-fighting spectacular at the White House. I'm Waleed Ali.
0: I'm Hamish McDonald, and on this episode of Global Roaming, one of us might actually sing Happy Birthday, Mr. President. Yeah, that'd be worth hanging around for, right, Waleed? It's probably more likely to... You're far more musical than me, so maybe I'll leave it to you.
1: Yeah, but that, I think, is why you need to be the one to do it. Just so I can give you feedback and we can improve the process. Hey, now, by the way, I have to admit, it's been like this for years for me, but whenever I think cage fighting, I think Hamish McDonald. And so I'm interested in your take on exactly what Donald Trump is proposing to do here.
0: Yeah, I've got to stop sending you those photos of me in a wrestling suit, don't I, Willie? Oh, look, I've got to say UFC is not my thing, but I've certainly seen these images of the enormous stage being built on the South Lawn of the White House. And it's striking in part because there is so much construction going on at the White House. Of course, he's building his own, or knocked down a wing to build a big ballroom. Even just seeing those before and after shots of the Oval Office pre-Trump's time, just how much bling and gold has been added is really quite striking. And honestly, like, I don't really get it. I don't understand how, to coincide with the 250th anniversary of the Declaration of Independence, Trump is also throwing himself an 80th birthday party, and he's doing it with effectively blood sports out the back deck.
1: Yeah, these things are converging, aren't they? I think I just want to make a couple of observations about UFC, though, that might be handy for our audience. So I'm not a UFC fan. I'm not a mixed martial arts fan. I do know quite a few people who are, though. I think the way UFC operates and works in Australia is perhaps quite different to the way that works in the United States. And there are different kinds of UFC fans. So you've got some who they want the blood sport, they want the cage fight, and people who don't get UFC, they focus on that. But then I think of people I know who are themselves, you know, black belts in martial arts or whatever, and they see a highly technical, really intriguing matchup in different fighting styles, for example. You know when, I'm sure you did this as well as I did, Hamish, you know when you're in the playground at primary school and you were like, do you think Superman would beat, like, the Flash in a fight? And the UFC kind of becomes the moment, wow, you can actually test it. Like, which martial art wins? And, you know, and it so often ends up on the floor and the holding ones beat the striking ones and all this stuff I don't really understand. So there is that side of it, and it's a big mainstream event. But in Australia, I don't think it's political. In America, there is mainstream appeal, but it has been so closely associated with Donald Trump throughout his presidency, and even through the figure of Dana White, who's, of course, the organizer, one of the key architects of this whole UFC movement. So it has a meaning, I think, in America that we perhaps don't quite appreciate here.
0: If we're sort of trying to wrap our head around this moment, is it fair to observe, do you think, that this stage that's being built and whatever it is that unfolds kind of takes us to that intersection of the manosphere, Joe Rogan and all the podcasting ecosystem, the Dana White, this character you've just mentioned, we're going to hear a lot more about him because he's got real political influence, but also the way in which Trump does politics and has built this mad, messy coalition across America of support that no other political figure has been able to kind of bind together in such a successful way.
1: Yeah, so it's really interesting, I think. The remaking of the political landscape and of political alliances does show up in culture generally. I mean, we're seeing culture fracturing, but UFC is a particular cultural phenomenon, I think. And the way you describe it, it's actually quite useful there. It also is a thing that, like Trump himself, instills a lot of passion. I've interviewed Dana White once.
0: Oh,
1: and
0: really?
1: Not on my own. It was a panel interview on a show that I think you might be familiar with as well. But it was really interesting. So I had what I regarded as being quite a fun exchange about his intentions with it. And my suggestion to him was he quite likes the scandal of, you know, certain fighters saying certain outrageous things or whatever. And to me, it was just a fairly lighthearted exchange. The level of blowback that I got from UFC fans, often indirectly, like via family members who weren't UFC fans, but their kids were or whatever, the response was just totally out of proportion to the stature of that interview and what had even happened in that interview. I think that says something about what UFC does, that it touches a nerve deep within certain cohorts of people. That's Trump, right? That's what Trump does. So in some ways, the meeting of these things at this cultural moment, in this political moment, and by moment, I mean really the last decade, there's something about it that is just the perfect distillation, I think, of a series of phenomena.
0: And I mean, it's not like you to ask a niggly question that then provokes a disproportionately passionate response from a broad cross-section of people.
1: That's why I was so shocked, Hamish. It's just such an alien thing.
0: But this anniversary that is on the horizon for the United States, it is a big one. 250 years since the Declaration of Independence. This is an important moment for a country that is trying to, I suppose, reassert itself on the world stage, if you like, or redefine itself, whichever way you want to look at everything that's happening right now. It does, at least on the face of it, seem a strange way to start the celebrations. It's not the only thing. There's going to be this Freedom 250 concert, as they would call it there, although I note a bunch of the performers pulling out, saying it's becoming far more political than what they thought it would be. How do you think it's all going to unravel?
1: Well, I think Donald Trump is redefining the symbolic meaning of America in several ways. I mean, obviously in policy and economic policy, probably the most marked way, its relationship with the world, all those sorts of things. So we're definitely seeing that. But also that means the redefinition of the nation, or the concept of the nation and the way it sees itself. I mean, I think until Trump arrives, genuinely arrives in the White House, the United States presents itself to the world in very civic terms, doesn't it? You know, you can be American and anything else. It's about individual freedom, the Constitution, all these sorts of things. Now, all of a sudden, it's being repackaged in ways that we might understand through more traditionally nationalist language, you know, military might, being great again. But what does greatness mean? Well, it means dominance. It doesn't mean size or even prosperity necessarily, but it means winning, like all these sorts of things. But my guess is that's what you'll see in the 250th anniversary celebrations, and that's part of the thing that some people are balking at. When they say it feels more political, arguably it's always political, right? I think what they mean is it's presenting the country in a very different sort of a way that feels political because it's a departure from what the default has been for however many decades. But then that's the Trump presidency, right? I mean, name a respect in which that's not true.
0: Well, let's get to our guest. Sean Gregory is joining us from Time magazine. He's a sports correspondent, but he's actually just written this big profile on Dana White, who we've mentioned a couple of times. He's Donald Trump's friend. He's the guy that has, I guess, turned UFC into the big thing that it is today. But as that's grown, its influence has grown, and so too has Dana White's. Let's meet Sean Gregory.
1: Sean, welcome to Global Roaming.
2: Thank you so much. Great meeting you.
1: Why does the White House lawn look like this?
2: Because 25 years ago in Atlantic City, Donald Trump hosted a UFC event, the first event that current UFC CEO Dana White ran as president, as head of the UFC back in 2001. Him and his business partner had bought the UFC for $2 million, very cheap back then. It was kind of a fringe organization. Politicians said it was too violent. Cable carriers wouldn't put it on pay-per-view. But Trump decided to give his casino over to the UFC. He went to the event, met Dana White, loved the UFC, loved the violence of the UFC, and they've kind of been tight ever since. As the UFC kind of grew, Trump would regularly give Dana White notes of encouragement. Then, you know, fast forward to 2016, President Trump's running for president. Dana White is one of the speakers at the Republican National Convention. 2024, 5 days after he was almost assassinated, Dana White introduces Donald Trump at the Republican National Convention. President Trump wins the 2024 election, goes to the Madison Square Garden for a UFC fight 11 days later. At these fights, he's applauded, he is lauded, and he leaned over to Dana White as

0: president-elect and said, hey, Dana, we should have a fight at the White House. And then a few months later, talks commenced, and here we are.
1: When you describe it that way, it brings to mind all of these comparisons that people are making with a Roman Empire sitting in front of gladiators. And I often think like these historical comparisons are wrong. They're too simplistic. They don't really do much of a service. But what do you think?
0: No, I think you're right. I mean, that might be going too far. I think some people do say that. Listen, it's a sports event. The UFC it's a $1.5 billion business. They've hosted events, I think, five continents, including, I think they're very popular in Australia. They go, I think some of their biggest, most attended events are in Australia. So, you know how big it is. And so, you know, it's the one sporting event that you can have on the White House lawn. It's hard to do a baseball game there, hard to do an outdoor basketball game. Like, so there is a Venn diagram of interests of, you know, UFC fans tend to be young men. Donald Trump did very well with young men in the last election voting-wise. So, yeah, the Roman Empire comparison, there's something to that, but I agree, it's quite different than that.
2: Every president seems to have their sport, though, Sean. I mean, I remember that how big a sensation it was when Barack Obama got sworn in, and I started hearing stories about lobbyists who were working on their basketball game when golf was, of course, the traditional presidential sport. We haven't seen a UFC president before until now. I suppose my question then relates to what lens is the right lens to look at this through here, because we couldn't look at it as this is just a sport, the president likes this sport, that's it. There's another lens that says, yeah, but it's on the White House lawn, it coincides with his birthday, the 250th anniversary of the country, this is a big political thing, it's all about creating a certain kind of mission. Another is just very personal for Trump, he's entertaining himself, he likes doing stuff, he has a thing to do. I'm interested in what lens you think is the appropriate one for something like this.
0: Yeah, that's a great question. I mean, I asked the president during our interview for our cover story, why of all the activities UFC? And he says, because I like it. There wasn't much about the fighting spirit of America, the entrepreneurial spirit of America. It was just, he likes it. Dana White, I asked him, isn't it inherently political to have a sporting event on the lawn of the White House? He said, you can make anything political. No, this is for everybody on the left, everybody on the right. Anybody can enjoy this fight. Anybody can watch this fight. At the end of the day, it is a sporting event. It's a unique setting. They say no taxpayer money is going into it. The UFC is losing money on it because they're not charging tickets. So for the UFC, it's basically a marketing ploy. And for the president, it's a night out in his backyard that he's presumably going to really enjoy.
2: But events, sporting and otherwise, do come laden with a certain set of values. I mean, let's imagine, for example, that there's a President Hillary Clinton to pick, or Kamala Harris, and she were hosting in the White House a women's basketball game, like an NBA, a WNBA All-Stars game or something like that. No one would describe that, I think, as a neutral event. They would describe that as some kind of symbol of women's empowerment or something like that. There'd be a narrative that would be clearly capable of being established there.
0: Right.
2: UFC does embody a certain set of values. That's to it. It's very masculine. These things that you've kind of noticed. Are we to believe that Donald Trump is, I don't know, not thinking of those things? That he's
0: no, for sure. Donald Trump, particularly in 2024, had to appeal to what's become known as the manosphere. And it's embodied by Robert Kennedy Jr., kind of a male-centric ethos of health tips and biohacking and alternative medicines, vaccine skepticism, all this stuff. And the right-wing podcasts that, for example, that Dana White connected Donald Trump to in 2024, these guys who had Donald Trump on their podcasts, and Donald Trump reached huge audiences, Joe Rogan among them, they're all UFC fans. So he's in his comfort zone here. The New York Times wrote that the rise of Donald Trump simultaneously with Dana White, who's now on the board of Meta, the company formerly known as Facebook, you know, and Mark Zuckerberg said, we need more masculine energy in corporate America. We need aggressiveness. And so if Donald Trump and Dana White are ushering in, as the New York Times said, a new masculinist mainstream in the United States and perhaps globally, this is the epitome of that.
1: So maybe it's helpful to just think of this as an emblem for all the other craziness that we see going on in America today.
0: For sure. I mean, you know, there is an undeniable Donald Trump rough and tumble politics, saying whatever you want, unfiltered. He's very unfiltered. And that's Dana White's very unfiltered. The UFC is

0: very unfiltered. You might hear fighters say some crazy things on the White House lawn. Yeah, they're definitely, it represents a moment in America right now that is embodied by the President of the United States, for sure.
1: I'm Waleed Ali. I'm here with Hamish McDonald today. This is Global Roaming. And we're talking to Sean Gregory from Time Magazine about President Trump's plan for his 80th birthday. Let's be honest, we're talking about the fact that he's staging a big cage fight at the White House.
2: Can you maybe explain for our listeners a bit more about who Dana White is and how he's accrued all of this power and influence?
0: Yeah, so he had a tough childhood, grew up partially in Vegas, finished high school in Maine with relatives because his mom basically kicked him out of their place in Las Vegas. It was kind of bouncing around Boston, had a bellhop job, but always wanted to get into the fight business. He took up boxing in his late teens. So he quit his bellhop job and got in with a local Boston trainer, promoter, kind of learned the boxing business, moved back to Vegas. And as he tells it, he was getting extorted by the Boston Mafia, kind of flees to Las Vegas, meets back up with high school classmate Lorenzo Fertitta, who's a casino heir. And so now Dana White is in Vegas managing boxers, managing a few MMA fighters, mixed martial arts, and again, realizes that the UFC is available. Now, the UFC is the organization that promotes mixed martial arts. And back in the mid-90s, it was very, very violent. There weren't as many rules, and the politicians were just killing it. Dana White said, we can get this at a cheap price, kind of clean it up, organize it. And what was a really big moment for them was in 2005, they started running this reality show on a cable station in the U.S., Spike TV, called The Ultimate Fighter. It was a reality show, and the whole thing was like, whoever wins this competition could get a spot at the UFC, and those people started watching the fights, paying for the fights, and the business grew from there.
2: Reading all of this story, I actually found it kind of an interesting parallel for all of the disruption that's happened in the Republican Party, because John McCain had actually played a big role in basically railing against the fact that it lacked rules, sort of wanted to reform it. Now Dana White says, actually, it's thanks to him that it's become this more palatable, profitable product. There's kind of an interesting, I guess, kind of cross story there with what's happened to the Republicans.
0: Yeah, no, you know, the maverick John McCain was against it. And then later in life did, you know, give Dana White credit for boxing, for example, has a million sanctioning organizations. And Dana White was clever in saying, you know what, unlike boxing, let's make UFC the organization for MMA. We'll get all the fighters under our umbrella. We'll divide it up into weight classes, get it on pay-per-view, produce it in a certain way. The Ultimate Fighter reality show got more, spread the word about it, got people to sample these fights. You know, the fights have a lot more action. And there's a bunch of fights on the card culminating in a main event. The rounds are shorter. They go a little faster. So it kind of fits the attention span of the 21st century a little bit better than long 10-round boxing fights. So it was kind of a perfect storm. But yeah, politically, you know, McCain was definitely, you know, the 90s in the United States, family values, religious right. And this was like the opposite of that. Now, Donald Trump has flipped that around because he's family values isn't exactly on top of his. He says sometimes, but it's not the top of his. He's all about getting stuff done in his mind, and rough and tumble, being unfiltered, being rough and, you know, raising his fist when he almost gets killed. Making a lot of that moment, that performative moment, and this is going to be another example of that.
1: So the youth masculinity is part of this, what you're talking about. I think that brings us to the political equation that's really fascinating here, because Donald Trump's victory in 2024 was built in no small part on the support of young men. You mentioned Joe Rogan, for example. Joe Rogan's endorsement, that style of podcaster, the bro podcaster, was a big element of it. I think Donald Trump got something like 49% of the young male vote, which just should not happen for a Republican candidate. But since, that support has tanked. I mean, we're talking about approval ratings for what they're worth, somewhere between, like, let's say, 25 and I think 33% maybe at the upper limit. This event is the kind of thing that would speak to them. I just wonder how you think this will be received in that context of falling support amongst that demographic. Do they see this as a cheap, cynical kind of thing, or are they inclined to, or do they go, oh yeah, that's right, that's the guy we fell in love with back in 2024. I just don't know how this lands.
0: I don't think that cohort

0: will object to this fight just based only on the numbers that we've seen. It's the business of the UFC will not suffer because of Trump's falling ratings. There's another interesting thing about this whole thing is Paramount, which is run by a Trump ally, David Ellison, bought the media rights to the UFC last year for $7 billion over 7 years. So the UFC is getting twice the media rights money that they did under the old deal with ESPN in the US. But yes, I asked Dana White this, are you worried about this? And I asked some Wall Street analysts, will Donald Trump's ratings, approval ratings tanking affect the UFC bottom line? The Wall Street analysts say no. People who love UFC are going to love UFC no matter what Donald Trump is doing. Maybe not as many people clap for him, but they're not worried right now. I think there's going to be a curiosity factor. Now, the UFC is betting that these new people that watch it are going to start becoming UFC fans. I don't necessarily think that's going to happen. Obviously, time will tell.
1: It sounds like this is really going to benefit Dana White and the UFC. It's really going to benefit Paramount and the Ellisons, potentially. Does anyone ask Trump whether he's doing this to use public office to benefit his corporate friends?
0: Yeah, I mean, sure. Yes. So, and there has been news stories that he's gotten some criticism that he's bought stock in the company that is TKO that is running this event. So, yes, every

0: wrist.
1: I mean, it can't hurt him. I don't think it's going to hurt him if it's a, you know, if it's just an embarrassing disaster. You know, there's worry about weather. There's worry about bugs. Like, all kinds of unpredictable things can happen outdoors in Washington in June. If the fighters are misbehaving and it's just ugly, yeah, that could hurt him. I think there's more important stuff, like the war, inflation, all that stuff, that's going to have more of an impact.
2: Sean, it's been a delight. Thank you so much for joining us.
1: Thank you, guys.
2: Sharing your wisdom.
3: Well, that was Sean Gregory there, senior sports correspondent with Time magazine. Waleed, your takeout.
2: I don't know. Part of it to me is how quickly under Donald Trump the bazaar has seemed normal. I mean, we end up in that conversation talking about this is a sporting event. You ask questions there about corruption. And as you're asking that question, I have to confess, Hamish, I'm going, surely this is a small fry example, if that's the charge that you want to make. You know, I don't want to become cliched about this, but there is something, isn't there, about the just how dramatically the Overton window seems to shift where Donald Trump is in the room.
3: Yeah, I do feel like we've got to at least look at that straight in the eye. Like, there are very clearly commercial interests here. It is the use of the White House for these purposes. We know what Trump does and the way he wields his authority. It's just maybe we've stopped asking each time because the answer doesn't really take you anywhere else. But I suppose the other thing for me is just really trying to register how this is going to play out over the next few weeks in line with this 250th anniversary, because this is this is an important moment for the United States. Obviously, I guess we've seen with, like, King Charles, for example, visiting the US recently and using those historical reference points to remind both his home country and his hosts of what these, I guess, longer-term songlines and narratives mean and what they say about contemporary America. I just wonder, seeing, for example, that so many of the musicians are pulling out of the Freedom 250 concert already, how America is going to interpret this moment. That's the question that, for me, is really live. Because I see the arguments Sean's making about the UFC representing a particular type of politics and a moment in American politics, but this is more than just about the moment. This is also the past 250 years.
2: So you put your finger on something really interesting there, and that is, I think, when Donald Trump is the dominant presence, he is the dominant presence. And whatever it is we're talking about does, by necessity, reform itself around him. So I hear what you say. We're talking about, you know, the 250th anniversary of the United States. This is a landmark in the history of the Republic. All this sort of, okay. But not the point, Hamish. This is about Donald Trump. Right? This is kind of how these things happen. And it's strange because we're not used to that sort of scenario. We're used to understanding the presidency of the United States, really any political office, as an office. In some ways, the UFC thing distills it brilliantly because so much of Donald Trump's appeal, I think, and I know you've spent time in the US, you know, in and around the Trump era. I'd be interested in whether you disagree with this or not. But to me, it's pretty clear that a big chunk of his appeal to people is aesthetic. There's policy, yes, there's drain the swamp, there are elements, but a lot of it is aesthetic. And the UFC is a very particular aesthetic. It makes a particular statement. And so the 250th anniversary is going to be aesthetic, but it will be aesthetic in the Trumpian style. And there just needs to be no escape from that reality for me.
3: Trump, obviously, as a brand, as a political brand, has had that capacity to deliver a whole range of messages, and you can almost pick and mix what you want if you are predisposed to voting for him or at least considering it. Yeah, maybe UFC does that quite neatly.
2: Indeed. All right, Hamish, shall we do some feedback before we go?
3: Yeah, let's do a little bit of feedback. Do you want to kick us off with one on our recent Poland episode?
2: Yes. All right. But strap in. This is quite a lengthy one. Hello to everyone at Global Roaming. Thank you for your sterling efforts. I returned yesterday from 5 weeks being a tourist in the Nordic countries, Estonia, Poland and Germany, and have caught up with your interview with the Undersecretary of State for Poland. We had guides, sometimes multiple guides, in every country. Our group is primarily made up of Americans. Every guide, without exception, mentioned Russia. Some did so with humour, some compared past experiences with Russia to the current situation, some outlined the extent of current military preparations. The language was always diplomatic, but no one could be in any doubt about the level of alarm that these guides were endeavouring to convey. It was almost as if they knew they had a platform and they were not going to pussyfoot around. In my experience, this sort of frankness is quite unusual with guides who usually go out of their way not to offend anyone.

0: happen. There was always dead silence in the buses when the subject was raised. Awkward. In light of this, I do not think that Mr. Jagodkowski was over the top in his comments in the slightest, and I thought you might be interested in an admittedly superficial but consistent piece of evidence. And that's from Chris McGregor.
1: Yeah, well, it was certainly consistent with the other Polish politicians we've had on the program in the past who are similarly forceful in expressing their views. And this from Tony in Tassie. Hamish and team, your program still lives up to its promise, but I do miss you on Saturdays. Nick Bryant and Global Roaming just made my Saturdays. What about shifting days? Look, at the moment, we are where we are Monday to Friday, but the good news is you can find us on the app anytime. Tony really loves the Indonesia program, says they were brilliant, but can we have more of Waleed, please? Any news for you to share, Waleed?
0: Yes, you can have more of me. I will be here Tuesdays, as a matter of course. There will be times where other commitments get in the way and so on.
1: We've put a hold in his calendar for the time being, but he's a busy guy. global.roaming@abc.net.au is our email address. Thanks to our producers, Kylie Gray and Kylie Morris. Tomorrow in your podcast feed, it's Jerry and Latika. What are they looking at, Waleed?
0: They'll be looking at political upheavals and protests in Turkey, or if you prefer, Turkey, which is a lot of fun to say. So I do recommend having a go at that. See you next week.
1: See you then.
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9: 25 to 12 on ABC Radio National. As the women linked with the Islamic State return to Australia, it is sparking responses from all sides of the political spectrum. But on the Breakfast Wrap today, you'll hear from people with a very personal and shocking perspective on the activities of ISIS.
10: From Wurundjeri country, I'm Luke Siddham-Dundon, and today on The Breakfast Wrap, we're going to hear from a community traumatised by the return of Australian women with links to Islamic State.
11: Australia really became a homeland to the Yazidi community since 2014. Thousands were resettled, especially survivors. So when the news of repatriation was made public, a lot of the Yazidi community members became very concerned.
10: So what do you know about Australia's Yazidi community and the genocide perpetrated by Islamic State more than a decade ago? That story is coming up. And then later on, the former Midnight Oils frontman turned politician Peter Garrett is launching a national public inquiry into AUKUS. He'll be along to tell us why. And you'll hear from the new One Nation MP for Farah after the party polls as the most popular in the country. From the Radio National Breakfast team, this is The Breakfast Wrap. So last week, federal police held a community meeting in Wagga Wagga in regional New South Wales, and it was attended by members of Australia's Yazidi community. The Yazidis are this tight-knit and resilient religious and ethnic minority. They're indigenous to northern Iraq. For centuries, they've been persecuted. In 2014, a genocide perpetrated by Islamic State killed at least 5,000 people and displaced some 400,000. Targeted by the terrorist group for their religious and ancient pre-Islamic beliefs, about 7,000 Yazidi women and girls were actually captured and enslaved by the terrorist group during the genocide. Now, some 4,000 Yazidis call Australia home, and around half of them actually live in Wagga Wagga. Some of them say that they were surprised and shocked at the abrupt news of the return of Australian women with links to Islamic State. And some in the community have told the ABC that the return has been deeply traumatic. Two of the so-called ISIS brides who returned from Syria last month have now been charged with enslavement and the use of a slave. There have been similar legal proceedings.

0: hittings and cases elsewhere around the world. Someone who knows a lot about those cases is Natia Navruzov. In Iraq, she leads an organisation called Yazda. It's a global NGO representing Yazidi survivors. Our producer, Pip Cook, arranged for her to come on the show. And when she dialed in from Iraq, Sally Sara asked for her perspective on the return of Islamic State-linked families around the world.
1: How concerned is the global Yazidi community about women who had links to ISIS returning to countries such as Australia, the importance of those women facing justice?
2: So Australia really became a homeland to the Yazidi community since 2014. Thousands were resettled, especially survivors, and they're currently rebuilding their lives and you know, they found in Australia a safe place. So when the news of repatriation was made public, a lot of the Yazidi community members became very concerned for several reasons. One is that it's a community that is still very highly traumatized. The genocide happened, around 12 years ago. It's a very recent genocide. It impacted the whole community, men, women, children. Everyone was impacted. And then second reason, I think the news was a shock because it was so sudden. Of course, we have been seeing repatriations in other countries where people were brought back as well. But, you know, I think it was just something that people woke up with in the news, and that also affected the way the news was received.
1: This is the first time that anyone has been charged with crimes against humanity offences under Australian law. How difficult is it to prosecute crimes such as this?
2: So prosecuting crimes like this is very difficult, although they're some of the worst crimes that humanity can experience, they're the hardest to prosecute. And one reason is that these crimes happen so far from where they are being prosecuted. So, you know, here we are speaking about crimes that happen thousands of kilometers from Australia in ISIS and former ISIL-controlled areas in Syria and in Iraq. So access to the evidence is very difficult. Authorities like the Australian authorities cannot just go and investigate crimes in Iraq and in Syria. Iraq and Syria also, you know, for a long time were dysfunctional countries. And even until today, they need time to rebuild their judiciary, to be able to put in place efficient cooperation mechanisms with countries, to be able to provide them with the evidence. So that takes a lot of time. At the same time, ISIS members also concealed their identities, especially from survivors, by using war names. So a lot of the survivors can identify them physically, but do not know their real names. So this is also a reason why, you know, identification of ISIL members takes a long time. And then, of course, there's this whole issue of repatriation. So let's say a country like Australia has a survivor that has information on ISIL Australian members, then you also need the perpetrator, the accused, to be within the jurisdiction of that country so that the prosecution moves forward. Some countries do trials in absentia, which means even if the accused is absent and presumed dead, but a lot of countries, you know, prefer to use costs and, you know, their judiciary to prosecute actual people who are present. So for those reasons, although some of these crimes are the worst crimes that can be committed, it takes a long time to prosecute them.
1: Will your organisation be involved in these cases helping to gather evidence?
2: So Yazda was created, in 2014, 3 weeks after ISIL attacked Shingal. And since then, we have been documenting the crimes. We spoke to thousands of survivors. We, you know, documented hundreds of crime scenes, including mass graves, with the idea to be able to share that evidence with authorities that are willing to prosecute ISIS members, not only for terrorism, but also for core international crimes committed against Yazidis. So over, you know, the last decade, we have been sharing already evidence with multiple countries. We have supported at least six countries now that have prosecuted ISIS members for crimes against humanity and genocide. And Australia now becomes the seventh country to do so. And we're already collaborating with the AFP for a while, and we're supporting survivors. And that support doesn't just end at sharing evidence. We also provide holistic support. We have psychologists, for example, who support the survivors in such cases. We provide interpreters. We also provide cultural sensitive advice to authorities that are dealing with Yazidis for the first time. So the support we provide is very, holistic. And yes, Australia is also a country we have been supporting and will continue to support.
0: And that is Natia Navruzov, who leads the organisation Yazda, this global NGO representing Yazidi survivors. You can find plenty more ABC coverage on this story on ABC News Online, including a story from last month from Audrey Cordy, going through the other instances from around the world where Islamic State-linked slavery charges have revealed a bit of a pattern where most of the accused are actually women. You can find that story on ABC News Online. For the first time today, One Nation will have a lower house MP elected under its own banner and sworn in. David Farley gets the honour today as the member for the New South Wales seat of Farah, a little more than 3 weeks after his landslide by-election win against Liberal and National candidates. The 69-year-old is an agribusiness consultant, he's a grandfather, and he comes to Parliament as support is surging for the party founded by Pauline Hanson. The latest AFR Redbridge polling we talked about yesterday shows One Nation surpassing Labor's national primary vote. So this morning, David Farley joined Sally Sara and she asked just what today meant to him.
1: What does it mean to you to be sworn in today?
3: Well, it has a number of feelings to it. First, it's quite humbling to be the first One Nation member to enter into the lower house, the first One Nation member to represent Farah. It's also quite exciting that we've been able to achieve this, not only exciting for myself, but exciting for all the constituents of Farah, an extremely exciting and a proud moment for Pauline Hanson herself.
1: You're coming in a day after these Redbridge poll results, which show One Nation as the most popular political party in the country and Pauline Hanson as the most popular political leader. What's going on? How do you account for this significant rise in support for One Nation, particularly over the past few months?
3: Well, first of all, I think we ought to put it in perspective, as Pauline Hanson has. It is a poll. It's not a ballot.
1: True.
3: So polls have got elasticity to them. But what we learnt in Farah was, first of all, the art of listening, to actually understand what's going on within your electorate. And that can transfer over to what's going on within Australia at the moment. Australians, in particular, are very, very uncomfortable and feeling a lot of personal discomfort, family discomfort and commerce discomfort just in way the policies that are running and driving our country at the moment, whether it's the price of liquid energies, the price of retail power for houses or for homes in themselves. We've just trying to digest a bouncing rubber ball of a budget that the government has delivered that, again, approaches from an aggressive tax angle, which is taking more discretionary spend out of the pocket. And more importantly, I think, is just where is the aspiration for Australia at the moment? People cannot put their head above the daily parapet and look at a target and say, we're going here. The government's having a lot of problems in articulating their narrative of where they want Australia to be, when they want it to arrive, and how they're going to do it. So there's a powerful amount of discontent across Australia at the moment.
1: Are you prepared to, on some occasions, vote on issues based on your personal beliefs and the electorate's view, even if Pauline Hanson may disagree with a position?
3: Well, if that arises, I've got to address that. But first of all, I joined One Nation principally based on their portfolio of policies. I've been around the electorate of Farah, and the electorate of Farah via a ballot spoke quite loud and clear. I've tested a lot of what we achieved in Farah across a broader Australia base over the last week. I think it'll be rare that we find ourselves in disagreement. But then again, I've got one job to do, is to represent Farah and represent it the best I can.

0: And at the moment, the constituents of Farah have picked myself and One Nation to do that for them.
1: Will you commit to attending all sessions of Parliament?
0: Definitely my objective, unless, of course, there's something that calls me with a greater urgency outside of it. I've got a two-year window to be able to report back to the constituency of Farah and say, here was the platform that we went in on, and our platform was based on improving productivity and capacity for Farah. At that end of that two-year period, although it may even be shorter, show them the scorecard. So a lot of what I have to try and do and achieve will require my attendance in the Parliament. So, yes, I intend to attend as much as I can.
1: Should Pauline Hanson be attending more often?
0: Look, I'm not exactly sure if, besides reading the press on the weekend, Pauline's attendance record and understanding it, but it's up to Pauline to see where she's more effective, and I'll leave that to that question for Pauline.
2: And that is David Farley, the new One Nation MP for the seat of Farah in New South Wales. We'll return to the discussion around One Nation in just a tick with Liberal Senator James Patterson. So the AUKUS agreement got a bit of a shake-up this week, with Defence Minister Richard Marles announcing that the government will buy 3 second-hand Virginia-class submarines from the US. Now, the initial plan was to buy 2 second-hand subs and then 1 new one as part of this $370 billion AUKUS deal. So today, a group of concerned Australians have decided to launch their own inquiry into this contentious and expensive policy. They're hoping to scrutinise the cost, the sustainability, and whether it's got ongoing public support. Spearheading the probe as the lead commissioner is a familiar name. The lead singer of Midnight Oil, long-time activist and former Labor minister, Peter Garrett. Now, he's making more announcements about this commission later today, so by the time you're hearing this, you may have already heard those details around who the other commissioners might be and exactly how this will work. But take a listen to this interview, and you can hear why Peter Garrett wants to hold this inquiry.
1: Your inquiry has no standing with the government or defence. It's backed by crowdfunding. What are you hoping to achieve?
3: We'll give Australians the opportunity to ask the questions that haven't been answered up to now about this extraordinary deal, and to really do what I think should have happened in the beginning, which is to properly ventilate everything around AUKUS. I mean, you've been covering it a bit, and we're starting to see more and more drips and drabs of information about the program emerge as things go wrong or things run late. But the fact is, this was the most significant and by far the most costly decision made in secret by an Australian government, tying us to 2 other sovereign governments and taking out an extraordinary amount of taxpayers' money on a proposition which has got a lot of distinct and very difficult complexities and potential problems lying up ahead. And Australians have never had a chance to have a debate about it, to ask the questions or to hear from the experts. So that's what this public inquiry will do.
1: How will it work and where will it happen?
3: Well, we're calling for submissions, people to put in their submissions and to potentially attend. We aim to go to a number of the capital cities, including Melbourne, we'll be in Adelaide, Perth because of Stirling, of course, Port Kembla. We'll look at whether we've got the capacity to do hearings elsewhere because it is crowdfunded and we certainly welcome the support from the public. But, you know, the incredible thing about this, Sally, is that I'll be launching this actual public inquiry in Parliament House. And yet in Parliament House, they haven't had a full, vigorous and open debate about AUKUS. And yet it is the most significant decision by far, apart from going to war, that any Australian government in the modern era has made.
1: You're saying that answers are needed. How will you get those answers if defence and government officials are not required to appear at your inquiry?
3: Well, they're invited to appear, and I hope that they will. And we would welcome a briefing from defence. We would welcome briefings from the government and appearances. There are a number of experts, former military officers, intelligence experts, analysts and others, who've got good experience in the workings of government, in defence, in submarine procurement. And I'm expecting that some of them will appear. We have 2 former prime ministers, 2 foreign ministers, probably 3 actually, when I think about Alexander Downer's comments, have expressed

0: very grave concern about it. So there's the opportunity for anyone to come into this public inquiry. It's a people's inquiry, as it should be. But we'd certainly love to hear from the government, and we've invited the government to come and present.
1: As you're saying, you'll be announcing the details of this probe later this morning at Parliament House. Who are the other four commissioners who will be presiding with you?
0: At the moment, I'm just letting people know that we're doing it. And I just think it's a really important, necessary and essential thing to do. I mean, you had a guest, I think, yesterday who explained in some detail some of the very difficult timing and delivery problems about this program. But I don't think people have had the opportunity yet to really consider what it does mean for Australia. I mean, foregone opportunity cost in terms of the amount of money concerned. We've written off the inland rail. That's one sub. We could put hospitals, pretty much new hospitals, say up to a $2 billion cost in most of the major towns of Australia with the amount of money that we're spending on AUKUS and so on. But even more importantly, and I think for me particularly concerning, we still do not have a safe nuclear waste storage plan.
2: And that is the lead commissioner of this new public inquiry into AUKUS, Peter Garrett. Well, we're going to tie those last two stories together with a nice bow. Liberal Senator James Patterson, the Shadow Minister for Defence, was on the program this morning talking about both of them. And Sally started by asking him about this week's AUKUS news, that Australia would now have three, not two, second-hand Virginia-class subs.
1: You've said you're concerned about a very serious capability gap that could emerge as a result. What is that gap?
3: Well, obviously, used submarines have a shorter lifespan than new submarines. The Virginia-class submarine has a rough operational life of 33 years. I understand from media reporting that we're going to get these boats when they're about a decade old. So that's a much shorter span of life in the water than we otherwise would have had. And it means they need to be replaced sooner by other submarines, and that's the SSN AUKUS program, which is the Australian program to build nuclear submarines with the United Kingdom. If that doesn't happen on plan and on schedule, and these are mega projects that have high risks, then you have a real risk of a capability gap emerging.
1: Why do you think this has happened? Is it possible this was recommended by Pentagon official Eldridge Colby in his review of AUKUS?
3: Yes, that certainly is possible. And if that's the case, I think the government should be transparent about that, because 3 years ago, they released what they called the optimal pathway to acquiring nuclear-propelled submarines. And in their optimal pathway, they said we would get at least one new nuclear submarine. So what has changed in the last 3 years to make it no longer the optimal pathway? The minister says, well, it's because these boats are going to be cheaper and they're going to be easier to operate. But if that's the case now, that was also the case 3 years ago. Nothing on that front has changed.
1: In the past week, we've heard US Defence Secretary Pete Hegseth singling out Australia for praise. If a second-hand sub is the price the federal government has to pay to maintain a good relationship with Washington, is it a price worth paying?
3: Not in my view, no. I think the most important thing about this program is securing Australia's national interest, about being able to defend our values, how to defend our country ultimately. And we shouldn't swap that for praise from a foreign government. We should do what we believe is in our national interest. So the government has to make a compelling case that it is better for Australia to get used submarines, and I'll be pursuing that with them in Senate estimates this week.
1: Senator, you've been critical of One Nation leader Pauline Hanson for her failure to attend Senate estimates. Do you think that Australians who support or are considering supporting One Nation care about Pauline Hanson's attendance at estimates?
3: They may or they may not, but I still think it's important, because senators are paid very well by taxpayers to do our job, and there's no more important forum for an opposition or crossbench senator than Senate estimates. Some of the issues I've had the biggest impact on have been from questions I've asked at Senate estimates, and if on 88% of the time Senator Hanson can't even be bothered showing up to do her job to advocate for her constituents, I think that reflects badly on her commitment to her job.
1: Yesterday on this program, I spoke with Tony Abbott, the new federal president of the Liberal Party, and he says that Liberals should remind voters that they are a patriotic party, the tradition party. Also criticised the PM for standing behind three flags and opposes acknowledgements of country. Should cultural issues be the focus? Are they the main driver of One Nation support, in your view?
3: My assessment is that support for non-major parties, including One Nation, is being driven by a range of factors. But ultimately, I think the biggest driver is the economy. I think it's the loss of living standards that Australians have suffered in the post-pandemic era, which has meant they're very disillusioned with the direction of their country and they are looking for alternatives. But they are also animated by cultural issues. They are animated by the flag and the anthem and Anzac Day. They're also very concerned about immigration. A major political party must have answers to all of those questions, because I think it's in Australia's interest that mainstream politics resolves those problems, solves them in a way that minor parties have no interest in actually solving them. They just want to mine them for political grievance.
2: And that is the Shadow Defence Minister there, Liberal Senator James Patterson. 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All of those interviews from Sally Sara were produced by the Radio National Breakfast team, and The Breakfast Wrap was produced by Oscar Coleman. And a reminder, you can catch us every morning at 11:30 on Radio National, but slightly earlier on ABC Listen. 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The more, the merrier. I'm Luke Siddham-Dundon. See you tomorrow.
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6: ABC Radio National. Did you know that for centuries, medical researchers assumed that women's bodies were just smaller, squishier men's bodies? That assumption ended up having huge impacts for women's quality and length of life. You'll hear more on the many aspects of medical misogyny next on Big Ideas. It's 12 o'clock.

0: Good afternoon, this is ABC News, I'm Gareth Mundy. The Fair Work Commission says it has regrettably stopped short of delivering a full real wage increase, warning it would not be responsible to match rising inflation in the current economic conditions. Here's National Work reporter Bronwyn Herbert.
1: Around 2.8 million workers on award rates are eligible to receive a 4.75% pay rise from the 1st of July. But those on the very lowest pay rates will get a bigger boost, around 6%, lifting the minimum wage to about $26.44 an hour, or just over $1,000 a week. The Commission President, Adam Hatcher, says it would take a wage rise of more than 5% to fully restore workers' purchasing power after the inflation surge.
2: Regrettably, it would not be practicable or responsible.
1: The Business Council says the wage increase will add pressure on businesses, warning higher pay must be supported by stronger productivity to be sustainable over the long term.
0: Federal Treasurer Jim Chalmers has welcomed the Commission's wage increase decision, labelling it as sustainable. Mr Chalmers says amid ongoing cost of living pressures, decent pay is crucial.
3: This means that the minimum wage is up more than $12,000 a year since we came to office 4 years ago. It's about a 30% increase in the minimum wage, which is a very good thing.
0: Oxfam says the wealth of Australian billionaires is increasing by almost $50,000 every minute. A new report from the anti-poverty group shows 17 more people became billionaires last year, to a record total of 178. Oxfam chief executive Jennifer Tierney says the government should be taxing the ultra-rich more to slow the growing gap.
4: The billionaires at the top, the 178, are not getting taxed at the rate that they should be. And what that means is that there is accumulation of wealth at the top, which stops those assets from being used by the government to end poverty for millions, to pay for better public services, to make things like hospital wait lists shorter.
0: The Department of Veterans Affairs has revealed there's been further damage caused to the Gaza War Cemetery, where there are Australian war graves. New satellite images have revealed damage to the southern border of the cemetery, allegedly caused in April, significantly impacting Canadian and Indian graves. The cemetery has more than 3,000 burial sites, and Australian graves have been among those damaged by Israeli military operations in recent years. The department's Alison McLaren has told Senate Estimates she can't be sure if more Australian graves have been damaged.
5: Without on-site professional analysis, however, it is hard to determine whether any burials have been disturbed in the newly damaged area of the cemetery. The CWGC will conduct a full assessment when it is safe to do so. At this time, it is still considered unsafe.
0: A major Russian attack has targeted the Ukrainian capital Kyiv, with dozens of people wounded and an apartment block heavily damaged. Kyiv Mayor Vitaly Klitschko says a missile strike on a multi-story building caused a collapse and people might be trapped under the rubble. He says a different apartment block was on fire after debris apparently struck its roof. Attacks in other parts of Ukraine have left several people dead and wounded many others. The federal government is being urged to do more to support environment programs as invasive pest campaigners express disappointment over funding cuts. Eradication programs to control invasive pests like wild deer, carp, foxes, cane toads and feral pigs experienced cuts in the recent budget. The Invasive Species Council's Jack Goff says they're seeing an increasing number of feral animals.
6: Just the other day, the Agriculture and the Environment Minister was celebrating the eradication of cats on Little Dog Island off Tasmania. That funding comes directly from the programs that have now been cut.
0: To sport, tennis great John McEnroe believes Serena Williams is motivated to win another Grand Slam title after announcing her return to the sport. The 23-time Grand Slam singles champion has entered the doubles draw at next month's Queen's tournament in London. The 44-year-old stepped away from the court 4 years ago, ultimately falling one major short of tying Australian Margaret Court's all-time record of 24. McEnroe is currently commenting on the French Open for TNT Sports and says Williams may seek entry into Wimbledon in a few weeks' time.
7: So if she's coming back, she's not coming back because I'm happy to play and it's fun. She wants to go win another major. That's the only reason that I can think of that Serena Williams would want to play tennis again. Not to go out and just play. She could do that anytime she wanted, right?
0: Perth's weather, partly cloudy tomorrow. The slight chance of a shower, most likely in the early morning, and some possible fog in the northeast of the city also in the early morning. Light winds throughout the day. A forecast top of 18 degrees for Wednesday after an overnight low of 8. Right now in Perth, it is 17.3 degrees. ABC News, it's 5 past 12.
8: 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It's 12:05. Hilary Harper with you. You might have heard the stories about how early medical thinking saw women basically as smaller versions of men. More hormones to mess up the clinical trials, so best to exclude them. But otherwise, you could safely assume that a disease in a man would present the same way in a woman. Well, it turns out that wasn't safe for women, and now there's a word for when doctors dismiss or diminish the problems experienced by women and the pain they feel too. It's medical misogyny. Today on Big Ideas on ABC Radio National, you'll hear exactly how it's defined, how widespread it is, but also, good news, how it's starting to improve. From heart attacks...
9: If you're a woman in Australia and you present to an emergency department and you're having a heart attack, you're half as likely to be diagnosed as a man and you're twice as likely to be dead in 6 months.
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8: Today on Big Ideas, extraordinary stories of medical misogyny, from GP appointments and hospital procedures to medical research and clinical trials, how women's health has been dismissed, diminished, even misdiagnosed, and how the healthcare system is finally, slowly changing. G'day, Natasha Mitchell bringing you Big Ideas, your front row seat to Big Thinkers at the very best live events. It's a big stage today at the Sydney Opera House on Gadigal Country for the 2026 All About Women Festival. Dr. Zoe Wainer is the inaugural Director General of the Australian Centre for Disease Control. She's a cardiothoracic surgeon by training who, as Deputy Secretary in the Victorian Health Department, conducted Australia's first ever public inquiry into women's pain. Yorta Yorta woman Summer May Finlay is an Associate Professor in Indigenous Health at the University of Wollongong. And asking the questions today is Deputy Editor of Guardian Australia, Gabrielle Jackson, author of the book Pain and Prejudice, How the Medical System Ignores Women and What We Can Do About It.
12: So let's start at the very beginning. Zoe, what is medical

0: Misogyny.
1: It's a broad and complex concept, but really we're looking at both conscious and unconscious bias against women in health and medical research. We see this throughout the entire pipeline, right from what we call laboratory or basic research all the way through to clinical medicine, where women are either forgotten, ignored, assumed that they're smaller men, and the consequence is that we have poorer outcomes often, or where our pain is dismissed or neglected.
0: And Selma, can you tell us a bit about what you understand medical misogyny to be and the unique ways that that affects First Nations women?
2: I don't really have much to add to that fantastic description, so I'll focus on Aboriginal and Torres Strait Islander women. So again, not only are women excluded, but Aboriginal and Torres Strait Islander people are even less likely to be involved, particularly in, let's say, clinical trials. We know that our experiences are not included in research generally unless it is specifically focused on Aboriginal and Torres Strait Islander people. And then when we are included in research, we are actually often just part of the number. So our unique experiences, histories aren't always actually explored or understood particularly well. And what that means for our mob is that we often don't necessarily receive care in a way that is appropriate, or the results or outcomes of that research don't reflect the needs of our communities.
0: When I write about this, I often get lots of messages from men saying, "What are you talking about? Women live longer than men. How can this be an issue?" What do you say to that, Zoe?
1: They do, but women often live in poorer health than men do. I had an experience when I was a junior doctor of presenting a New England Journal paper, which is of course a very prestigious journal, to a cardiology team. And it was outlining what we've known for a long time and continues to be an issue, which is that women, when they present to an emergency department, are less likely to be diagnosed with a cardiac event. Once they are diagnosed, they take longer to get to treatment and they often have worse outcomes. When I presented this article, there was furious agreement amongst the cardiologists that they didn't treat their female patients any differently, which is, of course, actually the problem. But the professor of the unit said, "Look, it's an interesting study, but we can't be expected to undertake research into all minority groups." So what was probably not the last career-ending move I've made in my life, I quietly pointed out to him that 51% of the population was not a minority, and yes, we do need to understand priority populations. But actually at the heart of it, it's not just about women, it's about understanding the difference between women and men as well. There are conditions that women have better outcomes or are more likely to be diagnosed with, such as osteoporosis. Men are less likely to be diagnosed or even tested for osteoporosis because it's seen as a female disease. So this is actually, it is an equity issue, but it's also about 100% of the population. Understanding that difference is really important as well. So equally, I would say to men, you know, you have mothers, sisters, daughters, that this is also part of your business from that perspective.
0: And Summer, obviously in the Aboriginal and Torres Strait Islander community in Australia, the health outcomes are worse for men and women.
2: Yes.
0: So what are the unique issues that you see are prevalent in trying to solve in terms of women's health?
2: I mean, we know health is complicated, right? So quite a large amount of the disparity is caused by a range of factors, such as what we call the social determinants. So all of the things that you experience that impact your health that aren't necessarily health related, like levels of education, housing, etc. So there are those factors which are not necessarily within the scope of the medical space. But in addition to that, we often aren't getting diagnosed for cancers until much later, or we are experiencing other chronic conditions, such as diabetes, at four times the rate. So we have quite a large group of people that are using the healthcare system, or hopefully using the healthcare system, at higher rates, and yet not necessarily experiencing the healthcare system in an appropriate way. So when we talk about healthcare, and again, there is obviously general racism in the healthcare system. Anyone who is a person of colour knows this, and it only takes one negative experience for yourself or with your family to then treat every healthcare experience with extra care. As a very well-educated, articulate person who can advocate for myself, I have experienced racism in the healthcare system. I've experienced racism in the healthcare system as a woman when I was pregnant. So I was told that despite being 40 when I had my first baby and having gestational diabetes, which we're also more likely to get as Aboriginal women, that I would be high risk anyway because I was Aboriginal. That is a New South Wales health policy. We have racism built into the system. And it's even worse for women when you think about all of the negative experiences that women are experiencing in the healthcare system. It is compounded by racism. And this is why our mob get diagnosed later for things like cancer, because they just don't trust the healthcare system and don't turn up.
0: It's a real issue, isn't it, that kind of trust? And I think that we see it through a lot of women who have chronic diseases, and especially women in pain, start second-guessing themselves when they go to hospitals. Zoe, I first came across your work when I was researching for my book. My book did not end where it started. When I first started, I thought, I'll write a book about women's bodies, because I thought that our lack of understanding about our bodies was the reason we were not seeking care and didn't understand what was happening to us. And then I realised at some stage that, like, nobody understood women's bodies, actually. Like, the whole of medicine just had never really studied it in any serious way. And I think that when I came across some of your work on heart attacks in women was a real light bulb moment. It was the moment when I thought, oh no, what I'm suspecting is real. So I wondered, this is a double question here. First, tell us how you got interested in sex and gender in health, and then tell us a little bit about the cardiac work that you've done.
1: Look, I was born into a household dedicated to social justice when it came to women's health. So my parents were pioneers in the 60s and 70s to legalise access to safe abortion. So that was a milieu into which I grew up and really remained deeply committed. And my mother also did a PhD as a social scientist looking at why rural female GPs can have such a challenging time in their workplace. So I was certainly primed for it. And then obviously I had that experience as an intern when I presented the article on cardiac, and started actually a PhD. I was training as a cardiothoracic surgeon, and I started a PhD looking at lung cancer. Started off a little bit like your book. It didn't end where it started. It started in genomics, and then I did a side study looking at what we call PET scans, which is a test for cancer. And there was a theory that the hotter the PET scan, the more malignant that the cancer was. And I split the study by sex, and what it showed was that it was highly prognostic in men and not at all in women. If you hadn't split it by sex, it would have just looked mildly prognostic, and you would have applied that finding to women and to men, and it would have had no value whatsoever in women. So I got really curious about what was going on here. And in my research and looking at the research itself, realised that in cell lines, which is the laboratory research where we start with research, we often don't know the sex of the cell. Every cell in your body has a complement of sex chromosomes that they code for many more things beyond reproduction. So we don't actually know the sex of the cell that we do the laboratory research on. Historically, we have used male animal models, even for female diseases, or we remove the ovaries of the female animal, because apparently the estrous cycle complicates the research. We don't then add it back in, so we actually don't know whether or not it does complicate it, and when they have added it back in, it suggests that it doesn't, and so that's a false belief, and it's not really been accurately tested either. We then take the results from the animals and we apply them to people. Historically, we didn't recruit as many women into clinical trials, and that was partly due to, you know, complications around medications for women who were pregnant when they had been in clinical trials. And that obviously leaves an invidious decision for doctors, because we don't know what these medications do in women or when women are pregnant. So the whole pipeline of research to clinical practice is actually prejudiced against women. They don't know what the results are, but the assumption, very much like my story about the cardiologist, is that women are just small men and we don't have to think about them. But in actual fact, we know our biology is fundamentally very, very different. So the cardiology element that you're referring to, there was a really interesting article in 2018, I think, in the Medical Journal of Australia, which crystallised what we've known for a long time, which is that if you're a woman in Australia and you present to an emergency department and you're having a heart attack, you're half as likely to be diagnosed as a man and you're twice as likely to be dead in 6 months. Now, that data's not new, and yet we have not seen any shift in the health system to address that. And that's just one example of this, where we see this unconscious or conscious bias in health.
0: Zoe, why hasn't it changed when, as you said, all doctors know that women experience heart attacks differently? They know, they must know by now, that women are not getting the same treatment as men. Why won't they fix it?
1: That's a $64 million question. It comes down to unconscious and conscious bias, a lot of it. Some people are really shocked Even in healthcare, they're shocked. We actually are not teaching our students, our nursing students, our pharmacy students, our medical students. When I went through medical school, when you learnt anatomy, it was male.

0: anatomy. You didn't learn on female anatomy. If you went and looked at the textbooks, they were all male anatomy. I had a colleague who was an anatomy teacher, and he actually had to go to use images from pornography because that was only the only thing he could find, actually, of genitalia. Now, I have to say, I've actually looked at recent anatomy books, and they are starting to include it. So when I started this work, people would look at me, and I would agree with them because I was a baby PhD student. What are you talking about, Zoe? You know, this isn't an issue. What I think, Gabrielle, we are changing it. I think we're having this conversation now. We've seen a significant increase in the conversations and the data that's coming forward. But we've got to start to look at our clinical guidelines. You know, I'm reassured that the NHMRC is looking at this, which is our major funding body for health and medical research, but really getting in at the ground level of educating the community as well as our health practitioners is critical in that change.
1: Can I just make a comment on the NHMRC? So, full disclosure, I have funding from the NHMRC, but one of the challenges we have as Aboriginal and Torres Strait Islander people is that there's very few Aboriginal people that have PhDs. There's probably about 800, right? First 50 were in theology, so there's not that many when you think about all the spaces people could be doing work in. And so the vast majority of people that are doing research that involves Aboriginal and Torres Strait Islander people are non-Indigenous. And with that, they bring their own cultural bias, their own cultural lens. And so it's actually compounded. Not only are we not seeing research that's done well with women or focusing specifically on women's experiences, we're actually then not having Aboriginal women's experiences often done by an Aboriginal woman. And so when you are thinking about research and you're interpreting it, even numbers, right? People say numbers are impartial, but they're not. It's the way you actually interpret those numbers. And I'll give you an example. There is a Sydney University who published a paper talking about investment in lifestyle choices. I don't like that term, but that's the term that they used, versus so prevention through lifestyle choices, interventions, or hospitalisation, and which was more cost effective. So the math was appropriate and done well, but in their discussion they said a defining factor of Aboriginal people is their poor lifestyle choices. So when you're actually getting non-Aboriginal people who know nothing about our communities, who have inherited biases in the work that they do and the way they view us, you're then going to have even poorer research on Aboriginal women.
2: So is that why you got into your line of work, Summer?
1: Oh, I'm just curious. It was either journalism or research, I think. But I mean, I grew up in a household where social justice was definitely a key to the work that my mum does. My mum works really locally in the community. I hate going to Coles with mum. Everyone knows her, right? You can't take so long. I'm like, I will go get a coffee and I will see you in an hour. Because everyone knows her in the community. She is really passionate about making better outcomes for people in the community. I get itchy feet, so I moved around. And also I'm a bit of a, as one of my colleagues would say, a bit of a bolshy black. So I figured I would use that to my advantage and to our community's advantage and actually speak up in spaces that other people can't. Because as someone who is fair-skinned, and yes, colorism still is a thing, who is well-educated and has licensed as an academic to almost say anything as long as it's, you know, I have academic freedom, I use that privilege that I have because of my experience. And I'm going to say my mum was a cleaner. So she and my dad worked really hard to put her three Aboriginal children, their three Aboriginal children, through private schools so that they could, we could have better lives. So my mum needs every joint in her body replaced, all because she wanted to make sure we had an opportunity. So I also have a responsibility to honour that commitment she made to me as a baby to make sure my life was better than what hers was growing up. So I really just kind of do it because I can't help myself. Anyway, I can see Sess over here, a friend of mine. I can't help, but actually if something is not right, I have to say something. So I got into academia because it allows me to build a foundation and to use my privilege to be able to create hopefully better lives for my two girls and other people's children, and then if their children, if they choose to have them.
3: And carrying on that social justice tradition to improve Aboriginal women's healthcare is Yorta Yorta Woman and University of Wollongong Associate Professor Summer May Finlay on ABC Radio National's Big Ideas with me, Natasha Mitchell. Hello. Summer is joining you from the stage of the Sydney Opera House and this year's All About Women Festival. For this conversation, unpicking, unravelling, exploring medical misogyny. also with Director General of the Australian Centre for Disease Control, Dr. Zoe Wainer, and asking the questions is Deputy Editor of Guardian Australia, Gabrielle Jackson, author of the book Pain and Prejudice, How the Medical System Ignores Women and What We Can Do About It.
2: I want to go back to the clinical trials for a moment because I wrote something once about the lack of female animals in pre-clinical trials, and I actually had quite a flood of messages from research students saying how unfair it was that I was saying they should include the same number of female animals as male animals because they're mostly postgraduate students and they really don't have time to use both and then do the analysis on the differences.
1: Poor them. They're so hard done by those postgrad students.
2: If it was just one, I would have thought, you know, fine. But it was actually like five or six. I don't know if it was a campaign. But I wonder if we could just talk about why we should both include female animals and then analyse the results for sex and gender differences or sex differences in preclinical studies.
0: There's a brilliant woman called Professor Londa Scheibinger at Stanford University, and she was one of the people I found when I was doing my PhD, and people were still looking at me like I was crazy talking about this topic, who was doing extraordinary research in it. And she came out to Australia and was asked a similar question, because I've had conversations with researchers who say it's too expensive. I have to double the number of animals, you know, in order to be able to disaggregate by sex and compare. She's just got a really simple answer to that. That's just bad science. Yeah. It's bad science. So if you want your science to be meaningful, then you have to have equal numbers and you have to have sufficient numbers to be able to disaggregate. A lot of research that you'll see includes sex, and a lot of researchers think they do include sex because they have sex in what they call the multivariate analysis. Sorry, geek out with me on stats for a second. What that does is it removes sex as a factor in what you're testing. It doesn't disaggregate male and female and compare and see if there's a difference. So it's actually a worse outcome because it's acknowledging that may be a factor and then it's removing it. One of the barriers I experienced early on in my journey in the PhD, I listened to a very eminent clinician researcher in cancer, and he would do what they call xenotransplantation. So he would take the tumour out of a human, put it into an animal model to allow him to test. And I very naively asked him in a public forum, did he sex match? So did he take it out of a woman and put it into a female animal and the same for male? He completely humiliated me and said, don't be ridiculous. That wouldn't make any difference. What are you talking about? And he studied growth factors, right, which estrogen and testosterone are major growth factors outside of reproduction. But what occurred to me afterwards is one of the barriers. This person was eminent, extremely well recognised in the research they did, and I then just publicly questioned his entire research. Regretfully, he didn't see it as an opportunity because, of course, he has the data and he could go back and look at it. But I think that's one of our barriers, Gabrielle, where we have people who have really established careers in research and clinical practice and they haven't asked the question. It's certainly a barrier I experience. Some of you may have read, and if you haven't, you can look it up in the conversation. There's a really interesting article about hip replacements. So hip and knee joint replacements are designed on men's anatomy. And if you think about our pelvises, they have very different angles because they're designed to do very different functions. So women are twice as likely to have complications as men are because the devices are not designed for us. When I've asked orthopaedic surgeons about this, their response is, oh no, you just have to do the right operation, because they've never gone and looked at their data and they don't know the answers.
1: And I was going to say, and part of the systemic issue is when you've got people like this researcher, they will have other students underneath them, they will have postdocs, they will have colleagues, they'll be the one that are leading the research. And so their way of thinking, their way of operating is actually permeating the system across the board. And so you're then having people trained in a particular way, and it's not until someone actually risks their own neck like you've done and calls it out, asks the question, decides to do things differently. And that is very hard for a lot of people.
2: And when it comes to human clinical trials, women were not traditionally included. They are now. But last time I looked, it was still only about a third of people in clinical trials are women. Is that still the case today?
0: It's improving. It's definitely improving. And as I've said, since I started this journey, 2005, 2006, I've seen this conversation, you know, get huge momentum, and there is change and people are shifting. So it's improving, but I think it has to be mandatory, really, to ensure that you have equal numbers of both sex.
2: Are there any rules in Australia around including women in human clinical
0: trials? The NHMRC is really strong on their stance on this, and they've really lately stepped up to the plate to really make that something that researchers have to think about and be very conscious about. And if they're not going to include it, then, you know,

They had none that it currently in their study. And so they reached out to me because I used to be co-chair of the Aboriginal Health and Medical Research Council Ethics Committee. So that's the New South Wales Aboriginal Ethics Committee, and we do all research that involves Aboriginal people in health, to talk about how they could recruit. But the answers were not dissimilar to when you were talking about women being involved and female animals. It's just too hard. We're too small a population, we're dispersed. So in New South Wales, we're about 2% of the population. In Australia, we're just sitting under 4%. And so when you're trying to recruit people, and we also are much more likely to have chronic diseases, which often exclude us from clinical trials, mm-hmm. so it requires a substantive investment and impact and focus on it. And most researchers don't do that, and some of it is in part because of their

0: bit too much effort, we keep hearing.
1: Yeah, but it starts at the top. And I have to say, again, the NHMRC can do better with this.
0: Yeah, they have been a bit slower than other countries in mandating the inclusion of female animals and human women in trials, haven't they?
1: Yeah, and look, even with Aboriginal and Torres Strait Islander, so there's ethical guidelines for research with Aboriginal and Torres Strait Islander people that was released in 2018, and I was involved in writing those. And as the chair of an ethics committee, pretty sure most researchers probably hadn't read them. I actually resigned as chair of an ethics committee because I was sick of seeing crap research, and as the chair supporting crap research to become average research to then be able to get ethics approval. So I decided I'd use that energy and actually do good research with our mobs and our communities. And I do work in child and maternal health and lactation, supporting women to get good lactation support so they can breastfeed their babies. But the NHMRC is doing better than they were, but there's a lot of room for improvement.
0: So we've established that medicine knows a lot less about women's bodies and health than it does about men. But what does that mean when women go in to see their GP or they go into the emergency department? How does it kind of manifest for women?
2: So firstly, I'd like to say Australia has a really good health system.
1: We do.
2: But we do see unconscious and conscious bias with women. So when I was working in the Victorian government, we undertook an inquiry into women's pain. I think it's one of the world's first. We were expecting, 1,500 responses. We got 13,000 women, girls and clinicians who responded to that with just heartbreaking stories. In fact, I was just catching up with a friend of mine last night who fell over in the dark, broke both her legs. She happened to be an elite athlete, had a very high pain tolerance, so she went to bed instead of calling an ambulance because she had two kids at home and no one else. I'm sure there's a whole other story. But when she finally got to hospital, they actually wouldn't give her pain relief because they thought there was drugs or alcohol involved. So they wanted to get social workers involved, child protection involved. And she was saying, could I just have some pain relief? Because she'd broken two bones in one leg, one bone in the other. And she was faced with all these hurdles of proving that she was legitimately there with broken legs to get pain relief before they actually gave it to her. Mm-hmm. And there are many stories out of the pain inquiry just like that.
0: Some of there is a particular issue for First Nations women in pain seeking medical treatment, isn't there?
1: Absolutely. So there is a perception amongst some health professionals that we have a higher pain tolerance. May or may not be true, but you know, I was reading a study that came out.
0: I think research has shown that, am I right?
1: Sorry, I mean for individual women.
0: Oh, yes,
1: apologies.
0: Right,
1: like,
0: okay.
1: You know, so we have a range of pain tolerances generally.
0: Yes.
1: Thank you. Don't mean to imply First Nations women have higher pain tolerance. I can tell you, I went through childbirth. I don't think my pain tolerance is that high.
2: Well, let's see if a man could go through it. And then
1: yeah. Although, can I say, gallstones hurt more than childbirth, I realised. But anyway, there was a study that came out of Central Australia where they looked at pain relief that was given to Aboriginal women and the perceptions of health professionals around the need for pain relief. And what it came down to in that particular study was that culturally, Aboriginal women were being stoic. They weren't complaining. They weren't speaking up. There's a range of reasons why Aboriginal women don't do that. They don't trust the healthcare system. It may not be their first language. They may have had a negative experience. There are cultural factors around just, you know, not expressing in particular circumstances. And so they were not given appropriate levels of pain relief because they were perceived as not needing it, despite the fact that they clearly did.
0: Mm. And there's a whole other stereotype as well, isn't there? I covered an inquest into a tragic death of a young woman called Naomi Williams in Tumut, who had a chronic pain issue, and she had been to the emergency department 17 times and she was continually turned away. She was sent to drug and mental health services because they assumed she was a drug addict, and when she was coming to the emergency department, she was drug seeking. Twice that service sent her back and said, there's no drug or alcohol issue. She needs to see a specialist. She's in pain. And she was 6 months pregnant and went to the hospital with a fever and in a lot of pain, and they sent her home with two Panadol and she died of septicemia later that night. It was such a tragedy, but she couldn't be taken. Her pain was not taken seriously. She was just written off as a drug addict.
1: And it's not an uncommon experience. I was doing some research into the cultural safety or in healthcare in New South Wales, and a woman who was part of that

0: Workers group that I was running that my mum helped me organise because she, as I said, is she's a community broker and she, you know, she knows everyone. And so she was saying that that's what happens and a whole bunch of other things. 2 weeks later, she went to hospital. She was feeling very unwell. She had diabetes and was sent away and told to take Panadol. Died that night because she had fluid building up in her lungs and around her heart. Two young children.
1: Isn't it a tragedy that we have two stories like this just

0: Panadol is essentially what is when, yeah, they tell you to go and take Panadol. It's really essentially why are you bothering us? And it happens more and more to Aboriginal people than I've seen.
1: Zoe, that pain inquiry has done a massive report and it had some recommendations. Were there any of the recommendations could solve some of these problems of people not being taken seriously?
2: Absolutely. And I mean, just to add to the stories, you know, I have an older relative who presented to the emergency woman who presented to the emergency department with crushing central chest pain radiating up to the jaw and down the left arm. Now, in medical school 101, that's a heart attack. She didn't test positive on any of the tests for heart disease or for having a heart attack, so she was sent home. They retested. She presented again with exactly the same symptoms, sent home. Eventually, they did an angiogram, and I think it's partly because I was an intern on their unit, so it would have been a bit embarrassing, really. And sure enough, she was having cardiac issues and she had a stentable lesion. If she'd been sent home one more time, she probably would have died, but she was being dismissed. And her pain was described, which fascinated me, as atypical. It was only atypical because she was female. That is typical cardiac pain. You know, another story of a woman who was in her 70s and presented to a GP with pain on intercourse. The GP's response was, "You're lucky to even be having sex at your age," and sent her home. And she had a burst appendix 2 weeks later with emergency surgery. These stories are everywhere. And again, it comes down to that conscious and unconscious bias issue.
0: I would call it willful ignorance. Yeah.
1: Are there any programs that are working that actually make doctors or nurses or the healthcare professionals stop and reconsider before they ignore these atypical symptoms?
2: Look, there's some fantastic works, obviously speaking to my previous role in Victoria in women's health, where obviously the inquiry itself, the publication, there's been quite a lot of media around that. So it's raising community awareness, but it's also raising awareness in clinicians. So we are seeing an increase in an understanding, but I think a long way to go.
1: And Summer, how is there, are there any programs that help Aboriginal and Torres Strait Islander people build trust in health systems so they do go and seek help when they need it?
0: Aboriginal health services.
1: Tell us about those.
0: So there's about 240 Aboriginal community-controlled health organisations around the country. So they're Aboriginal organisations, health organisations run by and for Aboriginal and Torres Strait Islander people. So they have a board that's made up of Aboriginal people, which are made up of members who are Aboriginal and Torres Strait Islander people from that community. And these are organisations

0: financial counselling, they might work with the justice system, they might have people that are lawyers in there doing a whole range of things with their clients. So these are organisations that really understand Aboriginal and Torres Strait Islander people, because the people that manage them, govern them, are Aboriginal and Torres Strait Islander people themselves. The first one was set up just down the road here in Redfern. So that was the first ever Aboriginal medical service in this country. The second was the Victorian Aboriginal Health Service in Melbourne. And these services genuinely are doing and driving health outcomes, better our health outcomes for our mob. When it comes to women, we do have Waminda, which is on the south coast. They're an Aboriginal women's service. They're just opening up a number. They are going great guns. So they were set up by Aboriginal women when they realised they were not getting the healthcare they need, particularly around pregnancy and birth. So, and there's a number of missions down on the south coast, Nowra, and women were on those missions and they were banned from cultural practices, which included birthing practices. So they then had to go to the hospital, but often they were giving birth on the grass outside the hospital because, well, you can't have Aboriginal people in your hospital. So they were told that it was illegal to actually birth on country and privately. So they had to go up to the hospital. And again, they were having horrendous health outcomes. So now they actually have this beautiful community organisation that is doing birthing on country. So they now have, they got the legislation changed in New South Wales to allow continuity of care. So they would do shared care with their patients. And when they went up to the hospital, they actually had visiting privileges up at the hospital, the Aboriginal health worker and the primary healthcare staff. So they advocated to New South Wales to have the legislation changed so that they could actually go up to that there. They're building a residential drug and alcohol facility. They are, I can't even tell you, they have post-release services for Aboriginal women. They have so many amazing services, all because they saw an absolute need, because mainstream health services just weren't cutting the mustard, and they're still not.
1: What a positive example from Summer May Finlay, who is an Associate Professor in Indigenous Health at the University of Wollongong. On ABC Radio National's Big Ideas, Natasha Mitchell joining you, and you're also hearing from Dr. Zoe Wainer, Director General of the Australian Centre for Disease Control, and the host from Guardian Australia, Gabrielle Jackson. They're exploring medical misogyny at this event at the All About Women Festival at the Sydney Opera House.
2: Just in case you think it's just about how we're treated, I think it's important to point out the sexism goes much deeper and it's kind of embedded into our entire health system. So I wonder if you could explain what the Medicare benefit schedule is and how medical misogyny plays out in that.
3: Guessing a lot of people know what it is from that response to the question, but obviously the MBS, as we often term it, is the public insurance. So this is how doctors get reimbursed in our public system or in the private system, and there may be an out-of-pocket. When I was on the National Women's Health Advisory Council, one of the things that was brought to our attention was that there's a gender bias or a sex bias within the MBS. So if you ultrasound a single testicle, you get reimbursed more than if you ultrasound a woman pregnant with twins.
2: No.
3: So it doesn't take a medical degree to work out the complexity, but perhaps the value, I'm not sure. And we see this littered through a lot of the funding. So it's the same for a GP who will do an in-room vasectomy, which is a pretty straightforward procedure. I think the last time I looked, it was about $750 to put an IUD in, often without pain relief, is $75. Mm-hmm. So again, we're seeing this real disparity through our funding mechanisms as well.
2: Is there any work being done to fix that?
3: My understanding is yes. I'm not currently on the National Women's Health Advisory Council, but my understanding is yes, there is. Yeah, it's been identified and something that needs to be rectified.
2: If you could identify one urgent issue that you could fix if you had all the money in the world tomorrow, what would that be? I'm going to ask both of you. So
3: I got about 10.
2: Okay, we'll go for 10.
3: That I might have thought of before. Look, the first thing that we've sort of touched on, I think, is data. And data is so important because that's how we surface this. We've talked about multivariate analysis and how we kind of disappear sex as an issue. So I think ensuring that we disaggregate all of our data by sex, that we ensure that all of our animal models have male and female animal models. You know, the fact that there are people undertaking research into women's diseases on animals and they use male animal models, there's a cognitive dissonance there, isn't there, to think
2: I think the first study on estrogen and its effects on heart disease was done in men.

And I know some neuroscientists who use female animals only, and I don't think it's any more justifiable. They do it because they smell less and they're less likely to bite. But again, we actually need both sexes, yes, because this is about 100% of the population. It's not just about women. I think we actually need to look at our hospitals and our healthcare system and get agile teams in, going in clinical unit by clinical unit. We should have every hospital required to have, a dedicated team looking at the differences in outcomes when it comes

to look at it. And again, it takes female orthopaedic surgeons to see that there's a problem for women who are undergoing orthopaedic surgery. I think we need to work with communities and help them understand what's the challenges for them, not just, you know, from a bureaucrat in my position or a public servant, but actually what's the challenge on the ground the communities are experiencing with their healthcare. I touched on this before, education, but, you know, in our universities, but community education as well. But we still fail to disaggregate by sex in teaching our nursing students, our pharmacy students and our medical students. So we're re-embedding that unconscious bias with every generation. And I know there are some universities that are really starting to grapple with this. Charité in Berlin is a world leader, but I know there are Australian universities that are really wanting to look into this as well. Working with our colleges, you know, medical colleges, nursing colleges, pharmacy colleges, how do you actually build this into the vocational training pathways as well? And then I think also understanding patient and people's journeys and how do we bring that to the fore of a lot of this conversation. You know, we know those stories are incredibly powerful. Some have shared some, I've shared some. Those individual journeys actually are very

0: have the problem? Like, isn't there possibly a solution and an answer in that? So there's something about bringing it to the fore as well to really kind of trigger that curiosity, I think, as well.
1: So, Summer, what's your...
2: Well, I think first and foremost, listen to Aboriginal and Torres Strait Islander people and women in particular about the experiences that they have, like Zoe said. I do think education is important, but education has to be done in a way that is done differently. So the new medical teaching standards require about, it's about a third of their standards now relate to Aboriginal and Torres Strait Islander people, and quite unsurprisingly, the vast majority of medical departments within medical schools or faculties within universities are struggling to actually be able to achieve that. I think there needs to be a significant investment in Aboriginal and Torres Strait Islander health workforce. We know that health is actually the largest employer of Aboriginal and Torres Strait Islander people, and a large number of those people are Aboriginal health workers, and they are fantastic, but a lot of them do Aboriginal health work, so that is a Cert 4, and there's two pathways. There's a clinical pathway, and there is also a non-clinical pathway, community development. But they do that because that's all that's really available in their community, so we need to be making sure that we're working with Aboriginal and Torres Strait Islander people to go into the health workforce and be skilled up to the best of their capabilities. And what I really need is for every single person who works within the healthcare system

0: circumstances. But I thought, F it, I'll take it on. You can take me on, I'll deal with it. Because I was just like, I can afford to pay to go and see a private obstetrician if I desperately need to. And I said to her, can you explain to me why clinically I am high risk beyond the factors we've identified? Look at the social factors, look at my clinical factors. And she said to me, it's clearly more complicated than I originally thought. Literally sit there and interrogate and do your reading and think about it. It is not secret squirrel business that we are sicker. 24% of Aboriginal women live with a disability.
1: Yeah, there are higher numbers of

0: A layer of racism on top of it. You can't be the angry black. You can't be someone who is challenging the healthcare system, because you are more likely to be thrown out, because Aboriginal people are seen as more likely to perpetrate violence. So therefore, if you do actually, so we have to at all times be really performative in the way we engage with the healthcare system.
1: So what is your advice then? It's a really tricky situation to not advocate too much. What do you do if you feel like you're in a situation where you're not being taken seriously because you're a woman or you're an Aboriginal woman? What do you do?
0: You often die or you leave and you get sicker. But in reality, what that means is that if, as a healthcare professional, when you're hearing someone who is clearly distressed, whose anxiety is up because it's their health or their child's health or a person that they're actually there supporting's health, they really just need to check their egos.
1: Zoe, do you have any advice for women who feel like they're not being taken seriously?
2: I mean, I think Summer's points are really valid. Being as much as you can, understanding and advocating for yourself. But I really think it's a system issue, and we need to think of it at that level, because advocacy puts a responsibility back on the individual and off the system. And I think we've got enough examples to say that this is a systemic issue. So that's why it's on people like you and I to keep raising it in the forums that we have the opportunity to.
0: And the only reason I'd say is individuals make up the system, though. So every individual in the system has a responsibility.
1: I do like to end on a note of hope, and I think in the past 10 years we have seen a dramatic difference, especially in terms of endometriosis. Like when I first started writing about it, some of our health editors hadn't even heard the word, and we've had a huge increase in funding as a result. So I'll just ask you both, do you have a reason to hope?
2: Absolutely, absolutely. When I started this journey for myself, as I said, it was around 2005, 2006. People would look at me like I was crazy, like quite literally. It was only when I found Professor Londa Scheibinger and Professor Cara Tannenbaum, who's in Canada, and Canada is a leader in the space, that I was like, oh my goodness, this is not, I'm not just imagining this kind of complete gap. So I have seen a huge momentum. You know, we've had the National Women's Health Advisory Council, we've seen significant investment specifically into women's health. So I have great optimism, but I think there's a fair way to go as well.
1: Let's end on Summer's hope.
0: Look, to be quite honest with you, the mere fact that as an Aboriginal woman I can sit here and actually be on this stage demonstrates there is hope for Aboriginal and Torres Strait Islander women to be able to really advocate for on behalf of our communities.
1: Well, thank you very much.
2: Can I just jump in with one last thing? Also to thank you, because it's people like you and people in roles that you're in that actually, you know, highlights this issue through the media, and it's incredibly powerful. So just a thanks to you.
1: Thank you very much. Thank you, everyone.
3: Incremental change, but heading in the right direction. Gabrielle Jackson, Deputy Editor of Guardian Australia and author of Pain and Prejudice, How the Medical System Ignores Women and What Can Be Done About It, was hosting that session at the All About Women Festival at the Sydney Opera House. Big thanks to the Opera House team. You heard from the Director General of the Australian Centre for Disease Control, Dr. Zoe Wainer, and University of Wollongong Associate Professor in Indigenous Health, Summer May Finlay. And I'm Natasha Mitchell. You can email the show, bigideas@abc.net.au. Love hearing from you. Thanks for listening. I'll be back next time. Bye for now.
4: Texts came in thick and fast on this show. Here's one. If you think misogyny remains a significant problem in medicine, and it unquestionably does, then it's worth paying equal attention to the pervasive role of racism throughout the profession. From the underrepresentation of minority populations in clinical trials, to diagnostic algorithms built around predominantly white cohorts, to disparities in pain management, maternal mortality and access to care, this texter says racial inequities remain deeply embedded in both medical research and clinical practice. Medicine has a long history of treating whiteness as the default standard. Greg texts in pointing out that What the Duck has been looking at research into other female animals. More on that at 1:30. And he also says, let's not forget the treatment for, in quotes, hysteria back in the Victorian days with the advent of electricity. He says, we can laugh about it now, but it was incredibly misogynistic.

0: He's referring to the use of mechanical devices to produce a release in women whose uteruses were thought to be too excited. 0418 226 576 is the text number. This is ABC Radio National. It's 6 minutes to one. Up next, Norman Swan lost his cool a week or so ago on the health report. You'll hear why and what he decided to do about it. He's a very good sport, Norman, and very willing to follow things up when he feels there are gaps in what's gone to air.
1: 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Hello, Tracy Holmes filling in for David Marr. Bruce Shapiro is back as Republicans revolt against the USA's anti-weaponization fund, temporarily blocked by a federal court judge. And as marathon athletes continue to break records, what's giving East African nations the edge? The answer is more philosophical than you might think. Late Night Live, back tonight from 10 on ABC Radio National.
0: ABC Radio National. Now, if you heard the health report last week, you might have heard in Dr. Norman Swan's voice a certain tension around the diphtheria outbreak. This week, they explore it a bit further. Norman Swan, hello.
2: Hi, Hilary.
0: Now, you've been following this, and I got the impression you felt that more could have and should have been done a bit earlier. How are you following that up this week?
2: Well, I gave a sort of personal editorial spray. I probably shouldn't have, but I did, which was about housing, because when you've got an outbreak like this of diphtheria, you look at various variables. One is, has the germ changed, the bacterium changed? Have humans changed, the people that it infects, or something in the environment that's changed? And what I was talking about, not this week, but last week, was housing and overcrowding in housing as being one of the factors that almost certainly has been involved in this diphtheria outbreak, and how appallingly, we have dealt with Aboriginal housing over the years, particularly in the Northern Territory. Hot boxes where people gather in a single room because it's the only one with the air conditioner, and so on. And I got a bit of pushback from people who actually know what they're talking about, rather than me, who was kind of having a blast, saying it's more complicated than that and you should talk about it. So we did. And I interviewed Dave Donald, who's an architect who works with Health Habitat, which is involved in housing issues with disadvantaged populations in Australia. And while the rhetoric, and the point he was making was, and you'll hear on today's health report, is that it's not more houses that's just the answer. Obviously, more houses are needed, but it's about maintenance. When you look at the problem of overcrowding and Aboriginal and Torres Strait Islander housing, it's that they were often built with poor what's called health hardware, poor fittings in the bathroom, in the kitchen, in terms of the lining and the conduction of heat and so on. And so the houses are not built robustly in the way that your house or mine would have been built, and things break down. And what's happened is that people, when something breaks down, they've got to call somebody out to repair it in a remote Aboriginal community. And often they just don't bother because it's too hard and too difficult. And what Dave has shown through many thousands, hundreds of thousands of houses, is that the level of safety, of electrical safety, before routine maintenance is done, is around about 9%. Functioning bathrooms, I don't have the number on me, but it's very low. Functioning kitchens, very low as well. And what they're arguing for is a routine cycle of maintenance. It sounds really boring, but a routine cycle of maintenance which keeps things in good shape. And prejudiced politicians, to be blunt, often say, oh, well, it's vandalism by young Aboriginal kids. Well, it's not. Only 7% of the causes of failed health hardware in housing is because of 10%.

0: wear and tear. And we get used to, in big cities, calling the plumber, calling the electrician, calling the builder. It's not so easy in remote Aboriginal communities. So what they have been doing is instituting regular maintenance and not waiting for things to break down. And they've been able to improve the level of hardware. For example, electrical safety up to 90%, functioning bathrooms up to 90%. Kitchens are a bit more challenging. But nonetheless, they have improved the quality of kitchens as well by doing something boring like maintenance. But we need new houses as well with higher quality material in it.
1: Yeah, great to hear some solutions being floated. Thank you, Norman.
0: You're welcome.
1: Norman Swan co-presents the Health Report with Dr. Priya Alexander, and this is ABC Radio National.
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1: This is ABC Radio National. Last night's Four Corners on ABC TV showed acts of horrific police brutality directed towards people experiencing acute mental illness. That sparked calls for change, and you'll hear more about where that's headed on The World Today. Then, if you're squeamish about descriptions of animal reproduction, maybe schedule something else at 1:30. But if you like funny, highly informed, extremely clear explanations of why our world is the way it is, tune in for Dr. Ann Jones series Sex is Weird on What the Duck. It's time for the latest ABC News. It's 1 o'clock.

0: Good afternoon, ABC News with Ali Colvin. Australia's Peak Industry Association says it's worried about the broader inflation effects the lift in the minimum wage will have on the country. The Fair Work Commission's decision to raise the minimum wage will take effect from July the 1st. The wage will increase by nearly 6% and minimum award workers will get a 4.75% pay boost. Australian Industry Group Chief Executive Innes Willacks says the number will be confronting for employers.
1: And we do worry about the broader inflationary impacts it will have in the time of uncertainty where we are predicting increased inflation. In any case, before this decision, we think this will flow through and continue to push those pressures, which will flow through to interest rates. So everything is connected.
0: Questions have been raised by both Labor and Coalition MPs about the cut to the fuel excise, which is due to end on the 30th of June. The federal government halved the fuel excise on petrol and diesel earlier this year in response to rising costs due to the Iran war. Treasurer Jim Chalmers has told today's party room meeting the three-month excise cut is under constant review. In the Coalition party room, concerns have been raised about the end date, but a position hasn't been taken on whether it should be extended. The Federal Innovation Minister is defending the government's decision not to make the new Artificial Intelligence Safety Institute a standalone agency. The government body is responsible for keeping Australians safe from the harms of AI, but it won't have the powers of an independent regulator. Tim Ayres, who was questioned about the move in Senate estimates today, says the Institute will be well-resourced and staffed by experts.
2: I have no apprehensions about the capacity of this department to provide me and the government with frank and fearless advice about these questions. Never doubted that.
0: The state government has called for patience as several thousand Western Power customers remain without power following a weekend of damaging winds. While most households were reconnected by yesterday afternoon, almost 2,000 in Cape Naturalist in the southwest are still without electricity. They're not expected to be reconnected until Thursday. Government Minister John Carey says Western Power has to neutralise hazards before working on reconnections.
3: The first priority, as always, is safety. So making sure that West Australians are not at risk. But then, of course, working to resolve those outages as quickly as possible.
0: A 27-year-old man has faced court for allegedly breaking into a Geraldton tobacco store last month and threatening to kill a female staff member. The court heard Matthew William David Smith used a knife to threaten the woman and stole more than $7,000 of cash, a mobile phone and

0: tobacco from a Smoke Smart store in Wandina on the 12th of May. He's charged with aggravated robbery, armed burglary and destroying evidence. In the Geraldton Magistrates Court this morning, Mr Smith confirmed he understood the charges. He didn't apply for bail and is due back in court next week. One of the criminal charges against veteran broadcaster Alan Jones has been dropped, Tasman Buckle reports.
1: Prosecutors have withdrawn the charge in a Sydney court, less than 2 months before the former radio presenter

0: dropped charge related to an alleged assault in which the complainant claimed Jones touched and grabbed them during an event in 2013. All proceedings with that complainant are now dismissed. The 85-year-old did not appear in court and denies all allegations against him.
1: The WA Governor, Chris Dawson, has described the late Bill Graydon as a great man and has thanked him for his service. Hundreds of people gathered in Perth this morning for the state funeral for the former West Australian MP and war veteran. Mr Graydon fought during the Kokoda Trail campaign of the Second World War before entering politics, serving in both the state and federal parliaments. Mr Dawson says he was an honourable man.
2: He was right up there with selfless service his entire life. If you listen to his eulogies, it spoke of his character, it spoke of his passion.
1: The forecast for WA: showers over the southwest land division, Eucla Coast, southwestern Gascoyne and southwestern Goldfields, more likely about the west and south coasts. Partly cloudy in Perth today with a shower or two, winds tending southwesterly, 15 to 25 kilometres an hour, becoming light this evening. A possible shower tomorrow, a top of 18 after a low of 8, sunny and 19 for Thursday. In the city at the moment, 18.1. ABC News.
3: Good afternoon. This is The World Today. G'day, I'm Andy Park, coming to you from Gadigal Land in Sydney. This Tuesday, Donald Trump says Israel and Hezbollah will pause their attacks to help him preserve Iranian peace talks. And 3 years after hanging up her racket, Serena Williams announces a return to professional tennis.
4: I mean, I'm semi-shocked that she's decided to do this at her age after having two kids and what she's accomplished. I know that she didn't win a major after she had her first kid. When's the last match? Like four years ago. So that's a big ask, but she's the great, she's the GOAT.
3: That story shortly, but first, good news for workers on the minimum wage who'll get an increase by almost 6%. And minimum award workers will get an almost 5% pay boost after the Fair Work Commission's annual wage review today. The new national minimum wage will be $26.44 per hour, up from $24.95, or almost $1,005 per week. National Work reporter Bronwyn Herbert has been following this morning's development. Bronwyn, what has been decided and how many Australian workers will be affected by this?
5: The Commission has awarded a 4.75% increase to award wages. Now, that affects almost, I think it's 2.8 million workers who would get that pay rise. Also, we need to note here, for those on the very lowest pay rates, so those on the minimum award, the lifting of the minimum wage will now go to $26.44 an hour, which is just over $1,000 a week for the first time. The Australian Council of Trade Unions, Sally McManus, has welcomed the decision.
6: This is a really good outcome for everyone struggling with cost of living. In particular, of course, the lowest paid Aussies are the ones that are struggling the most with cost of living, and they need this pay rise absolutely. This will allow them to not just pay their bills, but to start making up some of what they've lost since 2021.
3: That's ACTU Secretary Sally McManus. Bronwyn, unions, of course, had been pushing for a 6% increase, while business groups wanted to the increase to be, you know, more in the 3% range. So does this mean this is a bit of a compromise by the Fair Work Commission?
5: Yes, it really is just a difficult balancing act, and somewhere there in the middle to both support the lowest paid workers, but also, you know, not then creating, you know, too much wage pressure then onto businesses. And, you know, these pay rates will take effect from July the 1st, so workers will see those higher wages from that first full pay period after it. We also heard from a worker at the union press conference a short time ago.
7: I'm currently a uni student. I'm working two retail jobs, helping my family pay with groceries or just anything around the house, cost of living. A lot of people my age are starting to get another job as well because one retail job just isn't enough anymore right now. And yeah, and it's definitely going to help with Hextep as well.
3: That's one of the workers at the press conference today, Janita, reacting to the Fair Work Commission's announcement today. And Bronwyn, what's been the reaction from business to this announcement?
5: Yes, business groups say the increase will add to cost pressures, particularly for sectors that are already dealing with weak demand.

0: and rising expenses. Retailers have come out looking at it, and the Business Council said the wage increase will add pressure, warning higher prices must be supported by stronger productivity to be sustainable over the long term. The Australian Chamber of Commerce and Industry spokesman David Alexander said that that group supports fair wages, but it does need to be sustainable.
1: For some small businesses, this will be too much to bear. So they're being asked to wear an increase in their wage costs of 4.75%. So for some businesses, they will pass that on and it'll end up in inflation.
2: That's Australian Chamber of Commerce and Industries, David Alexander. Before him, our national work reporter, Bronwyn Herbert. Overseas, and brokering a permanent peace deal in the Middle East might continue to elude US President Donald Trump, but today he's claiming to have notched up one win, persuading Israel and the Lebanese militant group Hezbollah to hit pause on attacks on each other. It comes after Iran declared it would suspend talks with the US on ending the broader regional war in protest over Israel's conduct in Lebanon. Here's Nick Grimm.
3: After days of heavy Israeli attacks across Lebanon's south, looming strikes on Beirut's southern suburbs seem to foreshadow a major escalation in the conflict, causing bumper-to-bumper traffic as people sought to flee, among them 61-year-old Naji Musumani. This is the third time we've been displaced, he says, calling that a fate worse than death. A man's descent to his grave is more honourable than having to leave his own home. Aileen Kamakian is from the food aid organisation World Central Kitchen. She's based in Beirut.
4: So today we were evacuating everything, everybody in the middle of Beirut. It was a chaotic situation. And the situation on the ground is getting worse and worse. People don't know where to go anymore.
3: The panic caused by Israeli Prime Minister Benjamin Netanyahu's earlier threat to step up his onslaught.
5: There will not be a situation in which Hezbollah attacks our cities and our citizens, and its terrorist headquarters in Beirut, in Dahiye, remains out of bounds.
3: Israel's Prime Minister, seemingly yielding to days of pressure from his country's military and members of his own cabinet to give the green light to striking the Lebanese capital.
5: We are continuing to deepen our operational activity on the ground in southern Lebanon and are eliminating Hezbollah strongholds. Hezbollah is on the run.
3: Israel strikes on what it calls Hezbollah targets in Lebanon south have been met with a surge in Hezbollah rocket and drone attacks on Israeli troops in the occupied territory and on weary Israeli communities on the other side of the border. Bosmat Kohav is a resident of Israel's north.
6: A normal person cannot stand the crazy situation we have here. Those decisions has nothing to do with our life here. We only want to live.
3: In March, Hezbollah opened fire on Israel in solidarity with its backers in Tehran, days after the US and Israel began attacking the Iranian regime. Iran insists any ceasefire deal in that conflict must include an end to hostilities in Lebanon, despite Israeli attempts in recent months to treat them as separate conflicts. The spokesperson for Iran's foreign ministry is Esmail Barghaev.
7: A ceasefire in Lebanon is an inseparable part of any ceasefire and any final agreement to end the war, an obvious reason for the escalation in the atrocities by the Zionist regime over recent days in Lebanon is to destroy even the slightest possibility for the ongoing diplomatic processes to lead the improvements in the situation. And again, the US is responsible for this. We can't consider the US and the Zionist regime as two separate agents.
3: And with Iran declaring it would suspend talks with the US on ending the broader regional war in protest over Israel's conduct in Lebanon, the situation on the ground shifted yet again. Donald Trump posting on social media that he'd convinced both Israel and Hezbollah to stop the shooting in Lebanon. But observers like David Satterfield are sceptical. He's a former US ambassador to Lebanon and Turkey, now director of Rice University's Baker Institute for Public Policy.
8: The president, the Iranian spokespersons, and Prime Minister Netanyahu are all doing public shaping. And all of their remarks are designed not for the other parties to hear as much as they are for their domestic constituencies to hear.
2: David Satterfield from Rice University's Baker Institute for Public Policy, ending that report by Nick Grimm and Matthew Doran. I'm Andy Park. 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If you like what you're hearing, subscribe to the podcast for all our stories. Just search for The World Today. Back home, and mental health experts are calling for urgent changes to the way police respond to acute episodes of mental illness following a Four Corners investigation into police brutality. The ABC this week revealed alleged and proven cases of police misconduct, including instances where police were charged after assaulting people experiencing psychotic and mental health episodes. Just a warning, some people might find parts of this story distressing. Here's Bridget Fitzgerald.
9: This footage, captured by police body-worn cameras in 2023, shows a woman sitting naked on a nature strip on a Western Sydney street.
10: I'm terrified of you people! Go away!
9: The woman is Jodie Knott. She lived with schizophrenia and was experiencing a psychotic episode. What happens next is a distressing, sickening assault. It was broadcast as part of an ABC Four Corners investigation on Monday.
11: Let him go. Let him go. Me.
9: The two officers, Nathan Black and Timothy Trouch, later pleaded guilty to common assault. Jodie Knott was initially charged herself, but the case was thrown out. She died of cancer 18 months after the attack. Mental health advocates say the Four Corners report, which also featured an alleged incident against a woman experiencing a manic episode, puts a spotlight on policing and mental illness.
12: Watching it was harrowing.
9: Sarah Logan is on the board of the Australian Society of Psychiatrists as a lived experience director. She says mental health emergencies need a health response, not a punitive approach.
12: Mental health clinicians and paramedics are trained to understand symptoms, assess risks, and communicate therapeutically and reduce distress.
9: A report published in 2024 after a New South Wales Upper House inquiry into community and outpatient mental health care recommended comprehensive mental health training for police officers in consultation with consumers and carers. It also recommended police should work with partner agencies in responding to mental health emergencies, a point that was supported by the New South Wales government. The Australian Society of Psychiatrists is calling on the state government to implement the change. But aside from the proven instances of police brutality, experts say the broader question of how to respond to acute episodes of mental illness is a problem right across the country. Chris Maley is a professor of law at La Trobe University.
13: The police know that they are not well equipped to be responding to people in mental distress, and it consumes an enormous amount of police resources.
9: Chris Maley says there are instances where a police response to a mental illness episode does involve a clinician, but it's patchy.
13: There's a 2024 internal police, New South Wales police report that says 16 out of 57 police area commands and districts have PACER teams, which is where a clinician goes along with the police, but there's no 24-hour coverage anywhere in New South Wales. So it's not so much that different jurisdictions are doing it better, but we do have models that we know are better than just police responses, but they're not widely or consistently deployed.
9: He says when a response is clinician-led, a crisis is much more likely to be de-escalated.
13: Police are trained for safety, control, law enforcement. Mental distress requires a very different skill set. It requires compassion. It requires time, and it requires the person who's responding to form a real human connection with the person who's experiencing distress.
9: Both Sarah Logan and Chris Maley say above all, the system needs better early intervention, more support for people experiencing mental illness so they don't end up in crisis in the first place. In a statement, a New South Wales government spokesperson says the Department of Health is working with New South Wales Police to develop a model to ensure people in psychological distress receive support that is responsive to their health needs. New South Wales Police did not respond to a request for comment.
2: Bridget Fitzgerald. Gerald, there, if that story raised any concerns for you or anyone you know, you can call Lifeline on 13 11 14. Well, there are signs artificial intelligence is already hitting parts of the Australian job market, but new research shows the impact is, so far,

0: Limited. The Monash University research based on nationwide payroll data has found while clerical and administration jobs are down, software jobs haven't crashed as expected. It comes as the CEO of the world's most valuable company, Nvidia, slams warnings about the AI threat to software jobs. Here's Stephanie Smale.
1: The boss of the computer chip design company turned AI powerhouse, Nvidia, says AI is powering software jobs, not taking them.
2: The number of engineers, software engineers, is actually increasing. People talk about AI reducing jobs. Complete nonsense.
1: Nvidia CEO Jensen Huang was unlikely to paint a negative picture of the AI sector that sent the company's stocks into the stratosphere, its newest offering an AI chip for computers. But he argues AI is helping software engineers to do their job.
2: If you can hire a software engineer and you could generate $9 trillion worth of productive work, why wouldn't you want to hire more software engineers?
1: New research backs that call, finding that overall the AI revolution hasn't hurt the Australian jobs market yet, including the software engineering sector that's been a major focus. Zach Gross is a senior lecturer in economics at Monash University. He's used payroll data to look at the impacts of AI on jobs.
3: I look at Australian workers who are in jobs that we might think are going to be replaced by AI, so software engineers and coders and telemarketers, and I compare those occupations to the rest of the Australian workforce. And I find that, perhaps surprisingly, there's been very little impact on those people's earnings.
1: The Monash payroll study has found that since 2022, there are less jobs for accounting clerks, keyboard operators, telemarketers, and in human resources. And some businesses have laid off staff. But Zach Gross points out the impacts are limited so far.
3: So there are some small signs of maybe weakness in some parts of the economy, but they're pretty small.
1: So is it fair to say that your work has found that the overall jobs market in Australia is yet to be majorly disrupted by AI?
3: I think that's right. Look, it's probably too early to say that we can cancel the AI apocalypse forever. The future's always a bit uncertain. Things might change. AI might get better and firms might learn how to use it more comprehensively.
1: He concedes software jobs will be impacted, but says there won't necessarily be less humans getting paid.
3: Do I think we'll see mass unemployment? Probably not, but we might see quite a lot of change in how software engineers work. Instead of, one big team of 12 people, you might see 12 little teams of one person.
1: NAB Chief Economist Sally Auld has also been looking at the AI impact on Australian jobs.
4: It's not like we're seeing widespread job losses, but we're just seeing slower rates of employment.
1: NAB's research has found the number of roles and hours worked was about 9% lower in jobs with higher exposure to AI since 2022. Sally Auld says that includes clerical and administrative tasks and professional services like banking, insurance, financial and legal services.
4: The message in all of this is that, while Australia, is certainly not at the frontier of AI adoption like the US or possibly China might be, we can nonetheless see, the beginnings of some dynamics in the labour force data here in Australia.
0: That's NAB Chief Economist Sally Auld, ending that report by Stephanie Smale. Right-leaning parties are often seen as men's parties, parties with either a male-dominated membership or because of the perception of their stereotypically masculine political attitudes. But with One Nation's overall rise in the polls, there's this. Pauline Hanson is now the most popular party leader amongst women. So is that simply because she is female, or is it her far-right agenda resonating with women? Perhaps it's both. Sophia Amasari is the author of Grassroots Women in the Populist Radical Right, who joins me. Sophia, your book is a bit of a study on women's participation in far-right politics globally. Are there differences in why men or women would want to join far-right parties?
5: Yes, so actually my book shows that there are very little differences in the reasons why women and men support the far right, in the sense that for both groups, turning to the far right is a matter of expressing their dissatisfaction with the performance of mainstream parties. It is about cultural grievances against groups like immigrants, ethnic minorities, and refugees. And it is about economic grievances. So in this sense, women's reasons are not a, softer or more feminine version of men's.
0: In fact, you say far right parties are attracting more women voters than ever. And

0: And in fact, female leaders of far-right parties are not all that uncommon, particularly in European politics, are they?
1: No, they really are not. Now we have, you know, leaders like Giorgia Meloni of Brothers of Italy, who is Prime Minister of Italy. We have Alice Weidel, who is co-leader of the Alternative for Germany. And Marine Le Pen, until very recently, was the leader of Rassemblement National in France. So, you know, there is a small but substantive group of women leading far-right parties, and Pauline Hanson obviously belongs to this group. And what's interesting is that women leaders can make the far-right look more legitimate. So we have political science research, including an experiment that I've conducted with a colleague, Dr. Yafion Off from the University of Hamburg in Germany, that shows that if a woman makes anti-immigrant statements, for example, they are seen as more socially acceptable by the public than if a man makes the same statement. So, you know, leaders like Hanson, Le Pen, Meloni are really helping make the far right more mainstream, respectable, and electorally viable to the eyes of the public.
0: And just to be clear, the rise in popularity of One Nation, and I suppose the decline of the coalition, is not just driven by women, it's men too. And are we seeing certain parallels with what we see abroad with women's participation in far-right movements with what we're seeing in terms of the rise of One Nation in polling here in Australia?
1: Yeah, absolutely. So the rise of a nation is not driven by women only. And if we look, you know, at the last year, the percentage of people supporting One Nation has increased among both women and men at similar rates. Nonetheless, this is part of an international trend. We see that women originally used to steer away from far-right parties, and the electorates of these parties were really men-dominated. Whereas now, even in Europe, they are increasingly supporting the far-right. And in Australia, we really see the similar trends as to why women and men are turning to the far-right. So here in Australia, both women and men are voting for One Nation because they want to express their disillusionment with Labour and the coalition parties for their handling of the cost of living crisis, and also because they perceive that immigration is now too high. So they perceive immigrants as being both a cultural and an economic threat.
0: Sophia Amasari is a research fellow at Griffith University. Nice to talk to you.
1: Thank you very much, Andy. Thanks for having me.
0: She's a Grand Slam champion 23 times over, but that's clearly not enough for tennis great Serena Williams, who plans to make a return to competitive tennis at next month's Queen's Tournament in London. She's entered the doubles draw with Canadian teenager Victoria Mboko. Rachel Mealy has more.
2: She's considered the queen of tennis. Now the Queen's Tournament awaits her return.
3: I gotta change my number.
2: In a social media post sponsored by Nike, Serena Williams walks off the tennis court to attend to her buzzing phone. On the screen, the caption reads, "Guess everybody heard the news." Laura Robson is a British former professional player and is now the director of the Queen's Club Championships tournament held in London.
4: It's just so great to have such a big name involved in the grass court season. She's going to be on the doubles court with Vicky and Boko.
2: Serena Williams's return has been a topic of speculation for months after she registered with tennis's mandatory anti-doping program last year. John McEnroe, who's currently commentating on the French Open for TNT Sports, says making a comeback at 44 isn't easy.
5: I mean, I'm semi-shocked that she's decided to do this at her age after having two kids and what she's accomplished. When's her last match? Like four years ago. So that's a big ask even for Serena, but it's awesome for tennis, let's be real.
6: And if, I mean, we're talking
5: God bless
6: about
5: her
6: it.
5: She wants to, exactly. She's the great, she's the GOAT.
2: John McEnroe suspects Serena Williams won't finish up at Queen's but may seek entry into Wimbledon in a few weeks' time.
5: So if she's coming back, she's not coming back because I'm happy to play and it's fun. She wants to go win another major. That's the only reason that I can think of that Serena Williams would want to play tennis again. Not to go out and just play. She could do that anytime she wanted, right?
2: Louise Fleming is an Australian tennis commentator and coach.

0: And Serena smashes Steffi's record. It's number 23.
1: Serena Williams stepped away from the court 4 years ago with 23 Grand Slam singles titles to her name. She ultimately fell one major short of tying Margaret Court's all-time record of 24 majors.
2: I think what drives Serena is the fact that she's missing the game. I think she wants to go back. She'd love to hit number 24 if she can. So that's kind of, for me, the driving force for her. Novak's got it, and that's something that she'd like to have as well.
3: Australian tennis commentator and coach Louise Plemming. Rachel Mealy, also pretty handy with a racket with that report. And that's all from the World Today team. I'm Andy Park. Hope to see you at the same time tomorrow. Bye for now.
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6: 1:30. Humans fall in love and animals look for good genetic investments, right? That's why they look the way they do. Well, in her engaging and clever way, Dr. Anne Jones is going to make us question our assumptions on what the duck today. 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
7: If you imagine a Technicolor duck with a speed skating helmet on and a tail shaped like a ski jump, then you're probably thinking of the Mandarin duck.
8: When I think of the Mandarin duck, I kind of like to think of all the birds of the world lining up to be handed out their colours, and the Mandarin duck gets to the head of the queue and it goes, I'll take one of everything.
7: Nathan Finger is presenter of Bird of the Week podcast, The Competition.
8: They're really quite something to behold. They're kind of like a little jewel of a bird. But that's really the male. The females, by comparison, they're almost in grayscale.
7: It's like they're from a printer with no toner, and it gives them an air of, I don't know, a ghostly sort of goth compared to their lairish, extravagant boyfriends.
8: I think they caused quite a flap in New York a few years ago when there was this one male Mandarin duck that turned up on the lake and everyone was referring to it as the hot duck.
7: They are the hot duck, right? Because that's what it's all about, being the hottest duck on the lake.
8: So with all of this splendour, it's really all for the female's benefit. The male only looks like that during the breeding seasons. And once he's found his mate and the deed is done, they molt those feathers and then they look more similar to the females for the rest of the year.
7: I thought I was getting RuPaul levels of fabulousness and instead I get some bloke sitting around in grey tracksuits. False advertising. Or is it? Sex is weird. I know it, you know it, the Mandarin duck dude knows it too, and that's why I'm making a series about it. I'm Anne Jones, and this is a special What the Duck podcast series trying to understand how we, I mean all living creatures on planet Earth, how we have arrived right here as products of what must be the most absurdly complicated system of replication in the known universe. Sex. And in this episode, how to get laid according to nature. How do you slide into the DMs of a duck and come out with a... Is it about soaring above the competition? Or is sexual selection something much more subtle and nuanced and, dare I say, poetic? When it comes to falling in love, which seems to be the current human cultural norm for mate choice, what happens in the natural world? All right. Nature, settle down. I get it. You're all randy. But we need to lay some groundwork first. What is attractiveness? Well, in biological sciences, attractiveness is an umbrella term for a whole heap of signalling that happens that indicates that you have really good strong genes, that you are a really good strong mate. You are the best pick of the lot. But how can good strong genes and all of that be expressed in a way that is instantaneously understood by a potential mate?
9: Sometimes it doesn't even have to be understood. So sometimes all it has to do is attract attention.
7: Rob

0: Brooks is a professor of evolution at the University of New South Wales. A long time ago, he studied tiny little fish.
1: Male guppies that have bright orange spots and a nice contrast between orange and black spots and little iridescent patches.
0: These spots could be called ornaments, like Christmas baubles, things that are pretty but take energy to make. And the logic here is that if you've got energy to make baubles, then you are a big, strong, successful male. The more colourful the guppy spots, the fitter he is to be a father. Not that that's necessarily the exact thought process of the female guppy.
1: They catch the attention of a female in a way that doesn't require her to understand anything at all. It's simply that when he gets in front of her and he shimmers away, she actually can see him. In the water medium where light doesn't transmit the way that it does in air, she can recognise that he's a male guppy and not some predator or just a piece of gravel or something like that.
0: I mean, it's a pretty low bar when attractive actually means just making sure your potential girlfriend knows you're not a rock.
1: And she can see his display and may be inclined to mate with him because it's one of the few fish that requires intromission where the male passes his sperm into the female's body.
0: Yes, fish sex isn't just spawning. Some of them have outies and innies to get the job done. And there's even a dickhead fish in Vietnam which has a penis on its head. So, these ornaments can sometimes be called precopulatory traits, things that influence whether sex ever happens, right? And precopulatory traits include all manner of things, like in birds.
1: The male's call to establish a territory, call to attract a female, and that will often be enough for the female to notice there's a male here. If I need the male, he's over there. And so it can be very functional like that. Or it can be something more elaborate, the famous peacock, or maybe better, the Australian lyrebird.
2: Hello.
0: Hello. Is that Vicky?
2: Hi.
0: Dr. Victoria Austin is a lyrebird expert.
2: Yes, it is.
3: It's Anne. Hello.
0: Who spent years studying the sounds these birds make. And what's interesting about this is that these really fancy sorts of traits are always, or almost always, prove me wrong, nature, always on males.
2: The male lyrebird has this beautiful, elaborate tail. A huge structure, really, quite ridiculous. And if you think about the forest that he's in as well, to have that tail from a practical perspective doesn't make a lot of sense.
0: It could make him an easy target for predators. He can't really move as easily from branch to branch because he's essentially got a trailer on board.
2: But it is beautiful and he can manipulate it and move it quite precisely. It becomes a very beautiful aesthetic as part of his display to females.
0: The tail of the lyrebird, the colours of the mandarin duck, the spots of the guppy, all of these colourful, beautiful, energetically expensive and potentially cover-blowing traits are to impress a female. But some species go further than just looking good. The male lyrebird is also an architect.
2: A mound for a male lyrebird is this circular patch in the forest that he has cleared. It's a stage, essentially, and this is where he performs his display.
0: So he puts heaps of effort into this perfect amphitheatre for what is probably the most famous of the lyrebird's traits, his voice. So what sort of effort does he put into his sound?
2: Oh, an extraordinary amount of effort. They produce their own vocalisations, so they produce their beautiful whistle song. And for males, also their A, B and C songs that are included in their sexual display.
0: So that's the A, the laser gun. B, the shriek. And C, the tap-tap in between.
2: On top of that, they also learn mimicry. So they're incredibly accurate. But that accuracy doesn't just happen. They have to learn and they have to practice. There's a huge amount of investment in time and practice and energy. When you're using that time and energy to produce these vocalizations, you're taking away from other tasks that keep you alive, such as feeding and foraging and moving around and escaping predators. And you're also indicating to predators where you are, so there's a huge risk involved.
0: And still, he's not finished. The final piece of the lyrebird precopulatory puzzle is his dancing.
2: These aren't just random movements. They have a timing and a rhythm that are associated with the sounds that he produces. Because of that, we can legitimately use the term dance because that's what he's doing. He's dancing to the music that he's making.
0: So why does this male put so much effort into convincing a female to have sex? Well, it goes all the way back to some really tiny stuff. Eggs and sperm. Gametes. I'm completely simplifying decades of research here, but this is what you need to know for this context. Eggs are harder to make than sperm. They're bigger, they're rarer, and thus they are way more precious. So the emphasis is on the male to convince a female to give access to her eggs. He can't reproduce without it.
2: Remembering with lyrebirds that it's female-only parental care, she will go off and lay an egg and rear that egg all by herself. And remembering too, it's only one egg, so she's huge amount of investment into her offspring and in choosing that mate and choosing it correctly.
0: And it's the female choice we want to underline here. Which flashy song was it that caught her ear? Which type of dance move made her cloaca wink? It might seem like the male is the performing artist, the creative, the star of the show, but who's the director?
2: Yes, males are attracting females and they're competing with other males, which is one pressure to evolve those traits. But females are selecting for males. It's female choice as well that is driving the evolution of these traits, because if a female picks a particular trait often enough and reproduces with a male with those traits often enough, then those traits remain in the ecosystem, essentially, perpetuated.
0: So how does this actually work inside the female's head? How is she so sure of what is attractive, what shows strength and vigour, and what doesn't?
3: It could get a bit spicy, so I'm not sure if this is censored, but no, this is going to be fun.
0: Dr. Judy Wong is at the Queensland Brain Institute. She's here to talk about fruit fly sex.
3: So there's typically a series of courtship rituals, and it usually starts with the male pursuing the female. He will tap her tail with his front legs and sometimes lick her genitalia with his proboscis.
0: Wah! Straight to oral sex for fruit flies. So that's not all bad.
3: And once he's got her attention,
0: that is one way of putting it,
3: he will then vibrate his wings to play courtship songs to impress her. And this song is one of the most important factor, actually, in whether or not the female will mate with him. The fly songs are recognized as two parts. One part is called pulse song, and it's like drumming sound. So it's like pom, pom, pom, pom, pom. And the other part is the sign song, which is like humming.
0: Now, while this song might be irresistible to female fruit flies, I have to say, it sounds like farts to me.
3: It lasts for seconds to get the female's attention.
0: Oh, it's quite short.
3: Yeah, it's quite short. And we think that the duration of the song is particularly important for gauging the male's strength. So if you think of that, it makes sense, right? Because it takes a lot of energy for a small fruit fly to vibrate its wings. So that means the longer the pulse song lasts, it might be indication of the stronger the male is.
0: On the face of it, this is sort of like the lyrebirds, right? The male shows the female how strong he is with his singing prowess. But the difference is that in the fruit flies, Judy and her colleagues can find out exactly what impact a really good love song has on a woman.
3: What is very cool is that the female's neurons are actually tuned to the frequencies of these songs, the pulse song and the sign songs that I just said. So that means the neurons will only be excited when the song is played in a certain frequency and pattern.
0: Yes, scientists have been inside the head of the female fruit flies, and this is as close as we may ever get to understanding the orchestral beauty of the male's fart song.
3: There is a neuron circuit that involves arousal neurons and then vaginal plate opening neurons.
0: Oh, yeah, I don't think I actually told you yet that female fruit flies have vaginal plates in their exoskeleton, little protective gates over their reproductive bits.
3: When the researchers played, let's say, a 200 hertz of the pulse,
0: something like this,
3: those neurons got fired up. But when you're playing a wrong frequency, say 10 hertz,
0: like this,
3: or just a white noise, those neurons would not have activation. So this is a whole system of how you filtered the songs within your neuron circuits and make decisions out of it.
0: So a fruit fly male song is like a vaginal garage door opener that functions with sound waves. If you are a fit enough male to excite her specifically attuned neurons, her vaginal door openers, with your pure tones and your long durations, then you are home to use your hose. It does make me wonder what happens in the brains of lyrebird females when they hear those songs, or guppies when they see those glistening spots, turkeys when they spot the perfect shade of vermilion throat scrotum, foos, that is female moose, when she sees a set of good antlers, humans when a dude does a particularly large and impression-leaving burnout. Starting to get the feeling that so much of this precopulation is energetically expensive for the males. I mean, they grow feathers, they practice loud songs, they make themselves the opposite of camouflage.
1: There's a famous bird, the long-tailed widow bird.
0: Rob Brooks again from the University of New South Wales.
1: If you go into the grassland savannas of Africa during the breeding season, you'll see these black birds with very long tails. They're tiny birds, sparrow-sized, flitting about, and they're barely able to stay above the grass because this tail weighs them down. But after early summer, you don't see that anymore. You don't see those males, and it's not because they've died, but they shed the tail, they molt all of the feathers, and they go back to looking like a sparrow. The very costliness of the signals is made plain by the fact that those signals are temporary.
0: It's an absolutely bonkers amount of energy just to get a root.
1: It absolutely is, but it's a relatable amount of energy. I think any human of any gender and any sort of sexual disposition who's gone out and sought, as you put it so delicately, a root, knows that you can't just turn up in your trackies and your T-shirt with pizza stains on the front and expect to have much success.
0: Rob doesn't live in the same part of town that I do, obviously. Okay, I get it. Strong precopulatory traits, that's all the things that show how good a genetic pick you are to potential partners, they get selected for and they get passed down through generations. And males will spend energy on all of these fancy ways to impress females because she bears the cost of producing an egg and carrying the baby, etc., etc. Okay, but what I don't get is how the other dudes survive, right? I'm decidedly not talking about humans here, so press pause on that email. I'm talking about the whole natural world. What about those males that aren't the best of the singing lyrebirds? They're not the brightest of the spotted fish. They're not the highest flower stalk. What about all the slightly odd-looking donkeys out there? Where do they fit in the whole female choice, big, strong genes thing?
4: It's common that we looked at specimens in the museums, and I'm talking about insects and spiders, and you look across males and females in the collection, and as you start dissecting some of the females, you realize, oh, this female here is actually a male.
0: Bruno Alves Busato is a lecturer in terrestrial ecology at Flinders University.
4: And they probably were a alternative mating strategist.
0: Alternative strategies. There is nothing straightforward in love.
4: I've worked quite a bit with dung beetles. Males vary hugely in the length of their horns. And the males with the really long horns, they fight each other and they defend these tunnels under the dung pads where the females are at the bottom. So they fight off other males so that they're the only ones who can mate with those females.
0: Manly man, wow. Spending his life fighting other dudes on the top of a pile of shit in case they want to talk to his girlfriend. Ah!
4: But then smaller males have pretty much no horns or just these little residual stumps. And they don't even bother trying to get into those tunnels or fighting off the big males. They have no chance, so they just dig alternative tunnels and get to the females in this sneaky way. We call them sneakers. And those guys usually have bigger testes.
0: So the guys that avoid fighting with the other guys, that make their way to the females in the pile of dung that we call life, they have

0: bigger balls.
1: That's right. It looks like there's often more than one way to achieve the fertilizations. And the main one, at least the one that stands out to us the most as human observers, is the big male that is calling or fighting. But usually when you look into the system carefully enough and you start understanding the system better, you realize some males are doing something else. And then there's a whole suite of traits that work together well, like being small but producing a lot of sperm.
0: So circumventing dung beetle societal norms of attractiveness is possible. And some dung beetle ladies must appreciate the approach from the rear entrance because the strategy continues, right? If it wasn't successful, they would have died out. And of course, like we've heard in previous episodes of Sex is Weird, there is the option of ignoring female choice entirely. Forced copulation that skirts around female choice does occur in nature. It even happens in Australia.
2: I first became aware of the issue when I was working in wildlife rehabilitation. Almost every time we'd get a call for a Pacific black duck, the duck would arrive for assessment. It's not a Pacific black duck. It would have some mallard features and it's another hybrid.
0: Jason Graham is the convener of the Pacific Black Duck Conservation Group in Tasmania, and he's on the front line of the latest battle in duck conservation, hybridised ducks.
2: In a town in Tasmania called Richmond, which is famous for its ducks, and everyone goes there to feed the ducks as a child. I was there as a young adult and observed, I think, 15 male mallard ducks trying to breed with a single female.
0: And that female was a Pacific black duck, a native duck to Australia that is smaller than a mallard, but with a brilliant black stripe over its eyes like it's wearing a cat burglar costume. It spends its time dabbling for food, that's plunging its head under the water and raising its butt upwards like a sail of the Sydney Opera House. It's adorable.
2: Pacific black ducks' breeding rituals might involve vocalisations and flapping and displays. Pretty basic, nothing crazy, but it's still more delicate than we would expect with the domestic ducks.
0: The mallard, on the other hand, is a large domestic species of duck, and they're in lots of parks in Australia. Sometimes they're escapees, sometimes they're abandoned pets. The male has a yellow beak and a green head, and, wait a second, if you've seen the duck emoji on your phone, that is a mallard.
2: 95% of the domestic ducks we'd see in Australia are different breeds of the mallard. They're an aggressive force breeder, so there's no courtship ritual. It's boy sees a girl and that's it. It's every male duck will be trying to breed with every female they can. And unfortunately, they're not only targeting the females of their own species. They will target Pacific black ducks.
0: They're bigger and more aggressive, and the Pacific black duck females are not used to this approach. In evolutionary terms, in genital warfare terms, it's like getting someone who throws stones and putting them up against someone with a bazooka. And when those ducklings hatch, they're hybrids. In New Zealand, where a similar situation has unfolded with mallards and the Pacific black duck, which they call the grey duck, just to be confusing. Anyway, it's had a real impact on native duck conservation because the hybrids are fertile. They can breed. So the genetics of the native ducks, the courtship rituals, the little eye masks like cat burglars, none of that may ever be the same. I intended to write something pithy here about what happens when female choice is ignored. Disaster, potential extinction. But actually, it's all too depressing even for someone with a soul bathed in darkness like me. Duck penises in some species can be long and explosive in force, yes, but not all ducks. Some ducks, generally those who have more complex pre-intercourse rituals and relationships, have much smaller stiffies. The females have selected for dances and sounds, songs and fancy feathers. Think about it. Birdsong, frog calls, the little cricket sounds you hear from your tent when you're in the desert at night. It strikes me that female choice is responsible for so much of what I consider to be beautiful in this world.
3: Yes, exactly. I agree with that outlook.
0: Victoria Austin.
3: Females selecting for mates that are beautiful is as old as the theory of sexual selection itself. It's just we often frame it that males are simply attracting females. But when you think about it, female mate choice is really driving that. Anything that has something that is elaborate or that humans deem to be beautiful probably has some kind of selection acting on it that is driven in part by female choice.
0: We are living in a beautiful world that has been chosen by females. This is what females like when they're a magpie, golden whistler, an emperor penguin, green and golden bell frogs, tortoises, elks, colobus monkeys, hissing cockroaches. Female choice. It is certainly something, eh? And that is how nature gets laid. Because sex is weird, isn't it? And you've been listening to a series about it made by the What the Duck team, which is me, Anne Jones, and Patria Ladgrove for ABC Radio National. If you haven't heard the previous episodes, you really should head back into the podcast feed and give them a go.
4: Yeah. He has huge erectile bodies.
0: How do you wank a fruit fly?
5: Well, never say never.
6: He's going to be shunted off into the blind alley.
4: When I was looking at the penises.
7: That is a lot of lube.
0: And remember to favourite What the Duck so you don't miss out on the rest of the series. And also, if you are having any relationship trouble at the moment and you would like to see if nature has a solution for it, please email me, whattheduck@abc.net.au. I can keep your name anonymous. Huge thanks to Will Ockenden and Rebecca McLaren for their help on this episode, which was created on Wadawurrung and Kaurna country.
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15: 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After 3 o'clock, if you were a child in the 70s, you will know this voice. She might have been the backdrop to your early experiences of play and creativity. You're going to hear her on Conversations today, but here is a little snippet of her chat on ABC Local Radio a while back about how that TV show shaped her and how she thinks we should be in the world.
16: Well, everybody wears a mask. Every time we go out into the world, we're wearing some sort of mask. My theory is that we need to do it consciously and not just do it because it's expected or we think it's expected or we think we need to fit in by putting a mask on. And, you know, people say as they get older that they realise they care less about what people think. Well, how wonderful if we could help our teenagers to care less what people think, you know, or even our eight-year-olds who, one of my sons used to be endlessly in front of the mirror doing his hair at eight, you know. Because he didn't want to look like an idiot and get bullied and harassed. You know, we need to honour those things that are specific to us, but also acknowledge our kinship to everybody else. But when you drop the mask, it's a great relief because people go, oh, God, I'm not the only one who feels like that.
17: Was there a conscious moment where you felt you unmasked yourself? Was there a moment, Noni Hazelhurst?
16: Play school certainly helped me. I mean, the camera is one child. That's how we treat the camera. If you can convince a 3 to 4-year-old that you are actually in the moment, present and emotionally connected in that moment, adults are a breeze because 3 and 4-year-olds look for the most alive thing around them, and it might be an ant. And if you're going, oh, hello, they'll just go, yeah, whatever, ant, ooh. So dropping the mask for me is about having the confidence and the courage to just be yourself because you are unique. No one is special, but everyone is unique. And so there is only one of you, so why bother trying to be someone else?
15: Noni Hazelhurst. She was talking with Kat Feeney from ABC Radio Brisbane last year. With some very varied texts on Radio National today on global roaming, discussing US President Donald Trump's cage fight birthday party idea. This text says, big ballroom, his face on the currency, violent confrontations for an audience, too many parallels with Caesar and Nero, a reincarnation perhaps? And this one, for by design, listening to Anthony Burke's program makes me feel distinctly Bolshy. This, so many for Life Matters as well. Tegan talked to their resident psychologist about how to tell a friend that they might need therapy, and a very long text came in. Here's a little part of it. Encouraging people into therapy is something I have done, but is it entirely ethical? It undermines what a community can do. For some people, going to therapy isn't just simple, it can permanently affect their

0: insurance premiums. It makes people stigmatise what are things our society doesn't help, like social isolation. Also, therapy is not helpful for so many people. They go on to say that they think therapists select clients who are easier to work with. This is ABC Radio National. Background Briefing's next with a shocking story. Tammy Shipley is supposed to be under close monitoring. She's somewhere that she thinks she's safe. But as others watch, she starts to do something that puts her life in danger. She goes to the tap in her room and starts to drink.
1: I was so angry that this had happened somewhere where they're supposed to look after and protect people.
0: That's coming up on ABC Radio National after the news. It's 2 o'clock.

0: Good afternoon, ABC News with Ali Colvin. Western Power is continuing to respond to hazards across the south of WA caused by the worst storm in nearly half a century on the weekend. There are still about 70 outstanding hazards, down from a peak of 500. Western Power says once they've all been resolved, crews will be able to focus on restoring power to about 10,000 customers from the south metropolitan area to the Great Southern. Customers without power for more than 12 consecutive hours will be able to apply for extended outage payments. A Margaret River woman says she's lucky to be alive after a tree fell on her moving car during the severe storms. The freak accident occurred late on Sunday afternoon on the Bustle Highway in the southwest as the area was lashed by damaging winds. Lauren Healy says it was a miracle she escaped the wreckage with only minor injuries.
1: It literally, I wasn't scared. I had this, you know, whether it was divine intervention, who knows, just this voice, literally, well, the message in my head was literally that brace for impact, you will be fine.
0: Australia's Peak Industry Association says the Fair Work Commission's decision to raise the minimum wage will be confronting for employers. The new national minimum wage will be $1,005 a week, up from $948, based on a full-time 38-hour week. The pay increase will begin on July the 1st for millions of low-paid workers. Australian Industry Group Chief Executive Innes Willicks says the decision will become the basis for conversations about wage increases for the year ahead.
2: You know, this will have a broader impact than just the minimum wage. It always is the case. It always flows up. And we need to think about that. It becomes the standard for what unions seek and are pushing for in their wages claims.
0: Oxfam says the wealth of Australian billionaires is increasing by almost $50,000 a minute. A new report from the anti-poverty group shows 17 more people became billionaires last year, a record total of 178. Oxfam Chief Executive Jennifer Tierney says the government should be taxing the ultra-rich more to slow the growing gap.
3: The billionaires at the top, the 178, are not getting taxed at the rate that they should be. And what that means is that there is accumulation of wealth at the top, which stops those assets from being used by the government to end poverty for millions, to pay for better public services, to make things like hospital wait lists shorter.
0: Russian strikes across Ukraine have killed at least 10 people and injured dozens more. Air raid warnings have been in place across most of the country. It follows Moscow warning Ukraine it would launch systematic strikes in response to a drone attack last month on a dormitory in the Russian-held Luhansk region. This resident is sheltering in a metro station in Kyiv and says the war's gone on for too long.
4: You see, we are surviving on our own. Ukrainians are surviving on their own. Although aid is coming from the West, I don't think they're helping much. If international pressure were stronger, I think the war would be all over sooner.
0: WA's longest-serving MP, Bill Graydon, has been remembered for his service as hundreds gathered for his state funeral. Mr Graydon fought during the Kokoda Trail campaign of the Second World War before entering politics. The decorated war veteran was first elected to the seat of Middle Swan, starting his 43 years of service at state and federal politics. He died in April at the age of 105. The WA Governor, Chris Dawson, says it's a privilege to honour his service.
5: It's just an incredible lifetime of service, so we all owe him, and he deserved this state funeral to honour him. Just a great man, and I think we can all give thanks for his service of duty and sacrifice.
0: In sport, tennis great John McEnroe believes Serena Williams is motivated to win another Grand Slam title after announcing her return to the sport. The 23-time Grand Slam singles champion has entered the doubles draw at next month's Queen's tournament in London. The 44-year-old stepped away from the court 4 years ago, ultimately falling one major short of tying Australian Margaret Court's all-time record of 24. McEnroe is currently commentating on the French Open for TNT Sports and says Williams may seek entry into Wimbledon in a few weeks' time.
6: So if she's coming back, she's not coming back because I'm happy to play and it's fun. She wants to go win another major. That's the only reason that I can think of that Serena Williams would want to play tennis again. Not to go out and just play. She could do that anytime she wanted, right?
0: Partly cloudy in Perth today with a shower or two and a top of 19. A possible shower tomorrow, 18, after an overnight low of 8. In the city at the moment, it's 18.1 degrees. ABC News.
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0: Five past two, time to take some time to explore a story in depth, a story of a woman's unexpected and shocking death. This is Background Briefing on ABC Radio National, and you're going to hear this story explained to the host today, Erin Park, exactly as if you were asking for details yourself. This is episode one of a new series from the Background Briefing team. It's called Tammy's Story. And I need to let you know it includes references to suicide and to sexual assault, and it uses the name and voice of an Aboriginal person who has died.
7: G'day, folks. My name is Erin Park, and my voice might be a little bit familiar because I've done a bit of reporting for Background Briefing over the years. But I'm really excited today that I'm not the one telling the story. I'm with reporter Kirsty Wallauer, who has a fascinating investigation that she's been working on, and she's going to be telling me all about it. Good morning, Kirsty. Can you hear me okay?
8: Hi, Erin. Yep, I can hear you great.
7: Now, all I know is that this is a three-part series, and it's called Tammy's Story. What's it basically about? And where are we going to start this story?
8: So this story starts outside a blue weatherboard house. It's got a gable roof and it's on a very quiet street in southwest Sydney. I'm here to meet a woman named Vicky Shipley. It was her mother's house and now she lives here with her granddaughter.
9: Hi, Kirsty, come in.
8: Vicky has three kids and a bunch of grandkids and a couple of great-grandkids.
9: How are you?
10: Good, how are you?
9: Good.
10: Good.
9: Not too bad.
10: Not bad.
8: Within these walls are decades of family memories, and heaps of grandchildren and kids have lived here at different times.
9: Where do you want to sit?
10: Just at the table?
9: Yeah. You want a cup of tea or coffee?
10: I'm all good, thank you.
9: Water?
8: Yes. We sit down at this really large square dining room table. There's kids' toys and little knickknacks all over the place. Behind me is this buffet hatch, and it's packed with all of these pictures of kids and the grandkids. Amongst all this, one of the photos jumps out to me. It's a large portrait photo of a woman in her 40s.
9: That picture.
8: She's got long blonde hair, blue eyes, and she's smiling.
9: It showed how happy, how loving. Her eyes were just so loving and happy to live life.
8: This is Vicky's daughter, Tammy. She's the reason I've come to talk to Vicky today. Tammy spent a lot of time in this house, and as I'm listening to Vicky, I'm starting to picture her in these walls. Growing up, she was into netball.
9: She loved sport and she was an excellent sprinter.
8: Smashed it at school.
9: She's very academic. She was quite bright and very successful.
8: She took pride in her Aboriginal heritage and loved poetry.
9: She would always be making up different sorts of poems.
8: But Vicky also tells me that Tammy faced some struggles in her life. She says in high school, Tammy was sexually assaulted by a teacher. Her mental health deteriorated. She fell into drug addiction. She stopped playing those sports that she loved. She stopped writing those poems that she loved.
7: That's obviously very tough for any family to deal with, isn't it? Seeing that play out.
8: It was really tough. But Vicky says that Tammy just got on with her life. And as Tammy got older, she did a hairdressing apprenticeship, a beautician course, and she had six kids.
9: She was a great mum. With her children, she was like another child. If they wanted to cook brownies late at night, she would cook it with them.

0: You know, she would play craft. She would get up and do TikToks with them. They played in the backyard. She took them swimming to water parks. Whatever she could afford, the children came first.
1: Bye, darling. I love you.
2: But Tammy's not here today. Because one night, 3.5 years ago, things changed forever. It's 9 p.m. at night, and Vicky has just gotten home from work. Some of her grandkids are hanging out upstairs. It's just before Christmas, so there's some decorations around the home. A Christmas tree, lights, some little knickknacks. But there's a solemn feeling in the air. And then two unexpected people arrive at Vicky's house. It's the police.
0: I was just finishing cleaning up and my nephew, he had taken the bins out for the night when the police pulled up and they asked him whether they were at the right address.
2: They asked to come inside and talk to her, but Vicky isn't very fond of the police. She's had negative run-ins with them in the past, so instead she goes outside to hear what they have to say.
0: I got told outside that my daughter was dead. And I asked why. And they said that she had drunk a lot of water.
3: She'd drunk a lot of water and that's how she died.
2: Yep. Vicky barely has a moment to process this before she goes back inside where Tammy's kids are waiting and she tells them what happened.
0: I was so angry. And disbelief. Just total disbelief that this had happened. Somewhere where they're supposed to look after and protect people.
3: What a terrible piece of news to get at Christmas time for that family. Where was Tammy when she died?
2: She was being held in Sydney's Silverwater Correctional Centre.
3: So she actually died when she was in prison?
2: She did. Tammy was in custody in a cell with 24-hour surveillance. She died from drinking too much water in a place you'd expect her to be watched very closely. And no one noticed. Tammy arrives at Silverwater Correctional Centre at 8:30 on a Sunday morning. There's high fencing all around with barbed wire at the top, surveillance cameras on tall light poles everywhere you look. And from above, you'd see a cluster of geometric white-roofed buildings, roads and open courtyards. So it's not just a single prison, it's a complex. And inside,
4: the cells are very bare, the pods are large concrete blocks. There's just nothing really there. Everything's concrete, everything's hard, everything's dull.
2: One of the first things Tammy does at Silverwater is sit down for an intake screening with a nurse. Someone like Jade Coupland. She's a registered nurse and she's worked in a lot of these prisons, including Silverwater, but on the men's side.
4: That nurse will take down everything. Any mental health, medication, physical health, drug and alcohol concerns, anything that we need to know to keep them healthy while they're in there.
2: And if they have important medications,
4: we'll get them arranged, we'll administer them. And if they need urgent care, we will contact, if we have an on-site doctor or an on-call doctor.
2: So Tammy's sitting down for one of these intake screenings and the nurses say she's appearing teary. She's not making eye contact with the nurse and she's telling her that she's depressed and thinking of harming herself. And so a senior correctional officer decides to put her in a safe cell because that's where she can be constantly checked and they also say she should get human interaction.
3: Okay, so it sounds like they're trying to do the right thing there with making notes and making a plan to make sure she stays safe.
2: Yeah, they are. And Jade says it's not unusual that a lot of these prisoners that they see have some kind of mental illness.
4: Severity ranges, of course, but yeah, I would say it would be a rare occasion I wouldn't have a patient with a mental condition.
2: After Tammy finishes her screening, she's moved into a holding cell. There she starts acting strangely. We know this because it's captured on CCTV. Tammy's wandering around semi-naked, and then she starts doing something else. She goes to the water bubbler in her cell, she leans over and drinks for 17 seconds. She stops. Then she drinks for another 19 seconds. And then she stops and goes back again, drinking for 26 seconds.
3: 26 seconds, that's an unusually long amount of time to be guzzling water, isn't it?
2: Yeah, you're right. It is really strange. And actually, these are the first signs of behaviour that will cause Tammy's body to shut down just 9 days later. Soon, Tammy has moved out of the holding cell and into a safe cell. There's no CCTV, but the guards are regularly checking on her. And then while she's there, she tries to harm herself twice in the space of just half an hour.
0: At that point, she should have been sent to a hospital. At that point, anyone in the community that attempts suicide gets taken to a hospital. Why aren't they?
2: Prisoners in Silverwater who self-harm can be taken to mental health wards inside prison. But on that day, there are no mental health beds available, so staff have to put her somewhere else. They need a cell that has a way to observe her, and usually that is with CCTV, where she can be kept under constant observation. The only cells available at that time are in a unit called the Mum Shell Unit.
3: Okay, so is that where there'd be people that are trained to look after her properly?
2: Not really. Most of the guards there are not trained to deal with acute and vulnerable mental health patients.
3: Okay. So what happens to Tammy when she's put into this unit?
2: When Tammy arrives in that centre, it's really bleak. She's placed on her own in cell number 5. It's plain, it's got white walls with a single bed and purple plastic sheets, a shower with no curtain, and there's a toilet and sink combination next to it. The next morning, Tammy's not in a good way. She's talking to herself and she's pacing back and forth to the tap, drinking. And from here, things really start to unravel. Around lunchtime, she's visited by a nurse and 2 guards. That's what's known as a RIT team, and their job is to manage inmates at risk of self-harm. But when they arrive, the guards from the Mum Shell unit tell them Tammy's been confused and aggressive. It's not clear what they're basing this assessment on, but the bottom line is the RIT team doesn't enter the cell. And that means the RIT team can only talk to Tammy by opening the hatch in the door and speaking through it. It's also hard for them to see Tammy. The door has a window, but the blinds on the window are broken, so they can't see through it unless they put their head up close and peer through the gap. Instead, they look through the hatch and they see Tammy is naked. She doesn't make eye contact with them. There's fecal matter on the floor, and they ask Tammy to put her clothes on, but she doesn't. So they move on and leave her alone.
3: And what medical care and attention is she getting at this point?
2: Well, they've made a plan that Tammy is to be monitored constantly by the CCTV and checked by the guards every 30 to 60 minutes. They also put her on a wait list to see a psychiatrist in the urgent category, meaning she's supposed to see one within 1 to 3 days. But that doesn't happen.
3: So you've described this really grim scene where Tammy's in a cell with fecal matter on the floor. Only interaction is through a little metal flap in the door. How does that play out? What happens from there?
2: So while she's in this state, her family on the outside are really desperate to get through to her. But Tammy's asked not to call anyone.
0: That's what happens when she's mentally ill.
2: So they keep calling.
0: We all rang. And then they would hang up on you. And so we'd try again. and again.
2: The family worries because Tammy has schizophrenia.
3: Oh, okay.
2: And the prison knows this too.
0: We're trying to tell them the medication that she was on.
2: But they still can't get through.
0: And each time they just passed us from person to person until they hung up on us.
2: On her fifth day in custody, Tammy's allowed to go and meet that RIT team face-to-face in the common area in the Mumshell unit. She tells them she has a psychosis and thought that someone had a hit out on her.
3: Sorry, had a hit out on her?
2: Yeah, so that's part of her hallucinations, those kind of delusions that she has, that she thinks that someone in the community has had a hit out on her, that someone was trying to harm her, to kill her, and that's a symptom of her schizophrenia.
3: Okay.
2: So she's told the nurses this, and she's telling them that she is feeling better and that she really wants to go home and she wants to take care of her newborn granddaughter.
3: Okay, that sounds promising.
2: Yeah, but she hasn't seen a psychiatrist or a doctor. And as the prison staff are trying to chase her medical records, she starts getting worse. It's the 18th of December, Tammy's ninth day in custody. She's waking up from her sleep, she's getting up out of bed, she's leaning over the sink, and she's drinking from the tap directly. She's got this red cup and also a milk carton. And throughout the day, she's filling them up and drinking out of both. At one stage, she presses a button in her cell.
5: Has breakfast come yet?
2: No. These are real recordings from inside the prison. Tammy's making what's known as a knock-up call, speaking to nurses and guards from her cell.
6: Cool.
5: Yeah, I just need to make a phone call. Nobody knows where I am.
6: Okay, we can sort that out.
2: Vicky says none of the family got a call. The next day, Tammy continues to fill up her red cup. She asks to hear some music.
6: Medical.
5: Is it possible to put music on?
6: Music on? Yeah, well, I'll do it, all right?
5: Thank you.
3: I can imagine requesting music because the silence is horrible. Like, I feel like even I could imagine that. Just sometimes you want some background noise to break the boredom and the silence of where you find yourself.
2: We do know that she spent a lot of that afternoon crying in her cell. She wasn't happy. She was, you know, there wasn't much to do.
3: No, someone crying for hours does not sound like a good situation. What does happen next, Kirsty?
2: It's 5 days before Christmas, Tammy's final day in prison. She hasn't had a great sleep and she's been drinking the water from that red cup from the early hours. We've seen CCTV footage from Tammy's last day. It's a view from the bottom left corner of Tammy's cell. Tammy's sitting on the corner of her bed. She's holding her red cup and she's raising it and drinking out of it. And just a heads up, it gets pretty confronting from here. But we think it's really important to include because it shows how sick Tammy was. It's soon after 10 a.m. and Tammy has thrown up. Still, she's refilling her red cup and she's forcing herself to drink and keep drinking, even though she throws up again. She's sitting on the toilet, breathing really deeply, and she looks like she's in a sort of discomfort. At one point, she kneels over the bowl and empties her bowels onto the floor.
3: Oh, that's awful. And is this all being watched and monitored by prison staff?
2: Yeah, it is. And around this time, an officer comes to the door to serve her a meal. He's looking through the hatch and he finds Tammy in that condition, in that discomfort. He's standing outside the door with another guard. They put her food on the hatch and they give her a hot drink and then they leave. The officer says that he moved on because he wanted to give her privacy and that he didn't notice that there was feces on the floor and didn't know that she'd vomited. Tammy's now in the grip of a medical emergency. She's consumed about 20 litres of water in this day alone.
3: Gosh.
2: Yeah, it's really serious now. At this point, it's not too late to save Tammy's life, but someone needs to notice. and someone needs to intervene. Just before midday, 75 minutes after that check, Tammy collapses on her bed and starts twitching. Her body goes into spasms. Then right as Tammy is having that seizure, just as her hand spasms and the red cup falls to the floor, three guards walk past her cell.
3: Do they look in?
2: They don't. And without making the effort to check, they can't see into the room because the broken blind is covering the window.
3: Oh, gosh.
2: It's been more than 90 minutes since they last checked on her. Tammy's still seizing. She tries to reach for the duress alarm, but misses. Another 7 minutes go by. A guard walks past cell 5 again, but doesn't look in.
3: Oh.
2: 15 minutes later, Tammy slouches between the bed and the ground. The guard walks past her for a third time, and they don't look in.
3: But isn't by this point Tammy supposed to be being checked on every 30 minutes?
2: That's right. But by the time an officer glances at the CCTV monitors and sees Tammy lying face down on the floor, 2.5 hours have passed since anyone went to physically check on her.
3: Mm.
2: Experts will later say that by this point, it's already too late to save Tammy.
3: That's tragic.
2: And it still takes another 23 minutes for anyone to start CPR.
3: 23 minutes between when they spot her collapsed and when they start CPR. What reason could there be for that, do you think?
2: So what we know is just as Tammy was spotted on that CCTV screen, lying on the floor, a trainee psychiatrist arrives at the unit to see her. This is the person she's been waiting 8 days to see.
3: Oh, okay.
2: So he and two guards head to Tammy's cell and they try to speak to her through the hatch. They don't open the door and they don't go in and check on her. They decide to ask a nurse instead. They don't flag it as an emergency. It takes another 10 minutes before that nurse finishes her medication rounds, puts on PPE because there's been a COVID outbreak in the unit, and goes to Tammy's cell. She's been on the floor, she's been seizing, she's been convulsing, and it's now been around an hour and a half since Tammy first collapsed.
3: Okay.
2: It's been nearly 3 hours since anyone physically checked on her. And now finally, someone enters her cell and begins CPR.
7: Ambulance emergency, what town or suburb?
8: Stillwater Women's Correctional Centre. I've got a woman unconscious. They've just put the defib on her. She's not responding.
7: Okay.
8: Yeah, performing CPR.
7: All right.
8: So if we can do this really quickly.
7: Yep, I'll try and get her as quickly as I can.
8: I'm watching them now. They're going.
7: Okay.
2: The ambulance arrives and paramedics take over. But it's too late. And at 2:25 p.m., they stop CPR.
0: They came at 9 o'clock at night to tell me she was dead. And she'd been dead since 2 o'clock.
3: And that's dead from drinking too much water.
2: Yeah, she died from drinking too much water. Because Tammy was in custody when she died, how she died is investigated by the New South Wales coroner. It's how I've been able to describe so much of what happened. Because the coroner and Tammy's family agreed we could use most of the evidence they gathered. The inquest tries to get to the bottom of why she was left unchecked for so long, seizing on the bed while guards repeatedly walk past her. One by one, the prison staff give their evidence. They say they were understaffed, that they didn't realise how serious Tammy's condition was, that the broken blind made it hard to see what was happening. It turns out there'd been a request to fix the blind 23 days before Tammy died, but it didn't happen because the job was ranked as a low priority. Among the staff who give evidence is Jacob Wilson, the last guard to perform a physical check on Tammy before she died. He walks up and sits in the witness box. The coroner sits off to his left. In front of him at the bar table are the lawyers. And off to the right in the public gallery sits some of Tammy's family. Lawyer assisting the coroner, Peggy Dwyer SC, stands as she questions him. We've had actors recreate

0: officers would be doing one after 10:41.
1: I believe I was just very busy, lost track of time, and just wasn't aware that no one else had had any interaction.
0: It was a collective responsibility for the four officers on duty for that wing, wasn't it?
1: Yes.
0: Do you think that that is part of the problem? That no one individual was given the task of doing the observations?
1: Yes.
0: And that's why it fell through the cracks and Tammy wasn't observed for that 2.5 hours?
1: Yes.
2: And that's why it fell through the cracks. The inquest also hears that corrective services did their own investigation and found four guards in the Mumshell unit failed in their duty of care to Tammy and failed to follow prison policies. On the final day of the inquest, the lawyer representing Tammy's family, Stephen Rees, sums up their position.
3: Tammy was powerless in the Mumshell unit. She was mentally ill. She couldn't help herself. She relied on Corrective Services New South Wales to keep her safe. That was their duty. They failed in that duty.
2: I put detailed questions to Corrective Services New South Wales and Justice Health, which provides healthcare in prisons. With the coroner's findings yet to be handed down, both declined to answer them, but extended their sympathies to Tammy's family. A spokesperson for Corrective Services also said they'd implement changes recommended by the coroner where appropriate. During the inquest, the coroner deals with one more really important question. Why was Tammy drinking so much water in the first place?
4: Mm.
2: It turns out she developed a condition called psychogenic polydipsia.
4: Psychogenic polydipsia.
2: That's right.
4: Okay, and what is that?
2: It's a rare complication that can be often associated with psychotic illnesses. And Dr. Olav Nielsen, a forensic psychiatrist that gave evidence at Tammy's inquest, he says in Tammy's case...
5: There does seem to be linked schizophrenia.
2: And it gave her the urge to constantly drink water. And when you drink as much water as Tammy did...
5: You dilute your electrolytes, particularly your sodium. The drop in sodium affects neurological function and also your osmotic state of your brain, and you can have seizures and die.
2: That's what he says happened to Tammy.
5: In her case, the very acute nature of it, she just drank and drank and drank and had something like 20 litres of water, which is quite a dangerously large amount of pure water.
2: Olav has reviewed Tammy's medical records, and he says they show there's no evidence she ever suffered polydipsia before she was sent to Silverwater Corrections Centre. He thinks it was the time Tammy spent isolated in her cell that brought this on.
5: If she'd been communicating with people out and about, she may not have just kept going back and forth to the tap. But I think the sensory deprivation is a kind of torture, and my guess is that it probably has something to do with it.
2: What this means is, if Tammy hadn't been in prison, it's possible she wouldn't have started drinking so much water. And that makes the question of how she ended up in prison very important. Because Tammy wasn't taken to prison against her will. Tammy asked to go to prison. And she asked to go there because she thought it would be the only place that she'd be safe.
6: I went to Woolworths to get charged.
7: Okay.
6: So I could come here and be safe.
8: You came to say she wanted to be locked up?
6: Yeah.
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4: That's next time on Tammy's Story. 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Aboriginal and Torres Strait Islander people can also call Crisis Support Service 13 Yarn on 13 92 76. 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Music composition by Russell Stapleton and fact-checking by Justine Landis-Hanley. Our rollout producer is Ben Sveen. The producer for this story was Joanna McCarthy. The supervising producer is Max Chalmers and the executive producer is Fanu Falali. The reporter on this story is Kirsty Willauer. And I'm Erin Park. To hear more episodes, search for the Background Briefing podcast on ABC Listen or wherever.

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1: That was episode one of Tammy's Story, a new series from Background Briefing. You can find that episode on ABC Listen, and they will drop another one next Tuesday. It's 25 minutes to three on ABC Radio National. Hilary Harper here, coming to you from the lands of the Kulin Nation in Melbourne. Up next, chess doesn't involve much running around, but as you'll hear, it can still be pretty intense.
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1: It might not surprise you to learn that chess champions often didn't have ordinary childhoods, or to hear that they can be extremely competitive to the point of losing perspective about other aspects of life. You're about to get an insight into what it's like in the hothouse of elite chess and how grueling it can be for the competitors, even if they're not, you know, running marathons, their brains are very busy. Julian Morrow snagged some time with journalist and author Jordan Himmelfarb on Sunday Extra recently. He's got a new book out on the fierce battle to become the next world chess champion. And the Sunday Extra team have shared that conversation with us on ABC Radio National today.
4: Now on Sunday Extra, we're going to discuss one of the most epic, grueling, ultra-competitive and endlessly fascinating sports in the world. Now, I'm not sure what sport you've got in mind right now, but the one we're talking about is chess. It's the subject of a compelling new book by Jordan Himmelfarb, who by day is the opinion editor and head of the editorial board at the Toronto Star, but he's also the author of the book Interregnum, Inside the Grueling and Glamorous Battle to Become the Next King of Chess. Jordan, welcome to Sunday Extra.
5: Thank you so much for having me.
4: Now, there are so many amazing characters in Interregnum, and of course, that title suggests a sort of period between the rule of two kings. So I wonder if we could start by hearing firstly about the outgoing king that you're referring to there, and also, so as not to give away too much, if you could introduce us to some of the contenders for the next crown.
5: The kind of spur for the book was the greatest player, arguably, of all time, and certainly the greatest living chess player, a Norwegian grandmaster called Magnus Carlsen, had dominated the sport for a decade, had won five consecutive world championships. And so for a generation of grandmasters who had been the best in their city, in their country, on their continent, they could not realize their lifelong dream of becoming world champion because of this immovable force of Magnus Carlsen. He decided he was tired of winning, there was nothing left to prove, and he abdicated his title. And so that's the outgoing king. And so my book, I thought, was going to be following the millennial grandmasters who'd been thwarted again and again by Carlsen, people like Fabiano Caruana, a great American grandmaster who was mentioned in the New Yorker magazine as a 10-year-old arguing with his coach about the finer points of pawn formations, or Hikaru Nakamura, who made a fortune as a streamer and then for the content returned to the sport. I thought, you know, I was going to follow these guys and one of them would finally realize that lifelong dream. But as I started to report the book, a new generation of grandmasters, teenagers, emerged, people who'd learned the game online and had emerged from non-traditional chess nations like India and China. And so they were challenging the millennials. And that was the kind of dynamic that I covered.
4: One of the things that really struck me, Jordan, is that chess comes across as, I would say, the hottest of hothouses for talented emerging players. Could you tell us a little bit about what you observed about the early life of chess prodigies and what implications that has for their attempts to ascend to that highest title of the King of Chess?
5: Chess players are extremely specialized at the elite level. These are people whose talents were often discovered at the age of four, the age of five, you know, maybe a parent taught them how the pieces move, and within a few games they could beat their parent and then

0: They were winning school championships and it just came so naturally to them. And often the very best players are people whose parents sort of identified that extraordinary talent at a very young age and often took them out of school. So many of these people didn't have the kind of, normal childhood of going to school, playing with their friends, learning a variety of subjects. These are people who have focused only on chess. And one upshot of that is that their identity tends to be tied up in that talent and in winning. And so that was sort of a human dimension of this story that I was telling, is that winning at chess is everything to many of these people whose lives have been defined entirely by the game.
1: Another interesting aspect of the book is that not only are you dealing with this period after Magnus Carlsen abdicated, as you described it, it's also a period that coincides with an extraordinary surge in the popularity of chess, which seems to have a lot to do with, on the one hand, Netflix, and on the other hand, COVID-19. Could you speak to that?
0: I actually came to the game like a lot of people. I'm a great lover of games. I was a tournament Scrabble player as a younger person. I play competitive bridge with my wife, but I was only very casually familiar with chess until, like a lot of people, I watched The Queen's Gambit on Netflix and thought, that's pretty intriguing stuff. I joined up to the world's biggest chess site, chess.com. This was at the very beginning of the pandemic. And from over the course of the pandemic, chess.com saw its membership more than triple from 50 million users to 150 million users. And it's gone way up since then. So I started to play like a lot of people. I was stuck at home. I had this vast expanse of time to spend, and got really into the game. Started to watch elite chess, found it to be a surprisingly compelling spectator sport, and thought, I'd love to learn more about the lives of these players. Started looking for a book that told that story and couldn't find one, and thought, that would be a fun thing to do.
1: And it is true, is it, that the Queen's Gambit actually had a perceptible impact on the level of interest in chess around the world?
0: It was huge. It's hard to quantify, but it's very clear that over the first 2 years of the pandemic, there was a huge surge in interest. So there was the tripling of membership for chess.com. There was a sixfold increase in the sales of chess books. You have people like Hikaru Nakamura, the American grandmaster, who I mentioned, who are making millions of dollars streaming their games online, if you can believe it. And the instigator does seem to have been the Queen's Gambit. So a huge cultural phenomenon.
1: I was intrigued by that as well, because often when there's a popularizing moment, that can be slightly frowned upon by purists who were there before it got popular, sort of thing. What's the reputation of Queen's Gambit amongst the elite of chess?
0: I expected there to be some scorn, but actually, I think generally the view is that the gameplay is very accurate. They took pains to make the gameplay right. I think people think generally, the culture was well captured. And I think that a lot of people in the world of elite chess are just really appreciative of the impact that the Queen's Gambit had, because of course, more interest means more money to vent and better salaries for players. So I think that the feelings of the chess world towards the Queen's Gambit are actually much warmer than I might have imagined.
1: On Sunday Extra, we're speaking with Jordan Himmelfarb, author of Interregnum, Inside the Grueling and Glamorous Battle to Become the Next King of Chess. Of course, one of the things about the Queen's Gambit is that the main character is a woman. How exceptional is that in the world of chess, and how male-dominated is chess as a sport?
0: It's extremely exceptional. There's never been a female world chess champion, and there currently are no women in the top 100 players. There have been a few, just a handful, who have competed at the very, very top levels, but none has ever won, for instance, the Candidates Tournament and competed for the World Championship. So one of the questions I wanted to answer when I started reporting the book was, why is there this gender disparity in a sport where ostensibly men and women compete on equal footing? And What I expected going in was to hear a lot of sociological explanations about a lack of incentives for girls, sort of sexual harassment, sexual abuse, sexism. And I did hear that. And clearly, the chess world historically has had a problem with sexism. And it in recent years went through its own Me Too moment, where there was a kind of reckoning around sexual harassment and sexual abuse. And the governing body of chess is starting to really take this seriously, which is great to see. But I also heard another explanation, including from many top female players, that surprised me, which is because chess is sportive and you're burning these calories, many players, including many top women, said that this difference of stamina is actually a factor to be overcome. And that surprised me. I've also heard arguments against that. I'm not even sure that I'm persuaded that that is a major contributor, but it was fascinating to me how many top women players did offer that as part of the explanation.
1: Has the gender disproportion changed much in the context of that huge boom in interest that you described with Netflix and the pandemic?
0: There have been some encouraging signs. Men are still, men and boys are still signing up for websites like chess.com at a faster rate than women, but the difference is shrinking. There are a few good signs. There are more moneyed events for women. There are also, among the chess streamers who are so influential, especially for young up-and-coming chess players, there are several really prominent female streamers who are providing an example for young women in chess, people like the Swedish master level player and streamer Anna Kramling, the Canadian Nemo Zhu, and of course the Queen's Gambit itself was an encouragement for women and girls in chess. So there are some positive signs that the number gap at least is shrinking.
1: On Sunday Extra, we're speaking with Jordan Himmelfarb, author of Interregnum, Inside the Grueling and Glamorous Battle to Become the Next King of Chess. And Jordan, I'd like to pick up something you mentioned earlier, which is the shift in, if you like, the superpowers of chess by nation. I wonder if you could speak a little bit about historically where the main centers of really elite chess have been, and also what's happening in terms of emerging superpowers.
0: Traditionally, Soviet countries dominated for decades the world championship match that I write about. There was a surge of interest in America after Bobby Fischer took the crown from the Soviets, but then that kind of dissipated and former Soviet countries continued to dominate. And in fact, a lot of players from around the world, when they were pulled out of school and dedicated themselves to chess, they would often go elsewhere in the world, to Europe, to former Soviet countries, to find the best chess knowledge. In recent decades, America has become a power largely because of billionaire donors who are interested in the game and put a lot of money into the game. And so people move from around the world. These are not necessarily American-born players, but players who play for America. But that shift that I mentioned earlier about the rise of a new generation, the teenagers, who didn't need to move to find the best chess knowledge because that chess knowledge was available online, because they were watching streamers like Hikaru Nakamura and learning from them. The democratization of chess knowledge has allowed chess players to spring up from these non-traditional chess nations, especially India, which is now arguably the most powerful chess nation in the world. It's actually where chess was invented, but hasn't traditionally been a chess superpower until recent years. And now it is one. Another one is China. Later this year, a player from Uzbekistan will compete for the world championship, Yakovir Sindorov. He is actually the second best player from Uzbekistan in the world. So Uzbekistan is another country where, you know, there's been this flourishing of chess talent.
1: Having focused on India and China, Jordan, I wonder if you could just introduce us to some of the key elite players from those two nations.
0: The first Chinese world champion who I write about quite a bit in the book is a millennial from Wangzhou, which is known as the city of chess. His name is Ding Li Ren. And I found him to be a

0: fascinating character. He is, at first blush, what you might imagine a top chess player to be. He's quite introverted. He's a little bit socially awkward. He's famous for sort of walking away from interviews when he feels that they're done without really any greeting. But he's a deeply sensitive soul, I learned as I reported on him for 2 years. This is someone who finds consolation in philosophy and poetry, and actually takes strength from literature as he plays. So he was a fascinating figure. And then you have these very young Indian teenagers who are competing at the very top of the sport. People like Gukesh Dhamaraju from the chess hotbed of Chennai, Ramesh Babu Pragnananda, another teenager, whose sister will actually be competing for the Women's World Championship later this year, and many others.
1: As you've said, the book is about the quest to become the world champion, the king of chess. So, Jordan, how do you become the king of chess?
0: It takes an extraordinary amount of work. Obviously, you need that exceptional talent that the parents and coaches find in a kid as young as four. You need that kind of hyper-focus and dedication. And then you need these kind of ineffable qualities, this like iron will to win. That's something that people often talk about Magnus Carlsen, this kind of like killer instinct, this need to dominate. And there are players who have extraordinary skill, who lack that, who can never quite get to the top. And you need this kind of sang-froid, this ability to be unmoved in even the most stressful situations. Those are just a few of the qualities. And to find all those qualities in one person is just this, you know, truly 1 in 7 billion, you know, lottery win. It was a lot of fun following people around who had that extraordinary mix of skills.
1: And tell us about the competition, the World Championship, how it's structured. I was surprised, for example, at the length of some of the games and that shift between endurance and then lightning speed that can occur in different games.
0: So the Chess World Championship is a 2-year cycle. There are three tournaments that feed into a tournament of the best 8 players who are not yet world champion. That tournament is called the Candidates, and it's a 3-week-long tournament where these players who are so close to realizing their dream compete almost every day in matches of 5, 6, 7 hours a day. We call chess a sport because over a 5, 6, 7 hour match where you're sitting, tensed, and concentrating, studies have shown you burn about as many calories as a runner in a half marathon. And you're doing this every day.
1: And you also make the point that there's no off season in chess. So unlike many other sports, it's genuinely year round.
0: That's right. And very few players are making a fortune at this. So they need to take the opportunities that they have. So they are doing this every day, weeks on end, just to qualify for the world championship match. So one player will win that candidates tournament and qualify to play for the world championship match. And then the world championship match is, you know, the same kind of expenditure of energy, but the stakes are even higher and the scrutiny is even greater. And there is a long history of playing in the world championship match taking an enormous toll on the players, win or lose.
1: Given that, as you've described, chess matches can be very long, it did strike me that there's a real challenge as a writer to convey the drama of a chess game, particularly between great players, particularly also for a general audience, someone like me who's got only, you know, the most basic of chess knowledge. I wonder if you could speak a little bit about dramatizing chess on the page as a writing challenge, Jordan.
0: To me, fundamentally, this was a human story. Mm. This was a story about people who had dedicated their lives and whose identities were tied up in achieving this one goal. So I wanted to tell their story. At the same time, there are these unique intrinsic elements of the game of chess that are beautiful, that add a dimension to the drama.

0: And I wanted to capture those, but in a way that didn't take the reader without much knowledge of chess out of the narrative. And so I tried to use, you know, the poet's trick of compression to say as much as I could in as few words as possible, to describe those key moments in the key games in such a way that the grandmaster would say, yes, that actually captures what that game was, but in a way that a reader with no background could feel without sort of having to think about.
1: And I believe you got a bit of advice from your daughter on that front.
0: I did. I read a passage of the book before I had submitted it to my editors, to my 8-year-old daughter, who sat smiling, listening to me and said, that was wonderful. Now, I think you should put it in plain English so people will understand. And it's actually...
1: good advice.
0: Outstanding writing advice. It's wonderful advice. I did revise the paragraph, so I'm grateful to her, and I do acknowledge her in the book.
1: As a sport, chess strikes me as the ultimate mind game in more than one sense. Computational power at one level, but also, as you've indicated, really high stakes psychology, so high that it can break some people and clearly has. Having looked at all the games that you've charted and the competitions that you've written about, Jordan, can you put your finger on what you think it is that determines who comes out on top of these epic chess showdowns between the absolute elite grandmasters?
0: I think that it is very hard to see a technical difference between the very best players, among the very best players in the world. Maybe Magnus Carlsen is just slightly technically better than his competitors, but for pretty much everyone else, it's impossible to tell them apart. And so I do think it is those sort of mental aspects of the game, the ability to stay calm when your dream is on the line and is the highest pressure situation you've ever found yourself in, the ability to rebound from a tough loss that you may have felt like you were about to lose everything that you hold dear, and maybe that kind of killer instinct to want to dominate. Although I did watch some players who I think you could argue didn't have that killer instinct have some extraordinary results. So I'm open to that being overblown.
1: It really is an extraordinary portrait of an amazing world. Jordan Himmelfarb, thank you so much for joining us on Sunday Extra.
0: Thanks, I really appreciate it.
1: And Jordan's the opinion editor and head of the editorial board at the Toronto Star, and his new book is Interregnum, Inside the Grueling and Glamorous Battle to Become the Next King of Chess.
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2: You're listening to ABC Radio National. It's nearly 3 o'clock. If you missed the Big Ideas episode on medical misogyny earlier, it provoked a lot of texts. One says, I was on the verge of tuning out of this until Dr. Summer May Finlay began speaking. Her insight, intellectual rigour and clarity of thought immediately cut through the noise and are the reason I kept listening. It says it's from a privileged white man who has spent much of his working life in medical science. At 4 p.m, David Marr's on a break, so you hear Tracy Holmes on Late Night Live. There's been a lot of attention on the return of women linked to ISIS, not so much on everyday people trying to return to Syria after fleeing the brutal Assad regime. 13 million people were displaced by the war, hundreds of thousands killed or tortured. Tracy's going to catch up with Syrian journalist Khalud Helmi, and she asked her what Syrian families are dealing with when they get home.
11: Families live the pain for their loss. They haven't, we haven't grieved our loved ones as we should do. And every time we hear about one incident, it reopens the wound for every family in Syria. And now the families, the numbers are bigger now because people started to get the guts and now they are more courageous to say that they lost their family members.

He was described by Marie Claire as the bravest woman in the world a few years ago. More on that after four. Right now, though, Sarah Kanofsky, after the news, will sit down with one of our most loved actors, Noni Hazelhurst. It's 3 o'clock on ABC Radio National.

0: Good afternoon, ABC News with Ali Colvin. Western Power is continuing to respond to hazards across the south of WA after widespread damage to infrastructure over the weekend. Samantha Gerling reports.
1: The worst storm in nearly half a century brought destructive winds, sending trees into homes and power infrastructure. About 160,000 households lost power at least once, with about 10,000 customers from the south metropolitan area to the Great Southern still offline. Western Power says the priority is resolving about 70 outstanding hazards, down from a peak of 500, before crews can focus on restoring power. Customers without power for more than 12 consecutive hours will be able to apply for an extended outage payment.
0: A mother from Margaret River has shared her incredible story of survival after a falling tree struck her moving car during the wild weather on Sunday. Lauren Healy managed to escape the wreckage on Bustle Highway with just whiplash and credits divine intervention for her narrow escape. Ms Healy says she's grateful the incident didn't leave her two sons without a mother.
2: For them to be faced with that, there's nothing worse than that. So I'm very grateful to be here, to be making lunch for my son.
0: Australia's Transport Safety Watchdog is investigating whether a pilot inadvertently turned off a plane's engine before it crashed into mangroves in WA's north. The aircraft was carrying five passengers and two pilots when it crashed in shallow waters in Broome in March. One passenger was seriously injured. The preliminary report released today said the aircraft had a logged defect, requiring pilots to manually start its engines. The ATSB said the pilot flying was unsure after takeoff if they'd pressed the engine's stop or start buttons. Investigations are continuing. The Treasurer has defended the way the federal government has structured its tax legislation, arguing it's in line with any other tax reforms. During question time in Parliament, Liberal MP Zoe McKenzie asked Jim Chalmers whether the government's tax bill gave him powers to slash the $250 tax offset to zero whenever he pleased. Mr Chalmers says the structure of the legislation is not unusual.
3: And when it comes to the tax arrangements in the legislation, what we are proposing is not different to what we've seen when it comes to other tax legislation. The truth is, the fact is, that it's not unusual for tax laws to work this way or for definitions to be finalised by legislative instrument.
0: Labor MP Ed Husic says the government should renegotiate the AUKUS nuclear submarine pact after changes were announced over the weekend. Australia will now buy three used Virginia-class submarines from the United States in the 2030s instead of the initial plan to buy two used and one new one. Mr Husic says there are significant questions about the United States' capacity to deliver on the deal and the changes need to be discussed.
4: But this deal has changed and as a result we need to recognise, is there anything that is going to improve this outcome or alter it? I don't think so. And there's obviously been, I mean, this is a great understatement, but you've seen within the broader movement a general disquiet about the nature of the deal itself.
0: Police in the US state of Iowa say a gunman has killed six family members before turning the weapon on himself. The spate of shootings took place in Muscatine, a waterfront city situated across the Mississippi River from Illinois. Muscatine Police Chief Anthony Keyes says a preliminary investigation indicates the shooting stemmed from a domestic dispute.
5: The adult male suspect had left the residence prior to law enforcement's arrival, but was quickly identified as Ryan Willis McFarland. Officers located McFarland on the riverfront trail near the pedestrian bridge. While talking to Ryan Willis McFarland, he took his own life.
0: In sport, Socceroos attacker Matthew Leckie says he doesn't take for granted his selection to play for Australia at a record-equalling fourth World Cup. Sunday's pre-tournament friendly against Mexico was Leckie's first appearance in a Socceroos jersey since June 2024, which comes after a series of injuries and setbacks for the 35-year-old. Leckie says he's happy to be representing his country once more.
6: For myself, you know, when you initially get injured, there's frustration. Of course, doubt that you think, can the body do it anymore in terms of the muscles, in terms of physically how I felt, you know, what

0: strength, you know, condition. I always felt when I was healthier, I still had a lot to give.
1: Partly cloudy in Perth today with a shower or two. A possible shower tomorrow, a top of 18 after a low of 8. Sunny on Thursday and 19, mostly sunny for Friday and 21. In the city at the moment, it's 17.4 degrees. ABC News.
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3: So there I was in Auntie Jean's frock.
4: But you go into this dangerous landscape.
5: Honey bunny, you okay?
4: I can't feel my legs.
6: And I couldn't breathe.
5: There was blood everywhere.
6: 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That one little reaction tells the story.
4: Just cut to the chase and say,
5: after this I'll do your nails.
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1: Noni Hazelhurst comes from a long line of entertainers. Men and women who could sing and dance and love to put on a show. Noni has that in spades. Look at her 24 years as a host of Play School. But her career is even more distinguished by a desire to be part of projects that really matter. See again Noni's 24 years as a host of Play School. Noni has won 4 AFI awards, including Best Actress for the adaptation of Helen Garner's novel Monkey Grip. Other films include Little Fish with Cate Blanchett and Candy with Heath Ledger. And in 2016, Noni was only the second woman to be inducted into the Logie Hall of Fame. Her TV credits include Nancy Wake, Cheryl Lee, A Place to Call Home, and a long-running stint as the inaugural presenter of Better Homes and Gardens. Despite all this, Noni Hazelhurst has never successfully learned how to ride a bicycle, which is one of the many things I learned from her new memoir, Dropping the Mask. Hi, Noni.
8: Hello. Can't do everything.
1: How did this happen? Why did you never learn how to ride a bike as a kid?
8: Well, my mother was pretty traumatised by her experiences being in Liverpool in England during the Second World War and the bombing. And she was quite frightened of anything that might go wrong or could happen. And my brother, who's 12 years older, had an accident on a bike. And so I was not allowed to ride a two-wheeler because being a girl, obviously, you're much more liable to come off. And so it never happened. But my bluff was called when I ticked that box in Showcast, which is the actor's resource, where you claim you have all these skills that might help your castability chances. And I blithely ticked bike riding and then was asked to do it. And in an episode of Matlock, I think, for Crawford Productions in the 70s, and crashed into the house. And then Nancy Wake rode a bike over the bloody Pyrenees, and Helen Garner, of course, rode a bike around Carlton in Monkey Grip. So, you know, I was hoist with my own petard.
1: It's been a significant handicap over this career.
8: It has. You'd think I'd learn now, but no, too late.
1: So as a kid, if you weren't tearing around the streets on a bicycle, how were you spending your time?
8: Very close to my mum. It was a very closeted existence, a very sort of Enid Blyton childhood. She taught me to read before I got to school, and I'm very grateful to her for her love of literature, and she wrote really well herself. So we did very solitary pursuits. I didn't have any other family in Australia and no kids my own age around, really. So we would cut out things and draw and go in the garden and talk about fairies, and all the stories were very much English-based. The bush was as alien to me as it was to my mother. We never went there. It was full of scary things. So, yeah, she was very frightened, but she was a very devoted mother, very much so.
1: So you weren't physically adventurous, but how active was your imagination?
8: Oh, 100%, because I had to invent friends and I had to invent virtually a world. My favourite books were series of books that had big, happy families in them with lots of pets and lots of adventures. Tellingly, but I would recreate the Mickey Mouse Club in my mother's kitchen. She had these 8 full-length cupboards, and after each episode of The Mouseketeers, I would go and I'd be Jimmy, the leader, and then I'd talk to all the different Mouseketeers, and then I'd emerge from one of the cupboards as that Mouseketeer and do the, you know, pretend to do the song and the dance and everything. So, and I was also encouraged to watch all the great variety shows that were on television, that they were sort of my extended family and very much formative. Red Skelton, Morecambe and Wise, Carol Burnett. So I learned very early on. My parents recognised that I had the passion and the talent for performing and taught me very early on about how versatile you have to be to succeed. So I learned that all.

0: diagnosed by osmosis.
1: Well, they came from a long line of entertainers back in England. How were they involved in showbiz themselves?
0: Well, Mum and Dad was a singer and comedian. He had a three-octave voice, beautiful tenor voice. And Mum's father was an acrobat, and as was his father. And she and her sister were originally the ta-da girls that, you know, watched him while he was on the trampoline or whatever he was doing. And then Mum sort of became a pantomime leading lady and a what she described as a soubrette, which I think does a little bit of tap dancing and a little bit of singing and so on. And they met when they were on the same bill on a touring circuit in England before the war. They met in 1938 and married in 1939, just after the war.
1: It's a kind of vanished world of entertainment.
0: Completely
1: that sort of world.
0: Gone. Completely gone. Because television, of course, started in England in the late 30s, and by the time of the Queen's coronation in 52, it was everywhere. And also so many of the theatres had been bombed, and England was ruined after the war, as was much of Europe. And I think people were so focused on just rebuilding their lives and their houses and their families after the war, they just needed to survive.
1: Through doing the television show Who Do You Think You Are, you learn a lot more detail about your mum's father and grandfather. Mm. What's the story about your grandfather? How did he first come to enter?
0: My great-grandfather, they were an Irish family, the Carmody family, and his name was Paddy, Patrick. And at the age of six, they migrated from Ireland because of the potato famine, which I didn't know how bad it was. Apparently a sixth of Ireland's population perished and another sixth emigrated. So they came to England, and young Paddy at the age of six was discovered by the banks of the Thames doing cartwheels and somersaults.

0: ended up back in America with the Hanlon brothers at the age of six, and was the first person, and was renamed Little Bob Hanlon, and was the first person to be thrown from one trapeze artist to another before safety nets. They pioneered the use of the safety net because until that point it was just a whole bunch of men with a blanket running underneath, hoping to catch them if they fell. So one of the Hanlon brothers actually did fall and hurt himself badly, so they instituted the safety net. So Little Bob's final trick was to drop 40 feet into the safety net. He left that group when he was about 14. I suspect he realised he'd been exploited and formed his own act called the Flying Julians. And he married a ladies' chariot racer in Victoria and England for entertainment. They had huge entertainment theme parks where acts, you could wander around and see acts. And so Kate was... It's so dangerous. She was dressed in a sort of toga thing. I've seen photos of what they looked like, with a flimsy-looking chariot thing pulled by four to five horses doing racing around some circuit. So that was her thing. They married, had four boys, and then somehow they split up and he ended up with a sharpshooter called Alexandra Martins, who was one of the great beauties of the day. And I've seen photos of her with an article saying she bathes in milk and all this stuff. And she was supposedly, in inverted commas, known to Tsar Nicholas. And when her death notice was published, she was called Alexandrina Martins, which does suggest a slight Russian influence. But I never knew any of this.
1: That's extraordinary.
0: None of it.
1: What a thing to find out.
0: Incredible. But my mother's father had left her mother for a showgirl. So the pattern was repeated in the next generation. So I suspect it was just shame because Mum told me that both her parents had died when she was 18. And in fact, her father had run off with another girl and lived until 1957 and she just cut off all contact. And I never knew any of it. So it was gobsmacking.
1: Learning more about your parents' lives during the war kind of revealed that in their case it might have been life at home that was harder than life at the front. How did their experiences differ during the Second World War?
0: Radical difference. My father, they'd only been married 8 weeks when he enlisted, or whether he was called up or enlisted, I don't know. And for the next 18 months he trained. And Mum would get on the train to be near him wherever he was. My brother was conceived during that period. And then in 1942, he was shipped off, not knowing where or how long they'd be away, nothing. And he was sent to India, where the Japanese had inflicted quite severe losses on the British Army, many of whom were Indian people. And so the powers that be in England thought an entertainment unit might be a good idea for the troops on the ground. And my father was available, and he was co-opted to write, produce, star in a weekly program called The Forces Half Hour, under his stage name of Ray Kanada, and he spent the war doing these concerts and broadcasts all over the place, and was very successful. Whereas my mother was left with baby Cameron in Liverpool with Dad's relatives in places that were being bombed. I mean, even the dog had shrapnel in his paws, and so she was quite traumatised. Mm. Ultimately, she and Cameron went to a farm in Wales for some peace, but, you know, when I found out what she'd endured, which, I only found out, who do you think you are, she would never talk about it. Mm. So, you know, I think Dad had quite a good war. I don't even know if he saw any actual service, although he trained. But he didn't come back till 1947 because there were no boats to bring them back. He wanted to migrate to India, but then, of course, in 47, the partition riots started, so that was no place to bring the family. So they waited for Australia.
1: Given that background, Noni, was it sort of inevitable that you would enter the world of performance and entertainment? Did it always feel that that was going to be your future?
0: Very much so. I was sort of doomed from the start, really. Their focus always, though, was be versatile, work really hard, but have something to fall back on. And their example was perfect because they couldn't sustain a career to bring up a family. They quickly had to recalibrate their lives. So, it was always something that I just knew that was what I was going to do.
1: And it is, as you say, as they knew, a risky profession. But you had confidence early on that this was going to be okay for you, this would work out?
0: Well, I had no idea about fame and fortune, but I just knew that that's what I was comfortable doing, and that I could please an audience, you know. despite

0: My very first appearance as Little Miss Muffet, age 3, when I had no rehearsal with the person in the costume as the spider. It was a male adult. And when he came on stage, I just freaked out and ran away crying. And they all said, oh, isn't she convincing? How wonderful. But no, it never occurred to me to do anything else. And so Mum and Dad, you know, I had piano lessons, I had ballet lessons, calisthenics, you know, whatever they could do to kind of, and Dad taught me singing and breathing and all that sort of thing. So, you know, comedy timing, that was all just absorbed by me from the start.
1: I'm Sarah Kanoski. Today my guest on Conversations is Australia's TV play school mum, Noni Hazelhurst. Your first gig on TV came when you were still a drama student at Flinders University.
0: Mm-hmm.
1: Pray tell, what was Emergency Line?
0: It was a Grundy's show, afternoon show, with a panel of experts. I think there was a vicar and maybe a psychologist and possibly an etiquette person or something. And the Flinders drama students were co-opted for about $80, I think, or $20 even, to pretend to be people calling in with problems. We were all in the same set. And so that we'd get advice from the panel about what to do. And my thing was, I was put into a phone box in the studio, and my thing was a woman had found a jar of Vaseline in her husband's bedside table and was worried where it might lead, didn't know what it was about. I can't remember what they said to me.
1: To what the vicar's response was to this problem.
0: I think ultimately it was not to worry, but we just had to sort of ad-lib a response. So it was quite weird, but it didn't put me off.
1: Well, once you were back in Melbourne, you needed to get more TV work to pay the bills. Where did you start?
0: Well, I auditioned for the Melbourne Theatre Company and failed and was told I couldn't audition again. So that was off the agenda. So I needed to get an agent, which I did quickly. And I started really, the first thing I did with her was I played Snow White at Chadstone Shopping Centre, which is always a good venue, in the milling about mall. I was an extra on Bellbird once. And then I just landed a lead with the ABC in a telly movie where I played a biker's girlfriend. There's that bike theme again. But I luckily had just cling on the back. Yeah.
1: Well, what kind of roles were on offer for young women back in the early 1970s?
0: Young blonde women who weren't, you know, who were presentable, were mainly love interests, offsiders, sex kittens, you know, bad girls. So I had a whole lot of guest leads in Crawford's police shows as various victims or naughty girls. And then the breakthrough role, I guess, was The Box and followed by The Sullivans, where I was able to prove that I could do the serious stuff, I could cry. And that kind of pushed me in, and I had my hair cut really short, so it was kind of pushed me into a different category, thank God, finally.
1: It was such a huge show, The Sullivans.
0: It
1: had
0: was.
1: Such an impact on Australia. What was it like to be a part of that historic moment, really?
0: Really thrilling, because everyone wanted to be on it. The scripts were really interesting. The family dynamic was interesting. So many good actors were part of it, great directors. And it cost $1 million to set it up in 1975. So it was the most expensive production that had been mounted in Australia. And it went so well that they were running out of war by the end of it. It went for years. And so there were lots of extended cups of tea talking about the latest, you know, sortie. But, yeah, it was fabulous, and it went all over the world. And I still occasionally get people talking about it in strange places like airport toilets. Some Irish person will say, oh, I've just been watching you on The Sullivans. Yes, how are you? You know, it's like, that's 50 years ago, my gosh.
1: That led to your first experience at the Logies. What did you wear to your first Logies in 1977?
0: Well, this was before designers wanted you to wear their clothes, and I'd been taken to England to finally meet my one and only grandmother for an afternoon some years before, and she gave me some of her clothing from the 20s that she'd kept, and one of them was this exquisite black lace dress, full-length dress. So that was what I wore to my first Logies, and I've now passed that on to my daughter-in-law, and she wears it proudly.
1: In 1978, Noni, you took on the role for which many still identify you, Noni, on Play School.
0: Mm.
1: Firstly, explain why that was such a good gig to get as an actor.
0: I think the main thing about it was that it was the part-time job that was part of the business. Because 95% of actors are out of work at any given time, part-time work is essential, and it's very difficult to find an employer who understands that, you know, you might need to go to an audition.

0: competition tomorrow or you have a matinee for the next 6 weeks on a Wednesday. Very difficult. So to have play school as a backup, as sort of the gravy if there's any meat, was a huge boon. But also it gave me exposure to a much wider demographic than just a drama would, because not only were 3- and 4-year-olds watching, but their parents and their grandparents were watching. And my mother initially said, you should do it because there'll be producers with young children watching at home and you can show different skills. But it also, it was a great gig because it removed your fear of the camera. Actors with cameras pretend they're not there in a drama, but you have to confront that. And so it gives you the added skill of presenting under your belt as well. You can't just make a presenter. It takes a lot of experience to do it well.
1: Was there a presenter you preferred working with?
0: Oh, look, I liked most of them for different reasons, but obviously John Hamblin was the most fun. Dear John, who left us a couple of years ago. Mad as a cut snake, but absolutely crystal clear in his ability to just be fresh and in the moment. And often he wouldn't get the words right, and the words were very important because they were camera cues and, you know, perfectly timed and everything. But it didn't matter because he was so alive. You couldn't take your eyes off him. And so he taught me to stop performing and start being, which was huge. I mean, initially it took about a year for me to feel unself-conscious in front of the crew. But once you realise that you're only playing to one pair of eyes and that's the camera, then you can have an intimate relationship and the crew are actually there to support you. And when I realised that, I felt safe and that they knew what I was doing and why, and so I could just relax and talk to the camera.
1: It was recorded as live back then, filmed in one take. Mm. What sort of things would happen that might cause you to have to do a second take?
0: If we wanted to stop tape, we had to swear because they wanted us to model problem solving and adapting to situations that went wrong. But things would happen like one of the pets might bite you on the finger or something and, you know, with blood dripping from your finger. So, you know, there was a fine line between how you got out of something and whether you just went, nah, sorry, not going on. But we had one instance where we had to have a picnic. John Hamblin and I had to take the toys on a picnic, and I was bringing all the picnic stuff and I had it in a bag. And, you know, he said, oh, it can't all be in there. You know, we're going on a lake. You haven't got a boat.

0: to get the Navy guy for the rehearsal, right? So on the day it turns up, and we only had one go at it. So I bring out all the cups and the plates and the this and the that. And he goes, okay, where's the boat? And I go, it's here. And so I pulled the pin and it exploded in front of us with the most monumental farting sound you have ever heard in your life. That went on for the full 10 seconds really loud, and we were in hysterics.
1: That's right, whoopee cushion.
0: We were just in hysterics, and someone wrote in and said they were obviously drunk, those two. But it was just so unexpected. No one told us that that was coming, but we didn't stop. We kept going.
1: That would have been the highlight of the episode.
0: It was very funny.
1: Play School used to be on twice a day, but often the morning and afternoon shows were from different seasons. Yes. So there were miraculous days where Noni was pregnant in the afternoon and not in the morning, and vice versa.
0: That's right. Well, written into your contract, there was a 15 repeats over a 5-year period of each episode. And in fact, the child at home loved that because they'd go, oh, I know this one, you know, so there was that. But yes, sometimes I'd have short, curly hair, dark hair in the morning and be 6 months pregnant, and then in the afternoon. I don't think the child noticed, but the adults would have.
1: Well, how did your own kids react to seeing you on Play School?
0: The first time I brought my oldest son in, because they were allowed to come in for a rehearsal in the studio but never for the taping. The first time, and I was so excited and proud to show him off, you know, he came running towards me. I was on the set and he came running towards me and I put my arms out and he went straight past me to Big Ted. Just completely ignored me. And I go. But funnily enough, I watched him watching it one day at his grandparents' house, and his cousin, who was a couple of years older, he was about 4, I think, came and sat and watched with him, and I was on, and he said, no, you can't watch it, it's my mummy. So I had to explain to him that I did it for all the children, not just
1: so
0: for him.
1: So gorgeous.
0: He thought it was just special. Special program. But they're great levelers, kids. I remember, you know, people would occasionally come up and say, oh, we love you, we think you're wonderful. And when he was about that, he said, why do people think you're so wonderful? I said, well, they don't know me like you do. He went, oh, okay, I get it.
1: I only see the TV mummy.
0: That's right.
1: Not the
0: that's
1: home
0: right.
1: mummy.
0: The masked mummy.
1: You must hear stories from people who've watched you. I mean, I'm guessing every day does someone talk to you about seeing you on Play School?
0: Pretty much every day. Yeah, either their kids did or they grew up with me or and one funny moment where an airline stewardess crouched down and said, I want to thank you for Play School because when you're on, it's the only time my husband and I get to have sex. Uninterrupted. Oh, thanks for sharing. Okay.
1: That's new branding. The ABC needs to lean into that.
0: Yeah. I'm the perfect
1: get some
0: distraction.
1: Parent time. Put on Noni.
0: That's right. Hilarious.
1: How do you feel about it working back? I mean, you've had this huge career of all these different kind of dramatic roles. Mm. How does that part of your careers to stay in your mind? How do you feel about it?
0: The Play School part? Well, because it's ever present and because it gave me a motivation to be an advocate for children, for preschool children, it's never left me. And I still talk about it and write about that, you know, little children need to be protected from the complications of our modern world because they're not developmentally developed enough to be able to contextualise everything that's going on unless they have an adult who can help them, and a lot of kids don't. I mean, for many children, the Play School presenters are the nicest adults they have contact with. So that's a great responsibility. So that never has left me. Because before that, I just grouped all children together as an amorphous group. I didn't think of the special requirements and how formative, how incredibly important preschool years are, until I worked with the producers who explained the philosophy behind the program. And so I began to look around and see how little in our world is age appropriate for that age group and how mystifying it is. And it took me back to being a little child myself. And so all the things that I'd pushed away or blocked out, which we do, you know, often the traumas we find out later that we endured at those ages that we haven't really dealt with. And that have sometimes blighted our whole existence. So, you know, that never will leave me. And I think it also gave me a kinship with the audience because they knew that I respected their child and that gave their child high importance and high value. And most parents have that for their children, even if they're not equipped necessarily to, you know, pursue those ends. But it gives you a kinship, just like giving birth gives you kinship with all the women who've given birth throughout the ages. It does give you that familiarity and that ease, so that I know that people who know me from play school feel easy in my company, as opposed

0: another actress who leaves the room. And then we'd come together and there'd be a blackout and that was interval. And this one night I just knew I was going to be sick. I just...
1: Not because of Mel.
0: Not at all because of Mel. Mel and I got on very well, but I just was sick. And as we started to come, I was trying to sort of signal to, and I was pale and I was sweating and he didn't notice, he was acting his socks off. And we sort of came together and I just veered my head to one side and literally in the blackout I just ran off the stage and threw up. I was just sick as a dog. And we had to stop the performance that night, unfortunately. But, yeah, it was not ideal.
1: These things happen in live theatre.
0: Well, really, thank God.
1: Who were some of the other actors that you worked with in that period that stand out in your mind as being special to have shared a stage with?
0: Oh, so many. Geoffrey Rush, we did on our selection together. I played Lilty, his Dave. Heath Ledger, a very young Heath Ledger, in a show called Clowning Around. Oh, my first theatre job was in Sydney. I was so lucky. I had Maggie Kirkpatrick, Ron Graham, so many people to kind of guide me and encourage me, you know, which I didn't necessarily expect. There weren't as many fragile egos as I'd expected, and so I was very fortunate to have just some wonderful co-workers and colleagues to pull me through, really. You know, you have to be very supportive of each other to the point where if someone isn't, and if someone is just out for themselves, it really sticks out.
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1: I'm Sarah Kanoski. Today my guest on Conversations is Australia's TV play school mum, Noni Hazelhurst. Noni, alongside your work in theatre and on play school, you were making films. And of course the big difference with film and theatre is that film is shot out of sequence. Mm. And your first lead was an adaptation of Helen Garner's novel Monkey Grip. How did you try and keep yourself emotionally true to where Nora is, that character is, in the way the film was shot?
0: Yeah, it is something, it's quite a discipline, a different discipline, and one of the reasons that I love film, not more than theatre, but just that discipline is really challenging. I was in almost every scene, and it's a very emotional role. About an ill-fated love affair with a heroin addict in a communal house in Carlton in the 70s. And so I made a graph of the emotional highs and lows because it's shot so wildly out of sequence. We actually shot the last scene on the first day. And I was worried about that because I thought, am I going to do it justice having not lived through the whole experience? And I was right. And Pat Lovell, our producer, somehow miraculously managed to reschedule so that I could do that scene again. But, yeah, I didn't want to blow all my tears too early. You know, I needed to know what was the high point of her breakup and breakdown and just pace myself, basically. It was really important to do that because you might have scenes 19, 47, 3, 72 all on the one day. And so you really had to keep a handle on where you were emotionally.
1: Music was an important part of your embodiment of that character too.
0: Yeah, we had the Divinyls.
1: And weren't you listening to John Lennon to the...
0: Yeah, John Lennon had been shot about 2 years prior and the Double Fantasy album I just felt so moved by. And so that was my sort of inspirational soundtrack about the hopelessness and pointlessness of loving someone inappropriate, you know, or loving someone and them leaving suddenly. And his love for Yoko and Sean were so beautifully expressed on that album. And so that helped me emotionally. That was one of my triggers.
1: So you're doing all this sort of deep internal emotional work as an actor, and then you've got all these people around you who are doing the lights and the cameras and all of that.
0: Mm.
1: Are you blocking them out? Are you pretending they're not there? No,
0: not at all. No, because if I'm, you know, off with the Pixies emoting and I miss my mark, the shot's ruined.
1: Well, how do you have both in your head? Both that deep dive and the...
0: You just do. You have to. Same in theatre. You know, you're aware of every lolly wrapper, every phone, every snore, whatever it is, you're aware of it. But, you know, you don't believe you're the person.

0: but you're telling a story to the best of your ability with your own tools, which is your experience. But yes, and you know, I often hear a plane approaching in a take before the sound guy does because I haven't got cans on, and I'll stop the take because it's pointless. They can't use it. It won't match the other shots because there'll be a plane going through it. Or if I hear a bird, if we're outside and I hear a bird in real time, I'll always look up and acknowledge that bird rather than, you know, because otherwise, oh, random bird, you're going to have to revoice that later in a studio and it's a passionate love scene and it's always a really emotional scene that they want you to revoice because of sound. So you just have to have that consciousness, but also you are consciously observing what your other actors are doing. But, you know, the camera operator and I do, and the actors do a dance together if it's a moving shot. We have to sometimes walk straight towards the camera but step over cables and tracks as we're doing it. So all that technicality is part of the challenge and you know, the mystique and the magic or cheap cinematic tricks, whatever, whichever way you like to look at it. But, you know, it really is a technical medium, very much so.
1: Monkey Grip was a landmark, really, in Australian cinema, like the novel was in Australian writing.
0: Yeah.
1: What did your mum think of the movie?
0: Her comment was, when are you going to do something I can be proud of? Mum had aspirations for me that were more kind of Julie Andrews based, which I, you know, sadly disappointed her with going my own way. But, you know, I just felt that there was a way to build a career that was not... I didn't want to do a musical for 12 months straight. You know, I've got a low boredom threshold and I would find that quite stultifying to do. And it's very hard slog. I really admire the people who sign up for that because it really is hard work, 8 shows a week. The same thing, 8 shows a week. But, yeah, I wanted to do something different and certainly Monkey Grip was one of the first films in that little part of the film renaissance in Australian films that didn't feature corsets or sheep or men on horseback. It was contemporary and on the face of it, not particularly appealing subject matter. And Pat Lovell, even though she'd produced Gallipoli and Picnic at Hanging Rock, found it quite difficult to raise the funds, you know, first-time director, no real known leads, but she got it in the end. And it was a struggle.
1: Well, it went on to have an incredible reception when it was screened at the Cannes Film Festival, which you got to go along to. What was that experience like?
0: Oh, thrilling. Absolutely thrilling. Well, in my contract, it said for publicity, you will have first class travel, which meant in Australia, we thought. And then the head of the Cannes Festival, Gilles Jacob, Pat managed to get the film screened for him and he really responded to my performance and wanted to put the film into competition. We got outvoted on that, but we got into a section called Un Certain Regard, which meant a proper screening, press conferences, multiple screenings and garnered quite a bit of attention, which was great. So Pat very kindly said, you must come. And so she got me a first-class ticket to France, which I promptly cashed in and had a week in Italy and a week in London. And
1: like every good Australian traveller, I'll do it on the cheap.
0: I know. It was my first big trip, really, professionally, and it was thrilling and just such a different world to see the acclaim and the reverence for the arts that happens in Europe, you know, because it's such a part of their culture. And I came away from it feeling that what I did had a validity and a value, which I'd never really felt in Australia because the arts so often are considered officially as a pesky add-on luxury for the elites as opposed to an essential part of a rich life and a civilising influence. So it was a really profound key turning point for me.
1: You fell in love with the Blue Mountains as a young actor and lived in various houses there, eventually moved into one with your then partner and discovered you were pregnant. Mm-hmm. Had you always wanted kids of your own?
0: I had, yeah. I was 34, I think, when I got pregnant the first time and I was really ready. I mean, I'd had such a busy, busy time up till then. So, yeah, I was very ready. And, I mean, the Blue Mountains was a place where actors could afford to live because it was much cheaper than the city. And I found this little ramshackle cottage that needed total renovation. And John, the father of my children, was a self-taught handyman, luckily. And so he added a bedroom where I gave birth and we went from there. Yeah, and it was a lovely existence. So we just travelled by train to and from the city.
1: Did it change, motherhood change your attitude to work?
0: Oh, yeah.

0: what sort of way?
1: Well, it made me have to choose between what, you know, made me have to think, what is my priority? I remember a very experienced female film director said to me when her children were small that she made sure she went out every day, even when she wasn't filming, so they didn't get used to her being around. I thought, well, maybe not. And I just directed a film myself prior to his birth, and I realised it's, you know, 25/8, it's not 24/7 directing a film, and so I can only do one of those sort of jobs at a time. So it made me recalibrate again, you know, what direction my career was going to go in, and it was more essential than ever that I have some security. So that's what led to Better Homes and Gardens.
0: Yeah, well, that offer came along not long after your second child was born. How did you feel about fronting a home show at first?
1: Well, initially the offer was to front a family program. The pilot was about talking to people about step-parenting and blended families and discipline, and I could justify that because of what I do on Play School and the advocacy I was known for by then with children. And Better Homes was another pilot that they were doing based on the magazine. It ended up when there were no reality shows then. I don't think we'd even had, what was that one on the ABC? Anyway.
0: Sylvania Waters.
1: Was the only one. And so Australians are much less keen about coming forward to sort of talk about their problems. Jerry Springer was big in those days, you know, so it was kind of, oh, dear. So when we turned up to interview these families, there were no problems, everything's fine. No, we all get on perfectly, thank you very much. And it was a nightmare, nothing.
0: Happy families, terrible TV.
1: Exactly, and all dressed, you know, beautifully. And I wasn't experienced enough at that point to be able to draw them out, and I could see the writing on the wall. Anyway, the host of the pilot of Better Homes hadn't cut the mustard, so they cancelled family and offered me Better Homes. And I thought, oh, my goodness, this is, you know, I don't want to pretend to be an actor who can grout. I don't want it, because they had, you know, the home show and Don Burke and all those things. And so I offered them a reality show within a lifestyle show, because we were doing up a ramshackle old house. We were always looking for the cheap alternative, making the best of what we had, which is the Play School philosophy as well.
0: It was kind of a Play School
1: for
0: adults.
1: Absolutely. And we actually widened the demographic of those home shows because a lot of little children wanted to watch Noni on the home show. And it went gangbusters. I mean, it really was great.
0: Did you, you know, when you say making a reality show within a home show, which was a really pioneering thing at that time, but having cameras into your home around your family, how did you draw that line of private life and TV show?
1: Well, as it turned out, I didn't.
0: When did that become clear?
1: I thought I could, Sarah, but I couldn't, could I? Look, it was madness, but at least I was at home. And at the time we started, I had a 10-month-old and a 6-year-old, so one at school. And so I couldn't keep going away. I didn't want to keep going away. And it was a perfect vehicle for John as the self-taught handyman to be able to do things. And it also meant, you know, we had help with our renovations, which was extraordinary. But there was a price for that. And ultimately the price was the breakup of the marriage. But, you know, for 10 years I had security, and that was a very important 10 years. And I don't know what I would have done without it, frankly.
0: You know, it strikes me, Noni, that you really are a very private person, despite someone who's been in the public eye and in those presenter roles where you're not just playing a role. You're kind of being yourself in a sense.
1: A version of myself.
0: So I imagine it was pretty confronting for you to have to keep turning up on TV in that role after the end of your marriage. What was that like?
1: It was only difficult initially because we were, you know, the golden couple of television, and It was very awkward, and I didn't know if we were both going to get the sack or what was going to happen. The network wanted us to do an interview together, which I just flatly refused because I knew it would come up forever if we did. So I had to re-record 9 episodes by myself because they were going to air after the news had broken. So it was, I couldn't be private because we were public as a couple. And so we had to have some form of explanation, and, you know, it's now 25 years ago and people still talk about it. So, you know, it happens to a lot of people, and it happened to us, and it was a shame. And I think I say in the book, I think I've been in a form of shock ever since that my family didn't work. But, you know, I'm not alone.
0: How did viewers respond?
1: Well,

0: they were fabulous. We won a Logie that year, so that first year by myself. So I think I say in the book, at least the audience hadn't abandoned me. So
1: it's like your version of a revenge dress is, well, the Logie.
0: Not really revenge, but just relief, really, yeah, that I was going to have a job that continued for a bit longer.
1: I'm Sarah Kanoski, and Noni Hazelhurst is my guest today. After the end of your involvement with Better Homes and Gardens, you relaunched your acting career, playing some really tough, strong older women, which is still not common on TV.
0: No, not really. I mean, I did do some things while I was doing Better Homes. I was lucky enough to be allowed to do a few things by the network. But, yeah, the funniest one was I was asked, checked, my availability was checked to do a police drama for the Seven Network. And a couple of months after that, they'd asked about it, I said to my agent, what happened to that? And she said, oh, they decided you were too old. Now, I was the same, I was to be a police commissioner. I was exactly the same age as Christine Nixon, who was the head of Victoria Police at that point. So about 2 months after that, they came back to me and said, oh, we'd like to offer you the job because the person that we chose for the pilot wasn't authoritative enough.
1: Funny that.
0: And I said, well, I'm happy to do it as long as I don't have to wear the uniform because it's not very flattering. And they said, oh, no, you've got to wear the uniform. So I rang the PR department at the police and they said, oh, no, this person wouldn't wear a uniform, only on press conferences and official occasions. So thank you. And then they showed us the set, which was fluorescent lighting and all grey and really unflattering. And I went to meet the guy who did my real job at St Kilda Police, and he had this folder that he carried everywhere with him, everywhere. And he toured me around and I said, what's in that? And he said, look, that's all the... Everyone on duty, I've got their names, their ranks, their serial numbers, everything, all the information in case I have to have a sudden response. He said, I even take it to the loo with me. Thank you. So I went to the newsagent and bought a white glossy folder, which I carried under my face at all times to get a bit of reflected light because I thought, bugger this, I'm not going to look like poo on television. So it was great. But I loved playing that role, to having a, you know, even though it's a pretend, to play a woman with authority was a real bonus.
1: For a number of years, you've been performing Mother, a one-woman show you co-created, telling the story of a woman who's homeless and alcoholic. Why did you want audiences to see that story on stage?
0: Well, the story, I had nothing to do with the creation of the story other than to meet the writer with the director who had worked together before, Daniel Keane, a wonderful writer, and Matt Cholton, a wonderful director. We talked about themes that we found interesting at this initial meeting. One was, the main one really was judgment, how toxic judgment is in our lives, self-judgment and judgment of others and assumptions and generalisations. We talked about our love of Dorothy Hewitt and what an incredibly difficult life she had led and how little acclaim she'd had. And Daniel went away and wrote this script in 10 days and came back and handed it to me. I had no idea it was going to be a homeless alcoholic woman. But what he wrote was so incredible that it was just an honour and a privilege to be able to have something like this to work on. And I've done it now for 9 years, toured it around, and it has a remarkable effect. You know, a lot of people, it's just asking people to walk a mile in someone else's shoes, and that's what the arts do. You know, they remind you that everyone has a story and that we're all worthy of care and respect. And, you know, people come expecting to see some of the place to call home fans turn up in 50s gear to watch Mother. You know, they've got the net skirts and the hats and the gloves and the handbags. And it's so sweet because there's Noni looking like the wreck of the Hesperus with bare feet and filth all over her. And you hear them going, that's not her, that can't be. It's a one-woman show, who's it going to be? So it's just lovely to be able to confound, you know, to have those two characters, Elizabeth Bly and A Place to Call Home, who's the epitome of stitched upperness, and this wonderful character, Christy, who couldn't give a toss, really, just as the world couldn't. So it's a wonderful duality to play.
1: It's such an interesting thing I hadn't really thought of before, that I guess each audience member is seeing you in all those different roles, Noni on Play School and Stitched Up 1950s, and bringing all of those, you get to play with that and take it on in some way.
0: Well, there's always a danger, Sarah, that people can't see you as anything else. And I think, you know, for example, with Cate Blanchett, when we did Little Fish together, she didn't get the recognition for that performance that she should. And I think it's because she was so exposed as a fashion icon that people found it difficult to really see what she was doing. She was Cate Blanchett, you know, it was difficult to lose that awareness of her and actually see the performance because we were so conscious of her herself as this, you know, beautiful actress renowned throughout the world. So, you know, you're always kind of treading that path, and that's another reason why I like to do something different all the time, because having, you know, that play school set in concrete persona and the Better Homes slightly older version, you know, I had to sort of fight that and keep doing different things.
1: What's it like to be on stage alone?
0: Oh, fabulous. I love it. I love it because it's, I can't blame anyone else if things go wrong. It's just a wonderful challenge to take the punters on a journey, you know, that lasts for 75 minutes. And it's interesting because they start off laughing at her and sort of going, oh, yes, she's very distasteful. And then you feel it change. You just feel the atmosphere start to change, and they start to understand why she is the way she is. And then by the end of it, they're very moved and in tears, because the framework that Daniel's given me is just so beautiful and so well realised. And it's just a great challenge. I love it, love it, love it.
1: Would she like to walk away from at the end of a performance, that character?
0: I don't find it difficult. I'm not someone who takes the character home. We did all of our suffering and crying and in the rehearsal period, you know, and that was a very emotional period. But that's not for me. I'm not there to make myself the issue. Someone came up to me at the end of the first performance, and I was in the foyer having a drink with friends and laughing. And she looked quite shocked, this woman, and she said, "Where do you put her?" And I said, "Well, she's in here," and I pointed to my heart, which seemed to satisfy her, but she couldn't equate the two, which is sort of flattering in a way, I suppose. But I'm definitely affected at the end of a performance, but by the time I'm back in the dressing room for about 5 minutes, I'm over it. It's my job to make you feel, to make the audience feel the grief and the sadness. But
1: you've always liked a house in the country, Noni. Mm. What first drew you to the part of France where you now have a home?
0: Oh, gosh. Well, my name is short for Leonie. I'm a Leo. I went to St. Leonard's Girls College for 12 years. And when my marriage ended, I formed a company called Lionheart Productions because I had to be very brave. And I was looking for a place I took my sons at the end of Who Do You Think You Are. I brought them over to Europe because it was probably the last chance we'd get to travel as a family before they took off on their lives. And I was drawn to this place. I was looking for Airbnbs, and I was drawn to this place, and I was looking at the shots of the surrounding area, and I found this photograph of Richard the Lionheart's castle where he was killed. And I just went all shivery and weird, and I had to go there. And I was just drawn to this area. And when we got there, I just fell in love with it. I just felt completely at ease. And every day online, I looked for about 3 years before I found this tiny little cottage in a remote village with nothing but a church and a town hall. And I emailed the owners, and it was for about the price of a car park in Sydney. I mean, it was ridiculously cheap, fully furnished. And they said, "Oh, no, there's a Belgian couple trying to get a mortgage, so they've got first dibs." So I did a bit of a ceremony to the universe.
1: And they didn't. Curse the Belgians.
0: That's right.
1: Belgians.
0: They didn't get their mortgage. So I got on a plane, went over there and just fell in love, absolutely fell in love.
1: What's life like in that village? What's the day hold there?
0: It's not that different to being in a semi-rural environment in Australia, but it's bordered by the bells. Hmm. Every morning at 7, at 12, and at 7 at night, the church bells in every village ring. And that connects me. I say the very first thing in the book is I never feel alone here. It connects me to all the souls who've gone before, all the souls around me, that guides us through the day. They're our marking points. And so it tethers you, it ties you together. But one of the most beautiful things about France, I think, is the ancientness, if there's such a word, of the culture, which comes through the food, it comes through the art, it comes through the gardens, the flowers. It's just an overdose of beauty. Whereas Australia being, you know, settled such a short time by us, And not making the most of our Indigenous culture as part of our cultural offerings, although that is changing, thank goodness. You know, we don't have that continuity. It's

0: it's broken here.
1: What grows in your garden there, Noni?
0: Oh, gosh. Well, I'm not responsible for any of it, but apart from keeping it nice, there's a magnolia tree. There's random clumps of tulips and daffodils that come up. There's lily of the valley. There's snowdrops. There's wisteria around the windows. I mean, it's so romantic. And it's also tiny. You know, it's like one little bedroom, one lounge room, but a great big fireplace with roaring logs. And it's so quiet. And I love listening to the different birds. You know, here I'm used to 40 kookaburras greeting the day and curlews and various things, whereas there it's just this tiny little twitter of baby little birds. And it's just a lovely, soft environment, very feminine kind of energy.
1: Is that a place also where you get to be anonymous? There's no one recognising you on the street.
0: Exactly, exactly. There's no expectation that I'll be anything other than just the old woman with the shopping jeep in the market. So I can be the observer instead of being observed, and that to an actor really is grist to my mill. And I love watching people go about their business. You know, it's a very benign part of France, very remote, 3.5 hours south of Paris. And so it's just, again, a very gentle, gentle energy. And I feel sustained by it. You know, I don't want to live there full time. Australia's still home, but I've just been blessed with this. You know, by the time I got to 65 and I could finally do something with my super, I thought, you know what? I'm going to make the first decision of my life with that without reference to anyone. And I thought they'd all think I'd gone mad, but everyone went, oh, that's so wonderful.
1: Ron just feels jealous.
0: Yeah.
1: You mentioned earlier that your mum asked you, please do something that I can be proud of. Mm. Did that ever happen before she passed away?
0: Yes. When I was awarded an Order of Australia, she came to Government House.
1: That'll do it.
0: She was as proud as punch. And my older son and my then husband were with us as well. And her joy was somewhat tempered by the fact that he'd taken our son to get a haircut the day before and come back. He'd said, oh, you know, have anything you want, mate. And what he wanted was a number two buzz cut with a lightning bolt across his skull. So my mother was horrified by that. But, yeah, she was very proud that I got that.
1: Noni, it is really a delight to talk to you and hear some of the stories from a very rich and varied life. Thank you for being my guest on Conversations.
0: It's been a pleasure, Sarah. Thank you.

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1: This conversation with Noni Hazelhurst was recorded in 2024 on the lands of the Yagara and Turrbal peoples. The executive producer was Nicola Harrison. I'm Sarah Kanoske. 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
10: Go on a fascinating journey through the murky waters of history, memory, and the stories we tell ourselves in If You're Listening, Declassified, the new book and audiobook from Matt Bevan. 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
11: Good afternoon, ABC News with Ali Colvin. A Margaret River woman says she's lucky to be alive after a tree fell on her moving car during the severe storms at the weekend. The freak accident occurred late on Sunday afternoon on the Bustle Highway in the southwest as southern WA was lashed by damaging winds. Lauren Healy says it was a miracle she escaped the wreckage with only minor injuries.
12: It literally, I wasn't scared. I had this, you know, whether it was divine intervention, who knows, just this voice, literally, well, the message in my head was literally that brace for impact, you will be fine.
11: The state government says the finished cost of WA's first 24-hour mental health crisis centre is $88 million, $24 million more than the original estimate. 40 mental health beds have been added to Fremantle Hospital to create the centre, which will now undergo commissioning to be gradually brought online from next month. WA's Health Infrastructure Minister, John Carey, says several factors have contributed to the higher cost.
13: The redevelopment itself, the discovery of asbestos in the building, and then just the general cost pressures in the construction market. You encounter asbestos in a building, and I can tell you it's no easy run.
11: A former WA teacher is on trial accused of sex charges involving boys in the 1990s. David Webber reports.
14: The man can't be named for legal reasons. He's facing 8 charges, including indecent dealing and encouraging a child to do an indecent act between 1995 and 2001. It's alleged the man, who was a teacher and a sports coach at the time, had sexual dealings with 2 boys aged between 13 and 16. The district court heard he would give the alleged victims lifts home from sports training or matches in his car. The court was told he would park in a secluded area, expose himself, engage in a sexual act, and encourage the boy to do the same. The trial continues.
11: One Nation leader Pauline Hanson says a decision to hike the wages of millions of workers is not outrageous. The Fair Work Commission has ruled the minimum wage will increase by 5.97% to $26.44 an hour. Unions have welcomed the move while business groups have criticised it. Senator Hanson says she doesn't begrudge workers the pay rise, but also says businesses are at breaking point.
15: The businesses won't be employing these people either. They'll just have to... won't be able to afford it. They will actually just struggle to do the work themselves. I know, because I've been there myself.
11: The Assistant Minister for Technology says the federal government needs to convince Australians that artificial intelligence is in the country's best interest. Andrew Charlton says the industry delivers net benefits and Australia could be left behind if it doesn't embrace the technology. He says Australia has an opportunity to be a world leader in the space or risk falling behind.
4: We have an opportunity in Australia to build a domestic artificial intelligence industry. That opportunity is very important. It will mean the difference between Australia renting that intelligence from the rest of the world in perpetuity or building and having our own artificial intelligence industry.
11: Ukraine says Russia has launched 73 missiles and more than 650 drones at the country, marking one of Moscow's largest assaults in recent months. William Howard Evans reports.
7: Multiple people have been killed and dozens injured following the widespread Russian strikes across much of Ukraine. Large plumes of smoke can be seen rising from the centre of the capital, Kyiv. There are fires near a gas station, a construction site, several apartment blocks and two houses. The city's mayor is urging people to stay in shelters, as blackouts are also reported across the city. The strikes were somewhat expected, with Moscow last week warning it would retaliate with vengeance after a Ukrainian attack hit a dormitory in the Russian-held Luhansk region, killing 21 people.
11: In sport, Socceroos call-up Tete Yenge says he's excited to represent Australia at this year's World Cup in North America. The 25-year-old is one of 17 players in the group who could play their first World Cup games when the tournament begins next week. Yenge says it's been a whirlwind journey.
16: Football is crazy. A lot can happen in 6 months. Yeah, I was enjoying my time in Scotland. Even though things weren't going so well, I was still playing week in, week out. And then, yeah, I got the call from Japan. I thought it's an opportunity that I can't let go. I took it and thankfully it's worked out.
11: Partly cloudy in Perth today with a shower or two. A possible shower tomorrow, a top of 18 after an overnight low of 8. Sunny on Thursday with a top of 19. In the city at the moment, it's 17.6 degrees. ABC News.

0: Welcome to Late Night Live, coming to you from Gadigal Land. I'm Tracy Holmes, filling in for David Marr for a couple of weeks. Coming up on the show, around 13 million Syrians fled the country during the Assad regime. Now, 18 months since the regime suddenly fell, how many Syrians have managed to return home? And what are they returning home to? The journalist Khalud Helmi joins me a little later. Plus, a surge in cockroach numbers is not something you'd typically get excited about, but that's how scientists are feeling on the remote island of Lord Howe, off the coast of New South Wales, where native roaches and other critters have made a remarkable recovery in the last few years since the eradication of invasive rodents. A good news story from Paradise later. But first, we head to Canberra. Professor Mark Kenny is director of the Australian Studies Institute at ANU and host of the Democracy Sausage podcast. How are you, Mark?
1: I'm well, thanks, Tracy. How are you?
0: I'm very well, thanks. We've got to talk about this One Nation polling in the Australian Financial Review. It now has One Nation's primary vote ahead of both the Coalition and Labor. It really does seem like this trend is unstoppable for the near future.
1: It does have that feeling about it. It's interesting, only a few weeks ago I was doing interviews, as I often do, and people were putting to me as the first question, has One Nation's vote topped out? Because there was a bit of a plateauing and even a sliding back. This was maybe 3 weeks ago. And even at the time I was a bit sceptical about that, not because I'm of the view, not that I'm really bullish about One Nation's future or anything like that, but I just thought, well, we don't really know what's pumping it up, at least not in detail. You know, there's anecdotal information and some research on it, but we don't really understand yet what's going on here. We saw what happened in South Australia. They got a few seats there, which was interesting, and certainly picked up a few Labor votes in the northern suburbs of Adelaide in particular, which was interesting as well. And then, of course, the Farah by-election. And we've seen now this, you know, sort of step up again. So I'm reluctant to draw sort of conclusions about whether it's going to continue, whether it's a sort of a juggernaut. And I'm also reluctant, as I think is prudent, to draw any conclusions about how this will turn into votes. You know, how many of these intentions to vote now when there is no election looming, we're 2 years out supposedly from the next federal election, how many of those intentions will actually materialise in ballot boxes? Because apart from anything else, there isn't an election, so it's a hypothetical question. And there are many things, many variables that will come into play between now and that election. So, you know, it's sort of a non-answer in a way, but I wouldn't want to downplay the significance of this and the implications it has and the impact it's had on the major parties, on their morale, on their thinking, on the way they're positioning. But at the same time, we need to be careful that we don't get too far ahead of it.
0: Sure. The polling also shows that a lot of people are not yet clear about what the budget might mean for them. And I wonder if the two go hand in hand.
1: I think it's a good question. And one suspects that the government always knew that when it finally started pulling some levers, particularly in a couple of key areas where it had expressly said it would not, that there would be a cost for that in terms of its support. It's the confidence, you know, public confidence in the government would take a hit because Albanese and Jim Chalmers, the Treasurer, had repeatedly said there would be no changes to negative gearing or capital gains tax. And, of course, now they've backtracked on that and they've done so pretty quickly, you know, within 12 months of almost becoming exasperated in suggesting, in denying that there would be any such change in the next term of government. They within a year of that, they've actually gone and done it, right? So I suppose that part of it is to be expected, but I think this is deeper than just the budget. I do think there's a lot of negative publicity and a fair bit of negative understanding, I suppose, or sentiment around the budget, not just the broken promise, but whether people think it's good for the economy, whether people think it's some sort of war on aspiration or whatever, which is the sort of opposition line. I do think there's a bit of that, and that probably always happens when governments do moderately tough or decisive things in budgets. But whether it realised it was going to get quite this bad, I guess I don't know, but I suspect they probably think, well, this is a bit to worry about.
0: Yeah, and I guess the assessment that pretty much across

0: all demographics. They were broadly negative. But one thing that interests me, the young voters, just 6% of Gen Z surveyed self-reported that they'd noticed a great deal about the budget. 47% said they hadn't noticed very much. 14% said they didn't notice anything at all. So I guess the first question is, where are they getting their news? Or do they just not really care? And I guess this comes into the media and the media's job as well, doesn't it?
1: It does, although our job has got harder, particularly in relation to that cohort, because they don't access media in the ways that people of our age and even some younger have done all our lives. They access it much more kind of personally, more sporadically through their social media feeds, through their chat groups and so forth, things that are coming to them. And they don't have loyalties to particular media companies. It's more story driven. It's more algorithm driven in terms of what their interests are and the like. And so, yes, I think this is a real challenge for what we might call kind of conventional or orthodox politics and orthodox parties, their institutional frameworks within them and their campaigning strategies and the like. I mean, we did a live democracy sausage about 10 days ago, I think it was now, in front of the Introduction to Australian Politics class at ANU. And it was interesting. I mean, these are actual politics students, and there were quite a few of them who were, I think it's fair to say, and certainly they were smart people. They were at university and they were going places, but they were not, there was many of them who were not particularly animated, interested, either hadn't watched the budget or had watched a bit of it. You know, it sort of surprised me a bit, but it's not a linear thing. You know, it's not like they're not interested. It's just that they engage in different ways and over different time periods. You know, you and me, we're from like appointment television land, right? We would watch the budget on budget night, right, if we're interested in the budget, that is. Whereas these people are kind of getting them and getting these stories and learning things about it, and sometimes learning about it in a very secondary way from kind of opinion makers, from people who are actually opining on the budget already, sort of. So you're getting a kind of an almost pre-digested version of it put to you, and I guess that affects how they see it. But yes, overall, there's just not that much interest in it.
0: I also wonder, you know, especially with that particular age group, we've all been so obsessed with owning our houses and, you know, negative gearing and all of these things. Does the next generation, the ones coming through and the ones who will be in charge, do they just not even counter the prospect of owning their own home? Like, they just eradicate it because they hear all the stories about how difficult it's going to be for them to ever be in a position to do that. And so they're happy to rent or live with friends or, you know, just it's a whole different strategy to the usual Australian obsession, which has been around for generations.
1: I wonder that too. I wonder whether some of them haven't just sort of become so so kind of saturated in this messaging and this discourse around home ownership, both within their own cohorts but also within the broader public discourse about whether young people can ever afford to buy a home, that for some it's just not realistic. Now, in many places in the world, that's the case anyway. I mean, there are whole societies where home ownership is relatively low, where renting is, like, you know, a lifelong thing and quite normal in many European countries and some other places as well. Whereas we have a very strong ethos of home ownership as being a key kind of landmark in your life, in your creation of stability and having a piece of the country, a piece in the economy and so forth. If you don't think it's possible, I guess it changes your priorities. Maybe you become more used to precariousness. Maybe you make a virtue of the flexibility. I had a friend many years ago who proudly told me that she would never own a home because she never wanted to be tied to it. I mean, at the time, I thought that was, I was probably paying a mortgage in the early stages at that stage, and I thought it was a curious view, but I've often thought about it since, because it's actually become the life for many people. And I think if you're going to make a virtue of it, you would rent, and you would, perhaps you would look to the possibilities that presents for you to pursue work in other places, to move around, to have different kinds of housing and so forth. But of course, that's a utopian view. Mostly renters are at the mercy of land.

0: landlords, and it's not cheap to do, and the precariousness is debilitating, and there's a negative side to it as well, and I don't want to pretend that's not the case.
1: Sure. And I don't want to pretend that we've got hours to talk, although I'd love to. And there's so many other things I want to get to with you. But just to
0: Okay,
1: let
0: I'll try
1: people
0: and be
1: know,
0: brief.
1: no, it's not you, it's me. I keep thinking of other things to ask. I'm Tracy Holmes, filling in for David Marr on Late Night Live, and you're listening to Professor Mark Kenny, Director of the Australian Studies Institute at ANU, host of the Democracy Sausage podcast. I do want to get to this. Many have observed that One Nation poses a more immediate threat to the coalition than to Labor, but there doesn't appear to be any urgency on that side to combat Hanson's rise.
0: No, there doesn't. I mean, I think there probably is, but there's just not any agreement on the way they should go about it. They've just elected Tony Abbott to be the new president of the party, which is kind of an interesting decision in itself, and the implications of that we could talk about if you want to. But the he has a different view about what they should do about the One Nation juggernaut, if that's what it is, that's basically eating their lunch. Others, he seems to be in the camp of sort of appeasement and cooperation. But many others in the Liberal Party are concerned and have been concerned, particularly if they have any sort of moderate leanings at all. They're concerned about what One Nation is, what its messaging has been over 30 years, and the fact that it is actually a competitor party that could, and as this poll suggests, has the very real possibility of replacing the Liberal Party as the key opposition party and the key Conservative Party. So I think there isn't urgency, but there's confusion. And I think that this is going to be quite a defining kind of strategic decision that they have to arrive at over coming months, because it's becoming existential for them.
1: Well, you said it. She's been around for 30 years. She acknowledges that by adding that she's been making the same arguments for almost that many years. So what is different about this particular moment in Australia?
0: Well, I think the times have come to suit Pauline Hanson. We've seen this in Western democracies around the place. We've seen the neoliberal economics that have essentially characterised societies like our own, like Britain, like the UK, like many in Europe. We've seen that basically rise to its sort of logical extreme, which has served a lot of people. There are a small number of people at the top very well, and we see, the rich getting extremely wealthy. But that sort of economy has stopped delivering for ordinary people for quite some time now. That whole deal has fallen apart, and I think people are waking up to it. So they're angry with the mainstream parties. These mainstream parties have largely, allowed the privatisation of virtually everything. And in a strange kind of way, they've stopped making the case for government. They've stopped they've stopped telling people what it is that governments can do for them and do for them and did do for them in the past and did for them better than is done now. And I think there's just this widespread sense of we've had enough, we're angry. And now you've got a grievance party like One Nation, which has been hovering around 5 or 6% for near enough to 3 decades. And suddenly the zeitgeist has changed, the mood has changed. And there's this possibility that you can express your real anger and your umbrage at housing prices that have shot well ahead of incomes growth, and the sort of overcrowding of this and that, and the urban sprawl, and the cost of everything, and the fact that you can't get in to see a doctor, and the precariousness of many people's lives, and so forth. All of that's come together, I think, and made it a perfect place for a grievance party. But that doesn't answer the question about whether Pauline Hanson is actually offering anything that of substance other than a place to park your grievance.
1: And I'm sure you'll be talking about this a lot more as the weeks tick by. Mark Kenny, Director of the Australian Studies Institute at ANU and host of the Democracy Sausage podcast. Good to talk to you. Thanks, Mark.
0: Good to talk to you too, Tracy. Thank you very much.
1: And coming up on Late Night Live, Syrians returning home. But to what? When the brutal Assad regime fell in Syria in 2024, it offered an opportunity for the millions of people displaced by the regime to return home, including the so-called ISIS brides. But with much of Syria destroyed by a civil war, what is left to return to? Khaled Helmi is an award-winning Syrian journalist who witnessed and reported on the massacres that occurred in her hometown of Daraya on the outskirts of Damascus. She was the 2017 winner of the International Association's Courage Under Fire Award for the documentary Cries from Syria. In 2016, Marie Claire magazine called her the bravest woman in the world. Now based in London, she currently serves as a special advisor on irregular migration while maintaining her position as managing editor of the Daraya edition of one of Syria's leading independent publications, Inab Baladi. And Khaled joins me from London. Khaled, thank you so much for being on the show. What was your hometown of Daraya like before Assad?
2: Hi, thank you for hosting me. So Daraya was so close to Damascus, so it was the greater London, so it's the greater Damascus, and it lies to the west of Damascus. It used to be a very calm city. When I was a child, it was more rural than urban, but as we grow up, it's become more urban. You can say that people kept being close to each other, same to any countryside around the world. And we were so famous for grapes. It was one of the most delicious grapes grown in my city.
1: And, you know, it sounds so picturesque and beautiful, idyllic. What does it look like today?
2: Completely destroyed. It's reviving the past year. People returned back to Daraya in massive numbers. But prior to 1 year, it was almost like 70 to 75% of the whole city is completely destroyed. And now it's busy. People returned, but with limited access to homes and housing because the city is destroyed. The infrastructure is completely bad. It's also destroyed, and people are adding more pressure on the already existing deteriorating infrastructure in the city. But as one of the interviewees in one of the articles I've written about the city, when people returned back to, she returned back to Daraya 1 year ago. And she said, like, she had a habit to go to one of the main squares in the city, just standing up and watching people passing by. And she was struck by the reality that we're back after like 12 or 13 years of displacement. And she says, like, the things that warms her heart is to see one apartment is being refurbished in a completely collapsing building. Mm-hmm. So she sees the flowers at the balconies, and this warms her heart, but it tells millions of stories about how bad the situation is still in the city.
1: Absolutely. And you mentioned displaced people there. How many were actually displaced by the Assad regime, and not just fleeing the country, but people that were displaced inside the country as well?
2: Yeah, so in 2012, I think we used to be 250,000 people. And at the end of 2012, almost everybody left the city. And around 4,000 to 8,000 people remained besieged in the city until 2016. And they were bombarded on a daily basis, besieged and starved to death, most of them. And then those who survived were also internally displaced to Idlib in northwest Syria in 2016. But the majority of the Daraya people were either internally displaced around Damascus and Damascus countryside, or in all over Syria or all over the world. You can see people from Daraya even in, I don't know where, like in Brazil.
1: Yeah. So that's just one place that you're talking about. But in all of Syria, it was like around 6 to 7 million Syrians fled from 2011 onward, and a further 7 million internally displaced persons. So 13 million people effectively losing their homes, which is roughly half or more of Syria's pre-war population. It's a staggering number to consider. And you're seeing the other side of it now as they

0: start to flow back. But where did most of them go to? You mentioned some have gone as far as Brazil and other places, but were there pockets where most of them went and where they could support each other as they waited for the possibility of maybe one day returning home?
1: Yeah, so those who remained in Syria, I mentioned that they were scattered all over Syria, but the majority of Syrians fled to the borders of Syria, to the neighboring countries. So big numbers of Syrians fled to Turkey, Lebanon, Jordan, and some fled to Iraq. These are the majority of Syrians, where you can find around 3 million Syrians in Turkey, but large numbers of them returned back to Syria after the fall of the Assad regime. Another million fled to Lebanon, and around a million also in Jordan. But later on, people started to take the sea and they fled to Europe, and others just like found other alternatives to go to Malaysia, for example, Australia, New Zealand, America, Canada, and let alone those who were resettled by the United Nations to different countries around the world. But the main hub was the neighboring countries. So it's Turkey, Lebanon, and Jordan.
0: And of those millions, how many have been able to return home?
1: In Turkey, the numbers say that around less than a million, but it's over 500,000 people returned back to Syria. In Lebanon, the number is massive, also due to the war. Mm. Currently in Lebanon, so Syrians returned to a dire situation in Syria, but no war because they fled the war to Lebanon. And so many people are returning to Syria. Most of the Syrians, they lost their homes. So if you return, you return to a destroyed place. And people who were in almost forced to return, they return to a very challenging situation where they struggle to find a place to rent.
0: Yeah, so just to give us a bit more detail on that. So some return voluntarily because they want to, and others are what they call push-driven, you know, pressured by the host countries around Syria to leave and return home rather than being voluntarily returning.
1: Correct. So you can find people in, also I forgot to mention that Egypt has also hosted a large number of Syrians. Mm. And the changing laws and the changing acceptance of foreigners and migrants and refugees in these countries led to pushing people to return, because I'm not going to say they forced them, so I'm not being quoted, but they're forced to leave. Certain countries, they stopped issuing residence permits. Other countries, they started to evoke the public against the Syrian refugees in their countries, and they started to treat them very badly in a very racist way, and they were pushed to return or forced to return. Most of them, they don't have access to a safe home to return or a job opportunity to have in their hands. And the country is so poor and damaged after the war. So people inside Syria, they barely find access to jobs or access to housing. And now with the large numbers of people returning, and I'm giving examples of Dereya because I'm from Dereya and I started reporting on Dereya since the beginning of this year. People, they don't have access to homes. And if they want to rent, prices are rocketing. So you have prices of homes almost similar to rent prices in Turkey, and they don't have job opportunities. And they started to compete over I've mentioned this collapsing infrastructure. So you can see the sewage system is flooding everywhere. You know, it's just like it's already deteriorating, and large numbers of houses were destroyed and people don't have the means to restart, to reconstruct again, because we have new laws about property and housing inside Syria, and they're still waiting who's going to do the reconstruction. And it's still unclear, and the government is not taking any

0: conditions does this create as people begin to return, as you say? And it's almost this double-edged sword, isn't it? Because there's the thrill and the heartwarming stories of coming back to the place where you belong. But on the other side, it's like what you're confronted with in returning to home. And I wonder then what that does to relations between people in this process.
1: That is a very heavy question. I think we are in a very bad situation. I can easily describe it. I'm exaggerating, but I can easily describe it as everybody hates everybody inside Syria now. You can have tensions as little as people from the same city, belonging to the same religion and the same ethnicity and the same sect, even in Deraya, let's say, and in Homs, in Douma, in all these cities, which is most of them are Muslim Sunnas. You have the rupture between those who remained inside Syria and those who were forced to leave. The ones who were forced to leave, they see people who remained inside Syria as more able to have access to more stability. So they returned, they are displaced, but they returned to their places. They were able to rehabilitate their homes and they had stable jobs. While them who left Syria, they were scattered. They had struggled to start their life from scratch outside, and now they are forced to return, no means to housing and no access to jobs. So we have two warring parties, and I'm not saying warring like they're holding up arms, but every day you struggle with your neighbors to prove to them that you who left Syria has struggled and suffered the same amount as those who remained inside Syria. They refuse to accept this because both parties feel that somebody was more leveraged and they had more means to stability. So we have this this struggle, and then no housing. So people flooding back to the country and they wanted to find a place to rent. They are seen by the locals. I mean, by the locals, we are both Syrians, by the locals who didn't leave Syria. They see them taking the opportunity and they have the financial means to rent a house and pay $300 and $400 for a house in a destroyed city like Deraya. And add to this, access to bread, bakeries, infrastructure, electricity, internet, sewage system, whatever. Everything is very limited. And then they feel that they started to compete. But at the same time, you feel that, oh, we return back to our cities. Maybe we can build our social lives together. So this is one example of people belonging to the same ethnicity, the same group. Well, we have another struggle between those who were supporting the Assad regime, that they were called the Fulul and the Shabiha, the thugs who helped the Assad regime wage their war against the local Syrian people. They're still there. And they're still in their jobs. You go to any government and you see them doing their day-to-day job. And you have suffered from them. You have been reported by them as a terrorist in the past. And they forced you to leave the country or to go to your hiding or to lose a family member. Now, after the fall of the Assad regime, if you want to go back to the same department and you want to take papers for yourself, you see the same person sitting at his desk or her desk, and they are the ones who are going to do your papers, and then you feel that rage, and they are still safe and sound. And I'm not saying that we need to kill all of them, but transitional justice has never taken its space. It's still very shy steps inside Syria, and you see that one. But the most dangerous, from my point of view, is where we have clashes between the Alawites and the Sunnah in many places, or between the Druze that started recently after the fall of the Assad regime and the Sunnah. You see the kidnapping and the killing between both, but mainly the predominant now is the Sunnah. And you see the struggle between them, and everybody is worried that we are going to have a civil war.

0: if things remain the same, because justice is too late. I know it's 1 year and a half and they are still managing to sort things out, but it's still late from the perspective of the Syrian people. And if things continue as is, I think people are going to, because they started already to take revenge for themselves, as they can find the opportunity possible and allowing them. But if things continue as is, I think we are going to have a torn apart country.
1: I think that's incredibly sad, and I was hoping for a little more positivity in speaking to you about your country, and I'm sorry about that. But what about the conditions in the Al Roj camp, where we're seeing some of the women and their children returning from there to here in Australia, some of whom have been charged with crimes against humanity? But what are the conditions in that camp like? Because that camp is essentially being shut down, isn't it?
0: So I've been like my information is recent, but the in-depth information is over a year old. Before they closed Al Hol camp, people were taken or transferred from Al Hol to Roj, mainly the third country nationals. Mainly they're all the foreigners, mainly Europeans and people from the previous Soviet Union countries. So they were transferred to Roj, and the conditions were they're a little bit more like humane or better than Al Hol camp, because Al Hol camp, it used to host the third country nationals, but also Syrian IDPs and Iraqi refugees, and it used to host big numbers of people, and the conditions were not very promising. In Roj, it used to be better, but it's still in the heart of the desert, and they have like access to contaminated water, and space was hosting around 2,200 families. But after Al Hol camp was gone, they emptied the camp. Part of the third country nationals were transferred to Roj again. So now I think the number rise to 2,700 families. They're still monitored by the SDF. It's still taking control, or not control, but they're still taking the management of Roj camp. And they have, and the current government, the Syrian government, they have people representing the Syrian government sitting with the SDF to manage the camp. I've heard that the Syrian government, they had plans to empty Roj camp as well at the end of this year, at the end of 2026. But how true or exact this is, I don't know. And those who are going to remain inside Syria from the third country nationals are going to be moved to camps in northwest Syria. Most of the humanitarian organizations operating inside Roj camp ceased to exist. Apart from the Kurdish Red Crescent, they're still managing some of the humanitarian operations there.
1: So we've only got a couple of minutes left, but there's two questions I want to ask you. The first one is, we haven't even mentioned, the people that were forcibly disappeared, and you're a member of the Families for Freedom movement, campaigning for some of those people to be returned. What have we heard about those people?
0: Unfortunately, we haven't heard about them at all. So that we used like the documented numbers say that there were around 100,000 forcibly disappeared persons inside the prisons of the Assad regime. Unfortunately, almost nobody appeared from the prisons when all the prisons were opened. And currently, people are still in limbo. We don't know. So now we know that they are killed, for sure, most of them. Some families accepted the reality that they're gone, but the majority of the families, they need to know where they have been, like why they have been killed, where the bodies are, who killed them, and under which circumstances. And currently, we do have the two national committees, the National Committee for the Missing Persons and the National Committee for the Transitional Justice in Syria. And I think they're doing some work, but it's still.

0: too early to have its impact. And a couple of days ago, they announced that a family of Dr. Rania Al-Abbasi, her husband and six children were killed by the Assad regime. And some of the footages kept by one person, he was one of the main perpetrators in one of the massacres in Syria, was caught by the current government. And I think the interrogations led to the release of this video and for making sure that the kids were killed. And the announcement was done in a professional way by the committee for the missing persons, but the family say that they were not informed. So we are living a moment now. You know, like it's still hectic, it's still chaotic, it's still unplanned for. We don't know what might happen next. Families live the pain for their loss. They haven't we haven't grieved our loved ones as we should do. And every time we hear about one incident, it reopens the wound for every family in Syria. And now the families, the numbers are bigger now because people started to get the guts, and now they are more courageous to say that they lost their family members. So yeah, this is the situation. I don't know when we are going to have justice, to be honest, but what steps might taken. I know the road is very long, but it's still chaotic.
1: And I hate to do this to you, but I've only got time for a yes or no answer. You're living and working in London at the moment. Do you hope to be able to return home at some point?
0: Yes.
1: Well, at least there's hope in that one word answer.
0: Yeah. I mean, you can say it's a shy hope, but maybe one day I can be able to return, yeah.
1: Yeah, well, look, fascinating talking to you, and I wish there was more good news, but I hope that comes in the future. Thank you very much, Khulod. Thank you.
0: Thank you. Thank you.
1: Khulod Helmi, Syrian journalist and board member of Inab Baladi News Publication. Coming up, the island where cockroaches are not only welcome, they are actually being celebrated.

0: A surge in cockroach numbers is not usually something worth celebrating, but that's exactly what scientists are doing on the island of Lord Howe, 600 kilometres off the north coast of New South Wales. It's only been a few years since invasive rats and mice were successfully eradicated from the island, but a newly published study has found that invertebrates, that's bugs, roaches, beetles and the like, are recovering well. Maxim Adams is co-lead of this study conducted with the New South Wales Department of Climate Change, Energy, the Environment and Water and published in the journal Biological Invasions. And Maxim joins me in the studio. Thanks for coming in, Maxim.
1: Yeah, thanks for having me.
0: Just give us a bit of an introduction to this native cockroach at the centre of your research.
1: Yeah, so I first came into this to work on this wood-feeding cockroach, which is like a beautiful, almost jewel-like creature. And what we'd assumed is that it had gone extinct on Lord Howe Island due to rat predation, and that we were trying to survey surrounding islands to try and reintroduce it. But when we got there, soon after the eradication of the rodents, we found that somehow a population had clung on and now was re-expanding and ready to spread back over the island, sort of as it used to be.
0: I can hear the excitement in your
1: voice. I think that's probably most people's nightmare. It's like saying, you know, got rid of the mortine in your kitchen and now they're coming back. But I promise you it's a good thing.
0: So this latest study showing that the population of the species and other invertebrates are growing well.
1: Yeah.
0: Yeah. So what are the others?
1: Lord Howe actually has a super rich diversity of invertebrates, something like 2,000 species, of which about half are found only on the island. And we're finding that since the eradication of rodents, we're looking at something like a 60% increase in their abundance. So that's across all different kinds of species, of groups, especially things like isopods, so slaters and pill bugs, as well as different cockroach species.
0: Look, there's more to talk about on that, but yep, I first want to find out, how did the mice and the rats get on the island to start with?
1: Yeah, it's kind of unfortunate. So the mice got there sometime in the 1860s through routine exploration or supply visits, but the rats actually got there via a shipwreck when in 1918 the SS Macumba, which was bringing supplies to the island, crashed on the island near

0: it, and the rats managed to crawl ashore.
1: Right. And how quickly then was the devastation?
0: Super rapid. So they say within something like a decade, five species of birds had already gone extinct, already noticing huge changes in the diversity of the plants, pollination, blooms of like new seedlings. And we think that within a matter of years, at least some species of invertebrate had gone extinct. But because the record keeping is incomplete, we're not quite sure which ones.
1: And so how did you go about the eradication?
0: Yes, this was a really long-term project managed by the Lord Howe Island Board as well as the New South Wales government, and it all revolved around rodenticide baits. So in 2019, they spent about 6 months using a combination of aerial broadcasts from helicopters, hand deployment of baits, and permanent bait stations to touch every single corner of the island and try and poison as many of the rats as possible and mice.
1: So you've spent some time on the island.
0: Yeah.
1: For people that haven't been there, can you give us a snapshot of the island itself? You know, how big is it? What happens there?
0: Yeah,
1: how did it get out of control?
0: Sure. So the island is pretty remote and quite small. So it's only 15 square kilometres. But one of the amazing things about it is 97% of it is national park. And so the only permanent residents there number 300 people, and tourists are limited to 300 people at a time. And so they're found in the sort of lowland strip, but everything else is untouched forest, which is, as much as possible, native flora and fauna. And the reason it was able to spread so far out of control is because apart from one bat species, there are no native mammals on the island at all. So the rodents arrived there and it was like paradise for them, full of all these, you know, ground-dwelling birds and insects that is completely ran through.
1: And these cockroaches that you're talking about...
0: Yeah.
1: How different are they to the roaches we might find in our suburban neighbourhood?
0: So these are native bush cockroaches. You might sometimes find these in your wood piles, especially in sort of the more foresty parts of Sydney. But evolutionarily, these are tens of millions of years separate from anything you'd find in your house. And so they're not ever going to come into your house at all. They just decompose rotting wood and leaves and things. And they're very good for the environment and not a pest at all.
1: What got you first interested in this?
0: Yeah, I've always really loved insects. I've loved biodiversity. I've loved spending time in nature. So going to Lord Howe Island for any reason was good enough. But if we're talking about, you know, the C word specifically, that was sort of an acquired taste after Lord Howe, where as part of my work, I just really became desensitized. Like I was just reaching in and grabbing them, picking them up. They're kind of burrowing through my fingers. And after that, you know, after that trial by fire, I think it's fair to say I'm completely immune to their horrors.
1: But they're not really horrible, as
0: no,
1: you say. They play a really important role.
0: I would say I'm actually charmed by their beauty rather than horrified by them.
1: I think beauty might be going a bit far.
0: Yeah.
1: But and what about some of the other charismatic insects from Lord Howe that you've also been documenting and keeping tabs on?
0: Yeah, so... this isn't done by my lab so much, but one of the classics is the Lord Howe Island stick insect, which was believed to be completely extinct. But in 2003, they found a surviving population on Ball's Pyramid, which is about 15, 20 kilometres to the south. And at the time, it was believed to be the rarest insect in the world, because they only found like 15, say, clinging to this really barren rock. And now, since the rodents have been eradicated, the team managing the phasmids, or the stick insect, at Melbourne Zoo, as well as New South Wales government, eventually has a plan to reintroduce it. And it's a really beautiful creature. It's about like 15 centimetres long. It's this massive, shiny black animal. They call it a tree lobster. And that's really exactly what it looks like.
1: First of all, going there and saying, okay, now I'm getting involved in this, how deep do you go to understand the bigger pattern of everything that has gone on in that cycle? Because, like you say, people thought those stick insects were extinct, here were 15 surviving in a small population.
0: Yeah, yeah.
1: The cockroaches, they thought might have been extinct, and here were some in pockets here and there.
0: Mm-hmm.
1: So how detailed is the work you have to do to find those pockets? And is this the normal pattern that people like you experience?
0: Yeah, that's a great question. And I think essentially, yes. So in terms of the diversity, it's now wherever you look and the more fine scale you look, the more there is to find. So this project in looking at the cockroaches, at the phasmids, it comes from looking in those really remote places, like tiny crevices where you wouldn't imagine to find the species. The cockroach, we'd have people looking for it for like 20 years on different parts of the island, but it was specifically under one site, under one tree, where

0: could flip over a rock and find it. The phasmid in one tree on Ball's Pyramid. And so going forward, we're kind of looking at a similar fine scale where we have people from our lab looking at the mites that live on Lord Howe Island. And one of the things that they had to do is reach their arm a metre into seabird burrows to find some of the mites that might be associated with their dung and their feathers and things. So that kind of crazy level of hyper-focused, hyper-detailed sampling can uncover a whole world of diversity.
1: What does it teach you about our impact?
0: I think the core of it is our impact is just everywhere, because looking, in this case, at the invertebrates before and after the rats, there's changes in essentially every order of insect, which means like the higher level classification like beetle or butterfly and so forth, as well as so many changes at the species level. So the truth is that there's almost no corner of the island that isn't in some way affected by humans. A big problem, for example, as well is when you look in the seabird stomachs, there's like plastic and things and they're kind of washing up. Like there's changes in the dynamics of the flowering plants and like the way they use the habitat. So really, the more you look, the more you realize it's constantly changing and inescapably so with humans.
1: This whole change is a really interesting aspect. I just want to let people know that on Late Night Live, my name's Tracy Holmes. I'm filling in for David Marr, just in case you tuned in and were wondering, who is that strange voice? This is who I am. We're talking about creepy crawlies on Lord Howe Island. Maxim Adams is my guest, biologist and PhD candidate at the University of Sydney. So speaking of change, humans come in, shipwrecks happen, rodents go on the island, insects disappear, then reappear.
0: Yes.
1: How volatile, I suppose, and that change within the insect community itself and adaptations, even as you say, you know, plastics being found now and how they adapt to that and alter their own kind of life cycle.
0: Generally, change can happen on all kinds of shockingly rapid scales, both at an evolutionary and an ecological level. So one of our next goals with Lord Howe Island specifically is to use DNA evidence to try and identify every single species on the island and give it, you know, a unique scientific name, identify where it came from, what it does in the community, which is a huge task, but on a kind of closed system like this, we're hopeful we can get it done. And then we can compare how the diversity's changed before versus after the rats were eradicated.
1: There must be a lot of interest internationally because of this closed location that you're talking about, the nature of Lord Howe.
0: Yeah, so Lord Howe Island represents the biggest eradication of rodents ever undertaken on an inhabited island. And I think the fact that it is feasible is a pretty good sign for other places. One of the biggest lessons I would say, though, is that key part that it's inhabited by people. Because one of the major challenges to get the eradication happening in the first place was community buy-in. Because when it came time to actually undertake the eradication, they polled the residents of the island. And that vote only passed with 51% of people agreeing to it. And that's because the idea was that scientists kind of moved too fast in saying this has to happen without consulting people and informing them how it would affect their property, their health, as well as the ecosystem of the island. So not only does it underscore that this is feasible and beneficial for the ecosystem, but also as a lesson for any future managers, how important it is to have the community stakeholders involved from the start.
1: So a bit of scientific diplomacy.
0: I definitely say so. And it kind of makes sense because, you know, you do have to actually put poison baits on their farms or their properties. And understandably, people would like to know what you're doing before you do it.
1: Yeah, and I imagine some of these properties as well, you know, as you say, they're very conscious about what goes on because of their animals or the plants or whatever crops that they're farming.
0: Yeah, yeah.
1: Has that 51% support turned around now when they've seen some of these results?
0: Definitely. I think by the latest statistics in the report put out by the Lord Howe Island Board, I think it's something like 96% of people agree that it's benefited the ecosystem.
1: That's incredible.
0: Yeah, which is awesome. And in fact, one of the reasons they did this invertebrate monitoring survey is because of how unprecedented the work was. They wanted to prove both to other scientists and to the public, like, this was worth it. It was worth the investment and worth the hassle.
1: Do you ever get the situation where some of those that live on the island then contact you and say, hey, I think we've found something else. We've found another cluster of something. You better come and take a look. Is there that sort of engagement?
0: Yeah, actually. So we're working with a couple of different scientists on the island as well as on the mainland. And whenever they come back, they tell us, like, oh, I surveyed this site, found nothing. Or, like, you know, I

0: checked back in and found this. For the people and the residents on the island, the degree of scientific engagement varies. I remember when I was there the first time, someone said, oh, I think I saw one of those cockroaches in my kitchen, but I stepped on it. I was like, oh, God, it's a critically endangered species, and you just stomped it right out.
1: Okay, so along with the diplomacy, there needs to be an education strategy. So if you see one of these things, don't stomp on it.
0: That's right.
1: What should they have done?
0: Well, I mean, what I would have done is just picked it up and put it outside, but that might be a bit of a mean feat for some. But, you know, the old classic, like, cup over it, the paper slide underneath, flip it over and then toss it outside would have been good enough.
1: So when do you think you're going to get back to Lord Howe?
0: Yeah, so the plan is early next year to go back both to monitor some of these populations' recovery as well as to gather more samples for some of that DNA work we're doing further on.
1: And do you find that there's been a level of interest also in sort of broader mainland Australia, people saying, tell us what you've learnt there because we might be able to apply it here?
0: There is an element of that. I think eradications are orders of magnitude more difficult on the mainland just because of the connectivity means you can get rid of rats from one town, say, but they'll just come in the next season.
1: Mm-hmm.
0: But I think there are lessons to be learned as a general principle of, like, predator control and eradication is beneficial, that there is interest in invertebrates if you sort of know where to find it. So I think bigger picture lessons, but not necessarily in the specific so much.
1: When will you know that your work is done?
0: Yeah, I think at the moment that first key finding of the invertebrate increases in abundance. That's, you know, a clear signal that we have an overall pattern. And from here, it's starting to look into both the flow-on effects on the ecosystem as well as more specific patterns in, like, certain species or, like, taxonomic groups. So I think in terms of monitoring, the next step is some of the seabirds as well as the native geckos there, which actually feed on the insects to see how those benefits translate into different levels of the ecosystem in different communities. So, yeah, I think really the work is never done, but it's how specific you can get that kind of increases over time.
1: Maxim, really good to talk to you. Thanks for that.
0: Yeah, thanks for having me on.
1: Maxim Adams, biologist and PhD candidate at the University of Sydney, and an incredible story about the rebounding roaches on Lord Howe Island. And that's the show for now. Next time, Bruce Shapiro returns with the latest in US politics as Republicans revolt against the Anti-Weaponization Fund, the fund agreed to in the settlement of President Donald Trump's lawsuit against the Internal Revenue Service. And as marathon athletes continue to break astonishing speed records, what gives East African nations the edge? The answer is perhaps more philosophical than you might think. Bye for now.
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4: Hi, Damien Carrick here. Do join me for the Law Report coming up right after PM. If a bushfire starts on your property and spreads to your neighbours, are you responsible for their losses? Well, the South Australian Court of Appeal has upheld an earlier ruling that a pastoralist was negligent for setting a pile of vegetation on fire that was left smouldering and reignited after 6 months. The resulting bushfire caused about $30 million in damage to neighbouring properties. Find out more on the Law Report right after PM.
5: Good afternoon, ABC News with Ali Colvin. A mother from Margaret River has shared her incredible story of survival after a falling tree struck her moving car during wild weather on Sunday. Lauren Healy managed to escape the wreckage on Bustle Highway with just whiplash and credits divine intervention for her narrow escape. Ms Healy says she's grateful the incident didn't leave her two sons without a mother.
6: For them to be faced with that, there's nothing worse than that. So I'm very grateful to be here, to be making lunch for my son.
5: Meanwhile, Western Power says it expects to finish restoring power to customers across the south of W.

0: WA by tomorrow following the severe storms over the weekend. About 170,000 customers lost power at least once, with 80,000 offline at the peak. The head of operation maintenance, Brad Hoving, says it's been a phenomenal task.
1: It's tough down in the southwest, is where about 50% of the customers are still off. So it's definitely

0: a logged defect, requiring pilots to manually start its engines. The ATSB said the pilot flying was unsure after takeoff if they pressed the engine's stop or start buttons. Investigations are continuing. The state government has explained the reason behind a $25 million cost blowout for the redevelopment of Fremantle Hospital. Lauren Smith has the details.
1: Construction of WA's first 24-hour mental health crisis centre has been completed after 40 mental health care beds were added at Fremantle Hospital. The final cost of the project is $88 million, almost 40% more than the original budget. Health Infrastructure Minister John Kerry says the discovery of asbestos and the inflation of the construction market contributed to the higher final figure.
2: And I don't think anyone will criticise us for doubling the bed capacity.
1: The centre will gradually be brought online from next month.
0: Several prominent businessmen and women in WA have signed a petition organised by the Chamber of Commerce and Industry to keep the state's GST deal. Mining magnate Andrew Forrest and property developer Nigel Satterley are among those who've signed the petition, despite reassurance from the federal government it won't change. The Productivity Commission deal, made in 2018, sees WA get a return of 75 cents for every dollar raised by the GST. That deal is now under review. The Chamber's chief economist, Daniel Keeley, says the current return to WA is important for the economy.
3: We've been given a number of reassurances that the current deal will be kept. However, there's a lot of pressure coming on the federal government from the eastern states. It's important that we keep sending a clear message to Canberra that the current GST deal cannot be changed.
0: The Australian Council of Trade Unions says it now views One Nation as the true opposition in federal politics, presenting the biggest threat to workers' rights. Polls released over the weekend place Pauline Hanson's minor party ahead of both Labor and the Coalition on primary votes. ACTU Secretary Sally McManus says the union will pivot its messaging to make sure its members know Senator Hanson's stance on workers' rights.
4: She's been consistently saying she doesn't support unfair dismissal laws, and then she repeated that again on the weekend. She doesn't support penalty rates. She voted against wage theft laws. She voted against the right to disconnect. She voted against every single workers' right when it came before her.
0: Russia says its massive overnight attack on Ukraine was in response to so-called terrorist acts. William Howard Evans has the latest.
5: As air raid sirens sounded across much of Ukraine, residents rushed to find shelter. Officials say Russia has launched more than 70 missiles and 650 drones at the country, killing several people and wounding dozens more. It follows days of warnings from Moscow about an imminent assault it says is in retaliation for a Ukrainian drone attack on a student dormitory in Russian-held Luhansk. Ukraine says it was targeting a drone command center in the area and not students.
0: Partly cloudy in Perth tomorrow with a slight chance of a shower, a top of 18 after an overnight low of 8, then sunny on Thursday and a top of 19. In the city at the moment at 16.2 degrees. ABC News.
6: Good evening and welcome to PM. I'm Samantha Donovan, coming to you from the lands of the Wurundjeri people of the Kulin Nation in Melbourne. Tonight, the Fair Work Commission gives a pay rise to nearly 3 million Australians, but will it increase inflation? Also, a crowd-funded inquiry into AUKUS launched by former Labor MP Peter Garrett. And how much should tree vandals be fined for trying to get a better view?
7: Potentially above $10,000.
8: Leave it as it is. $3,000, I think it is. I heard it this morning on the ABC.
9: They haven't called them in years, so they're not going to start now.
7: Maybe $500,000?
6: First this evening, nearly 3 million workers on low wages are set to get a pay rise after a major decision from the Fair Work Commission today. Those earning the minimum wage will get a boost of just under 6%, and award wage earners will get an increase of a little less than 5%. Unions have welcomed the ruling, but business groups are warning their members will struggle to pay the higher wages. David Sparks has more.
10: For disability support worker Lika Tofa, news of an upcoming pay rise was welcome and long overdue.
11: Well, I was excited. I think it's a positive move. Again, it wasn't what we were wanting at 6%, but who can complain? A win's a win at 4.75.
10: Ms. Tofa, who's also a member of the ACTU, is on an award wage, which means the decision

0: by the Fair Work Commission will see her wage go up by 4.75%. And she reckons she and her fellow disability workers deserve it.
1: I most definitely know that I work hard and I work with the most vulnerable people in our community. I deal on a daily basis with vulnerable people who are nonverbal, who have behaviours. You know, I know what I'm worth. I know what I do. It's not an easy gig. Just working with people with disabilities is not an easy job.
0: Australia's minimum wage will increase by 5.97%. That means the new national minimum wage will be $26.44 per hour. And around 2.8 million minimum award workers will get a raise of 4.75%. The pay rises will begin on the 1st of July. As the peak group representing Australian unions, the ACTU had pushed for a big increase. National Secretary Sally McManus says this is a good outcome.
2: In particular, of course, the lowest paid Aussies are the ones that are struggling the most with cost of living, and they need this pay rise absolutely. This will allow them to not just pay their bills, but to start making up some of what they've lost since 2021.
0: Business leaders, on the other hand, are frustrated by today's decision. The main industries with workers on these award wages are accommodation and food services, healthcare and social assistance, retail, and administrative and support services. The Australian Chamber of Commerce and Industry recommended in its submission that the wage increase be 3.5%. Its Chief of Policy and Advocacy, David Alexander, says the much higher increase decided by the Commission will hurt the business sector.
3: For some small businesses, this will be too much to bear. So they're being asked to wear an increase in their wage costs of 4.75%. So for some businesses, they will pass that on and it'll end up in inflation. For others, they'll wear it themselves. It could be the tipping point for some businesses. Others will scale back their investment intentions. So this is not good news for the business community.
0: Headline inflation was 4.6% in March, but the Reserve Bank of Australia's preferred measurement, the trimmed mean, was at 3.4%. The big criticism some are making of this decision by the Fair Work Commission is that higher wages will drive up inflation. Sian Fenner is an economist with Westpac.
4: Well, we actually have run some back of the envelope calculations regarding that, and actually we do see it as being quite only a small direct impact. It's about 0.1 to the the wage price index. So we don't think it's going to add substantially to the inflationary impulse. Now, of course, there are risks that if it did actually see more people taking that as a benchmark and actually increasing their wage demands further, we could see more pressure coming through on wages. But we do sort of look at the fact that we do have quite a lot of slack already going ahead, due partly to the Middle East crisis. So that should see the wage impulse from this to be fairly minor.
5: Economist Sian Fenner from Westpac, that report from David Sparks. Divisions are appearing in Labor ranks over Australia's commitment to the AUKUS agreement. The tensions come after the United States announcement it'll now sell Australia 3 second-hand nuclear subs instead of 1 new and 2 used vessels, as previously agreed in the pact. Labor backbencher Ed Husic is questioning whether Australia should still be committed to the security pact with the US and the UK now that the terms of the deal have changed. His doubts come as high-profile former Labor Party Minister Peter Garrett launches a crowd-funded inquiry into AUKUS. Rachel Mealy reports.
6: Ed Husic says the AUKUS deal has changed and it's time for a rethink.
7: But that deal versus what we've got now are different, and I think that it now gives us a moment to think about whether or not the deal should be reconfigured or what are the contingencies.
6: Over the weekend, Defence Minister Richard Marles met his counterparts from the US and the UK to discuss the AUKUS pact. It was announced that Australia would now buy 3 second-hand Virginia-class submarines instead of 1 new submarine and 2 second-hand subs from the United States. Former Industry Minister Ed Husic has called for a vote in Labor's caucus about the future of the pact.
7: I think there are broader concerns around, if you look at the transactional nature of the Trump administration and them, you know, no doubt having an expectation if they did this deal with us, what they would expect us to be using those subs for. I think there is a question or a concern that exists in the broader Labor movement about that transactional element.
6: Those in the broader Labor movement include former Prime Minister Paul Keating, who

0: He's questioned if AUKUS is in Australia's best interests. The opposition's defence spokesman, James Paterson, says Richard Marles needs to drag Ed Husic back into line.
1: The Albanese government promised to speak with one voice when it came to foreign policy and defence policy. But we now have a full-on Labor revolt when it comes to Australia's signature defence policy, AUKUS. Labor backbencher Ed Husic's call today for a caucus vote on the future of AUKUS is a direct challenge to the authority of the Deputy Prime Minister, Richard Marles.
0: But the questions over AUKUS spread beyond Labor's caucus. The former Environment Minister and Midnight Oil frontman Peter Garrett has returned to Canberra to head up a crowd-funded inquiry into the AUKUS agreement. Peter Garrett says the deal has never been properly scrutinised.
2: We are launching a public inquiry in Parliament House where there has been no substantive debate about AUKUS at all. And so it's consequent upon us and the other commissioners standing with me that we provide that opportunity for Australians to ask the questions, to have in a transparent way their concerns or queries noted, to hear from experts who can provide us with additional information and material, to hear from the government if they so choose to appear before this inquiry, and to provide that information to all Australians in a way that is accessible and understandable and helps inform them about what is happening now and what could happen in the future.
0: The AUKUS deal was signed by former Prime Minister Scott Morrison in 2021 and will cost Australia $368 billion over 30 years. Peter Garrett says the inquiry is supported by trade unions and non-profit organisations and will consider if the submarines can be delivered on time and on budget.
2: Because the costs of AUKUS are so great, the fact that it relies upon the cooperation into the future of two other sovereign governments raises a degree of risk and complexity that is unlike any other decision taken by Australian governments in the defence realm.
0: Dr. Jill Shepherd is an associate professor in politics at the Australian National University. She says the growing disquiet in Labor ranks over AUKUS could become a major problem for the Prime Minister.
3: This is a sort of a boiling problem under the surface of Labor Party politics, and I'm not surprised that it's boiled over now. Ed Husic is obviously frustrated that the government isn't doing as much as it could be with its legislative majority, but it's probably got a long way to play out because this is an issue that's not going to go away for Labor.
0: Dr. Shepherd says defence is tricky territory for Labor governments to navigate, and Peter Garrett's inquiry will add unwanted pressure.
3: Defence is always an issue where Labor risks getting wedged on both sides, on its left flank, who thinks that it does too much and that it bends the knee too readily, particularly to the US, and from voters on the right who don't think it does enough.
4: Jill Shepherd is an Associate Professor of Politics at the ANU. That report from Rachel Mealy. The American President Donald Trump is claiming he's still optimistic a peace deal with Iran can be reached, despite reports Iran is withdrawing from any talks with the US to protest against Israel's attacks on Lebanon.

0: on. Mr. Trump is proclaiming he's had a victory, though, by persuading Israel to pause its military operations in Lebanon, including the planned bombing and ground offensive in the capital, Beirut. He says he got that result in, quote, a very productive call with the Israeli Prime Minister, Benjamin Netanyahu. But the US news website Axios is citing unconfirmed reports that Mr. Trump abused Mr. Netanyahu during the call, calling him crazy and ungrateful, and also using a few expletives I won't repeat here. Jared Monshine is the Director of Research at the US Studies Centre at Sydney Uni. He suspects reports of Trump's phone calls with Netanyahu are being leaked to the media by the White House.
1: And I think what we're seeing here is a frustrated Trump administration deliberately speaking to the media in a way that allows the Trump administration to look like it is trying to project power and also really set the narrative on what's actually going on with U.S. and Israeli joint efforts in the Middle East. This is more than anything else a power play by the Trump administration to show that they are in charge and they are putting a lot of pressure on their allies and partners to resolve this crisis as soon as possible.
0: Do you think Benjamin Netanyahu is trying to derail the American attempts for a lasting peace deal with Iran with his actions in Lebanon?
1: Well, I think there's a sense in Israel that the Trump administration is perhaps the most favorably disposed administration and will remain the most favorably disposed administration for some time when it comes to Israel. So as a result, the Netanyahu government is doing everything they can to try to eke out any advantageous circumstances they can. I don't think a Democratic administration or even some other Republican administration would be as favorably disposed to the state of Israel. And as a result, Netanyahu may or may not be trying to undermine the negotiations with Iran, but he is definitely trying to cement any sort of gains he can.
0: Are they two leaders actually wanting different things? Donald Trump wants to end the war with Iran and be seen as a peacemaker, whereas Benjamin Netanyahu and the Israeli government are hell-bent on destroying the Iranian regime completely and perhaps want to see the war continue?
1: Perhaps, but I think there's actually more commonality than many may want to admit. As much as the Netanyahu government is unpopular in Israel, and many of his cabinet exceedingly unpopular in Israel with a very low approval rating, and as much as Donald Trump does not want to really be bogged down in the Middle East any more than he already is, I think there is a more broad support for some of the endeavors that the U.S. and Israel have undergone together. And it, I guess, is trying to find that overlap of aligned interests. And that would include, as the Trump administration now says regularly, removing the threat of a nuclear-armed Iran, but also trying to, as much as possible, eliminate Iran's, for example, ballistic missile program that can undermine Israel's security, as well as its control of the Strait of Hormuz.
0: But by taking further action in Lebanon and even planning to bomb Beirut and send ground troops in, isn't Benjamin Netanyahu risking the support of Donald Trump?
1: He very much is. But the question is, what does that look like to lose support of Donald Trump? How many times has Netanyahu at times been reported to have lost the support of Donald Trump to only have a quick turnaround in his circumstances with the U.S.

0: Netanyahu government, and specifically the Prime Minister Netanyahu, has adroitly managed the Trump administration and been able to really engage with this administration better than, I would say, prior Israeli prime ministers.
1: Benjamin Netanyahu is facing an election in November. If the war against Iran were to end and the Iranian regime were still to be in place, how damaging electorally would that be for Mr. Netanyahu?
0: It would depend on just how much of a threat Hezbollah in Lebanon and Iran still are to Israel. But more than anything else, I still think that what happened on October 7th, some years ago, is still probably one of the most damaging aspects of Netanyahu's political chances moving forward. He wants to be seen as a strong wartime leader, but at the end of the day, he cannot deny that October 7th occurred while he was prime minister.
1: Jared Monshine is the Director of Research at the US Studies Centre at Sydney Uni. This is PM. I'm Samantha Donovan. You can hear all our programs live or later on ABC Listen. Infectious disease experts are backing the federal government's decision not to ban travellers from African countries where the Ebola virus is spreading from entering Australia. The number of confirmed or suspected Ebola cases has risen to more than 1,200 in the Democratic Republic of the Congo and Uganda. At least 280 people in those countries are believed to have been killed by the disease. Kathleen O'Connor reports.
2: It was 12 years ago when Liberian resident Patrick Failey was first diagnosed with Ebola.
3: The doctor told me that I have malaria, and then things were still not improving. Medically, my dad put me into his car, and then we went to the hospital.
2: He was living in West Africa at the time, and the Zaire strain was spreading rapidly across the country. It killed more than 400 people, including Patrick Failey's young son and mother.
3: I saw people dying. I saw children screaming, fighting death.
2: A vaccine has since been developed for the strain that Patrick survived. However, there's no current defence for its new deadly cousin, Bundibugyo. The new strain has spread across two countries in Africa. Other countries, such as Italy and Brazil, are also managing suspected cases. Due to its rapid spread, scientists are now working to fast-track a vaccine.

0: could be just weeks away.
1: So frequently when you're doing a vaccine development, it will take you 5 to 10 years because you will do one aspect, such as the preclinical testing, and then you will make a batch that can go into humans, and then you will start your phase one. What we are trying to do now is to run those in parallel. So doing the animal testing along with the manufacture with humans and start the clinical testing as soon as we can. I'll be very blunt and say that from the get-go, there is no shortcut that we could or should or would want to take with human safety.
0: It's one of three new vaccines being developed across the globe. The International AIDS Vaccine Initiative is working on another one, along with major pharmaceutical company Moderna, using the same technology used to develop vaccines for respiratory syncytial virus, or RSV, and COVID-19. Adrian Esterman is a professor of biostatistics and epidemiology at Adelaide University. He fears if the vaccine is not developed quickly, cases could soar past the Zaire outbreak, which has infected more than 30,000 people.
2: This particular strain is a very nasty virus. It has a high mortality rate, not as high as the other Ebola viruses, but still very high. And it appears to be difficult for authorities to try and stop it.
0: Mr. Esterman says a lot of work is still needed before the vaccine is made available to the public.
2: There's all these different stages of clinical trials. Phase one, which is the first in humans, which is done on a very small number of people just to make sure that the vaccine is safe and to work out what dosage to give. Then it goes into phase two, which is a greater number of people, and that's there to again check on vaccine safety. Then you've got phase three, which are what we have normally called randomized control trials, where the vaccine is given to literally thousands and thousands of people. I think we're still talking about several months away from the thing actually being able to be given to people.
0: Federal Health Minister Mark Butler says there's no plans to close Australian borders and are monitoring those travelling to Australia from the Democratic Republic of the Congo and Uganda. GPs across the country have also been sent advisories from the Health Department to be aware of the symptoms and the appropriate steps to take if there

0: tree hugger. The trees have amazing energy, and every morning I hold on to my favourite trees for a few minutes and it heals my whole body.
1: Most are quick to condemn anyone who harms a tree, allegedly to ensure their harbour view property, well, actually has a view of the harbour.
0: I think it's dreadful.
2: It's ridiculous. They shouldn't be doing it.
3: Terrible.
1: But some argue it's important to look at the big picture.
4: If it's a big tree, they do cause a lot of damage to the house when we have big winds. So you've got to look at all the circumstances.
5: So you have some sympathy that someone might take matters into their own
4: hand? I'm not saying I've got sympathy for people taking matters into their own hand. I think it should be looked at holistically.
5: Case by case?
4: Yes, because some people get frustrated.
1: Mossman Council has had enough and is declaring war on the tree vandals. The council has decided a compliance officer is needed, a kind of tree cop, to carry out proactive surveillance. Anne-Marie Kimber is the mayor of Mossman.
6: It just seems to be that nothing is disincentivising people. So we felt that this was the most effective thing that we could do to try and control the vandalism that's happening to our beautiful trees.
1: Mossman is also pushing for penalties for anyone caught engaging in tree poisoning to be increased by the New South Wales government.
6: Currently, they're $3,000 for an individual or $6,000 for a company that has undertaken the works. And I feel that that isn't enough. I feel that the value people are potentially adding to their property, they're seeing that is more important or more valuable than the fine. So they're happily, you know, taking the risk.
1: So what exactly would be an appropriate fine for a tree vandal?
7: Potentially above $10,000.
8: Leave it as it is. $3,000, I think it is. I heard it this morning on the ABC.
9: They haven't caught them in years, so they're not going to start now. Because the people that do it are smart.
0: Maybe $500,000? Because if you think that they're probably trying to get it more for their real estate, $3,000 is going to be kind of small change for them.
1: Tree vandalism is an issue that extends far beyond Sydney's wealthy suburbs. Dr. Greg Moore is an urban tree expert at the University of Melbourne.
10: Sydney have had several examples of large-scale vandalism. Vandalism on a smaller scale is very common in places like Melbourne. It does happen in Adelaide and to some degree in Perth. And losses through development occur in all of our major cities, as well as many regional towns where developers remove trees illegally because the fines are so low that it's just part of doing business.
1: In a statement, the New South Wales Minister for Planning, Paul Scully, said, "We don't want to see trees being poisoned or illegally cut down in any town or suburb." The statement continued, "We've been working closely with councils on finalising a set of reforms that are aimed at addressing this, but we want to make sure these changes are effective."
11: That report from Barbara Miller and Isabel Massali. Thanks for joining me for PM. I'm Samantha Donovan. The podcast of the full program is available on ABC Listen. And we'll be back at the same time tomorrow. Good night.
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13: If a bushfire starts on your property and spreads to your neighbours, are you responsible for their losses? Hi, Damien Carrick here. This is the Law Report on ABC Radio National. That's the question at the centre of a court ruling that found a South Australian pastoralist was responsible for setting fire to a pile of vegetation that was left smouldering and then

0: it was a big fire.
1: And I think something like 132 property owners were affected. And we're talking about land in the southeast of South Australia, near the town of Lucindale. So this fire, the damage was caused in January 2021, but the negligence of Tom Brinkworth related to actions 6 months earlier in something like June 2020 when he ignited a vegetation pile. What was this rubbish pile or vegetation pile, and what do we know about vegetation piles at the centre of this court case?
0: Well, what we know is that burning off rubbish is a pretty standard practice in the agricultural industry. People pile up fallen trees and other material that's got together and set fire to it. But it's a very risky business, and organisations like South Australia's Country Fire Service produce guidelines on how to do it. And the problem was that from the evidence before the court, this fire was not in any way structured in a way recommended by the Country Fire Service. So it had logs in it that were too big. It was too big. And what they didn't do, the negligence and the ongoing negligence, was they didn't keep monitoring it to make sure it was extinguished. Now, you would think if you've lit a fire 6 months ago that it's out, but there's clearly evidence and clearly knowledge and clearly experience that big rubbish piles don't extinguish that quickly. They continue to smoulder deep within them. And so the fire service had recommended things like you turn them over to make sure they're out, you maintain a fire break around them, and those things didn't happen. And that's how, why 6 months later, come the summer weather, it reignited the bush and started the bushfire.
1: 6 months seems a long, long time to somebody who lives in the city for a fire to smoulder. But in fact, it's not that out of the box, is it?
0: Now, you have to remember, I'm a lawyer and I can talk about the legal issues. I'm not a firefighter and I'm not an expert on fire behaviour. But no, from the evidence and from in the court and from what was written in the CFS guide, no, it's not unusual. People have heard about it. I mean, there's a different context, but there's a fire in Burning Mountain, New South Wales, that's been burning underground for 6,000 years. Now it's burning in a coal seam. The point is, fires can burn hidden for a long time.
1: And we have guidelines about how to manage these sorts of vegetation pile burns. In this case, through the South Australia Country Fire Service, had these rules, had these guidelines, and the court found that Tom Brinkworth and the people he worked with did not abide by those rules.
0: They didn't follow it. Wasn't even evidence that they knew of it. They were, as you could imagine, lots of people going, well, I've been doing this for years, I've got lots of experience. But no, they didn't follow the CFS code, and there was no evidence that they even knew about it.
1: So what was the argument of the Brinkworth family? What did they say? What did they argue about the cause of the fire?
0: What their argument was that it wasn't the pile that started the fire. They argued that lightning had hit a different tree in November of 2020 and had started a fire in that tree, which no one detected, and it was that tree that caused the fire. But the court reviewed the evidence and found that that explanation for the fire was simply implausible. The evidence just did not support that.
1: I think the courts, both the Supreme Court Judge Alone and then the Court of Appeal, looked at all sorts of evidence, including a combination of expert bushfire investigation evidence, physical indicators at the fire ground, aerial imagery and eyewitness testimony, in finding the lightning theory didn't fit. I think that the term used was neither probable nor plausible.
0: And I think that's a really important distinction, because if the fire had been started by lightning, and the landowners had no reason to know or suspect that there was burning deep within the roots of a tree, there wouldn't have been any negligence. The problem for them in this case was that if it was the pile burn that started the fire, that was a fire that they lit. And if you light a fire, you are almost, not guaranteed, but almost inevitably liable for it if it escapes. So if you introduce fire to the environment, then you are responsible for ensuring that it doesn't escape. Whereas if nature introduces fire to the environment, it's a different story. So had it been a lightning strike, the outcome could well have been very different.
1: Michael, there have been other cases where landowners have not been held responsible for fires that started on their property. There was a 2021 New South Wales decision of Woodhouse and I think Fitzgerald and McCoy. What happened in that case and why was the outcome different?
0: Right, in that case, it was a different sort of fire in that it wasn't a pile burn, but it was a land clearing, burning off the paddock, the grasslands, to get rid of weeds and as a form of hazard reduction, so a slightly different motivation. The defendants in that case got the Rural Fire Service to come and light the fire and monitor it, and the Rural Fire Service did. What happened was that the fire got into the

0: roots of a tree where it smouldered for some time, not 6 months, but I think it was a month or two, and then escaped in similar circumstances. Now, it was found to be no negligence there because they had, in fact, complied with all the things that a reasonable person would do, including inspecting this very tree. So they were well alert to the idea that fires could get into the roots of trees and cause a problem. And they did find another tree that was burning, and they knocked it down and filled it with water. But the court said they couldn't go and knock down every single tree. They had to go and inspect them. And they did inspect the tree that ultimately caused the problem. They felt it. They examined it. There was absolutely nothing to suggest that there was a fire burning in the roots of that tree. And all the experts in that case agreed that everything the Rural Fire Service had done was what you would expect them to do. Now, of course, we never get risks to zero. Very low, very unlikely events happened, and this was just an extremely unlikely event that no one could foresee. So when the fire broke out of that one, it was held that there had been no negligence. In this South Australian case, they simply didn't comply with the CFS code. They didn't turn the pile over after they thought it was out to make sure it was out. They didn't have a fire break. So quite different. In Woodhouse case, they did everything they were meant to do, but a very low probability event occurred. In the South Australian case, they just didn't follow the code.
1: So it's about whether or not you're negligent. There's no kind of strict liability about fire going from one property to another.
0: There is almost strict liability about fire going from one property to another if you light the fire. And that goes back historically. It was strict liability. If you could prove the fire started on your neighbour's land and it burnt your property, you were to be held liable. But over time, there became so many workarounds and exceptions to that rule. Then I think it was about 1984, in a case called Burnie Port Authority and General Jones, the High Court said, look, we're going to get rid of all these weird, complex rules about fire liability, and it's just negligence. You know, was there a duty of care, and did you take reasonable care? If you're going to light a fire on your property, you're going to always owe a duty to your neighbours because fire is such a high-risk event. And what you're expected to do is take such strong precautions that it's almost strict liability, said the court. Because if you're going to light a fire, you always have the choice to not light it. So you can look around and go, the weather isn't right, I don't have the right firefighting services, for whatever reason, I can choose not to light this fire. So if you're going to choose to light it, you've got to make sure you've got everything in place. Now in Woodhouse, they had the Rural Fire Service there lighting the fire and monitoring it, and the Rural Fire Service was coming back over the days. So that was a case where they said, all right, you really did do everything right. But it's a tough test. I mean, if you light a fire and it gets away from you, you're almost always going to be liable for the losses.
1: And in that case, the Woodhouse case, the Rural Fire Service was carrying out the burning on behalf of the landowner. Can firefighters or rural fire services ever be held liable for a fire hazard reduction or burning, even during an emergency?
0: Generally speaking, no. There's legislation in every piece of fire service legislation that says a fire service won't be liable for acts done in good faith in attempting to perform their act. And that's a different standard to the common law negligence of reasonable care. And it's because they're acting in information-poor environments where they've really got to make decisions very quickly. That's when they're fighting a fire. In terms of hazard reduction and setting fires, in the right circumstances, it could be argued. What's interesting in Woodhouse is there was much discussion about whether the Rural Fire Service were negligent, but they were never joined as a party in that case. So they were never brought in, asked to defend their position. And everyone in that case just accepted that they would not be liable by virtue of Section 128 of the New South Wales Rural Fire Service Act. But certainly when it comes to fighting fires, and the fire service will light fires as a firefighting technique, what they call a backburn. There's a difference between a backburn and a hazard control burn. Backburn is where you're lighting a fire in the face of an uncontrolled fire because you want to take the fuel out of it. Sometimes they get away, sometimes they cause damage, and people can show, look, it wasn't the original fire that caused the damage, it was the fire lit by the fire service, but the chances of finding the fire service as liable in those circumstances is almost nil. Now, I'm being a cautious lawyer there and, you know, never say never, but the reality is they're not going to be liable.
1: Especially in the heat of the moment, you know, in the face of a kind of a massive emergency, people are going to be held to a different standard. Because things are so unpredictable, it's very hard to,

0: to work out what the implications of a particular...
1: I think as lawyers, what we should say is they're held to the same standard. The standard is, did they do what was reasonable in all the circumstances? But the circumstances might well mean that, what is reasonable is different. So to go back to our South Australian case, if you're going to light up a fire to burn a pile of rubbish, the circumstances are such that there's no urgency. You can take all the time you like. You can choose not to do it. You can wait till you've got fire appliances on board. You can have cut your fire breaks. You can make sure the pile's constructed in a particular way. You can take as long as you need. But if you're deciding whether to light a backburn in the face of a bushfire, you're already in terrible fire weather conditions because that's why you're there. So you just don't have those luxuries, and you've got to make a very quick call about where's this fire going to go? What's going to be damaged? What's the best way to defend it? So it's still what's reasonable in the circumstances, but they're very, very different circumstances.
0: Michael, if memory serves me correctly, there were legal actions arising out of the 2002-2003 Canberra bushfires, where I think homeowners or perhaps farmers tried to sue firefighters, but these actions failed, didn't they?
1: Yeah, they all failed. In fact, there have only been five or six cases where people have tried to sue fire services for their response to a fire, as opposed to, you know, preparation things, but in actual response to a fire, they've never been successful.
0: Michael, does the goal of the farmer or the landowner have any bearing on whether they might be liable in negligence? I think there was a WA case, Boyle. Tell me about that.
1: Yeah, that was a case where he was burning off wheat stubble, which is a very standard farming practice. He was, in fact, a very experienced bushfire officer himself, but he lit that fire and he was also liable for that. But I think you're right. It does make a difference because modern legislation, the Civil Liability Act in every state and territory, says one of the things to be considered when asking whether the action of a defendant is reasonable is what's the social utility of what they're doing. And certainly in Boyle and Yang, they found that there was no great social utility. He was doing it for his own private economic interests. In the South Australian case we've just mentioned, again, just burning off a rubbish pile is just, you're acting in your own interests. Whereas in that Woodhouse case, one of these motivations was a hazard reduction to try and reduce the risk of future bushfires. There's another really interesting case from Western Australia which involved damage to grapes.
0: Smoke damage to grapes, right?
1: Smoke damage, yeah. So the Department of Environment and Conservation was doing a hazard reduction burn. So they were doing it because it was government policy, and, you know, every time we have bushfires, people talk about government land and whether it's been properly managed, and it was government policy to do hazard reductions, and there's always very limited times when you can do these, because back to that earlier point, if you're going to light a fire, you've always got the option to not light it. So they really had to wait for the weather was perfect and the right circumstances, and this was a area of land they'd wanted to burn off, and it was to protect community assets, not their own assets, you know, reduce the risk of fire affecting them. So they decided this was the only time they could do it, and they even took into account the risk of smoke affecting grapes and hoped the wind would go the right way. They lit the fire, of course, things didn't quite go to plan, and the smoke hit the grapes. And in the Court of Appeal there, the majority very much focused on the social utility of what they were doing. They had to implement government policy. And interestingly enough, in that one, they said, yeah, and you can't control the smoke. Whereas if it's a fire, in theory, you can. If you're going to light a fire, in theory, you can control it because you build your fire breaks and you have fire appliances and firefighters there and you can put the fire out. But once you've got a fire going, the smoke will go where it will go. And the wind did not quite behave as predicted, so it impacted this grape crop.
0: I understand in that case, the winery or the grape growers even asked, said, please don't do it now. But the Conservation and Land Management Authority said, no, we have to.
1: That's right. This is the only window we've got, and the weather forecast is the best it's going to be, both for the fire and for hopefully not directing the smoke over your grapes. I mean, it's a really tragedy of that case, because if they were really burning for community benefit, to protect the community, then it was the plaintiffs who lost their grapes who had to pay the cost of the community benefit. I think there's an argument to say if you're doing something for the benefit of the community, an individual suffers a clearly identifiable loss, that maybe we should compensate that individual for the loss they paid for a community benefit. But that's not what happened.
0: You're listening to The Law Report on ABC Radio National. Today we're looking at who can be held legally liable for bushfire damage. I'm speaking with emergency law expert Michael Eburn. Michael,

0: are power companies ever held liable for bushfires that start in power lines?
1: A fascinating question, because they get sued all the time. And we've certainly traced them back to being sued. The first ones we found in some research we did a few years ago now was back in 1977. Grass fires in Victoria, the electricity companies were sued. Then 1983 in Ash Wednesday, and certainly in Black Saturday. Large number of claims against the power lines. They nearly all settle. And there are many reasons why defendants settle cases, but it means, in fact, there's been no judicial ruling. I'm aware of one judicial ruling where a power company has been found liable for its assets causing a fire. So, yes, they're sued, but they settle out of court. And so we don't get a ruling that they were negligent or not. And there are lots of reasons why they'd settle without ever admitting liability, and they never admit they're negligent. And so it's a really interesting case. The one where they were liable was in Western Australia. They were running a power line to a private power pole. The private power pole was dangerously defective. The electricity company's line was, it wasn't our pole. We weren't responsible for it. But the answer was, well, you're running electricity to it and you have all sorts of responsibilities to ensure the safety of the system. And you had the power to tell the pole owner, if you don't fix it, we're disconnecting your electricity. And they didn't. So in that one, they were found liable. That's the first and only one where I've seen a judge say an electricity authority is liable for a fire that their assets have caused. Because there's always a dispute about, was that the cause of the fire? And then were they negligent? Because they've got to run power lines. We all want power.
0: And they had to have responsibility for those power connections. I understand there is a class action in South Australia right now where bushfire victims from the 2019 Cuddly Creek bushfire are seeking compensation from South Australia Power Networks, alleging that the energy distributor was negligent in the lead-up to the blaze. I think the fire started after a falling tree dislodged a power line, and I think there's something like 2,000 affected properties and 3,000 individuals. So these cases are ongoing.
1: And no doubt, and certainly the ABC is reporting that the defendant is saying they weren't negligent. And you might say, well, this power line was exposed to a particular dangerous tree, but the electricity authority's got to say, well, we're actually responsible for the whole network, and we've got to look at and assess risk, and maybe, yes, there was something we could have done there, but maybe somewhere else was a higher priority and we were diverting our resources to that because we only have a certain number of resources. So there'll be a huge argument about whether or not there was actual negligence. Merely proving that the downed power line caused the fire doesn't prove negligent.
0: But Michael, what about fires in city buildings? Are firefighters ever sued for what they did do or didn't do in the context of a building fire?
1: They've been sued, I'm aware of two, what we would call urban fire litigation. One was in Queensland, the judgment was in 2014, not the fire. Another one was in Tasmania, again, the judgment in 2012. But again, been found not liable. And the argument, well, there are two arguments. One is that, as I say, every fire service legislation has protection for them. It says you're not liable for acts done in good faith in the performance of their duties, and that's been relied on. That was certainly relied on in the Tasmanian case, because the court dealt with that separately. They said, assuming the fire service was negligent, would this section protect them? Yes, it would. We don't therefore need to consider whether they were negligent or not. Whether they were negligent or not, they're not going to be liable. They're not liable. But anyway, so there was that case in Hobart when the Meyer store burnt down and the fire service had turned off the water that was operating the sprinklers, and that allowed the fire to escape. And they did that because there was live electricity to the building, and they didn't want to go wandering, sending firefighters into a building that had water streaming from the roof through electrical wires. You know, it's just too risky. So they had to turn the water off. And for various reasons, that was a much more practical solution than trying to turn the power off. And in Queensland, the Queensland case, it was a factory fire, and the fire service, it was a huge fire, and they were pouring water into this factory because that's, you know, really the only tool they had. And as a result, they were washing all these chemicals into the nearby river, and the property owner ended up liable for the cost of cleaning up the river. And his argument was, well, if you hadn't shown up, all those pollutants would have gone up in smoke, and I would not have been liable for the cost of the cleanup because there wouldn't have been a cost. But the court just said, the fire service aren't there as your agent. They're not there to do what you want. They were there to protect the community, and the best way to do

0: it, and the judgment they had to make was to try and put the fire out. And they did, and they prevented further explosions, but it cost this fellow money. But again, they were not liable for that. The fire services aren't actually there for the benefit of the person whose property is on fire. They're there for the benefit of the community and to stop fires spreading. Now, the obvious and usual way to stop a fire spreading is to put it out where it is, but they don't have to. So the fire service might turn up and go, well, your property's a total loss. We're going to spend our time defending the properties next door. Or your property's in the path of a fire, but we want to protect the local village where there are more people. Or we're going to protect a factory or a bit of industry that employs lots of people. And if it burns down, that's going to have a much bigger economic impact than if your farm goes.
1: Michael, you live on the south coast of New South Wales, a very fire-prone area. How are issues around fire hazard reduction handled, and how front of mind are they in your community?
0: Well, look, I was not here during the 2019-2020 Black Summer fires, but when I talked to people who were, it's absolutely front and centre of people's minds. My local community has a progress association that is constantly lobbying our council about hazard reduction. And so it's absolutely front and centre. And in light of what we were talking about in that South Australian case, if I drive around here, there are roadside electric signs constantly reminding if I want to light a pile burn, I have to notify the Rural Fire Service. And so that's in your face as you're driving around. If you're going to light a fire, including a pile burn, you have to contact the RFS and talk to them about it before you do it.
1: And get their approval?
0: Yes, and get a permit. Yep. It's absolutely front and centre.
1: Now, Michael, this is 100% not legal advice for listeners, but theoretically, in terms of avoiding a legal suit from your neighbours, as a landowner, are you better off reducing fire hazards and potentially causing a fire which escapes, or ignoring a fire hazard which ultimately does lead to a fire that you have no hand in lighting, which does damage your property and the property of your neighbours? Legally speaking, what's the better strategy?
0: Legally speaking, and this is an article that I wrote with a colleague from the ANU in the International Journal of Wildland Fire, we looked at this. Because there's a sort of adage in the fire industry that if you own the fuel, you own the fire. And the argument is if you've got hazardous material on your property and a fire starts by whatever means, power lines fall, lightning, whatever it is, and your fuel carries the fire to your neighbour, you are responsible for that fire. And we looked at the law and we could find no legal principle that supports that. We could find no one who had been sued successfully because they hadn't done hazard mitigation and a naturally occurring fire spread across their property. What we found every time was that people were liable for fires that they lit, where they were the cause of the ignition. So our argument was, if you're toying with the idea of doing hazard reduction by lighting a fire, there are other ways to do hazard reduction, but if you're talking about a hazard reduction fire, if you light that fire and it escapes, you will almost inevitably be liable for the damage. If you do nothing and the fire starts and escapes, you won't be. So legally, the risk is probably in favour of doing nothing. Now, the problem with that is that's quite inconsistent with community interest and effective policy that says we want people to be doing hazard reductions. And we want people to reduce the hazard on their land for the benefit of their neighbours. But legally, as the law currently stands, if you light a hazard reduction fire and it gets away from you, you will probably be liable. We can look at Woodhouse case. They weren't. So, you know, I can only say probably, not inevitably. You'll probably be liable. If you do nothing and a fire starts and burns through your property, then you probably won't be liable. There was an English case. It was called Stoven and Wise. Nothing to do with a bushfire. It was an urban fire. And it started in premises that were just a mess, loads of old tyres and things. And the fire was innocently started, so it was nobody's fault that the fire started, but the amount of disorganised potential fuel that burnt carried the fire to the neighbour. And at the end of the decision, the judge said, the lesson from all this is make sure you're insured, because that the people who owned the shop that burnt were not liable for the spread of the fire. They didn't start the fire. They weren't therefore liable for its spread, even though it was their fuel that carried it.
1: Do you think that there is the right alignment between

0: our laws around liability and policies which minimise the possible damage caused by a fire. Do you think we have the right balance?
1: Well, in the paper that Associate Professor Carey and I wrote, we argued that it would be better if you're going to do a hazard reduction burn and you get a permit from the Rural Fire Service that sets out, and we were particularly focused on New South Wales, and sets out, you know, what you have to do and what sort of assets you have to do, and you comply with it. We thought that should be a defence. Currently, I suppose it would be evidence that you acted reasonably. We thought that should be strengthened statutorily. So I guess my answer is no, I don't think we do. I think the law encourages people to do nothing when that is not what we want them to do.
0: And how could we recalibrate? How could we rebalance?
1: Well, as I say, you would provide that it was a defence to a claim if you had obtained a permit from the Rural Fire Service and it complied with all its terms and conditions. So, you know, to go back to the South Australian case, if they'd actually got a permit from the CFS and they'd said you had to comply with the pile code, and they had, but equally, if they'd complied with the pile code in that case, the fire would never have happened.
0: Michael Eburn, a former associate professor at ANU and author of the Australian Emergency Law blog, thank you for speaking to the Law Report.
1: Been my pleasure.
0: That's all we've got time for. Do follow the Law Report on ABC Listen or wherever you get your podcasts. 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A big thank you to producer Christina Cucoglia and audio producer this week, Carey Dell. I'm Damien Carrick. Talk soon.
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13: Hi, Fran Kelly here, and coming up on the Radio National Hour, a heated phone call between Donald Trump and Benjamin Netanyahu raises fresh questions about just how strained that relationship has become. And continuing our series on creative solutions to Australia's housing crisis, the federal government's just put $40 million into prefab housing. Our guest says it could mean better houses, built faster and in greater numbers. So can it deliver as well as it has overseas? That's all coming up after the news.
14: Good evening, ABC News with Ali Colvin. Western Power has described the repairs needed to its network due to the damage from the severe weather on the weekend as a phenomenal task. The utility expects to finish restoring power to customers across the south of the state by tomorrow. The head of operation maintenance, Brad Hoving, says crews have been prioritising hazards caused by falling trees and flying debris.
15: Quite a phenomenal task. We had over 500 hazards on the network and we're now down to about 80 that are left remaining. So it's a significant piece of work to actually find them and then isolate the network.
14: A Margaret River woman says she's lucky to be alive after a tree fell on her moving car during the storms. The freak accident occurred late on Sunday afternoon on the Bustle Highway as southern WA was lashed by damaging winds. Lauren Healy says it was a miracle she escaped the wreckage with only minor injuries.
16: It literally, I wasn't scared. I had this, you know, whether it was divine intervention, who knows, just this voice, literally, well, the message in my head was literally that, brace for impact, you will be fine.
14: An elderly woman has been killed in a car crash in the northeastern suburb of Lockridge. Police say a white truck travelling north on Lord Street collided with a hatchback travelling east on Rocher Road this afternoon. The 82-year-old female driver of the hatchback died from her injuries at the scene. The 23-year-old male driver and 20-year-old female passenger in the truck were not injured. Mandurah police are urgently seeking

0: asking public help to find a 61-year-old woman missing from a home. Leonie Karen Kerr is described as about 162 centimetres tall, with a medium to solid build, grey shoulder-length hair and green eyes. She was last seen wearing a black jumper and black jeans and was with a small white dog. Police say she's not been in contact with her family, which is out of character and may appear confused. Australia's lowest paid workers will receive a pay rise from July the 1st, with one retail worker saying it's welcome news amid the cost of living pressures. Almost 3 million workers will receive a 4.75% pay increase, slightly above headline inflation of 4.2%. The federal government has welcomed the Fair Work Commission's ruling. Tammy Trimble has worked in retail for 25 years and earns the minimum wage. She says the increase is a huge relief amid financial anxiety.
1: Oh, it's such a welcome pay rise. It really is, because we've really struggled with the cost of living. We budget for the things that we know are coming up, like our car registration and insurances. But when there's something unexpected, like a repair or health issue that we need to address, it really does give us a bit of a knock.
0: An economic futurist says changes to the capital gains tax discount won't be enough to help young Australians accumulate wealth. Oxfam is calling for a billionaire tax to help ensure governments can properly invest in affordable housing, healthcare and climate action, finding the number of Australian billionaires has now jumped to 178. Evan Lucas says despite how money-savvy young people might be, it doesn't compare to the asset portfolios of the ultra-rich.
2: Generation Z is the most switched-on investment generation we've ever seen. But the changes to the new CGT means that it's going to take you just that much longer, because you've got to pay just that much more tax when you go to sell those assets in the future.
0: Ukraine says multiple people have been killed in a massive Russian drone and missile attack. The Interior Ministry says the worst civilian damage is in Dnipro and Kharkiv in the east, and in Kyiv, which has been targeted by a barrage of strikes. Moscow says the attack is in response to so-called terrorist acts against targets in Russian-held Luhansk. This woman runs a health clinic that's been damaged in Kyiv and says the ongoing violence is deeply upsetting.
3: I think Russia does not want to end the war. It continues to terrorize Ukraine, kill our people and destroy our buildings and civilian infrastructure. This is a crime. It's truly a crime.
0: In sport, the Sydney Thunder have appointed former England cricket captain Andrew Flintoff as their head coach for the next two Big Bash League seasons. The 48-year-old represented England 272 times across all formats, famously ending their 18-year Ashes drought in 2005 with a Player of the Series performance. Partly cloudy in Perth tomorrow with a slight chance of a shower, most likely in the early morning, a top of 18 degrees after an overnight low of 8. Sunny on Thursday, 19 degrees, mostly sunny for Friday, 21, then sunny and 22 on Saturday. In the city at the moment, it's 16 degrees. 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

0: I'm Fran Kelly, and this is the Radio National Hour, coming to you from the land of the Gadigal people of the Eora Nation in Sydney. Coming up, a heated exchange between Donald Trump and Benjamin Netanyahu exposes cracks in one of the world's most consequential political alliances right now. What will it all mean for the chances of peace in the Middle East? Also, here's one I prepared earlier. Prefab houses built in factories and delivered ready-made to building sites. Seems like a natural solution to the housing crisis, but the model hasn't yet taken off in Australia. So with governments now investing millions to have another go at scaling up this housing model, the question is, what's holding it back and can it finally deliver here as it has overseas? And if ever there was an instrument we take for granted, surely it's the piano.
1: 1880s, 1890s till about 1930, that was where everyone in Australia had a piano, in the same way that everybody in Australia is walking around with a mobile phone or tablet. It was, you had to have one.
0: And now Australians are discarding our pianos in the thousands every year, while Martin, the piano tuner, is keeping them on life support where he can. His delicate and dying art is the subject of a new documentary, which you'll

0: hear about later this hour. You're effing crazy. That's what US President Donald Trump is alleged to have said to Israel's Prime Minister Benjamin Netanyahu during a heated phone call over Israel's escalating threats and military strikes in Lebanon. Details of the exchange were reported by the news outlet Axios following an announcement from the US president on social media that, quote, there will be no Israeli troops going to Beirut. Donald Trump also claimed Hezbollah had agreed that all shooting will stop. The intervention underscores just how central Lebanon's security has become to the broader regional negotiations, with Iranian negotiators reportedly insisting on a ceasefire on all fronts, including Gaza. But Trump's remarks were met with a sharp rebuke from Israel's far-right National Security Minister, Itamar Ben-Gvir, who urged Netanyahu to reject any ceasefire deal. He wrote on social media, Mr. Prime Minister, you said that a strong Prime Minister tells the President of the United States yes when possible and no when necessary. This is the time to tell our friend President Trump no. Greg Karlstrom is the Middle East correspondent for The Economist. He's been following all of this and joins us from Dubai. Greg, welcome back to the Radio National Hour.
1: Thanks for having me again.
0: Greg, let's start with this Axios report of this reportedly heated phone call between Donald Trump and Benjamin Netanyahu, in which the president warned the prime minister about Israel's escalation in Lebanon, allegedly calling him crazy and suggesting he, Donald Trump, had kept Netanyahu out of jail over the corruption charges he's facing. Now, first, I'm wondering whether you think or you know this account of the leader's call is credible, because Donald Trump later described it as a very productive conversation.
1: I do think it's plausible. Every American president, going back to Bill Clinton, has at some point in their presidency had a moment of incandescent rage at Benjamin Netanyahu. So I don't think it's implausible that this would have happened with Trump as well. And the language certainly sounds a bit like his language. I think the question is, what happens next? I mean, we saw this happen every few weeks during the Biden administration. There was a leak that the president was unhappy about what Israel was doing in Gaza, that he swore at Netanyahu, he insulted him, he called him names. And yet we didn't see the Biden administration really act to restrain Israel in Gaza. So same question here. Trump is angry at Netanyahu. He has for now forced the Israelis to limit, if not entirely halt, their war in Lebanon. But do we end up in a situation in a few weeks' time where the Israelis have found a way to escalate once more?
0: What do you say, though? Let's deal with the here and now before we wonder about a few weeks' time. What, if it's credible, what this call, what this outburst, if you like, tells us about the relationship between the two leaders right now?
1: Well, I think it speaks to the diverging political interests that they have right now. Trump it's very, very clear, would like to find a way out of the war that he started in Iran. He is, I think, interested in making a deal that would extend the ceasefire, would buy time for talks about a final agreement. And he's getting some pressure from Republican lawmakers to do that. The majority of Americans want him to do that. Everyone is quite unhappy about high energy prices. So he's looking for an off-ramp. Meanwhile, the Israeli prime minister is very unhappy about this talk of an emerging deal, because from Israel's perspective, it seems like a bad deal. It will give Iran sanctions relief. It will unlock probably billions of dollars in frozen Iranian assets that are being held in banks overseas. And it won't do anything to limit Iran's missile program or its support for regional militias, which for Israel are issues that are top of mind. So this looks like a bad deal from Netanyahu's perspective. He's getting a lot of criticism domestically because America is now negotiating with Iran, and he wants to look to his supporters as if he's being tough on Hezbollah in Lebanon. So the political incentives of the two are diverging at this point.
0: Has Israel been pushing its luck, Greg? I mean, over the weekend, it captured the 900-year-old Beaufort Castle, which is in what's been described as the deepest incursion into Lebanon in 26 years. Meanwhile, on Monday, Prime Minister Netanyahu said he'd told Trump that Israel would attack terror targets in Beirut if Hezbollah didn't cease its attacks on Israeli cities.

0: cities, and that the IDF will continue to operate as planned in southern Lebanon. So was that pushing the envelope, given supposed to be in a ceasefire and given Iran has always made clear that Lebanon is part of its peace negotiations?
1: It was. It violated the terms of both the nominal ceasefire between Israel and Hezbollah, which wasn't really being respected by either side to start with.
0: So Hezbollah is still firing missiles into northern Israel?
1: Right. They're firing drones increasingly into northern Israel. And that has become, over the past few weeks, the main security threat, both for Israeli troops in southern Lebanon and northern Israel, but also for civilians living in towns in northern Israel. Hezbollah has been using drones that are guided by fiber optic cable, sort of drones that we've seen used on the battlefield quite often by Russia and Ukraine and the war there. And they're difficult to stop because you can't jam them electronically because they are using this fiber optic wire to carry signals. You can't do electronic jamming. So the Israelis don't really have a solution for that. These drones have killed a number of Israeli soldiers. They've been used to attack Israeli towns. And again, they don't really have a solution for that. So as they push further into Lebanon, as they occupy this castle, as they expand their airstrikes into Beirut, as they were threatening to do yesterday, it's an expansion of the war, but the strategy behind it wasn't really clear. It's not certain how any of this was meant to meaningfully deal with that drone threat.
0: Greg Karlstrom is my guest. He's the Middle East correspondent with The Economist, talking about the Middle East peace process, if we can call it that right now. So again, back to trying to work out what's really going on here, Greg. Donald Trump is heaping pressure on Benjamin Netanyahu because he himself is under pressure at home and under pressure from Iran, right? Tehran has said publicly there is no negotiation unless there's a ceasefire in Lebanon as well. That's one of our red lines, and that happened again in the last 24 hours, which demonstrates again, doesn't it, how much influence Iran has over the trajectory of this conflict. Is this fueling Donald Trump's frustration here?
1: I think it is. I mean, it's very clear now that Trump is not the one driving these negotiations. I mean, there was a remarkable moment on Monday when the Iranian state news, or a semi-official news agency in Iran, said that they were walking away from talks with America unless there was a ceasefire in Lebanon. And then Trump, a few hours later, tried to make out as if he was the one who was walking away. He said, actually, I'm not interested in these talks anyway, and I prefer it if we keep silent. We're talking too much. A few hours after that, there was an about-face, and Trump said, oh, no, the talks are moving ahead apace. So, you know, the message from the Trump administration, they're trying to put a positive spin on this, but I think it's very clear that Iran is dictating the pace of the negotiations.
0: And that's humiliation for the US president, right? And also fueling criticism from within inside the Republicans.
1: And I think that criticism is now a major reason why there is still no deal between America and Iran. We've been talking for weeks about what the Americans are calling a memorandum of understanding with Iran to extend the ceasefire by 60 days, reopen the Strait of Hormuz, and put off the more complicated nuclear negotiations for a further round of talks. A number of hawkish Republicans, people like Lindsey Graham, the senator from South Carolina, who is a close Trump ally, have been unhappy about this deal. They think Trump is giving too much away to the Iranians in the form of short-term sanctions relief and not getting enough from them in return. And so I think Trump is worried about this level of criticism, and he wants to make it look as if he's not, in fact, giving too much away. That's why over the weekend, when it seemed as if Trump was close to approving the deal, he, in fact, did not and sent the deal back to the Iranians with some demands for additional changes. He's very worried about the domestic politics of this.
0: So he's worried about the domestic politics on sort of both sides of the ledger in a way. And does that explain something else that happens here? Because Donald Trump, as part of these announcements on Truth Social over the last 24 hours, said he'd spoken to Hezbollah as part of this through, quote, highly placed representatives. For years, the US effectively, I think, maintained a no-contact policy with these terrorist organisations like Hamas and Hezbollah. And now we've seen the White House in talks with both of them through intermediaries. How significant a shift is this, and what does this tell us about Donald Trump's determination or desperation.

0: to get a peace deal around Iran?
1: It's been a remarkable shift. You're right. There's been a decades-long no-contact policy with these sorts of groups. But last year, in the negotiations leading up to the Gaza ceasefire, we saw Steve Witkoff, who is Donald Trump's personal envoy, holding face-to-face meetings with leaders of Hamas, something that would have been unthinkable in any previous administration, Republican or Democrat. And then we have this slightly bizarre statement from Trump about a call with Hezbollah. He edited that post later on to say that he spoke with representatives of Hezbollah. So it's still not entirely clear if he spoke with the group itself, or more likely, I suspect, spoke with someone like Nabi Berri, who is the speaker of the Lebanese parliament, who leads a different Shia party. He's not part of Hezbollah, but he has a relationship with the group. He's able to speak to the group. And so it may have been that Trump was, in fact, talking to them through an intermediary. But either way, the fact that the president of the United States and the official White House social media account were touting a call with Hezbollah, again, is something that you could not have imagined any previous president doing.
0: You're listening to Radio National Hour. My guest is Middle East correspondent with The Economist, Greg Karlstrom, joining us from Dubai. So far for now, Benjamin Netanyahu looks as though he's following Trump's lead. He says he's pulled back troops, stopped them heading into Beirut. But as you said, he's under pressure at home too, just as Donald Trump is, from some very significant quarters, isn't he? Including the National Security Minister, Itamar Ben-Gvir.
1: He is, and he's facing an election later this year. It is meant to happen by the end of October. It's an election he thought he would go into in a very strong political position, because he thought the war in Iran was going to achieve some sort of decisive result in Israel's favor, and then he could tell Israeli voters, you know, I've defeated your main state adversary. That was going to be his sales pitch in October. Instead, you have an inconclusive war in Iran that might end with this deal with the Americans, and then you have the ongoing war in Lebanon. And so all of this is quite difficult for him politically. I think in the very short term, he has no choice but to listen to Trump. When Trump says Israeli troops shouldn't advance to Beirut, Netanyahu is going to have to listen to him on that. And I think particularly if Hezbollah curtails its drone attacks on towns in northern Israel, that will also relieve some of the pressure on the Israeli government to continue fighting in Lebanon. But I think it's going to be a very fragile truce. If there isn't a broader agreement between America and Iran, I think it's quite likely that in the coming weeks we will see one side or the other in Lebanon escalate again, and the fighting will resume.
0: Yeah, and as you say, in the months away from an election in Israel, Benjamin Netanyahu is under intense pressure from his political opponents too. The opposition leader, Yair Lapid, has accused Benjamin Netanyahu as behaving as though Israel were a protectorate state of the US. And another competitor in the race, Naftali Bennett, said the government had lost control over Israeli sovereignty. So this is maximum pressure. So, Greg, before I let you go, and I thank you for your time, let's just look at the negotiations with Iran, the US-Iran negotiations, and the chances of seeing anything tangible anytime soon. We've been on the verge or very close to a deal, it seems, for weeks now. What is going to shift the dial here? Is it sanctions relief for Iran? Is it finances for Iran being, the financial sanctions being lifted too? Is it a complete reopening of the Straits of Hormuz? Or is it the nuclear question?
1: There's a substantive issue and then there's a political issue for both sides. The substantive part is around sanctions relief. In the very short term, once this deal is signed, Iran at that moment wants access to billions of dollars in its frozen assets. The economic situation, which was dire pre-war, which is what fueled those mass protests in January, is even worse now. You know, by official Iranian estimates, more than a million people have lost their jobs as a result of damage caused by the war over the past few months. So they're in a very serious crisis, and they need access to money, to frozen revenue, to deal with that crisis. Otherwise, we're going to see further inflation, devaluation of the currency, perhaps difficulties importing goods. So that is why they are so keen on getting that

0: immediate sanctions relief. They don't want to wait for a final deal that might take months to negotiate, that might never happen. They want that sanctions relief as part of the interim deal. So that's the substantive issue. And then there are political issues on both sides. We've talked about the ones for Donald Trump. He needs to overcome this opposition from hawkish Republicans. And then in Iran, there is still a debate about the wisdom of signing an agreement with what they see as an untrustworthy America. There are more pragmatic officials who recognize that they need to end the war and get some sanctions relief because of that economic crisis. There are also more hardline officials who think it's in their interest to prolong the war, perhaps for a further period of time, or at least prolong the negotiations, keep the Strait of Hormuz closed, ramp up the economic pressure on America and the rest of the world. And they think maybe that will get them better terms at some point months down the road. So there's a political debate, I think, going on within the regime in Tehran as well.
1: Greg, it's terrific to have the benefit of your wisdom and experience. Thank you very much for joining me.
0: Thank you. My pleasure.
1: Greg Karlstrom is the Middle East correspondent for The Economist. And coming up, Australia once had the largest number of pianos per capita in the world. Now we throw them out in their thousands every single year. You'll hear about a new documentary celebrating the delicate and dying art of piano tuning. You're listening to the Radio National Hour. We talk about the housing crisis as a numbers problem. Not enough homes, rising prices, falling affordability. But underneath that is a more uncomfortable question. Have we actually been

0: building houses the same way for too long. This week here on the Radio National Hour, we're looking at the systems behind the crisis, not just how many homes we build and how we build them. And today we're turning to prefabricated housing, which the federal government is now exploring with a new $40 million of funding, hoping it can speed things up. The idea sounds pretty simple. Move the construction process into factories rather than on-site one by one, and so reduce delays and improve efficiencies. It's already been done overseas at scale, but here in Australia it's never quite taken off. Could this moment be the turning point? Professor Matthew Aitchison is CEO of the Building 4.0 Cooperative Research Centre, which will come up with the technological solutions to these challenges. That's the aim anyway. Matthew, welcome to the Radio National Hour.
1: Thanks so much, Fran. It's great to be here.
0: Matthew, I think a lot of us, you know, hear prefab and picture transportable homes or boxes dropped onto a block. Is that what Building 4.0 is designing?
1: Not quite. And you're right to link that, because that is really the historical mode that we're all familiar with. Prefab has a really long tradition in Australia. We've all had a lot of experience with it in many ways, whether you think about demountable school buildings or even some of the temporary buildings that might go out into our mining communities. But what we're proposing here is slightly different to that. So if you think about traditional building, Fran, a lot of materials are being brought to site. They're being shaped into houses. And there's a lot of labour that's occurring on site. With that comes, obviously, a lot of waste. Anyone that's seen a skip in front of a traditional building site would understand exactly how much waste. Also, things which are really, really complex, like scheduling different trades, have to happen in a really, really particular sequence.
0: And I was just having this discussion with a friend who's a builder just the other day.
1: I bet you were. Anyone who's ever made a building themselves has probably torn their hair out in frustration. That's the way we've been building for a solid 100 years. So then came prefab, you might say, and the idea was to make as much as we possibly could in the factory. And once we'd made as much as we possibly can in the factory, then we transport that building to site. So there are some clearly issues with both types of building, as I've just described them. There's rising costs in traditional industry and low productivity. And then if we jump to what I might refer to as orthodox prefab or modular, there are, in some cases, much higher costs.
0: How come much higher costs? I would have thought that would be cheap.
1: Yes and no. So if that factory is making a house that's exactly the same as the house being made, for example, in the suburbs by a traditional builder, not only does that prefab company have to pay for all of the equipment to make that house in the first place, but they also have to pay for the operational costs of keeping that that factory running. So they have substantial standing costs in a way that our conventional industry doesn't, Fran. And so that can make it hard for them to compete on a like-for-like basis. Now, it's no coincidence that one of the places that prefab gets used the most in Australia is in remote and regional areas. And that's because the cost of construction and those supply chains that we rely on in urban areas are not present there. And so what's different about what the minister announced last week and what we've been working on with the New South Wales government for the past 2 years is that we're trying to find a hybrid approach, if you like. We're trying to take traditional buildings and break them down into parts. And then we're having those parts made by a range of suppliers and factories who can make those parts at scale. And the idea is that if we can break buildings down into parts that are more granular, let's say, than that container-style thing that I mentioned before, many, many different companies can make them, many manufacturers, many suppliers can make them. And ideally, the volume of those of that supply goes up over time, and that should drive down costs over time as well.
0: So let me see if I've got this right. This is what you call the kit of parts model, right? Kit of parts.
1: That's exactly right.
0: So it's cheaper and more doable because certain factories will only be making one part. They might be making the bathroom module, or they might be making the windows, or they might be making, I don't know, the kitchen. Why is that simpler and more efficient, and why is that cheaper? Because they're not making a whole house?
1: Yeah, that's 100% the idea. That kind of specialisation is really common in manufacturing, Fran. So if you think of an automotive manufacturer, for example,

0: example. Let's just take Toyota. Toyota don't make all of the parts that go into a car in that one factory. They have an ecosystem of suppliers that supply those parts at scale.
1: So the minister, the housing minister, Claire O'Neill, has talked about this kit of parts model as being 50% faster, basically. Does that match your assessments of the technology you've just described? And where does the time saving actually come from? Because if it's being made in parts all around the state or all around the country, it's not as quick and easy as just taking a module that you've built and whacking it on the back of a truck and delivering it to one place, is it?
0: There are times where it is very beneficial to use traditional on-site building. There are other cases that I've also just described, particularly in, say, rural and remote areas, where it's advisable to do the volumetric modular approach and make as much as possible in a factory. But there are also other places where it's advisable to have a mix of both of those approaches. And that's really what we're proposing. It isn't a one-size-fits-all approach, and we do believe that it will lead to very improved timelines for delivery of buildings and also lower costs. The exact figure that the minister has pulled there, the 50%, I think on certain buildings in certain places that could definitely be achieved, but there might be other buildings where that's not achievable.
1: You're listening to the Radio National Hour. My guest is Matthew Aitchison from the CRC, Building 4.0. We're talking about solutions this week to the housing crisis, seeing if we can help add to this debate in a positive way. And today we're looking at prefab housing, a new model that the government's just announced some pilot funding for. So you told us earlier that prefabricating housing, building these houses and modules is not necessarily cheaper. If it's not so much cheaper, why would people want them?
0: So firstly, let me just be clear in saying what we are proposing, we believe will be cheaper.
1: And why would that be?
0: Because
1: you don't need the bigger factories.
0: Exactly. We don't need the bigger factories. We have fewer overheads and the buildings come together much more quickly. And for all of those reasons and a few others that would be very difficult and take up all of our time today to explain, we believe that we can get those efficiencies of scale.
1: And I think when people hear it, people listen, they go, well, I don't want a house that's built just like the other house. I don't want to live in cookie cutter houses. I don't want to live in a house where I can't sort of design it to some degree like I want it. What's your response to that?
0: Well, I should also be really clear about this. This is not about housing standardisation. One of the things we say here is standard parts but non-standard designs. So think of these, Fran, as architect-designed houses, apartment blocks. You wouldn't notice them on the street. There's no reason to think that because something has parts which have been made in the factory that in any way its design is inferior to a conventional

0: It's between a traditional cabinet maker who can make you that bespoke cabinet at home, as opposed to a really lovely design that we could buy from IKEA.
1: A lot.
0: a lot. It's a big price difference. And that's not a small point, Fran. I travel around the country a lot at the moment, and the conversations I have with developers and people in the building industry have really led me to believe that it's the increasing costs which is stopping housing getting out of the ground at the moment. So this issue around keeping costs down, getting them back under control, is a really significant issue. And if we can get on top of that, and if we can start to see costs first stabilising and then eventually reducing, we'll have done a lot to help solve the housing crisis.
1: And is an element of that regulation, because I note that the Shadow Housing Minister, Andrew Bragg, has been making the point lately that regulation and red tape are making it harder and more expensive to build houses. And his point is people should be able to build cheaper, smaller house if they want to, without them having to meet, you know, a 7-star energy rating, which can be very expensive or something. Is that a fair point?
0: I haven't met anyone in the industry yet who said that they're completely happy with the regulatory frameworks that govern building and planning and all of the rest of it. I think the question here is about how we reform sensibly those regulations to make them easier to understand, easier to implement, and how they can actually help to get the wheel of housing production turning again.
1: I guess what I'm trying to ascertain, though, is under your model, would it be a sort of a cheaper house in the sense that it doesn't have all the bells and whistles, it might not have the top energy rating, you know, it might not have whatever the things are that the regulation says we have now, but it'll still be a house delivered efficiently and without risk, or it's not that, it's not lowest common denominator?
0: Oh, it's definitely not lowest common denominator. It's in many cases, Fran, I believe that the quality of the buildings that we'll make will be higher than the conventional industry.
1: Why?
0: Because the quality that you can assure from something that's made in a factory is just naturally higher than what can be made on site. That is something we've seen the world over. And there is no, I would say, correlation between things made in factories and quality. In fact, if there is a correlation, it's probably that factory-made things are of a higher quality. So I think to come back to the point you made before about needing to simplify regulations, I agree with that. I would caution, though, some parts of the debate at the moment that have called for, as it's been known, knockdown and rebuild in that space, because there are enormous consumer confidence and safety issues that are caught up in the building regulation frameworks that we've developed over the last decades in Australia. And I think the industry would also tell you that they like certainty above all else. And so simply going out and changing this in a very short period of time without being crystal clear what we're replacing it with, I don't think really is a viable solution at the moment.
1: You're listening to the Radio National Hour. My guest is Matthew Aitchison. We're talking about prefab housing. Sweden is a real success story in prefabricated housing. What has Sweden got right, and why has whatever it has got right been much harder to reproduce that here? Because as we started at the beginning saying, this is still remains such a very small share of total housing construction in this country.
0: The first answer to your question, Fran, would have to be how long Sweden has been at it in such a way. Around 80% of detached housing in Sweden is made in a factory. And in terms of so-called detached housing or apartment buildings, for want of another term, around 30% we believe are made in factories. A new company in Sweden might be 2 or 3 decades old, right? That's considered a newcomer. Some of these companies I've been to visit in Sweden, Fran, are 80 or 100 years old. They've been building them that long in factories. So that time frame allows many things to occur which are very beneficial for that high level of industrialization we were talking about before. It requires the kind of long-term thinking that manufacturing needs to survive. And it enables companies to kind of transition their business models, I guess, over time towards a more industrialized approach. The other thing I would just say is that Sweden is renowned as being a manufacturing country. We did an analysis a few years back, and there are basically 10 household names manufacturers based in Sweden

0: that almost everyone in the world would recognise, country, you know, companies, I should say, like Volvo or IKEA, just to name a couple. And this is in a country that's around 8 to 10 million people in population. So they really, really hit above their weight when it comes to manufacturing. And that's made their ability to move into industrialised building or industrialised construction or prefab, as some call it, that much easier.
1: And so how do we put in place those same stabilisers, if you like? And is that what government funding is about? If this is going to be executed in the way we need it to, which is at scale, do we need government backing, local or state or federal backing, to guarantee the scale, to guarantee a pipeline, a market, if you like, for these houses?
0: So the money that the minister announced last week is not to build houses per se. It's rather to create the system that can help the current industry build more houses more quickly to a higher quality. So to me, it's more about an enabling technology, if you like, rather than putting that money directly into the building of homes. And I think the promise of the announcement that the minister made last week, which we will forever be grateful for, is that it enables us to have conversations with states and territories and also those local government areas about aligning their policies and their procurement so that we can build more houses and, to your point, grow the scale of the demand for the parts.
1: And so this whole model, this kit of parts model, you could have some elements being made in one state and other elements in another state. It doesn't matter where they're made. That's right?
0: That's correct. I mean, obviously, a lot of states will want to prioritise their local state-based companies, and that is as it should be. But in some cases, it may be wise to bring stuff across state borders.
1: You mentioned earlier about the benefits of prefab housing in remote areas. And in remote Indigenous communities, prefabricated housing is not uncommon. It's been seen as a way to overcome the distance, the labour shortages, the high costs. Has it been able to deliver on that promise? And is this something that could be improved with this new kind of hybrid model you're talking about?
0: Look, I definitely think it could be. I would also just offer a word of caution, though. Things that work in cities and the urban regions of Australia may not necessarily work in remote communities, particularly Indigenous communities. And the history, particularly the history of the use of prefab in some of those areas, hasn't exactly covered itself in glory.
1: No.
0: So I'm very cautious, Fran, about coming out with blanket statements and saying things like prefab will help solve that particular problem. It's all about the specificities of the problem and helping those communities find the right fit for them. But to your question, could this approach that we are taking help make more adaptable, better fitting building for the needs that some remote communities have? Yes, of course it could. But it all depends on the way that we're able to engage with those communities and their specific needs.
1: And Matthew, $40 million doesn't build thousands of new homes, and yet what Australia needs is tens of thousands of new homes. Supply is a major part of the problem.
0: Yep.
1: So how much difference will this federal government announcement actually make? Are these measures enough to get the sector moving? Are they still quite modest? And is one of the key changes and challenges changing attitudes amongst Australian home buyers?
0: I am very thankful that the government has moved on building innovation. Fran, I know that you've followed the housing debates in this country for many, many years. I think what we've seen is a focus around taxation policy, which is hugely important. We've heard a focus around regulation and planning, which is hugely important. We've seen a discussion around NIMBYs and industrial relations and a whole bunch of issues like that. We really have been focused on the cost issue, on the production issue, on the productivity issue. And to solve productivity and start to get costs down in Australia, we need to innovate. And that's what this money helps us do. It helps us try different ways of doing buildings, of making housing for our populations with the states and territories in partnership that haven't been done before in this country. And so I welcome this initial investment into the scheme. I think it is enough money for us within the two-year period to get up the models that we're trying to show and to demonstrate them with the help of the states and territories. And I also think it can speak to that awareness issue that you raise, which is making the general public aware, bringing them along for the journey, importantly bringing the industry along for the journey to show that houses which are made in parts in factories are not inferior. In fact, they're very well designed. In some cases, they're better than conventional building as we know it. So I think we've got the right ingredients to execute this recipe.
1: Well, Matthew, good luck to you and your team, because we hope to see the proof of the pudding as soon as possible. Thank you very much.
0: Thank you, Fran.
1: It's Professor Matthew Aitchison, CEO of the Building 4.0 Cooperative Research Centre. And tomorrow, as we continue this series to looking at exploring other solutions to the housing dilemma, we'll take a look at what impact we could have by following the lead of some European nations and rapidly scaling up social and affordable housing. That's coming up tomorrow here on the Radio National Hour.
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1: Has Australia fallen out of love with the upright piano? Australia was once the country with the greatest number of pianos per capita. Now we throw out about 2,500 of them every single year.
4: In so many halls I go into, there's a piano in every hall. But nowadays, it's probably behind the curtain, a few hammers missing. They're limping along very close to death.
1: That's Martin Tucker, and he is working hard to keep those pianos alive. He spends his days travelling around Australia, fixing and tuning people's pianos, their harpsichords and their pianolas. And now a new documentary, The Piano Tuner, follows Martin as he shares his love for these instruments in family homes, schools, community halls and churches around the country. And Natalia Lasker is the director of the documentary The Piano Tuner, which follows Martin in this endeavour. The film premieres at the Sydney Film Festival this month. Martin and Natalia, welcome to the Radio National Hour.
5: Hello.
6: Thank you. Great to be here.
1: Martin, let me ask you, I think it's the major question really, what do pianos mean to you? Because after watching this documentary, it strikes me that you're a bit like a travelling vet. You travel around tending to these musical beasts that are out of sorts. Is that how you see your job?
5: Yes. I think what they mean to me, it sort of goes back a long way, because I started playing piano when I was 9. So I was in front of those black and white keys for many years. That was my thing. I wasn't really into sport. I'd come home and play the piano. And then when I got older, I got involved in wanting to learn how they work and how to tune them or whatever. And so I've just been looking at those things. So I'm quite obsessed.
1: I've heard that it takes 10 years to learn how to tune a piano and 20 years to master it. Is that about right from your experience?
5: Well,
1: how long have you been doing it?
5: I think it takes, I've been doing it for 40 years. I did a year with a shop that sort of sold pianos and secondhand instruments. So it wasn't a really great beginning, but it was good to start with. Had to start somewhere. And then I did a year intensive course. And then I thought, oh, I know what I'm doing. But really, in reality, it took me at least 3 or 4 years after that to get better at it. And by then I thought, oh, I'm in my mid-20s. This is an old man's job. I don't want to do it anymore. And I stopped for a few years and then took it back up again at about 30. And then it took me about 10 years to get my clientele. So it does take a long time to get good at it and also to get established.
1: Well, your clientele are spread all around the country, it seems to me. We follow you as you travel up and down Australia tuning pianos. Do you do it because you love it? Is it a vocation? Do you do it to make ends meet? Or do you do it simply to make sure these instruments, you know, remain and are cared for?
5: I think it's sort of a lifestyle. Like, I've also been I am a musician, and as a musician, you have to travel. You go to festivals, you get asked to play concerts. Somebody rings you up and go, can you come and play in Melbourne in my band? Or so I've been used to traveling around, and then I

0: realized if I travel around with my tools underneath, not in the hold, because they go off, the metal sets them off. I found that it was just a really handy thing to do as well as traveling. And the trouble there is you tune a piano in a place that you're not from, and they ring you up and go, oh, are you ever coming back through Broken Hill, or you're coming back through Alice Springs? And I'd go, well, I will if it can wait. And most people can wait. So I've got lists all over the place of people that will wait for me, which is really good. It's more of a lifestyle. I mean, it has sort of been my career. You know, in my life I've been able to be a bit of a gypsy, I suppose.
1: Let me go to that statistic that I said there in the intro, because the film ends with this stat that Australians are throwing away about 2,500 acoustic pianos every year.
0: Yes.
1: When you started off, did more people have pianos than they do now? Are people just getting rid of their pianos? Is that what's happening?
0: I think when I started 40 years ago, this is the thing, that when there were lots and lots of pianos in Australia was, you know, the start of last century, or, you know, 1880s, 1890s till about 1930. That was where everyone in Australia had a piano, in the same way that everybody in Australia is walking around with a mobile phone or tablet. It was, you had to have one. So imagine if you look at the whole population of Australia with all those pianos. Now, when I was starting out in 1984, those pianos were, what, 60 years old? And they were still okay. Some of them were getting rebuilt. So I was working for a shop that was doing some rebuilding, and other piano tuners were rebuilding those ones that were made in that period. But 40 years has gone on, and now those pianos, they've either been through, they're either totally original, or they've had one rebuild already. They're like cars that have done 400,000, 500,000, 600,000 kilometres. It gets to a point that you can't really do anything more with them, only the really special ones, you know, the famous German brand, Steinway, Blusner, Bechstein, those sort of pianos, they'll just keep going, or they're worth fixing. But a lot of the other ones, they've sort of come to the end of their life, but not in the minds of their owners, who the longer they've had the piano, the longer association they've had with it, the sentimental association, they refuse to let me go, oh no, look, sorry, you've got to burn it or chop it up or send it to the tip. So that's the problem, is trying to sort of, it ends up being palliative care to keep their piano, at least get all the notes should work, and they can play Fur Elise on it. That's really all they want with those old ones.
1: You're listening to Radio National Hour. My guest is Martin Tucker and Natalia Lasker, talking about their new documentary, The Piano Tuner, which is scheduled with the Sydney's Film Festival this month. Natalia, you knew the first day that you met Martin that you wanted to make a documentary about him. Why was that?
2: Probably because it was very obvious that the man, Martin Tucker, is really obsessed. And there is a nice mixture of, I noticed was a mixture of incredible experience, but also irrational business model, which is unusual to find. Like somebody who's actually not having a very strict line or division between a personal life and professional life, which is could be a recipe for disaster, but also could be a recipe for very fulfilling profession and life. That's why I thought it's just fantastic creature. Yeah.
1: Well, you signed up for the life, I think. I think you two are partners, is that right?
2: Yes.
1: And
2: yes.
1: So this documentary was filmed over 8 years, which perhaps only really makes sense if you're in a life partnership. It's a very long time to follow a subject like this. Why did you decide to film it this way?
2: I really wanted to make an observation documentary. So it takes time. It takes, and also the subject is also about celebrating moments, celebrating. So I was actually really following Martin with camera, you know, storming into people's homes, filming and then apologizing and capturing those moments that were important for me, like important evidence of what music can do to people, like how it is affecting people's behavior, how it's affecting people's mood, how it brings people together, how, you know, brings people's memory to you know, to be present in the conversation. So this is, that's, and it took 8 years because also, you know, the fact that actually making a film, documentary film in Australia that is not about, I don't know, sex and crime, it takes forever to find a way to really pay people involved in a filmmaking, in post-production, in all those, you know, stages of practicality of filmmaking.
1: Yeah, of course.
2: So it's simply not just, I'm not an obsessive person, but it's simply, it was a long journey.
1: You introduce us to some incredible characters while you're travelling across the country with Martin while he tunes the pianos. You've referred to him as a social worker as well as a piano tuner. Why?
2: Because this is Martin's modus operandi. So he goes and he's not acting like a plumber who goes into his space of expertise to fix a problem and leave the bill on the table. He is interacting. He's building long-term relationship with people. But also, I think this is the nature. If you work in a space of acoustic pianos and music, and you're actually a pianist, that's another issue. That's another actually attribute of Martin, that he actually plays himself. So he's a piano technician, but also piano playing person. So he was always performing impromptu pieces of music for his clients. And that was actually, that's a really beautiful moment for a filmmaker to witness, for anyone to witness. So that's also what I consider social work. And value added to his service.
1: Yeah, because a lot of people were very excited, really happy that Martin was arriving, weren't they?
2: Yes, always. All the time. They actually it's a moment, it's almost a little bit over the top sometimes when Martin is welcomed like a celebrity, and there is a cake and, you know, a lot of sugar, a lot of hugging.
1: You're listening to the Radio National Hour. My guest is Martin Tucker and Natalia Lasker talking about the new documentary, which is showcasing at the Sydney Film Festival this month. It's called The Piano Tuner. Martin, I was a bit surprised to see how much work you have in the Northern Territory. And the NT seems to be a little bit of a hostile environment for pianos.
0: Well, it's a hostile environment for everything, really. But people have been settled here for many years. And people come up to Darwin, they like to bring their comforts from down south. Most people who come up here who aren't from here, they've come from somewhere else. They bring the piano up, and then it's a matter of, well, we've got to keep it alive. So I've found that through coming here in 20 years, I've been able to really, keep those pianos alive on a yearly basis. I always tell people, get your piano tuned every year. But down south, you tune a piano, and it in my ears, it needs a little bit of a tuning every year. But most people don't hear it until 5, 10, 20 years later. With up here in 1 year after we tune a piano, and a year later it does sound a bit off.
1: Yeah.
0: And people are very used to maintenance up here. They maintain their air conditioners, they maintain their cars. You have to. You maintain your bicycle. Everything mechanical falls apart up here without maintenance. So that's why I'm important. I'm the only piano tuner here.
1: A big reason for that is the climate, but there's other reasons too. There's a lot of wildlife that seems to find its way into the pianos, and I'm not just talking about mice, but you find an awful lot of mice and other rodents and pests in the pianos.
0: Mice tend to get in the insects tend to get in a piano a lot when it's just sitting in the corner and not being played and not being maintained, and they get in slowly. There's a little beetle, a carpet beetle, and it loves the red felt. It does like the green felt under the keys, but it loves the red one. I don't know. Someone told me it was to do with the cochineal or something. There's some protein in the red felt. You could write a PhD on it, but they get in under there.
1: What's the funniest thing you've found inside a piano?
0: Things get put in there, you know. Kids put their lunch in there, which isn't very nice. You know, you always find peanuts and odds, half a sandwich in there or something. We do have a private piano tuners grumble Facebook page where we never post anything technical, but we post things like that, and we might say, oh, this is my morning tea, and there might be, you know, half a stale iced Vovo in there or something, you know.
1: Now we're almost out of time, but you've been rescuing orphan pianos that people have been throwing out for over 10 years. You actually have a piano orphanage. Tell me about that. What do you do with these pianos?
0: Well, look,

0: that's happened because I've got a great colleague in Hobart who's a piano mover. He loves moving pianos, and he's got a farm. He's got a few sheds and dry places to put them. So when I get that call of, oh, Martin, I've got a piano, I don't want it anymore, and they send me a photo of it, and it's actually a nice quality piano that just needs tuning and maybe lifting up the keys and putting, you know, getting rid of any fluff and insects and whatever under there, you know, I ring up Tony and I say, hey, Tony, there's a piano. Can you go and pick it up? So he'll pick it up, put it in his shed, and then when someone else rings and wants one, it's a bit like a dog's home. You know, it's an orphanage. It's like somebody will ring and go, oh, yeah, there's three in the shed and you can pick the one that you like. In the old days, I probably would have had a shop, taken on that piano, put it in my workshop, fixed it up, shined it up, put it in a showroom, put it on Marketplace or whatever and get people to come and buy. I'm not interested in that. I just want, like, fixing them and finding homes for them. It's a little bit like a piano matchmaker.
1: Are you waiting for the day the acoustic piano makes a comeback?
0: I think it has made a comeback. It's just different clientele that are buying pianos. And the ones that are buying it, a lot of them are from Asia and the subcontinent, Indians, Chinese, Filipino, Indonesian, all the people, all their new arrivals to Australia, they've heard the piano, but they've never had the opportunity to learn it in their own country. Now they're here in Australia, that's what they want their kids to do, and they want their kids to respect the instrument too. They don't want to get some old brown thing that somebody's grandmother's piano that's 120 years old. They're not interested in that. That's full of people who want some nostalgic thing. They want a brand new upright, black, professional upright, and they want to aspire to a Steinway grand piano, and a lot of them do. That most people aspire to. They think, oh, wouldn't it be great to have a baby grand piano or a grand piano? And if you don't go out and do it, then life will go by and you'll get to the end of your life and you go, I wish I got a grand piano.
1: Sounds like you'll be in business for a while, Martin. Martin and Natalia, thank you very much for joining me.
0: Thank you very much.
2: Thanks a lot.
0: And enjoy the film.
2: Thanks for having us.
0: Yep.
1: That was Natalia Lasker, director of The Piano Tuner, and the piano tuner himself, Martin Tucker. And you can catch the movie, The Piano Tuner, as part of the Sydney Film Festival. It'll be screening on the weekend of the 13th and the 14th of June. It's a beautiful movie. Well, that's it from me for today. Come and find us on ABC Listen or wherever you get your podcasts. You can catch up on all our interviews there. You can share them with your friends or just have another listen. Have a great night.

0: Good evening, ABC News with Ali Colvin. A Russian missile and drone attack has killed at least 18 people across Ukraine, including two children, marking one of Moscow's largest assaults in recent months. Regional officials say an 8-year-old boy and a woman who were pulled from the rubble of an apartment block are among 12 people who've died in Dnipro. In the capital of Kyiv, the death toll stands at 6. This resident says the strikes seem to come out of nowhere.
1: I woke up from my bed and decided to move to the corridor. I heard explosions coming closer and closer. I turned my back to the window to go to the apartment door. At that moment, there was an explosion which threw me against the door.
0: Defence Secretary Megan Quinn has told Senate estimates it was always Australia's preference to get three second-hand submarines from the United States as part of the AUKUS defence pact. At the weekend, Defence Minister Richard Marles announced Australia would acquire three in-service Virginia submarines from the 2030s instead of two used and one new. Ms Quinn says the plans evolved in conjunction with the US.
2: There are many reasons why three in-service would be simpler, lower cost through the training of staff, the sustainment arrangements, the maintenance requirements and all of those considerations.
0: ACTU Secretary Sally McManus says there are questions over whether the AUKUS agreement will still deliver as many jobs as promised.
3: Part of AUKUS was a promise of 20,000 jobs for workers in South Australia in the shipbuilding industry, and we don't yet know what the impact is out of this announcement yet. So we want a briefing from the government because the issue of jobs was part of what a lot of unions were concerned about when it came to the issue of AUKUS.
0: Several prominent businessmen and women in WA have signed a petition organised by the Chamber of Commerce and Industry to keep the state's GST deal. Mining magnate Andrew Forrest and property developer Nigel Satterley are among those who've signed the petition, despite reassurance from the Federal

0: will govern, the deal won't change. The Productivity Commission deal made in 2018 sees WA get a return of 75 cents for every dollar raised by the GST. That deal is now under review. The Chamber's chief economist, Daniel Keeley, says the current return to WA is important for the economy.
1: We've been given a number of reassurances that the current deal will be kept. However, there's a lot of pressure coming on the federal government from the eastern states. It's important that we keep sending a clear message to Canberra that the current GST deal cannot be changed.
0: Western Power has described the repairs needed to its network due to the damage from the severe weather on the weekend as a phenomenal task. The utility expects to finish restoring power to customers across the south of WA by tomorrow. The head of operation maintenance, Brad Hoving, says crews have been prioritising hazards caused by falling trees and flying debris.
2: Quite a phenomenal task. We had over 500 hazards on the network and we're now down to about 80 that are left remaining, so it's significant piece of work to actually find them and then isolate the network.
0: A Margaret River woman says she's lucky to be alive after a tree fell on her moving car during the storms. The freak accident occurred late on Sunday afternoon on the Bustle Highway as southern WA was lashed by damaging winds. Lauren Healy says it was a miracle she escaped the wreckage with only minor injuries.
3: It literally, I wasn't scared. I had this, you know, whether it was divine intervention, who knows, just this voice, literally, well, the message in my head was literally that brace for impact, you will be fine.
0: An elderly woman's been killed in a car crash in the northeastern suburb of Lockridge. Police say a white truck travelling north on Lord Street collided with a hatchback travelling east on Rocher Road this afternoon. The 82-year-old female driver of the hatchback died from her injuries at the scene. The 23-year-old male driver of the truck was not injured. In sport, Socceroos call-up Tete Yenge says he's excited to represent Australia at this year's World Cup in North America. The 25-year-old is one of 17 players in the group who could play their first World Cup games when the tournament begins next week. Yenge says it's been a whirlwind journey.
4: Football is crazy. A lot can happen in 6 months. Yeah, I was enjoying my time in Scotland. Even though things weren't going so well, I was still playing week in, week out. And then, yeah, I got the call from Japan. I thought it's an opportunity that I can't let go. I took it and thankfully it's worked out.
0: The forecast, light showers over the western and southern parts of the Southwest Land Division and Eucla Coast. Morning fog possible over much of the inland Southwest Land Division. Partly cloudy in Perth, the slight chance of a shower, a top of 18 degrees after a low of 8. Sunny on Thursday at 19. In the city at the moment, it's 15.3 degrees. ABC News.
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6: Hi, I'm Tegan Taylor and this is Life Matters, where your stories shape the national conversation. Have you ever lost money to a scam? Don't be embarrassed. It happens to the best of us. We collectively lost $2 billion to scammers last year, but a new framework aims to better protect us, including giving automatic reimbursements in some cases. Will this new scheme be the fix we need? You'll find out in the next 20 minutes. Also ahead, you want to be a listening ear to your mates, but when you're hearing the same problems again and again, how do you tell them that maybe it's time they took it to a professional and spoke to a therapist instead? It's all coming up here on ABC Radio National. But first, you never really know how you'll react when life turns upside down. We all have a version of ourselves we'd like to believe will show up in a crisis, calm, brave, strong enough for everyone else. But until you're there, it's impossible to know. Earlier this year, lawyer, educator, and advocate Adair Donaldson was confronted with unimaginable loss. His son, Oliver, the youngest of four boys, died suddenly. He was 19. As Adair has navigated the grief that followed, he's found himself reflecting on fatherhood, on raising boys, and on the things he wishes fathers would say to one another more often. Those reflections have taken the form of a series of letters, deeply personal, generous letters, to the fathers of boys. Adair Donaldson, welcome to Life Matters.
7: Thanks, Tegan, and thanks for that lovely introduction.
6: Tell me about Ollie.
7: Oh, well, Ollie was the youngest of four brothers, 6 years between the oldest and the youngest.

0: He was a loyal, kind and beautiful brother and an incredible son. So he had a disarming charm and, you know, he had a wonderful sense of fun. He loved without condition and without filter. But in saying that, I suppose he was a mass of contradictions as well from a point of view that he was the life of the party, but, you know, he was shy with strangers. He had a huge heart, also had a fiery temper, and he probably had the clearest sense of right and wrong of almost anyone. So, you know, he would tell you without hesitation about what he was thinking, I suppose. And on a practical level, he cooked a steak better than anyone, and he knew it. He loved dogs and would travel halfway across Brisbane just to walk a cousin's dog and acted like he was doing a favour when he wasn't. And he was 19 years of age and he'd had a shared house locked in with his closest mates, right on the cusp of launching a career. And I suppose one of the great things is that he ended almost every conversation with us the same ways, with two words, which were, "I love you." Mm-hmm. Now, Ollie was not perfect, but to us, to his brothers, he was. And as his brother Hamish puts it, you know, Ollie was made up of the best parts of all of us.
1: What happened in February?
0: So on the 2nd of February 2026, you know, Ollie was fit as a barley bull. It was, and he went for a run and he died suddenly. So there was no warning. And basically he won an unfortunate lottery. So it was the pure randomness of that when he was 19 years of age.
1: How do you reckon with that? With something like that, there's no one to blame. How do you make sense of that kind of grief?
0: Well, first of all, it's horrific. There's no other word for it. For parents, you know, you think your worst nightmare and then you multiply it by 10 and then you live that every day. Mm. So what we're doing now is we're adapting to that new normal of life without Ollie. And, you know, from my perspective, the, you know, as someone that has, you know, spent 30 years looking after people that have survived trauma in my job as a lawyer and then spent, you know, 25 years raising sons, you always think that you can fix something. And I suppose it was coming to the realisation that there was no intervention. There was no phone calls to make, no words. But I suppose what has carried me and the family today to, you know, as being family and a number of very dear friends who have basically been with us, and not afraid of tears, and not afraid of my tears, I suppose, and they carry something that I can't carry alone. But what I started doing, Tegan, was trying to make sense of this. So I'd get up in the middle of the night and I'd start writing and I'd start rambling and I'd, you know. And then gradually it turned into something that was a celebration of Ollie, a celebration of his brothers, a celebration of my love for them and my love for my wife and their mother.
1: This series of letters you're writing is like a love letter to fatherhood, as much as it is about reflecting on your own experience. How has shaping it in that way helped you?
0: You know, well, I suppose, Tegan, I've spent 20 years in education, where I've been running around the countryside telling, you know, addressing tens of thousands of students and employees, athletes and parents. And I never once spoke about my role as a father. You know, I stuck to my lane and that was telling people about, you know, the risks of their behaviour and to be educating people that way and, you know, keeping it real, I suppose. And I always believed that when it came to fatherhood, you know, fatherhood was just too personal and no one should impose their standards on anyone else because no father is going to be perfect, just as there are no experts in fathering. We're all going to get it wrong, just as our sons will make mistakes the way that we did. Now, losing Ollie has changed all that for me. He made me realise that the greatest role that I'll ever fulfil in my life will be that as a father. And Sam and I have been blessed with four beautiful sons and the privilege of that we've had from raising them from four boys to four remarkable young men. So, you know, when I look at, you know, what I'm doing, this is, I suppose, the

0: suppose the clarity of grief allows me to write in the hope that it will resonate with every other father who's fumbling their way through. You know, I've lived it all, the joy, the chaos, the love, and now the loss. So, you know, from a point of view at a time when there's so much negative being heard in relation to boys and about men, well, you know, here's a time when, you know, I can write about love and I can write about the joy and all those sorts of, all those innate qualities that come with raising four incredible young men and the love and the joy that comes with that. And I think that that is really important. It's not because I have the answers, by the way. It's just simply that I've lived it.
1: I don't know. You definitely have some proof in the pudding. I suppose you've raised these four gents. And one of the things that really comes through in your letters is this sort of push and pull of being close to your sons and then also giving them, trusting them to sort of enact what you've taught them along the way as they get older.
0: Yeah, well, every letter will cover off on something different.

0: enact what you've taught them along the way as they get older?
1: Yeah, well, every letter will cover off on something different. And one of the letters that I wrote about was being a fixer. And one thing that I know from talking to other fathers, and I suppose this is me, is that we all believe that we can fix problems. And that starts very early on, you know, when they're placed, when your sons are placed in your arms. And at the early stage, it's so simple, isn't it? From a point of view, it's the cuddles, it's the soothing, it's the changing the nappy, it's the putting them to sleep. That's how you're fixing the problems then. And then as they grow into toddlers, et cetera, it's finding the lost soft toy or building the Thomas the Tank that has then been destroyed for the last 20 times, and or it's jumping into the pool fully clothed when they've fallen in. And then as they grow older, you know, they'll push back from you. But it's the efforts that you make in their early, you know, when they're babies, when they're toddlers, when they're in primary school, because that sets the standards, because your children then know, or the boys then know, that whilst they'll push you away, they will always know that you'll be there. And I suppose from my point of view is that the thing is that I've learnt this the most horrific way, that some things cannot be fixed. But what you can be is you can be present. And presence is not passive. It's the most active choice, I suppose, a father makes every day, to be there. But the big thing that I say to people is that, hey, listen, boys are going to make poor choices, just as we make poor choices. But the thing is that the boys need to have that confidence that when they do stuff up, that they will come to you, and that there will be no judgment, there won't be any shame. It'll just be, son, I've got you, and you'll be holding them. Because believe me, the shame that they feel will be worse than anything that than you can put on them. So it's about, again, about that love there.
0: I'm Tegan Taylor. This is Life Matters on ABC Radio National. I'm chatting with Adair Donaldson, a lawyer, educator and a father. His youngest son, Oliver, died suddenly in February this year. He was just 19 at the time. And one of the ways Adair is working through his grief is by writing a series of love letters to fathers and fatherhood. And I might just give you a little sample. Adair, you have a lovely turn of phrase. Here's a small excerpt of one of these letters. Boys are brilliant to raise. Yes, they will exasperate you. They will draw ridiculous things in the sand and hope the tide erases the evidence. They will write that their brother has a small penis on dusty car windows. They will laugh at inappropriate television. They will test boundaries and construct ill-conceived arguments. They will engage in banter that is sharp, colourful and sometimes crosses the line. If you want to read Adair's series of letters, you can just search for Dear Fathers of Sons. But Adair, in your professional life as a lawyer, you've spent almost 20 years delivering education programs in schools and working with peak sporting bodies. What do you see in the young men you come across?
1: I suppose that the one thing that has remained consistent is that young men are they're looking for something that is real. And I suppose with young men, they're surrounded by noise, you know, and sometimes impossible expectations. I would stress that what I think makes a difference, we spend so much time concentrating on boys and young men. I think that we could be spending a lot more time concentrating on fathers and helping fathers navigate the issues that they will be facing with their children. No father is perfect. Just as there's no experts in fathering, we're all going to get it wrong. Just as our sons will make mistakes, we're going to make mistakes as well. This generation that's coming through, they are a tremendous generation. They show emotional intelligence way above anything that you would have seen 10 years ago, anything that you would have seen 20 years ago, and they are streets ahead of anything that their fathers were like when we were coming through. And we should be trusting them, and we shouldn't be seeing them as a problem to be solved. We should be seeing them as part of the solution.
0: What kind of a response have you had to the letters so far?
1: It has been both heartwarming

0: and heartbreaking, I suppose. You know, if I have a look at the response that we've got, I suppose, tells me that what I'm doing is resonating. I think there's around about 15,000 that have now read the letters, and that's, you know, I haven't got a high profile. That's just through word of mouth. So it must be resonating. And I think the reason why it's resonating is that they are not critical. What it is there's a love letter. They're whimsical. It's a celebration of fathers and sons. For me, it's a celebration of Ollie and his brothers and the joy that they've given me and their beautiful mother.
1: You said that Ollie was really good at saying, "I love you." Talk to me about the power of those words.
0: Yeah, but that's something that Sam and I have always instilled in the kids, you know, from the time that they were born. We would tell them, you know, and you kiss them and cuddle them and tell them that you love them every day. And then that graduates to when they're dropping them off at school, we'd always, you know, the last words out of our mouth would always be, you know, "love you."
1: Mm.
0: And in turn, what you hoped for was those other two words or other words which were "love you too." You know, that's because "I love you" means I've got you, and in return, "love you too" means I know. You know, that's the way that I always looked at it. So, you know, thinking about Ollie, you know, Ollie would, in the early days, you know, being the youngest, he was probably the most resistant to it and probably... So in the early days, he'd look around to make sure that his friends weren't watching, and before he'd say it back. And, you know, he's got older into those teenage years. You know, the side eye was pretty memorable. But then it became second nature. And at college, I, you know, nothing made me feel better than having that conversation with Ollie, surrounded by all of his close mates. And then on the phone, he would say it without hesitation, "I love you." So I, you know, I remember my last conversation, and this will always be with me. It was, I was at the airport, and I gave Ollie a call, and I'd lined up for him to be doing work. And it's only a brief conversation, and he said, "Cool, can't wait, you know, just going for a run." And then he said, "Love you." And I responded, I said, "Love you too." So that was the last time. So if I think about, you know, Ollie's legacy will be in those two words, and I would be saying to anybody that's listening, you know, and tell your parents, and tell your brothers, tell your sisters, tell your children, tell your friends, because you never know when it's going to be the last time that you get to say, "I love you."
1: Absolutely. Adair, you've got three boys still surviving. How have you managed being a dad to them in your grief?
0: Hey, we're all navigating this the best we possibly can. You know, they used to, you know, people say, "Are you okay?" You know, I think that's a dreadful word, "okay, are you okay?" We're not okay, you know, from a point of view. Are we? We use the F word, by the way, and no, I'm not about to swear, all right, okay, but, you know, how are you functioning? You know, how are you functioning today? And we're all adjusting to this this dreadful new normal without Ollie. But they're, you know, they are our boys, our four boys, our four beautiful sons. They are remarkable. And they are far better men at their age than I ever was. And that's all you can hope for. You know, you raise children that are going to be better than you, and they've certainly... they've certainly surpassed me already.
1: So the whole purpose of this series of letters you're writing is sharing the wisdom that you can with fathers. If there's one thing that people take away from it, what is it?
0: If I say, you know, what is the one thing, is that, hey, fathers, none of us are perfect, all right? This is the most, if you are fortunate to be a father of a son, it is the most tremendous joy that you're ever going to get. It's going to be the most important role that you'll ever play. And me writing these letters is a way for me, obviously, to honour Ollie and his brothers and the incredible mother. But for me, it's also for every father out there who's jumped, you know, fully clothed into a pool or searched for 1,000 rocks or typed something embarrassing.

0: crossing into a teenage group chat and the quest to fix things, all right? Because at the end of the day, we can't bear to see our children, our loved ones, are hurting, and we'll do anything to try to fix it. But, you know, from my point of view, the one thing that I want people to take away is that as fathers, we don't need to be perfect. We just need to be there. And Ollie wasn't perfect, and no son is, but in our eyes he was. And I suppose the legacy, you know, anything taken away, I'll come back to those two words, you know, I love you, you know, and using those two words that Ollie said to us, and love you too back.
1: Well, Adair, thank you so much for sharing with me today. Adair Donaldson, father of four, you can follow his letters on Substack. You just search for the title Dear Fathers of Sons. It's Life Matters here on ABC Radio National.
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1: Last year, Australians lost more than $2 billion to scams, which is a scary amount of money, no matter which way you look at it. And while the number of people falling victim to scams has gone down, the total combined losses has risen. And the federal government has announced a plan to claw back some of that money and return it to where it belongs, putting the onus on banks, telcos, and other digital platforms to set up stronger protections. And introducing an automatic reimbursement scheme for scam victims if they've got verified losses up to $3,000. So this scam protection framework is still in its draft phase, but the proposal aims to prevent low-value scam claims from clogging up dispute resolution systems. So could this help stop cyber criminals from stealing away with your hard-earned cash? Is this something you've had to live through? If you've had money fraudulently stolen, how hard was it to claim it back? And here with me is Paul Haskell-Doland, a professor of cybersecurity at Edith Cowan University. Paul, welcome to Life Matters.
5: Hey, very good morning to you.
1: A very good morning to you as well. So looking at this framework, what do you make of it?
5: So, first of all, the framework, or at least the idea of the framework, as it's only a proposal at this stage, is a really positive move. For too long now, we've had Australians who have faced significant financial losses. And yes, the amount of money has gone down in the last couple of years. We were sitting at $3 billion of losses. So it has dropped quite considerably. But the figures always go up and down. But as a nation, we have experienced enormous amounts of financial loss, particularly in the investment scams category. And so having a mechanism by which any of our money can be refunded is a positive, because at the moment it's nigh on impossible to get your money back. You really are struggling against the banks, the technology companies, and indeed the cyber criminals. So definitely a step forward, but as with all things, it's the devil is in the detail, and I'm sure it could do a lot more.
1: So I want to get into some of the detail, starting with what it requires of the banks and the platforms where those transactions have taken place.
5: So to a certain extent, they've already done quite a lot. If you go back a couple of years when we were engaging in what could be a scam transaction, because you don't know at the time necessarily, we may well be being asked to make a payment to a organization, perhaps one of those SMS scams that we receive that is encouraging us to pay a small amount of money to have a parcel delivered, or that a fine is due. All the usual things that we get by text message, and indeed we used to receive by email. The technology companies, particularly ISPs, particularly telecommunications operators, are now being much more proactive at blocking these. So when they get reported, when someone receives one and they click the button in their phone to say that they think it's a scam or a spam message, they send that information back to the telecoms operator. And once they reach a threshold of those reports, they will start to instigate processes that could ultimately result in that phone number being blocked. And that's a good step, although cyber criminals do have very large quantities of SIM cards, for example.
1: Yeah, I literally got one yesterday. the work is not done.
5: Of course, and we're about to be getting a whole load of them because we're about to hit tax time. So end of financial year is a hot spot for activity, same as Christmas. Christmas, we see a ramp up of fines relating to people perhaps enjoying their Christmas parties a little too much, and delivery scams. But this time of year is the lead up, and for the next sort of 2 or 3 months, we're going to see a lot of the tax scams. So tech companies are doing a lot. They're trying to block these things because it's in their best interest to block it as well as ours. And this new scheme will provide more onus on the banks, the tech companies, to proactively stop these things, but to also be much more engaged when it comes to dealing with now claims, but also making sure that we are investigating these cases properly. And that will be in combination with the police. So that could be state, it could be the AFP, and indeed international partners.
1: So you mentioned before these sorts of scam texts that you sometimes get, and they're often for small amounts. This threshold of automatic reimbursement is $3,000, which is more than a lot of those small-scale scams are asking for. But you argue that the threshold doesn't go enough in protecting most scam victims.
5: It doesn't. So it depends on how you look at the data. So phishing scams, which is the category that most of those SMS messages will fall into. In 2025, according to ScamWatch, which is a government body that collects all this data, they list approximately $31 million worth of losses across 65,000, nearly 66,000 victims. So the average, or more accurately, the median loss of those scams is $2,000. So that would indicate that more than half of the victims that report these crimes would be protected by this automated reimbursement. Now, we don't know the details of how that is going to be implemented, and we don't know the details of the eligibility criteria.

0: criteria. So we know that the UK, who implemented these measures a few years ago, are looking to see that people are not being repeat offenders, not being repeatedly caught out by scams and by cyber criminals. And they're looking to make sure that people are being proactive and following alerts or warnings that they receive. We don't know how that's going to work in Australia. So in theory, yes, lots of people would be eligible under things like phishing. But when you move into some of the other scam categories, we can look particularly at investment scams, which was almost $163 million. So a much, much larger value, but only a tenth of the number. So only 7,000 reports, and the median loss was 7,000. So that means probably only about 25% would be eligible to get that automated reimbursement.
1: Okay. Well, Financial Services Minister David Molino actually spoke to the ABC's AM program last week about this framework.

0: much more effectively. But $3,000 is a relatively small amount compared to the $2 billion worth of loss in Australia. And particularly, as I mentioned, the investment scams, only a very small proportion of those who have incurred a loss would actually be eligible for reimbursement. The median loss was only $7,000. So it does seem like there's a bit of scope to move up the chain a little bit. And I'm certainly not proposing that we should be anywhere near the amount that the UK government has set, which is set at £85,000. So that's around about 160,000 Australian dollars. I feel that's far too high. And that definitely is sending the wrong messages, although they do have that onus of demonstrating that you have taken due diligence in your engagement with those transactions. So I think we need to be somewhere in between. And I don't even think it should be particularly high. And it may well be looking at something like $10,000, $15,000, $20,000 to bring in a much larger proportion of those investment scams in particular, which for the 7,000 people who reported the incidents last year would, I'm sure, be a very welcome piece of news.
1: You're listening to Life Matters here on ABC Radio National. I'm Tegan Taylor talking to Paul Haskell Dowland, who's a professor of cybersecurity practice at Edith Cowan University. There's a proposed scheme from the federal government to automatically reimburse people for scam losses up to $3,000. And I'm asking you this morning, if you've fallen victim to a scam, how hard or easy was it for you to get your money back? Worth noting that collectively, we Australians lost $2 billion to scams last year. It's not just something that happens to other people. And you're telling me your stories, and honestly, they're... I think the word is infuriating. Helen says, I've been scammed out of $1,387 with a frequent flyer shopping scam. I was sent a verification code, which I then sent. The debit card has been cancelled, but there's no repayment of the money as I had sent that verification code, so it's my fault. So $1,387 gone. Tell everyone. Thanks for this topic. Another says, it would be so wonderful to hear a discussion about the various types of scams. My dad has lost hundreds of thousands over the years as he's been coerced into sending money regularly, thinking he's part of an investment syndicate. It got to the point where I had to be appointed his financial manager, but he still sends money from the small amount he has access to each week. It was absolutely heartbreaking. Another says, I fell for the Hi Mum scam some years ago. The account that I transferred the $5,000, the bank refused to assist or respond to me when I quickly realised that my overseas child was safe. I wrote to my local ministers, not asking for money, but an investigation into the bank and how they allowed the scammers to open and, I presume, close this account. Paul, there's really two sides to this, right? There's the institutions that are allowing it, which you've mentioned before. There's also the onus on the consumer to be savvy. What kind of steps are consumers expected to take, especially when we're looking at this $3,000 automatic repayment schedule?
0: So you're right, there are always two sides to this, and it is really challenging to come up with a definitive set of guidelines because each scam is almost unique. There are themes, but there are a lot of subtle differences, and we're also going to see a lot of evolution over the next few years. So the kind of Hi Mum scam that we're seeing a lot of over the last year, 18 months, is beginning to become personalized. So when we get those messages that a child is overseas, they're stuck, they need a new mobile, or they need access to some money, they're often using information that's been gathered through, for example, social media. They're gathering information that will then add authenticity to the claims. So a lot of what I would have said a year or two ago about verifying information, in some cases, you appear as if you are having that information verified. But for some of the scams, one of the approaches is to use what we might call an out-of-band communications method. So not responding to the SMS, not responding to a phone call with lots of details, but to follow up with what you know is established contact details. So if in that particular example, you have a child who is overseas, if you know that they're staying at a particular hotel, in a resort, or maybe even through a travel agency, reaching out to try and get hold of them directly. Even if we believe that maybe they've lost their phone, there's always another means of communicating with somebody. So finding out what you can to try and assist, or indeed insisting that they have to find a way to communicate directly with you, reverse charge phone calls, for

0: example, are still a thing. And so there's usually ways in which we can make that communication. And then the second part of it is the financial aspect. So do we need to send all of that money? Is it, if it's an emergency situation, what's the threshold that we think would be reasonable? Is the account that we're sending it to in the name of the person that we are communicating with? This is a very common issue with invoice scams. So somehow an invoice is modified or intercepted. The banking details are changed. Maybe it's an email that we receive asking for that payment to be made. When we go to our online bank, we will be asked to type in a BSB, an account number. And again, thankfully, banks have updated their processes in recent years. We can now see the name of the recipient. So does that look correct? Is that going to the correct place that we would attach that transaction to? Is it with the company that we're liaising with? And these are all warnings. These are all sort of indicators that there may be something awry. And I guess the other positive from a banking perspective is that if it's a brand new recipient, you will almost certainly be placed into a delay where you will not be able to make that transaction for typically up to 24 hours. And the bank will hold it until a period of time has elapsed to give you that chance to reflect on the transaction. Because sometimes you get that sinking feeling immediately after. And with those delays, there's now that opportunity to stop that transaction by talking to the provider of the service. Doesn't help with someone in a repeat investment scam. And that is unfortunately where having a family member step in can be really helpful. Some banks will give you that warning, not necessarily all. But it's really reflecting on, is it too good to be true? Are those investment scam returns reasonable? If something is promising very high returns at minimal risk, it sort of falls into that category of perhaps a little bit too good to be true.
1: So, Paul, this framework's open for consultation at the moment. What would you like to see the government consider, maybe in addition to what they've already shown in the draft plan?
0: So I think there's a few things I'd like to see, not necessarily change, but to have a bit more transparency over, a bit more flesh on the bone. So what is the actual proposal? How will it work? What's the onus of proof, for example?

0: the biggest change that could be made is setting that threshold a bit higher. And again, just go back to the UK example. When the legislation was introduced and when we moved to that mandatory reporting, to the mandatory reimbursement, we didn't see a massive spike or rise in the claims or indeed in the incidence of cybercrime. In fact, depending on the reports that you read, it seems like the level of reporting has been reducing over time. And in particular, the overall level of digital crime or cybercrime has been reportedly decreasing. We can always be a little bit reticent about these figures because we don't always trust the data. But it does seem like when you compare like with like, there's been a decrease. And I think that's because industry responds to this because there's now a cost attached. And so I think even just introducing it exactly as it is at the moment will be a big improvement for consumers in terms of having access to reimbursements. And it will be a likely incentive for the tech companies and the telecoms operators and the banks to be even more proactive than they already are, because now there's a bottom line impact of cost if they don't do so.
1: So, Paul, several people are texting me saying, we have a password with all the kids, have a code word with your child to verify identity. So that's one way to get around the Hi Mum scams that we were talking about before. What about other ways to protect yourself from scammers? Because every now and again, you do have to transfer a large amount of money and hope that it goes where you want it to go.
0: So just on those two little hints there, they're absolutely fantastic suggestions. You can also back that up with questions that you know that they can or can't answer. So, you know, throwing in a random question that you know they don't know or that they will give the wrong answer to, something that they could not possibly know, but somebody might think they might. And so, you know, might even have a guess at it. So that kind of knowledge-based information is really powerful, and a secret passphrase of some kind obviously could be overheard by a third party. So maybe something you want to rotate over time so that you add that little bit of variety into there. When it comes to really big transactions, and I'm thinking as an example here, particularly real estate, you know, when we're buying a property, we're potentially going to be implementing or starting up a number of transactions, potentially some very, very high value ones. So I'll give you an example of something that I did a few years ago when I bought a property. So in the house that we're living, we were going through the house purchase. We were asked to make transfers via an email. So we received an email from the real estate agent with details of the bank to pay the fees into. And because I've lived this, I've experienced it, I've worked with people who've been victim, I reached out to the company and verified the account details. So using a phone number I already had, gave a ring to the admin assistant and verified that the details in the email were the correct ones as far as they were concerned. But even then, I still didn't make the full transaction. So I then did a transaction of a relatively low value, it was under $10, but not for an exact amount. It was, for example, $9.32. And a few days later, I then confirmed that they had firstly received the money, so it was in their account, but I asked them to confirm the amount that was transferred. And so it just verifies that they are, A, giving you the right account details, B, that they are owning that account, and C, that the money is actually arriving where it should be. And whilst it might take a couple of extra days, and I appreciate sometimes time is of the essence, it does ensure that you are absolutely certain that the monies are going to the correct place.
1: Wise words. Paul, thank you so much for sharing your wisdom today. Paul Haskell-Dowland is Professor of Cybersecurity Practice at Edith Cowan University. And yes, you know, smart people like you can still get sucked in. You're telling me your stories on the text line 0418 226 576. One said, I got scammed on Facebook Marketplace. I found a coffee machine for $1,000. The seller agreed to post it and asked for the money once he showed receipt of postage. The receipt from the post office looked legit, so I transferred the money into his account. Needless to say, the coffee machine never arrived. I reported his profile to Facebook, which they blocked, but I saw him pop up again with the same deal under another profile. Well, coming up next here on Life Matters on ABC Radio National, we all play amateur therapist from time to time. But when a friend needs real professional help, how do you have that conversation? And can you make someone see a psychologist? That's next.
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0: memory, and the stories we tell ourselves. In If You're Listening, Declassified, the new book and audiobook from Matt Bevin. From tales of lemon trees conjured by Stalin to Bob Hawke's emotional misstep in Tiananmen Square and the bizarre flight of a German teenager into Soviet airspace. If You're Listening, Declassified by Matt Bevin. 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
1: Part of being a good friend is lending a sympathetic ear. I mean, who hasn't played amateur therapy?

0: your friend, but deep down, you're pretty sure therapy is what they need. Well, you're about to hear from a psychologist on this, but I want to hear from you. Have you had to have this conversation with someone? How did you prepare for it and how did it go? Have you ever had to say to a mate, look, I love you, but I think these problems need to be dealt with by a professional? Well, here with me is Christine Bagley-Jones, our resident psychologist. She joins me fortnightly for Head and Heart. Christine, I'm pretty sure this isn't a chat you've had to have with your mates, given that you literally are the professional here.
1: Actually, it is, because I don't want to be their therapist.
0: Okay. Talk to me more about this.
1: Well, friendships are beautiful. And of course, the first port of call when someone's struggling is with their friend. And often that's enough. Just have a bit of a rant and you feel better. But if you're with someone, and the same applies for me, where you can see that issues are bigger than what can be managed in a healthy friendship, the honourable and the most loyal and loving thing to do is often head them in a different direction.
0: Okay, it's really interesting that you make this distinction between a friendship dynamic and a therapy dynamic. What's a healthy friendship dynamic look like?
1: Well, reciprocity is key. So where you feel that there's a balance, because the problem if someone is continually sharing their struggles with someone is there's a power dynamic that shifts and you're wearing the same hat instead of it being a shared hat where I might rant about my circumstance this month and then we might swap it out the next month. So if it feels too one-sided, then, you know, that's a bit of a flag.
0: Do you have your friends look at you sometimes and be like, are you therapying me or are we just having a chat?
1: Yeah, of course they do. And sometimes they say, look, I'd really be interested in hearing your opinion. And of course, I'm more than happy to share it if it's contained and if it doesn't become too habitual, mostly because it's not a healthy way for a friendship to grow together. But yeah, I mean, obviously, any friend that has some sort of expertise, whether it's a mechanic or a cook or whatever, you might often ask for their opinion and it's lovely to be able to offer it.
0: Yeah, if you're a doctor, someone wants to show you their rash. Have you had clients talk to you about feeling like they want their friends to go to therapy? Like, is this something people bring up in your office?
1: Yes. And often I even have clients coming and their opening sentences, my friend suggested I come, or my partner said that there's something going on with me that we're not managing. So it's become very normalized to weave therapy into an idea when friends are, you know, sharing their struggles, if it feels like, you know, because therapy doesn't have to be this last resort. You don't have to wait till the wheels fall off before you maybe suggest, hey, have you thought about talking to someone else apart from just us? As much as I love chatting with you, I'm just wondering if, you know, this is a little bit more complicated.
0: So when do you know it's time to suggest someone seeks professional help?
1: Well, it's not an exact science and you don't have to worry about whether you know, come in too quickly with the suggestion because, as I said, it's not a big deal to get therapy. So I think the signs would be around if it's repetitive, like the same issue keeps coming up, because it means they're not growing or changing or shifting. If it feels complex, like you're listening to it and thinking, there's so many moving parts here, I don't even know how to help, and if it feels intense, where you see that they're starting to struggle in a way that's impacting their quality of life. So it's not just about the burden potentially on the friendship, but, you know, you love your friend and you're watching them just not coping, that would be where you'd gently start to flag, perhaps we need to get some other input.
0: Without getting too specific, like, can you give us a scenario of the sorts of complexity that you might see?
1: Well, often it's where there's multiple things happening in a person's life, like maybe they're going through a breakup, but then in addition to that, they've got struggles at work, and then they talk about difficulties with the family or their health, and that can be it. Or it could be just one issue that's just really bogging them down, or it could be what you're looking at as signs and symptoms of depression or anxiety or substance misuse or some big adjustment issue because of a life change. Now, you don't want to ever diagnose a friend, and I've even got to be careful of that. And you don't want to label them where they then may feel judged or feel some shame, because then they're going to shy away from maybe getting any help or even leaning into you, which isn't your goal. But yeah, you want to just start to have more of an open, curious conversation.
0: You're listening to Life Matters here on ABC Radio National. I'm Tegan Taylor talking to Christine Bagley-Jones for Head and Heart, our fortnightly chat we have about relationships and love and friendship.

0: Talking about when it's time to gently suggest to your mate that you love listening to them, but maybe it's time they actually went and saw a therapist, because there's only so much you can do in your friendship. If you've had to have this conversation, I'd love to know how it went for you. If you've got any tips for young players. Heather says, none of my friends ever ask for my support because my advice is usually either take up running or other exercise or see a therapist. This tends to irritate people. On the other hand, they always ask me how to fix their computers. Christine, is there a risk that if you sort of start pointing people to therapy that they're just, yeah, not going to stop bringing you their problems altogether?
1: Well, that's the thing. You want to make sure everything that you do, you couch with love and empathy and be gentle and tactful, because often when someone's coming to you with their issues, they're coming because they trust you and because they feel safe. And because, you know, in society, we do talk about just how beneficial it is to share with friends. So you need to make sure there's no judgment around what you're saying, and almost like let them know you're there with them still, that the friendship's not changing in that regard. You just want to pivot how you support them. And that support may look like going for walks with them rather than sitting across a coffee table or a bar. And it may be involving, do you want me to help you find your first psychologist? Or do you want me to even drive you there? Like, look at where you can help them in a substantial way so they don't feel like you're just washing your hands of them because they're too difficult.
0: I'm actually getting some questions for you, Christine, on the text line. This is obviously something that people are dealing with. I might kind of put them to you, sort of rapid-ish fire, like a swift fire. One person says, what about friends who have done or are doing long-term therapy, but there's been little change? In fact, things have gotten worse.
1: So that's a really good point. And, you know, all therapists aren't created equal, and it's not even about the quality of the psychologist that they might be going to. It might be about the fit. So if your friend is seeing someone and you're not seeing change, you might want to inquire, is your friend being completely open? Are they talking about the elephant in the room? Because often people come for therapy and it takes some time before they disclose the epicenter of the struggle. But it also could be time for a change and get a different therapist. Sometimes people have to trial 3, maybe even 4 different psychologists before they find their one that they can really trust.
0: Well, Kay is actually asking this very question. How do you find the right therapist? Kay says, myself and family members have had some negative, unprofessional experiences that have left us with trust issues.
1: Of course. And, you know, my heart bleeds for them because that then sometimes puts them off altogether. You need to maybe listen to word of mouth recommendations, or when you research the therapist, look for, you know, what they say about their approach, what type of experience they've got. And sometimes they're like, APRA don't let us have reviews as such, but their Google reviews are something beyond our control. Look at the Google reviews, get a bit of evidence whether that's they've got the style. And of course, you might have to do quite a few tries before you settle in, but that's okay. It's part of the process as well.
0: And another question, what about when it is one-sided and they ostensibly want your opinion but really want your agreement, and if you don't agree, they get angry?
1: Yes, and we can all relate to that. Sometimes if we've got our blinkers on, we don't want to be told the truth. We just want to be having someone, a soft place to land, someone to collude with, which isn't healthy. So I guess you would try different ways to say the same thing if you feel your point is really valid. And if they're not listening, you might just gently point that out. Say, look, I don't know if there's any point in me sharing my opinion because I have, and you haven't really been that interested. So what else can I do to support you here? Because my words aren't helping. Let them know that you've hit that wall together, and what else can we do? Do we need to bring other people in or change our conversation or the way we're doing it? But you don't want to keep the same pattern of exchange because you're going to start getting resentful yourself.
0: You really are eliciting quite a lot of questions here on the text line today, Christine. One says, can you please ask what to do if your friend preempts you and says definitely that any suggestion of therapy is unwelcome and unhelpful? Mm. They say it has to be anonymous because they listen to RN.
1: And you know what? That happens too. People have their history or their belief system around therapy. So what I would recommend there as a friend, be curious. Just say why. Like, this is what people are doing now. They're going to their therapist. They're outsourcing it so they can have their best lives and their friendships remain healthy. What is it that's stopping you? And it's often past experience or some sort of negative attitude that you might be able to debunk with a little bit of playful

0: sort of prodding, or look, why don't you just give it a shot? Or I know of this person. And if not, maybe start with just giving them a book or going on some sort of course together. Like, there's more than one way to bake a cake.
1: So, okay, it sounds like this is something that's hitting a nerve with quite a lot of people. Maybe a little bit of a script around good phrases and phrases to avoid.
0: Well, the first thing to avoid is anything that's really pointed, like, I think you need therapy.
1: Right.
0: Don't say that, because suddenly that person may feel triggered to feel shame or guilt, or they may feel like abandoned. So you need to sort of be very gentle in your approach and say things like, start like the sandwich, you know, the sandwich approach.
1: Yeah.
0: Start with saying, I love you and I'm there for you. I'm not going anywhere. This issue is pretty juicy, and there's a lot to it, and it's not getting better, or you seem really like you're struggling right now. And then you just make the suggestions like, let's work on maybe a different way around this, like getting some help, and I'm there for you and I want to hear what you've got to say. So you've really kept them safe, but you've made it really clear that we need to go beyond this conversation because it's not yielding what they want. And you can also observe and share what you're observing, saying, you just seem tired all the time, or this is always on your mind, or it's been 3 months now. And then that allows them to realize that you're looking at evidence. It's not a personal thing. It's not them that you're judging. It's the issue that you're trying to resolve together.
1: Christine, it sounds like your friends are very lucky to have you, as well as your clients. Thanks as always for chatting with me.
0: My pleasure.
1: Christine Begley-Jones is our resident psychologist. She joins me fortnightly for Head and Heart. This is Life Matters on ABC Radio National. Well, that is it for Life Matters. I've come to you today from Jagera and Turrbal land, but don't worry, I'll be back again tomorrow. We're going to talk about friendships with an age gap. Do you have a bestie that is a lot older or younger than you? I'd love to know what you've taught each other, and I'll be taking your calls after 9 a.m. tomorrow. Plus, social media pages that hit the nostalgia sweet spot. Why, there's one for almost everyone. And Lisa Leong from This Working Life will be with me for our regular chat that I call Working On It, talking about how to manage overwhelm at work. That's all tomorrow here on Life Matters. I'm Tegan Taylor. I'll catch you then.

0: G'day, Natasha Mitchell here on ABC Radio National. Across the nation, our live event show up next, Big Ideas. And do you ever see all those men in suits at international security roundtables and find yourself asking, what would the world look like right now if there were more women in that room? Feminist answers in a dangerous world was the theme for this year's Pamela de Noon lecture. And there are three women in the room on Big Ideas, talking women, peace and security up next.
1: ABC News with Noni Edwards. Defence Secretary Megan Quinn has told Senate estimates it was always Australia's preference to get three second-hand submarines from the United States as part of the AUKUS defence pact. At the weekend, Defence Minister Richard Miles announced Australia would acquire three in-service Virginia submarines from the 2030s instead of two in-service and one new. Ms Quinn says the plans evolved in conjunction with the US.
2: There are many reasons why three in service would be simpler, lower cost through the training of staff, the sustainment arrangements, the maintenance requirements, and all of those considerations.
1: Minimum wage workers have welcomed the Fair Work Commission's latest wage ruling, saying pay is finally starting to catch up after years of stagnation. Almost 3 million award workers will receive a 4.75% increase from July 1st, slightly above the headline inflation of 4.2%. After 25 years at Big W, retail worker Tammy Trimble says rising fuel prices and household costs have stretched budgets, but the increase makes it feel like wages are moving with living costs.
3: We went for such a long time without a wage rise, 8-9 years, where wages were stagnant, but everything else was going up around us. To start getting these pay rises coming through now, it's helping us catch up. It's getting better, but it's certainly the worst that I can remember in 25 years, especially with the fuel crisis, which has really hit our back pocket.
1: Mental health experts are calling for urgent changes to how police respond to acute episodes of mental illness. It follows a Four Corners investigation revealing alleged and proven cases of police misconduct against people experiencing psychosis or mental health crises. The Australian Society of Psychiatrists says police are too often used as the frontline response. CEO Pramuthi Gunaratna says mental health emergencies need a health-led response, not a force-led one.
4: It was just sickening to watch the footage, especially seeing two individuals in severe mental distress, one experiencing an acute psychotic episode and another experiencing a manic episode, being treated in such a horrific manner. It just makes your heart sink because you know that these are people who are unwell, who need care and compassion, not force.
1: In New South Wales, the corruption watchdog will investigate allegations involving senior University of Wollongong staff, including Chancellor Michael Still. The ICAC says it will examine claims around recruitment processes, consultancy contracts and conflict of interest management at the university. The inquiry will also look at work awarded to Aspiral Consulting International and the engagement of Corda Mentha Advisory, while John Dewar was interim vice-chancellor. The National Tertiary Education Union has welcomed the announcement as vindication for staff calling for governance reform, with public hearings due to begin on June 22nd. Internationally, the European Parliament's International Trade Committee has approved a deal to remove tariffs on hundreds of US goods. The vote is a significant step towards implementing an agreement with Washington to ease transatlantic trade tensions. Under the deal, the EU will scrap duties on US industrial and agricultural goods, while Washington will cap tariffs on most European exports at 15%. At least two people have been killed in protests against a US-backed Ebola quarantine centre near a military base in central Kenya. The victims have died following clashes with police in the town of Nanyuki. Demonstrators claim work on the 50-bed unit is continuing despite a high court order suspending the project. Kenya's President William Ruto insists the centre will be safe.
5: These facilities are meant to make sure that there is proper screening, and if there is any positive identification of people who have Ebola, then immediately they are isolated, they are treated.
1: And the UN's weather agency is urging people to brace for what could be the strongest El Niño in decades. El Niño is a periodic warming of sea surface temperatures in the central and eastern Pacific Ocean, which lasts between 9 and 12 months. It typically feels hot, dry weather in parts

0: forecast is concerning.
1: In some regions, it is likely we will see heavy rainfall and floods. In others, drought conditions. In others, increased or reduced extremes heat or tropical cyclone activity.
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3: Welcome to Big Ideas on ABC Radio National and its podcast. I'm Natasha Mitchell. Coming up, ending wars needs people to lay down their guns, but does it also need gender equality? And when you see all the men in suits at international security roundtables, do you find yourself asking, what would happen to the world if more women were in the room? Pleased to bring you the annual Pamela Dernoon Lecture today, a dialogue between three women at the Australian National University on feminist answers in a dangerous world. And the series is named after the founder of the National Foundation for Australian Women. Now let's start with former Australian Ambassador to NATO, the European Union, Belgium, Luxembourg, Caroline Miller. She's seen up close how geopolitical power works and served as Deputy Secretary for National Security in the Department of the Prime Minister and Cabinet. So how does she read the current geopolitical tumult and where we're heading? She's starting with Australia's track record of engaging with women leaders globally. The recent visit by the President of the European Commission was a good reminder.
4: We had a very big event in Australia, the visit by the European Commission President Ursula von der Leyen. I'll start with this rather staggering fact. President von der Leyen was the first woman leader to address a joint session of the Australian Parliament. And that caused a real ripple around the room when that was said, and spontaneous applause in the chamber. And a female departmental head and I were sitting next to each other and we exchanged glances, which were really glances of how could this possibly have taken so long. And President von der Leyen made a very charming comment about how she hoped the next woman leader to address the parliament would happen much more quickly than her address. When I look at those big, really important senior jobs, it disappoints me after all this time that there are so few people in those jobs and to have something like one woman Prime Minister of Australia, the first woman leader only now in 2026 to address the Australian parliament. But look, I'll just give a bit of a geopolitical overview and happy to also talk about NATO perhaps in the discussion. Everyone here in this room will know we're living in a time of heightened geostrategic competition and increased great power rivalry. And at a time when great powers are feeling increasingly unbound by what has been known as the international rules-based order, by international law. And I'm not just talking about our adversaries. Indeed, the theme of this year's Munich Security Conference was under destruction, as in the international order is under destruction, which is a very depressing theme. It'll also be obvious to all of you that we're living through tectonic geoeconomic shifts, exacerbated by unprecedented accelerating technological change we can barely process. Well, speaking personally, I can barely process it. Right now, not only Australia, but also our partners in Asia and Europe are wondering what's next, how do we navigate it? Some of you will have heard Prime Minister Carney, the Canadian Prime Minister's skillfully crafted speech at Davos this year, which delivered a punchy analysis of the so-called rules-based international order previously underwritten by the United States. As he noted, we knew it was imperfect. But overall, it provided predictability, massive global growth, and an efficient globalised trading system largely beneficial to the economies of countries like Australia. I mean, the benefits were uneven, but largely beneficial to a country like us. And the international architecture established after World War II enabled a world free from the major conflicts that had so tragically torn the world apart in the first half of the 20th century. That was then. Today, we're in a world where coercion by the big powers to get what they want, including subservience to their interests, is becoming the norm. In contravention not only of global rules, but, for example, in the economic space, freely negotiated bilateral trade agreements, as Australia found with China in 2019, when we had the temerity to call for a WHO investigation into the origins of COVID-19. We had a free trade agreement and a comprehensive economic or strategic partnership with China, but that didn't stop it from imposing massive sanctions.

0: In Europe, Russia's unjustified, immoral and illegal war in Ukraine grinds on. A gruesome mix of First World War high casualty combat and 21st century technological and hybrid warfare. When Russia invaded Ukraine in 2022, Australia would have understood if Europe and NATO had shifted back from what was then a relatively recent focus on the Indo-Pacific, back to Europe and the Transatlantic Alliance. But we were relieved and pleased that, though uneven, European focus on the opportunities afforded by engagement with the economically dynamic Indo-Pacific region and a keen appreciation of the tensions which could impact not only regional countries but also the Euro-Atlantic remained. Assisted by the China-Russia Xi Putin No Limits Partnership and the parallels between Russian and Chinese economically coercive behaviour. But the behaviour of the United States since the 20th of January last year has changed things. The US is Australia's closest ally, indispensable security partner and a major trading partner. And the same is true for all 31 NATO allies, mainly Europeans, and in our region for Japan, Korea and others. Now, everyone expected disruption. The President had made no secret of his desire to use tariffs in the way he has. And I should add that while Australia has come off relatively lightly, and I'm looking at seeing a free trade negotiator over there, the tariffs imposed are still inconsistent with our 2005 gold standard free trade agreement. US allies were also anticipating a renewed US push for them to step up on defence, not unreasonably, and many have indeed stepped up in their own interests. But the President has gone further than any of us could have imagined. His determination to acquire Greenland, a part of the Kingdom of Denmark, a NATO ally of the United States, has been a wake-up call for Europe and for all of us, even if the immediate crisis has been averted. From a visit I made with a National Security College delegation a few weeks ago, my sense is that President Trump has done what Putin alone could not: shift Europe's and NATO's focus back to the Euro-Atlantic, to what many European colleagues describe to us as a toxic transatlantic relationship, and that is not a good thing. While most we spoke to felt deterrence against Russia was holding for now, they worry about the trajectory of the Ukraine war and Russian threats to Europe should US commitment to NATO weaken. And they must be feeling this more keenly now with the Iran war as that plays out. The earlier US and Israeli surgical strikes in Iran were targeted and had a logic to destroy Iran's capacity to develop nuclear weapons. But the rationale for this current war of choice is hard to understand. The economic ramifications are potentially devastating, destabilizing oil supplies and hiking global energy prices, and none of us know how or when it will end or what the longer-term ramifications for Iran, the Middle East or globally will be. And extraordinarily, a key beneficiary at present appears to be Russia, as the US lifts sanctions on Russian and Iranian oil to stabilise global energy prices. These funds can only assist the Russian war effort in Ukraine. Now, despite such pressing preoccupations, none of us can afford to take our eye off the pacing challenge of China. And while we've seen a steady stream of European leaders head to China in recent weeks to diversify economically away from the Americans, the world turned upside down, getting China right was one of the themes of European Commission President Ursula von der Leyen's visit to Australia, and I'll discuss that at the end. China remains the overwhelming challenge of our time. It has deliberately set out to dominate the technologies of the future and build dependencies for critical minerals in Western democracies and globally. And Chinese industrial overcapacity risks flooding others' markets, undermining their industries. China's military expansion is eye-watering. Its navy increases by the total tonnage of the Australian Navy about every 18 months. It's rapidly expanding its nuclear arsenal with no transparency whatsoever. Its increasingly coercive military behaviour is not only in the Taiwan Straits, but also in other things like Chinese naval circumnavigation of Australia early last year. So these multiple challenges, some call a polycrisis, pose fundamental questions for Western like-minded democracies like our own about how we respond. And as we all know, and I'm sure we'll discuss in during the session, at times of crisis, women and girls are often disproportionately affected. So to what extent is it possible to continue to adhere to and preserve the global rules and norms? To what extent do we seek protection for our own industries or seek to decouple or diversify away from problematic trading partners? To be clear, decoupling from China is not feasible. Our economies are simply too dependent on Chinese supply chains, and China is by far our largest trading partner. So like the Europeans, we need to de-risk through developing more autonomous capabilities and diversifying our markets and partners. And the good news is, as we found when China placed those sanctions upon us, we can do this, particularly with market diversification. As the Foreign Minister put in a major speech to the Australian Institute of International Affairs late last year, Australia's economic security must evolve in the face of states weaponising trade and undermining supply chains, and this means resilience and diversification. Now, in finishing up, I'd just like to, in these opening remarks, I'd like to talk a little bit about President von der Leyen's highly successful visit to Australia, because it illustrates many of the points I've been discussing. And first is the absolute necessity of a global view and partnerships. As the President said to a joint sitting of Parliament, our world today is not being defined by neighbourhood. Distance is no longer a protection or a luxury. And I think perhaps in Australia we've been guilty of thinking that it might be. If the Straits of Hormuz or the Straits of Malacca are blocked, she said, it affects all of us. So while Australia has rightly put a big emphasis on the Indo-Pacific, and I think this government has done a very good job in that respect, a worldview is also imperative. The President came to finalise three important deals, and these are very close to my heart, so you'll have to allow me to talk about them. The first was the long-awaited Australia-EU Free Trade Agreement, also a defence and security partnership, and perhaps most significantly, Australia's decision to commence negotiations on association with Horizon Europe, the world's largest pooled funding framework for international research collaboration and strongly supported by this university. Of particular interest to this audience will also be the WPS provisions of the Defence Agreement, which the Department of Foreign Affairs and Trade, and I don't take responsibility for this, it was after I left, put a lot of work into, and some provisions in the FTA, which are deliberately designed to benefit women's business. Now, President von der Leyen was unflinching about global challenges, but she also spoke warmly and positively about the value of trusted partnerships with Australia and others. And one phrase that resonated very strongly with the audience and many picked up over the couple of days she was in Australia was trust, not transaction. The agreements reached this week will anchor a relationship between two partners with common interests and values and assist economic diversification. But their strategic importance is almost more significant in the signal they send to others. And as the Foreign Minister also said last year in her big speech, without working with partners, the world will be more deferential to authoritarians, and the norms that middle powers rely on will be replaced by a new normal. So I'd like to finish up there. I really wanted to focus on President von der Leyen's speech visit, not just because it was a very significant visit for Australia, but because of the fact of President von der Leyen as a strong woman leader and the enormous impact that she has been able to have in her role, which I think is really a great inspiration for all of us. Thank you.
1: One example of a woman leader fostering trust and allyship at a time when male leaders are waging wars. Former Australian Ambassador to NATO and the European Union, Caroline Miller there, reflecting on the recent visit by the President of the European Commission. Well, now on ABC Radio National's Big Ideas with me, Natasha Mitchell, why do women matter to peace and security? It's more than 25 years since the UN Security Council adopted its Women, Peace and Security Resolution, or WPS agenda, which really put women, not just men, at the heart of deliberations about security. Is it working, especially in the face of the current backlash against women's rights globally? Caroline is joined now by Dr. Elise Stevenson, who is Deputy Director of the Global Institute for Women's Leadership at the Australian National University, and asking questions is former ACT Young Woman of the Year, Asha Clementi, a principal of the Persephone Network, which is a youth-led organisation building women leaders.
2: Last year we celebrated 25 years since the adoption of UN Security Council Resolution 1325 on women, peace and security. When we're now facing more pushback than ever, and that pushback is not only well-targeted, but also well-funded. Elise, I know you've been doing some research on this. Could you tell us a bit about what you've found?
3: Yeah, no problems at all. I actually thought that I might start with the broad picture, because I know our audience is very learned. However, there's always more things to learn about pushback and resistance, and I think it might be a very timely place to start. You may have seen in the news last few weeks some pretty shocking findings from some researchers from Melbourne, Sarah Meagher and Kate Reynolds, who have been doing a big study around misogyny, sexism, resistance, and kind of how it manifests across Australian society. Among some of the statistics, the startling statistics that they found is that 17% of those that they studied thought that it was okay to resist feminism with violence. Now, that's pretty stark and shocking. Some of the findings around young men in particular, aged 13 to 17, were very worrying. Around 40% not believing victims or survivors of domestic violence and sexual assault. We see from UN Women in 2024 that one in four countries of 195 studied have actually backslid when it's come to gender equality. We know through COVID in particular that there was a lot of gender equality regression in countries. There's been some bouncing back in some contexts, but there's certainly also been a rise in populism and kind of structured sexism and misogyny. I mean, we've talked about the US already. Argentina would be another example. And so across a variety of different metrics, we are seeing some of these challenges. To temper some of that, and actually I'll throw in one more statistic, we also saw in 2024, Diversity Council of Australia saw a doubling of resistance to diversity, equity and inclusion initiatives. But I do want to temper some of this, because when I hear a lot of these things, a lot of these statistics, and we see some of this research come out, it's rightly shocking. And I think it is very, very worrying, and we need to take this very, very seriously. However, there's also a lot that we need to keep in perspective. So the World Economic Forum, over the last two decades that they've been studying the Global Gender Gap report, they've found that 99 out of 100 countries are actually progressing on gender equality when it comes to their metrics of health, economic empowerment, political participation, as well as education. So that's some good news. We also see that in the Global Institute for Women's Leadership, King's College London, big study that they did with Ipsos recently, that across 29 countries globally, 60% of those studied think that things would work better if more women were in charge. So, you know, we've got some more positives maybe there. To follow up on that Diversity Council of Australia research, they repeat this study regularly. It's called the Inclusion at Work Index. And they also found that even though, you know, kind of resistance to diversity, equity and inclusion was up in 2024, they've found that this year it's back down again. So it's down to about 5% now. And support for diversity, equity and inclusion is up. So it used to be 75%, it's now 76%. It's one percentage point difference. But that also reinforces we have 76% of workers out there who are supportive of these initiatives. So I guess I wanted to start with that, because I think that we're seeing a lot in the media. Certainly if anyone's been watching documentaries such as Louis Theroux's Manosphere or other media articles, it can seem like this is really overwhelming. And yes, there is a major problem and we do need to hone in on that. But I think I would take a bit of heart that a majority of Australians care about these sorts of things and they do actually want to continue to see progress. When it comes to women, peace and security specifically, though, and I know, again, most people are probably, or some people maybe are fairly well across what the women, peace and security agenda is. But just in case you're not, United Nations Security Council Resolution 1325 was a landmark resolution that really changed the game 25 years ago. It was the very first time that in this United Nations kind of multilateral, multi-country context that we kind of got together and said, you know what? Women matter to peace and security. They matter. They should be part of the decisions to prevent kind of conflict in the first place, but also once conflict happens and we're talking about kind of, you know, transitional justice and recovery afterwards, they need to be part of these initiatives. It was partly about getting women to the table in the first place so that they were in the rooms where big decisions were being made. It was also about reducing sexual violence in war and some of the gendered impacts of kind of conflict, and including kind of a really landmark recognition that rape is a tool of war. It is a weapon of war. Now, this, again, was a really significant moment and agreement that for the world to come to. In the 25 years since, I would say that, you know, a lot of progress has been made. I think someone, I'll misquote this, so please just, you know, be gentle, but I think it's around 100 countries now have national action plans for women, peace and security. So that is basically a country's ability to convert this big international agreement into what they do at home and in practice. There's been a little bit of mixed report cards on how effective that is. I'd say one of the big criticisms in Australia has often been that it treats gendered security concerns as a problem that happens elsewhere in other countries, and we're just here to support, rather than thinking about Australia as a conflict-affected nation and a post-conflict-affected nation. You know, and I heard this a lot in some of the work I did early on with the Women, Peace and Security Coalition. We'd have these really detailed conversations with, you know, regular folk, academics, people in the room who cared about women's roles in conflict resolution and in peace building. And we'd have these conversations about what was happening in Iran or in Afghanistan at the time or wherever in the world. And that was really, really important. And then, you know, if anyone's heard me tell this story again, a young lady pipes up and she says, hey, is anyone able to walk me home to my car now? Because I've got to leave and I don't feel that safe. Now, I think that always sticks with me because we can talk about conflict as something that happens elsewhere and what happens between states, but actually often it's something that's a real lived reality, and this is kind of this difference between, I don't know, the human side of security versus this really traditional realist idea of what security means. So that's all to say that we've been on a journey when it comes to women, peace and security. And I think that in the research that I've been doing recently with Barbara Trojanowska, who's an affiliate of Global Institute for Women's Leadership and also from Our Watch, we have been looking at applying some really interesting frameworks generated by Michael Flood and colleagues at University of Queensland. And they look at basically being able to categorise what resistance looks like. And they've got this typology of 8 types of resistance out there in the world. And I thought it might be interesting. I promise not to bore you with something deeply academic, but I thought it might be interesting to just run through a few of them, because this is really important actually for being able to identify what is the actual tangible resistance that we're seeing out there in the world and on gender equality, but also specifically on women, peace and security. So the first kind of resistance they talk about is denial. And this is this idea that actually gender equality or inequality isn't actually a problem. It doesn't exist. It doesn't matter. It's not a thing that we need to be concerned about. Now, when it comes to the women, peace and security agenda, what we typically see is that this might be an approach such as, oh, well, you know, just doesn't exist here. It's not relevant for us. It's not applicable in our country or in our context. Or just denying that the women, peace and security agenda has a place at all. Why do women matter to security in the first place? So we see denial, that kind of outright blatant denial. Maybe that's relatively easy to recognise. It does happen. It's not always the case, though. Sometimes you see much more subtle forms of resistance. So the second type is disavowal. And this is typically saying, oh, okay, yep, the problem exists. It's just not my problem to fix. So it's disavowing your responsibility to do anything about it. In the case of Women, Peace and Security agenda, this often looks like, well, is that really a UN Security Council issue, or should this be in something that the Commission for the Status of Women or the Convention on the Elimination of All Forms of Discrimination Against Women, or CEDAW, is this something that's better place for them? Shouldn't UN women be doing this? This doesn't belong in this place where we're discussing hard security concerns. So disavowal is really about, well, it's a problem, but it's just not my problem. Inaction is the third form of resistance. Now, again, we see this quite often. Although a lot of countries have implemented a national action plan, there's still quite a lot of countries that haven't implemented a national action plan. It might also surprise you that the US is one of very few countries to not have ratified the CEDAW, so the Convention on the Elimination of All Forms of Discrimination Against Women. Now, this is just phenomenal. They are pretty much the only industrialized country not to have done that. So inaction, that's pretty self-explanatory. The fourth type of resistance that we typically see to gender equality or to women, peace and security in particular is appeasement. So this is kind of pacifying and placating, saying, yeah, that really, really matters. We will definitely do something about that. And then actually not doing much about it. So I think that this is pretty common in policymaking. We tend to see some forms of token actions, but maybe there was never a budget allocated to actually make the thing happen in the first place. So that's certainly been criticism of a lot of Women, Peace and Security national action plans and agendas. You know, yeah, it's great if you sign up and you say, yes, this matters, but if you don't have the resourcing or the implementation plans to go with it, well, it doesn't mean much in substance. We also see, fifthly, appropriation. So this is kind of coupled with co-option, which is the sixth form of resistance, often where we see kind of either undermining implementation or kind of masquerading that I'm going to be doing something about gender equality whilst really not. In international settings, we often see this as kind of using the language of equality whilst undermining equality. So we have seen, and there's been lots of research on this, the use of terms like family values. Now, on the surface, you could say, oh, yeah, I've got a family and I've got values. And yeah, family values, yeah, that matters to me. That's great. Terms like that, though, or phrases like that, are often used to signify very traditional gendered roles and very traditional anti-kind of transgender, non-binary, anti-women in the workplace, anti, you know, anything that kind of goes against maybe more progressive, equal, sharing notions of who we are as humans. So that's a really good example. And co-option and appropriation, I think, are really important because on the surface it can look like we're actually doing all the right things and we're saying all the right things and we're funding the right organisations. But covertly, they can actually be doing a huge amount of damage. So the final two types of resistance and backlash that we see typically for gender equality, but women, peace and security in particular, include repression and violence. So repression might be actually dismantling initiatives. So in the US, they have basically walked right away from Women, Peace and Security, despite being the norm entrepreneur globally. So this is kind of the entity or the country that has really pushed for this, and this really matters to the US. Now they've just kind of disbanded it entirely. And violence, of course, we see, you know, real violence in terms of physical, sexual violence against human rights defenders, but also advocates and those standing up for these issues. But we also see epistemic violence. I don't know if you've checked out the Twitter or X accounts of folk like Pete Hegseth, the Secretary for War, or maybe even Trump. I mean, there's a lot of violence in that language and repression and silencing that comes across. So we see resistance everywhere, including in the Women, Peace and Security agenda, as well as gender equality more broadly. And my only kind of mediating points there would be looking at the perspective and what is the trajectory that we as humans are going in. I think hopefully, I'm hopeful still, that we can kind of come together around some of the kind of core principles that matter to us as human beings, care and respect for each other.
2: I really hope so. I think it is a sad world if we cannot. I want to stay on that thread.

0: happened from the 9th to the 19th of March this year. And for the first time in 70 years, we did not have consensus. And the agreed conclusions were adopted by a vote. And that vote was incredibly historic. And there was only one member state that voted against the agreed conclusions, which was the United States. In this world where we are voting on the most basic rights for women and the most basic tenets of gender equality, is there still hope for multilateralism? I'll throw it to anybody who wants to go first.
1: Well, look, there's no question the multilateral system has been under strain for a long time, and for many of the reasons that I mentioned. And I mean, it's very sad to hear that about CSW. I can think of so many other forums as well where those things have happened, and it's been a first. And it's by no means just the United States. It's often others. And it's always disappointing. And it's particularly disappointing if it's a country whose values you have thought you had something much in common with. I think multilateralism is getting harder and harder to do in a very divided world. And CSW is a really sad casualty, I think, of that. You know, I spent years of my life working in the multilateral system. I was posted in New York in the very heady days after the Cold War, when it was all possible, when we were negotiating big disarmament treaties. Gareth Evans was our foreign minister. We were all energised. It was a marvellous and exciting time. And a lot of that held for some time, but it's not the case now. And so many of these issues, particularly when it comes to anything to do with human rights, are deeply contested. I was ambassador in Geneva, and some things that we would all in this room just think would be absolutely axiomatic would be the subject of incredibly contested debates and a number of countries refusing to agree to them. So it's always hard, multilateralism, and it's got a lot harder. And this was a casualty, very sadly, of that.
0: Elise, what about you?
2: Yeah, absolutely. I mean, I think, you know, I've spent the last few years doing a few big major landmark studies for the United Nations, particularly on outer space affairs, as it happens. And I think this has been a really interesting time to watch what's happening, kind of sitting kind of from that multilateral perspective, looking out and doing some of the research. I think I started in 2024, have carried on since. Let me just say there's been some contestation around research on gender equality and women's participation in a whole range of ways that I never could have imagined would be contentious in the slightest. I think that's really quite disturbing. I think the one thing I hope, though, is that there is maybe too much invested in the architecture that we can just walk away from it, and perhaps that there are such, I guess, established pathways now. You know, they often say I'm an institutionalist scholar, which is probably a little bit boring for most people, but at the end of the day, all it means is that, you know, institutions once established are pretty hard to break or change. And so, you know, maybe, although I'm often arguing that, you know, the institutions we've established, you know, 100 years ago, they weren't great back then, can we please update them? What we know from path dependency is it's really hard to make those changes unless we see some really pretty big critical junctures. So I guess we're just going to see how this space pans out. But I would say we don't have to be passive viewers during this time. I think we don't have to just sit back and let it unfold. I think we all have a role and responsibility, no matter your background, actually. There's always an option for you, whether that's participating in research or supporting organisations like this tonight, or getting out there and working for the system in some way, volunteering and the rest. I think that finding those avenues to support multilateralism and our ability to connect with each other across nations and across very different backgrounds, that's more important than ever. So I really encourage that we kind of invest in that grounded multilateralism as much as possible.
1: Yeah, look, can I just add to that? I think that's exactly right. And, you know, one of the things I think a lot of countries are doing, including our own, is looking very closely at the multilateral system and thinking what bits of this are really worth preserving, what bits of this should we really put an effort to working with like-minded partners to make work, and what bits, frankly, because there's a lot in the multilateral system that, you know, isn't that much top, what bits should we just let slide because they're no longer relevant, if they ever were? And then what other pathways can we use to advance the things that we really want to advance? And I think you have to look at it like that, sort of a coalitions of the willing kind of approach.
0: Yeah, absolutely. And Elise, I think you're absolutely right about updating

0: These institutions that have been around for a very, very long time.
1: Dr. Elise Stevenson, Deputy Director of the Global Institute for Women's Leadership at the ANU, who, as you'll hear shortly, is also writing a book on sex and outer space. Yes, women's leadership matters beyond Earth too. She's joining former Australian diplomat Caroline Miller in conversation with gender equality activist Asha Clementi. And this is the 2026 Pamela Dinoon Lecture here on ABC Radio National's live event show, Big Ideas, with me, Natasha Mitchell. A conversation this year about why women and their leadership is vital to global security.
0: One of those institutions that is potentially going to be updated soon is the role of the Secretary General. And Antonio Guterres is nearing the end of his term, and there has been a lot of chatter about whether or not we will finally have our first female Secretary General. But within that, I think that as we talk about multilateralism becoming more unstable, I want to jump to something that actually comes out of the Global Institute for Women's Leadership, and that is the glass cliff. And Elise, please correct me if I summarize this wrong. But the glass cliff is essentially a phenomenon where when things are kind of on the brink of collapse, a woman is suddenly elevated to the top and put in this very precarious position, just about ready to be shoved off this cliff. So as we look at multilateralism and the international system, what are your predictions for a first Madam Secretary General? And are you seeing any semblances of a glass cliff in these scenarios? Elise, we'll start with you.
2: Yeah, sure. Look, I'm not one for predictions, I'm just going to say. However, you know, it's been really interesting to be in circles where a lot of folk are heavily invested in this. I've contributed to some dialogues that happened in Spain in January that were designed for kind of heads of state and UN leaders gathered around. It was at IE University. It was called for the Centre of the Governance of Change, and they were doing this whole series around global women's leadership and voices. And they, I know, are doing a lot of work, a lot of preparatory work, and there's a lot of others who are doing a lot of preparatory work to ensure that whomever is chosen, and hopefully that is a woman, you know, given we've never had one, then this would be, you know, I think an opportunity that should be taken. Having said that, you know, myself and colleagues have written for quite a long time now about how Australia should also have its first ever female ambassador in the UK in Washington, our two, you know, posts. and which we had the opportunity to update these posts in the last year, so end of last year and earlier this year, and the government still chose not to appoint a woman. So I think that we can't be too hopeful that it's about time. I think that there are, you know, despite goodwill, despite policy imperatives, despite mandates, despite there being opportunity, I think that there's still very much so is this gut reaction of, are we ready? You know, are we ready for a woman in these roles? You know, and I think that that is deeply, deeply worrying and troubling and possibly contributing to the situation we're in an international system. The other point I'd make around that, I think you did a great explanation of the glass cliff. So Michelle Ryan, who's the director of the Global Institute for Women's Leadership, coined this phrase, you know, about two decades ago now. The kind of research that we see on this, I think that this is really troubling. And I think a lot of people say, well, that's a great opportunity for that woman who gets up there. You know, she gets to really prove her mettle in a really tough time. But there's things that we should be doing at a kind of organisational, structural and systematic level so that it's not just on women in these positions kind of riding it out and kind of toughing it out against the odds. So I think that we also have an obligation to be thinking about what are the structures and systems and policies and other supports that can ensure that she and anyone else in that role actually has the best chance of being effective in that role, because that is ultimately what we need. We need an effective Secretary General, and I'm not sure where we're landing with that currently.
0: Caroline?
3: Yeah, look, it's a very good point, and we've all seen examples of that. It's become an almost unmanageable job, the job of UN Secretary General. I think, you know, the days when Kofi Annan was Secretary General and people talked about the role as a secular pope, they've long since gone. It's such a contested world. The Secretary General has to be able to engage with world leaders, including world leaders where there's not a very healthy or happy rapport, but find some way to talk to them. My view is that preferably you'd want someone who's been a head of government or a head of state, who has that gravitas, who's able to engage. There is a number of people whose names have come forward, including the former president of Chile, Michelle Bachelet, who was previously the High Commissioner for Human Rights. You need someone with that kind of clout to be able to be in that job. You know, Antonio Guterres, I was saying to you two earlier, when he was High Commissioner for Refugees, I worked with him quite closely and I thought he was simply outstanding. The difference between doing a job at that time, it was a much easier time. It was a tough job, but it was a much easier time. I think it's almost impossible now for him to be an effective Secretary General, and that's not a criticism of Antonio Guterres. So I think anyone who takes over that role, including if it's someone like Michelle Bachelet, is going to find it a very impossible task. And will the judgment be harsher because it's a woman? Almost certainly. I don't think, though, that necessarily means that person is not going to be set up to worse for success than most, but I still think it's going to be a harsher judgment because it just always is.
0: Elise, we're going to jump back to space, or zoom out to space. What patterns are you seeing replicated from international diplomacy and domestic politics in this new frontier? And how are we seeing, or do you see, patriarchy colonize these new spaces?
2: I always get some strange looks when I talk about studying women in space, but there you go, here we are. This has really come out of my last few years working with the United Nations Office for Outer Space Affairs. Prior to that, I was in the US with the Fulbright Fellowship looking at basically, you know, how does gender and other forms of kind of intersectionality, so ethnicity, sexuality and so on, disability, how do people of these very different backgrounds, how do they experience the space sector and are they represented in it? From some of my research in the early years, you know, I moved on to working with the United Nations, and over the last few years, you know, I've now talked to hundreds of women, from astronauts to astronaut trainers, engineers, rocket scientists, you know, the whole kind of fleet, lawyers, poets, all kinds of space scientists, to just around or just over 100 space agencies, plus big organisations, your enterprises, your startups, you know, everyone from NASA to, you know, beyond, UK Space Agency, etc. What's been really interesting about this, a lot of this work, and actually a woman who that I worked with who was a kind of a gender advisor for NASA at the time and worked on one of their advisory groups, she said to me really pithily, you know, space is a place that reflects Earth. And I think that that is both hopeful and deeply worrying. And I'll start with the deeply worrying side. You know, I mentioned before that this is a space that we are seeing a flood of resources, you know, new decisions, new agencies. We've got a space agency as of 2018. This was the very first government agency at a federal level to be founded with a woman at the helm from the start and a gender equal leadership team. We have seen some regressions, however. We've got a Space Command, a very new Space Command in Australia. The US has a Space Command. They have a Space Force. You know, we see all of these interesting things. We see an opportunity maybe to shift the needle or shift the dial by a degree and maybe end up in another trajectory. However, what the data points to, and my research over the number of years and all of these different space agencies and institutions and global leaders, I mean, you know, you see folk like Elon Musk and all, we actually just see a reinforcement of power dynamics. Space isn't a place that's different from Earth. It is embedded in Earth, and it is all about reinforcing power structures on Earth. It's also about privatisation. We are seeing increasingly that what happens in space is determined not by nations and their kind of constituents, but by billionaires. You know, I think one researcher calls them tech bro messiahs. The broligarchy, you know, we see all of these this language around mostly male billionaires who we see will be the first to maybe colonize space or to mine the moon. If they are the first, they also get dibs on what are the laws, the structures, the rules, the norms for what happens next. Now, that's why this really, really matters. That's why space isn't a far-off concern and something just for dystopian, you know, science fiction novels. What we see

0: My final P is the patriarchy. Space patriarchy is very much so alive and well. And I think there's so many interesting dynamics you can explore in that. And, you know, even related to women, peace and security, it was interesting. The bill that created Space Force, this was under Trump in his first term, it was also the same bill that introduced 12 weeks of parental leave for federal government workers for the first time in history in the US. I mean, talk about quite a contradiction. At that time, Trump also introduced a congressional mandate that every department relevant to women, peace and security had to report back to Congress every single year on what they were doing. They had, you know, a kind of unrivaled budget and mandate. Fascinating. Second term, though, that has all been repealed. So I think there's all of these really interesting dynamics here, which mean that space is a place that I would like to see a lot more people take an interest in, because it matters not just for some time and place in the future, but very much so it's embedded in our access to GPS, you know, memory foam technologies and you know, diplomatic decisions and negotiations and everything that happens here on Earth now, today.
1: What do you see as the future of WPS? How do we keep pushing for progress, and why is it important that the future of WPS is a feminist one? Caroline, we'll go with you first.
2: Well, you know, I think the future for me is where the issues are so mainstream that we almost don't need it, and we're not there. So we've made progress in that respect, and you see a lot more emphasis, and you've seen that in the last, I would say, 15 years, a lot more emphasis on bringing women into negotiations in conflict. All those sorts of things, having women as part of the conversation. It's not always successful, but you see a big effort to make it happen in a lot of situations. In institutions, I mentioned NATO and the work to try and mainstream it rather than having it as a nice little office off to one side. It does its thing and no one else has to worry about it. As a feminist, I don't even think I quite understand the question. It seems to me it has to be a feminist agenda, but one that is also mainstreamed and becomes everybody's agenda.
1: Elise?
0: Yeah, I think for me, for the future of WPS, I'm a little bit worried we get stuck in response mode, which I think is where a lot of the women, peace and security agenda has been for the last quarter century. So if I'm putting my feminist ethics hat on, I think that it has to be much more proactive, and I would love to see that it is much more proactive so that we aren't always in, mopping up the mess kind of territory. And I think alongside that, you know, there's been a lot more work that's gone into an intersectional women, peace and security agenda. And I think that this work is ongoing and needs to continue. And certainly personally, I'm very interested in making sure that LGBTIQ+ rights and considerations are still firmly on the agenda as we move forward.
1: Now we will throw it out to you guys two questions. Does anybody have questions for our panel?
3: I think we need a concerted campaign to get the Australian government to sign the Treaty on the Prohibition of Nuclear Weapons. If we did that, that would affect our alliance with the United States, including the AUKUS and the Force Posture Agreement. Under these agreements, we're complicit with the US nuclear agenda in our own backyard. And I'm wondering, is it too optimistic to imagine an Australia that is independent and peaceful?
1: Look, I'm an eternal optimist, so I would love to say it's not too optimistic and that maybe it is a possibility. The realist in me would probably say no, but my goodness, I am hopeful. What about you guys?
2: Well, for the moment, and for both sides of politics in Australia, extended nuclear deterrence is part of Australia's security policy, as is the alliance with the United States. In terms of the Treaty on the Prohibition of Nuclear Weapons, I think the judgment of successive governments has been that without any of the nuclear powers prepared to sign onto it, and they're absolutely not, it's not going to have a lot of impact. And I think that's been the main calculation there.
0: I mean, I think that I would love to see some shake-ups with AUKUS. I don't know that, what a bungled process to have even got government to that standpoint as it was. So, look, I think independent, I'm not sure. I can't see it yet, but I do think we need to take really seriously your considerations there. It absolutely matters very deeply to our future.
4: Hi. The phrase that you mentioned earlier, trust over transaction. I'm interested to hear a little bit more about how you can get yourself to a space where you can believe that that's actually a

0: a realistic possibility in this day and age. I'm just thinking, like, over the last sort of 10, maybe even more years, we've seen the divide between, you know, the people who actually have the power and then the people who trust them to use it wisely. How do you believe that that's really even possible when we kind of don't see it anywhere anymore?
1: The context for that was not, it's not my phrase. It was a phrase of President von der Leyen, and she was talking about working with countries that basically share your values and interests. That doesn't mean to say there's no transaction, because we've all, you know, we, for example, during the free trade agreement, there was quite a lot of give and take. But it does mean that you fundamentally are in alignment about where you want to go. And that was what she was talking about. And she was contrasting that with countries that do not, with whom we are not fundamentally in alignment.
2: Thank you. My limited understanding of the Women, Peace and Security agenda is that it's largely been quite top-down driven by the UN. It's goals set by the UN. So a two-pronged question with, I suppose, a substantial lack of funding now to the UN, how do you see, I guess, the direction of the agenda continuing? And in, I guess, discussions around peace building, how do we also consider transformative justice? So what it looks like to have women included in reconstructing and envisioning societies during and post-conflict, particularly given the amount of intrastate and regional conflict happening at the moment?
3: Well, I mean, big question. I think, you know, on the one hand, yes, it's a very top-down movement because that's, I guess, the very definition of a Security Council resolution. I can't make one, that's for sure. So, you know, it has to come from that central, you know, international body and be taken up by states who then pass it down through their infrastructure and, you know, legislate it or, you know, do kind of make policy around it at that domestic level. So by that one definition, absolutely, it is top down. However, it didn't just come out of nowhere either, right? It's also come out of, you know, decades of feminist movement or, you know, kind of strategic mobilization within the United Nations, you know, led by individuals and led by organizations who have buy-in and care or who are at the front line and you know, persecuted in various ways often. What we see with the Women, Peace and Security agenda in places like Australia often is, you know, kind of this real focus on, you know, making sure that civil society is engaged and over various national action plans they have and have not been engaged to the degree in which they would like. It's a really tricky space, I think, because, you know, ultimately you are looking at kind of what are these legal or policy instruments that help get more women in the room and that help reduce sexual violence in conflict and, you know, do all those sorts of things and, you know, have partners there, and there has to be those funding mechanisms.
1: Look, I think the real worry with global development funds going down is in fact that there won't be necessarily funding for those kinds of programs and that some of those sorts of things will drop off and when we really need them for all the reasons you very articulately put. You know, there's a huge pulling out of America from large chunks of the multilateral system and the funding for those organizations. I'm thinking of the WHO, for example. It just almost breaks my heart. You really worry about the very likely disproportionate impact on women and girls. And I think this agenda is vulnerable to that. So I really share that concern.
4: I think we are going to have to wrap up there, unfortunately. But I wanted to say, Elise and Caroline, thank you so, so much for joining me here. And please give one last round of applause for the panel.
5: 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Ambassador to the European Union and NATO, Dr. Elise Stevenson, the Deputy Director of the Global Institute for Women's Leadership at the Australian National University, and moderated by Asha Clementi, one of the principals of the Persephone Network. Coming up next on the show, join me at the Melbourne Planetarium for a beautiful conversation with dark emu author Bruce Pascoe and astronomer Ray Norris.
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0: ABC News with David Rollins. Ukrainians have described the aftermath of Russia's recent strikes on the country as apocalyptic. Multiple people have died and many more are injured after Moscow launched one of its most ferocious missile and drone attacks in several months. Ukrainian President Volodymyr Zelensky says civilian infrastructure and energy facilities have been targeted. This Ukrainian was bunkering down in the capital Kyiv and says she feared for her life.
1: Smoke was everywhere. We crouched with my daughter and tried to cover her, but a stone or debris from the building hit her and tore her jacket. She is saying her back hurts. Everything was covered with smoke. We couldn't understand what was happening. Some kind of apocalypse.
0: The Australian Council of Trade Unions says it now views One Nation as the true opposition in federal politics, presenting the biggest threat to workers' rights. Polls released over the weekend placed Pauline Hanson's minor party ahead of both Labor and the Coalition on primary votes. ACTU Secretary Sally McManus says the union will pivot its messaging to make sure its members know what Hanson's stance is on workers' rights.
2: She's been consistently saying she doesn't support unfair dismissal laws, and then she repeated that again on the weekend. She doesn't support penalty rates. She voted against wage theft laws. She voted against the right to disconnect. She voted against every single worker's right when it came before her.
0: Western Power is continuing to respond to hazards across the south of Western Australia after widespread damage to infrastructure over the weekend. Samantha Girling reports.
3: The worst storm in nearly half a century brought destructive winds, sending trees into homes and power infrastructure. About 160,000 households lost power at least once, with about 10,000 customers from the South Metropolitan area to the Great Southern still offline. Western Power says the priority is resolving about 70 outstanding hazards, down from a peak of 500, before crews can focus on restoring power. Customers without power for more than 12 consecutive hours will be able to apply for an extended outage payment.
0: The UN warns that a new phase of the natural El Niño weather pattern could begin in a matter of weeks, boosting temperatures on a planet already under strain from climate change. The BBC's Justin Rowlett has the story.
4: El Niño's impacts vary, but it often raises the risk of drought and wildfires in the Amazon, Australia and Southeast Asia, while bringing heavier rain and potential floods to parts of the Americas. It comes as climate change has already made the planet significantly warmer. It means El Niño will, says UN Secretary General Antonio Guterres, pour fuel on the fire of a warming world. Impacts will hit even harder, travel even further and cross borders with devastating speed.
0: Wind Television has wasted no time in making changes to NBN after taking control of the Newcastle Bay station. Ben Clifford has more.
5: Nine sold NBN Newcastle to the Wind Network in May for almost $15 million. Wind this morning told staff at NBN Newcastle

0: that a local half-an-hour bulletin will now be delivered out of Newcastle at 5:30pm instead of the hour bulletin at 6, which has been in place since the 70s. There will also be no local bulletins on the weekends, with 9 Sydney Bulletin to be broadcast on Saturdays and Sundays. The changes will take effect on June 27th. It's unclear if these changes will impact staffing numbers. In a statement, Wynn says local journalism and local storytelling remain central to its strategy for NBN.
1: Launceston community leaders have shared their collective disappointment at the news that Bogues Brewery will cease local brewing operations later this year. Mackenzie Archer has the details.
2: The historic James Bogues Brewery opened 145 years ago, but parent company Lion Australia today announced plans to cease local beer production by November. The company says long-term market decline has left the brewery operating below capacity. Launceston's Chamber of Commerce says the news is devastating for Tasmania's north. Local Mayor Matthew Garwood says Bogues is a cultural icon.
3: The Bogues story is Launceston's story.
2: Premier Jeremy Rockcliffe says the government is extremely disappointed with Lion's decision, which will affect 42 jobs.
1: And the Sydney Thunder have appointed former England cricket captain Andrew Flintoff as their head coach for the next two Big Bash League seasons.
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0: It is birthday season in America. 250 years for the Republic, 80 years for the Donald.
1: And what's the perfect birthday gift for someone who has everything?
0: I don't know, Waleed. Greenland, perhaps?
1: Yes. But if you can't get that, you want a cage-fighting spectacular at the White House. I'm Waleed Ali.
0: I'm Hamish McDonald, and on this episode of Global Roaming, one of us might actually sing Happy Birthday, Mr. President. Yeah, that'd be worth hanging around for, right, Waleed? It's probably more likely to... You're far more musical than me, so maybe I'll leave it to you.
1: Yeah, but that, I think, is why you need to be the one to do it. Just so I can give you feedback and we can improve the process. Hey, now, by the way, I have to admit, it's been like this for years for me, but whenever I think cage fighting, I think Hamish McDonald. And so I'm interested in your take on exactly what Donald Trump is proposing to do here.
0: Yeah, I've got to stop sending you those photos of me in a wrestling suit, don't I, Willie? Look, I've got to say UFC is not my thing, but I've certainly seen these images of the enormous stage being built on the South Lawn of the White House. And it's striking in part because there is so much construction going on at the White House. Of course, he's building his own, or knocked down a wing to build a big ballroom. Even just seeing those before and after shots of the Oval Office pre-Trump's time, just how much bling and gold has been added is really quite striking. And honestly, like, I don't really get it. I don't understand how, to coincide with the 250th anniversary of the Declaration of Independence, Trump is also throwing himself an 80th birthday party, and he's doing it with effectively blood sports out the back deck.
1: Yeah, these things are converging, aren't they? I think I just want to make a couple of observations about UFC, though, that might be handy for our audience. So I'm not a UFC fan. I'm not a mixed martial arts fan. I do know quite a few people who are, though. I think the way UFC operates and works in Australia is perhaps quite different to the way that works in the United States. And there are different kinds of UFC fans. So you've got some who they want the blood sport, they want the cage fight, and people who don't get UFC, they focus on that. But then I think of people I know who are themselves, you know, black belts in martial arts or whatever, and they see a highly technical, really intriguing matchup in different fighting styles, for example. You know when, I'm sure you did this as well as I did, Hamish, you know when you're in the playground at primary school and you were like, do you think Superman would beat, like, the Flash in a fight? And the UFC kind of becomes the moment, wow, you can actually test it. Like, which martial art wins? And, you know, and it so often ends up on the floor and the holding ones beat the striking ones and all this stuff I don't really understand. So there is that side of it, and it's a big mainstream event. But in Australia, I don't think it's political. In America, there is mainstream appeal, but it has been so closely associated with Donald Trump throughout his presidency, and even through the figure of Dana White, who's, of course, the organizer, one of the key architects of this whole UFC movement. So it has a meaning, I think, in America that we perhaps don't quite appreciate here.
0: If we're sort of trying to wrap our head around this moment, is it fair to observe, do you think, that this stage that's being built and whatever it is that unfolds,

0: worlds kind of takes us to that intersection of the manosphere, Joe Rogan and all the podcasting ecosystem, the Dana White, this character you've just mentioned. We're going to hear a lot more about him because he's got real political influence, but also the way in which Trump does politics and has built this mad, messy coalition across America of support that no other political figure has been able to kind of bind together in such a successful way.
1: Yeah, so it's really interesting, I think. The remaking of the political landscape and of political alliances does show up in culture generally. I mean, we're seeing culture fracturing, but UFC is the particular cultural phenomenon, I think. And the way you describe it, it's actually quite useful there. It also is a thing that, well, like Trump himself, instills a lot of passion. I've interviewed Dana White once.
0: Oh,
1: and
0: really?
1: Not on my own. It was a panel interview on a show that I think you might be familiar with as well. And but it was really interesting. So I had what I regarded as being quite a fun exchange about his intentions with it. And my suggestion to him was he quite likes the scandal of, you know, certain fighters saying certain outrageous things or whatever. And to me, it was just a fairly lighthearted exchange. The level of blowback that I got from UFC fans, often indirectly, like via family members who weren't UFC fans, but their kids were or whatever, the response was just totally out of proportion to the stature of that interview and what had even happened in that interview. I think that says something about what UFC does, that it touches a nerve deep within certain cohorts of people. That's Trump, right? That's what Trump does. So in some ways, the meeting of these things at this cultural moment and this political moment, and by moment, I mean really the last decade, there's something about it that is just the perfect distillation, I think, of a series of phenomena.
0: And I mean, it's not like you to ask a niggly question that then provokes a disproportionately passionate response from a broad cross-section of people.
1: That's why I was so shocked, Hamish. It's just such an alien thing.
0: But this anniversary that is on the horizon for the United States, it is a big one. 250 years since the Declaration of Independence. This is an important moment for a country that is trying to, I suppose, reassert itself on the world stage, if you like, or redefine itself, whichever way you want to look at everything that's happening right now. It does, at least on the face of it, seem a strange way to start the celebrations. It's not the only thing that's going to be this Freedom 250 concert, as they would call it there, although I note a bunch of the performers pulling out, saying it's becoming far more political than what they thought it would be. How do you think it's all going to unravel?
1: Well, I think Donald Trump is redefining the symbolic meaning of America in several ways. I mean, obviously in policy and economic policy, probably the most marked way, its relationship with the world, all those sorts of things. So we're definitely seeing that. But also that means the redefinition of the nation or the concept of the nation and the way it sees itself. I mean, I think until Trump arrives, genuinely arrives in the White House, the United States presents itself to the world in very civic terms, doesn't it? You know, you can be American and anything else. It's about individual freedom, the Constitution, all these sorts of things. Now, all of a sudden, it's being repackaged in ways that we might understand through more traditionally nationalist language, you know, military might, being great again. But what does greatness mean? Well, it means dominance. It doesn't mean size or even prosperity necessarily, but it means winning, like all these sorts of things. But my guess is that's what you'll see in the 250th anniversary celebrations, and that's part of the thing that some people are balking at. When they say it feels more political, arguably it's always political, right? I think what they mean is it's presenting the country in a very different sort of a way that feels political because it's a departure from what the default has been for however many decades. But then that's the Trump presidency, right? I mean, name a respect in which that's not true.
0: Well, let's get to our guest. Sean Gregory is joining us from Time magazine. He's a sports correspondent, but he's actually just written this big profile on Dana White, who we've mentioned a couple of times. He's Donald Trump's friend. He's the guy that has, I guess, turned UFC into the big thing that it is today. But as that's grown, its influence has grown, and so too has Dana White's. Let's meet Sean Gregory.
1: Sean, welcome to Global Roaming.
2: Thank you so much. Great meeting you.
1: Why does the White House lawn look like this?
2: Because 25 years ago in Atlantic City, Donald Trump hosted a UFC event, the first event that current UFC CEO Dana White ran as president, as head of the UFC back in 2001. Him and his business partner had bought the UFC for $2 million, very cheap back then. it was kind of a fringe organization. Politicians said it was too violent. Cable carriers wouldn't put it on pay-per-view. But Trump decided to give his casino over to the UFC. He went to the event, met Dana White, loved the UFC, loved the violence of the UFC, and they've kind of been tight ever since. As the UFC kind of grew, Trump would regularly give Dana White notes of encouragement. Then, you know, fast forward to 2016, President Trump's running for president. Dana White is one of the speakers at the Republican National Convention. 2024, 5 days after he was almost assassinated, Dana White introduces Donald Trump at the Republican National Convention. President Trump wins the 2024 election, goes to the Madison Square Garden for a UFC fight 11 days later. At these fights, he's applauded, he is lauded, and he leaned over to Dana White as president-elect and said, hey, Dana, we should have a fight at the White House. And then a few months later, talks commenced, and here we are.
0: When you describe it that way, it brings to mind all of these comparisons that people are making with a Roman Empire sitting in front of gladiators. And I often think like these historical comparisons are wrong. They're too simplistic. They don't really do much of a service. But what do you think?
2: No, I think you're right. I mean, that might be going too far. I think some people do say that. Listen, it's a sports event. The UFC it's a $1.5 billion business. They've hosted events, I think, five continents, including, I think they're very popular in Australia. I think some of their biggest, most attended events are in Australia. So, you know how big it is. And so, you know, it's the one sporting event that you can have on the White House lawn. It's hard to do a baseball game there, hard to do an outdoor basketball game. Like, so there is a Venn diagram of interests of, you know, UFC fans tend to be young men. Donald Trump did very well with young men in the last election, voting wise. So, yeah, the Roman Empire comparison, there's something to that, but I agree, it's quite different than that.
1: Every president seems to have their sport, though, Sean. I mean, I remember how big a sensation it was when Barack Obama got sworn in, and I started hearing stories about lobbyists who were working on their basketball game when golf was, of course, the traditional presidential sport. We haven't seen a UFC president before until now. I suppose my question then relates to what lens is the right lens to look at this through here, because we couldn't look at it as this is just a sport, the president likes this sport, that's it. There's another lens that says, yeah, but it's on the White House lawn, it coincides with his birthday, the 250th anniversary of the country, this is a big political thing, it's all about creating a certain kind of mission. Another is just very personal for Trump, he's entertaining himself, he likes doing stuff, he has a thing to do. I'm interested in what lens you think is the appropriate one for something like this.
2: Yeah, that's a great question. I mean, I asked the president during our interview for our cover story, why of all the activities UFC? And he says, because I like it. There wasn't much about the fighting spirit of America, the entrepreneurial spirit of America. It was just he likes it. Dana White, I asked him, isn't it inherently political to have a sporting event on the lawn of the White House? He said, you can make anything political. No, this is for everybody on the left, everybody on the right. Anybody can enjoy this fight. Anybody can watch this fight. At the end of the day, it is a sporting event. It's a unique setting. They say no taxpayer money is going into it. The UFC is losing money on it because they're not charging tickets. So for the UFC, it's basically a marketing ploy. And for the president, it's a night out in his backyard that he's presumably going to really enjoy.
1: But events, sporting and otherwise, do come laden with a certain set of values. I mean, let's imagine, for example, that there's a President Hillary Clinton to pick, or Kamala Harris, and she were hosting in the White House a women's basketball game, like an NBA, a WNBA All-Stars game or something like that. No one would describe that, I think, as a neutral event. They would describe that as some kind of symbol of women's empowerment or something like that. There'd be a narrative that would be clearly capable of being established there.
2: Right.
1: UFC does embody a certain set of values. That's to it. It's very masculine. These things that you've kind of noticed. Are we to believe that Donald Trump is, I don't know, not thinking of those things? That he's
2: no, for sure. Donald Trump, particularly in 2024, had to appeal to what's become known as the manosphere. And it's embodied by Robert Kennedy Jr., kind of a male-centric ethos of health tips and biohacking and alternative medicines, vaccine skepticism, all this stuff. And the right-wing podcasts that, for example, that Dana White connected Donald Trump to in 2024 these guys who had Donald Trump on their podcast, and Donald Trump reached huge audiences, Joe Rogan among them. They're all UFC fans.

0: And so he's in his comfort zone here. The New York Times wrote that the rise of Donald Trump simultaneously with Dana White, who's now on the board of Meta, the company formerly known as Facebook, you know, and Mark Zuckerberg said, we need more masculine energy in corporate America. We need aggressiveness. And so if Donald Trump and Dana White are ushering in, as the New York Times said, a new masculinist mainstream in the United States and perhaps globally, this is the epitome of that.
1: So maybe it's helpful to just think of this as an emblem for all the other craziness that we see going on in America today.
0: For sure. I mean, you know, there is an undeniable Donald Trump rough and tumble politics, saying whatever you want, unfiltered. He's very unfiltered. And that's Dana White's very unfiltered. The UFC is very unfiltered. You might hear fighters say some crazy things on the White House lawn. Yeah, they're definitely, it represents a moment in America right now that is embodied by the President of the United States, for sure.
2: I'm Waleed Ali. I'm here with Hamish McDonald today. This is Global Roaming. And we're talking to Sean Gregory from Time Magazine about President Trump's plan for his 80th birthday. Let's be honest, we're talking about the fact that he's staging a big cage fight at the White House.
1: Can you maybe explain for our listeners a bit more about who Dana White is and how he's accrued all of this power and influence?
0: Yeah, so he had a tough childhood, grew up partially in Vegas, finished high school in Maine with relatives because his mom basically kicked him out of their place in Las Vegas. It was kind of bouncing around Boston, had a bellhop job, but always wanted to get into the fight business. He think he took up boxing in his late teens. So he quit his bellhop job and got in with a local Boston trainer, promoter, kind of learned the boxing business, moves back to Vegas, and as he tells it, he was getting extorted by the Boston Mafia, kind of flees to Las Vegas, meets back up with high school classmate Lorenzo Fertitta, who's a casino heir. And so now Dana White is in Vegas managing boxers, managing a few MMA fighters, mixed martial arts, and again, realizes that the UFC is available. Now, the UFC is the organization that promotes mixed martial arts. And back in the mid-90s, it was very, very violent. There weren't as many rules, and the politicians were just killing it. Dana White said, we can get this at a cheap price, kind of clean it up, organize it. And what was a really big moment for them was in 2005, they started running this reality show on a cable station in the U.S., Spike TV, called The Ultimate Fighter. It was a reality show. And the whole thing was like, whoever wins this competition could get a spot at the UFC. And those people started watching the fights, paying for the fights, and the business grew from there.
1: Reading all of this story, I actually found it kind of an interesting parallel for all of the disruption that's happened in the Republican Party, because John McCain had actually played a big role in basically railing against the fact that it lacked rules, sort of wanted to reform it. Now Dana White says, actually, it's thanks to him that it's become this more palatable, profitable product. There's kind of an interesting, I guess, kind of cross story there with what's happened to the Republicans.
0: Yeah, no, you know, the maverick John McCain was against it. And then later in life did, you know, give Dana White credit for boxing, for example, has a million sanctioning organizations. And Dana White was clever in saying, you know what, unlike boxing, let's make UFC the organization for MMA. We'll get all the fighters under our umbrella. We'll divide it up into weight classes, get it on pay-per-view, produce it in a certain way. The Ultimate Fighter reality show got more, spread the word about it, got people to sample these fights. You know, the fights have a lot more action. And there's a bunch of fights on the card culminating in a main event. The rounds are shorter. They go a little faster. So it kind of fits the attention span of the 21st century a little bit better than long 10-round boxing fights. So it was kind of a perfect storm. But yeah, politically, you know, McCain was definitely, you know, the 90s in the United States, family values, religious right. And this was like the opposite of that. Now, Donald Trump has flipped that around because his family values isn't exactly on top of his. He says sometimes, but it's not the top of his. He's all about getting stuff done in his mind, and rough and tumble, being unfiltered, being rough, and, you know, raising his fist when he almost gets killed, making a lot of that moment, that performative moment, and this is going to be another example of that.
2: So the youth masculinity is part of this, what you're talking about. I think that brings us to the political equation that's really fascinating here, because Donald Trump's victory in 2024 was built in no

0: small part on the support of young men. You mentioned Joe Rogan, for example. Joe Rogan's endorsement, that sort of, that style of podcaster, the bro podcaster, was a big element of it. I think Donald Trump got something like 49% of the young male vote, which just should not happen for a Republican candidate. But since, that support has tanked. I mean, we're talking about approval ratings for what they're worth, somewhere between, like, let's say, 25 and I think 33% maybe at the upper limit. This event is the kind of thing that would speak to them. I just wonder how you think this will be received in that context of falling support amongst that demographic. Do they see this as a cheap, cynical kind of thing, or are they inclined to? Or do they go, oh, yeah, that's right, that's the guy we fell in love with back in 2024. I just don't know how this lands.
1: I don't think that cohort will object to this fight just based only on the numbers that we've seen. It's the business of the UFC will not suffer because of Trump's falling ratings. There's another interesting thing about this whole thing is Paramount, which is run by a Trump ally, David Ellison, brought the media rights to the UFC last year for $7 billion over 7 years. So the UFC is getting twice the media rights money that they did under the old deal with ESPN in the US. But yes, I asked Dana White this. Are you worried about this? And I asked some Wall Street analysts, will Donald Trump's ratings, approval ratings tanking affect the UFC bottom line? The Wall Street analysts say no. People who love UFC are going to love UFC no matter what Donald Trump is doing. Maybe not as many people clap for him, but they're not worried right now. I think there's going to be a curiosity factor. Now, the UFC is betting that these new people that watch it are going to start becoming UFC fans. I don't necessarily think that's going to happen. Obviously, time will tell.
2: It sounds like this is really going to benefit Dana White and the UFC. It's really going to benefit Paramount and the Ellisons, potentially. Does anyone ask Trump whether he's doing this to use public office to benefit his corporate friends?
1: Yeah, I mean, sure. Yes. So, and there has been news stories that he's gotten some criticism that he's bought stock in the company that is TKO that is running this event. So, yes, everyone's kind of interrelated. He's friends with David Ellison. And yes, this is going to be huge for Paramount that night. You know, but this is how this president has always kind of run business. He's always kind of tiptoed around these conflicts of interest. So, yeah, I mean, there are questions about it, but are people still curious to watch this and are fight fans psyched about it? Yes.
2: Isn't this bordering on corruption, misuse of public office, all those sorts of things?
1: I mean, they're saying that the UFC is paying for everything. Okay. So, you know, until we see, are people donating to his Republican midterm candidates and to his political funds for a ticket? They're saying that most of the tickets are going to military personnel. Is there underhanded dealing to get in that might come out? For sure, that could come out. We haven't really seen much evidence of that yet.
0: So that's Trump financially, but what about Trump politically? Is this useful for him in some way? Do you see this as being able to, I don't know, arrest?
1: I mean, it can't hurt him. I don't think it's going to hurt him if it's a, you know, if it's just an embarrassing disaster. You know, there's worry about weather, there's worry about bugs, like all kinds of unpredictable things can happen outdoors in Washington in June. If the fighters are misbehaving and it's just ugly, yeah, that could hurt him. I think there's more important stuff like the war, inflation, all that stuff that's going to have more of an impact.
0: Sean, it's been a delight. Thank you so much for joining us.
1: Thank you, guys.
0: Sharing your wisdom.
2: Well, that was Sean Gregory there, senior sports correspondent with Time magazine. Waleed, your takeout.
0: I don't know. Part of it to me is how quickly under Donald Trump the bazaar has seemed normal. I mean, we end up in that conversation talking about this is a sporting event. You ask questions there about corruption. And as you're asking that question, I have to confess, Hamish, I'm going, surely this is a small fry example, if that's the charge that you want to make. You know, I don't want to become cliched about this, but there is something, isn't there, about the just how dramatically the Overton window seems to shift where Donald Trump is in the room.
2: Yeah, I do feel like we've got to at least look at that straight in the eye. Like, there are very clearly commercial interests here. It is the use of the White House for these purposes. We know what Trump does and the way he wields his authority. It's just maybe we've stopped asking each time because the answer doesn't

0: really take you anywhere else. But I suppose the other thing for me is just really trying to register how this is going to play out over the next few weeks in line with this 250th anniversary, because this is an important moment for the United States. Obviously, I guess we've seen with like King Charles, for example, visiting the US recently and using those historical reference points to remind both his home country and his hosts of what these, I guess, longer term song lines and narratives mean and what they say about contemporary America. I just wonder, seeing, for example, that so many of the musicians are pulling out of the Freedom 250 concert already, how America is going to interpret this moment. That's the question that for me is really live, because I see the arguments Sean's making about the UFC representing a particular type of politics and a moment in American politics. But this is more than just about the moment. This is also the past 250 years.
1: Right. So you put your finger on something really interesting there. And that is, I think, when Donald Trump is the dominant presence, he is the dominant presence. And whatever it is we're talking about does by necessity reform itself around him. So I hear what you say. We're talking about, you know, the 250th anniversary of the United States. This is a landmark in the history of the Republic. All this sort of, okay. But not the point, Hamish. This is about Donald Trump, right? This is kind of how these things happen. And it's strange because we're not used to that sort of scenario. We're used to understanding the presidency of the United States, really any political office, as an office. In some ways, the UFC thing distills it brilliantly, because so much of Donald Trump's appeal, I think, and I know you've spent time in the US, you know, in and around the Trump era. I'd be interested in whether you disagree with this or not. But to me, it's pretty clear that a big chunk of his appeal to people is aesthetic. There's policy, yes, there's drain the swamp. There are elements, but a lot of it is aesthetic. And the UFC is a very particular aesthetic. It makes a particular statement. And so the 250th anniversary is going to be aesthetic, but it will be aesthetic in the Trumpian style. And there just needs to be no escape from that reality for me.
0: Trump, obviously, as a brand, as a political brand, has had that capacity to deliver a whole range of messages, and you can almost pick and mix what you want if you are predisposed to voting for him or at least considering it. Yeah, maybe UFC does that quite neatly.
1: Indeed. All right, Hamish, shall we do some feedback before we go?
0: Yeah, let's do a little bit of feedback. Do you want to kick us off with one on our recent Poland episode?
1: Yes. All right. But strap in. This is quite a lengthy one. Hello to everyone at Global Roaming. Thank you for your sterling efforts. I returned yesterday from 5 weeks being a tourist in the Nordic countries, Estonia, Poland and Germany, and have caught up with your interview with the Undersecretary of State for Poland. We had guides, sometimes multiple guides, in every country. Our group is primarily made up of Americans. Every guide, without exception, mentioned Russia. Some did so with humour, some compared past experiences with Russia to the current situation, some outlined the extent of current military preparations. The language was always diplomatic, but no one could be in any doubt about the level of alarm these guides were endeavouring to convey. It was almost as if they knew they had a platform and they were not going to pussyfoot around. In my experience, this sort of frankness is quite unusual with guides who usually go out of their way not to offend anyone. There was always dead silence in the buses when the subject was raised. Awkward. In light of this, I do not think that Mr. Jagakowski was over the top in his comments in the slightest, and I thought you might be interested in an admittedly superficial but consistent piece of evidence. And that's from Chris McGregor.
0: Yeah, well, it was certainly consistent with the other Polish politicians we've had on the program in the past who are similarly forceful in expressing their views. And this from Tony in Tassie. Hamish and team, your program still lives up to its promise, but I do miss you on Saturdays. Nick Bryant and Global Roaming just made my Saturdays. What about shifting days? Look, at the moment, we are where we are Monday to Friday. But the good news is you can find us on the app anytime. Tony really loves the Indonesia program, says they're brilliant. But can we have more of Waleed, please? Any news for you to share, Waleed?
1: Yes, you can have more of me. I will be here Tuesdays as a matter of course. There will be times where other commitments get in the way and so on.
0: We've put a hold in his calendar for the time being, but he's a busy guy. global.roaming@abc.net.au is our email address. Thanks to our producers, Kylie Gray and Kylie Morris. Tomorrow in your podcast feed, it's Jerry and Latika. What are they looking at, Waleed?
1: They'll be looking at political upheavals and protests in Turkey, or if you prefer, Turkiye, which is a lot of fun to say. So I do recommend having a go at that. See you next week.
0: See you then.
1: All right.
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0: called the planet Water, and scientists are teaching computers to spot sharks and map the ocean floor. And one day we may even decipher whale conversations.
1: Wonder what they're saying about us, Robin. Today on The Science Show, will AI help shape conservation efforts?
0: Or are marine scientists handing over too much power to these algorithms?

0: The Pope, in fact, warned against AI's power this week. And Professor Toby Walsh of the University of New South Wales wrote similarly on its vast expense and energy requirements. What next? I'm Robin Williams.
1: And I'm Belinda Smith. Now, Robin, have a listen to this.
2: Politicians and people who've never worked in science don't understand that there's not a straight-line relationship between scientific invention and innovation and producing products. It sometimes takes 20 or 30 years.
1: That was Dame Bridget Ogilvie, who died in April. And those words are just as relevant today as they were back in 1997, just after Bridget was made a Dame Commander of the Order of the British Empire. She was a renowned parasitologist and former director of the Wellcome Trust in the UK, where she was one of the most influential figures in British research and worldwide.
0: But did you know, Belle, that Dame Ogilvie was born in the northern New South Wales town of Glen Innes?
1: Huh.
0: In 2012, I asked her how a farm girl became head of one of the biggest health research outfits in the UK, providing, thanks to her, more funding for medical research than the whole British government.
3: We had a sheep property, fine wool, and my father was a very unusual man for his generation. He was at Balliol College, Oxford, which was a transforming experience for him, so I feel deeply indebted to that institution. And the family actually had a history of educating women. Two of my father's sisters had degrees. So as far as the father and my mother were concerned, there was just no question about it. If they had a bright child, whether male or female, they'd get on.
0: So being a country girl, you got into the field quite often and got to know the animals?
3: Well, of course. I mean, I really did spend a lot of time on the farm, mustering and enjoying myself helping on the farm with the dogs and all that kind of thing. And the question that formulated in my mind really then, which came to fruition in my research career, was how come you could vaccinate so successfully against Clostridia with one shot, but with helminths, they kept on persisting no matter how often you treated them with anthelmintics or if they're external parasites with insecticides. So that really was an incredible influence at a very young age when I was a primary school child.
0: But most primary school kids don't think like that. Did your friends think like that at all?
3: Well, you see, because it was during the war, I didn't have any school friends until I went to my primary school. And we didn't play after school because nobody had petrol and all the rest of it. So it was in some ways an isolated existence, but you know, I was happy as a duck doing all this kind of thing. I mean, I didn't formally formulate that idea when I was a child, but by the time I got to university, looking back, it had a huge influence on me. And I was very lucky because not only was I lucky enough to have a family with this history of education, but I went to the local primary school, which was a one teacher, one room bush school with a really brilliant teacher. The State Department of Education wanted him to go to a bigger school, but he liked being a single teacher. And there were four in my class, Johnny Pilling, Vincent Winter, Neil Hamilton and me. And what he did was to use the brighter children to help him. So he then put more attention on the kids who were struggling. And those of us like me who were brighter than probably than the average will help the others, you see.
0: Brilliant idea, isn't it?
3: Yeah, I mean, it's a classic, apparently, in educational circles. This is classic. So by the time we all got to high school, all four in my class were well ahead from the primary curriculum. So, I mean, what a stroke of luck. Family and this brilliant teacher. I mean, he was an extraordinary man. And thankfully, because when you're that age, you think anybody over the age of 18 is Methuselah. So I had no idea how old he was at that time. And about 20 years ago, I thought, I must see if this guy's still alive. So I managed to track him down in a home when he was over 90. I wrote to him, really to thank him. And I had this sweet letter back saying, of course I remember you. I remember all the children who went through my hands. And said a few things which made me realise he did. And then he said, I broke my wrist a while ago and my writing's changed, but it hadn't. And then he said, P.S., your brother Bill really wanted to be left-handed, but I persuaded him to be right-handed. Is he still right-handed? Sadly, he died 2 weeks before I had paid my next visit to Australia. But he was a brilliant guy, actually. I mean, you wouldn't

0: pass him in the street, you wouldn't notice, but what a teacher. So that incredible strength, and quite frankly, after that, didn't much matter what happened to me educationally, because you have such a sound training.
1: Isn't that interesting? Those magical teachers come up again and again in these interviews. One wonders, what if they hadn't been there? What if they hadn't turned up? Would your career have been different?
0: Exactly, because I went to a boarding school after that for my secondary education, and whilst there were two or three very good teachers, most of them were pretty ordinary, to put it mildly.
1: That was Negs, wasn't it?
0: Yes. Yeah. It didn't really matter, though, because I'd learned to work by myself, and no matter what happened, I could get on with it. And, of course, in those days, when you went to university, it wasn't nearly as selective as it is now. And, of course, my dear father was regarded as a deeply eccentric man, sending a daughter to university. I mean, a son would have been strange enough in that environment. And his bank manager one day called him in and said, look at all these red lines here, because if you're in the negative, everything was in the red, you may remember, and your accounts. And you're spending money on your daughter's university and education. You should be spending it on more fertilizer, John. And John said to him, well, Fred, as a matter of fact, finest form of fertilizer I know. So wasn't I lucky.
1: Did you sail through science at school?
0: We had chemistry and biology and maths, but no physics. And fortunately for me, the chemistry teaching was pretty lousy until the last 6 months before the leaving certificate, as it was in those days. And that teacher, who came in at about Easter, was one of the really brilliant ones. She just finished doing her dip ed after her undergraduate degree, and she instantly transformed the subject. It was extraordinary. She was a truly brilliant teacher, and the half dozen of us who was doing chemistry all got through very well because of her. And I went back 2 or 3 years later to see her and thank her, and she died of leukemia. Would you believe it? I mean, you know, she was Dorothy Shepherd, her name was. She transformed the subject. It was extraordinary. Whereas the maths teacher wasn't very good, so I had to plough through more maths when I became an undergraduate.
1: Indeed, at the University of New England?
0: No, I started at the University of Queensland, actually.
1: You went to Queensland first, I didn't realize
0: that. To do straight science, and I found it deeply boring because it was all systematics, and this wasn't what I was in the university to do. And
1: then classification of...
0: Yes, deadly boring, actually. I mean, it's important, but to me it was just so boring. And then I read about this new course at the University of New England, rural science, at the Easter holidays. And I thought, this was much more my speed. So I went down to see the founding dean, Bill McClymont. And I remember, well, he was thrilled. He said, oh, yes, he said, they're all men, you know. And he was a vet, actually. And he knew that in years in veterinary science, where there was no woman, the men didn't work very hard. And I didn't know any of this. And I remember him throwing himself back in his office chair, putting his feet up on the desk, and he said, yes, he said, if you get through those subjects, you can come and join this class in its second year. That'll make the so-and-sos work.
2: Dame Bridget Ogilvy, who died in April, aged 88. I'll remember her for her sharp wit and also as a fierce advocate for science. She was in charge of science communication at the Royal Society of London, and it really made a difference. Fewer po-faced notables talking above our heads, and more scientists, as they really are, being passionate about science for all of us. And you can hear more on that from Bridget Ogilvy herself as we repeat the special we did on The Science Show. That's coming up in the summer season.
3: That's a great episode, Robin. And this is The Science Show on ABC Radio National. Now for the topic that's infiltrated pretty much everything, including science, artificial intelligence.
2: Yes, Professor Toby Walsh, Chief Scientist at the University of New South Wales AI Institute, published an opinion piece in the Australian Financial Review last week, not only warning of the economic cost of AI, but also the environmental and cultural effects.
3: Even Nature had a special out about AI in science, featuring how it's drastically accelerating drug discovery research, but also asking questions like, if AI does all the grunt work of science, are trainee scientists missing out on practical experience?
2: Nature is even, that's the journal, running a poll asking researchers their thoughts on using AI.
3: What are your thoughts on it, Robin?
2: I'm worried.
3: Yeah.
2: But some marine scientists have already embraced AI in their work.
3: So what are these AI tools doing? And how might they be used in the future? This was the topic of a panel discussion held at the Australian National Maritime Museum earlier this year called Can AI Talk Whale? Hosted by museum curator Emily Jatiff.
4: Welcome to the Maritime Museum. This is Can AI Talk Whale? I'm Emily Jatiff,

0: a Eureka Prize winner, and a Telstra Queensland Businesswoman of the Year on stage together to talk about artificial intelligence and the future of our ocean. You are about to find out. But before we get started, to set the scene for us, we need someone with a deep understanding of these issues. And so I would like to welcome to the stage author, scientific futurist, global XPRIZE visioneer, and expert in cybernetics, associate professor, Dr. Catherine Ball.
1: Thank you. So as a futurist, I have to try and throw balls around the room. And the first one I'll say is, can everyone remember about 10 years ago? I mean, the internet's been going a little bit crazy on the idea of 2016. So can everyone think about where they were in 2016? Now I want you to take that time and I want us to go forward, and it's 2036. And I'm about to read you the news from the future. After a decade of AI-assisted bioacoustics, the International Court today has recognized certain cetaceans as legal persons, not as symbolism or as activism, but as evidence-based governance. And the groundwork was laid by projects over the last decade that already exist in perpetuity. Project SETI, CETI, spent years off Dominica building the largest high-resolution dataset of sperm whale codecs in the world, combining underwater robotics, biologging tags, and machine learning to model the structure in whale communication. The Earth Species Project, just off of Dominica, began training foundation models for animal sounds, moving beyond species recognition towards generalizable bioacoustic intelligence. Then there was Google DeepMind with their Dolphin Gemma-style sequence models that helped analyze dolphin vocal patterns, treating acoustic structure with the same seriousness as human language modeling. Meanwhile, the Search for Extraterrestrial Intelligence Institute advanced their whale SETI, S-E-T-I, explicitly using whale communication as a methodological sandbox for recognizing non-human intelligence, whether in the ocean or in deep space. At the same time, Breakthrough Listen refined AI-driven anomaly detection across radio telescope data, applying similar pattern recognition frameworks at a cosmic scale. And here's what changed in 2036. It isn't perfect translation, it was interaction. In controlled playback experiments, a generated signal structured as identity plus proximity plus non-threat is emitted. The whales responded. Then they modified. Then they corrected. Then they made a fart joke. The pattern stabilized across replications, identity markers persisted, dialect clusters held, social coordination signals aligned, and observed behavior was proven. At that point, the legal question became unavoidable. If a species can demonstrate structured communication, cultural transmission, identifiable individuals, and coordinated social decision-making, what exactly would possibly disqualify it from personhood? So now today, on the 19th of February 2036, shipping lanes are being redrawn. Military sonar requires acoustic consent zones. Ocean governance councils have been formed. But the real disruption isn't maritime. It's philosophical. We have kids learning the Gold Coast Migaloo Descendants dialect in Gold Coast classrooms. Because once we recognize that non-human intelligence on Earth is legally real, SETI's premise for deep space stops being speculative. If we can detect structured intelligence in whales, we can refine how we search the stars. And if whales can qualify as persons by 2036, then the next question isn't just about oceans. It's about boundaries. What counts as intelligence? What counts as a person? And who or what could be next? Thank you.
0: And now let's bring it deep into the ocean with wildlife biologist, author, science communicator, and museum research associate, Dr. Vanessa Parada. Hi, Vanessa. Thank you. Who is also frequently on your television as she

0: keeps us up to date with what migrating whales up and down our coast, all their trials and tribulations.
1: Yes, there are many.
0: Which is great. Now, Vanessa, how are biologists and ecologists applying AI to understanding marine species and environments?
1: Well, but when it comes to whales, gone are the days where you still do this. You get an underwater microphone called a hydrophone. Plunk. Feed it down, and then... And then you'd go back to your computer screen and you go, okay, I can see this and then this. But with AI, you can have computers look at it and go, there's a pattern here, there's a pattern here. Oh, so-and-so said this last year. That's what it means. So it's helping us understand the data that we've always been collecting just in a more efficient way. And that goes back to the medical component. So breast cancer checks, I've heard that that's been, you know, the use of AI. I'm a whale scientist, I don't know about that. But just it's helping us see the information we gathered or weren't able to interpret properly in a more efficient way.
0: And bulk data can be analysed
1: bulk
0: much
1: data,
0: faster.
1: Oh my yeah? gosh. So in the ocean, it's big. We know more about the world above us than we do about the sea. So that's why I'm always talking about the need to learn more about the ocean, which is so important. But yes, there's so much data that comes out of the ocean that we just don't necessarily have research assistants to deal with. We need bulk interpretation. And so that can be really helpful. But also the skills that we have as scientists should never fade away. We need those skills because we need to interpret the information in the most appropriate way. And I too am a little bit afraid of AI when it comes to those kind of things. I think we need a Professor Ball with us all the time to go, that's BS, that's all right. So I'm still interpreting it, but I'm really lucky. I feel personally privileged to have gone through university and done all I've had without AI because I'm a little old school. I prefer not using it. Yeah. But then also I'm like, well, I've written this 10 times. Can you rewrite this and make me sound better? And it works. So I see the benefits, but I'm very cautious here sitting in how we interpret information from the ocean. And a lot of this and the questions that we want to ask requires investment. And investment in marine research in Australia is pretty bad.
0: So AI can really overcome a lot of those
1: challenges. Well, we hope.
0: Some.
1: Yeah.
0: And so as a marine scientist, did you ever think that you would be using AI?
1: I never thought I'd be using AI. And I can tell you a very bizarre way is because when I finished my PhD in 2019, I said no to a postdoctoral position in Canada because I wanted to stay here and do the things, whatever you have to do, have your calves. And one of the jobs that I was working on, and I still am now the chief scientist on, this is my other job that didn't involve whales. I know, can you believe it? Whales don't pay much, just letting you know. So it was essentially using AI to detect illegal wildlife trafficking. I never in a million years thought that I would be doing that. And so now I'm sitting here saying that my team and I, Taronga Zoo, Rapid Scan Systems, and the Department of Environment, Federal, have created world-first detection algorithms for the detection of lizards, birds, and fish in male pathways. And we've evolved that research with a marine focus, which I can't talk about because it's under review right now. So the process is long, but I never thought I'd be using AI. Actually, I am using AI for whale research. We can tell the difference between Jack or Jenny the whale by using its tail flukes. So every whale has a unique tail and every single whale tail is like a fingerprint. Each are different. And so using AI via a platform called Happy Whale, you're able to take a photo of your whale tail and luckily they can go, yep, this is this whale, this is that whale. Or this is a whale that was seen in East Antarctica. You've now seen it over here. It's amazing. We used to do that just by looking at it.
0: The photographs.
1: That's right. But with AI, it's easier. And so AI is now helping us as well understand Brutus whales in Australian waters, which are a really unknown whale. They have a pointy mouth and they've got dorsal fins like dolphins. And we're using that to help us understand and create the first catalogue of Brutus whales.
0: So it really speeds up.
1: Which is very exciting.
0: AI, anti or pro?
1: Can I be a fence sitter? AI is literally helping us as Australia protect our wildlife through the ability to detect illegal wildlife trafficking. And that's thanks to AI. It can help us work out the difference between a banana and a lizard really efficiently. That is amazing. And then the other side of me is I'm now very much a proud university lecturer at Macquarie Uni. And so that means that I would hope that those students don't rely on AI too much, because we want them to be really good students in the future, and we don't want them to be cheating and doing things like that. So we like AI, but it must be used in when it needs to be used.
0: Informed use.
1: Informed use.
0: Excellent. Thank you so much, Vanessa.
1: Thank you.
0: Can AI talk whale? And all those slightly exciting and terrifying things that you mentioned. And as Kath mentioned, there are global scientific groups like Project SETI that are using AI to decode whale language. So let's chat all together about the real life ramifications that we can see in cross species communication, because we don't really have that yet. I mean, my cat doesn't really know what I'm saying. So what happens if your whale knows what you're saying, Vanessa?
1: So when you talk about that, it's all really cool to know what whales are saying. But as a scientist, I'm sitting here going, that's really good. But we've got a whale in Victorian waters right now that's entangled in fishing gear that needs to be helped. We've got all these other pressing issues that probably don't seem as cool, but I, as a scientist, it frustrates me. We need to work on practical solutions right now, working with fishers, working with the shipping industry to try and minimise entanglement or ship strike, acoustic pollution, all these problems that we don't think about. And here, as a scientist, I'm going, you know, decoding what they're saying, or if you can, is really cool.
0: Yeah.
1: But I personally, my jam is to kind of help out the animals.
0: It's not a priority.
2: Until you've got 10,000 whales all going, clean up your rubbish here right now. Clean up.
1: Yeah.
2: Why did you call me sperm? That's what I would say. I don't look anything like it.
1: Did you know what sounds they make? They make the loudest sound in the animal world, louder than a 747 taking off.
0: Oh,
1: over
0: really?
1: 240 decibels.
0: How far can you hear it?
1: Well, it depends. So that's high frequency sound. High frequency sound is high, but travels shorter. Low frequency sound.
2: So they go.
1: No, it's like
2: that actually translates to, oh, sorry, I didn't mean to do that so quickly. Sorry, it's not usually that sensitive.
1: Sing a song. It's only the males. And the song they sing this year is really cool, but it's kind of like the hottest 100. Next year won't be cool here.
2: Have they got a new song every year?
1: The males will change their sexual repertoire in calling the ladies.
2: So that's like a crooning kind of thing.
3: Keep it fresh.
0: So what's our one sentence only recommendation for the future of AI in your area?
1: Take it with a grain of salt. Remember, we have experts in this field. Consult the experts.
3: In terms of the future of AI from my sort of like large data space ocean futures perspective, this might be the most powerful technology that we have ever got our hands on. Please tear it to pieces.
0: In a good way or a bad way?
3: Okay. In a great way. Pull it to bits. Pull it to bits. Find where it breaks. And write to your MP the fact that we don't have decent funding for sovereign AI in Australia.
2: I just want it to be known that I had nothing against any animals in the ocean. I've always been a fan of them all. And I've also always been a fan of AI. I know this is going on YouTube. There's going to be some bot learning it. I'm cool with you, AI, robots. I've always been a fan of yours and, remember me.
0: Thank you all so much.
4: Those panellists again were Matt O'Kine, a man with two mothers, his own and the other from Mother and Son, Dr. Vanessa Perotta, a Eureka Prize winner, and Dr. Catherine Ball, a futurist, with Emily Jatiff as host. And she dives deep to film the Titanic and other shipwrecks.
5: 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Evidence about how many came, in what numbers, and even the sheer size of the ancient human population here. 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

0: ABC News with David Rowlands. Iranian state media is reporting that diplomatic talks between Tehran and the US stopped a few days ago. The Fars news agency says an exchange of messages to reach a memorandum of understanding on a deal to end the war was halted due to Israel's war in Lebanon. The agency also says the latest message from Tehran to Washington was a clear message about Lebanon. It comes a day after US President Donald Trump appeared to deny Iranian reports that talks had ceased. A Russian missile and drone attack has killed at least 18 people across Ukraine, including two children, marking one of Moscow's largest assaults in recent months. The BBC's Vitaly Shevchenko has more from Kyiv.
1: People in Ukraine have been waiting for a heavy night of strikes like this to happen. Indeed, Russia warned them a week ago. As the sirens blasted in the early hours, many headed to the shelters. We were two floors underground and still felt the impact of the missiles hitting nearby. And when people emerged, some found their neighbourhoods destroyed, windows smashed, cars burnt out, and the smell of smoke in the air. Russia says this isn't the end. Moscow has promised to ramp up their attacks on cities across Ukraine.
0: Female leaders are helping make far-right parties more socially acceptable, according to research into radical right movements. Figures such as France's Marine Le Pen and Italy's Prime Minister Giorgia Meloni have helped soften the image of parties once seen as male-dominated. It comes as Pauline Hanson's One Nation surges ahead of all other parties in a new Redbridge poll that was released on Monday. Dr. Sophia Amasari from Griffith University says female leadership helps to make these movements appear more mainstream.
2: Women leaders can make the far right look more legitimate. If a woman far right leader makes an anti-immigrant statement, she will still be seen as more socially acceptable than if a man does. So leaders like Pauline Hanson are helping make the far right more mainstream, respectable and electoral viable too.
0: The trade union says there are questions over whether the AUKUS agreement will still

0: Yeah.
1: Part of AUKUS was a promise of 20,000 jobs for workers in South Australia in the shipbuilding industry, and we don't yet know what the impact is out of this announcement yet. So we want a briefing from the government, because the issue of jobs was part of what a lot of unions were concerned about when it came to the issue of AUKUS.
0: The Victorian government has released its response to a parliamentary probe into the demolition of Melbourne's public housing towers. Jesse Thompson has the details.
2: The major recommendation of an inquiry report published in December was to halt the redevelopment project until the government provided evidence justifying the tower's demolition. That's been rejected in a government response table today, as have several more recommendations urging the release of documents related to the decision to raise the 44 towers, which the government argues don't meet modern standards and should be rebuilt with more homes. Only 4 of 21 recommendations were supported in full, mainly geared to better engagement with tenants in future.
0: There are suggestions that Australia's entire tax system needs to be reformed in order to even the playing field between the richest and the poorest. Oxfam's latest report shows a surge in the wealth of Australia's billionaires could have lifted nearly a million people out of poverty, prompting calls for a tax on the ultra-rich. Economic futurist Evan Lucas says the growing number of billionaires in Australia needs to be tackled.
3: It tells me that Australia is becoming more and more prosperous, but it does also tell me that the disproportion between the haves and the have-nots is growing. How you evaluate them being a billionaire is, it's not necessarily the money in their bank account, it's the assets that they hold.
0: A severe typhoon is battering southwest Japan, where tens of thousands of homes are without power and hundreds of flights have been cancelled. 15 people have been injured in Okinawa, and hundreds of thousands of people on the island of Kyushu have been advised to evacuate their homes due to a risk of flooding. Typhoon Jangmi is now heading towards Tokyo. That brings you up to date with the latest ABC News. We'll have more in 1 hour's time.
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0: Back in 2021, a similar scene was playing out in Glasgow, Scotland, when the Home Office attempted to detain two local Sikh men. That dawn raid sparked an unprecedented community uprising, which has now been documented in the new film Everybody to Kenmure Street. We'll meet its director later. We'll also travel to East Africa to understand why marathon and distance runners from there dominate the sport. Their secret? You'll have to wait and see. But first to the United States, where Bruce Shapiro is on the line to update us on the backlash to the Anti-Weaponization Fund, the result of a Department of Justice settlement between the US president and the IRS. Bruce, nice to talk to you. Can you just give us a recap on what this fund actually is?
1: Hey, Tracy. Good to talk to you. Well, what it is, it may be nothing, because now a federal judge has stepped in no uncertain terms to halt it. But this was, on the surface, first of all, in and of itself, something unprecedented. President Trump had sued the IRS, which he directs, claiming that the IRS didn't protect him from the leak of his tax returns by a private contractor, not the IRS itself. Okay, so he's making a deal with himself to settle a tax claim. And in the course, that settlement has two huge, equally unprecedented components: a $1.8 billion slush fund that could be paid to people who claim that they were persecuted by the Biden administration. In other words, President Trump's allies, and in particular, January 6th defendants who were subsequently pardoned by President Trump, those who attacked the U.S. Capitol, attacked police officers, destroyed property at the U.S. Capitol. And it also includes an equally unprecedented settlement aspect, absolving the Trump family, or protecting President Trump and his family from any future IRS audits, right? So it's a kind of get out of tax jail free card into eternity for the president and his descendants. You know, as soon as this was floated, as soon as this deal was announced, the withdrawal of President Trump's suit against the IRS and these two components, it really proved a bridge too far for Senate Republicans.
0: Yeah, I was just going to say, I guess it's unusual to see so many of them actually take Trump on over this.
1: Oh, nothing like this has happened. In your little wind up there, you were talking about Minnesota. We've seen immigration agents murder American citizens. Republicans in Congress have stayed with the president through that. Though skeptical of the war with Iran, have thus far prevented any congressional consideration of that. But this one really hit a nerve, and you had the Senate Majority Leader John Thune, normally a pretty reliable Trump ally, make some quite pointed comments. You've had other Republican senators make it very clear publicly and privately that they think this is an illegal and an abuse of power. And then you've got a U.S. District Court judge who the other day stepped in, the judge who supervised the settlement, and said that the way this unfolded suggested that she had been deceived, and she was putting an injunction in preventing any payout of this fund until she investigates whether the U.S. Justice Department deceived her about whether such a settlement was in place. It's an extraordinary jackpot that the White House has landed itself in, coming at a moment when Republicans in the Senate are also fearful of losing their majority and losing some of their seats on the back of the unpopularity of the Iran war and on the back of the economic pressure that it's put the country under.
0: So, as you say, the court has temporarily paused the fund. What happens next?

0: Well, there are several possibilities. There is growing evidence. We're hearing a lot of reports this morning that President Trump himself may be considering just abandoning the fund. And the Justice Department has said, well, we won't fight against the judge's injunction. We'll proceed with the hearing in June, but we won't appeal the injunction. That suggests that the president himself or his aides are looking for an off-ramp and are may be willing to let the slush fund go. My suspicion is they will be less thrilled about letting go the no audits promise, and it will be interesting to see where that leaves. But I think one way or another, whether it is with the president immediately abandoning this fund, or with congressional investigations, or with the courts, which certainly will find both the slush fund, the audit, the pre-offense pardon for the audits, and the deceptive way that the settlement was gone about, will find all of that unconstitutional. So the president has a losing ticket here, pretty much no matter where he turns.
1: You're listening to Bruce Shapiro, our regular voice from the US on Late Night Live. Bruce, President Trump is always ready to hit back when things don't start going his way, usually on Truth Social. Who's been in his firing line this time round?
0: Well, while he hasn't yet hit back on this slush fund in particular, the most remarkable, and it also in many ways further damaging his own situation, the most remarkable bit of blowback that he's been exercising in recent weeks was in undermining the reelection campaign of one of the most respected veteran conservative Republican U.S. senators, John Cornyn in Texas, who was running against a very MAGA attorney general of that state, Ken Paxton, a scandal-plagued, likely to end his career in jail kind of figure, running even further to the right than Cornyn. And this was remarkable in a couple of ways. It's payback because Cornyn did vote for President Trump's impeachment the second time on the January 6th January 6th allegations, although he has supported the president in his second term consistently. It is also damaging because Cornyn is hugely popular in his own Republican caucus, and it has furthered the kind of unsettled feeling among Republicans in the Senate about whether the White House has their own interests in mind. And in particular, it's really important because it makes, for the first time in a generation, it creates the possibility that a Democrat rather than a Republican will win that Senate seat in November. There's a moderate and interesting Democrat, James Tallarico, who is running for that seat. Paxton, the state attorney general, is quite unpopular with independent and unaffiliated voters in the state, never mind Democrats. So there's a good chance that one of the most important Senate seats the Republicans have in what has been a reliably red state for a generation could go the other way on the back of President Trump's kind of vengeance play here.
1: Mm. So Senate Republicans are going to be meeting later today, aren't they?
0: Yes, they are. And look, there's a lot on the table. We don't, they still have reason to fear the White House. The interesting question, though, will be whether having, for the first time since President Trump was reelected, having gotten a taste of rebellion, having gotten a taste

0: taste of independence, whether this will now continue onto the war with Iran, which is so unpopular, onto the economy, onto other areas where the president's continually shrinking popularity is threatening the Republican majority in the U.S. Senate and the longer term picture. I mean, remember, the president's ratings are now down to 32%, lower than any president in modern memory, lower than Biden at his lowest, right? So the Republicans are getting nervous, especially as the negotiations with Iran are stopping and starting, and nobody really knows what the White House is playing at there either.
1: So I know the figures are so low for Trump and the Republicans, but let's talk about the Democrats for a while, because the review into Kamala Harris's campaign is finally out. Before we hear the critiques of the review, did they find anything of interest in this autopsy?
0: Absolutely nothing. It's quite remarkable. This is an autopsy. There's not time for an autopsy of the autopsy, because all the report, which took a year and a half to create, all the report found was, let's blame the Biden White House. The Biden White House didn't do enough, and it was essentially a rehashing of quite common stuff that anybody who follows politics at all was going to say. There was no new insight. There was a blaming of the White House's support, a blaming of the ground game, and what's even more remarkable is that it was such a sloppy mess filled with errors and vagueness and lack of evidence that it was issued headed with a warning from the Democratic National Committee that they can't substantiate the claims in the report because there's no evidence for it, right? So no responsibility there. And at the same time, the report had been held back for months. I mean, look, the report by itself is a mess, and it shows that the national Democratic structure is still in profound disarray. But it's coming also at a time when the party itself is divided generationally, wherein everywhere from local state assembly districts, as in here in New Haven, Connecticut, where I live, we have a fight between a veteran Democrat and a younger person in his 40s who just is saying, too long, too long, too long in incumbency. You've got a lot of generational fights around the country. You've got a Democratic Party on the defensive because of the loss of majority black districts in the wake of the Supreme Court's voting rights decision a few weeks ago. So while things are collapsing, while support for President Trump and the Republicans is indeed collapsing, the Democratic infrastructure is not in particularly good shape to take advantage of that. You can look from Maine from Maine to South Carolina and find Democrats arguing with one another about whether, let's say, the governor of Virginia, Abigail Spanberger, is too moderate, is vetoing too many sort of populist bills that Democrats in the legislature there is passing, whether Graham Platner, the Democratic challenger to Republican Senator Susan Collins in Maine, is too much of a populist or has been a kind of colorful history with his tattoos and with early parts of his marriage. There's all kinds of very messy electoral fights around the country right now, including also the California governor's race, where you've got the first stage of that today, and a whole field of candidates and no clear front runner. The party's in a lot of disarray.
1: You know what? It seems like we'd be able to speak with you in every 24-hour period and still be able to fill the slot, because there's always something happening in US politics. Bruce, thank you so much.
0: Thank you, Tracy.
1: Bruce Shapiro, contributing editor with The Nation, executive director at the Global Centre for Journalism and Trauma. Coming up, why East African runners keep dominating marathons.

0: for decades been a global fascination. Their dominance continues apace. Last year, in the World Athletics Marathon rankings, female athletes from East African countries filled 74 of the top 100 spots. Men from the same countries filled 69 of the top 100. Meanwhile, sports science is forging ahead on technical or bodily ways of improving performance. The recent enhanced games in Las Vegas, which promoted drug use, is front of mind. But actually, it could be something quite different that gives African runners, particularly in the East, an edge. Michael Crawley is a social anthropologist at Durham University in the UK. He's a marathon runner himself and recently co-wrote an article titled The Ethiopian Running Secret for Eon magazine. Several years ago, he published a book called Out of Thin Air, Running Wisdom and Magic from Above the Clouds in Ethiopia. And just last year, another called To the Limit, The Meaning of Endurance from Mexico to the Himalayas. It's really great to have you, Michael. Welcome.
1: Thank you very much for having me.
0: So the social anthropology of running, now that sounds like a rich field in any setting.
1: Yeah, it's been a really interesting thing to study. I got to spend about 15 months in Ethiopia for my PhD fieldwork. So basically the idea was that I would try to live as close to the lifestyle as the athletes as I possibly could. So I was kind of running alongside them, eating with them, sharing a compound with the athletes, kind of following the same rhythms of training and recovery that they followed. So it was a really fascinating way of learning about sort of what the world looks like from their perspective, really.
0: And how prepared were you? Was there anything that shocked you or surprised you, or were you so well researched that you knew exactly what to expect?
1: I think good anthropological research always contains surprises. You know, you try to prepare yourself before you go to do something like that. But when you're learning a new language, sort of from scratch in my case, there are always surprises. So the very first morning when I got to the forest above where I was living in Addis, I kind of started running in the forest, and this group of athletes came past me, and the guy at the back kind of physically grabbed hold of me and pulled me with him. And the reason for that was, I subsequently discovered, was that there's this real taboo against running on your own in Ethiopia. The idea is that you have to run with other people in order to improve. So I learned that lesson very early on. It wasn't something I was necessarily expecting. And there were sort of a series of surprises over the year and a bit that I was there, which I think, you know, you can only really capture through doing this kind of research in an anthropological way.
0: Mm. You know, you've just triggered a memory in my mind. It was before the Sydney 2000 Olympic Games, and they had one of those 24-hour relays where you'd come along in teams and you'd run for a couple of laps and you'd tag somebody and they'd run and you'd keep going through the night. And the Ethiopians and the Kenyans, they just ran for like the 24 hours. And we were all tagging each other, having sleeps, eating food. It was amazing to see, actually. And it was very much that pack that you're talking about. And in silence as well. That's one of the other things that surprised me.
1: Yeah, I mean, one of the things that I wanted to do with the research in Ethiopia was to interview people whilst we were running, because I had this theory that, you know, running kind of lessens people's inhibitions, it allows people to relax, and I thought that that would be a good way of doing things. But people really wanted to concentrate on their running when they were out, especially in the forests. We would do these kind of zigzagging runs through the trees, and people didn't want to talk, they wanted to focus on what they were doing, which at the end of the day was their job, really. The only communication that would happen during the runs was that people would click their fingers to warn the person behind them about tree roots and things like that. But people were pretty focused on what they were doing.
0: Yeah, it sounds almost meditative.
1: Yes, absolutely.
0: Your co-author is Jeff Burns, who's a sports scientist. So are you coming at this from both of those perspectives, and do they rub up against each other at any point?
1: Yeah, I mean, Jeff and I met at the 2015 World 50K Championships. I was running for Great Britain and he was running for America. And we kind of have struck up this conversation that's lasted the last sort of 10 years, really, because he, as a sports scientist, in some ways, he's quite skeptical of my take on things, and I'm quite skeptical of the way that he approaches things. I've kind of looked at the sort of social lives of athletes, I guess. And in Ethiopia, really, the way that people think about energy is this sort of shared substance that you have to be quite careful about protecting as a group. So people would always run together. They would try to hold each other back in training, make sure that people weren't burning themselves up, as they put it, by training too hard. And that would extend to sort of the division of pacemaking responsibilities within the group being very strict, and people literally running in sync with each other, sort of timing their footsteps with the person in front of them. I've kind of written about this sort of collectively produced running success. Jeff's work is more about what he describes as a kind of engineering approach to distance running, where an individual will monitor as many kind of sort of physical markers as they can. So lactic in the blood, heart rate variability to measure how much stress there is in training, doing all of the running according to specific heart rates, and basically building up all these metrics in order to run at a very, very specific pace that is perfectly tailored to the individual. There are basically these two very different approaches that lead people from different parts of the world to the same level of kind of world-class distance running. So we're not saying that one is necessarily better than the other. It's just an interesting way of exploring how two very different approaches can lead to the same place, basically.
0: Yeah, and I guess a lot of that is cultural as well, isn't it? Because in the West, we are very individualistic. Our approach to life is individualistic. What we do is an individual pursuit. But other cultures are all about community, sharing responsibility and sharing values.
1: Yeah, I mean, so in Ethiopia, there's this, as I said, there's this taboo against running on your own. There's also quite a strong taboo against eating on your own. You should really, you know, there's a real sense that you're encouraged to share food with other people. But there's also, in Amhara society anyway, the main ethnic group of the runners that I worked with, there's a real sense that people are quite individualistic and that you have to consciously work on doing collective things in order to work against that individualism. So it's not like people are just completely collectively oriented. It's that there's these things that people do deliberately in order to enable them to work together. So people will do these really elaborate warm-up exercises in Ethiopia, which are to do with basically attuning themselves to each other and getting into the same rhythm as the other athletes. And they actually look quite a lot like a traditional form of Ethiopian dance. So there's that, and I think that that's specifically a way of attuning yourself to other people and working against these kind of individualistic urges. But yes, in general terms, there's this kind of tension between the collective and the individual, I think, definitely.
0: Mm. Now, this might be more up Jeff Burns' alley rather than yours, but what about altitude? How much does that have to do with their perceived dominance in running at these distances?
1: It's quite hard to tell, really, to be honest, because most altitude training, the way that you would do it in order to sort of make your body produce more red blood cells would be to change altitude. So for athletes from sea level to go to altitude, cause their body to create more red blood cells and then go back to sea level in order to compete and things. For athletes who are just born and live at high altitude, it's a bit more difficult to tell what kind of benefits they get from living there. But I mean, as you say, that's kind of more Jeff's area. What I've tried to do is say, you know, most of the ways that people have interpreted success from countries like Ethiopia and Kenya is to say that it's due to genetic advantages or due to the altitude. And I've tried to focus more on the kind of cultural influences of success because, you know, that's kind of what anthropologists are best at kind of unpicking. So, that's been my focus. Altitude probably does have some role to play, but it's hard to tell exactly how much.
0: Sure. You're on ABC Radio National. This is Late Night Live, and I'm Tracy Holmes, speaking with Michael Crawley at the moment, anthropologist at Durham University in the UK. And he's been writing extensively about running and endurance and done a lot of field work in East Africa and beyond. I think one of the interesting things here, Michael, is that, in fact, one of the world's best distance runners from 1,500 to 3,000 metres, so talking slightly shorter distance, not the marathon here, but it's a guy who is not from East Africa. What can you tell me about Jacob Assesen Ingebrigtsen?
1: So he's kind of the poster boy in some ways for this Norwegian approach, as it's called, which is the kind of engineering method of approaching distance running training that I mentioned in relation to Jeff's work. So basically, he very much monitors all of these kinds of

0: physiological parameters, and particularly lactic acid in the blood. So the idea there is that you can tell exactly where your lactic threshold is when you're running.
1: Yeah.
0: Which means that he can run a lap of the track, check the lactic levels, and then sort of moderate his speed to make sure he's running at exactly the right pace for his physiology in order to improve. But one of the things that's interesting about that is that it means that he and his brothers, even though they're training for the same event, they're very similar in terms of their ability, really, have to train separately because they don't have exactly the same physiology and they don't have the same lactic threshold. So it means that the training in that way basically causes you to need to run on your own. And I think that's, you know, for him, it's led to huge amounts of global success, obviously. But it's also meant that lots of amateur athletes have copied his approach to distance running training, and everybody is very much into this kind of data-oriented approach to running. And I think at the lower levels, in some ways, that can be a bit of a shame because it means that people are kind of, you know, focused on those kinds of metrics rather than focused on the social side of the sport or training with other people, because it causes you to train on your own, basically, when you take that approach to the extreme.
1: Yeah, and I guess fun is one of those things that is not used as a metric.
0: Absolutely. And in Ethiopia, it was really the case that, you know, I trained with some of the best athletes in the world, people who were running 204 for a marathon, for example, and they still saw fun as being really important because they would say, you know, running is actually kind of quite a boring thing if you're not careful, especially if you're running for 2 hours a day. So they would, we had a big forest near where we lived, but they would never run the same route twice. They would always go, you know, weaving in and out of the trees, zigzagging in particular ways, trying to find new ways of covering the ground, sometimes going into particular kind of hollows to look for hyenas in order to just kind of keep things interesting, basically. So there was this sense that to be a good athlete, you needed to, you know, you obviously needed to train hard and you needed to do things properly, but you also needed to embrace those kinds of slightly more adventurous approaches to things in order to keep it interesting and to keep you kind of mentally motivated as well.
1: Yeah.
0: So yeah, definitely.
1: So combining those experiences that you've had in Ethiopia and, you know, this other side, this very kind of technical data-driven exercises that your co-author was looking at, that kind of leads me to something that we saw happen for the first time, the Enhanced Games recently in Las Vegas just a week or so ago. You were actually there. What did you make of it all?
0: Well, it was quite a spectacle, and it was impressive that they've managed to pull together that stadium in such a short amount of time. I think they've kind of toned down the initial kind of really sort of techno-scientific utopian rhetoric that they had about, you know, they were going to break loads of world records, they were going to do, you know, drug discovery, all these kinds of things have kind of...

0: A large swathe of society has already gone down that path, hasn't it? Because I think the last, I check on this semi-regularly, and the last time I checked, the longevity industry, which they are part of, is set to reach a value of about $67 billion in the next decade or so. I think they're already tracking at about $20 or $30 billion, which is a phenomenal size, one of the fastest growing industries that there is. So it will be interesting to see how our traditional respect or value of things like the Olympic Games will be challenged by this new interjection of the enhanced games. Do you think it has a future?
1: Yeah, I think so. And as you say, it's there's this tension between kind of the enhanced games, the way that they project themselves as kind of forging off into the future and sort of pulling everybody else with them. And the fact that, you know, I talked to quite a lot of influencers who they'd brought over to the games, for example, who said, you know, in the kind of influencer community and fitness community there, lots of people are using peptides and things already, have been for a long time. So it's whether it's sports forging ahead and pulling everybody else with it, or it's society sort of evolving, as some people will say, and then sport needs to catch up, I think is quite an interesting question. But I did, you know, I had quite a lot of interesting conversations with athletes where they would say, one of the things about using these kinds of performance enhancements is that it allows you to recover much more quickly. So you wake up the next day after training, you don't feel sore in the same way that you used to. Some of the athletes who are in their 30s say that they feel like they're 18 again, and they just don't have the same kind of discomfort and muscle soreness and things from training. They don't feel the same amount of pain. And I think that's kind of interesting, because if you think about what we value in sport, often we value things like bravery and overcoming suffering and these kinds of values, which if you're to use performance enhancements too much, and we get rid of all of those kinds of characteristics, then what is it that we're valuing in the athlete after that? And Fred Kerley, the sprinter who won the 100 meters, put a message on Instagram this morning saying, "The game is changing. Let the best scientists win," which is, again, an interesting way. Where does that leave the athlete if it's about the scientists rather than sort of celebrating the individual athletes and their motivations and, you know, their backstories and all that kind of thing? So I think it really, it raises some interesting questions about sport, basically.
0: Michael, we didn't even get to talk about mind games. We can save that for another conversation, but thanks very much.
1: Sure. Thank you very much.
0: Michael Crawley, social anthropologist at Durham University, and you can read his article online at Eon Magazine. Up next on Late Night Live, the remarkable story of Kenmure Street in Glasgow and Scottish civil resistance.

0: As soon as I woke up, I looked at my phone and I had a text saying, raid on Kenmure Street, can people get there now? Jumped out of bed, got dressed, walked straight to Kenmure Street.
1: I didn't really think about what I was going to do when I went out onto the street. I just knew that I had to do something. When I was sitting on the ground and the police kept turning up, this is when I was like, oh God, what have I done?
2: On 13 May 2021, UK immigration officers carried out a dawn raid in Kenmure Street in the culturally diverse Pollock Shields area of Glasgow's south side. They arrested two Sikh men who'd been members of the community for about 10 years and put them in a van. But as far as their neighbours were concerned, they'd picked on the wrong people. They called, they texted, they tweeted and FaceTimed an urgent call out for help. And the community responded. Over the course of the day, 2,000 people surrounded the van in a spontaneous, peaceful sit-in protest. What happened that day has been documented in a new film called Everybody to Kenmure Street, which makes its Australian debut at the Sydney Film Festival. Felipe Bustos Sierra is the film's director, and he joins me now, along with Tabassum Niamat, the executive director of the Bowling Green Together Community Centre in Kenmure Street, who joined and filmed the protest. Welcome, both of you, to Late Night Live.
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4: Thanks for having us.
2: Tab, I'm going to start with you first, because you basically found out, you were one of the first ones to find out something was on. How did you find out and how did you respond?

0: It's just through text messages, WhatsApp groups. So I have, if you looked at my phone, you'd see I'm hundreds of WhatsApp groups. So from one of those, there was an urgent call out that there was an immigration raid happening in Kemmure Street and can folk make their way down? As soon as I got that, and it was just around 9:35, I made my way. I didn't hesitate.
1: And Felipe, you got the call too, but I think your response was slightly different, wasn't it?
2: I did. I fully hesitated. I received the same message as everybody else did that day, but I didn't see the hope, and so I didn't turn up.
1: And was there a reason why you didn't see the hope that others did?
2: I mean, I think there'd been a string of events in the UK that had been quite violently policed in the run-up to Kenmure Street. And so I'd lost faith, I think, in bodies on the streets. I think it didn't seem to work. Mass protests hadn't seemed to kind of get the results in the UK that it used to. And, you know, I'm the son of a Chilean exile from the Pinochet dictatorship. I grew up in solidarity movements, and it was a big deal. And I really felt a sort of kind of a little bit of despair of seeing the image and feeling quite powerless. And I missed out completely on what happened that day.
1: Mm. I think the thing with Tab's response, you know, she mentioned the hundreds of WhatsApp groups she's on, and there's a real sort of WhatsApp community and a WhatsApp network and a WhatsApp energy. And it's this moment that enables documentaries like yours to be made, because everybody was there filming, weren't they?
2: Mm-hmm. Absolutely. I mean, it was very much, you know, like I did miss out on the day, but I lived only 10 minutes away. So I was on Kenmure Street the next day, and I met Tab during that very first week. And so by the end of the week, I understood there'd been something quite... I mean, obviously, there was, without too many spoilers, it's quite an incredible happy ending, a really rare thing in documentary these days. But that first week of talking with so many people, you know, and the protests happened during COVID. So the first 4 months of this project was just me going with a different person from the protest on a walk, you know, during our government mandated 10,000 steps around the park for our mental health. And just sort of explored the idea of not only what happened that day, but also, you know, using that sort of my initial reaction as a barometer of, I didn't see the hope, where was the hope for you? And what I loved is that most people said, well, I didn't see the hope either, but I had to turn up.
1: Mm. Yeah, and that sense really comes through in the documentary. Felipe, the van with the two men inside isn't able to take off because there's a local guy who put himself underneath the van, effectively. And in the film, you depart from actual footage and you have Emma Thompson playing that role of the man under the van. Let's have a listen to some of those words voiced by Emma, some of his words.
3: I couldn't see anything beyond boots stomping around the van. I thought they knew I was already in the van because I thought my friend from the network might have told them, but fair enough, she hadn't. So they'd already gotten into the van with the guys and they were sitting ready to drive off when they were told or found out. I'm not exactly sure. I'm glad they did because they could have put the keys in the ignition and run in with my head directly in front of the tyre. I was that close.
1: It was quite an unbelievable performance that she put on in this documentary. How did it come about that Emma Thompson got involved? And why did you decide to have a woman playing the role of a man?
2: Well, I suppose those first 4 months of early conversation really shaped the film as really as we could tell it. And obviously it was important for me, having missed that the day, that the story would be carried out by so many different people who actually did turn up. And as you can imagine, you know, he's... colloquially, you know, referred to as Van Man, he sort of became a bit of a mythical figure around Glasgow in the weeks following the protest. And it was really difficult to get to. And that process of just giving so much time and talking to so many people created a circle of trust around the project, which eventually he agreed, based on that trust, to talk to me. And, you know, he hadn't done anything really criminal, or he wasn't embarrassed by what he'd done, but he said... he could see that the response to what he'd done was, it's a man and quite a corpulent man. And I think he was a bit taken aback that of people's reaction were focusing on this machismo and bravado that had won the day, when really, he told me my skill on the day was basically turning up on time. And so he just went underneath the van and, you know, wrapped his arm around the axle and just waited.

0: And, you know, and then very quickly after, a nurse, an off-duty nurse turns up. When I got introduced to her, she had a similar conversation about, I'd like to have the privilege to keep doing this. And because of my job, it means I have to interact with police every day. They might know my face. And them knowing my face might make it difficult for me to take part in this type of protest. So immediately there was a sense of safeguarding. But I really felt from the beginning, and we all really felt from the beginning, that, you know, the story had been told now, and we wanted to these people to have their voice in, but feel protected. Long story short, through my previous film, which was about a story of solidarity from Scotland for Chile, when that film came out in the UK, a few weeks later, I received a lovely handwritten letter from Emma Thompson. And, you know, when Emma Thompson writes, you write back. And cut to a few years later, talking to Vanma, talking to the nurse, and they're telling me we can't be in the film, but we'll give you our testimony and you might have to be actors. And in that sort of kind of creative spaces, how do I mirror the sort of energy that the protest had, the sort of sense of mischief, the sense of humor that is so present in sort of kind of Scottish civil disobedience. I just had this flash of Emma Thompson crawling under a van and saying, hey, I'm Van Manning, make me laugh. And I suppose that maybe that energy is what we need to kind of retell the story.
1: Yeah.
0: And I reached out to her within a couple of days. She said yes.
1: It's fabulous. You're listening to Late Night Live. I'm Tracy Holmes, sitting in for David Marr, and I'm speaking with Felipe Bustos Sierra and Tabassum Niamat about the new documentary, Everybody to Kenmure Street. Tab, tell us about the two men who were detained by immigration, the ones that were inside the van. What had they done wrong?
2: Done nothing wrong. I can't imagine any human being dragged out of their home just because on paper someone has determined them to be illegal. No human being can be illegal. Planet Earth doesn't belong to anyone. That might sound really like, just a very flippant remark, but I find it strange that people like myself, who are descendants from a country that was colonised by Britain, that we, when we do come to this country, whether it's legally or illegally, depending on how the government sees you, that should be reason enough for you to be dragged out your home. All of us see the sanctuary of our homes as somewhere where we rest, where we should be protected, where we shouldn't have to fear for our lives. And the thing is, for those men, English isn't their first language. And I was just trying to imagine if people just barged into my home, dragged me out of bed, put me in a van, how would I feel? And I'm only one step away from that. My parents came to this country, not as illegal migrants, but, you know, when I say that, again, I'm using the language and almost making it sound like we have to prove ourselves to be worthy of the country that we're living in. I was born here, but time and time, it also feels like I have to justify why we were here, how my parents got here. And those men were not any different. They were going through a legal process. One of them actually had no business being in that van. And as for the other one, Luckbir Singh, again, he was going through the immigration process during COVID. A lot of the matters were delayed because the fact that it was COVID. But that still doesn't give reason enough for someone to be dragged out of their bed and put in a van where you don't know what's going to happen to you. And that's the thing. I think if you could look through the lens and walk in the shoes of other people, you would know that inherently that is wrong on all levels. And whether you call something legal or not doesn't make it moral. So I think from a moral standpoint, what happened that morning shouldn't have happened. It shouldn't be happening at all.
1: We should also point out that this was happening on Eid, and we'll come back to you to get some relevance on that. But let's listen to a few more moments from the documentary.
3: Eid Mubarak, everyone. This is how I'm spending my Eid.
4: 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Shame on you! Shame on you!
5: It's not just South Asians. There's people there from all different backgrounds, and you're like, actually, there is love here, even at this most stressful point. And the radical people around you, that just you didn't realise were your neighbours this whole time.
6: We thought a good idea would be to open our mosque for toilets, because the police and the protesters would both need to use them. And that was interesting, because you'd see the police and the protesters both coming in to use the bathroom, but then outside they're shouting and screaming and in their own line of defence, I presume.
1: So, Tab, give us some of the detail around the relevance of Eid.
2: Eid al-Fitr, the day that we were celebrating, it marks the end of a whole month of fasting. So for all of us Muslims that live in Pollock Shields and across the globe, we would have observed the 30 days of fasting, and the very next day it was Eid. So I had already got all of my preparations and food out the way. I was waiting on my family to turn up so we could all enjoy our dinner, our breakfast. But as I said, once I got that text message, there was just, I was like, it's fine. Anyone that turns up, I'm not going to be there. It's okay. They'll be fed. That's all I need to worry about. But it just meant then that whole day I could fully concentrate on what was happening there. That guilt of also leaving the home without having made the preparations for our version of Christmas dinner, that wasn't playing at the back of my mind. It might sound really irrelevant, but I think for those of us that have large families, it's very important to make sure the day is, that everything's prepared. So for me, I celebrated my Eid by protesting, and at the end of the day, being part of just such a historical moment. And as I said, it wasn't just myself. There were so many, the congregation that was outside, I mean, most of them were praying, and the van was literally outside that spot. So for a lot of the young Muslim men that were there praying their Eid namaz also walked into this huge gathering of people. And I think at the beginning, they were also like really unsure what's going on for them. And because Islamophobia is something that we've been seeing just consistently getting worse and worse throughout the decades, our first natural instinct would be, why is the vans and police directly outside the masjid? All of us Muslims tend to feel quite, there's always that fear that something happened. Are we being blamed for something? So I think initially for a lot of people there, it may have been what's happening is something happened at the mosque. But then obviously it's transpired that it's something completely different, but equally important. And the two men, because of the way India and Pakistan have been partitioned, we're still from that same region, the Punjab. There's a sense of commonality there, a sense of belonging. Like these men, they may not be Muslims, but they're our brothers and they're our neighbours. And it doesn't matter, all those arbitrary lines that we have for each other where we box people according to their faith, their gender, everything else. You put that all to one side and you say, well, they're us, that could be me.
1: Mm, that's what I love seeing play out as the film moved on. People who were standing there originally, you know, quite quiet, not knowing what was going on, not really recognising the person next to them. You could see there were differences. And by the end, there were people hugging and cheering and singing in unison. It was such a community feel. But Felipe, it was also interesting. We hear Tab talk about, you know, historical past from where her family is from and where these men were from. But also, there's this historical tension playing out between Scotland Police and the UK Home Office. And I think you managed to sort of put that into a different context as well. You bring up other history that helps tell this story and why it's important.
0: Yeah, I mean, it was key. You know, as I said, I wasn't there on the day. So all the footage that we've got is from people who were there at the protests, which meant all raw material for making this film was absolutely full of urgency and spontaneity, but it was missing out on a certain context of why the protest, I think, was successful. And part of it was, you know, that Pollock Shields and Govan Hill, where I lived, you know, which formed the south side of Glasgow, have been an immigrant landing space for over 200 years. You know, it started with Gaelic-speaking Highlanders clear of their lands, you know, by landlords in Edinburgh and London, coming to Glasgow for work. They're speaking Gaelic, they're not speaking English. They're replaced eventually by, you know, Irish immigrants fleeing the famine and British oppression in Ireland. They're replaced by Jewish immigrants fleeing the rise of fascism in Europe, and then, you know, Polish and Italian immigrants, and for the last 4 or 5 decades, it's been Southeast Asians. And it really felt there was a sense of a community that has been historically on the receiving end of so much bigotry and racism and dealing with poverty. And I think that seemed to me, from, you know, all this history of civil disobedience and resistance, it needed to reflect. I think it did reflect on what happened on Camus Street. There's also this sort of oral history sort of fed in by osmosis of just living that neighborhood, which means that inevitably you will get a sense of what it is like to be on the receiving end of so much negativity.
1: Yeah, and I think the time... And-

0: The timing of it coming out now is also quite incredible. And I'd like to kind of finish by asking both of you this. Do you think if it happened again today, the reaction would be the same? Tab?
1: I think we would definitely come out. I don't doubt that for one minute. Paul Shields, the Southside, Govan Hill, time and time again, I've seen over the decades from the 90s when there were troubles within our separate communities, we will always turn up. I don't know about the police though now. That's the thing. We've seen the police over this last few years, how they've come down quite heavy-handed with protesters, even those that are, you know, not able-bodied, and they're just pensioners being dragged off for holding placards. I don't know. I don't know if Scotland Police is different to what's happening with the rest of the United Kingdom. I'm just uncertain about the police response, but I think in terms of protesters, I think we'd be out again. Absolutely.
0: Felipe?
2: Well, I think it's interesting. I think because it happened once, it feels like it doesn't need to happen again. I think for a whole year that they've stopped doing dawn raids in Scotland. They tried again a year later in Edinburgh, and nobody went underneath the van, someone went on top of the van, and that was enough. They didn't even try to detain the two guys. So there was something quite contagious, I think, about what happened on Cambridge Street. You know, they talk about the Cambridge Street spirit. And it feels like maybe that community may not have to do it, but I think what is important, what we're seeing, you know, I've been traveling with this film for the last 5 months now. In Scotland, it's become the most successful. Well, in the UK, it's become the most successful Scottish documentary of all time. People are wearing their story on their sleeve. And the reaction everywhere we've gone, you know, I've been in a screening in a high school in Washington, D.C., with students who had been targeted by ICE. The school specifically was targeted by ICE in the U.S. And the kids, you know, they're probably happy to be able to watch a film and not attend the class. And so they were sort of kind of quite distracted at the beginning. But as the food point scene arrives in the film, all of a sudden they sort of kind of locked in. And by the end, it's like they were cheering for their favorite football team, which had never won, but they were really as it was about to win. And it was, you know, I was speechless. It was amazing the way the story resonated. And I think communities around the world who are on the receiving end of all this negative attention, I think should see and should hear about this story, because it's rare to have a victory, but it matters. And the gestures and the attitudes can be replicated anywhere.
0: Do you know what? It's so true. I was cheering at the end, like I had just watched a football team win. And you talk about people, you know, wearing this on their sleeve. I feel like wearing it on my sleeve. I wasn't in it. I was just watching it, just as a viewer. So congratulations to both of you. The fact that it's become the most successful Scottish documentary of all time in the UK is fantastic. So thank you so much for sharing some of the story with us today.
2: Well, thank you so much.
1: You're welcome.
0: That's Felipe Bustos-Sierra, director of Everybody to Kenmure Street, plus Tabassum Niamat, executive director of Bowling Green Together Community Centre and Kenmure Street protester. Everybody to Kenmure Street is showing at the Sydney Film Festival and then heading to Melbourne and Castlemaine Film Festivals, with other screenings still being lined up. And that's the show for now. On our next, a study of Elon Musk, soon to be the world's first trillionaire. A new book examines not the man, but rather the political and economic forces he represents. Fordism shaped the last century, but are we living in an age of Muskism? Plus the story of the maverick psychiatrist Ian Stevenson, who dedicated his career to studying experiences of consciousness after death. See you next time.

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1: We'll bring you the latest out of the Middle East as Donald Trump leans on Israel to ease the pressure valve in Lebanon. And on Changing Australia, Dr. Bronwyn King started her career as a doctor in a lung cancer ward. 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
2: Electoral expert Samuel Wong says gerrymandering in the United States is endemic and has been a feature of the American political system since the beginning of the Republic.

That's an historic fact that will have real-world consequences later this year when Americans vote in their midterm elections. So how did the self-styled world's greatest democracy end up with a system former California Governor Arnold Schwarzenegger says is being rigged by both major parties? Find out on Rear Vision, coming up shortly on ABC Radio National.

0: ABC News with David Rowlands. Israel has kept up strikes on southern Lebanon, pressing its campaign against Hezbollah, a day after US President Donald Trump asked Prime Minister Benjamin Netanyahu not to attack Beirut. Following Trump's intervention, Lebanon's government said Israel would refrain from carrying out threatened strikes on the southern suburbs of Beirut, while the group would halt attacks against Israel. However, the announcement has failed to reassure many Lebanese or halt the broader war in southern Lebanon, which Netanyahu has vowed would continue. Assistant Minister for Technology Andrew Charlton says the federal government still has confidence in the AUKUS agreement. The submarine deal with the United States changed this week, with Australia now set to receive three used Virginia-class submarines from the US rather than a mix of new and old. It's prompted Labor backbencher Ed Husic to call for a renegotiation of the pact, but Mr. Charlton says he doesn't think that's necessary.
1: The core elements of this deal, I think, are faithful to the original objectives, and that objective is to make sure that we put Australia's national security as our top priority, that we have the best equipment in the world to protect Australia, and that we're able to share technology with our partners.
0: Australia's lowest paid workers will receive a pay rise from July the 1st, with one retail worker saying it's welcome news amid cost of living pressures. Almost 3 million award workers will receive a 4.75% pay increase, slightly above headline inflation of 4.2%. The federal government has welcomed the Fair Work Commission's ruling. Tammy Trimble has worked in retail for 25 years and earns minimum wage at Big W. She says the increase is a huge relief amid financial anxiety.
2: Oh, it's such a welcome pay rise. It really is, because we've really struggled with the cost of living. We budget for the things that we know are coming up, like our car registration and insurances. But when there's something unexpected, like a repair or health issue that we need to address, it really does give us a bit of a knock.
0: The head of the United Nations says the world must treat the new phase of the weather pattern El Niño as an urgent climate warning, suggesting it would pour fuel on the fire of a warming planet. The BBC's Anbaris Sanathirajan has the story.
3: The weather pattern caused by a periodic warming of sea surface temperatures in the Pacific Ocean has often contributed to extreme weather around the world. In some regions, surging heat is the danger. In others, varying quantities of rain. Its effect on the South Asian monsoon is likely to be among the most consequential. Indian forecasters have warned of the lowest rainfall in 11 years because of El Niño. The monsoon normally delivers about 70% of annual rain to the country, where half of farmlands lack consistent irrigation.
0: Western Power has described the repairs needed to its network due to the damage from severe weather on the weekend as a phenomenal task. The utility expects to finish restoring power to customers across the south of Western Australia in the coming day. The head of operation maintenance, Brett Hoving, says crews have been prioritising hazards caused by falling trees and flying debris.
4: Quite a phenomenal task. We had over 500 hazards on the network, and we're now down to about 80 that are left remaining. So it's a significant piece of work to actually find them and then isolate the network.
0: New South Wales Police is proposing a move to the mandatory use of body-worn video for its thousands of officers in the wake of a Four Corners story revealing allegations of a culture of impunity within the police. The investigation revealed a series of recent cases of police brutality and a sharp rise in complaints and civil suits against the force. Assistant Commissioner Peter Cotter says a review of the standard operating procedures for body-worn video is underway and would lead to change.
5: What I can say is that when we're going to be using force or using a power, yeah, they will be switched on and recording those really important connections with the members of the community.
0: England cricket great Andrew Flintoff says he's excited to coach the Sydney Thunder for the next two Big Bash League seasons. The 48-year-old

Old former captain will lead the Thunder until the end of BBL 17 as the team tries to rebound from last season's bottom-placed finish. He replaces Trevor Bayliss, who departed the role in February. Flintoff says it's a great opportunity to further build his experience in the coaching sphere. ABC News.

0: Way back in 1813, a man named Elbridge Thomas Gerry became Vice President of the United States. But that isn't what he's chiefly remembered for. What he's remembered for is what he did the year before that, when he was governor of the US state of Massachusetts. Gerry oversaw the redrawing of the state's Senate electoral districts, and in the process, he created a district that, when viewed on a map by the Boston Gazette's cartoonist, looked like an animal. A sort of weird-looking fantasy version of a salamander. The suggestion was that Governor Gerry had created the oddly shaped district to ensure his political party's dominance in the electorate, and in the process, he gave his name to a new political term for rigging electoral boundaries. The gerrymander.
1: Well, gerrymandering in the United States, which is the artful drawing of boundaries to give a person or a party an advantage or some other group, is an endemic problem in the United States. I would say that maybe a third to a half of the states have a significant gerrymandering problem where a political party or a racial group has some advantage or disadvantage.
0: And if you're of a mind to think that unfairly redrawing electoral boundaries is certain to be getting worse under the presidency of Donald Trump, well, you'd be correct. But it isn't only his Republican Party that's doing it.
2: Later today, Californians go to the polls in a special election. On the ballot is Proposition 50. It's a plan to temporarily scrap California's independent redistricting system and let Democrats redraw the state's congressional map to boost their chances.
0: Which, let's face it, is essentially deciding to rig your state electoral system because other states are doing the same thing to theirs. And don't just take my word for it. Here's the former Republican governor of California, Arnold Schwarzenegger.
3: There's this war going on all over the United States. Who can out-cheat the other one? You know, Texas started it. They did something terribly wrong. And then all of a sudden California says, well, then we have to do something terribly wrong. And so, you know, when you think about this trying to out-cheat each other rather than outperform each other, it's all between Democrats and Republicans. And the ones that are getting left behind are the people.
0: So why does a country that prides itself on its democratic tradition have such a questionable electoral system? What led to the current flurry of gerrymandering in districts right across the United States? And crucially, what will it mean for the coming midterm elections where both houses of Congress are up for grabs? That's our focus today. Hello, Anthony Fennell here, and welcome to Rear Vision on ABC Radio National. Now, before we go much further, we should just make clear that it's not as though the United States of America invented all dodgy electoral practices. In fact, in many ways, they inherited an easily corruptible system from the Brits. Ben Reed is a researcher and data analyst in Melbourne, and he's here to take us back to 18th century Britain and explain to us about potwallopers and rotten boroughs.
4: Well, I guess in the 18th century, the sort of Hanoverian period, which is where parliamentary institutions are still evolving, all you really needed to do was to sort of petition to have a particular seat recognised. And the term potwalloper was essentially where everybody could, there was just enough people to basically be fed from the same pot. That was how small some of them actually were. On the other hand, rotten boroughs was a wider term that meant the membership and the voting patterns were very, very carefully controlled by certain operators in a particular situation. And remember as well, it's a very restricted electoral franchise. So it's very easy for wealthier and more well-connected individuals to manipulate the process. So a lot of the reforms in the 19th century, particularly the Great Reform Act of 1832, were designed to basically reduce the incidence of these kinds of actions, as well as a range of other factors as well. By today's standard, if this was occurring in most, you know, political systems, it would be rated as corruption. But really, I mean, democracy is always a story that's being written in terms of what the rules are, and this is evolving through history. You know, partly, I mean, the technology didn't exist to really know how

0: many people were in a particular place until you had things like the Ordnance Survey and so on in the 19th century. And people didn't really even think about it, didn't even worry about the fact that there might actually be differences within numbers of people. And those issues really come in as you get the rise of the attempts to expand the franchise, reform the political system to make the system more equitable. So there's a lot going on. But essentially, it's a process of, I guess, of modernization and industrialization that is the kind of context for the reforms as they actually occur and the evolution across the 18th and into the 19th century.
1: And while many democracies had problems with gerrymandering, even well into the 20th century, Australia among them, the United States stands out for still having a serious issue with the practice. We briefly heard from Samuel Wong earlier. He was the one who described gerrymandering in the US as, quote, endemic. He teaches at Princeton University, where he's the director of the Princeton Gerrymandering Project.
2: One funny quirk of the American system is that boundaries are drawn state by state. So the United States has 50 states, and each state has its own laws governing the drawing of lines. And some states have commissions composed of citizens who do the job. And those states, generally speaking, by our metrics that we've developed on a nonpartisan basis, those states with citizens commissions do the best job, and on our grading scale, typically get a grade of an A or a B. Meanwhile, other states have it done by the legislature. And now you have a situation where the legislators draw lines for their own party. And if it's for the state legislature itself, they draw lines for themselves. You know, it's kind of like, I don't know, I suppose it would be like if my students were in charge of grading themselves.
1: It happens at the national level, at the federal level, sorry. It happens at the state level. Does it also happen at a local government level? How far down does the practice go?
2: It can happen at every level. I've been involved in complaints where people have come to me and said, my city or county has been gerrymandered. What can you do to help? So for instance, here, I live in one of the 50 states, New Jersey. And the city, Jersey City, had a ward. A ward is one component of a city in that particular instance. And they turned it from a region that looked like a nice circular or rectangular region into some oblong L-shaped thing. And that was specifically, apparently, designed to shut out a particular politician. And it was very effective. I recently corresponded with some people in Oregon, which is on the west coast of the United States. Similar problem. It's possible in any instance to draw lines artfully to engineer the outcome if somebody is suitably minded.
1: And in terms of the actual process itself, who are we talking about? Who draws the new electoral lines?
2: Well, it depends. So, for example, one of the famous instances this time around in the news in the last few months is the legislature of the state of Texas. So the Texas legislature prepared a map, more or less at the request of Donald Trump and by the Department of Justice, which is, in this case, an ironically named agency of the U.S. government. And so they redrew the map, and it was signed by the governor of Texas. Another instance is in North Carolina. The legislature, again, drew a map, more or less at the president's request. Then in that case, just due to the local quirks of the state of North Carolina, the governor did not need to sign it. It became law immediately. So it really is different by state. Every state is different.
1: And I understand that in 2022, a bill was introduced to the House of Representatives called the Freedom to Vote Act. What happened to that? It was meant to improve the system, wasn't it? Why didn't it become law?
2: Yes, that was a bill introduced by Democrats, very large and sprawling bill filled with many provisions. And one of them was to establish citizen commissions to take the task of drawing lines away from legislators. And that did not advance. It required 60 votes to advance in the United States Senate. That's 60 out of 100. And it didn't quite make it. So it was tabled. And so coming back to that, you know, it could happen in the future. But the last time it was a reform was attempted was at the time that you said.
1: You've set up the Princeton Gerrymander Project. What was the need as you saw it?
2: The Princeton Gerrymandering Project, you can find nonpartisan standards, statistical methods that we've come up with to measure fairness, computer simulations where we'll simulate up to a million maps to see what a neutral process would produce, and then compare the actual map to what the computer's party blind process does. And so the general goal is to come up with standards that a court can use, whether it be a state court or someday in the future, the U.S. Supreme Court, but standards of fairness that anyone can use that are relatively transparent, nonpartisan, to figure out what's fair and, you know, hopefully eventually fight this offense against elections.
1: Samuel Wong there. Now let's get another perspective. Emeritus Professor John Hart from the Australian National University, you're an expert on US politics. How would you describe the current state of the American electoral system?
3: Two words, a mess. There's almost a gerrymandering war going on in the United States. Everybody's doing it. Both parties are doing it. It seems to be out of control, and it makes a mockery of fair and representative elections.
1: Now, both John Hart and Samuel Wong point the finger of blame for what's currently happening to the US electoral system at a controversial Supreme Court ruling handed down way back in 2019. So let's take a closer look at what that decision entailed.
3: It was a case called Rucho versus Common Cause. Common Cause was a good government pressure group in the United States that had brought an action against several states that had redrawn their congressional districts in a very partisan way to maximize partisan advantage. In this case, it was for the Republican Party. When the Supreme Court dealt with the issue, it basically washed its hands of it. The Supreme Court said in this Rucho versus Common Cause decision in 2019 that partisan gerrymandering is a political question, not a judicial one. And by political question, they mean it's a matter that can be sorted out by state legislatures. And indeed, it's not a matter for the court, because the court also said there are no judicially discernible and manageable standards by which the court can determine whether a gerrymander is partisan or excessively partisan. So they basically said, we are not going to deal with any challenges to partisan gerrymandering. And that opened the door for states to redraw their congressional district boundaries in a way that maximized the political advantage of the party in power in that state. It did that, and it also put a stop to the redistricting that normally took place with regard to congressional elections, which was triggered by the 10-yearly census. What happens in the United States is that redistricting usually took place after a census, which is always conducted in the year ending O, a naught at the end of a decade. And the redistricting would occur if that state gained or lost congressional seats in what is called the reapportionment. Every 10 years, congressional seats may or may not be changed depending on population gains or population losses. Where the state is losing congressional seats or gaining them, they have to redraw the boundaries. So that redistricting took place after a reapportionment, shortly after, in the first couple of years of the decade. Now, what the Supreme Court decision has done is open up the right of states to redistrict at any time during the decade. And that's what you've been seeing in the last couple of years. States redistricting in the middle of the decade purely to gain partisan advantage, which they know is not going to be challenged in the courts.
1: So that's why, since late last year, Donald Trump has been actively and vigorously encouraging Republicans to, quote, take over, that is, gerrymander, the electoral systems in their own states. And failing that, he's threatened to take the process over himself.
4: What exactly did you mean when you said that you should nationalize elections? In which 15 states are you talking about?
5: I want to see elections be honest. And if a state can't run an election, I think the people behind me should do something about it. Because, you know, if you think about it, a state is an agent for the federal government in elections. I don't know why the federal government doesn't do them anyway. But when you see some of these states about how horribly they run their elections, what a disgrace it is, the federal government should get involved.
1: Now, there's a lot at stake for the president in the forthcoming midterm elections, the elections that come midway through a president's four-year term, because the results could have a significant impact on Trump's ability to govern if the Democrats wrest control of the Congress. In November, all 435 seats in the lower house, the House of Representatives, will be contested, and 35 of the 100 seats in the upper house, the Senate, will also be up for grabs. You should also be aware that in mid-May, the US Supreme Court upheld a Virginia Supreme Court decision that effectively prevented the Democrats in that state from redrawing congressional boundaries to favour their own party. And just prior to that, the US Supreme Court brought down another decision which analysts say will likely benefit Donald Trump's Republicans. The

0: 1965 Voting Rights Act had allowed race to be taken into account as a factor when deciding upon electoral boundaries. In other words, it was fine to gerrymander an electorate if you were doing so to prevent racial discrimination against Afro-American voters. Well, the courts now decided that that form of gerrymandering is no longer allowed. I know it's complicated to get your head around, so I'll leave it to John Hart to explain.
1: The court basically argued that blacks have made so much electoral progress since 1965 that these racial gerrymanders are no longer necessary to ensure fair representation for blacks and other ethnic groups in the United States. The Equal Protection Clause of the Constitution would regard racial gerrymandering as unequal, and the Supreme Court have said that it is now unconstitutional unless a racial group can prove that there was intent behind a state's legislative redistricting to discriminate against that group on the basis of race. Take that decision with the Rucho and Common Cause decision. All a state has to do is argue that it's redistricting not on the basis of race, it's not discriminating against racial groups, it's redistricting for partisan advantage, and that's okay.
0: And we've already, since that recent decision, we've already seen three states, Tennessee, Louisiana, and Alabama, talking about redrawing their congressional districts. What's the impact of that likely to be on the midterm elections? Is it possible to know?
1: For this year, it's difficult because it's almost certain that the opposition in those states, they're all Republican states, the opposition, the Democrats, will launch a court action somehow against them. I think the question is technically, can they get the districts redrawn in time for the November elections? Because it's not only the election, it's the primary elections that take place before that. And in some states, for the November election, the primaries have already taken place. So it's a difficult one. And at the moment, they are trying to do this in time for November. I don't know whether they'll succeed or not. But in any case, these changes that they're trying to introduce now will almost certainly be in effect for the congressional election following this year in 2028.
0: And you're listening to Rear Vision, giving you the essential backstory on today's issues and events. The program is produced by ABC Radio National. I'm Anthony Fennell. Today, we're looking at the long history of questionable electoral practices in the US involving both major parties and the very real impact those practices are having on today's politics. So gerrymandering in the US is out of control, according to our speakers today. But there's another form of electoral manipulation that's also prevalent in the United States.
2: We in the U.S. have both malapportionment and we have gerrymandering. Malapportionment is when you have an overrepresentation of certain areas. The number of seats per district does not match the population, right? So some districts have too many representatives and some states or districts have too few.
0: Professor Melissa Rogers from Claremont Graduate University.
2: The best example in the U.S. of that is, take the example of the state of California, where I'm from, where we have about 40 million people and we have two senators. And you take the case of Wyoming that has less than 600,000 people and they also have two senators. So representing about a 66 times as much representation in Wyoming than in the state of California. In the case of malapportionment, especially that of the U.S. Senate, this originated with the Constitutional Convention, right? So essentially, the U.S. was already organized into states. And to get all of the states to agree to the constitutional arrangements, there was a real sticking point, which was that a lot of the representatives, especially those from large, very populated states, preferred a system of proportional representation, meaning that the states with more people would get more votes in the Congress. But the smaller states, the ones with fewer people, were very reluctant to go into that sort of bargain because they believed that they would get sort of overrun by the states with a greater population. And so there was what was called the Great Compromise that took place in the Constitutional Convention, whereby the bigger states essentially agreed to compromise where the lower house, our House of Representatives, would be proportional to population, but our upper house, the U.S. Senate, would be a fixed number of seats per state, regardless of population. And so this was essentially a guarantee to the less populated states that they would have a strong voice in the legislative process.
0: Now, let me just jump back in here and point out that malapportionment occurs in other countries, particularly when it comes to a Senate or upper house. In Australia, for instance, each of the six states have 12 Senate positions regardless of population size, with the Northern Territory and the Australian Capital Territory having two each. But in the US case, according to Melissa Rogers, the system has become so imbalanced that it's had a distorting effect on the US political system and US democracy.
2: Its effect has changed over time, right? So this is a violation of a one-person, one-vote standard of democratic representation. But in the U.S. case, it wasn't always the case that there was necessarily an ideological aspect to it, right? Meaning that what we see now in the U.S. Senate is the overrepresentation of less populated states, and less populated states, on average, are more likely to support right-wing parties in the U.S. This wasn't always the case, right? So there were various points in U.S. history where you had agrarian movements or socialist movements that were actually more likely to emerge in rural areas. And in those cases, especially support for the Democratic Party was widespread in areas that were overrepresented in the Senate. So you didn't see what you see now, which is a bias towards the right-wing party that you see in the U.S. Senate. Over the long term, right, I think we've seen a deviation from what, if you took the population as a whole and thought of what the preferences of the population would be, it's quite different than what we see from the representation of the U.S. Senate at any given time, right? It's not a pure representation of the interest of the American people. And it's become especially different as populations have become more concentrated, especially in coastal areas that have tended to have left-wing representation.
0: Melissa Rogers, Professor of Political Science at Claremont Graduate University. We heard Samuel Wong from the Princeton Gerrymandering Project at the beginning of the program, stating that the system is fairest when electoral boundaries are drawn and reviewed by independent commissions and not by politicians. It's a point which Australian governments acknowledged back in the latter decades of the last century. Australia now has 9 independent electoral commissions, one for each state or territory, and one for the federal system. Ben Reid again.
3: They're essentially seen as independent bureaucratic authorities that are meant to be apolitical in the way in which they deliberate. But they're largely concerned with technical details of, you know, what are changes in population and so on as well. So they will periodically undertake reviews of boundaries and say, well, these should be where boundaries actually are, it should be. And parties and so on have a period of consultation to say, oh, you know, this line should be here and this line shouldn't be there and so on as well. And then it's overseen by an independent judicial figure who then essentially presents this as what is the recommendation to the parliament as well. So it's kind of one step removed from the actual parliament itself. Whereas previously what used to happen is that it was essentially the secretary or the premier that would set up a sort of office within that to determine what the boundaries are, and it would present it to the parliament, and that would vote yes or no. But yeah, we've come a long way since then, at least in terms of how these independent bodies actually work. Of course, there's always still controversy and as well, but it's sort of seen as being kind of one step removed from the parliament, how boundaries are actually determined.
0: So if independent electoral commissions work well, as shown by the Australian experience, why isn't there more of an effort to set them up in the United States? Is it even possible to set them up en masse in the US?
2: It's certainly possible, and many states of the U.S. actually have these independent electoral commissions that draw lines. That included California prior to the passing of Proposition 50. And with California, even with Proposition 50, the claim is that the redrawn lines that were passed by voters, this process would be turned back over to the independent electoral commission the next time that we have to draw lines. So there are many states that actually do this independent redistricting, and that's why we don't see a more broad spread effort at gerrymandering. We've been highlighting the states that are making efforts to gerrymander, such as Texas, such as North Carolina, such as Indiana. What we haven't heard about is the other states that haven't made these efforts. And in many cases, the reason why is because they already have independent electoral

0: electoral commissions that do draw these lines. So it's certainly possible that we can move in that direction. And I think it actually, to your point, may be more likely that we move in that direction because, you know, the drawing of district lines and the gerrymandering efforts, if not, you know, done with really high quality information, and, you know, it really depends on assumptions of how voters are going to behave. And if you draw lines based on your assumptions of how voters behaved in, say, the 2024 elections, and you try to implement the lines based on that voting pattern in the 2026 election, you could be quite incorrect, right? You could very much miscalculate, with the result being that the gerrymandering efforts could really backfire. You could lose more seats than you gain in this effort. And recent elections that we've seen in the U.S., so we had some elections in November, most notably in New Jersey and Virginia, where there was a big shift, you know, away from the voting patterns that we saw in 2024, a big shift towards the Democratic Party that essentially, you know, if that trend holds, has us rethink the coalition that won the election in 2024. So if you draw lines on the basis of 2024 and you get the electorate that showed up in 2025 in these state elections in Virginia and New Jersey, what would happen is you'd actually lose seats, right? It would actually be a backfire because you had miscalculated your partisan advantage.
1: Melissa Rogers. Now, let's return to Samuel Wong, because he argues there's yet another quirk of the American electoral system that needs to be taken into account.
2: Well, one problem right now is reduced competition. So as competition gets reduced, so even if districts were drawn fairly, there probably wouldn't be any more than about 70 or 80 competitive congressional seats in the U.S. The House of Representatives has 435 seats. So maybe, what is that? That's about 1 in 5 or 1 in 6 seats would be competitive, just because people tend to live near like-minded people. Then gerrymandering reduces that to a smaller and smaller number. And as that happens, with fewer and fewer competitive elections, then fewer legislators have to be answerable to their voters. So that's one consequence. And another consequence is that it's easier to interfere with elections. So your listeners may have noticed that elections and democracy have gotten highly contentious in the U.S. And it's easy to imagine hostile action by people who, you know, might like to interfere with the orderly counting of votes. It's not something I ever expected to talk about in the United States. But as there are fewer and fewer competitive districts, it's a smaller target and easier to disrupt. It's the blessing and curse of the American system to be one of the oldest continuous democracies. And so having the original constitutional democracy means that what we have in the U.S. is, let's call it democracy 1.0. And there have been improvements that have been made. So, for instance, the voting system in Australia with a single transferable vote makes it harder for representation to get out of whack because representatives are allocated in a more likely way to proportionality. So many countries have found a way around it. The United States is the most glaring example of a country that has not yet overcome this problem. And, you know, we're in a moment of crisis and instability in the U.S. It's a weird time for a national democracy. But one can imagine maybe in the future, if we can get to a place where we're not so riven, that maybe we could take a look at the whole system and start to institute repairs to democracy.
1: Samuel Wong from the Princeton Gerrymandering Project at Princeton University. We also heard from Melissa Rogers, a professor of political science at Claremont Graduate University, Emeritus Professor John Hart from the Australian National University, and Dr. Ben Reed, a researcher and data analyst for the Victorian Parliamentary Library. And a reminder that the US midterms are to be held on the 3rd of November. 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I'm Anthony Fennell. Until next time, cheers.
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12: Okay, producer Michelle, we've got to get this report out by lunchtime. Yep, I can do the first cut. Yeah, no worries. Oh, stop messaging me.

0: This episode, the teamwork doctor, that is. Dr. Leanne Davey is an organisational psychologist and New York Times best-selling author. She's been working with CEOs and teams for 25 years. 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
1: Thanks so much, Lisa. I'm glad to be here.
0: We tried to replicate at the top of the show just how stressful it can be when you're trying to deliver on a task. How did we go?
1: Pretty triggering for me. So all those bings and bongs, you could just immediately feel your palms starting to sweat and your heart racing. So it was working on me.
0: Just how often are we being interrupted at work, Leanne?
1: We're actually getting interrupted from our task about every 11 minutes. And only getting back to that original task 25 minutes later, which means even our interruptions are being interrupted.
0: Wow.
1: So that's terrifying. We're interrupting ourselves every 5 minutes to check our email and spending about a minute checking it. And then the scariest one, we're getting one of those bing bangs or bongs of a notification about every 2 minutes. So it is not a pretty picture.
0: You describe this as a thought load as opposed to a workload. So what's a thought load?
1: Thought load is the invisible tax on your performance that comes from what I call a treacherous triad of three things. One, the rising cognitive demands of all that we're expected to pay attention to. Two, the increasing emotional burdens, the things that are triggering us, making us worried, anxious, afraid throughout the day. And then that load is carried with depleted energy reserves where we're just exhausted, not sleeping well, not eating well. And so those three things together, rising cognitive demands, increasing emotional burdens, and decreasing energy reserves, that's our thought load.
0: And for those with a mathematical leaning, you created an equation. Tell us about that.
1: Yeah, because if you think about it, the load is really all that you need to pay attention to, plus all that emotional baggage you're carrying. That's the load. So if you think about it as a fraction, that's on the top of the fraction. But some days, maybe it's a Monday, you've had a great weekend, you've rested well, maybe even had a nap. And on that day, you may feel like, I can carry this load. It's not so heavy. But on another day, you're exhausted, you didn't sleep very well, you skipped the gym and are running on a banana nut muffin and it's 2 o'clock in the afternoon, then the load feels so much heavier. So it's the load on the top and the energy on the bottom. And so either can happen. The load can get heavier on the top, which our thought load goes up, or our energy can get less on the bottom, and that similarly makes that load feel even heavier. So having it as this equation where we understand we need to think about both the top, the load, and the bottom, the energy and oomph we have to carry that load, we need to think about both of those things.
0: What happens then to our work and also our mental state when we're experiencing a heavy thought load?
1: So as our thought load gets heavy, we start trying to multitask. We feel anxious. We're like, okay, so much is piling up. Maybe I can accomplish two things at once. And the answer to that is you can't. You go more slowly at both. You make more mistakes, you know, all those sorts of things. So productivity is one thing. Quality is another. We become more anxious. Our mood goes down. That's a real problem. A lot of people talk to me about how their thought load is impacting their presence. They're at the dinner table, they're with their partner, their kids, and they realize their body's at the table, but they aren't there. People are having to say, mom, you know, and that can be in a meeting as well. It's affecting collaboration. It's certainly driving burnout and those sorts of things. And then the fun thing is people are starting to tell me now about other things I hadn't even thought of. So a friend was at a conference last week about cybersecurity and phishing attacks from our email. And he said, you know what? My thought load was so high last week. I wasn't really processing things. I was just trying to move too fast. And I clicked on a phishing link because it looked right. It seemed fine. And my thought load was so high. I didn't do those extra little checks and I got caught. And I thought, wow.
0: Why is it useful to focus at the team level for an intervention when it comes to thought load?
1: There just is so little work that we have to accomplish in this day and age that doesn't require a team. The teamwork doctor is my mission in life. And so what happened was when I

0: started, noticing that teams were really struggling. They were not showing up for each other. You would come into a meeting and it was almost like just a collection of one-on-one meetings with the boss, where everybody else was only spectating if it wasn't their turn to talk. And people were becoming quite impatient with one another, very emotional, very defensive. So I was very worried about what is happening to teamwork, what is happening to collaboration. And really it was in investigating that and trying to understand what was going wrong that I came across this thought load problem. So kind of the order was protecting teams first and then realizing thought load is what's getting in the way.
1: Often managers feel like they're being forced into being therapists at work. What's your advice here?
0: Yeah, I agree with you, Lisa. I'm hearing that for people, and some of them are exasperated, but other people are just nervous about that. They care about the people and they don't feel qualified to help them with the kinds of issues that are coming to them. So I would say very, very, very importantly, you are not, should not be, cannot be a therapist for your team. So that's a really important thing to remember. But you can, while having a legitimate business conversation, do so much good for someone who is processing a lot of emotion. You can ask questions that wouldn't sound like they're even about emotions or feelings. How do you see this playing out? What's at stake here? What are we missing in this decision-making process? Those are all questions that will help you as a manager to take your team through that emotional response, get some insight about what's going on for them without ever sounding like you're trying to be their therapist.
1: And is this the same as a drawbridge question, or is this different?
0: Yeah, no, it's very similar. So where does that crazy line come from? So in the book, I needed a metaphor to talk about how we need to think about emotions differently, because a lot of us are very put off by seeing an emotional reaction in the workplace. So the way I describe it is the dragon is breathing fire. If somebody's having an emotional reaction, it's because they're protecting treasure. We have to figure out, what is this about? What are they trying to protect? What's the treasure here? So the open drawbridge questions is the way I talk about, you need to ask things that are going to allow the person to kind of draw you that treasure map. So yes, those examples I was giving, like what's at stake here for you, those are open drawbridge questions. They're quite broad, they're open-ended. And so each person will answer those questions differently and start to give you clues as to what this is really about, what treasure feels at risk for them. And the other thing is, as you ask those questions, it's also very validating. The person feels like this is a safe place to be human. It's okay that I have things I care deeply about. It's okay that I'm a little vulnerable here. So we get a really positive reaction from a manager saying like, this is okay. We got space for this. Let me hear. How do you see this playing out? What risk am I missing, right? What would have to be included for this to be a win for you? Those kinds of open drawbridge questions will allow them to draw you the map. And once you understand what the emotion is about, what they're trying to protect, then you've got the information from which to come to, okay, so how do we move forward? What's a possible solution? So not being afraid when we see emotional reactions at work and not trying to just smooth them over and make nice, but instead trying to understand, there's treasure here. What's the treasure? It makes a big difference.
1: And when you're asking the drawbridge questions, like what's at stake here, what do I need to pay more attention to? How does that differ from a question that might accidentally lead you into being a therapist?
0: They're very much about the issue or the work, as opposed to saying, you know, tell me how you feel, right? Like, what are you afraid of? Those kinds of questions can be very intimidating at work, particularly as a manager, you have power over this person. It may feel very vulnerable for them to answer, what are they afraid of? But how do you see this playing out is just a better way to, in some ways you'll get the same, you'll get the same answer, but you'll probably keep the conversation feeling more safer, feeling more appropriate for the workplace than if you went after it as, you know, their feelings per se.
1: Leanne, if one team member is particularly upset, it's like

0: to spread to others. How can you manage this?
1: Yeah, so you're describing a phenomenon called emotional contagion, which, you know, we've just survived a global pandemic. So having more contagion spreading in the air seems scary, but that's exactly what happens. So our brains are built with mirror neurons, and they are very, very efficient at picking up the emotional state of people around us. If you want to imagine it, think about if you've ever been to a comedy show where the comedian is bombing and all of a sudden your palms are sweating as if you were the one on the stage. That's emotional contagion. It happens without us being conscious of it. So if you want to stop a negative emotion from spreading around a team, you have to bring awareness to the fact that it's happening. So as a manager, the first thing you want to notice probably is body language is the first thing that you'll see from a person. Maybe their shoulders are starting to slump if they're sad or despondent. Maybe if they're getting anxious, they'll start clicking their pen or wiggling their foot on the chair or whatever else. So you want to notice that and get people to be curious about what's going on. Because once we're cognitively engaged, once we're thinking about what's going on, we're much less vulnerable to emotional contagion. So we might say something like, okay, I noticed you just started clicking your pen. What are you thinking? How is this landing with you? Right? We go back to those open drawbridge questions. And what happens is once you've called it out, then we get people's curiosity about the other person's experience instead of it just spreading to them without them realizing it. And then we can help them, you know, process that emotion, you know, what else might be true here? How else might we think about that? And getting to, well, what's one thing you could do that would make it better?
0: Is it okay to draw attention to it? Aren't you making it worse by maybe even distracting the whole team with someone's possible emotional state?
1: Yeah, so it's actually, so unfortunately, the way humans work, their brains are picking it up, even if they don't know they're picking it up. So, you know, trust me, it's spreading. And if you think like, well, maybe if I just ignore it, it'll get better. Unlikely, unlikely. So no, we want to head it off at the pass. There is a difference between an emotion, which is a pre-conscious physiological experience in our body, and a feeling, which is the story that we're telling ourselves about why we're having that experience in our body. So emotions are non-negotiable. They happen before we're conscious of them. And there's a lot of data and a lot of value in an emotion. We want to extract that value. What we want to worry about is that we want to interrupt it before it becomes the feeling and this concocted fiction and story about what's going on. So emotions are full of data. Feelings are full of drama. So trust me, if the emotion is in the room, it's going to spread unless you kind of shine the light on it, talk about it, think about it, and reframe it before it becomes that drama. So really important not to just like, la, la, la, la, la, if I ignore this, it'll go away.
0: How do we then resync the team after, you know, bringing this to the light, as you say?
1: So there's a couple of options. So if you think about it, if everybody has sort of gone down the spiral with a negative mood, what's not going to work is you just trying to be like super peppy. People are just going to look at you like, were you even just in that conversation? It's going to feel invalidating. So I recommend meet them where they're at. But say something that starts to move the conversation in a more positive direction. So if you've just had a really hard conversation about, you know, maybe your plans aren't going well, you aren't making the numbers. If you've had a really depressing conversation about that, match that mood, but say something positive. So, well, you know what? It's not great news, but I am really impressed with how we were all willing to confront the brutal facts here. I feel like we now are better able, better prepared. We know what's coming in. So you can say something positive to start to shift the vibe, but kind of meeting the tone.
0: You're listening to This Working Life on ABC Radio National. I'm Lisa Leong. My guest is Leanne Davey, teamwork expert and author of Thought Load, Manage the Madness and Free Your Team to Do Great Work. Later, how to expose the unseen work that could be sinking your team's boat without you knowing. Moving on to the attention side of thought load here. Leanne, a common problem is this never-ending to-do list, like more projects always being added to an already busy workload. So let's say I am a manager. I'm responsible for a team. They're not doing so well, possibly because of this overwhelm. Where do I start?
1: I think the most important place to start is recentering on what your team exists to do. And it's crazy. If we look at how many hours a week that we're spending doing side quests as opposed to the actual quest that our team is paid and hired to do. So I always start with, let's go back to what's the unique value that our organization is counting on us to deliver? What's the most important thing? Because you know what? We're going to get 100 emails from finance and compliance training and HR this and going to get invited to a million meetings. But what are we really here for? So starting there with understanding what is the most unique value that we as a team need to add, or any one person as an individual. How do we start there? Then we can have a difficult conversation about what else are other teams calling on us to do, and which of those things are going to go to the top of our list, and which are going to fall off our list, or at least be delayed. And then which of those side quests do we actually need to do?
0: How many of these quests do you think are doable? What's too many?
1: Great question. Oh, it's a very small number that are doable, right? And I think the key thing is, you know, in a year, when I hear people say, these are our 10 priorities, I remind them that priority comes from the Latin that means first, and you can only have one first. But that's not to say you can't accomplish 10 things this year. But if you try and accomplish all 10 on Monday, you will really not get anything accomplished. So it's not so much how many quests in total, it's how many quests at once. And really, it's a couple that you can be managing, two or three maybe, that you can be managing at any one time. And then get those done, and next month, pick another three. You will get further in your quarter or your year if you do a couple at a time, get them done, focus on them, do them well, than if you try and do 10 all at once and really don't move the needle on any of them.
0: You have this great concept of unseen work. What is this?
1: What I've learned is there is a huge amount of unseen work, cognitive, physical, emotional labor that your team members are doing that you have no clue about. So it may be that there's some kind of committee they got invited to, and they've been going to this committee meeting or doing the charity fundraiser or whatever, something they have to pay attention to. You had no idea. Somebody's asked them to create a report every month and you didn't know they were asking for that. So they might be having to pay attention to things. It might be that there's something emotionally triggering that might be from their home life. But from an unseen work perspective, it may be there's somebody on your team who's really struggling and they've been quietly coming to this person, spending quite a lot of their time and energy, and the person's been helping them and coaching them and supporting them, but it's taking a lot of their time. Another one that comes up a lot is when you have a conflict between two team members and a third person is stuck kind of mediating that. So the unseen work exercise is an opportunity for folks to let you know everything that's sitting in their thought load, to give you a chance to add value and help them triage that. When you look at that list, it's so fascinating how often managers are like, you're doing what? For whom? Why? Like you shouldn't be doing that. Or you're doing that now when we have the biggest shipment month of the year. Don't do that this month. Like that can wait. Or those kinds of ways that you can help and support and manage someone's thought load when you know what's in it. But when there's all this unseen physical, cognitive, and emotional labor that people are doing that you have no clue about, it's really hard to help them.
0: And so is it on the manager to help with that, to help triage that?
1: I think so. These things come at you, particularly things that come cross-functionally from other groups. Often they'll come from somebody senior to the person. So it's a director in some other team who's asking your individual contributor to do something for them. They don't feel empowered to say no to that person. They need your clout and your support to be able to say, whoa, whoa, whoa. Like, you know, first of all, don't be assigning work to my team without me knowing. Please come through me. And actually, I don't think this is a priority for my

0: person right now. So usually they need your help. Obviously, the more mature, more sophisticated you become as an individual contributor or at any level, the better able you are to manage some of those things on your own. But it's a really healthy conversation to make sure your manager understands everything that's sort of sitting in your thought load.
1: We've tackled emotional dysregulation, managing attention. So let's look at how to restore your team's energy. What are your tips, Leanne, for restoring energy to a team?
0: So there's three things I talk about in how to fill your cup, make sure that you have energy. One, the best way to fill your cup is from a waterfall because then it's abundant, right? So how do we create chunks of time, hopefully around 2 hours at a time, where folks can work uninterrupted, work on something they care about that's meaningful, some kind of a task with a little bit of challenge. When we can work in flow uninterrupted, when we as a manager make it clear that we have blackout periods where people are allowed to have all notifications turned off and just do work, then we create this waterfall of energy. The second is helping people understand that sometimes, unfortunately, energy is not as abundant as a waterfall, but we have to kind of dig deep into the well and understanding yourself as an individual. What are the things, what are the deep wellsprings of energy you have? And in the book, I talk about four different styles of how we get overwhelmed. And I have an assessment folks can do on thoughtload.com. The assessment allows you to understand what's your own personal type of overwhelm, and then what's the wellspring that gets you out of that. So those are the two ways we can fill our cup. But the third thing, which I shouldn't ignore, is if your cup has cracks in it, that's no good. And so we have to understand, what are the things that are draining us? Are we in conflict debt? Are there issues, resentments, grievances that are sitting with us in our thought load, draining our energy all the time? So making sure we're looking for both waterfalls and wells to fill our cup, but being just as vigilant about, you know, fixing the cracks in our cup where our energy is draining away.
1: Okay, Leanne, so each week we ask our guests to nominate something this working lifers can try as an experiment to help make their work life better. Can you leave us with a tip or two to manage thought load and give it a go this week?
0: Here's the homework. So instead of that one giant to-do list the length of your arm, I want you to figure out what is the most important quest that you can contribute to this week, and what are the number one, number two, and number three activities that will move you the furthest on that? And then what's your one, two, and three for the most important ways you can support your colleagues and contribute to other people's quests? And the third list, what's the, in order, the side quests that you need to get to this week? I'm going to put list number one into my most precious time. I'm going to put list number two into that next tier. And then I'm relegating those side quests to the time where I'm drooling on the desk, basically. I think that's the one thing to start taking back your time and making it serve your most important quest instead of your time serving everybody else's priorities and not your own.
1: Thanks so much, Leanne.
0: Thanks, Lisa.
1: Dr. Leanne Davey is an organizational psychologist and author of Thought Load, Manage the Madness and Free Your Team to Do Great Work. 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It was produced by Michelle Weeks and engineered by Tim James on the lands of the Wurundjeri people in Naarm, Melbourne. If you'd like to hear more from us, you can like or subscribe to our show on ABC Listen or anywhere you get your podcast. I'm Lisa Leong. And until next time, work it, baby.

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0: Israeli drone strikes on southern Lebanon have killed 8 people, including 2 children and their father, a day after US President Donald Trump claimed they'd agreed to scale back hostilities. Germany is one of Israel's most staunch Western allies, consistently denying it's committed a genocide in Gaza during its war with Hamas. Mr. Mertz says Hezbollah and Israel must give the peace process a chance.
1: The German government views the recent escalation of violence in the south of the country with great concern. Hezbollah must immediately cease its attacks on the people of Israel and lay down its weapons.
0: A Russian missile and drone attack has killed at least 22 people across Ukraine, including 2 children, marking one of Moscow's largest assaults in recent months. Regional officials say an 8-year-old boy and a woman who were pulled from the rubble of an apartment block are among 12 people who have died in Dnipro. In the capital, Kyiv, the death toll stands at 6. This resident says the strikes seemingly came out of nowhere.
2: I woke up from my bed and decided to move to the corridor. I heard explosions coming closer and closer. I turned my back to the window to go to the apartment door. At that moment, there was an explosion which threw me against the door.
0: The head of the United Nations has urged governments to end their reliance on fossil fuels, warning that a likely El Niño declaration is an urgent climate warning. The World Meteorological Organization says the weather pattern is expected to arrive in the coming months with 90% certainty. The phenomenon occurs when a warming of the tropical Pacific Ocean sends a pulse of heat into the atmosphere. UN Secretary General Antonio Guterres says the world must embrace renewable energy sources much faster.
3: The world must treat it as the urgent climate warning it is. El Niño conditions will pour fuel on the fire of a warming world. Impacts will hit even harder, travel even further, and cross borders with devastating speed.
0: An infectious diseases expert says while news of the development of potential vaccines for a rare strain of Ebola is good news, it could still take some time to be ready. 3 vaccines are being developed to tackle the outbreak in the Democratic Republic of Congo, with pharmaceutical companies and aid organisations pledging financial support. It's suspected that more than 250 people have died in the current outbreak. Professor of Infectious Diseases and Microbiology at the University of Queensland, Paul Griffin, says a vaccine must still go through checks and balances.
4: It'll take some time to develop those candidates, to undertake the preclinical testing, and then, of course, to do the clinical trials. Because even though it's essentially an emergency situation, we always make sure we've got sufficient clinical data before we approve vaccines such as this.
0: Mental health experts are asking why New South Wales has not implemented a health-led crisis response after a Four Corners investigation exposed police misconduct involving people experiencing mental illness. A 2024 Upper House inquiry recommended replacing police-led responses to mental health emergencies with a health-led model. The New South Wales government supported the recommendation, but advocates say it has not been properly implemented as yet. Australian Society of Psychiatrics CEO Pramuthi Gunaratna says people in crisis should be met with healthcare, not law enforcement.
5: In 2024, when we had the Upper House inquiry into community mental health care, one of the key findings was looking at a change to a health-led response rather than a police-led response. And the New South Wales government supported that recommendation. Now it's been 2 years and it just hasn't been implemented.
0: The WA government has explained the reason behind a $25 million cost blowout for the redevelopment of Fremantle Hospital. Lauren Smith has the details.
6: Construction of WA's first 24-hour mental health crisis centre has been completed after 40 mental health care beds were added at Fremantle Hospital. The final cost of the project is $88 million, almost 40% more than the original budget. Health Infrastructure Minister John Kerry says the discovery of asbestos and the inflation of the construction market contributed to the higher final figure.
7: And I don't think anyone will criticise us for doubling the bed capacity.
6: The centre will gradually be brought online from next month.
0: ABC News.
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1: And this is Mal Stanley with you here on Radio National. May this year is the 100th anniversary of the birth of trumpeter and bandleader Miles Davis. And in Jazz Track Live today, the last in our series of bringing you live recordings by Miles Davis from various stages in his musical life. And you'll be hearing Miles and his band in a recording made for Jazz Track in 1988 when the band performed in Melbourne at Hamer Hall. Having had a roughly five-year hiatus from performing and recording, in 1980 Miles started recording and performing again, and in the mid-80s he collaborated with the bassist Marcus Miller on the album Tutu, which featured synthesizers, drum machines and samples, and certainly had a contemporary approach. He'd also recorded a number of pop songs at the time, including Time After Time and Human Nature, both of which you'll hear in this performance in Melbourne back in 1988, where Miles was joined by Kenny Garrett on alto sax and flute, Robert Irving III and Adam Holzman on keyboards, Joe Foley-McCreary on piccolo bass, Benny Reitfeld bass guitar, Ricky Wellman drums and the great Marilyn Mazur on percussion. And they began their set with the tune In a Silent Way. Miles Davis, 1988 in Melbourne.

On Jazz Track Live, you're listening to Miles Davis and his band, recorded for Jazz Track back in 1988 at Hamer Hall in Melbourne.

Goodbye.

That was the tune Burn, ending that set from Miles Davis and his band, recorded at Hamer Hall in Melbourne back in 1988 for Jazz Track. Joining Miles Davis was Kenny Garrett on alto sax and flute, Robert Irving III and Adam Holzman on keyboards, Joe Foley-McCreary on piccolo bass, Benny Reitfeld on bass guitar, Ricky Wellman the drums, and the great Marilyn Mazur on percussion. And the recording was originally produced for Jazz Track by Paul Petron, with lead recording and mixing engineer Dwayne Mitchell and assistant engineers Phil McKellar and Phil Brennan. And the recording was mastered from the original reel-to-reel tapes recently by James Kennedy from ABC Jazz. Check the ABC Jazz website for the full track details. Well, I hope you've enjoyed that program in this week's Jazz Track Live. And over the last month, we've been featuring music from the very many musical stages of Miles Davis, whose 100th anniversary is this month. This has been Mal Stanley with you, and I hope you can join me at the same time next week for Jazz Track Live here on Radio National.

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0: ABC News with David Rowlands. German Chancellor Friedrich Merz has called for restraint from both Israel and Hezbollah in their ongoing war. Israeli drone strikes on southern Lebanon have killed 8 people, despite US President Donald Trump claiming a day earlier that they'd agreed to scale back hostilities. Almost 3,500 people have been killed and 1.2 million displaced in 3 months of conflict. Mr. Merz says Israel must ensure that innocent Lebanese are better protected.
1: The German government urgently calls on Israel to uphold the ceasefire agreed upon in April and to protect the civilian population in southern Lebanon. We encourage Israel and Lebanon to continue the path of direct talks they have embarked upon.
0: America's top diplomat Marco Rubio has told US Congress that Iran has agreed to negotiate aspects of their nuclear program. The Secretary of State has appeared before a congressional hearing, pressed on the status of peace talks, as Iranian state media reports that negotiations have stopped. It comes a day after Donald Trump rejected similar reports that suggested Tehran had halted talks because of Israel's war in Lebanon. Rubio says he believes a peace deal is getting closer.
2: There is the prospect before us, which could happen today, it could happen tomorrow, it could happen next week, that for the first time, certainly in my memory, they have agreed to negotiate aspects of their nuclear program that just a month ago, or just a year ago, they were refusing to even mention, much less enter into discussions about.
0: Meantime, President Trump says he's picked a real estate tycoon without any notable national security experience to be the acting director of national intelligence. Bill Pulte, head of the Federal Housing Finance Agency, replaces Tulsi Gabbard, who resigned last month after revealing her husband's cancer diagnosis. The president says Pulte's real estate experience will overlap with the skills required to coordinate 18 federal agencies who are tasked with foreign and domestic security. One Nation leader Pauline Hanson says the decision to hike the wages of millions of workers is not outrageous. The move from the Fair Work Commission means the minimum wage will increase by 5.97% to $26.44 an hour. Unions have welcomed the ruling, while business groups have criticised it. Hanson says she doesn't begrudge the pay rise, but also says that businesses are at breaking point.
3: The businesses won't be employing these people either. Won't be able to afford it. They will actually just struggle to do the work themselves. I know, because I've been there myself.
0: New South Wales Police is moving towards mandatory body-worn camera use following a Four Corners investigation into police brutality. Kaveh Akbari has the story.
4: Officers using police powers or any level of force would be required to immediately start recording under proposed changes to body-worn camera rules. The move follows a Four Corners investigation, which revealed disturbing cases of police brutality since 2020, including incidents involving people experiencing mental health crises. As it stands, the use of body-worn cameras by New South Wales Police is discretionary. Assistant Commissioner Peter Cotter says a review is underway and the expected change would require cameras to be recording when officers use police powers. Mental health and legal advocates argue broader reform is needed, including a health-led response to people experiencing mental health emergencies.
0: Western Power says it expects to finish restoring power to customers across the south of WA by today, following the severe storms over the weekend. Around 170,000 customers lost power at least once, with 80,000 offline at the peak. The head of operation maintenance, Brett Hoving, says it's been a phenomenal task.
5: It's tough down in the southwest, is where about 50% of the customers are still off. So it's definitely tough going. A lot of vegetation and difficult terrain, but we know who's off and we're going to seek to get them all back on as quickly as we can.
0: A Gold Coast theme park has been closed as a wildlife team searches for a missing Tasmanian devil. Emily Dobson has more.
6: The young devil named Mary arrived at Paradise Country last month and had been housed in a secure indoor habitat while quarantining, with access to a small outdoor area. During this morning's routine check, the wildlife team failed to locate the animal. The park was closed as a precaution as staff searched the habitat and surrounds. The search will now be expanded to the rest of the park, with thermal imaging equipment aiding the search when the devils are most active at night time. A spokesperson for Village Roadshow Theme Park said Biosecurity Queensland has been notified.
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9: Welcome to Ideas. I'm Nala Ayed. In the year 762, the Caliph Al-Mansur commissioned the construction of the city of Baghdad.
10: They really wanted to establish themselves as something different than what came before. And they settled on the location of Baghdad because Baghdad is at the heart of so many ancient civilizations and empires.
9: Al-Mansur ruled over the Abbasid Caliphate, a region with a storied past.
10: The Assyrians, the Babylonians, ancient Sumer, the Abbasids were very much aware of all of this history and were very much trying to position themselves in that long lineage.
9: And out of that long lineage came a movement that would transform Western and world culture forever.
11: Here was a culture that began the traditions in the West of scholarly inquiry that was entirely open.
9: Its formal name is the Greco-Arabic Translation Movement, which saw countless translations done over centuries of ancient Greek texts into Arabic.
12: There were certainly those who were very much enamored of Greek science. And so Al-Kindi, the first Arabic philosopher, actually will argue in one of his texts on first philosophy, or what we would call metaphysics, he simply says, look, here's a case in which these people have done some really good work. Why shouldn't we build on it?
9: The movement not only built on an intellectual tradition, it gave birth to a new one. By sharing manuscripts across languages and borders, it connected Europe with some of the finest minds in the Muslim and Arab worlds.
13: Everybody was a polymath. Everyone was a physician, philosopher, astronomer, mathematician, you know, butcher, baker, candlestick maker. Can you talk a little bit about that? What is it about this time where everybody's a polymath?
9: Ideas producer Naheed Mustafa takes us inside the centuries-long Greco-Arabic translation movement.
12: There's many facets to that particular question. I mean, one is that today if somebody, you know, claimed to know everything about everything, we would call them an idiot. You can't simply know everything about everything. This was at a time, at least in the Greek, Arabic, Latin, Hebrew world of the Middle Ages, it was possible for somebody to sort of know all the sciences and know them very well. And so in some cases, the reason why, in answer to your question, everyone's a polymath, not everyone was a polymath, but the ones that really shined and would go on and their legacy would, you know, be with us today, were those folks. My name's John McGinnis. I am a professor of philosophy at the University of Toronto. I specialize in medieval Arabic and Islamic philosophy and history of science with a focus on Ibn Sina, or in the Latin tradition, Avicenna.
13: John says studying the philosophy of translation movement figures, thinkers like Ibn Sina, meant he also had to embark on a journey, learning everything about everything.
12: As I went to try to understand, say, Ibn Sina or Avicenna's own philosophy, I found myself only able to do that by starting to know about Aristotelian and medieval logic, Arabic grammar, learning more about astronomy. We can have wonderful talks about astronomy. I'm probably the best Galenic physician around. It's outdated, but I mean, it was all part and parcel to actually trying to understand. At the time, I was just trying to understand Ibn Sina's theory of time as part of his natural philosophy or physics. And yet I got drawn into just subject after subject in order to understand it. And part of that is this particular man, Ibn Sina. He has a worldview that just is intended to incorporate this. And he is truly a genius. He tells us that, say, by the age of 16 or something, he had mastered medicine. And he goes, that's one of the easy sciences. I was able to do that in a little under 2 years. And you think he's just bragging. But he actually, his work on medicine was used even in Europe until the, 1800s, is like the text still used by traditional medicine in parts of the Middle East and further east.
13: John's already got us in the 19th century, but to understand where this story starts, we need to rewind 1,000 years to mid-8th century Baghdad.
10: Oh, it seems to be the place to be. In some ways, I guess first thing to say is this is a freshly minted city in some regards. It's the newly established capital. Very quickly, though, becomes a cosmopolitan center. So my name is Sarah Ann Knudsen. I'm an assistant professor of teaching in the Department of History at UBC. And

0: One of the things I work on is the research and teaching of the Abbasid Caliphate. This is a place that was incredibly diverse, had people walking around the streets of different ethnicities, speaking various languages, different religious identities. And this definitely seems to be a place where these people could interact freely. There was a lot of opportunities for intellectual debate. There were materials being circulated in Baghdad from all over the world. So in many ways, a true cosmopolitan city in that sense.
1: What was the creative force? What was the creative energy like? Was this a hustle and bustle of all kinds of creative generation, or was this primarily focused on scholarly work?
0: No, I think there's a lot of creative generation, as you say, taking place in Baghdad. There's a lot of craft working happening. I'm trained as an archaeologist, so one of the things I'm really interested in looking at is the production of various materials. So Abbasid ceramics, for example, take on new forms, particularly as Abbasid era society is coming into contact with ceramics from China. So the Abbasids start adopting that kind of visual style for their own pottery.
1: What do you think it was about the culture of this time that allowed it to become this creative force in terms of translation and knowledge production? You've talked about the sort of the ceramics part of it, but why translation? Why that particular thing?
0: Yeah, historians have been asking themselves this for a very long time, and I think there's a number of factors to consider. I think the first one that sometimes gets overlooked, but is a really important factor, is the rise of book culture. And this happens largely because, I'm going to mention China again, because of the spread of papermaking technology that arrives from China over Central Asia and into the Caliphate. So very quickly, we see the rise of Arabic literacy, the increased production of books, which was made cheaper by using paper. And because of it, they have access to this papermaking technology. So Abbasid culture, in short, really quickly becomes a book culture. And I think that sort of helps support the translation movement. There's also very clear social importance placed on education and knowledge. So there was this idea in the Abbasid Caliphate that knowledge was something that did not belong just to the elites. So you see people from all walks of life, all social classes, being able to receive an education. I'm thinking of one scholar, Al-Jahid, who describes that he describes what we would think of today as secondary education. He's describing the education of his youth, and he describes that, you know, he received an education next to alongside the butcher's son. So this really was a cultural context where people of all walks of life could receive an education. So intellectual activity comes to be seen as very important and something that a wide range of people could be involved in.
1: Very early on, the Abbasids saw the application potential of Greco-Roman knowledge. This fueled the kind of intellectual interest that went on to feed the translation project. This intellectual activity was enhanced by a patronage system developed by the court of the caliph, through which patrons would dedicate money and resources to fund translators. Education and knowledge production became important aspects of Abbasid culture, not merely because many caliphs were also amateur scholars, but because the public had a very positive impression of any ruler who funded the sciences and translations. Investing in intellectual work was a win-win. Add to this atmosphere the creation of institutions that supported translation work. One such place was the Bayt al-Hikmah, or House of Wisdom. Not much is known about how it functioned practically, but it's been described as a royal archive and library sitting at the center of the translation movement. Another key institution, salon culture.
0: So this was an institution, the majlis in Arabic, but it gets translated as salon, very much the product of the court of the caliph. these salons were places that the caliphs often themselves presided over. But again, as we're developing this culture of social prestige around patronage and so on, very soon other members of the social elite also come to hold their own salons, and they seem to be competing with each other to hold these gatherings. So these salons could include, and did include, again, multi-ethnic, multi-religious, people of many different identities coming together, Christians, Muslims, Jews, probably even Zoroastrians. And even that just speaks to the academic freedom of the time, that people of various backgrounds were able to more or less freely express themselves in these kinds of intellectual spaces. And these salons are also places where aspiring scholars and translators could come to and almost use it as somewhat of a networking opportunity. They would use it as a way to find potential patrons who would be willing to sponsor their intellectual work. Some patrons were willing to offer scholars and translators room and board, and they would otherwise use it to find more permanent employment options. So whether that was as bureaucrats in the Abbasid administration, scholars at the court, that kind of thing.
1: You teach about this time period. You look at a variety of different things about this time period. What is your, I don't want to say favorite thing about it, but what is the thing that sticks out to you the most in all of the learning that you've done, that you sort of point to say, look at this time period. Like, this was an amazing time to be alive.
0: Oh, that's so interesting. Yeah, this is such a good question. I guess this will tell you something about my own values as a teacher and researcher. I'm someone who's really interested in thinking about the cultural heritage of the past. So I am a proponent of the idea that the past never stays in the past. It continues to be relevant in so many ways in the present. And I think what I often will tell my students in this, when we're working through this period, is to resist the tendency to always compare this region, this time and place, to developments in Europe. I think there are very real political reasons to avoid doing that, as has often been done in the past. So you often see scholars who work on the translation movement talk about, you know, the very real ways in which the Abbasids made such a tangible impact on the intellectual activities that taken up in medieval Europe. But I think what's also really important to point out is that the works of key Abbasid scholars, I'm thinking of people like al-Biruni, Ibn Sina, and so on, their work often transcends, you know, medieval Europe. So it's not that the Abbasids are doing all this work, but then it's overshadowed by the Renaissance. Some of the things that these Abbasid scholars were able to do wasn't able to be replicated or so-called surpassed in that sense until much later in the 18th and 19th centuries. We can't think about the Abbasid period and the translation movement as this great intellectual moment that then gets surpassed immediately by the Renaissance. I don't really think about it that way. I think that the things that happened during the translation movement, the incredible contributions to humanity that these translators and scholars were able to give us still today, they have much, much longer lasting effects.
1: Abbasid rulers and statesmen wanted to establish a connection to the ancient Greeks. It wasn't merely driven by interest in the works of Plato or Aristotle or Galen. It was also about building a narrative of one great civilization, the Abbasids, as a continuation of another, the Greeks. But what about the thinkers, translators, writers, and philosophers of the translation movement? What was in it for them?
2: Excellent question. It also has different answers depending on whom we're speaking, of whom we're speaking. So, I mean, there were certainly those who were very much enamored of Greek science, and they're continuing that tradition. They are consciously aware of continuing that tradition. And so El-Kindi, the first Arabic philosopher, actually will argue in one of his texts on first philosophy, or what we would call metaphysics, he simply says, look, here's a case in which these people have done some really good work. Why shouldn't we build on it?
1: In the 9th century, Al-Kindi saw the value in building on Greek science and philosophy. 300 years later, the conversation was still ongoing.
2: Ibn Rushd, the Latin Averroes, now all the way over in Spain in this case, he's going to make, a similar point. He's actually going to point to the Quran and say he was both a philosopher and a lawyer, and so he was wearing his lawyer's hat at this moment. And he says, look, the Quran asks us to explore our world, to understand God, not just blindly, but because of the signs that God has presented. And he goes, how do we do this? Well, we use reasoning, and he ends up maybe equivocating on an Arabic term, qiyas, that the lawyers were using. But he just says, look, this particular notion, it's done best by these Greeks, and let's use the sort of at least the logical systems as well as some of the scientific systems to build. And in most cases, there are going to be some who say, look, so Ibn Rushd, I mentioned, will say, Aristotle said it, I believe it, that settles it. There's not really much more to do other than to explain what Aristotle said. But most thinkers thought, if we can see farther than those before us, it's only because we're on the shoulders of giants type attitude. And this is certainly one of them, and Sina, who was absolutely a wonderful thinker. So I guess getting back to your question, there's at least one group, usually identified in Arabic as the philosopha. It comes from the Greek word philosophia. So it's the philosophers, literally. And they simply recognize that there is something here of value and we can build on it.
1: But it wasn't all just a direct import of Greek thinking. Some schools of thought emphasized Islamic legal reasoning and philosophy based more on the Quran. It was an epoch defined by discussion and debate.
2: One of the earliest debates that goes on is, do we really need logic? It turns out that Greek logic is, at its very basis, is a type of categorical logic. That is to say, we're interested in how different groups of things relate to one another, but those categories frequently paralleled the grammatical categories of the Greek language. Turns out that the Greek language requires what's called a copula. Usually it's our verb is. So humans are animals. And so are is this copula that links these two. You don't need that in Arabic. And it turns out that there are different grammatical categories that are used in Arabic. And so one of the debates is exactly how universal is this Aristotelian logic? And there's this wonderful debate between a grammarian who's very philosophically sophisticated, Sarafi, and a early, in this case, not a Muslim logician, but a Christian Arabic-speaking logician, Abul Bishr Mata. And the debate was basically transcribed, and so we actually have a pretty close approximation of it. Now, having said that, who transcribed it? It was the grammarian, so obviously probably was presented in such a way. But what the grammarian did just an excellent job of showing is that without knowing how the target language works, in this case, Arabic, you can make all sorts of category mistakes regardless of your category. So what's more important is not this universal logic done in categories, but rather the target language itself. And this very much impressed a number of philosophers who actually realized, being part of a linguistic community and those conventions need to be incorporated into our overall philosophy. And so you see this. But then later, Al-Ghazali, who was he was one of the theologians, one of the great theologians, but he was one of the first within the Islamic legal and theological schools to say, you know what, actually, there's a lot we can learn from this Aristotelian logic as well. Maybe we don't need to be afraid of it. And so he wrote a whole text in which he incorporates and shows how legal reasoning, Islamic legal reasoning, can be enhanced greatly by the introduction of Greek science. I always like to call it, logic for lawyers, Arabic style. So I have perhaps gotten away from your question, but the question is like, what sorts of interactions

0: tensions are going on and how were they viewing the Greek world? Well, we see both sides of it, but at the end of the day, what ends up happening is it becomes this amalgam, and it's no longer Greek and foreign philosophy. It becomes Islamic and Arabic thought. It becomes incorporated into something much bigger than the sum of its parts.
1: You're listening to an episode about the Greco-Arabic translation movement, a centuries-long effort that saw a vast amount of Greek writing and thinking translated into Arabic. This is Ideas. I'm Nahla Ayed. Beginning in 8th century Baghdad, the Abbasid Caliphate had a mission: translating Greek science, math, and philosophy into Arabic. Among others, works by Galen, Plato, and Aristotle made their way into the philosophy and science of thinkers in the Muslim world. Aristotelian logic became the bedrock for key thinkers like Al-Farabi, Ibn Sina, and Ibn Rushd. This world-changing effort began with something quite ordinary: learning to debate.
2: Is there a moment you can point to where the translation movement begins?
0: It starts out as an interest in learning Greek logic. And part of this was motivated by missionary interactions between Muslims and Christians, most of the Christians having been trained. They were Syriac Christians having been trained in Aristotelian logic. And the plain and simple fact was that their ability to debate was superior on a lot of these issues, where there had been just sort of like, the Quran says, well, if you don't accept that basis, and then they were giving these sort of logical arguments. And so there was this recognition that if we're going to have this debate, if it's going to be fruitful one way or the other, we all have to be talking the same language. So at the very least, our folks need to know how these folks are talking. And
2: so Aristotle for apologetics.
0: Yep. And this was if you're going to have this sort of dialogue, and yes, it's the sort of dialogue, I know you're going to hell, you know I'm going to hell, but we're going to debate this anyways. And it's okay. We can still debate. And so the first things that get translated are logic. They're part of this. I love this Aristotle for apologetics. That's exactly what it was. Then it's like, okay, sometimes we're beginning to now talk about the different worldviews that informed these Christians that were coming out of the Greek world. And so they started translating some works in natural philosophy, or what would be called physics now. But around 850 or so, there's this decided effort by Mansur, this Abbasid caliph, to literally understand and translate pretty much the entirety of the Greek intellectual tradition. Now, it's not just philosophy, not just science, but it's mathematics, astronomy, history, works on usually not literature, but certainly the histories, certainly all the philosophy. And why, and then he put a lot of money into this. There was, and I don't want to overplay this, there's something called the Beit al-Hikmah, the House of Wisdom, but it was at least someplace where learning, research, collection of information, and now not just from the Greeks, but also from the Persians as well, that there's this wisdom tradition. And so we can begin dating this sort of gradual move for theological purposes to this sort of concerted effort. And so you would get, the big names are Hunayn ibn Ishaq, his son Ishaq ibn Hunayn, a cousin Hubaysh, and then a person who worked with them, Isa ibn Yahya. It's just like a handful of, half a dozen. And then there were some others. But this small group of literally probably not more than 10 or 12 ended up doing just this enormous amount of hundreds of books by this one group, the Hunayn group. Hundreds. The son Ishaq did at least 100 himself alone on translating Galen. And it turns out in this relatively short period, so you got this first stage of just sort of

0: dabbling in translations for apologetic reasons to this sort of full-blown interest in which almost the entire, in about 100 years, so, you know, the span of two generations, a father and a son, this entire body of Greek knowledge, again, from history to science to philosophy to mathematics, gets translated into Arabic, as I said, right around 850 to 900. And then the second stage, or the final stage, the third stage, is usually taking these texts, finding better editions of the Greek or things like this, correcting them. They become school texts and stuff. But we can really almost localize it in this period between 850 and 900. And we can identify those individuals that were sort of like instrumental in this this translation movement happening.
1: And these translations aren't lost to the past. As John McGinnis found out, they're still with us.
0: Going to tell a story. So when I was living in Cairo, I wanted to get a copy of Aristotle's Physics. I was working on natural philosophy in the Aristotelian tradition. And so I thought I should just get a Arabic copy of the Physics. So I just went into a normal bookstore, I don't know, like a regular bookstore, and I said, I want a copy of Aristotle. Do you have a copy of Aristotle's Physics? Oh, yes, we do. And they take me over, and there's these two volumes. I open them up, and it's Ishaq ibn Hunayn. This is this translator from, you know, the late 800s. And so, you know, my first assumption was that, okay, well, maybe this is more of a specialty book. This seems, and he goes, oh, no, that's just the only translation I know of or that's out there. It was done so well that it still remains the standard translation, at least in Cairo, in 1995. And so is it because people weren't interested? Aristotle was always still of some interest. It just turns out this translation was extremely well done. And just going back to some of the linguistic things, these translators made decisions about how Greek terms were understood. And some of those decisions literally changed the direction of scientific and philosophical inquiry.
1: Ibn Sina, or Avicenna, as he's often called in the West, was a highly influential figure not only in the Muslim world, but later in medieval Europe as well. Ibn Sina's work included writings on philosophy, medicine, astronomy, alchemy, geography and geology, psychology, Islamic theology, logic, mathematics, physics, and poetry. So by the time Ibn Sina comes on the scene, this process of translating and commentating and engaging has been going on for about 100 years.
0: Why don't we put it about 150? If we started at about 850, and as I said, it's a little bit later. He was born, there's some controversy about this, but I think probably best around 970, 73. And so by this point, most of the texts were in translation. There were improved texts that were coming around. We do know, for instance, that there had been, that Ibn Sina initially had a very early, one of these very literal translations of Aristotle's Physics. A new translation came around, probably this Ishaq one that I had mentioned. But by that time, we're tailing off on that third period of the translation movement. So maybe one generation before they were doing some sort of corrections. But by the time he's there, he really does have access to almost this full body of Greek thought in good Arabic translations.
1: And so how does he become such a central figure?
0: Short answer is he's just damn impressive. okay, but that's... So I mentioned these two traditions at one point. There's this falsifist tradition, this very positive tradition towards Greek learning. Ibn Sina is certainly its greatest exponent. There was also this other tradition that was more critical of Greek science. Ibn Sina, more than just anyone before, what he wants to do is come up with a genuine synthesis of these ideas. All of these ideas. He wants to provide a framework.

0: TEDx, a group that included Abul Bashir Mata, Yahya Ibn Adi, El Farabi, a number of others. Most of these others were problem solvers. El Farabi actually has two texts where he lays out in schematic form, an outline, a system that tries to incorporate all of Aristotle, Neoplatonism, kind of work in the Ptolemy and astronomy. Also is sympathetic to issues that are showing up in that are rising out of Kalam, that is to say, Islamic speculative theology, the Quran. He's not a particularly religious thinker, but on the other hand, he's sympathetic to it. And so he in a very outline or schematic way, he presents a worldview.
1: So, unified theory of everything.
0: A pretty much unified theory of everything. And what Ibn Sina does is systematically fill in the details on this one, where there's hand waving and gestures. All of a sudden, there is detailed argumentation. Now, don't get me wrong, there are definitely places where Ibn Sina is doing his own thing, but he's working within this Farabian framework, introducing some novel ideas that will just fundamentally change the way that theology or metaphysics gets thought of, not only in the Islamic world, but in the Latin world. I mean, probably the single most important influence on, say, somebody like Thomas Aquinas, who sort of is the official theologian of the Catholic Church, for instance, is Ibn Sina, certainly early on, a distinction between essence and existence. This is now that's something new that Ibn Sina will introduce into this Farabian framework, but again, it takes questions like, for instance, Aristotle did not have a theory of creation. Ibn Sina will introduce a theory of creation, eternal creation, mind you, that at every single moment, every, you know, infinitely in the past, infinitely in the future, things are dependent upon God. But he's doing this in part because, look, I'm a good Muslim, says Ibn Sina. Part of what I have to believe is that God creates ex nihilo from nothing. And how do I do that with a guy like Aristotle who says, oh, no, matter and form have always existed. And you have somebody who might explain why they're moving, but didn't create them. And Ibn Sina can't, as a good Muslim, says, no, I can't. That's got to be wrong. But then he incorporates ways to make Aristotle, and going back to how he one does comment, he will put these into the mouth of Aristotle, things that are so un-Aristotelian that you can. It be sounds believable. So Thomas Aquinas reads this, and all of a sudden, oh, this is the way to understand Aristotle. It is amazing to the point that to this day, say in parts of Iran, Ibn Sina is read as living philosophy, not as this dead artifact. And his vision so fundamentally changed the way that the intellectual circles moved after him. The people now were not going back to Aristotle. They were not going back to the Neoplatonists. They were going straight to Ibn Sina. And so, if now what falsafa or philosophy became was Ibn Sina, just because this world vision that gets everything from why you behave the way you do to why the planets behave the way the planets do to medicine, health, the most deepest questions in, you know, in metaphysics and theology you can ask. And it's not just like, here's a problem, here's a problem, here's a problem. It's integrated. And I had actually mentioned that when I was trying to understand one topic on time, I found myself being pulled into this whole system because it naturally lends itself to it.
1: When we study Aristotle in school or, you know, when philosophers talk, how close is the Aristotle that we study today to the Aristotle, the actual Aristotle, or how much of it is actually a version of Aristotle that we've received through this entire process that you've been talking about?
0: It's in some cases, it's absolutely impossible to say what the historical Aristotle's position is. I mean, and historians of philosophy will spend a great deal, but even today, there's ongoing debates about what was the historical Aristotle. When I teach my Aristotle class, there's one question or one issue that comes up. It involves the intellect and how one understands universal

0: knowledge. And as part of that, Aristotle, in a very, very short two-paragraph, half a page, introduces this notion of what is called an active or an agent intellect. I'm not going to try to tell you what it is. I'm just going to say two short, relatively short paragraphs, he does this. When it comes to me having to interpret this, what I do is I present about a dozen historical interpretations that almost from the very beginning, so Greek interpretations, Arabic interpretations, Latin interpretations, and they are wildly different. And so, you know, it's like, what does the historical Aristotle say? That's a hard question for even us to deal with.
1: When you look at this long relationship, I mean, it starts right from, you know, the Greeks, and then it moves forward in time, and mm-hmm. and that moves through geography as well. Yep. How do you think about that very long durée of these ideas? When you think about it, what do you, you know, what occurs to you? What do you reflect on?
0: I'm a philosopher. I'm also a historian. And as a historian, I am very, very interested in maybe trying to the extent one can to figure out what historical figures might have thought, how those ideas transferred, how the culture, the geography, and by the way, the geography sometimes very much does affect certainly political climates and everything else. And so, as you know, as a historian, I'm happy to look at these things as these intellectual artifacts that I want to uncover what was going on that, you know, led up to them and led to them still being of enough interest that I can teach a class on them. But I'm also a philosopher. And as a philosopher, I want to evaluate these arguments. In some cases, are these still good arguments, or is this just interesting antiquated science that we need not take all that seriously? And indeed, when I started working on natural philosophy, you know, the history, what become the history of physics in some sort of way, people are like, well, why are you working on that text, those texts? Because this is just old bad science. That's not what philosophy does. And then I'm like, well, actually, here's what they have to say about time. And they're, oh, well, that's philosophically interesting. I mean, today, that's still philosophically interesting. He goes, oh, but that's just, you know, a one-off. That was like, have you ever read these texts? Well, no, of course I haven't read. Why would anyone read them? And I'm like, well, then until we've actually read them, we don't know whether it's all bad philosophy or, and I just happen to, you know, luckily happen on the one instance of a philosophically interesting idea, or are there more? And my own experience is that very frequently I will put on my historian's hat. I will talk about the history, but sometimes you step back and you're like, hey, this is an interesting idea. So I don't know if that answers your question or it says something about me, but you asked me about what do you feel like? I feel like I've got the biggest sandbox or playground in the entire world sometimes when I'm dealing with this guy, and I'm just going to play with him. And so I just get excited and have fun.

0: Knowledge production doesn't happen in a vacuum. Societies and civilizations learn from each other, borrow, and build. The Abbasid translation movement flowed from work being done in various Hellenistic Christian communities throughout the region. Similarly, the Arabic translation movement fed into a Latin one, moving knowledge into Europe.
1: My name is John Walensky, and I'm an emeritus professor at Stanford University. And I have created a project called the Public Knowledge Project that's very committed to open access to research and scholarship.
0: John Walensky says the effort to translate texts from Arabic into Latin offers a model for contemporary conversations about open access to research.
1: After a number of years of working and really struggling to encourage people to consider open access to research to be very important, I asked myself, well, why exactly would I think that people deserve a right to know, a right to knowledge and research? Where does that come from? What is it based? And so I started working back historically. And in fact, my original target was just to go back to John Locke, who talks about intellectual property, but certainly property. And my fascination with his contributions in that area into democracy left me still with that notion of where did this concept come from? And the medieval period proved to be fascinatingly rich in terms of the sharing. There was no, as it were, publishing economy. There were just manuscripts that circulated, and certainly the monasteries and nunneries and cloisters and were not operating on that kind of economic basis that we think of today in terms of research and scholarship and publishing. And so I was fascinated by that sense that here was a culture that began the traditions in the West of scholarly inquiry that was entirely open and free in the sense that everything could circulate, certainly in a narrow group in terms of monks and nuns, but still it had that openness. And then I happened upon this translation movement, upon the notion of where did these ideas, where did this culture that was so important, the philosophers and the scientists, how did that come into being, and particularly around the formation of the universities? Why is it that the 12th century was such a turning point for the West? What was introduced or what brought about that kind of change? And that's really, for me, was an eye-opener, because as a student of scholarly publishing and the sharing of scholarship, the interactions with Islam and the Islamic culture had not been a part of the picture of my own education. And so the translation movement was a very powerful turning point in thinking about the circulation and the openness and the importance of sharing scholarship and research. In the 12th century and 13th century, all of a sudden we get this, what I think of as a kind of manuscript tourism, that is, scholars from the West, really from the North, if you think about it technically, from throughout Europe, began to look for manuscripts at the contact zones with Islamic culture. That is, in the Iberian Peninsula, in Sicily, Constantinople was another spot, Antioch, and other places where Christian and Islamic cultures were beginning, not always on a peaceful basis, but there was a contact zone. And there was a realization in the West that Islam had the goods, as it were. They not only had all of the works of Plato and Aristotle, which had been completely missing from the Middle Ages in terms of Europe, but they had commentaries. They had developed this thinking, and it had evolved, and they had contributed, the Islamic scholars had. And so that aspect of a great translation movement that had still continued in terms of Islam's interest in other cultures, but that was particularly concentrated in the move from Arabic to Latin. And I think of it as, I don't want to be too dramatic, it's not a tsunami. Each text took a long time to translate, and there was a lot of consultation, and there would be Arabic scholars and Christian scholars and Jewish scholars and combinations of those working on the manuscripts in order to bring the richness of learning that Islam had assembled into Latin and thus into the West.
0: One of those scholars was Ibn Rushd, or in the Latin, Averroes.
1: Averroes was a 12th century Islamic scholar and did a lot of work on Aristotle in particular. And he took on, in fact, he gained the reputation as the commentator. That is, people would refer to him much as we might refer to Sting or Edge or these one-name kind of stars. He was the commentator. And his approach was to provide a summary of a work of Aristotle, then to paraphrase it in a way that made it easier to understand, and then finally what he called the long commentary, which would be all of his thinking and others' thinking that he would bring to it. And that's a very strong pedagogical approach. It's a very good way to begin to create an educational setting for Aristotle. And part of my argument then is that the sheer weight of these translations with the commentaries created a breakpoint for the monasteries and a beginning for the universities. That is, that the educational institution of the Middle Ages, the monastery, was overloaded by this new influx of learning, and that created the need for a new institution, a different approach, a focus on teaching rather than prayer.
0: Can you say something about the philosophy underlying these ideas of knowledge sharing? It seems as though there's a kind of buy-in to this idea that knowledge is a kind of common good or is something that is meant to be shared and built upon.
1: Yes, I mean, this is the whole principle of my work as a teacher and as a scholar, is that it's that exchange that you want to give, and it enriches both parties, that the best teaching is learning twice. And that aspect is very much a part of this. And I would say to kind of characterize it, the monk who's been spending their life in a monastery, rising at dawn and saying vespers at midnight and just carrying on this kind of habitual life, all of a sudden is engaged in a very new kind of life by virtue of visiting a place like Toledo where a great deal of translation is going on. They wake and rise in the morning for something they knew in terms of their engagement. And they see their responsibility. I mean, I think there are repeated cases in Islamic learning where the translation is the first step, and then it's the commentary, and the commentary itself evolves into a much more exciting, different, and new kind of thinking. So the philosophy, if you like, is a celebration of philosophy, that is, the thinking of things through, the trying to understand. And again, it's within very strong religious beliefs, whether they're Muslim or Christian, but it was to say we are not just looking into the face of God, we are in fact engaged in a conversation about and potentially with God in terms of how the world operates and exists.
0: When you look at this, this period of history, and you reflect on it as an educator, as someone who's interested in learning and teaching, how do you think about this time period in terms of the work that you do? What does it offer you on a kind of personal and scholarly level?
1: Yeah, so the important thing for me in terms of this theory of the contribution to the development of the universities, for example, is this idea of why we want to open learning in a way that can change society, that can improve society. I don't think anyone would question, as soon as I say that, I think actually there are people who are questioning it today as we speak, the value and contribution of universities over the center. They're one of the oldest institutions. Certainly the church is older, but the universities, in terms of that particular focus and contribution. So I think of it as a lesson to be learned, and certainly I can be selective in what I champion in it, in terms of focusing on the exchange. And the other aspect is the global element, that we still bear a legacy of imperialism, of a center and periphery kind of metaphor in which we think about the North as being a center that distributed knowledge and learning to the rest of the world, to the periphery, as it were. So we're still overcoming. 20th century was, just a collapse of imperialism on some levels, and we're still, as it were, addressing that. So I think there is a purposeful political aspect which we need to consider in opening learning, so that it is the openness can mean simply having access, but we need to understand the global dimensions of that opening. And this historical perspective gives you a sense that it was once much more globally enriched than we think of today and that we should be taking as a target for a larger growth and development. The period that we're talking about in the 12th and 13th century was very much an Islamic and Christian engagement with Jewish and other elements involved. But I think generally what we're looking at today is a similar aspect of change, a similar approach in the digital era compared to the manuscript period, where knowledge is circulating on a new basis and a much more globally inclusive one. And that to me is a very exciting element as an educator, as a human being.

0: You've been listening to Ideas about the Greco-Arabic translation movement. Thank you to our guests.
1: So my name is Sarah Ann Knutson. I'm an assistant professor of teaching in the Department of History at UBC.
2: My name's John McGinnis. I am a professor of philosophy at the University of Toronto.
3: My name is John Walensky, and I'm an emeritus professor at Stanford University.
0: If you'd like to hear more like this program, check out our episode about the 14th century historian and philosopher Ibn Khaldun.
4: Ibn Khaldun was a North African Muslim scholar who became renowned for having written a book that was not a classic in his time, but became a classic from the 18th century all called The Introduction, or in Arabic, the Muqaddimah. It has been widely cited not only by scholars, but by many people in the

0: popular press, and even Ronald Reagan, when he was president, thought that Ibn Khaldun was a precursor and somebody who announced in advance that there could be such a thing as supply-side economics. So he is, as one person described him, a kind of amorphous polymath who knew a lot of things, wrote a lot of things, and has been cited in many, many areas, both inside and outside the academic world, in and outside the Muslim world.
1: Ronald Reagan wasn't the only one who made a connection between Ibn Khaldun and thinkers who came along centuries later.
2: The reason why there's the similarities exist between Ibn Khaldun, Adam Smith, Montesquieu, Durkheim, all these people, is they're all approaching the study of human society using philosophical ideas and methodologies. That's the reason. So it's very fair to say that Ibn Khaldun developed some important economic theories because, in fact, Ibn Khaldun wanted to develop history. For him, history really meant what we now consider social sciences as well as what is now considered history. He felt it was essential to generalize, that is to say, to compare things and draw generalizations, because he says, quoting Aristotle, that if you simply narrate events or talk about individual events, that is not knowledge. It's not knowledge unless you show how it's related to other aspects of reality. So it's perfectly reasonable to say that Ibn Khaldun was the first person to develop an economic theory, a kind of proto-Keynesian economic theory, or proto-Adam Smith economic theory, because he was. It's true.
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3: This episode was produced by Naheed Mustafa. Our web producer is Lisa Ayuso. Technical production, Danielle Duval and Sam McNulty. The senior producer is Nikola Lukšić. The executive producer of Ideas is Greg Kelly, and I'm Nala Ayed.

0: Always fascinating, from the contemporary to the historical. That was Ideas, brought to you by the Canadian Broadcasting Corporation.
1: G'day, Natasha Mitchell here on ABC Radio National. Across the nation, our live event show up next, Big Ideas. And do you ever see all those men in suits at international security roundtables and find yourself asking, what would the world look like right now if there were more women in that room? Feminist dancers in a dangerous world was the theme for this year's Pamela de Noon lecture. And there are three women in the room on Big Ideas, talking women, peace and security, up next.

0: ABC News with David Rollins. Israel and the Lebanese government have opened a new round of talks in Washington as fighting between Israel and Hezbollah militants intensifies. US and Israeli officials say the talks between the Israeli and Lebanese ambassadors to the United States began as planned despite recent developments. At least 8 Lebanese have been killed by Israeli drone strikes, despite US President Donald Trump claiming a day earlier that Hezbollah and Israel had agreed to stop the shooting. Hezbollah is not involved in the Washington talks. A Russian missile and drone attack has killed at least 22 people across Ukraine, including 2 children, marking one of Moscow's largest assaults in recent months. The BBC's Vitaly Shevchenko has more from Kyiv.
1: People in Ukraine have been waiting for a heavy night of strikes like this to happen. Indeed, Russia warned them a week ago. As the sirens blasted in the early hours, many headed to the shelters. We were 2 floors in the ground and still felt the impact of the missiles hitting nearby. And when people emerged, some found their neighborhoods destroyed, windows smashed, cars burnt out, and the smell of smoke in the air. Russia says this isn't the end. Moscow has promised to ramp up their attacks on cities across Ukraine.
0: The head of the United Nations says the world must use a likely declaration of El Nino as an urgent climate warning, urging that a faster move towards renewable energy is imperative. The World Meteorological Organization says the weather pattern is expected to arrive in the coming months with 90% certainty. The phenomenon occurs when a warning, or warming rather, of the tropical Pacific Ocean sends a pulse of heat into the atmosphere. UN Secretary General Antonio Guterres says the world must move much quicker to avoid total calamity.
2: The only effective response is climate action equal to the crisis, ending the addiction to fossil fuels, accelerating the shift to renewables, protecting the most vulnerable, and delivering early warning systems for all.
0: An infectious diseases expert says that while Ebola, in theory, is a relatively straightforward virus to contain, a lack of equipment and information in the Democratic Republic of Congo makes the response more challenging. It's believed more than 250 people have died in the latest outbreak, and well over 1,000 suspected to have been infected by a rare strain of the virus. Professor of Infectious Disease and Microbiology at the University of Queensland, Paul Griffin, says much more support needs to be given to the on-the-ground responders.
3: The thing about this virus is it's actually relatively hard to transmit and therefore should be fairly easy to contain with simple infection control practices. The trouble is it's hard to make sure there's sufficient expertise and equipment like PPE there to be able to do that.
0: Workers have welcomed the Fair Work Commission's latest wage ruling, saying their political concern is wages, not assets they don't even have. Almost 3 million minimum wage workers will receive a 4.75% increase from July, slightly above headline inflation of 4.2%,

0: and the third consecutive above-inflation wage increase. Tammy Trimble, who has worked for 25 years with the same retailer, says she's not concerned about capital gains or negative gearing because she does not own those kind of assets, but a decent pay rise means a better standard of living.
1: I don't have these investments and property portfolios, and it doesn't really impact me. It's not going to pay my car registration or put the food on my table. So it's not something I know a lot about, so I can't really speak to it. But in my situation, because I don't have, it doesn't really impact me.
0: IVF patient advocates say the Victorian government's fertility reforms are welcome, but a nationally consistent approach is needed. Under the laws introduced yesterday, the health department will have stronger oversight of fertility providers, and the minister will have the power to cancel the registration of clinics. Embryologist Lucy Lyons says the reforms are an important step, but there's still inconsistency between the states.
2: But I think it's time that everything came under a national banner. I think, you know, 20 million people in Australia don't need seven different governments trying to sort out seven different enormous packages of legislation. I think it needs to come under that national banner.
0: And US President Donald Trump has signed an executive order that will ask leading AI developers to share their models with the US government before being released to the public.
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4: Welcome to Big Ideas on ABC Radio National and as podcast. I'm Natasha Mitchell. Coming up, ending wars needs people to lay down their guns. But does it also need gender equality? And when you see all the men in suits at international security roundtables, do you find yourself asking, what would happen to the world if more women were in the room? Pleased to bring you the annual Pamela de Noon Lecture today, a dialogue between three women at the Australian National University on feminist answers in a dangerous world. And the series is named after the founder of the National Foundation for Australian Women. Now let's start with former Australian Ambassador to NATO, the European Union, Belgium, Luxembourg, Caroline Miller. She's seen up close how geopolitical power works and served as Deputy Secretary for National Security in the Department of the Prime Minister and Cabinet. So how does she read the current geopolitical tumult and where we're heading? She's starting with Australia's track record of engaging with women leaders globally. The recent visit by the President of the European Commission was a good reminder.
5: We had a very big event in Australia, the visit by the European Commission President Ursula von der Leyen. I'll start with this rather staggering fact. President von der Leyen was the first woman leader to address a joint session of the Australian Parliament. And that caused a real ripple around the room when that was said, and spontaneous applause in the chamber. And a female departmental head and I were sitting next to each other and we exchanged glances, which were really glances of how could this possibly have taken so long. And President von der Leyen made a very charming comment about how she hoped the next woman leader to address the parliament would happen much more quickly than her address. When I look at those big, really important senior jobs, it disappoints me after all this time that there are so few people in those jobs, and to have something like one woman Prime Minister of Australia, the first woman leader only now in 2026 to address the Australian Parliament. But look, I'll just give a bit of a geopolitical overview and happy to also talk about NATO perhaps in the discussion. Everyone here in this room will know we're living in a time of heightened geostrategic competition and increased great power rivalry. And at a time when great powers are feeling increasingly unbound by what has been known as the international rules-based order, by international law. And I'm not just talking about our adversaries. Indeed, the theme of this year's Munich Security Conference was under destruction, as in the international order is under destruction, which is a very depressing theme. It'll also be obvious to all of you that we're living through tectonic geoeconomic shifts, exacerbated by unprecedented accelerating technological change we can barely process. Well, speaking personally, I can barely process it. Right now, not only Australia, but also our partners in Asia and Europe are wondering what's next, how do we navigate it? Some of you will have heard Prime Minister Carney, the Canadian Prime Minister's skillfully crafted

crafted speech at Davos this year, which delivered a punchy analysis of the so-called rules-based international order previously underwritten by the United States. As he noted, we knew it was imperfect. But overall, it provided predictability, massive global growth, and an efficient globalised trading system largely beneficial to the economies of countries like Australia. I mean, the benefits were uneven, but largely beneficial to a country like us. And the international architecture established after World War II enabled a world free from the major conflicts that had so tragically torn the world apart in the first half of the 20th century. That was then. Today, we're in a world where coercion by the big powers to get what they want, including subservience to their interests, is becoming the norm, in contravention not only of global rules, but, for example, in the economic space, freely negotiated bilateral trade agreements, as Australia found with China in 2019, when we had the temerity to call for a WHO investigation into the origins of COVID-19. We had a free trade agreement and a comprehensive economic or strategic partnership with China, but that didn't stop it from imposing massive sanctions. In Europe, Russia's unjustified, immoral and illegal war in Ukraine grinds on. A gruesome mix of First World War high casualty combat and 21st century technological and hybrid warfare. When Russia invaded Ukraine in 2022, Australia would have understood if Europe and NATO had shifted back from what was then a relatively recent focus on the Indo-Pacific, back to Europe and the Transatlantic Alliance. But we were relieved and pleased that, though uneven, European focus on the opportunities afforded by engagement with the economically dynamic Indo-Pacific region and a keen appreciation of the tensions which could impact not only regional countries but also the Euro-Atlantic, remained. Assisted by the China-Russia Xi Putin No Limits partnership and the parallels between Russian and Chinese economically coercive behaviour. But the behaviour of the United States since the 20th of January last year has changed things. The US is Australia's closest ally, indispensable security partner and a major trading partner. And the same is true for all 31 NATO allies, mainly Europeans, and in our region for Japan, Korea and others. Now, everyone expected disruption. The President had made no secret of his desire to use tariffs in the way he has. And I should add that while Australia has come off relatively lightly, and I'm looking at seeing a free trade negotiator over there, the tariffs imposed are still inconsistent with our 2005 gold standard free trade agreement. US allies were also anticipating a renewed US push for them to step up on defence, not unreasonably, and many have indeed stepped up in their own interests. But the President has gone further than any of us could have imagined. His determination to acquire Greenland, a part of the Kingdom of Denmark, a NATO ally of the United States, has been a wake-up call for Europe and for all of us, even if the immediate crisis has been averted. From a visit I made with a National Security College delegation a few weeks ago, my sense is that President Trump has done what Putin alone could not, shift Europe's and NATO's focus back to the Euro-Atlantic, to what many European colleagues describe to us as a toxic transatlantic relationship, and that is not a good thing. While most we spoke to felt deterrence against Russia was holding for now, they worry about the trajectory of the Ukraine war and Russian threats to Europe should US commitment to NATO weaken. And they must be feeling this more keenly now with the Iran war as that plays out. The earlier US and Israeli surgical strikes in Iran were targeted and had a logic to destroy Iran's capacity to develop nuclear weapons. But the rationale for this current war of choice is hard to understand. The economic ramifications are potentially devastating, destabilizing oil supplies and hiking global energy prices, and none of us know how or when it will end or what the longer-term ramifications for Iran, the Middle East or globally will be. And extraordinarily, a key beneficiary at present appears to be Russia, as the US lifts sanctions on Russian and Iranian oil to stabilize global energy prices. These funds can only assist the Russian war effort in Ukraine. Now, despite such pressing preoccupations, none of us can afford to take our eye off the pacing challenge of China. And while we've seen a steady stream of European leaders head to China in recent weeks to diversify economically away from the Americans, the world turned upside down, getting China right was one of the themes of European Commission President Ursula von der Leyen's visit to Australia, and I'll discuss that at the end. China remains

0: the overwhelming challenge of our time. It has deliberately set out to dominate the technologies of the future and build dependencies for critical minerals in Western democracies and globally. And Chinese industrial overcapacity risks flooding others' markets, undermining their industries. China's military expansion is eye-watering. Its navy increases by the total tonnage of the Australian Navy about every 18 months. It's rapidly expanding its nuclear arsenal with no transparency whatsoever. Its increasingly coercive military behaviour is not only in the Taiwan Straits, but also in other things like Chinese naval circumnavigation of Australia early last year. So these multiple challenges, some call a polycrisis, pose fundamental questions for Western like-minded democracies like our own about how we respond. And as we all know, and I'm sure we'll discuss during the session, at times of crisis, women and girls are often disproportionately affected. So to what extent is it possible to continue to adhere to and preserve the global rules and norms? To what extent do we seek protection for our own industries or seek to decouple or diversify away from problematic trading partners? To be clear, decoupling from China is not feasible. Our economies are simply too dependent on Chinese supply chains, and China is by far our largest trading partner. So like the Europeans, we need to de-risk through developing more autonomous capabilities and diversifying our markets and partners. And the good news is, as we found when China placed those sanctions upon us, we can do this, particularly with market diversification. As the Foreign Minister put in a major speech to the Australian Institute of International Affairs late last year, Australia's economic security must evolve in the face of states weaponising trade and undermining supply chains, and this means resilience and diversification. Now, in finishing up, I'd just like to, in these opening remarks, I'd like to talk a little bit about President von der Leyen's highly successful visit to Australia, because it illustrates many of the points I've been discussing. And first is the absolute necessity of a global view and partnerships. As the President said to a joint sitting of Parliament, our world today is not being defined by neighbourhood. Distance is no longer a protection or a luxury. And I think perhaps in Australia we've been guilty of thinking that it might be. If the Straits of Hormuz or the Straits of Malacca are blocked, she said, it affects all of us. So while Australia has rightly put a big emphasis on the Indo-Pacific, and I think this government has done a very good job in that respect, a worldview is also imperative. The President came to finalise three important deals, and these are very close to my heart, so you'll have to allow me to talk about them. The first was the long-awaited Australia-EU Free Trade Agreement, also a defence and security partnership, and perhaps most significantly, Australia's decision to commence negotiations on association with Horizon Europe, the world's largest pooled funding framework for international research collaboration and strongly supported by this university. Of particular interest to this audience will also be the WPS provisions of the Defence Agreement, which the Department of Foreign Affairs and Trade, and I don't take responsibility for this, it was after I left, put a lot of work into, and some provisions in the FTA, which are deliberately designed to benefit women's business. Now, President von der Leyen was unflinching about global challenges, but she also spoke warmly and positively about the value of trusted partnerships with Australia and others. And one phrase that resonated very strongly with the audience and many picked up over the couple of days she was in Australia was trust, not transaction. The agreements reached this week will anchor a relationship between two partners with common interests and values and assist economic diversification. But their strategic importance is almost more significant in the signal they send to others. And as the Foreign Minister also said last year in her big speech, without working with partners, the world will be more deferential to authoritarians, and the norms that middle powers rely on will be replaced by a new normal. So I'd like to finish up there. I really wanted to focus on President von der Leyen's speech visit, not just because it was a very significant visit for Australia, but because of the fact of President von der Leyen as a strong woman leader and the enormous impact that she has been able to have in her role, which I think is really a great inspiration for all of us. Thank you.
1: One example of a woman leader fostering trust and allyship at a time when male leaders are waging wars. Former Australian Ambassador to NATO and the European Union, Caroline Miller there, reflecting on the recent visit by the President of the European Commission. Well, now on ABC Radio National's Big Ideas, with me, Natasha Mitchell, why do women matter to peace and security? It's more than 20.

0: 5 years since the UN Security Council adopted its Women, Peace and Security Resolution, or WPS agenda, which really put women, not just men, at the heart of deliberations about security. Is it working, especially in the face of the current backlash against women's rights globally? Caroline is joined now by Dr. Elise Stevenson, who is Deputy Director of the Global Institute for Women's Leadership at the Australian National University. And asking questions is former ACT Young Woman of the Year, Asha Clementi, a principal of the Persephone Network, which is a youth-led organisation building women leaders.
1: Last year, we celebrated 25 years since the adoption of UN Security Council Resolution 1325 on women, peace and security. When we're now facing more pushback than ever, and that pushback is not only well-targeted, but also well-funded. Elise, I know you've been doing some research on this. Could you tell us a bit about what you've found?
2: Yeah, no problems at all. I actually thought that I might start with the broad picture, because I know our audience is very learned. However, there's always more things to learn about pushback and resistance, and I think it might be a very timely place to start. You may have seen in the news last few weeks some pretty shocking findings from some researchers from Melbourne, Sarah Meagher and Kate Reynolds, who have been doing a big study around misogyny, sexism, resistance, and kind of how it manifests across Australian society. Amongst some of the statistics, the startling statistics that they found is that 17% of those that they studied thought that it was okay to resist feminism with violence. Now, that's pretty stark and shocking. Some of the findings around young men in particular, aged 13 to 17, were very worrying. Around 40% not believing victims or survivors of domestic violence and sexual assault. We see from UN Women in 2024 that one in four countries of 195 studied have actually backslid when it's come to gender equality. We know through COVID in particular that there was a lot of gender equality regression in countries. There's been some bouncing back in some contexts, but there's certainly also been a rise in populism and kind of structured sexism and misogyny. I mean, we've talked about the US already. Argentina would be another example. And so across a variety of different metrics, we are seeing some of these challenges. To temper some of that, and actually I'll throw in one more statistic, we also saw in 2024, Diversity Council of Australia saw a doubling of resistance to diversity, equity and inclusion initiatives. But I do want to temper some of this, because when I hear a lot of these things, a lot of these statistics, and we see some of this research come out, it's rightly shocking. And I think it is very, very worrying, and we need to take this very, very seriously. However, there's also a lot that we need to keep in perspective. So the World Economic Forum, over the last two decades that they've been studying the Global Gender Gap report, they've found that 99 out of 100 countries are actually progressing on gender equality when it comes to their metrics of health, economic empowerment, political participation, as well as education. So that's some good news. We also see that in the Global Institute for Women's Leadership, King's College London, big study that they did with Ipsos recently, that across 29 countries globally, 60% of those studied think that things would work better if more women were in charge. So, you know, we've got some more positives maybe there. To follow up on that Diversity Council of Australia research, they repeat this study regularly. It's called the Inclusion at Work Index. And they also found that even though, you know, kind of resistance to diversity, equity and inclusion was up in 2024, they've found that this year it's back down again. So it's down to about 5% now. And support for diversity, equity and inclusion is up. So it used to be 75%, it's now 76%. It's 1 percentage point difference. But that also reinforces we have 76% of workers out there who are supportive of these initiatives. So I guess I wanted to start with that, because I think that we're seeing a lot in the media. Certainly if anyone's been watching documentaries such as Louis Theroux's Manosphere or other media articles, it can seem like this is really overwhelming. And yes, there is a major problem and we do need to hone in on that. But I think I would take a bit of heart that a majority of Australians care about these sorts of things and they do actually want to continue to see progress. When it comes to women, peace and security specifically, though, and I know, again, most people are probably, or some people maybe are fairly well across what the Women, Peace and Security agenda is. But just in case you're not, United Nations Security Council Resolution 1325 was a landmark resolution that really changed the game 25 years ago. It was the very first time that in this United Nations kind of multilateral, multi-country context that we kind of got together and said, you know what? Women matter to peace and security. They matter, they should be part of the decisions to prevent kind of conflict in the first place, but also once conflict happens, and we're talking about kind of, you know, transitional justice and recovery afterwards, they need to be part of these initiatives. It was partly about getting women to the table in the first place so that they were in the rooms where big decisions were being made. It was also about

recognition that rape is a tool of war. It is a weapon of war. Now, this, again, was a really significant moment in agreement that for the world to come to. In the 25 years since, I would say that, you know, a lot of progress has been made. I think someone, I'll misquote this, so please just, you know, be gentle, but I think it's around 100 countries now have national action plans for women, peace and security. So that is basically a country's ability to convert this big international agreement into what they do at home and in practice. There's been a little bit of mixed report cards on how effective that is. I'd say one of the big criticisms in Australia has often been that it treats gendered security concerns as a problem that happens elsewhere in other countries, and we're just here to support, rather than thinking about Australia as a conflict-affected nation and a post-conflict-affected nation. You know, and I heard this a lot in some of the work I did early on with the Women, Peace and Security Coalition. We'd have these really detailed conversations with, you know, regular folk, academics, people in the room who cared about women's roles in conflict resolution and in peace building. And we'd have these conversations about what was happening in Iran or in Afghanistan at the time or wherever in the world. And that was really, really important. And then, you know, if anyone's heard me tell this story again before, sorry, but, you know, and then a young lady pipes up and she says, hey, is anyone able to walk me home to my car now? Because I've got to leave and I don't feel that safe. Now, I think that always sticks with me because we can talk about conflict as something that happens elsewhere and it happens between states, but actually often it's something that's a real lived reality, and this is kind of this difference between, I don't know, the human side of security versus this really traditional realist idea of what security means. So that's all to say that we've been on a journey when it comes to women, peace and security. And I think that in the research that I've been doing recently with Barbara Trojanowska, who's an affiliate of Global Institute for Women's Leadership and also from Our Watch, we have been looking at applying some really interesting frameworks generated by Michael Flood and colleagues at University of Queensland. And they look at basically being able to categorise what resistance looks like. And they've got this typology of 8 types of resistance out there in the world. And I thought it might be interesting. I promise not to bore you with something deeply academic, but I thought it might be interesting to just run through a few of them, because this is really important actually for being able to identify what is the actual tangible resistance that we're seeing out there in the world and on gender equality, but also specifically on women, peace and security. So the first kind of resistance they talk about is denial. And this is this idea that actually gender equality or inequality isn't actually a problem. It doesn't exist. It doesn't matter. It's not a thing that we need to be concerned about. Now, when it comes to the women, peace and security agenda, what we typically see is that this might be an approach such as, oh, well, you know, just doesn't exist here. It's not relevant for us. It's not applicable in our country or in our context. Or just denying that the women, peace and security agenda has a place at all. Why do women matter to security in the first place? So we see denial, that kind of outright blatant denial. Maybe that's relatively easy to recognise. It does happen. It's not always the case, though. Sometimes you see much more subtle forms of resistance. So the second type is disavowal. And this is typically saying, oh, okay, yep, the problem exists. It's just not my problem to fix. So it's disavowing your responsibility to do anything about it. In the case of Women, Peace and Security agenda, this often looks like, well, is that really a UN Security Council issue, or should this be in something that the Commission for the Status of Women or the Convention on the Elimination of All Forms of Discrimination Against Women, or CEDAW, is this something that's better placed for them? Shouldn't UN women be doing this? This doesn't belong in this place where we're discussing hard security concerns. So disavowal is really about, well, it's a problem, but it's just not my problem. Inaction is the third form of resistance. Now, again, we see this quite often. Although a lot of countries have implemented a national action plan, there's still quite a lot of countries that haven't implemented a national action plan. It might also surprise you that the US is one of very few countries to not have ratified the CEDAW, so the Convention on the Elimination of All Forms of Discrimination Against Women. Now, this is just phenomenal. They are pretty much the only industrialized country not to have done that. So inaction, that's pretty self-explanatory. The fourth type of resistance that we typically see to gender equality or to women, peace and security in

0: in particular is appeasement. So this is kind of pacifying and placating, saying, yeah, that really, really matters. We will definitely do something about that. And then actually not doing much about it. So I think that this is pretty common in policymaking. We tend to see some forms of token actions, but maybe there was never a budget allocated to actually make the thing happen in the first place. So that's certainly been criticism of a lot of Women, Peace and Security national action plans and agendas. You know, yeah, it's great if you sign up and you say, yes, this matters, but if you don't have the resourcing or the implementation plans to go with it, well, it doesn't mean much in substance. We also see, fifthly, appropriation. So this is kind of coupled with co-option, which is the sixth form of resistance, often where we see kind of either undermining implementation or kind of masquerading that I'm going to be doing something about gender equality whilst really not. In international settings, we often see this as kind of using the language of equality whilst undermining equality. So we have seen, and there's been lots of research on this, the use of terms like family values. Now, on the surface, you could say, oh, yeah, I've got a family and I've got values. And yeah, family values, yeah, that matters to me. That's great. Terms like that, though, or phrases like that, are often used to signify very traditional gendered roles and very traditional anti kind of transgender, non-binary, anti women in the workplace, anti, you know, anything that kind of goes against maybe more progressive, equal, sharing notions of who we are as humans. So that's a really good example. And co-option and appropriation, I think, are really important because on the surface, it can look like we're actually doing all the right things and we're saying all the right things and we're funding the right organisations. But covertly, they can actually be doing a huge amount of damage. So the final two types of resistance and backlash that we see typically for gender equality, but women, peace and security in particular, include repression and violence. So repression might be actually dismantling initiatives. So in the US, they have basically walked right away from women, peace and security, despite being the norm entrepreneur globally. So this is kind of the entity or the country that has really pushed for this, and this really matters to the US. Now they've just kind of disbanded it entirely. And violence, of course, we see, you know, real violence in terms of physical, sexual violence against human rights defenders, but also advocates and those standing up for these issues. But we also see epistemic violence. I don't know if you've checked out the Twitter or X accounts of folk like Pete Hegseth, the Secretary for War, or maybe even Trump. I mean, there's a lot of violence in that language and repression and silencing that comes across. So we see resistance everywhere, including in the women, peace and security agenda, as well as gender equality more broadly. And my only kind of mediating points there would be looking at the perspective and what is the trajectory that we as humans are going in. I think hopefully, I'm hopeful still, that we can kind of come together around some of the kind of core principles that matter to us as human beings, care and respect for each other.
1: I really hope so. I think it is a sad world if we cannot.

0: I want to stay on that thread of multilateralism a little bit longer and talk a little bit about something we saw in the last couple of weeks at the United Nations Commission on the Status of Women. It was the 70th commission, and for anybody who doesn't know, the commission is basically the 2 weeks of the year the United Nations sets aside to talk about gender. It is the principal global forum on gender, and it concludes each session, hopefully, with a set of agreed conclusions, which is a text voted on and agreed, adopted by consensus, that sets the bar for women globally. The 70th Commission happened from the 9th to the 19th of March this year, and for the first time in 70 years, we did not have consensus, and the agreed conclusions were adopted by a vote. And that vote was incredibly historic, and there was only one member state that voted against the agreed conclusions, which was the United States. In this world where we are voting on the most basic rights for women and the most basic tenets of gender equality, is there still hope for multilateralism? I'll throw it to anybody who wants to go first.
1: Well, look, there's no question the multilateral system has been under strain for a long time, and for many of the reasons that I mentioned. And, I mean, it's very sad to hear that about CSW. I can think of so many other forums as well where those things have happened, and it's been a first, and it's by no means just the United States. It's often others. And it's always disappointing. And it's particularly disappointing if it's a country whose values you have thought you had something very much in common with. I think multilateralism is getting harder and harder to do in a very divided world. And CSW is a really sad casualty, I think, of that. You know, I spent years of my life working in the multilateral system. I was posted in New York in the very heady days after the Cold War, when it was all possible, when we were negotiating big disarmament treaties. Gareth Evans was our foreign minister. We were all energised. It was a marvellous and exciting time. And a lot of that held for some time, but it's not the case now. And so many of these issues, particularly when it comes to anything to do with human rights, are deeply contested. I was ambassador in Geneva, and some things that we would all in this room just think would be absolutely axiomatic would be the subject of incredibly contested debates and a number of countries refusing to agree to them. So it's always hard, multilateralism, and it's got a lot harder. And this was a casualty, very sadly, of that.
0: Elise, what about you?
2: Yeah, absolutely. I mean, I think, you know, I've spent the last few years doing a few big major landmark studies for the United Nations, particularly on outer space affairs, as it happens. And I think this has been a really interesting time to watch what's happening, kind of sitting kind of from that multilateral perspective, looking out and doing some of the research.

0: role and responsibility, no matter your background, actually, there's always an option for you, whether that's participating in research or supporting organisations like this tonight, or getting out there and working for the system in some way, volunteering and the rest. I think that finding those avenues to support multilateralism and our ability to connect with each other across nations and across very different backgrounds, that's more important than ever. So I really encourage that we kind of invest in that grounded multilateralism as much as possible.
1: Yeah, look, can I just add to that? I think that's exactly right. And, you know, one of the things I think a lot of countries are doing, including our own, is looking very closely at the multilateral system and thinking what bits of this are really worth preserving, what bits of this should we really put an effort to working with like-minded partners to make work, and what bits, frankly, because there's a lot in the multilateral system that, you know, isn't that much chop, what bits should we just let slide because they're no longer relevant if they ever were? And then what other pathways can we use to advance the things that we really want to advance? And I think you have to look at it like that, sort of a coalitions of the willing kind of approach.
2: Yeah, absolutely. And Elise, I think you're absolutely right about updating these institutions that have been around for a very, very long time.
3: Dr. Elise Stevenson, Deputy Director of the Global Institute for Women's Leadership at the ANU, who, as you'll hear shortly, is also writing a book on sex and outer space. Yes, women's leadership matters beyond Earth too. She's joining former Australian diplomat Caroline Miller in conversation with gender equality activist Asha Clementi. And this is the 2026 Pamela Dinoon Lecture here on ABC Radio National's live event show, Big Ideas, with me, Natasha Mitchell. A conversation this year about why women and their leadership is vital to global security.
2: One of those institutions that is potentially going to be updated soon is the role of the Secretary General. And Antonio Guterres is nearing the end of his term, and there has been a lot of chatter about whether or not we will finally have our first female Secretary General. But within that, I think that as we talk about multilateralism becoming more unstable, I want to jump to something that actually comes out of the Global Institute for Women's Leadership, and that is the glass cliff. And Elise, please correct me if I summarize this wrong. But the glass cliff is essentially a phenomenon where when things are kind of on the brink of collapse, a woman is suddenly elevated to the top and put in this very precarious position, just about ready to be shoved off this cliff. So as we look at multilateralism and the international system, what are your predictions for a first Madam Secretary General? And are you seeing any semblances of a glass cliff in these scenarios? Elise, we'll start with you.
0: Yeah, sure. Look, I'm not one for predictions, I'm just going to say. However, you know, it's been really interesting to be in circles where a lot of folk are heavily invested in this. I've contributed to some dialogues that happened in Spain in January that were designed for kind of heads of state and UN leaders gathered around. It was at IE University. It was called for the Centre of the Governance of Change, and they were doing this whole series around global women's leadership and voices. And they, I know, are doing a lot of work, a lot of preparatory work, and there's a lot of others who are doing a lot of preparatory work to ensure that whomever is chosen, and hopefully that is a woman, you know, given we've never had one, then this would be, you know, I think an opportunity that should be taken. Having said that, you know, myself and colleagues have written for quite a long time now about how Australia should also have its first ever female ambassador in the UK in Washington, our two, you know, posts. and which we had the opportunity to update these posts in the last year, so end of last year and earlier this year, and the government still chose not to appoint a woman. So I think that we can't be too hopeful that it's about time. I think that there are, you know, despite goodwill, despite policy imperatives, despite mandates, despite there being opportunity, I think that there's still very much so is this gut reaction of, are we ready? You know, are we ready for a woman in these roles? You know, and I think that that is deeply, deeply worrying and troubling and possibly contributing to the situation we're in an international system. The other point I'd make around that, I think you did a great explanation of the glass cliff. So Michelle Ryan, who's the director of the Global Institute for Women's Leadership, coined this phrase, you know, about 2 decades ago now. The kind of research that we see

0: on this. I think that this is really troubling, and I think a lot of people say, well, that's a great opportunity for that woman who gets up there. You know, she gets to really prove her mettle in a really tough time. But there's things that we should be doing at a kind of organisational, structural and systematic level so that it's not just on women in these positions kind of riding it out and kind of toughing it out against the odds. So I think that we also have an obligation to be thinking about what are the structures and systems and policies and other supports that can ensure that she and anyone else in that role actually has the best chance of being effective in that role, because that is ultimately what we need. We need an effective Secretary General, and I'm not sure where we're landing with that currently.
1: Caroline?
2: Yeah, look, it's a very good point, and we've all seen examples of that. It's become an almost unmanageable job, the job of UN Secretary General. I think, you know, the days when Kofi Annan was Secretary General and people talked about the role as a secular pope, they've long since gone. It's such a contested world. The Secretary General has to be able to engage with world leaders, including world leaders

0: where there's not a very healthy or happy rapport, but find some way to talk to them. My view is that preferably you'd want someone who's been a head of government or a head of state, who has that gravitas, who's able to engage. There is a number of people whose names have come forward, including the former president of Chile, Michelle Bachelet, who was previously the High Commissioner for Human Rights. You need someone with that kind of clout to be able to be in that job. You know, Antonio Guterres, I was saying to you two earlier, when he was High Commissioner for Refugees, I worked with him quite closely and I thought he was simply outstanding. The difference between doing a job at that time, it was a much easier time. It was a tough job, but it was a much easier time. I think it's almost impossible now for him to be an effective Secretary General, and that's not a criticism of Antonio Guterres. So I think anyone who takes over that role, including if it's someone like Michelle Bachelet, is going to find it a very impossible task. And will the judgment be harsher because it's a woman? Almost certainly. I don't think, though, that necessarily means that person is not going to be set up to worse for success than most, but I still think it's going to be a harsher judgment because it just always is.
1: Elise, we're going to jump back to space, or zoom out to space. What patterns are you seeing replicated from international diplomacy and domestic politics in this new frontier? And how are we seeing, or do you see, patriarchy colonize these new spaces?
2: I always get some strange looks when I talk about studying women in space, but there you go, here we are. This has really come out of my last few years working with the United Nations Office for Outer Space Affairs. Prior to that, I was in the US with the Fulbright Fellowship looking at basically, you know, how does gender and other forms of kind of intersectionality, so ethnicity, sexuality and so on, disability, how do people of these very different backgrounds, how do they experience the space sector and are they represented in it? From some of my research in the early years, you know, I moved on to working with the United Nations, and over the last few years, you know, I've now talked to hundreds of women, from astronauts to astronaut trainers, engineers, rocket scientists, you know, the whole kind of fleet, lawyers, poets, all kinds of space scientists, to just around or just over 100 space agencies, plus big organisations, your enterprises, your startups, you know, everyone from NASA to, you know, beyond UK Space Agency, etc. What's been really interesting about this, a lot of this work, and actually a woman that I worked with who was a kind of a gender advisor for NASA at the time and worked on one of their advisory groups, she said to me really pithily, you know, space is a place that reflects Earth. And I think that is both hopeful and deeply worrying. And I'll start with the deeply worrying side. You know, I mentioned before that this is a space that we are seeing a flood of resources, you know, new decisions, new agencies. We've got a space agency as of 2018. This was the very first government agency at a federal level to be founded with a woman at the helm from the start and a gender equal leadership team. We have seen some regressions, however. We've got a Space Command, a very new Space Command in Australia. The US has a Space Command. They have a Space Force. You know, we see all of these interesting things. We see an opportunity maybe to shift the needle or shift the dial by a degree and maybe end up in another trajectory. However, what the data points to, and my research over the number of years and all of these different space agencies and institutions and global leaders, I mean, you know, you see folk like Elon Musk and all, we actually just see a reinforcement of power dynamics. Space isn't a place that's different from Earth. It is embedded in Earth, and it is all about reinforcing power structures on Earth. It's also about privatisation. We are seeing increasingly that what happens in space is determined not by nations and their kind of constituents, but by billionaires. You know, I think one researcher calls them tech bro messiahs. The broligarchy, you know, we see all of this language around mostly male billionaires who we see will be the first to maybe colonize space or to mine the moon. If they are the first, they also get dibs on what are the laws, the structures, the rules, the norms for what happens next. Now, that's why this really, really matters. That's why space isn't a far-off concern and something just for dystopian, you know, science fiction novels.

0: what we see, my final P is the patriarchy. Space patriarchy is very much so alive and well. And I think there's so many interesting dynamics you can explore in that. And, you know, even related to women, peace and security, it was interesting. The bill that created Space Force, this was under Trump in his first term. It was also the same bill that introduced 12 weeks of parental leave for federal government workers for the first time in history in the US. I mean, talk about quite a contradiction. At that time, Trump also introduced a congressional mandate that every department relevant to women, peace and security had to report back to Congress every single year on what they were doing. They had, you know, a kind of unrivaled budget and mandate. Fascinating. Second term, though, that has all been repealed. So I think there's all of these really interesting dynamics here, which mean that space is a place that I would like to see a lot more people take an interest in, because it matters not just for some time and place in the future, but very much so it's embedded in our access to GPS, you know, memory foam technologies and you know, diplomatic decisions and negotiations and everything that happens here on Earth now, today.
1: What do you see as the future of WPS? How do we keep pushing for progress, and why is it important that the future of WPS is a feminist one? Caroline, we'll go with you first.
2: Well, you know, I think the future for me is where the issues are so mainstream that we almost don't need it, and we're not there. So we've made progress in that respect, and you see a lot more emphasis, and you've seen that in the last, I would say, 15 years, a lot more emphasis on bringing women into negotiations in conflict. All those sorts of things, having women as part of the conversation. It's not always successful, but you see a big effort to make it happen in a lot of situations. In institutions, I mentioned NATO and the work to try and mainstream it rather than having it as a nice little office off to one side. It does its thing and no one else has to worry about it. As a feminist, I don't even think I quite understand the question. It seems to me it has to be a feminist agenda, but one that is also mainstreamed and becomes everybody's agenda.
1: Elise?
0: Yeah, I think for me, for the future of WPS, I'm a little bit worried we get stuck in response mode, which I think is where a lot of the women, peace and security agenda has been for the last quarter century. So if I'm putting my feminist ethics hat on, I think that it has to be much more proactive, and I would love to see that it is much more proactive so that we aren't always in, mopping up the mess kind of territory. And I think alongside that, you know, there's been a lot more work that's gone into an intersectional women, peace and security agenda, and I think that this work is ongoing and needs to continue. And certainly personally, I'm very interested in making sure that LGBTIQ plus rights and considerations are still firmly on the agenda as we move forward.
1: Now we will throw it out to you guys to questions. Does anybody have questions for our panel?
3: I think we need a concerted campaign to get the Australian government to sign the Treaty on the Prohibition of Nuclear Weapons. If we did that, that would affect our alliance with the United States, including the AUKUS and the Force Posture Agreement. Under these agreements, we're complicit with the US nuclear agenda in our own backyard. And I'm wondering, is it too optimistic to imagine an Australia that is independent and peaceful?
1: Look, I'm an eternal optimist, so I would love to say it's not too optimistic and that maybe it is a possibility. The realist in me would probably say no, but my goodness, I am hopeful. What about you guys?
2: Well, for the moment, and for both sides of politics in Australia, extended nuclear deterrence is part of Australia's security policy, as is the alliance with the United States. In terms of the Treaty on the Prohibition of Nuclear Weapons, I think the judgment of successive governments has been that without any of the nuclear powers prepared to sign onto it, and they're absolutely not, it's not going to have a lot of impact. And I think that's been the main calculation there.
1: Elise?
0: I mean, I think that I would love to see some shake-ups with AUKUS. I don't know that, what a bungled process to have even got government to that standpoint as it was. So, look, I think independent, I'm not sure. I can't see it yet, but I do think we need to take really seriously your considerations there. It absolutely matters very deeply to our future.
4: Hi. The phrase that you mentioned earlier, trust over transaction, I'm interested to hear a little bit more about how you can get yourself to a space where you can believe that

0: that's actually a realistic possibility in this day and age. I'm just thinking, like, over the last sort of 10, maybe even more years, we've seen the divide between, you know, the people who actually have the power and then the people who trust them to use it wisely. How do you believe that that's really even possible when we kind of don't see it anywhere anymore?
1: The context for that was not, it's not my phrase. It was a phrase of President von der Leyen, and she was talking about working with countries that basically share your values and interests. That doesn't mean to say there's no transaction, because we've all, you know, we, for example, during the free trade agreement, there was quite a lot of give and take. But it does mean that you fundamentally are in alignment about where you want to go. And that was what she was talking about. And she was contrasting that with countries that do not, with whom we are not fundamentally in alignment.
2: Thank you. My limited understanding of the Women, Peace and Security agenda is that it's largely been quite top-down driven by the UN. It's goals set by the UN. So a two-pronged question with, I suppose, a substantial lack of funding now to the UN. How do you see, I guess, the direction of the agenda continuing? And in, I guess, discussions around peace building, how do we also consider transformative justice? So what it looks like to have women included in reconstructing and envisioning societies during and post-conflict, particularly given the amount of intrastate and regional conflict happening at the moment?
3: Well, I mean, big question. I think, you know, on the one hand, yes, it's a very top-down movement because that's, I guess, the very definition of a Security Council resolution. I can't make one, that's for sure. So, you know, it has to come from that central, you know, international body and be taken up by states who then pass it down through their infrastructure and, you know, legislate it or, you know, do kind of make policy around it at that domestic level. So by that one definition, absolutely, it is top down. However, it didn't just come out of nowhere either, right? It's also come out of, you know, decades of feminist movement or, you know, kind of strategic mobilization within the United Nations, you know, led by individuals and led by organizations who have buy-in and care or who are at the front line and you know, persecuted in various ways often. What we see with the Women, Peace and Security agenda in places like Australia often is, you know, kind of this real focus on, you know, making sure that civil society is engaged and over various national action plans they have and have not been engaged to the degree in which they would like. It's a really tricky space, I think, because, you know, ultimately you are looking at kind of what are these legal or policy instruments that help get more women in the room and that help reduce sexual violence in conflict and, you know, do all those sorts of things and, you know, have partners there, and there has to be those funding mechanisms.
1: Look, I think the real worry with global development funds going down is in fact that there won't be necessarily funding for those kinds of programs and that some of those sorts of things will drop off and when we really need them for all the reasons you very articulately put. You know, there's a huge pulling out of America from large chunks of the multilateral system and the funding for those organizations. I'm thinking of the WHO, for example. It just almost breaks my heart. You really worry about the very likely disproportionate impact on women and girls. And I think this agenda is vulnerable to that. So I really share that concern.
4: I think we are going to have to wrap up there, unfortunately. But I wanted to say, Elise and Caroline, thank you so, so much for joining me here. And please give one last round of applause for the panel.
5: A big conversation about women on the world stage. The 2026 Pamela Dinoon Lecture, Feminist Answers in a Dangerous World, held at the ANU in Canberra, featuring Caroline Miller, former Australian Ambassador to the European Union and NATO, Dr. Elise Stevenson, the Deputy Director of the Global Institute for Women's Leadership at the Australian National University, and moderated by Asha Clementi, one of the principals of the Persephone Network. Coming up next on the show, join me at the Melbourne Planetarium for a beautiful conversation with dark emu author Bruce Pascoe and astronomer Ray Norris.

together talking about their shared love of the dark sky above and Aboriginal astronomy. I'm Natasha Mitchell. Email us, bigideas@abc.net.au is how to get in touch.

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9: Good morning. This is ABC News with David Rowlands. Ukrainian President Volodymyr Zelensky says Russian forces could launch another massive attack on his country. In his nightly video address, Mr. Zelensky says Ukrainian intelligence suggests another large-scale attack may occur Tuesday evening local time. It comes a day after overnight Russian attacks killed at least 22 people and injured more than 100 throughout Ukraine. US Secretary of State Marco Rubio says the reopening of the Strait of Hormuz and a limitation of Iran's enriched uranium are non-negotiable elements of any deal to end the war in the Middle East. It comes as Iranian state media reports that negotiations broke down over Israel's bombing of Beirut in its war against Hezbollah. Rubio also says there are signs that Iran's supreme leader, Ayatollah Mujtaba Khamenei, has been engaged in the talks. He's told a congressional hearing that Iran must agree to reopening the strait and then negotiate on its nuclear program.
10: In addition to the straits, that's the predicate that opens the door to phase two. Phase two is they have to commit to very specific negotiations on the disposition of the highly enriched uranium that's still buried deep in a mountain somewhere. They have to agree on negotiating severe and long-term limitations.
9: Health officials in Gaza say Israeli fire has killed at least four Palestinians across the strip in another deadly day for the enclave, despite a ceasefire with Hamas agreed to more than 6 months ago. Three separate airstrikes have reportedly killed three people in central and southern Gaza, while a man was shot dead by Israeli gunfire in Khan Yunus. In response to the shooting incident, Israel says its military opened fire on two men approaching its yellow line, which is the zone of Israeli control within the territory. Defence Secretary Megan Quinn has told Senate estimates it was always Australia's preference to get three second-hand submarines from the United States as part of the AUKUS Defence Pact. At the weekend, Defence Minister Richard Marles announced that Australia would acquire three in-service Virginia submarines from the 2030s instead of two in-service and one new. Ms. Quinn says the plans evolved in conjunction with the US.
11: There are many reasons why three in-service would be simpler, lower cost through the training of staff, the sustainment arrangements, the maintenance requirements and all of those considerations.
9: An expert says the growing trend of women backing far-right parties is global and often driven by the same concerns as male voters. Pauline Hanson and her One Nation party have apparently surged to new heights, with the party polling at 31% on the primary vote. An April study by Redbridge Consulting and Accent Research found that Hanson is the most popular party leader among some women. Dr. Sophia Amasari, author of Grassroots Women in the Populist Radical Right, says women are drawn to far-right parties for many of the same reasons as men.
12: Actually, the reasons why women vote for far-right parties are the same as men. It's about expressing one's dissatisfaction with the performance of mainstream parties. It's about cultural grievances against groups like immigrants, ethnic minorities, and refugees.

0: properties, and it's about economic grievances.
1: A Four Corners investigation into New South Wales police misconduct involving people with mental illness has renewed calls to change how crisis responses are handled. A 2023 Guardian Australia report found an average of 10 people in mental health distress die each year during interactions with the state's police force, while a 2024 New South Wales Upper House inquiry later recommended a health-led response to mental health emergencies. The Australian Society of Psychiatrists CEO Pramuthi Gunaratna says that so far nothing has been implemented, calling it unacceptable.
2: Figures released in 2023 showed that on average, 10 people in mental health distress die each year during interactions with state police. So that's nearly one person a month dying, and that is completely and utterly unacceptable. We really need to change what happens at the point of crisis. That is essential.
1: An attempt to revive debate over abortion access in Queensland Parliament has been overwhelmingly defeated. Katter's Australian Party leader, Robbie Katter, moved to block a medicines regulation, claiming it changed access to abortion medication. The government says the changes do not affect abortion drugs, and Health Minister Tim Nicholls described the motion as misinformed and misconceived. The motion was beaten 85 votes to 2, with both votes in favour coming from Katter's Australian Party MPs.
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13: Noni Hazelhurst comes from a long line of entertainers, men and women who could sing and dance and love to put on a show. Noni has that in spades. Look at her 24 years as a host of Play School. But her career is even more distinguished by a desire to be part of projects that really matter. See again Noni's 24 years as a host of Play School. Noni has won 4 AFI awards, including Best Actress for the adaptation of Helen Garner's novel Monkey Grip. Other films include Little Fish with Cate Blanchett and Candy with Heath Ledger. And in 2016, Noni was only the second woman to be inducted into the Logie Hall of Fame. Her TV credits include Nancy Wake, Cheryl Lee, A Place to Call Home, and a long-running stint as the inaugural presenter of Better Homes and Gardens. Despite all this, Noni Hazelhurst has never successfully learned how to ride a bicycle, which is one of the many things I learned from her new memoir, Dropping the Mask. Hi, Noni.
14: Hello. Can't do everything.
13: How did this happen? Why did you never learn how to ride a bike as a kid?
14: Well, my mother was pretty traumatised by her experiences being in Liverpool in England during the Second World War and the bombing. And she was quite frightened of anything that might go wrong or could happen. And my brother, who's 12 years older, had an accident on a bike. And so I was not allowed to ride a two-wheeler because being a girl, obviously, you're much more liable to come off. And so it never happened. But my bluff was called when I ticked that box in Showcast, which is the actor's resource, where you claim you have all these skills that might help your castability chances. And I blithely ticked bike riding and then was asked to do it. And in an episode of Matlock, I think, for Crawford Productions in the 70s, and crashed into the house. And then Nancy Wake rode a bike over the bloody Pyrenees, and Helen Garner, of course, rode a bike around Carlton in Monkey Grip. So, you know, I was hoist with my own petard.
13: It's been a significant handicap over this career.
14: It has. You'd think I'd learn now, but no, too late.
13: So as a kid, if you weren't tearing around the streets on a bicycle, how were you spending your time?
14: Very close to my mum. It was a very closeted existence, a very sort of Enid Blyton childhood. She taught me to read before I got to school, and I'm very grateful to her for her love of literature, and she wrote really well herself. So we did very solitary pursuits. I didn't have any other family in Australia and no kids my own age around, really. So we would cut out things and draw and go in the garden and talk about fairies, and all the stories were very much English-based. The bush was as alien to me as it was to my mother. We never went there. It was full of scary things. So, yeah, she was very frightened, but she was a very devoted mother, very much so.
13: So you weren't physically adventurous, but how active was your imagination?
14: Oh, 100%, because I had to invent friends and I had to invent virtually a world. My favourite books were series of books that had big happy families in them with lots of pets and lots of adventures, tellingly. But I would recreate the Mickey Mouse Club in my mother's kitchen. She had these 8 full-length cupboards, and after each episode of The Mouseketeers, I would go and I'd be Jimmy, the leader, and then I'd talk to all the different Mouseketeers, and then I'd emerge from one of the cupboards as that Mouseketeer and do the, you know, pretend to do the song and the dance and everything. So, and I was also encouraged to watch all the great variety shows that were on television, that they were sort of my extended family and very much formative. Red Skelton, Morecambe and Wise, Carol Burnett. So I learned very early on, my parents recognised that I had the passion and the talent for performing and taught me very early on about how versatile you have to be to succeed. So I learnt that almost by osmosis.
13: Well, they came from a long line of entertainers back in England. How were they involved in showbiz themselves?
14: Well, Mum and Dad, Dad was a singer and comedian. He had a 3-octave voice, beautiful tenor voice. And Mum's father was an acrobat, and as was his father. And she and her sister were originally the ta-da girls that, you know, watched him while he was on the trampoline or whatever he was doing. And then Mum sort of became a pantomime leading lady and a what she described as a soubrette, which I think does a little bit of tap dancing and a little bit of singing and so on. And they met when they were on the same bill on a touring circuit in England before the war. They met in 1938 and married in 1939, just after the war.
13: It's a kind of vanished world of entertainment,
14: completely
13: that sort of world.
14: Completely gone, because television, of course, started in England in the late 30s, and by the time of the Queen's coronation in 52, it was everywhere. And also so many of the theatres had been bombed, and England was ruined after the war, as was much of Europe. And I think people were so focused on just rebuilding their lives and their houses and their families after the war, they just needed to survive.
13: Through doing the television show Who Do You Think You Are, you learn a lot more detail about your mum's father and grandfather. Mm. What's the story about your grandfather? How did he first come to enter?
14: My great-grandfather, they were an Irish family, the Carmody family, and his name was Paddy, Patrick. And at the age of 6, they migrated from Ireland because of the potato famine, which I didn't know how bad it was. Apparently a sixth of Ireland's population perished and another sixth emigrated. So they came to England, and young Paddy at the age of 6 was discovered by the banks of the Thames doing cartwheels and somersaults by Thomas Hanlon. And the Hanlon brothers were one of the major touring acrobatic troupes in the world. And whether he was stolen, sold, traded, I don't know, but he somehow ended up back in America with the Hanlon brothers at the age of 6 and was the first person, and was renamed Little Bob Hanlon, and was the first person to be thrown from one trapeze artist to another before safety nets. They pioneered the use of the safety net, because until that point it was just a whole bunch of men with a blanket running underneath, hoping to catch them if they fell. So one of the Hanlon brothers actually did fall and hurt himself badly, so they instituted the safety net. So Little Bob's final trick was to drop 40 feet into the safety net. He left that group when he was about 14. I suspect he realised he'd been exploited and formed his own act called the Flying Julians. And he married a ladies' chariot racer. In Victorian England, for entertainment, they had huge entertainment theme parks where acts, you could wander around and see acts. And so Kate was... It's so dangerous. She was dressed in a sort of toga thing. I've seen photos of what they looked like, with a flimsy-looking chariot thing pulled by 4 to 5 horses doing racing around some circuit. So that was her thing. They married, had 4 boys, and then somehow they split up, and he ended up with a sharpshooter called Alexandra Martins, who was one of the great beauties of the day. And I've seen photos of her with an article saying she bathes in milk and all this stuff. And she was supposedly, in inverted commas, known to Tsar Nicholas. And when her death notice was published, She was called Alexandrina Martins, which does suggest a slight Russian influence. But I never knew any of this.
13: It's extraordinary.
14: None of it.
13: What a thing to find out.
14: Incredible. But my mother's father had left her mother for a showgirl. So the pattern was repeated in the next generation. So I suspect it was just shame because Mum told me that both her parents had died when she was 18. And in fact, her father had run off with another girl and lived until 1957 and she just cut off all contact. And I never knew any of it. So it was gobsmacking.
13: Learning more about your parents' lives during the war kind of revealed that in their case it might have been life at home that was harder than life at the front. How did their experiences differ during the Second World War?
14: Radical difference. My father, they'd only been married 8 weeks when he enlisted, or whether he was called up or enlisted, I don't know. And for the next 18 months he trained. And Mum would get on the train to be near him wherever he was. My brother was conceived during that period. And then in 1942, he was shipped off, not knowing where or how long they'd be away, nothing. And he was sent to India, where the Japanese had inflicted quite severe losses on the British Army, many of whom were Indian people. And so the powers that be in England thought an entertainment unit might be a good idea for the troops on the ground. And my father was available, and he was co-opted to write, produce, star in a weekly program called The Forces Half Hour, under his stage name of Ray Kanada, and he spent the war doing these concerts and broadcasts all over the place, and was very successful. Whereas my mother was left with baby Cameron in Liverpool with Dad's relatives in places that were being bombed. I mean, even the dog had shrapnel in his paws, and so she was quite traumatised. Mm. Ultimately, she and Cameron went to a farm in Wales for some peace, but, you know, when I found out what she'd endured, which I only found out, who do you think you are, she would never talk about it. Mm. So, you know, I think Dad had quite a good war. I don't even know if he saw any actual service, although he trained. But he didn't come back till 1947 because there were no boats to bring them back. He wanted to migrate to India, but then, of course, in 47, the partition riots started, so that was no place to bring the family. So they waited for Australia.
13: Given that background, Noni, was it sort of inevitable that you would enter the world of performance and entertainment? Did it always feel that that was going to be your future?
14: Very much so. I was sort of doomed from the start, really. Their focus always, though, was be versatile, work really hard, but have something to fall back on. And their example was perfect because they couldn't sustain a career to bring up a family. They quickly had to recalibrate their lives. So, it was always something that I just knew that was what I was going to do.
13: And it is, as you say, as they knew, a risky profession. But you had confidence early on that this was going to be okay for you, this would work out?
14: Well, I had no idea about fame and fortune, but I just knew that that's what I was comfortable doing and that I could please an audience, you know. Despite my very first appearance as Little Miss Muff at age 3, when I had no rehearsal with the person in the costume as the spider, it was a male adult, and when he came on stage I just freaked out and ran away crying, and they all said, oh, isn't she convincing, how wonderful. But no, it never occurred to me to do anything else. And so Mum and Dad, you know, I had piano lessons, I had ballet lessons, calisthenics, you know, whatever they could do to kind of, and Dad taught me singing and breathing and all that sort of thing. So, you know, comedy timing, that was all just absorbed by me from the start.
13: I'm Sarah Kanoski. Today my guest on Conversations is Australia's TV play school mum, Noni Hazelhurst. Your first gig on TV came when you were still a drama student at Flinders University.
14: Mm-hmm.
13: Pray tell, what was Emergency Line?
14: It was a Grundy's show, afternoon show, with a panel of experts. I think there was a vicar and maybe a psychologist and possibly an etiquette person or something. And the Flinders drama students were co-opted for about $80, I think, or $20 even, to pretend to be people calling in with problems. We were all in the same set, and so that we'd get advice from the panel about what to do. And my thing was, I was put into a phone box in the studio, and my thing was, a woman had found a jar of Vaseline in her husband's bedside table and was worried where it might lead, didn't know what it was about. I can't remember what they said to me.
6: What the vicar's response was to this problem.
14: I think ultimately it was not to worry, but we just had to sort of ad lib a response. So it was quite weird, but it didn't put me off.
6: Well, once you were back in Melbourne, you needed to get more TV work to pay the bills. Where did you start?
14: Well, I auditioned for the Melbourne Theatre Company and failed and was told I couldn't audition again. So that was off the agenda. So I needed to get an agent, which I did quickly. And I started really, the first thing I did with her was I played Snow White at Chadstone Shopping Centre, which is always a good venue, in the milling about mall. I was an extra on Bellbird once. And then I just landed a lead with the ABC in a telemovie where I played a biker's girlfriend. There's that bike theme again. But luckily it just cling on the back, yeah.
6: Well, what kind of roles were on offer for young women back in the early 1970s?
14: Young blonde women who weren't, you know, who were presentable, were mainly love interests, offsiders, sex kittens, you know, bad girls. So I had a whole lot of guest leads in Crawford's police shows as various victims or naughty girls. And then the breakthrough role, I guess, was The Box and followed by The Sullivans, where I was able to prove that I could do the serious stuff, I could cry. And that kind of pushed me in. And I had my hair cut really short, so it was kind of pushed me into a different category, thank God, finally.
6: It was such a huge show, The Sullivans. It had such an impact on Australia. What was it like to be a part of that historic moment, really?
14: Really thrilling, because everyone wanted to be on it. The scripts were really interesting. The family dynamic was interesting. So many good actors were part of it, great directors. And it cost $1 million to set it up in 1975. So it was the most expensive production that had been mounted in Australia. And it went so well that they were running out of war by the end of it. It went for years. And so there were lots of extended cups of tea talking about the latest, you know, sortie. But, yeah, it was fabulous and it went all over the world. And I still occasionally get people talking about it in strange places like airport toilets. Some Irish person will say, oh, I've just been watching you on The Sullivans. Yes, how are you? You know, it's like, that's 50 years ago, my gosh.
6: That led to your first experience at the Logies. What did you wear to your first Logies in 1977?
14: Well, this was before designers wanted you to wear their clothes, and I'd been taken to England to finally meet my one and only grandmother for an afternoon some years before, and she gave me some of her clothing from the 20s that she'd kept, and one of them was this exquisite black lace dress, full-length dress. So that was what I wore to my first Logies, and I've now passed that on to my daughter-in-law, and she wears it proudly.
6: In 1978, Noni, you took on the role for which many still identify you, Noni on Play School. Mm. Firstly, explain why that was such a good gig to get as an actor.
14: I think the main thing about it was that it was the part-time job that was part of the business. Because 95% of actors are out of work at any given time, part-time work is essential, and it's very difficult to find an employer who understands that, you know, you might need to go to an audition tomorrow or you have a matinee for the next 6 weeks on a Wednesday. Very difficult. So to have Play School as a backup, as sort of the gravy if there's any meat, was a huge boon. But also it gave me exposure to a much wider demographic than just a drama would. Because not only were 3- and 4-year-olds watching, but their parents and their grandparents were watching. And my mother initially said, you should do it because there'll be producers with young children watching at home and you can show different skills. But it also, it was a great gig because it removed your fear of the camera. Actors with cameras pretend they're not there in a drama, but you have to confront that. And so it gives you the added skill of presenting under your belt as well. You can't just make a presenter. It takes a lot of experience to do it well.
6: Was there a presenter you preferred working with?
14: Oh, look, I liked most of them for different reasons, but obviously John Hamblin was the most fun. Dear John, who left us a couple of years ago. Mad as a cut snake, but absolutely crystal clear in his ability to just be fresh and in the moment. And often he wouldn't get the words right, and the words were very important because they were camera cues and, you know, perfectly timed and everything. But it didn't matter because he was so alive. You couldn't take your eyes off him. And so he taught me to stop performing and start being, which was huge. I mean, initially it took about a year for me to feel unselfconscious in front of the crew. But once you realise that you're only playing to one pair of eyes and that's the camera, then you can have an intimate relationship and the crew are actually there to support you. And when I realised that, I felt safe and that they knew what I was doing and why. And so I could just relax and

0: talk to the camera.
1: It was recorded as live back then, filmed in one take. Mm. What sort of things would happen that might cause you to have to do a second take?
0: If we wanted to stop tape, we had to swear because they wanted us to model problem solving and adapting to situations that went wrong. But things would happen like one of the pets might bite you on the finger or something and, you know, it, with blood dripping from your finger. So, you know, there was a fine line between how you got out of something and whether you just went, nah, sorry, not going on. But we had one instance where we had to have a picnic. John Hamblin and I had to take the toys on a picnic, and I was bringing all the picnic stuff and I had it in a bag. And, you know, he said, oh, it can't all be in there. You know, we're going on a lake. You haven't got a boat. And I said, yeah, I've got a boat. And what they were using was one of the Royal Navy's blow-up dinghies, which inflates in like 10 seconds. But we couldn't rehearse with it because they couldn't afford to get the Navy guy for the rehearsal, right? So on the day it turns up and we only had one go at it. So I bring out all the cups and the plates and the this and the that. And he goes, okay, where's the boat? And I go, it's here. And so I pulled the pin and it exploded in front of us with the most monumental farting sound you have ever heard in your life that went on for the full 10 seconds really loud, and we were in hysterics.
1: That's right, whoopee cushion.
0: We were just in hysterics, and someone wrote in and said they were obviously drunk, those two. But it was just so unexpected. No one told us that was coming, but we didn't stop. We kept going.
1: That would have been the highlight of the episode.
0: It was very funny.
1: Play School used to be on twice a day, but often the morning and afternoon shows were from different seasons. Yes. So there were miraculous days where Noni was pregnant in the afternoon and not in the morning, and vice versa.
0: That's right. Well, written into your contract, there was a 15 repeats over a 5-year period of each episode. And in fact, the child at home loved that because they'd go, oh, I know this one, you know, so there was that. But yes, sometimes I'd have short, curly hair, dark hair in the morning and be 6 months pregnant and then in the afternoon. I don't think the child noticed, but the adults would have.
1: Well, how did your own kids react to seeing you on Play School?
0: The first time I brought my oldest son in, because they were allowed to come in for a rehearsal in the studio but never for the taping. The first time, and I was so excited and proud to show him off, you know, he came running towards me. I was on the set and he came running towards me and I put my arms out and he went straight past me to Big Ted. Just completely ignored me. I don't know where I go. But funnily enough, I watched him watching it one day at his grandparents' house, and his cousin, who was a couple of years older, he was about 4, I think, came and sat and watched with him, and I was on, and he said, no, you can't watch it, it's my mummy. So I had to explain to him that I did it for all the children, not just
1: so
0: for him.
1: So gorgeous.
0: He thought it was just special. Special program. But they're great levelers, kids. I remember, you know, people would occasionally come up and say, oh, we love you, we think you're wonderful. And when he was about 8, he said, why do people think you're so wonderful? I said, well, they don't know me like you do. He went, oh, okay, I get it.
1: Only see the TV mummy.
0: That's right.
1: Not the
0: that's
1: home
0: right.
1: mummy.
0: The masked mummy.
1: You must hear stories from people who've watched you. I mean, I'm guessing every day. Does someone talk to you about seeing you on Play School?
0: Pretty much every day. Yeah, either their kids did or they grew up with me. Or, and one funny moment where an airline stewardess crouched down and said, I want to thank you for Play School because when you're on, it's the only time my husband and I get to have sex. Uninterrupted. Oh, thanks for sharing. Okay.
1: That's new branding. The ABC needs to lean into that.
0: Yeah. I'm the perfect
1: get some
0: distraction.
1: Parent time. Put on Noni.
0: That's right. Hilarious.
1: How do you feel about it working back? I mean, you've had this huge career of all these different kind of dramatic roles. Mm. How does that part of your careers to stay in your mind? How do you feel about it?
0: The Play School part? Well, because it's ever present and because it gave me a motivation to be an advocate for children, for preschool children, it's never left me, and I still talk about it and write about that, you know, little children need to be protected from the complications of our modern world because they're not developmentally developed enough to be able to contextualise everything that's going on unless they have an adult who can help them, and a lot of kids don't. I mean, for many children, the Play School presenters are the nicest adults they have contact with. So that's a great responsibility. Mm. So that never has left me. Because before that, I just grouped all children together as an amorphous group. I didn't think of the special requirements and how formative, how incredibly important preschool years are, until I worked with the producers who explained the philosophy behind the program. And so I began to look around and see how little

0: our world is age appropriate for that age group and how mystifying it is. And it took me back to being a little child myself. And so all the things that I'd pushed away or blocked out, which we do, you know, often the traumas we find out later that we endured at those ages that we haven't really dealt with, and that have sometimes blighted our whole existence. So, you know, that never will leave me. And I think it also gave me a kinship with the audience because they knew that I respected their child and that I put their child, gave their child high importance and high value. And most parents have that for their children, even if they're not equipped necessarily to, you know, pursue those ends. But it gives you a kinship, just like giving birth gives you kinship with all the women who've given birth throughout the ages. It does give you that familiarity and that ease, so that I know that people who know me from play school feel easy in my company, as opposed to people who might know me as a serious actor who feel a bit intimidated, as I would.
1: You were at the same time always doing other kinds of serious acting for adults, including being being in plays in that very exciting time in Australian theatre where new stories, contemporary stories were being told. Mm. You performed with some extraordinary actors, including a young Mel Gibson with whom you had a kissing scene. Tell me about that.
0: No, yes. We did a beautiful play directed by one of my all-time favourite directors, George Ogilvy, the late George Ogilvy. And Mel played an American soldier staying in King's Cross who wanted to desert. And I played a girl who ran a boarding house in the cross and was hiding him out, and they fall in love. And just before interval, we come together for our first kiss. It's quite a long scene with another actress who leaves the room. And then we'd come together and there'd be a blackout, and that was interval. And this one night I just knew I was going to be sick.
1: Not because of Mel.
0: Not at all because of Mel. Mel and I got on very well, but I just was sick. And as we started to come, I was trying to sort of signal to, and I, you know, I was pale and I was sweating, and he didn't notice, he was acting his socks off. And we sort of came together, and I just veered my head to one side, and literally in the blackout, I just ran off the stage and threw up. I was just sick as a dog. And we had to stop the performance that night, unfortunately. But yeah, it was not ideal.
1: These things happen in live theatre.
0: Well, really, thank God.
1: Who were some of the other actors that you worked with in that period that stand out in your mind as being special to have shared a stage with?
0: Oh, so many. Jeffrey Rush, we did on our selection together. I played Lil to his Dave. Heath Ledger, a very young Heath Ledger, in a show called Clowning Around. Oh, my first theatre job was in Sydney. I was so lucky. I had Maggie Kirkpatrick, Ron Graham, so many people to kind of guide me and encourage me, you know, which I didn't necessarily expect. There weren't as many fragile egos as I'd expected, and so I was very fortunate to have just some wonderful co-workers and colleagues to pull me through, really. You know, you have to be very supportive of each other to the point where if someone isn't and if someone is just out for themselves, it really sticks out.
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1: I'm Sarah Kanoski. Today my guest on Conversations is Australia's TV play school mum, Noni Hazelhurst. Noni, alongside your work in theatre and on play school, you were making films. And of course the big difference with film and theatre is that film is shot out of sequence. Mm. And your first lead was an adaptation of Helen Garner's novel Monkey Grip. How did you try and keep yourself emotionally true to where Nora is, that character is, in the way the film was shot?
0: Yeah, it is something, it's quite a discipline, a different discipline, and one of the reasons that I love film, not more than theatre, but just that discipline is really challenging. I was in almost every scene, and it's a very emotional role. About an ill-fated love affair with a heroin addict in a communal house in Carlton in the 70s. And so I made a graph of the emotional highs and lows because it's shot so wildly out of sequence. We actually shot the last scene on the first day. And I was worried about that because I thought, am I going to do it justice having not lived through the whole experience? And I was right. And Pat Lovell, our producer, somehow miraculously managed to reschedule so that I could do that scene again. But, yeah, I didn't want to blow all my tears too early. You know, I needed to know what was the high point of her breakup and breakdown and just pace myself, basically. It was really important to do that because you might have scenes 19, 47, 3, 72 all on the one day. And so you really had to keep a handle on where you were emotionally.
1: Music was an important part of your embodiment of that character too.
0: Yeah, we had the Divinyls.
1: And weren't you listening to John Lennon to the...
0: Yeah, John Lennon had been shot about 2 years prior. And the Double Fantasy album I just felt so moved by. And so that was my sort of inspirational soundtrack about the hopelessness and pointlessness of loving someone inappropriate, you know, or loving someone and them leaving suddenly. And his love for Yoko and Sean were so beautifully expressed on that album. And so that helped me emotionally. That was one of my triggers.
1: So you're doing all this sort of deep internal emotional work as an actor, and then you've got all these people around you who are doing the lights and the cameras and all of that.
0: Mm.
1: Are you blocking them out? Are you pretending they're not there? No,
0: not at all. No, because if I'm, you know, off with the Pixies emoting and I miss my mark, the shot's ruined.
1: Well, how do you have both in your head,
0: you
1: both that
0: do.
1: Deep dive and the...
0: You just do. You have to. Same in theatre. You know, you're aware of every lolly wrapper, every phone, every snore, whatever it is, you're aware of it. But, you know, you don't believe you're the person, but you're telling a story to the best of your ability with your own tools, which is your experience. But, yes, and, you know, I often hear a plane approaching in a take before the sound guy does because I haven't got cans on, and I'll stop the take because it's pointless. They can't use it. It won't match the other shots because there'll be a plane going through it. Or if I hear a bird, if we're outside and I hear a bird in real time, I'll always look up and acknowledge that bird rather than, you know, because otherwise, oh, random bird, you're going to have to revoice that later in a studio and it's a passionate love scene and it's always a really emotional scene that they want you to revoice because of sound. So you just have to have that consciousness, but also you are consciously observing what your other actors are doing. But, you know, the camera operator and I do, and the actors do a dance together if it's a moving shot. We have to sometimes walk straight towards the camera but step over cables and tracks as we're doing it. So all that technicality is part of the challenge and you know, the mystique and the magic or cheap cinematic tricks, whichever way you like to look at it. But, you know, it really is a technical medium, very much so.
1: Monkey Grip was a landmark, really, in Australian cinema, like the novel was in Australian writing.
0: Yeah.
1: What did your mum think of the movie?
0: Her comment was, when are you going to do something I can be proud of? Mum had aspirations.

0: first class travel, which meant in Australia, we thought. And then the head of the Cannes Festival, Gilles Jacob, Pat managed to get the film screened for him, and he really responded to my performance and wanted to put the film into competition. We got outvoted on that, but we got into a section called Un Certain Regard, which meant a proper screening, press conferences, multiple screenings, and garnered quite a bit of attention, which was great. So Pat very kindly said, you must come. And so she got me a first-class ticket to France, which I promptly cashed in and had a week in Italy and a week in London. And
1: like every good Australian traveller, yeah, I'll do it on the cheap.
0: I know. It was my first big trip, really, professionally, and it was thrilling and just such a different world to see the acclaim and the reverence for the arts that happens in Europe, you know, because it's such a part of their culture. And I came away from it feeling that what I did had a validity and a value, which I'd never really felt in Australia, because the arts so often are considered officially as a pesky add-on luxury for the elites, as opposed to an essential part of a rich life and a civilising influence. So it was a really profound key turning point for me.
2: You fell in love with the Blue Mountains as a young actor and lived in various houses there, eventually moved into one with your then partner and discovered you were pregnant. Mm-hmm. Had you always wanted kids of your own?
0: I had, yeah. I was 34, I think, when I got pregnant the first time, and I was really ready. I mean, I'd had such a busy, busy time up till then. So, yeah, I was very ready. And, I mean, the Blue Mountains was a place where actors could afford to live, because it was much cheaper than the city. And I found this little ramshackle cottage that needed total renovation. And John, the father of my children, was a self-taught handyman, luckily. And so he added a bedroom where I gave birth, and we went from there. Yeah, and it was a lovely existence. So we just travelled by train to and from the city.
2: Did it change, motherhood change your attitude to work?
0: Oh, yeah.
2: In what sort of way?
0: Well, it made me have to choose between made me have to think, what is my priority? I remember a very experienced female film director said to me when her children were small that she made sure she went out every day, even when she wasn't filming, so they didn't get used to her being around. I thought, well, maybe not. And I'd just directed a film myself prior to his birth, and I realised it's, 25-8, it's not 24-7 directing a film, and so I can only do one of those sort of jobs at a time. So it made me recalibrate again, what direction my career was going to go in, and it was more essential than ever that I have some security. So that's what led to Better Homes and Gardens.
2: Yeah, well, that offer came along not long after your second child was born. How did you feel about fronting a home show at first?
0: Well, initially the offer was to front a family program. The pilot was about talking to people about step-parenting and blended families and discipline, and I could justify that because of what I do on Play School and the advocacy I was known for by then with children. Then Better Homes was another pilot that they were doing based on the magazine. It ended up when there were no reality shows then. I don't think we'd even had, what was that one on the ABC? Anyway.
2: Sylvania Waters.
0: Yeah. That was the only one. And so Australians are much less keen about coming forward to sort of talk about their problems. Jerry Springer was big in those days, so it was kind of, oh, dear. So when we turned up to interview these families, there were no problems, everything's fine. No, we all get on perfectly, thank you very much. And it was a nightmare. Nothing.
2: Happy families, terrible TV.
0: Exactly. And all dressed, beautifully. And I wasn't experienced enough at that point to be able to draw them out, and I could see the writing on the wall. Anyway, the host of the pilot of Better Homes hadn't cut the mustard, so they cancelled family and offered me Better Homes. And I thought, oh, my goodness, this is, I don't want to pretend to be an actor who can grout. I don't want to, because they had, the home show and Don Burke and all those things. And I offered them a reality show within a lifestyle show, because we were doing up a ramshackle old house. We were always looking for the cheap alternative, making the best of what we had, which is the Play School philosophy as well.
2: It was kind of a Play School
0: for
2: adults.
0: Absolutely. And we actually widened the demographic of those home shows, because a lot of little children wanted to watch Noni on the home show. And it went gangbusters. I mean, it really was great.
2: Did you, when you say making a reality show within a home show, which was a really pioneering thing at that time,

0: having cameras into your home around your family, how did you draw that line of private life and TV show?
1: Well, as it turned out, I didn't.
0: When did that become clear?
1: I thought I could, Sarah, but I couldn't, could I? Look, it was madness, but at least I was at home. And at the time we started, I had a 10-month-old and a 6-year-old, so one at school. And so I couldn't keep going away. I didn't want to keep going away. And it was a perfect vehicle for John as the self-taught handyman to be able to do things. And it also meant, you know, we had help with our renovations, which was extraordinary. But there was a price for that. And ultimately the price was the breakup of the marriage. But, you know, for 10 years I had security and that was a very important 10 years. And I don't know what I would have done without it, frankly.
0: You know, it strikes me, Naoni, that you really are a very private person, despite someone who's been in the public eye and in those presenter roles where you're not just playing a role. You're kind of being yourself in a sense.
1: A version of, acceptable version of myself.
0: A version of yourself. So I imagine it was pretty confronting for you to have to keep turning up on TV in that role after the end of your marriage. What was that like?
1: It was only difficult initially because we were, you know, the golden couple of television and it was very awkward. And I didn't know if we were going to get this, both going to get the sack or what was going to happen. The network wanted us to do an interview together, which I just flatly refused because I knew it would come up forever if we did. So once, and I had to re-record 9 episodes by myself because they were going to air after the news had broken. So it was, I couldn't be private because we were public as a couple. And so we had to have some form of explanation and, you know, it's now 25 years ago and people still talk about it. So, you know, it happens to a lot of people and it happened to us and it was a shame. And I think I say in the book, I think I've been in a form of shock ever since that my family didn't work. But, you know, I'm not alone.
0: How did viewers respond?
1: Well, they were fabulous. We won a Logie that year, so that first year by myself. So I think I say in the book, at least the audience hadn't abandoned me. So
0: it's like your version of a revenge dress is,
1: well,
0: the Logie.
1: Not really revenge, but just relief, really, that I was going to have a job that continued for a bit longer.
0: I'm Sarah Kanoski and Naoni Hazelhurst is my guest today. After the end of your involvement with Better Homes and Gardens, you relaunched your acting career playing some really tough, strong older women, which is still not common on TV.
1: No, not really. I mean, I did do some things while I was doing Better Homes. I was lucky enough to be allowed to do a few things by the network. But, yeah, the funniest one was I was checked, my availability was checked to do a police drama for the 7 network. And a couple of months after that, they'd asked about it, I said to my agent, what happened to that? And she said, oh, they decided you were too old. Now, I was the same, I was to be a police commissioner. I was exactly the same age as Christine Nixon, who was the head of Victoria Police at that point. So about 2 months after that, they came back to me and said, oh, we'd like to offer you the job because the person that we chose for the pilot wasn't authoritative enough.
0: Funny that.
1: And I said, well, I'm happy to do it as long as I don't have to wear the uniform because it's not very flattering. And they said, oh, no, you've got to wear the uniform. So I rang the PR department at the police and they said, oh, no, this person wouldn't wear a uniform, only on press conferences and official occasions. So thank you. And then they showed us the set, which was fluorescent lighting and all grey and really unflattering. And I went to meet the guy who did my real job at St Kilda Police and he had this folder that he carried everywhere with him, everywhere. And he toured me around and I said, what's in that? And he said, look, that's all the... Everyone on duty, I've got their names, their ranks, their serial numbers, everything, all the information in case I have to have a sudden response. He said, I even take it to the loo with me. Thank you. So I went to the newsagent and bought a white glossy folder, which I carried under my face at all times to get a bit of reflected light because I thought, bugger this, I'm not going to look like poo on television. So it was great. But I loved playing that role, to having a, you know, even though it's a pretend, to play a woman with authority was a real bonus.
0: For a number of years, you've been performing Mother, a one-woman show you co-created, telling the story of a woman who's homeless and alcoholic. Why did you want audiences to see that story on stage?
1: Well, the story I had nothing to do with the creation of the story other than to meet the writer with the director who had worked together before, Daniel Keane, a wonderful writer, and Matt Cholton, a wonderful director. We talked about themes that we found interesting at this initial meeting. One was, the main one really was judgment, how toxic judgment is in our lives, self-judgment and judgment of others and assumptions and generalisations. We talked about our love of Dorothy Hewitt and what an incredibly difficult life she had led and how little acclaim she'd had. And Daniel went away and wrote this script in 10 days and came back and handed it to me. I had no idea it was going to be a homeless alcoholic woman. But what he wrote was so incredible that it was just an honour and a privilege to be able to have something like this to work on. And I've done it now for 9 years, toured it around, and it has a remarkable effect. You know, a lot of people, it's just asking people to walk a mile in someone else's shoes, and that's what the arts do. You know, they remind you that everyone has a story and that we're all worthy of care and respect. And, you know, people come expecting to see some of the place to call home fans turn up in 50s gear to watch Mother. You know, they've got the net skirts and the hats and the gloves and the handbags. And it's so sweet because there's Noni looking like the wreck of the Hesperus with bare feet and filth all over her. And you hear them going, that's not her, that can't be. It's a one-woman show, who's it going to be? So it's just lovely to be able to confound, you know, to have those two characters, Elizabeth Bly and A Place to Call Home, who's the epitome of stitched-upperedness, and this wonderful character, Christy, who couldn't give a toss, really, just as the world couldn't. So it's a wonderful duality to play.
0: It's such an interesting thing I hadn't really thought of before, that I guess each audience member is seeing you in all those different roles, Noni on Play School and Stitched Up 1950s, and bringing all of those, you get to play with that and take it on in some way.
1: Well, there's always a danger, Sarah, that people can't see you as anything else. And I think, you know, for example, with Cate Blanchett, when we did Little Fish together, she didn't get the recognition for that performance that she should. And I think it's because she was so exposed as a fashion icon that people found it difficult to really see what she was doing. She was Cate Blanchett. You know, it was difficult to lose that awareness of her and actually see the performance because we were so conscious of her herself. Mm. As this, you know, beautiful actress renowned throughout the world. So, you know, you're always kind of treading that path, and that's another reason why I like to do something different all the time, because having, you know, that Play School set in concrete persona and the Better Homes slightly older version, you know, I had to sort of fight that and keep doing different things.
0: What's it like to be on stage alone?
1: Oh, fabulous. I love it. I love it because I can't blame anyone else if things go wrong. It's just a wonderful challenge to take the punters on a journey, you know, that lasts for 75 minutes. And it's interesting because they start off laughing at her and sort of going, oh, yeah, she's very distasteful. And then you feel it change. You just feel the atmosphere start to change, and they start to understand why she is the way she is. And then by the end of it, they're very moved and in tears because the framework that Daniel's given me is just so beautiful and so well realised. And it's just a great challenge. I love it, love it, love it.
0: Would she like to walk away from at the end of a performance, that character?
1: I don't find it difficult. I'm not someone who takes the character home. We did all of our suffering and crying and in the rehearsal period, you know, and that was a very emotional period. But that's not for me. I'm not there to make myself the issue. Someone came up to me at the end of the first performance, and I was in the foyer having a drink with friends and laughing. And she looked quite shocked, this woman, and she said, "Where do you put her?" And I said, "Well, she's in here," and I pointed to my heart, which seemed to satisfy her, but she couldn't equate the two, which is sort of flattering in a way, I suppose. But, I'm definitely affected at the end of a performance, but by the time I'm back in the dressing room for about 5 minutes, I'm over it. It's my job to make you feel, make the audience feel the grief and the sadness. But
0: you've always liked a house in the country, Noni. Mm. What first drew you to the part of France where you now have a home?
1: Oh, gosh. Well, my name is short for Leonie. I'm a Leo. I went to St. Leonard's Girls College for 12 years. And when my marriage ended, I formed a company called Lionheart Productions because I had to be very brave.

0: And I was looking for a place to, I took my sons at the end of Who Do You Think You Are? I brought them over to Europe because it was probably the last chance we'd get to travel as a family before they took off on their lives. And I was drawn to this place. I was looking for Airbnbs and I was drawn to this place and I was looking at the shots of the surrounding area. And I found this photograph of Richard the Lionheart's castle where he was killed. And I just went all shivery and weird and I had to go there. And I was just drawn to this area. And I, when we got there, I just fell in love with it. I just felt completely at ease. And every day online, I looked for about 3 years before I found this tiny little cottage in a remote village with nothing but a church and a town hall. And I emailed the owners. And it was for about the price of a car park in Sydney. I mean, it was ridiculously cheap, fully furnished. And they said, oh, no, there's a Belgian couple trying to get a mortgage, so they've got first dibs. So I did a bit of a ceremony to the universe.
1: And they didn't, curse the Belgians.
0: That's right.
1: Belgians.
0: They didn't get their mortgage. So I got on a plane, went over there and just fell in love, absolutely fell in love.
1: What's life like in that village? What's the day hold there?
0: It's not that different to being in a semi-rural environment in Australia, but it's bordered by the bells. Every morning at 7, at 12, and at 7 at night, the church bells in every village ring. And that connects me, I say the very first thing in the book, is I never feel alone here. It connects me to all the souls who've gone before, all the souls around me, that guides us through the day. They're our marking points. And so it tethers you. It ties you together. But one of the most beautiful things about France, I think, is the ancientness, if there's such a word, of the culture. Which comes through the food, it comes through the art, it comes through the gardens, the flowers. It's just an overdose of beauty. Whereas Australia being, you know, settled such a short time by us and not making the most of our Indigenous culture as part of our cultural offerings, although that is changing, thank goodness, you know, we don't have that continuity. It's broken here.
1: What grows in your garden there, Noni?
0: Oh, gosh. Well, I'm not responsible for any of it, but apart from keeping it nice, there's a magnolia tree. There's random clumps of tulips and daffodils that come up. There's lily of the valley. There's snowdrops. There's wisteria around the windows. I mean, it's so romantic. And it's also tiny. You know, it's like one little bedroom, one lounge room, but great big fireplace with roaring logs And it's so quiet. And I love listening to the different birds. You know, here I'm used to 40 kookaburras greeting the day and curlews and various things, whereas there it's just this tiny little twitter of baby little birds. And it's just a lovely, soft environment, very feminine kind of energy.
1: Is that a place also where you get to be anonymous? There's no one recognising you on the street.
0: Exactly, exactly. There's no expectation that I'll be anything other than just the old woman with the shopping jeep in the market. So I can be the observer instead of being observed. And that, to an actor, really is grist to my mill. And I love watching people go about their business. You know, it's a very benign part of France, very remote, 3.5 hours south of Paris. And so it's just, again, a very gentle, gentle energy. And I feel sustained by it, you know. I don't want to live there full time. Australia's still home, but I've just been blessed with this, you know. By the time I got to 65 and I could finally do something with my super, I thought, you know what, I'm going to make the first decision of my life with that, without reference to anyone. And I thought they'd all think I'd gone mad, but everyone went, oh, that's so wonderful.
1: Everyone just feels jealous.
0: Yeah.
1: You mentioned earlier that your mum asked you, please do something that I can be proud of. Mm. Did that ever happen before she passed away?
0: Yes. When I was awarded an Order of Australia, she came to Government House.
1: That'll do it.
0: Yeah, she was as proud as punch. And my older son and my then husband were with us as well. And her joy was somewhat tempered by the fact that he'd taken our son to get a haircut the day before and come back. He'd said, oh, you know, have anything you want, mate. And what he wanted was a number two buzz cut with a lightning bolt across his skull. So my mother was horrified by that. But, yeah, she was very proud that I got that.
1: Noni, it is really a delight to talk to you and hear some of the stories from a very rich and varied life. Thank you for being my guest on Conversations.
0: It's been a pleasure, Sarah. Thank you.

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1: This conversation with Noni Hazelhurst was recorded in 2024 on the lands of the Yagara and Turrbal peoples. The executive producer was Nicola Harrison. I'm Sarah Kanoske. 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
9: This week was the centenary of the birth of Miles Davis, one of the most important musicians of the 20th century in any genre, really. We will hear on the music show after the news from former guests who worked with Miles Davis. I'm talking about people like Herbie Hancock and Chick Corea and Wayne Shorter. That's coming up after the news.
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11: ABC News with Melanie Scott. Israeli strikes on claimed Hezbollah targets in southern Lebanon have continued after the US president held a reportedly angry phone call with Israel's prime minister. Here's Middle East correspondent Matthew Doran.
12: Benjamin Netanyahu had announced he'd attack the Lebanese capital, Beirut, until Donald Trump picked up the phone and convinced him not to in what's been reported as a fiery discussion with an expletive-laden character assessment of the Israeli leader. But Benjamin Netanyahu is facing immense political pressure to continue and indeed expand his country's war in Lebanon. To that point, strikes have continued to hit some of southern Lebanon's major population centres, including the cities of Nabatea and Tyre, while Hezbollah retaliatory rocket and drone launches against Israeli forces and communities seem to have eased for now. Matthew Doran, ABC News, Haifa, Northern Israel.
11: Ukrainian President Volodymyr Zelensky says Russian forces could launch another massive attack on Ukraine. In his nightly video address, Mr. Zelensky says Ukrainian intelligence suggests another large-scale attack may occur Tuesday evening local time. It comes a day after overnight Russian attacks killed at least 22 people and injured more than 100 throughout Ukraine. The head of the United Nations is urging countries to end their addiction to fossil fuels, with predictions an El Niño weather pattern is likely to form in the coming months. Nick Parmeter has more.
13: Occurring when a warming of the Pacific Ocean sends a pulse of heat into the atmosphere, the World Meteorological Organization is forecasting a 90% chance of an El Niño forming in the weeks and months to come. If so, it will likely lead to unseasonally warm weather for Australia, increasing the possibility of natural disasters like fires and floods and heat-related deaths. UN Secretary General Antonio Guterres says the world must heed an urgent climate warning.
14: El Niño conditions will pour fuel on the fire of a warming world.
13: Large parts of India are sweltering through temperatures above 45 degrees Celsius, while most of Western Europe broke May heat records last week.
11: New South Wales Health Minister Ryan Park says hundreds of pharmacists will be able to prescribe oral contraceptives by the end of the year. From Friday, accredited pharmacists will be able to prescribe the medication to women in low-risk categories. Ryan Park says 30 pharmacists have completed the necessary training so far, but more than 200 are expected to be accredited by the end of the year.
15: This is a reform that essentially kicks off this week, but then will just build as we see more and more pharmacists do the appropriate training, more come online, and more able to provide this level of healthcare in their own

0: pharmacy.
1: The head of Tasmania's state service says 127 employees have been suspended over allegations of child sexual abuse since 2020. Investigations into 93 of them have been completed, with 32 found to have breached code of conduct rules. 25 state servants have been terminated, or would have been, had they not already resigned. State service boss Catherine Morgan-Wicks has told a budget estimates committee that almost two dozen suspended employees remain on full pay.
2: We currently have 23 that are suspended in relation to child sexual abuse on full pay. 15 of those matters are greater than 365 days, and we have 8 that fall into the long-standing over 2-year period.
1: The Victorian gambling regulator is taking on social media influencers who promote poker machines through its own messaging on social media. The Victorian Gambling and Casino Control Commission is launching a campaign on social media platforms to warn influencers that posting gameplay or wins content could constitute illegal gambling advertising, with fines of up to $24,000. CEO Susie Neelan says influencers should be held to the same standards as gambling companies.
3: Gambling companies must comply with strict advertising standards, and that includes mandatory messaging, restrictions and clear warnings about harm. Social media shouldn't be any different, and it's got to be held to the same standard, and we're not seeing that.
1: Papua New Guinea's NRL franchise has signed up 2 more international players as it builds its squad ahead of its 2028 debut. The Chiefs have announced the recruitment of Sydney Roosters player Connor Watson and Maddie Lees from the English Super League club St Helens. The pair follows in the footsteps of West Tigers 5'8" Jerome Luai and Souths winger Alex Johnson. ABC News.

0: Hello, welcome to the Music Show on Radio National. I'm Andrew Ford.
1: Miles Davis was pretty much a sorcerer, like a magician, as well as a musician. What he played was true to what he believed in. It came from his heart.
2: He had his antenna out all the time. It was one of the most aware men I ever met.
3: Miles just had an ear for people, and that's how it went. That was my first lesson, really, in who Miles was. You know, he was always aware of what was going on and listening.
4: One of the greatest things that could happen to me in my life is playing with him. So that's what I brought to the band, is all of that enthusiasm.
2: He was one of my heroes. He was really right at the top there, not just a great musician, but a great artist, an innovator. He was the real godfather of fusion, in my opinion.

0: Today's programme is about the great trumpeter Miles Davis. We heard there the voices of Herbie Hancock, John McLaughlin, Dave Holland and Chick Corea, all of whom played in Davis's band. And we'll hear more from those figures later in the programme. Miles Davis would have been 100 years old this week. He died in 1991, the same year the music show started, so he was never a guest. But we have spoken to many people who played with him over the years, and they're always happy to talk about him. There are very few people more important to the history and development of jazz than Miles Davis. He was a trumpeter, a composer, an arranger, but perhaps above all, he was a band leader. He knew how to put a band together. He knew who he wanted to play with and who would work well with whom. He was also a difficult man at times. Lots of people had their run-ins with him. But most of the guests that we've had on the show, certainly the ones who you're going to hear from today, got on with him very well and speak about him very fondly. Miles Davis played with big bands, he played with quintets and sextets and nonets. And we're going to give the first word on today's programme to the keyboard player Chick Corea. He talked about the importance of the individuality of the band members, summed it up very nicely when he was a guest on the music show in 2007.
1: I particularly like the philosophy and approach of working with musicians and having them contribute their own creation and feeling into the music. It's not dictated like, well, play this way, play this way. It's not a stream of instructions. And that's what made Miles Davis's band so rich. And a lot of the great bands that I loved from that period and still love, even the younger bands and any bands, to me that's a hallmark of great music, is where the individual musicians in the group are all creating as individuals.
0: Before we start listening to some of Miles Davis's best-known music, let's hear how some of the musicians who worked with Miles ended up in his bands in the first place. First of all, the bassist Dave Holland, he played on the In a Silent Way and Bitches Brew, two of the great experimental electric albums of the late 1960s and early 70s.
2: Well, I was at the Ronnie Scott Club performing with an English singer, Elaine Del Mar. I was in a rhythm section supporting that fine vocalist. And we were playing opposite the Bill Evans Trio, the pianist, and he had Jack DeJohnette and Eddie Gomez in the group. Miles was visiting London, came in the club early in the evening, stayed the whole night. While we were playing, I figured he wasn't really probably listening to us. I know he was hanging out with Bill at his table, and Philly Joe Jones was living in London. He was also in the club. As I was going on stage for the last set, Philly came up to the stage and beckoned me over to him, and he said, Miles Davis wants you to join his band, you know, and I was obviously stunned. I didn't think he was even listening to what we were doing, and that was my first lesson, really, in who Miles was. You know, he was always aware of what was going on and listening. And, you know, the other thing was I was really just trying to do the gig that I was on at the moment. And I think that was another point that he probably appreciated, because, you know, had I suddenly tried to play every lick in the book and show off on stage, I know he wouldn't have offered me the gig. So it was a lesson to me, you know, and, you know, I think as a musician, you're always trying to play the best you can for that moment, you know. So I got a message to see him after the set. When I looked for him, he'd gone back to the hotel. There's another message, call him at the hotel the next day, which I did. He checked out. You know, it just went on like that. People, half of London was calling me by this time, trying to find out what was going on. You know, the buzz was on. So eventually, 2 weeks later, I got a call from Miles' manager, and he was asking me if I could come to New York to play with the band about 3 days later. And so I quickly packed a suitcase and got on the plane and started a three-week engagement in New York with Miles with no rehearsal, you know, just got on stage and played. You know, I was 21 years old, so it was an extraordinary opportunity for me back in 68.
0: The bass player, Dave Holland, Sometimes Miles Davis had to be patient. The band members he wanted weren't always available to drop everything and join him. And this is what happened to the saxophonist Wayne Shorter.
3: When I was at R. Blakey, Miles Davis called. He called my house and asked me if I wanted to join his band. And I just told him I had just joined Art Blakey's band. And just like the American Revolutionary War, Benedict Arnold was a traitor. Mm-hmm. And I told Miles, nobody likes a Benedict Arnold. And he said, I know what you mean. When you're ready to join, let me know. And we hung up at the same time. I know he was known for hanging up.
0: Yeah.
3: So I hung up at the same time. And then he called again in 1961 or two. At a rehearsal. I'm rehearsing with Art Blakey. And the phone rings. See, prior to that time, we were playing in nightclubs, Birdland, and Lee Morgan would walk over to me while Bobby Timmons is playing a solo on the piano, an art, and he would say, Wayne, Miles is in the house. He's checking you out. And Miles was very discreet. He just, at this rehearsal, the phone rings. And Art setting up his drums and all that. And Lee said very in a loud voice, Wayne, it's Miles. So he's trying to get me in trouble with Art Blakey. But Art had a sense of humor. He said, he's trying to steal my saxophonist. He called Miles Dewey. Dewey's trying to steal my saxophonist. But then I stayed with Art for 5 years, and that was my limit was 5 years with any band, and as a sideman. Mm. And then I got a call from Miles's lawyer when I left Art Blakey, and I got a call from Miles's he was the manager, and he told me to call Miles. Because Miles was minus a saxophonist.
4: Because he'd been through quite a few sax players. Hmm? Miles had been through quite a few sax players waiting for you.
3: Yeah, Sam Rivers and George Coleman and some other whatever. And I called, and, you know, I told him, you know, I called. And he said, are you ready? I said, yeah. And he sent me a ticket to fly to California and open with him at the Hollywood Bowl.
0: Wayne Shorter on the music show a few years ago. Miles Davis was always persistent. If he wanted you in his band, he would find you, as the guitarist John McLaughlin explains.
5: If he had me in mind, he'd find me anywhere. I remember I arrived in New York and he didn't even know I was in New York, and he found me. It was and I just arrived that day, and he said, bring a guitar. We're in the studio downtown. And I went and recorded. That was on the corner. But I remember this happened in Scandinavia. I mean, he was amazing. I don't know how he'd track me down in some hotel and say, it's Miles, where are you? You know, get down here. Okay. You know.

0: It's the Music Show on ABC Radio National. I'm Andrew Ford. Miles Davis's discography is expansive, and depending how you count, we're looking at over 60 studio albums, nearly 40 live albums, 46 compilations, and 4 soundtracks, so you get the idea. We can't possibly cover all of it in this program, but we will cover a couple of distinct recording periods, and we'll start with the birth of the Cool Sessions, which happened with a nonette between 1949 and 1950, and were then released in 57. We're listening to Venus de Milo, the Jerry Mulligan tune. Gunther Schuller played French horn on the sessions, and he explains the origins of cool jazz.
1: So many of these labels are just invented by some publicity agent or a record company, or a critic gives it a label and it sticks. My term, Third Stream, for example, I used it a few times in some lectures, and I never expected it to become sort of a banner for new music. But it became that when the New York Times used it in a headline, and then it stuck. And the same with cool jazz or West Coast jazz. Somebody once asked Jimmy Giuffre, you play West Coast jazz, tell me what it is. He says, well, it's music made on the West Coast. I mean, that's how stupid it is, you know. So, yes, but, you know, there is this to be said about it. After the war years, when jazz music was loud and fast and explosive,

abusive because we were all living under such incredible tensions, and the bands got bigger and bigger. Lionel Hampton had 6 trumpets and 5 trombones, you know. The music got really more intense. There had to be probably a reaction to that because it was kind of overdone. It was excessive. And so some quieter music came in. And, of course, the great herald of that was Gil Evans, who did these things with the Claude Thornhill Band before the birth of the Cool Recordings, on which I played the French horn, by the way. So we didn't pay too much attention. I mean, this was just another side of jazz that in one way had always been around. Look, a lot of Ellington's beautiful lyric tone poems, you could call that cool jazz. That's not hot jazz. You know, it's a totally different kind of music. So the great jazz composers, improvisers, always had a hot side and a cool side. I think it was wonderful what we were able to do in those recordings, what's now called Birth of the Cool, with a nonet, you know, of instruments. And I think we 9 musicians were aware that we were doing something special. But may I remind everyone that for the first 7 years, those recordings, which first came out on 78s, was just at the end, you know, of the beginnings of LP, was a total flop. I played for 1 week in Birdland, which was, you know, the major jazz emporium at the time. You could shoot deer there. I mean, there was nobody there. And it was only, here again, we go with marketing, when it was remarketed as Birth of the Cool on an LP, then, for some reason which I cannot explain, it became a hit. And it's been a hit ever since. One of the classics of jazz.

Deception from Birth of the Cool. From the release of those recordings in 1957, it's a small step, just 2 years, to Kind of Blue in 1959. If people know one Miles Davis album, it's this one.

Kind of Blue was recorded with what we now think of as Miles Davis's first great quintet. That's to say, it was Bill Evans on piano, Wynton Kelly on some tracks, Jimmy Cobb on drums, Paul Chambers on bass, Miles Davis, of course, on trumpet, and John Coltrane on tenor sax, and the addition of Cannonball Adderley on alto. For the 60th anniversary, we asked the pianist and composer Paul Grabowski if he'd come and pull apart this album with us and demonstrate why it was such a groundbreaking album. This is how the album starts. So What?

0: Quentin. They'd never played these pieces before. They'd never played this music. And into the studio they go. And Miles gives them little scraps of paper with some scales on. Can you explain the process? And particularly perhaps talk about the modality of this music?
1: Well, I'll try. Up until this point, most jazz music had been based around two forms of musical material, one of them being the blues, like either a 12-bar or 8-bar or 24-bar blues, of which there are, you know, numerous examples, or the other great fountain of jazz material was the standard sort of Tin Pan Alley song, mostly or very often 32-bar forms, which are divided into four 8-bar sections. And the first two are called the A sections, and they tend to be very similar material, and then a B section, which is like a bridge, and then a return of the A section. But what Miles was really keen to do was find a new way forward, which in a way broke the tyranny of the circle of fifths, if you like, which is, you know, the way we describe how all the keys in music are able to form a big circle as you move through what we call a dominant relationship around that circle, where you start at one point and you end up coming back to it. And he did it by reducing everything down to, well, in the case of the song we've been listening to, which is called So What, to two scales and really one melodic idea. In fact, it's not even a melodic idea, it's a fragment. It's like, it couldn't be simpler. My daughter, when she was 18 months old, she could sing this because you can as a baby, right? It's not that hard. So it's there's a bass figure. She couldn't sing the bass figure. And then... Now, the interesting thing about that is that they are what we call the white notes of the piano. So all of those notes that I just played are part of that scale, which we call the Dorian mode, starting on D, which basically is a type of way of looking at a minor seven chord. So what Miles is proposing, and he based this on an earlier idea written by a guy called George Russell in a book called The Lydian Chromatic System, which I think came out in 1953. What Miles is proposing is that you take that chord, D minor, put the notes in between, and you've got a scale, and that you build your materials, your improvising materials, around that scale. So you're kind of coming from the aspect of exploding that scalar material into whatever it is that you want to do with it. And you don't have to direct that into the next chord, which is, you know, going to come in the next bar or two. You've got a whole 16 bars just to kind of rest on that chord. So that's the beginning of... But, you know, the irony about this song is it is a 32-bar form, like an old-fashioned song. But what he does is he repeats this. Repeats that and then goes up a half step. Identical material, but it's transposed. So you actually get a complete colour shift.
0: Good. It's still a Dorian mode, but now we're starting on E-flat.
1: That's right. But, you know, what a powerful thing that is. Yes. Because it lifts the entire middle section, and that's what every great bridge in a song does. It gives a structural tension to the A section. So he effectively does it in the most simple possible way, and yet how the musicians respond to that is nothing short of extraordinary, because you can hear Coltrane grappling with, okay, D minor, you know, I've practiced every conceivable extrapolation on D minor and I'm going to run every one that I can possibly think of in the next 2 minutes. Because that's what he was doing in 1958, was working material like a sculptor works a piece of marble. And he continued, basically, that was his approach right up until the end. There was never a more sort of Vulcan-like jazz musician than Coltrane.

Cannonball, on the other hand, you know, has got that kind of hail fellow well met, you know, the beautiful lightness of being, and he's able to take the chords and make more beautiful melodies over it. Never lose his sense of melody and whimsy, which I think is a beautiful way of describing what he does, and also a very bluesy earthiness as well.

0: Miles is really playing a kind of middle ground between thinking about that scale that I outlined, but also thinking about the blues. And the funny thing is, you know, you could look at each of those soloists and say, well, okay, they're playing modality. They're playing on these sort of scalar chordal areas, but they're also playing, they're all playing the blues. Mm. There's something bluesy about what they're all doing.
1: Kind of blue.
0: Exactly. It's kind of blue. And of course, Miles talked much more about the blues than he ever talked about jazz. I think he was very uncomfortable with the word jazz. He associated it with all kinds of, you know, racist paradigms that he had personally had to suffer in his career. And a lot of the great musicians felt a very ambivalent attitude towards that particular word, particularly at that time. But the blues, he certainly never resiled from. And, you know, if you listen to Miles' solo on any of those tracks, you know, the blues is saturating everything. And I think this is the great thing about this album. It marries, you know, the central tradition of African-American music to a whole different way of thinking about musical structure and about the relationship between scales and chords. So the horizontal and vertical aspects of music.
1: We've got a little grab of Miles Davis himself speaking about Kind of Blue.
0: The
1: famous voice. Let's have a listen. We don't know when this is from, but it's clearly Miles in old age.
2: Does the success of that record surprise you, Miles? It seems like such a simple record to have made in a way.
3: Not back then, because Bill Evans is one of my all-time favorite pianists. His approach to the piano just brought that piece out. Because he used to bring me pieces by Ravel, the concerto for left-handed orchestra. And Bill used to tell me about different modes, which I already knew. And we just agreed on something, and that's the way the album went. We were just leaning toward, like Ravel, and playing a sound with only the white keys, Dorian minor modes, and it just came out. It was just a thing to do. Like an architect, all of a sudden, all of the architects in the world would start making circles. You know, like Frank Lloyd Wright, all his colleagues that are leaning that way thought the same way at the same time. You know, and it was made for Coltrane, that kind of thing. Because I used to give him a lot of chords. I'd give him five chords in one. And I told him, you can play either one. He was the only one could do that. I got it from Rachmaninoff modulating from key to key. Bill and I used to bar talk. I would give Train a little chords like that to play, you know, and would against one sound, you know, like it's just instead of saying D dominant seven, something like that. He could play under the chord, over the chord, you know, a minor third up in all chord, a minor third up from the fifth of the chord. But it has to be a dramatic player like Train was.

0: Miles Davis speaking about Kind of Blue. And we're listening to another track from the album, Blue in Green. And on it we can hear the distinctive sound of Miles Davis's muted trumpet. This is something which he started doing in the mid-1950s. He's using a Harmon mute, a wah-wah mute. And a Harmon mute has got a stem in it, which you can either have fully inserted or you can pull it out. Miles Davis removed it completely, and you get that rather almost strangulated sound. And he would move the trumpet very close to the microphone, that wonderful intimate sound of the Miles Davis trumpet, which you hear on this track on this album and many, many other tracks. It became his signature sound right through to the end of his life. We talk now about this first great quintet, the one with John Coltrane and those other musicians in the Kind of Blue recording sessions. And we talk, of course, from the perspective of history. This is a jazz historian's approach. And jazz historians also talk about the second great quintet from the 1960s. This is the one with Wayne Shorter on tenor and Herbie Hancock on piano. Of course, as I say, this is a matter of hindsight. I was interested when Wayne Shorter was on the music show to ask him if he and the other members of the second quintet were aware that there had been such a thing as the first great Miles Davis quintet, and also what their relationship was to it.
1: Well, actually, we were playing, and we all kind of knew that there was something daring going on. Sometimes the critic would say, they're playing this modal music, something modal something. And the statements were kind of concise and so like to the point as far as the songs or tunes. And there was a shifting and sort of an emphasis on another way to solo. I think when we did Nefertiti, we started repeating the melody, and the drum would comment in between in phrases. Something Miles said, he said, there was nothing to play after the melody. You know, it sounded like it was something that Charlie Parker said one time. He said, after I played such and such, I couldn't play anything more. Mm.

Nefertiti came all in one piece. Just the first chord with the left hand, then the melody, and then I moved the right hand again, left hand, right hand, and they folded into itself the downward motion of the melody and the upward movement of the harmony, like a cluster of harmony, seemed like it was opening rather than closing.

0: What was his attitude to your composing? I mean, he played an awful lot of your tunes.
1: Yeah,
0: when shorter.
1: Because he was known for actually changing when someone wrote something.
0: Yeah.
1: He would hover over it and then start to change things, move things around. And he told me.

0: did that quintet work when you came together? Did you rehearse?
1: No, we never rehearsed. Sometimes we're talking on the phone about something. We have a three-way conversation sometimes. Miles, Herbie, myself, just a few times. And then in person, we'd sit and just talk a little bit about life. And then as we walk into the stage, we look at each other and we say, that was the rehearsal. So, for instance, when I first joined Miles, we played at the Hollywood Bowl. We played, and I went to the hotel room. The phone rang, and he's on the phone, and he said, this is the first time he's hearing us play together. And he said, we're going to record Monday. This was like Saturday night. We're going to record Monday. And I had this book with me. And I said, when I was in the Army, I used to jot things down. I brought the book with me to the recording studio, and he opened the book up. He said, you got something? I said, yeah. And it was ESP. And he said, let's try this. And we recorded. And when the record was done, I didn't know he called the album ESP.
0: Yes.
1: And from that point on, when he called us to go record, he said, we're going to record next week. Wayne. I said, yeah. He said, bring the book. That was the rehearsal. He didn't like to rehearse anything.
0: Well, it's the Music Show on ABC Radio National. I'm Andrew Ford, and today's program's all about Miles Davis on the occasion of the centenary of his birth. A couple of years before the 1968 album Nefertiti was ESP, as Wayne Shorter mentioned. When Herbie Hancock was on the Music Show in 2007, he talked about that period.
2: When I joined Miles Davis's band in the 60s, Miles really told us that he paid us to explore new territory. So this idea has been constantly encouraged. The other thing that Miles showed us is that what he played was true to what he believed in. It came from his heart, and I try to do the same because I believe that's the strongest that we can be.
3: Yes, there's a quote from Leonard Feather, of you speaking to Leonard Feather about Miles saying, Miles isn't up there to please everybody or anybody. He's there to be honest. And that seems to me to be what you're saying here.
2: Yeah, absolutely. I mean, it's great to be able to please others, but that's not the point. The point is to bear your soul, to be able to have the courage to let people see past the external and to allow them to experience even the courage itself, the courage to explore, the courage to try new things, you know, the courage to be vulnerable.

0: that band that Miles had in the mid-60s, was composed of young people who were in their 20s.
1: Yes.
0: And when you're that young, I know certainly in my case, when I first started with Miles, I didn't have a sense of an identity. But over time and through the evolution of the music and the personalities in that band, I began to get a sense of personal identity. But that band was a band that constantly evolved, constantly changed. We got a chance to work enough to be able to do that. And because Miles was open, you know, there were so many influences externally from the 60s period and early 70s that encouraged exploration and evolution and revolution,
1: yes,
0: if you will. The 60s were a very important time period in history.

0: you know, it was a period of time, as we all know, when the youth element played a very important role in the shaping of the world, certainly the Western world.
1: Herbie Hancock on The Music Show in 2007. We're going to go now to the late 1960s and a remarkable period in Miles Davis's career when he moved into electronic music. He moved into fusion as well. He became very influenced by the rock music of the 1960s. The English guitarist John McLaughlin played with Miles Davis in this period. His first album was In a Silent Way, same as Dave Holland, who we heard earlier. And suddenly, to Herbie Hancock, two more keyboard players are added, Chick Corea and Joe Zawinul. Wayne Shorter is still on sax. Here's John McLaughlin.
2: In the 60s, Miles's group, particularly in the late 60s, started to become a little abstract. Always with Tony and this fantastic rhythm section of Tony Williams, Herbie Hancock, and Ron Carter. But with the advent of this rock thing that was happening, especially from 66, you know, the Beatles, the new Beatles thing. You know, I mean, in the beginning, when I first heard the Beatles, I thought, this is just rubbish. You know, I want to hold your hand. But from Revolver on, you know, I realized we're all hippies in the same boat, really. You know, and Sgt. Pepper, these are really just amazing albums, great recordings. And so these barriers between what I consider to be jazz, because I was always the kind of purist in the beginning, pure jazz, you know. But, I mean, it's all silly because in the end, there's just good and bad music. And by the end of the 60s, you know, and you have the Woodstock thing, and Sly and the Family Stone, James Brown. I was in this band doing James Brown covers, you know, and I loved it. It was great because it was great music. So all the barriers were coming down by the end of the 60s. So Miles knew that. In fact, I remember I was around his house, must have been in 1969, and he started to ask me about Jimi Hendrix. And I was telling him how great Jimi was, because Jimi was radical. What he did to the electric guitar was revolutionary. But he said he'd never seen him. I said, you've never seen Jimi play? And so I got the local Village Voice newspaper, and I saw that there was this Monterey Pop film down in Greenwich Village. And I said, Miles, let's go to the movies, you know. And I took him to the movies, and he saw Jimi play for the first time. And he was sitting next to me going, damn. He couldn't believe it. He couldn't believe Jimi. But Jimi was like that, you know. So Miles was wide open to these influences. And so by the time I arrived in 69, you know, and these, you know, already from In a Silent Way and then right, of course, into Bitches Brew, I mean, this is, we're really in some rock and roll here.

0: Pharaoh's Dance from Bitches Brew, 1970. That was John McLaughlin on The Music Show in 2009. We're running out of time fast, but there's an interesting side of Miles Davis that we first heard about on the show in 2020. This is Miles Davis, the actor. Filmmaker Rolf de Heer came in to talk about his 1991 film Dingo, which starred Miles in the role of trumpet great Billy Cross and Colin Friels in the lead role. Rolf de Heer talks here about his casting choice.
1: Originally, it was an actor who was not a trumpeter or a musician, and I don't recall his name because it was before my close connection with the film. Then it became Sammy Davis Jr. because Sammy Davis Jr., apart from being an actor, was also a very fine trumpeter when he was younger.
0: Mm.
1: And it was a very interesting part for him. He jumped at the chance, but it turned out that during our extended pre-production, and we were trying to get all the finances actually together fully and all that sort of business, that he was terminally ill. When it became clear that he wasn't going to be able to do the film, the next suggestion was simply another Davis, which was not at that stage before I knew him. It was not my choice. I was thinking actor rather than musician, but I was given the opportunity to meet with Miles, and he was not quite the ogre that he was meant to have been. And in the end, he was very good for the film because he has that star quality. He, with Michel Legrand, composed the score, and it's a very, very fine score. And our relationship on set was absolutely wonderful. It was as good an experience with an actor that I've ever had.
0: He's magnetic, isn't he? I mean, he doesn't have to do anything. You can't take your eyes off him. And you need that, I suppose.
1: You do. And very interestingly, he had a quality in him I've only seen once at one other time, which is with David Gulpilil. David has the same quality.
0: Mm.
1: And there are things about each of them that the way they act, David's a much more accomplished actor than Miles, but Miles has the same broad-ranging talents that David has. You know, he's multi-talented. Both are artists. David is a dancer, et cetera, et cetera. They're multi-talented in a very specific and wonderful way where they're magnetic screen personalities.
2: I've been to a lot of interesting places, but I don't think I've ever had the pleasure of visiting Puna Flat. My name's Billy Cross. If you don't mind, we'd like to play something for you.

0: When Miles Davis wrote the music for that Louis Malle film, Elevator to the Scaffold, he apparently stood in front of the screen and simply played. This happened the other way around, of course, in the case of your film Dingo, Rolf de Heer. The music was already written and recorded, and I guess that, well, it enabled you to cut to the music, I assume.
1: It created enormous difficulties to begin with, because Miles never really played the same thing twice. And the first thing to be recorded with Miles was Concert on the Runway. And this was this horror, this because he couldn't sync to the music. He couldn't play what he had already previously recorded. He couldn't play it again at the same time. He would start to play a counter melody.
0: Mm.
1: And so all his fingers would go out of sync and all that sort of stuff. And we were saved by Colin's trumpet tutor, who said, look, Miles is one of the world's great sight readers. I can transcribe his trumpet lines, and we, you know, for his closer shots, we can put it on a music stand just out of shot, and he's got those glasses that he wears that you can't see his eyes properly. And he'll be able to do it that way. And it was correct. We solved that problem.
0: Rolf de Heer talking about working with Miles Davis as an actor. The film Dingo was one of the last things Miles Davis ever did. He died a few months after the film's release in 1991. But the legacy lives on, obviously, and no one who played with Miles Davis was unchanged. Miles Davis was a remarkable band leader in that he knew what he wanted, he knew who he wanted, he got them into the band, and he more or less let them do what they wanted. He was able to spot talent at 1,000 paces. Here's Gary Bartz, who played sax with Miles in 1970, and he says here what he got from the experience.
2: Oh, many,

0: many things, but probably the biggest thing I got was how serious this music was. That was the main thing that I think I got. But many things I learned from him, because he was always studying. He was always studying everything, you know, whether it be clothing, whether it be art, whether it be music, whether it be boxing, whether it be cars, whatever. He knew about these things, and he studied things. And so it gave me the outlook to make sure I studied whatever it is. Just don't do it frivolously. You know, it's a serious thing.
1: Gary Bartz. We gave the first word on today's show to Chick Corea, and we're going to give him the last two. He was on the show in 2007, and I asked him what he thought he brought to Miles Davis's band.
2: I think the main thing I contributed to Miles's band was an intense curiosity and interest and passion to want to support him and play music and create music with him. I mean, I had followed Miles's music since literally 1948 or 9, where my father had 78 RPM vinyl recordings of Miles playing with Charlie Parker on Dial Records with the yellow label, and I remember the smell of the vinyl. All the way through all of Miles's solo records, starting from 1951 on, until 1968, which is when I joined his band. So for me, it was like one of the greatest things that could happen to me in my life is playing with him. So that's what I brought to the band, is all of that enthusiasm.

We're listening to the last album Miles Davis released in his lifetime, Aura, from 1989. It's music by the Danish trumpeter and composer Palle Mikkelborg, who wrote this suite after Miles Davis received the prestigious Leonie Sonning Music Prize. And the theme in the music is based on the musical letters from Miles Davis's name.

We're listening to White from Aura. That's Miles Davis's Harmon Mute again. Miles Davis was born on the 26th of May, 1926, and it was his centenary this week. And if you want more Miles, Jazz Track Live has been bringing you rare recordings all of this month. There's one more to come, but on the ABC Listen app, you can find concerts from Newport, the Isle of Wight, Lincoln Centre, and even from the Melbourne Concert Hall. And you go to the Music Show's website, you'll find all of the details of the music you've heard today and also the voices, including Chick Corea, Wayne Shorter, Paul Grabowski, Herbie Hancock, John McLaughlin, Dave Holland and Gunther Schuller from this program's archives. The Music Show is produced by Sky Kirkham and C. Benedict. This episode is the work of Ellie Parnell, though. She originally pulled together all of those voices. Shows made on Gadigal, Gundungurra and Wurundjeri.

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9: Good morning, this is ABC News, I'm Garrett Mundy. Israeli strikes have continued against claimed Hezbollah targets in southern Lebanon despite the US president's insistence he'd convinced both sides to stop attacks. Middle East correspondent Matthew Doran reports.
10: It was a much quieter day on the Israeli side of the border after Donald Trump's intervention, with warning sirens largely silent throughout the course of the day. But it was a very different situation on the Lebanese side of the border, with ongoing strikes on cities including Nabatea. In the ancient city of Tyre, doctors picked through the debris of a hospital damaged by a strike hitting nearby the previous day. Israel's defense minister insists there is no ceasefire in Lebanon and his country's military will not stop its attacks. To this point, the US president has managed to convince Israel not to strike Beirut, but the question remains for how long that will last. Matthew Doran, ABC News, Haifa, Northern Israel.
9: Health officials in Gaza say Israeli fire has killed at least four Palestinians across the strip in another deadly day for the enclave, despite a ceasefire with Hamas agreed to more than 6 months ago. Three separate airstrikes have reportedly killed three people in central and south Gaza, while a man was shot dead by Israeli gunfire in Khan Yunis. In response to the shooting incident, Israel says its military opened fire on two men approaching its yellow line, the zone of Israeli control within the territory. The US President Donald Trump has named a housing official to be acting Director of National Intelligence, a role that oversees 18 agencies. His North America correspondent, Cayman Gok.
11: The US President announced Bill Pulte, who is currently Director of the Federal Housing Finance Agency, to be the acting top intelligence chief. Mr. Pulte has no known experience in national intelligence, which has drawn criticism and concern from Democrats and Republicans in Congress. He is a close ally of Donald Trump and has over the past year pushed the Department of Justice to prosecute some Democrats and perceived enemies of the president. He will replace Tulsi Gabbard, who announced last month she was resigning after her husband was diagnosed with cancer. Cayman Gok, ABC News, Washington.
9: Defence Secretary Megan Quinn has faced a Senate grilling over the government's announcement that Australia will receive three second-hand submarines from the US as part of the AUKUS pact. Under a so-called optimal pathway announced in 2023, Australia was to get two second-hand Virginias and one new submarine in the 2030s. Ms Quinn told Senate estimates Australia always wanted to have three in-service subs, as it's simpler and cheaper. Greens Senator David Shoebridge questioned how that could be.
12: You can't have two optimal pathways.
13: You can absolutely have two constrained optimal pathways.
12: I've never heard the term constrained optimal pathways.
13: Constrained optimisation is absolute core to policy making.
12: AUKUS is not only doing damage to the Australian public purse, it's now destroying the English language.
9: An advocacy service has welcomed the opening of a new mental health centre in Perth, but says more support for patients is needed.

0: Upgrades to Fremantle Hospital include 40 additional mental health beds and a 24-hour mental health crisis centre for people experiencing mental health distress. The government-funded project will gradually be brought online from next month. WA Consumers of Mental Health Chief Executive Darren Munday says ongoing support for people is crucial.
1: What we've got to remember, though, is these people are going to be discharged at some point. What are the supports that they're actually having post-discharge? One of the most critical periods is in the 48 hours post someone's inpatient setting.
0: Australia's men's cricket team has beaten Pakistan by 41 runs in Game 2 of their one-day series in Lahore. After being sent in, Australia made 9 for 231 from its 50 overs, with Cameron Green and Josh Inglis making half centuries. The tourists then dismissed Pakistan for 190, Nathan Ellis taking 4 wickets. The series is tied at 1-1, with the deciding third match to be played tomorrow night. And a plan is underway for Melbourne's two Big Bash League teams to merge. Andy Yu has the details.
2: Both the Stars and the Renegades were set up by Cricket Victoria in 2011, back when the Big Bash League was established. 15 years later, Cricket Victoria is killing them off, yesterday announcing the sides will merge into one Melbourne team. Cricket Victoria has confirmed it intends to sell one of its two BBL licences to a private investor. It said the decision ensures cricket continues to thrive. The new team would reportedly be called Melbourne, with its home ground the MCG, and the nickname Bushrangers has been floated, a throwback to the nickname Victoria previously used in the state-based men's competition.
0: Partly cloudy in Perth today, the chance of some fog early this morning and a slight chance of a shower. Light winds and a forecast top of 18 degrees for the city. Right now in Perth, it is 7.8 degrees. ABC News, it's 5 past 5.
3: ABC Radio National. A plan to fly guests of the Lochs Walgan Valley Resort in the Blue Mountains of New South Wales in and out via helicopter raises the ire of locals and mountain climbers alike.
4: Often we might be 10, 20, 50 metres apart on a rope, and you're relying on saying to someone, hold the rope, take me off belay, or watch me, I'm about to do something that's scary. And with huge loud helicopter noise going over the top, that would obviously make that kind of communication impossible.
5: The answer, my friend, is blowing in the wind. The answer is blowing in the wind.
3: Bob Dylan once figured that the answer to many of life's questions was blowing in the wind. On Australia-wide, you'll hear why some outback Queensland communities are wondering whether the same logic applies to energy. I'm Sinead Mangan, and this is Australia-wide on Radio National. South Australian farmers have rushed to purchase CCTV cameras to protect their diesel supplies amid increasing concern about fuel thefts since the war in the Middle East broke out. One regional security business says it's led to a 300% increase in demand for CCTV cameras from primary producers. Jackson Byrne in South Australia's Riverland has the story.
6: Farmers have begun installing CCTV cameras at unprecedented rates to protect diesel supplies, leading one security company to overhaul its entire business model. Smart Automation Solutions in South Australia's Riverland has

0: costs to protect diesel supplies, leading one security company to overhaul its entire business model. Smart Automation Solutions in South Australia's Riverland has switched its primary focus from the commercial sector to agriculture. Director Cody Milne says the business has seen a 300% increase in demand from farmers for CCTV cameras.
1: It was probably 10% of our business. Now that we've had this uptick in fuel pricing and theft increase, it seems to be probably 30% ag-focused now. That's on track to be 50% of our market.
0: Conflict in the Middle East broke out in March, which caused diesel prices to soar and drove increased demand from farmers across the country. Dale Farley is a grazier in the Murray Mallee of South Australia and says he's installed more than 20 CCTV cameras across his family's three properties in response to opportunistic thieves.
2: We've always had suspicions in the past. The dogs bark at night or the tank's empty the next morning. Fuel, fertiliser, machinery, everything is just through the roof. There is more interest in CCTV because it's something so simple that you can do to protect your asset.
0: An additional five farmers confirmed to the ABC they have also installed cameras to protect their diesel assets, but did not wish to speak on the record. South Australian police said there had not been a notable increase in thefts, but are concerned incidents of fuel theft may be going unreported. They're also encouraging rural landholders to implement CCTV and other security measures where possible. Back at Smart Automation Solutions, Mr. Milne says it's not uncommon to hear stories of thefts from his customers, but insisted most were installing them to avoid being stolen from.
1: Just that whole cost of living crisis seems to be driving theft up, both in agriculture and other sectors as well, but agriculture seems to be where everyone's spending to get the security done. A $10,000 investment for a farm, one asset loss might be a couple hundred of $1,000, so it's not so bad. They're not chasing who took it, they just don't want it taken in the first place.
0: Mr. Farley had similar thoughts. He says word of mouth was as helpful as anything in deterring theft.
2: It does help because word does spread through the towns and, you know, they hear word of mouth, they hear people talking in the street. So it definitely 100% has to help because if they know that we've got cameras and I've got alarms, why would they want to come in here and try and steal something?
0: While Mr. Farley would never condone stealing, he understands the current financial climate and cost of living pressures aren't helping matters.
2: People do desperate things in desperate times, and sometimes it doesn't make a person bad that they're doing something desperate because you don't know their circumstances. They're just trying to look after their family. They might have kids. They think what they're doing is best for their family, and yeah, it's wrong. I just think theft's a dog act. It's just disgusting. But, you know, like I said, you can't understand why people do things.
0: He's hoping outsiders will think twice before targeting farming families who are just trying to make a living on the land.
2: Where we are here in the Mallee in this community is a great community. Everybody's got everybody's back. We all look after each other. We do anything we can to help each other.
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3: Now let's head to a particularly beautiful patch of Australia, the Walgan Valley near Lithgow in the Blue Mountains of New South Wales. Charles Darwin visited the area at the tender age of 26 in the 1830s and was blown away by the sheer scale of the landscape and the fascinating marsupials that live there. These days, the valley is home to an exclusive five-star resort, which is run by Airlines Emirates. Now, Emirates has lodged a request with the New South Wales government to boost the number of helicopter trips to its Walgan Valley site near Lithgow for a maximum of 28 per week to 210. And locals are not happy about this. Lani Otaway has been covering this story and she joins me now. Now tell me about the Walgan Valley Resort. Why has it been mothballed for 3 years?
5: In November 2022, after a whole heap of rain, there were several pretty significant landslides that fell along the only road into the Walgan Valley, which is called the Walgan Road. Now the local council, the Lithgow City Council, did investigations along the road and ended up determining it was too unsafe to use and closed it indefinitely. So since then, really, the valley has been in a little bit of limbo of trying to understand what's going to happen and when it's going to have two-wheel drive, all-weather access restored to their area. In the meantime, the council did cut an emergency four-wheel drive track called the Donkey Steps, which you can get down to, but it's traffic controlled, it's weather dependent. If there's too much rain, they'll close it. And the locals have raised concerns there about how steep it is anyway, the grading of this emergency track. So this is why the resort in this very secluded part of the greater Blue Mountains

0: so-called heritage area has been essentially cut off for quite a long time now. The resort did try to stay open for a little bit after that November 2022 decision, but it ended up closing from about mid-2023, which the company has said has cost them about $5 million each year to maintain, with a core group of about 50 employees, but they did shed dozens of staff after they made this decision to mothball it.
1: Now, the solution Emirates has come up with is to fly people in and out. How has that been received locally?
0: Locally, not so well. So Emirates has already been flying people in and out on helicopters, but at a much smaller scale. So at the moment, they've got approval to fly up to 28 times a week. So that's in and out. But now they're wanting to increase that to 210 flights a week, which is a pretty significant increase. So there were 130 submissions that were lodged about this proposal, and only one supported it. And that person was from Chatswood in Sydney. All the local businesses and local residents that put submissions in about this objected to it. The Walgreen Valley Association largely represents most of the views of businesses and residents in the Walgreen Valley, and it objected to it. It said that it actually thought it was excessive and unwarranted, this jump in the flights. It says that if you look at the commercial interests of Emirates, who want to create this eco-tourism experience, they might actually hamstring that by creating this area where we've got many helicopters coming in and out and disturbing that idea of peace and tranquility that's so central to what the Walgreen Valley is all about. They're also worried it would expose their residents to levels of noise they've otherwise not experienced in 20 years. And they're also worried about their bird life. The Walgreen Valley has actually been recognised as a really important habitat for the critically endangered regent honeyeater. And they've got other threatened species in the area as well. And they're worried about how this constant noise could disrupt the ecology of the area as well.
1: Lani, as you said, Walgreen Valley is particularly spectacular. It's home to bird life and wildlife, but it's also a mecca for mountain climbers. What do they have to say about the possibility of more helicopters flying overhead?
0: Yeah, so they've got an updated flight path now that goes over a different area, but it will include the Gardens of Stone National Park and the Gardens of Stone State Conservation Area, among other areas. And there's a lot of established climbing areas through there. And particularly in some areas, it's quite adventurous climbing where they go out and they remote camp at the same time. Now, I've spoken to Neil Monteith, who's from the Blue Mountains chapter of the Australian Climbing Association. And he says the noise of the helicopters, even though it's, you know, momentary, but it could be up to 22 minutes. At every 22 minutes, a flight could go past if they are using their maximum approval, if this was granted. He said it's not only annoying, but it's actually dangerous.
2: If you're camping out there and you've got helicopters roaring across two or three times an hour, it's a totally unappealing place to be camping and climbing. You just don't go there for that reason. It's like someone building a freeway right next to a rock climbing area.
1: That's Neil Monteith from the Australian Climbing Association. Now, he mentions the flight path could be like a freeway. Has anyone actually tested the noise levels that could come from these flights?
0: In the company's application, they didn't test the noise levels along the flight path. So where they modelled noise was residences that are in the Walgreen Valley itself. But they didn't actually put any what they call receivers along the flight path where you've got people bushwalking, canyoning and rock climbing. And that was one of Neil Monteith's main concerns. You know, you might be 10, 20, 50 metres away from your belayer on a rope and you're relying on them being able to hear you say, "Watch me," or "Take me off belay," or "I'm about to do something a bit hairy, can you be careful?" And if you can't have that communication with your belayer, it could put your life at risk. So I spoke with acoustics engineer Ben Yankovic, who's also a PhD candidate at the University of New South Wales. He went and did his own noise modelling in these areas, and he actually found that along those natural areas where there's bushwalks and cliff lines with established crags, that the noise would be quite loud.
3: It did show that noise levels on the cliffs where there are established rock climbing areas would be 65, 70 decibels, which is very loud. You know, that's standing immediately next to a leaf blower.
1: Emirates now looked to these helicopter flights as, not a quick fix, but a fix to a problem that they had, was that the road was cut off. When do they expect that road?

0: to be back up and operational.
1: The Walgan Road is expected to reopen as an interim measure to two-wheel drive access later this year, in the third quarter of this year, which is not that far away. And that's what some of these submissions raised concerns about, because this temporary increase they were applying for was to try and supplement the fact they couldn't get as many people in on the four-wheel drive, luxury four-wheel drives that they've bought, so that they could bring people in by helicopter. But a lot of the submissions said, well, if the road's going to reopen to two-wheel drive access later this year, what is the basis or justification for this sort of significant increase? And the proposal actually says that, you know, once that road is back open to all-wheel drive weather, that they then drop the helicopter maximum trips down to 100 a week, which is still a significant increase on their maximum of 28 that they have at the moment.
0: Lani Otoe in Orange, thanks very much for talking to Australia Wide.
1: Thank you.
2: This is ABC Australia Wide.
0: It might be famous for oil rigs, but these days Texas is also running on wind. It's a change that's caught the eye of some outback Queensland communities, looking at how the US state turned a breeze into big business and how they might catch a tailwind of their own. Megan Dancy has more.
3: Touching down in the outback, all the way from the Lone Star State.
4: For us, the old wind deal started in 1999.
3: Rod Wetzel is a rancher from Sweetwater in Nolan County, Texas, the centre of the industry in a state that has led the United States in wind energy production for two decades. He's also a wind lawyer and believes landholders and local governments in Queensland could learn from the US experience when it comes to navigating the winds of energy deals.
4: Well, I think what we can help do is to help Australians overcome some of the problems that we encountered.
3: Mr. Wetzel is one of three energy lawyers touring Queensland, funded by a coalition of regional councils and the state's local government association. He says the wind energy boom in his home state has presented waste disposal and landholder negotiation challenges that Australians could learn from.
4: How do you decommission the turbines when the wind farm becomes obsolete? How do you pay for that? You need to make sure that if the company goes bankrupt or leaves the country, that there's money available to clean that up.
3: The first stop for the Texan travellers was Hughenden, a town of about 1,000 and a cattle production hub situated about 5 hours southwest of Townsville in the Flinders Shire. The local government is eager to expand the scale of wind energy in the region, with changes to the state's planning laws last year mandating that companies reach community benefit agreements with councils before lodging development applications.
4: There are all kinds of things of that sort, protections for the landowners and things that we've built into our leases and into our laws that have helped make it a better situation for the local communities.
3: Flinders Shire Mayor Kate Peddle says successful international examples are useful as her shire undertakes early stage negotiations with proponents.
5: It's important that we have these three gentlemen out here that can not only advise us but help us educate the community on what the benefits could be.
3: Grattan Institute's Energy Program Director and former Origin Energy Executive Tony Wood says different planning and taxation laws in places like Texas must be taken into account.
6: I would not rule out the idea of getting advice from other places that have done things differently. That's always useful. But then you've also got to have a very good filter to make sure that you don't be convinced that just because it works somewhere else, it'll work perfectly in North Queensland, for example.
3: Mr. Wetzel says supporting transmission lines are essential if Outback Queensland is serious about increasing its capacity.
4: I think they need to get the politicians on board to create the transmission that's necessary in order to have the development that will be really helpful.
3: Councillor Peddle says the multi-billion dollar Copperstring project, an 800 kilometre transmission line that would connect mines and renewables projects to the national electricity grid, is vital to making any renewable windfall a reality. In the meantime, Mr. Wetzel says there's a familiar wind blowing across this part of Queensland.
4: If you landed in a spaceship right out in the country here, you would believe that you were in West Texas, except for the kangaroos. You know, I think the countryside has all the elements

0: that are essential for wind development.
1: Except for the kangaroos. Texas rancher and wind lawyer Rod Wetzel ending that story from Megan Dancy. Swifts Creek in Victoria's High Country is an hour and a half drive from the nearest hospital and depends on its Bush Nursing Centre for medical care. The centre is reducing access to out-of-hours care after recent nurse pay rises and a lack of funding from the Department of Health, with locals worried this change could mean life or death. Zaida Glebanovic has more.
2: When Deborah Martinez began hemorrhaging late at night in the small town of Swifts Creek in Victoria's High Country, the only person she could call was a bush nurse.
3: Where I was 36 weeks pregnant and my daughter decided to enter the world prematurely. And so my waters broke at home and I was able to contact the bush nurse to ask her what my next steps should be. And because of the information she I provided her, she was able to actually determine that it was actually an emergency situation. And so she realized that I was actually in a bit of danger. We were both in a bit of danger, and I was experiencing something called a placental abruption, where my placenta had come away from my uterine wall and I was hemorrhaging.
2: But the service will no longer provide out-of-hours care because of a lack of funding from Victoria's Department of Health. A pay rise to public sector nurses and midwives in their latest enterprise bargaining agreement means the centre's funding no longer covers overtime and penalty rates. The Victorian government funds the centre to provide care from 9 a.m. to 5 p.m. from Monday to Friday. Ms. Martinez said the after-hours care from the local bush nurse was life-saving.
3: She was contacting and liaising with the hospital in Bairnsdale to make sure that they were prepped and ready for my arrival, and was also trying to explore other options of extracting me out of Swifts Creek quickly, because obviously an hour and a half from Bairnsdale is still a long way to go when you're hemorrhaging. So unfortunately that night there was no ambulance available. So our local ambulance volunteers, for some reason, they were not available. And because they weren't able to respond, we had to wait until someone from Bairnsdale drove all the way up to us. And obviously with the level of emergency in that situation, that wasn't a viable option. So Sue, the bush nurse, was actually able to pop me in her vehicle and start driving.
2: Tony Skelton is among the many locals who rely on the Centre for Emergency Healthcare.
4: I'd pulled a tree down on myself and broke five ribs and split my kidney in half and all that sort of thing. I could not have been taken by road, so that sort of shows us how isolated we are.
2: At 75 and still working, Mr. Skelton fears health outcomes will worsen for the region's ageing population.
4: Yeah, we're a forgotten area when it comes to, medical. There's not a lot of people that are, getting on in their 80s and 90s up there that, it's critical that we have access to a bush nurse 24 hours, 7 days a week.
2: Sue Carroll began relief nursing at the Swifts Creek Bush Nursing Centre nearly 29 years ago and said there had always been a nurse on call during her tenure.
5: I've been working here for 29 years now, and we've always had an on-call service for the local community. They don't happen Monday to Friday, 9 to 5. They happen after hours, and most people will have a heart attack after hours. Children will have croup at night time. There's all those sort of things that happen after hours, not during hours.
2: A Victorian government spokesperson said they're focused on implementing alternative care pathways, including the Victorian Virtual Emergency Department. But Deputy Chair of the Royal Australian College of General Practitioners Rural Faculty, Christy Rodder, said nothing could replace face-to-face care.
6: Telehealth is something that is definitely valuable, but it works best when it's there to support local systems. So when we've got local doctors or local nurses who've got those relationships with their patients, they're providing continuous care, comprehensive care. They know their patients. They know that they have deep contextual knowledge of their communities. That's what's important.
1: Thanks to our reporter in Gippsland, Zaida Glebanovic, for that story. And finally, let's head now to the New South Wales Central Coast, where a locally developed self-defence programme, Guardian Girls Karate, is helping to equip females with the skills they need to combat gender violence. Now, the programme is getting even bigger, with a plan to expand it into schools and universities around the country. Mary Louise Vince has the story.
7: Stop, stay away!
8: Nice, like it.
7: Here at her local Central Coast dojo, 12-year-old Savannah Last, along with her mum and grandmother, are taking safety into their own hands.
8: Let's go throat grab. Ready?
7: She's been a karate kid since she was two. But when she was randomly assaulted by a group of teenagers outside her local supermarket last year, she felt helpless. She was kicked in the shoulders, ribs, back and head, resulting in severe bruising and concussion.
9: I felt kind of like upset that I didn't defend myself.
8: And scared to leave the house?
9: Yeah, for the first couple of like days, I was scared to even go down the shops or go anywhere.
7: It was this traumatic experience that prompted Savannah to sign up for a new type of self-defence program known as Guardian Girls Karate. And in a show of support, her mum, Samantha Neave, and Nan, Donna Borg, joined in as well.
8: Kick me.
7: It's a new type of karate program specifically designed to equip women and girls with the skills they need to feel safe and empowered.
9: I learnt new stuff that I haven't learned in karate. Like, we did hair grabs, we did chokeholds, we did shields, so like how to like protect your head, strikes. Just a bit of everything.
8: Go, go.
7: Guardian Girls Karate is an international initiative involving the World Karate Federation and United Nations, which specifically aims to help combat gender-based violence. Liz Marler, a highly decorated Central Coast-based karate instructor who's been involved with martial arts for 45 years, has expanded and redesigned the course for Australian participants.
10: Guardian Girls Karate's niche is that it's probably a lot grittier than some of the regular karate that families may be involved in, because we are talking about a program designed to address gender-based violence.
11: Four or five strikes and then we change, okay? Ready, let's go.
10: I teach strikes that are going to be massively effective for the size that you are, that aren't, hopefully aren't going to injure you as well. Things where I'm going to get maximum effort with little damage to myself.
7: The federal government's latest Status of Women report card shows 2 in 5 Australian women have experienced violence since the age of 15. Liz Marler's vision is for the Guardian Girls program to roll out nationally, targeting schools, universities and community groups.
10: We're going to show them that they can be physically, mentally and psychologically strong to look after themselves.
7: Professor Patrick O'Leary from the Australian Research Council's Centre of Excellence for the Elimination of Violence Against Women believes the Guardian Girls program fits in well with the new national framework. But he also warns staying safe isn't just a woman's responsibility.
12: We want to build a world where people don't need to think about their own self-defence. It's really on the community, and in particular gender-based violence, it's on men and boys, to be thinking about their own role in supporting safe environments.
7: For Savannah and the women in her family, they say the experience has made all the difference.
8: Walk confident, walk strong. Everything we
5: do. Speak strong.
8: Everything we do is with purpose.
1: Mary Louise Vince with that story from the New South Wales Central Coast. And that's Australia Wide for today. I'm Sinead Mangan. Cheerio.
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0: Hello, I'm Fran Kelly, host of the Radio National Hour, right here at 6 p.m. every weeknight or anytime, anywhere as a podcast. Today, you're effing crazy. That's what US President Donald Trump is alleged to have said to Israel's Prime Minister Benjamin Netanyahu during a heated phone call over Israel's escalating threats and military strikes on Lebanon. Details of the exchange were reported by the news outlet Axios following an announcement from the US president on social media that, quote, there will be no Israeli troops going to Beirut. He also claimed Hezbollah had, quote, agreed that all shooting will stop. The intervention underscores just how central Lebanon's security has become to the broader regional negotiations, with Iranian negotiators reportedly insisting on a ceasefire on all fronts, including Lebanon and Gaza. For more on this latest rupture and the broader conflict, I spoke with Greg Karlstrom, the Middle East correspondent for The Economist.
1: Every American president, going back to Bill Clinton, has at some point in their presidency had a moment of incandescent rage at Benjamin Netanyahu. So I don't think it's implausible that this would have happened with Trump as well. And the language certainly sounds a bit like his language. I think the question is, what happens next? I mean, we saw this happen every few weeks during the Biden administration. There was a leak that the president was unhappy about what Israel was doing in Gaza, that he swore at Netanyahu, he insulted him, he called him names. And yet we didn't see the Biden administration really act to restrain Israel in Gaza. So same question here. Trump is angry at Netanyahu. He has for now forced the Israelis to limit, if not entirely halt, their war in Lebanon. But do we end up in a situation in a few weeks' time where the Israelis have found a way to escalate once more?
0: What do you say, though? Let's deal with the here and now before we wonder about a few weeks' time. What, if it's credible, what this call, what this outburst, if you like, tells us about the relationship between the two leaders right now?
1: I think it speaks to the diverging political interests that they have right now. Trump is, it's very, very clear, would like to find a way out of the war that he started in Iran. He is, I think, interested in making a deal that would extend the ceasefire, would buy time for talks about a final agreement. And he's getting some pressure from Republican lawmakers to do that. The majority of Americans want him to do that. Everyone is quite unhappy about high energy prices. So he's looking for an off-ramp. Meanwhile, the Israeli prime minister is very unhappy about this talk of an emerging deal because from Israel's perspective, it seems like a bad deal. It will give Iran sanctions relief. It will unlock probably billions of dollars in frozen Iranian assets that are being held in banks overseas. And it won't do anything to limit Iran's missile program or its support for regional militias, which for Israel are issues that are top of mind. So this looks like a bad deal from Netanyahu's perspective. He's getting a lot of criticism domestically because America is now negotiating with Iran, and he wants to look to his supporters as if he's being tough on Hezbollah in Lebanon.
0: So again, back to trying to work out what's really going on here, Greg. Donald Trump is heaping pressure on Benjamin Netanyahu because he himself is under pressure at home and under pressure from Iran, right? Tehran has said publicly there is no negotiation unless there's a ceasefire in Lebanon as well. That's one of our red lines, and that happened again in the last 24 hours, which demonstrates again, doesn't it, how much influence Iran has over the trajectory of this conflict. Is this fueling Donald Trump's frustration here?
1: I think it is. I mean, it's very clear now that Trump is not the one driving these negotiations. I mean, there was a remarkable moment on Monday when the Iranian state news or a semi-official news agency in Iran said that they were walking away from talks with America unless there was a ceasefire in Lebanon. And then Trump, a few hours later, tried to make out as if he was the one who was walking away. He said, actually, I'm not interested in these talks anyway. And I prefer it if we keep silent. We're talking too much. A few hours after that, there was an about face and Trump said, oh, no, the talks are moving ahead apace. So, you know, the message from the Trump administration, they're trying to put a positive spin on this. But I think it's very clear that Iran is dictating the pace of the negotiations.
0: And that's humiliation for the US president, right? And also fueling criticism from within the Republicans.
1: And I think that criticism is now a major reason why there is still no deal between America and Iran. We've been talking for weeks about what the Americans are calling a memorandum of understanding with Iran to extend the ceasefire by 60 days, reopen the Strait of Hormuz, and put off the more complicated nuclear negotiations for a further round of talks. A number of hawkish Republicans, people like Lindsey Graham, the senator from South Carolina, who is a close Trump ally, have been unhappy about this deal. They think Trump is giving too much away to the Iranians in the form of short-term sanctions relief and not getting enough from them in return. And so I think Trump is worried about this level of criticism, and he wants to make it look as if he's not, in fact, giving too much away. That's why over the weekend, when it seemed as if Trump was close to approving the deal, he, in fact, did not and sent the deal back to the Iranians with some demands for additional changes. He's very worried about the domestic politics of this.
0: So he's worried about the domestic politics on sort of both sides of the ledger in a way. And does that explain something else that happens here? Because Donald Trump, as part of these announcements on Truth Social over the last 24 hours, said he'd spoken to Hezbollah as part of this through, quote, highly placed representatives. For years, the US effectively, I think, maintained a no-contact policy with these terrorist organisations like Hamas and Hezbollah. And now we've seen the White House in talks with both of them through intermediaries. How significant a shift is this, and what does this tell us about Donald Trump's determination or desperation to get a peace deal around Iran?
1: It's been a remarkable shift. You're right. There's been a decades-long no-contact policy with these sorts of groups. But last year, in the negotiations leading up to the Gaza ceasefire, we saw Steve Witkoff, who is Donald Trump's personal envoy, holding face-to-face meetings with leaders of Hamas, something that would have been unthinkable in any previous administration, Republican or Democrat. And then we have this slightly bizarre statement from Trump about a call with Hezbollah. He edited that post later on to say that he spoke with representatives of Hezbollah. So it's still not entirely clear if he spoke with the group itself, or more likely, I suspect, spoke with someone like Nabi Berri, who is the speaker of the Lebanese parliament, who leads a different Shia party. He's not part of

0: doing.
1: You're listening to the Radio National Hour. My guest is Middle East correspondent with The Economist, Greg Karlstrom, joining us from Dubai. So far for now, Benjamin Netanyahu looks as though he's following Trump's lead. He says he's pulled back troops, stopped them heading into Beirut. But, as you said, he's under pressure at home too, just as Donald Trump is, from some very significant quarters, isn't he? Including the National Security Minister, Itamar Ben-Gvir.
0: He is, and he's facing an election later this year. It is meant to happen by the end of October. It's an election he thought he would go into in a very strong political position because he thought the war in Iran was going to achieve some sort of decisive result in Israel's favor, and then he could tell Israeli voters, you know, I've defeated your main state adversary. That was going to be his sales pitch in October. Instead, you have an inconclusive war in Iran that might end with this deal with the Americans, and then you have the ongoing war in Lebanon. And so all of this is quite difficult for him politically. I think in the very short term, he has no choice but to listen to Trump. When Trump says Israeli troops shouldn't advance to Beirut, Netanyahu is going to have to listen to him on that. And I think particularly if Hezbollah curtails its drone attacks on towns in northern Israel, that will also relieve some of the pressure on the Israeli government to continue fighting in Lebanon. But I think it's going to be a very fragile truce. If there isn't a broader agreement between America and Iran, I think it's quite likely that in the coming weeks we will see one side or the other in Lebanon escalate again and the fighting will resume.
1: So, Greg, before I let you go, and I thank you for your time, let's just look at the negotiations with Iran, the US-Iran negotiations, and the chances of seeing anything tangible anytime soon. We've been on the verge or very close to a deal, it seems, for weeks now. What is going to shift the dial here? Is it sanctions relief for Iran? Is it finances for Iran being, the financial sanctions being lifted too? Is it a complete reopening of the Straits of Hormuz? Or is it the nuclear question?
0: There's a substantive issue and then there's a political issue for both sides. The substantive part is around sanctions relief in the very short term. Once this deal is signed, Iran at that moment wants access to billions of dollars in its frozen assets. The economic situation, which was dire pre-war, which is what fueled those mass protests in January, is even worse now. You know, by official Iranian estimates, more than 1 million people have lost their jobs as a result of damage caused by the war over the past few months. So they're in a very serious crisis, and they need access to money, to frozen revenue, to deal with that crisis. Otherwise, we're going to see further inflation, devaluation of the currency, perhaps difficulties importing goods. So that is why they are so keen on getting that immediate sanctions relief. They don't want to wait for a final deal that might take months to negotiate, that might never happen. They want that sanctions relief as part of the interim deal. So that's the substantive issue. And then there are political issues on both sides. We've talked about the ones for Donald Trump. He needs to overcome this opposition from hawkish Republicans. And then in Iran, there is still a debate about the wisdom of signing an agreement with what they see as an untrustworthy America. There are more pragmatic officials who recognize that they need to end the war and get some sanctions relief because of that economic crisis. There are also more hardline officials who think it's in their interest to prolong the war, perhaps for a further period of time, or at least prolong the negotiations, keep the Strait of Hormuz closed, ramp up the economic pressure on America and the rest of the world. And they think maybe that will get them better terms at some point months down the road. So there's a political debate, I think, going on within the regime in Tehran as well.
1: And there's also 440 kilos of enriched uranium in Iran. If that doesn't get relinquished, what does this all mean?
0: And that probably will not get relinquished in this interim deal. It might include some language where Iran promises to hand it over to the IAEA, the UN's nuclear watchdog, or some other group at some point in the future. But then they will need to hold follow-on talks with the Americans after the interim deal is signed to negotiate the details of exactly how is that going to happen, when is that going to happen. And again, there's no guarantee that those talks are going to succeed. So there's a very

0: real chance here, I think, that we get an interim deal in the coming weeks. But in practice, for months after that, Iran retains control of that stockpile of near weapons-grade uranium.
1: That was Greg Karlstrom, the Middle East correspondent for The Economist. And if you want to hear more in-depth analysis of the events shaping our world, don't forget to tune in 6 p.m. every weeknight right here on Radio National, or find us anytime on ABC Listen or wherever you get your podcasts. I'm Fran Kelly, and it's time now for today's episode of ABC News Daily with Sam Hawley. Have a great day.
2: House prices have begun to fall, with Sydney and Melbourne leading the downward trend. So, will they bounce back? Or could it be, as some predict, the start of a new cycle, where house prices remain stagnant for decades? Today, business editor Michael Yander on why this could be the correction young Australians have been waiting for. I'm Sam Hawley on Gadigal land in Sydney. This is ABC News Daily. Michael, right now the question is being asked, are we in the biggest property price correction in decades? It is a big question, but property prices are actually falling in Sydney and Melbourne.
3: Yeah, I mean, I think it's too early to say whether this could be the biggest fall in decades. We have seen some pretty significant price falls in Sydney and Melbourne in particular, including in fairly recent years, such as after the interest rates started rising following COVID, the Sydney market in 2022 dipped about 6%. So price falls are not unprecedented in Australia. Property isn't a one-way bet, but we are definitely seeing prices down 0.9% in Sydney in the month of May, down 0.8% in Melbourne, and Melbourne's been pretty weak over the past 5 years, only up about 3.3% over that period. So, you know, we've come off a very strong market in 2024, but the downturn definitely looks to be underway.
2: Right, okay, but it's not across the whole of Australia at this point, so it's a flattening out, if you like.
3: Yeah, so whereas Sydney and Melbourne are now in outright decline and have been for a couple of months, other markets are still growing quite strongly. Perth up 1.5% in May. The thing that makes that a slowdown is Perth prices are up more than 25% over the past year.
2: Oh my gosh.
3: So it is a slowdown, but still at breakneck pace, just from an even more breakneck pace.
2: So the property market, though, in Sydney and Melbourne has taken a hit. What does that mean at auctions, Michael?
3: Yeah, so we have seen auction clearance rates fall. And auction clearance rates, especially in Sydney and Melbourne, are the property market's best leading indicator, along with loan applications, for where prices are going to be heading. And we've seen auction clearance rates on some occasions below 50% in Sydney.
2: Wow.
3: And anything below 60% is usually considered to be the indicator of looming falls in home prices. And we've seen that in both Sydney and Melbourne. And unsurprisingly, prices are falling in those two big cities.
2: At this inner Melbourne auction, the signs are up and the stage is set.
4: Who wants to start me off, buyers?
2: The silence says it all.
4: Buyers, looks like it's going to be a quick auction. At 1205, we will formally pass the property in.
2: All right, well, Jim Chalmers, the treasurer, he thinks this could be a good thing for first home buyers because they won't be competing as much against property investors.
5: We had seen the housing market already softening a bit before the budget decisions, the tax reforms in the budget are not the only factor when it comes to the housing market. But what we want to see is we want to see first home buyers getting a fair chance at auctions. And so we're seeing that increasingly. And to the extent that we're seeing that, that's a good thing.
2: But, Michael, doesn't it just mean that people aren't going to put their properties on the market? They're going to hold off until this corrects itself in the other direction?
3: Well, that could be the case. So at the moment, the reason we are seeing auction clearance rates low in Sydney and Melbourne and property prices falling is that there are actually more properties on the market, but fewer of them are selling. real estate agents are reporting across the board a big drop-off in the number of people to coming to each home inspection and the number of active bidders registered at their auctions. That's feeding through to these lower prices. And yes, it is in the short term an opportunity for first home buyers, because maybe some investors who were counting on being able to negatively gear their property since budget night, they're not able to do that, you know, as of next year. In the longer term, I've seen analysis from Westpac economists suggesting that they expect transaction volumes could fall by 20% in the market. That's because investors who already have properties might hold on to them longer to keep whatever grandfathered negative gearing they have. And also because, you know, fewer investors might jump into the market.
6: And as you kind of referred to, I guess one of the biggest losers in all of this are the real estate agents.
3: Yeah, I'm sure people will be shedding a lot of tears for their local real estate agent turning up to the auction that doesn't clear in their BMW, but they do have those lease payments to meet, so we shouldn't forget that, Sam.
6: Exactly. No, that is very true. All right. Okay. So let's now consider, Michael, what is actually happening here to cause this drop, particularly in Melbourne and Sydney at this point. Now, you mentioned, of course, negative gearing changes in the budget. Is it too soon, though, for those to be having an impact?
3: Look, I think they'd definitely be having an impact, and they were flagged really about a month before the budget that something was going to happen around capital gains tax. It became pretty clear, and then subsequently it became pretty clear that the government was going to target negative gearing, which is probably the bigger impact for most property investors than the capital gains tax changes. But this downturn didn't just start, you know, in the last month or two. It didn't even start this year with the first rate rise from the RBA in February, although that definitely accelerated things. Tim Lawless from Cotality, which puts this property price starter together, said this downturn really began late last year. The rates of growth peaked early in spring and then started dropping, both because interest rate expectations changed and people were expecting more rate cuts, and then suddenly by the end of last year the Reserve Bank made clear there wouldn't be more rate cuts and there might even be rate rises, which transpired. The other factor, though, is he says the property market kind of just collapsed under its own weight a bit, in the sense that prices had risen so much and housing was becoming so unaffordable, particularly in a market like Sydney, that you're actually getting to the limits of what buyers could afford to pay anyway, and there's just no more price growth once people hit the limits of what they can pay.
6: And what does it mean for renters, do we know?
3: Look, we have seen, according to the Cotality figures, rents up about 6% over the past year. These are new asking rents. Treasury estimates the effect of these tax changes will be to push up the median rent, the typical rent, by about $2 a week. The reason behind that is, as we've seen in Victoria, you know, if a property investor decides, hey, you know what, I'm going to sell my property because I don't like where these tax changes are going, who do they sell to? It's either another property investor who still rents out the property, or it's to someone who intends to live in it who was probably renting.
6: Right.
3: And therefore, you'll have one less property available for rent, but you'll also have one less renter looking for properties.
6: So, Michael, as Australians, we have been used to, for a long time, housing prices kind of, they go down, but then they really do always bounce back, right? Well, that's how it feels. So should we expect that again? Will they just bounce back in the end?
3: It's really the multi-trillion dollar question, yes. Sam. The Australian housing market, I think, is up to about $12 trillion in value or something ridiculous, according to the ABS figures. Treasury estimates that the effect of these tax changes will be to lower property prices by about 2 percentage points from where they would have been otherwise. Some economists who are more market-based have slightly higher estimates. So you've got Morgan Stanley, a big investment bank, thinks it could drop prices by 5 to 10%. AMP comes in with about a 5% price drop forecast over the next 2 years. The big interesting forecast comes from Macquarie. The economists there think that if these tax changes are fully implemented, we might see no real price growth. That means price growth in housing below the rate of inflation for the next decade or two.
6: Wow.
3: And you know, considering what a wealth generation asset this has been for a lot of Australians over the past 30

0: Yes, what AMP's Shane Oliver calls the super cycle in housing prices surging. You know, that is a big change for people to get used to, that actually maybe property prices won't rise faster than other prices for the next 20 years. Maybe they won't rise as fast as incomes. And you know what? Maybe that will actually finally make housing more affordable rather than less.
1: Right. And of course, while any freeze or drop in house prices, that really does help affordability. But if you listen to some people in the industry and the opposition, their warning is if you tax something more, the outcome is you get less of it. What do you think of that? Will we have less housing because of these budget measures?
0: Look, Treasury itself forecasts that 35,000 fewer homes will be built over the next decade, specifically because of the tax changes. Now, they also forecast that 65,000 extra homes will be built because of the $2 billion infrastructure fund that the government also announced in the budget. So they're forecasting a net 30,000 increase in homes built. But Westpac's economists actually throw some doubt on the Treasury forecast. They're not sure that Treasury's actually been very able to model the substitution effect that might happen, given that the government's deliberately quarantined new builds, newly built homes, from both the negative gearing changes and the capital gains tax changes. So Westpac actually thinks that will double the proportion of housing investment that is going towards new builds. And if that's the case, it's entirely possible that we could see an increase in home building as a result of the tax changes. It just depends how much risk investors are willing to take on those new builds.
1: Yeah, all right. And it depends who you talk to. All right. Michael, now you are an expert in this field. So tell me, are the headlines as significant as they suggest? Could this be the start of a new sort of era for Australian housing and the housing market? And could it mean that more Australians could achieve the great Australian dream, which is owning a house?
0: Yeah, well, you remember, Sam, that we did that series called Housing Hostages last year that took a deep dive into a lot of what had gone wrong to make Australian housing incredibly unaffordable and what might be done to fix it. And in the end, the conclusion we sort of landed at was there are a lot of things that went wrong in combination to make housing incredibly unaffordable, and therefore a lot of things need to change and head in the same direction to make it more affordable. And you have to say that the government is trying to do those things. Whether they'll succeed or not is the question. You know, this is quite telling from Macquarie, you know, one of Australia's biggest banks, the fifth biggest bank in terms of home lending and all those kind of things. Their economists say prices rose 45% in the 3 years between 2000 and 2003. And while correlation isn't causation, they conclude it's pretty hard to argue that introducing the 50% capital gains tax discount wasn't a big part of that. So yes, there was falling interest rates around that time and other global and local factors that, you know, lent people towards property investment. But they say it's pretty inescapable that that change contributed to that single massive increase in housing prices. And therefore, they think rolling back capital gains tax to what it used to be, as well as the changes to negative gearing, which take it even further, those should improve housing affordability. And that's why they've come up with this forecast that there's a real chance house prices will basically go nowhere for 20 years. And if incomes do keep growing, which is another if, then maybe, as I said, finally, we might actually see house price to income ratios falling instead of continually going up. And let's face it, they can't go up forever, because eventually people just run out of money. And that's why we're seeing home ownership rates fall substantially over the past 20 or 30 years. Maybe, as the government forecasts, we will finally see that home ownership rate reverse and start going back up.
1: 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You can find our series with Michael, Housing Hostages, in our feed from March last year.

0: This episode was produced by Sydney Peed. Audio production by Sam Dunn. Our supervising producer is David Cody. I'm Sam Hawley. ABC News Daily will be back again tomorrow. Thanks for listening.
1: Hello, I'm Sally Sara, and this is Radio National Breakfast. Some of the top stories we're following today: reports that US President Donald Trump has confronted Israeli Prime Minister Benjamin Netanyahu in an angry phone call over Lebanon. Australia's lowest paid workers receive a pay rise. You'll hear from ACTU Secretary Sally McManus. And on Changing Australia, you'll meet a doctor who's campaigning against superannuation fund investment in tobacco. But right now, news time, 6
2: Good morning, this is ABC News. I'm Garrett Mundy. The US Secretary of State says Iran will only see relief from sanctions if it agrees to limit its nuclear ambitions and not for simply reopening the Strait of Hormuz. Marco Rubio has fielded questions from US Congress members on the state of negotiations to end the war and what exactly the Trump administration wants in any deal. State media reports in Iran say Tehran is reviewing a US peace proposal but has not communicated with Washington for several days. Mr. Rubio says Iran must respond to the reasons why it was originally sanctioned in order for them to be eased.
3: Any sanctions relief is condition-based, which means it has to be in return for the reason why those sanctions were put in place in the first place, which is their nuclear program. So yeah, look, Iran is being sanctioned because they enrich uranium.
2: A massive cleanup operation is underway in cities across Ukraine after a wave of Russian strikes on residential areas, which have killed at least 22 people and injured more than 100 others. Europe correspondent Mazoe Ford reports.
4: Ukraine says 73 missiles and more than 600 drones rained down in the overnight attack. Moscow says it was retaliating for Kyiv striking parts of Ukraine that are now occupied by Russia. A report by the Institute for the Study of War has found Ukraine's armed forces have stepped up their aerial assaults on these areas, targeting highways that Moscow uses to move troops and supplies. Katerina Stepanenko was one of the report's authors.
5: It's significant because Ukrainian forces are paralyzing Russian movements in areas where Russians felt safe for years to operate.
4: Russia has threatened more retaliatory attacks.
2: UK Prime Minister Sir Keir Starmer says he felt sick watching body cam footage showing how police officers responded to the murder of a teenager in Southampton. The vision shows 18-year-old Henry Nowak being handcuffed and telling police, "I can't breathe," after his killer lied to police claiming he was the victim of a racist attack. 23-year-old Vikram Digwa was earlier this week jailed for a minimum of 21 years for stabbing Mr. Nowak. There have been protests in Southampton since the release of the body cam footage, and Sir Keir says there are serious questions for police.
6: I have seen the body cam footage. It's harrowing. And I have to say, as a father of a 17-year-old boy, I felt sick watching it.
2: The outgoing Inspector General of Aged Care has told Parliament there are serious concerns about residential aged care ever being able to meet demand. Speaking at Senate Estimates, Natalie Siegel-Brown said she wasn't sure there was a feasible way to achieve the number of beds needed, even with more funding. She says it could have serious consequences for ageing Australians as residential aged care providers may begin to pick and choose residents based on the complexity of care required and fees they pay.
7: When you have a system where demand so seriously exceeds supply, it is obviously vulnerable to providers being able to pick and choose residents, and that is a grave fear I have.
2: In the AFL, Fremantle Dockers midfielder Nathan O'Driscoll says he was overwhelmed by the support he received after opening up about his battles with depression and anxiety. The 24-year-old posted to social media in April, admitting there had been times in his career when he'd been close to suicide. That came 2 weeks after Carlton player Elijah Hollands reportedly suffered an in-game mental health episode. O'Driscoll has told the ABC's Extra Time speaking out about his struggles made them much easier to manage.
8: I think that was the best thing that I could have done. So if anyone is going through anything, I just recommend just speak up to anyone that you're comfortable with, whether it's your parents or someone at work, a work colleague or a best mate.
2: If you or someone you know needs help, you can call Lifeline on 13 11 14. Germany's Alexander Zverev is into the French Open semi-finals after a straight sets win over Spain's

0: Rafael Holla at Roland Garros. The second seed took 2 hours and 25 minutes to claim the win, 7-6, 6-1, 6-3. Ukraine's Marta Kostyuk is through to the women's semis after beating Alina Svitolina 6-3, 2-6, 6-2. Kostyuk will next play Mira Andreeva, who defeated Sorana Cristea 6-love, 6-3 in their quarterfinal. WA's weather, possible isolated early morning frost over the eastern and southern central wheat belt, as well as the northern Great Southern and western goldfields. Morning fog likely over much of the inland southwest land division, southern Gascoyne, western goldfields and far northwest Kimberley. Light showers over western and southern parts of the southwest land division and Eucla coast. Partly cloudy in Perth, some possible fog this morning, a forecast top of 18 degrees. Right now in the city it's 7.5. ABC News, it's 6:05.
1: Good morning, I'm Sally Sara. It is Wednesday, the 3rd of June. Welcome to Radio National Breakfast. Coming up.
2: But this deal has changed, and as a result, we need to recognise, is there anything that is going to improve this outcome or alter it? I don't think so.
1: The Labor backbench weighs in as criticism mounts over the revised AUKUS deal. You'll hear from the Federal Minister for Defence Industry, Pat Conroy. Also ahead.
3: The 4.75% increase is going to hit my bottom line hard. That's going to cost me close to $1.2 million a year that I don't have.
1: Millions of Australian workers are set to get a pay rise in the wake of the latest Fair Work Commission decision. You'll hear from a business owner as well as the Australian Council of Trade Unions. Meanwhile,
4: there are apartment buildings brought down block after block. The damage and destruction is really quite extraordinary.
1: Israel strikes continue in southern Lebanon despite the US president's insistence he'd convinced Israel and Hezbollah to stop attacks. You'll hear more this half hour. And on Changing Australia.
5: And then I realised it wasn't just Australia. It was the entire global finance sector, completely tangled up with the tobacco industry, the industry that makes products that kill 7 million people every year.
1: You'll meet a doctor who's campaigning against superannuation fund investment in tobacco. All of that ahead here on Radio National Breakfast. I'm Sally Sara, coming to you from Ngunnawal Country in Canberra and acknowledging other custodians. It is 6:06. Well, to get us underway, Luke Sidham-Dundon is here for a look at the news. Luke, good morning.
6: Morning, Sally. There is a lot of focus on climate change this morning with a warning from the UN's World Meteorological Organization that an El Niño weather pattern is likely to form in coming months. The WMO estimating there is a 90% chance that this system develops, which could lead to unseasonally warm weather for Australia. It would increase the likelihood of natural disasters like floods and potentially later in the year, fires. Of course, that comes as parts of the world, you know, not just Europe, sweltering through significant heat waves. There is also a really significant heat wave in India where temperatures are soaring above 45 degrees. I'll take a look at that later on this morning. In other news that you just mentioned, Israel and Lebanon are opening a new round of talks in Washington as fighting between Israel and Hezbollah militants intensifies. Hezbollah not involved in these talks in Washington, D.C. This morning, at least 8 Lebanese have been killed by Israeli drone strikes. That despite U.S. President Donald Trump claiming a day earlier that Hezbollah and Israel had agreed to stop the shooting. We'll have more on those developments later on this hour. News back home, Matthew Wale, the new Prime Minister of the Solomons, will meet Prime Minister Anthony Albanese today in Canberra, his first overseas trip since claiming the top job last month. It comes as the Solomons strengthens ties with China since signing a security agreement with Beijing 4 years ago. The Australian government is pushing for a new treaty with Solomon Islands, and there are hopes that this visit could kickstart that process. And lastly, Sally, there is a bit of shock this morning following the announcement that James Bogue's beer will no longer be produced in Launceston. For years we've heard the company tell us that, you know, its products are from the pure waters of Tasmania. No longer. After having that brewery in Launceston for 145 years, the parent company Lion Australia says it'll be moving production interstate in November. Sad news for Lonnie, Sally.
1: Indeed. Luke, thank you for that. It's coming up to 6:09. At least 22 people have been killed across Ukraine in the wake of Russia's latest missile

0: drone attacks. Ukrainian President Volodymyr Zelensky says civilian infrastructure and energy facilities have been targeted, with more than 100 people injured. He's repeated calls for more Patriot interceptors from the United States, an air defence system capable of blocking fast-moving enemy ballistic missiles. Lesia Vasilenko is an international lawyer and sits in the Ukrainian parliament for the Holos Party. I spoke to her a short time ago. Lesia, welcome to Radio National Breakfast.
1: Thank you. Good morning to you.
0: How have you assessed the damage from these latest attacks where you are?
1: It's been one of the hardest attacks over the past couple of months. Although we say it's about every next attack, it's a combined attack where over 600 drones and dozens of missiles have been launched in one single night over a matter of hours. I can't say that it took Kyiv by surprise. This weekend, we were celebrating the anniversary of the founding of the city, and we know that Russia likes to mark big historical dates by bombings and massive attacks. And this is exactly what they did just a day later. But to be honest, every single such attack, it leaves many scars on the city. It destroys housing, civilian infrastructure such as schools, hospitals. It takes lives. We have hundreds of Ukrainians injured in hospitals across the country. We have dozens of dead, including small children. Those who have not made it to the shelters, those who were on their way to the shelters and were caught in the missile attack.
0: Apartment blocks have been struck in several cities. Do you believe civilians were directly targeted?
1: Well, Russia doesn't really differentiate at what they hit. They are launching these mass attacks not because they are aiming for precision, but because they just want to see damage. Their goal is to break the Ukrainian morale, break the Ukrainian spirit and our willingness to want to live as an independent country. They are failing at that, and this is why such attacks are often seen in Ukraine as cries of agony and the sort of desperation from Russia's side. And I mean, they're successful in only one thing, that they make us more and more hateful towards the aggressor, towards our aggressive neighbor, and more determined to live.
0: The Kremlin says that this is in retaliation for a deadly strike on a student dormitory in an occupied part of eastern Ukraine last month. Did the Ukrainian military hit that target?
1: The target, which Russia specifies, has neither been confirmed or denied by the Ukrainian military. The fact is that a lot of the targets that the Ukrainian military hits, they are usually either supporting infrastructure of the Russian military or Russian military bases. It's a fact that many of what used to be education facilities or hospitals or other critical infrastructure in the occupied areas, these buildings have been converted into Russian military bases. They use even children's resort areas, recreation, summer camps for such purposes. And when Ukraine hits, our intelligence usually has the data of where exactly the sources of Russian attacks are coming from. And that's why we're hitting such buildings which are no longer used to their purpose. Another important thing to understand about the Ukrainian army as opposed to the Russian army, we are rather limited in our resources. We do not have ammunition to spare to hit just any building. When we make those hits, we analyze what we are hitting so as not to waste the very scarce ammunition and defense supplies that we have.
0: Has the Ukrainian military's stocks, have they been depleted by these new waves of attacks?
1: The Ukrainian stocks have been depleted by a very broken down line of supply of Ukrainian weapons. As you know, for quite some time now, the U.S. Has changed their policy as to the supply of weapons, not just to Ukraine, but also to Europe, the weapons that Ukraine would then be buying from our European partners. This can be seen as a by the number of weapons that we managed to shoot down. So, with the drones, over almost 700 have been launched tonight. 640 or so, if I'm not mistaken, have been shot down. This is because the weapons that we use to shoot down military drones, most of them are produced in Ukraine. And we have enough capacity to shoot down the drones. When it comes to missiles, far fewer have been shot down because the ammunition for the air defense systems is still not being fully produced in Ukraine. We are relying on foreign aid, foreign military aid, and the production lines to be strong and secure within our partners who are producing them.
0: Alessia, thank you very much for being my guest this morning.
1: Thank you.
0: So Alessia Vasilenko, international lawyer, who also sits in the Ukrainian parliament for the Holos Party, 6:15. Defence Minister Richard Marles says it was always Australia's preference to receive 3 second-hand Virginia-class submarines from the United States under the AUKUS agreement. Speaking at the Australians Defence Forum last night, Mr. Marles said the previous plan to receive 2 second-hand and 1 new would have been more complicated.
2: Our preference actually from the outset would have been to have in-service submarines, because what it would mean was that we were operating a consistent class of submarines. It's not what was then available in terms of the sustainment and production schedule that America had to offer.
0: Everything old is new again. Political correspondent Tom Crowley is with me. Tom, it's been a few days since the switch up to 3 second-hand subs was announced. Are we any closer to knowing whose idea it actually was?
3: No, there's a lot of doublespeak going on here. The suspicion that's loomed over this the whole time is that this was something that was in Elbridge Colby's report at the Pentagon for the Trump administration, and that it was their price for continuing with AUKUS. Colby's been on the records with his concerns about the US capacity to make these subs fast enough. Now we're being told by Richard Marles and by his new defence secretary, Megan Quinn, no, actually, we didn't want the new one to begin with. We always wanted the second-hand one. There was a sort of a suggestion at Senate Estimates last night that the US was involved in some way in this decision, but Megan Quinn was saying this is the best plan because the 3 subs will be on the same operating system as one another, which, you know, maybe has its own logic, but it's a little peculiar because we've been calling the old plan the optimal pathway. So is it in fact suboptimal? No pun intended. It led to this classic Senate Estimates exchange.
4: If the optimal pathway in March of 2024 was 2 second-hand ones and 1 new one, how do we understand your evidence now that Australia's position is that we would have always had a preference for 3 in service?
5: There's no entirely free optimal path. Everything is always a constrained optimization based on the evidence of the time, based on the cost-benefit analysis and all the other risks, which are more judgment-based because of the desire for speed.
4: You can't have 2 optimal pathways.
5: You can absolutely have 2 constrained optimal pathways.
4: I've never heard the term constrained optimal pathways.
5: Constrained optimization is the absolute core to policy making.
3: Now, I hate to be the boring one, but constrained optimization actually is something that economists say maybe to one another, not so much in public. I think the comparison is that it's like saying my optimal home is a French chateau, but my constrained optimal home is a rental in Canberra because I don't have that much money. So the implication was that the US wasn't willing to give us 3 that were already in service. Now it is. Is it clever statecraft? Is it all just a bit too convenient? It's not helping perceptions within Labor about the transparency of the whole thing. Ed Husic has made a big song and dance yesterday about AUKUS. Peter Garrett's got his external inquiry going on. With a Labor conference approaching, there is a lot of unhappiness within Labor ranks about this.
0: Some constrained optimism. Briefly, Tom, the Fair Work Commission handed down a 4.75% increase to award wages and slightly larger for the national minimum wage. What sort of reaction?
3: Welcomed by the government, which had asked for a real wage rise, but it does land a little awkwardly in the inflation context. The Fair Work Commission has always said that this is a small group, so it's not too big of an effect on inflation. The Coalition, broadly supportive of the Fair Work Commission, just had a whack at the government for inflation. Pauline Hanson, what does she think? She was asked about it. Here's what she said.
6: Look, I know people are struggling. By all means, $26.40 an hour is not outrageous. What I find is outrageous is these people are on NDIS and those service providers are charging $195 an hour for their services.

0: that's thanks to your governments.
1: She talks about things a different way to the Coalition. It's a voice we're hearing more of.
2: Tom, thank you. 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
2: Well, turning to the US now, and Florida has become the first US state to sue the emerging tech giant OpenAI over the design and safety of its chatbot, ChatGPT. The state's Attorney General, James Uthmeyer, who is a Republican, filed the wide-ranging lawsuit yesterday.
4: For endangering our kids and deceiving parents into believing that this application is safe for use. It's clearly not. People are getting hurt, parents are getting deceived, and they need to pay for it. So today we're going to send a message to OpenAI. Get ready for a fight, and there's not one more important than this right now.
2: The legal action comes as Florida pursues a criminal investigation into whether ChatGPT played a part in a mass shooting at Florida State University last year, which left two people dead. Behrad Sokhanzanj is a senior research scholar at the Institute for Law and AI in Massachusetts and joins me now. Behrad, welcome to Radio National Breakfast.
5: Yeah, hi there. Happy to be speaking with you.
2: Florida's the first state to sue OpenAI. How significant is this step?
5: It is pretty significant. So, and it's actually pretty significant that it's Florida who's the first state to do this. This has kind of been floating around. People have been concerned about AI. There's a lot of political concern about it. There's a lot of voter concern about it. Often the states are at the lead of making lawsuits like this when there is an issue of public concern. And I think it's pretty notable that it's a Republican state in Florida that's taking the lead. Often these are the kinds of lawsuits you'll see in states like California or Massachusetts, where attorney general are perhaps more aggressive about pursuing claims against companies.
2: So what exactly is the state of Florida alleging here, Behrad?
5: So the law that the state of Florida is enforcing is a law against unlawful or deceitful business practices. So the idea here is that a business has done something that breaks the law, or it's deceiving the public, or it's immoral, or it's somehow harming the customers in the state, people in the state. And that is a pretty wide and broad law, and that's what the action is about. And so what this is about, some of this is about kid safety, some of this is about whether parents are being informed of the risks of OpenAI and ChatGPT. Part of this is about whether ChatGPT is harming people in general. So there's a lot of different claims in it, but it's all centered around something deceitful that's being done and something that's breaking the law.
2: This is all being launched from Florida, but how much national interest is there in the US about which way this case will go?
5: I think there's a lot of interest. I think what you're probably going to end up seeing is more actions like this, I would suspect, in different states. I mean, obviously, every state is going to have a different set of circumstances. Perhaps one of the reasons California hasn't been more aggressive is these companies are often based in California and they're a big part of the state economy. But I think what you're seeing is generally concern in a lot of states. Florida may be a little bit of an outlier and sort of aggressive in advancing this first. And I think there's going to be interest in seeing, you know, how far this gets and also how OpenAI kind of defends itself against this, because some of the things they're going to raise in this case have applicability nationwide.
2: Florida is also pursuing a criminal investigation into whether ChatGPT played a role in a mass shooting at Florida State University last year. How complicated is it to prosecute these kinds of lawsuits and try to establish these links?
5: It's really hard in the U.S. context. In the U.S., we have a very strong right to free speech, the First Amendment. And part of the First Amendment, it says that not only can people speak or write or present different kinds of information, but also that people have the right to listen. We call that listener's rights. So they have the right to listen, to read information. And so often these kinds of criminal cases are really hard to bring just because sort of the idea is, even if there's something heinous, even if there's something terrible that's been written, people have the right to access that information. And so being able to overcome that hurdle makes it hard to show that a source of information is actually liable for something criminal. So I imagine it would be a hard case to bring and obviously depend on the facts. And if they do, it will be pretty groundbreaking.
2: Is AI afforded First Amendment rights?

0: fits in what it says?
1: That is a very good question, and it's one that is playing out right now in a number of different cases. It's a highly controversial point. But again, it's not just about whether AI or the things that are output from AI have rights. It's whether people have the right to actually read and to hear what AI is saying or telling them or presenting to them. And that's what makes it complicated. And the answer is that we just don't know right now. I mean, this is ultimately going to be something that the Supreme Court is probably going to have to decide in one context or another. It could be this case. It could be other cases. It could be laws that other states and the federal government might pass. We just don't know how that's going to land.
0: President Trump signed an executive order on Tuesday that asked technology companies to voluntarily give the government oversight of new AI models before releasing them to the public. It's a shift for an administration that had promoted a hands-off approach. How significant is this?
1: Yeah, it was a morning surprise. I think all of us who study AI law and policy were kind of shocked this morning to wake up and see it signed. And that is pretty notable because basically this is an executive order that was not only rumored to be about to be signed, but they had actually announced that they would be inviting all of the leaders of major AI companies to the White House and have a public ceremony. And instead, essentially what happened was that overnight there was a private signing. And they ended up with a scaled back version of the order, slightly scaled back version of the order. So it is a big deal in that it is an administration that hasn't wanted to regulate AI or has seemed to not want to regulate it. But at the same time, it's a pretty minor step. It's basically saying, you know, we're going to look at some of these systems like this new Anthropic, Claude Mythos, and other powerful AI systems that could have cyber risks, and we're going to evaluate those before they go out. That's kind of what the gist of this is. It's a pretty minor step, but it's significant in that it's at least something.
0: Berard, thank you very much.
1: All right. Thank you so much. And yeah, happy to talk. Thanks.
0: Berard Sokhanjansanj is a senior research scholar at the Institute for Law and AI in Massachusetts. It's 26 past six on Breakfast. Well, now it's time for some business with Carrington Clark. And today we'll get another scorecard for the national economy with the release of GDP figures for the March quarter. Carrington, what do economists think the GDP data will show?
2: Yeah, time to get down to business. Happy GDP Day. So it depends on who you ask. So Westpac is predicting GDP growth in the first quarter of just 0.3%, which would give an annual rate of 2.4%. Commonwealth Bank thinks it's going to be flat. So that would just be an annual rate of 2.1%, no growth for that quarter. Either way, that is a material step down from the previous quarter where we had a growth of about 0.8%. And it's in part driven by less government spending than anticipated. We know the Australian economy was already slowing before that run of three interest rate hikes that we're seeing, plus the war in the Middle East. But Westpac actually thinks there is now a chance that in the next quarter, we could see a contraction of the economy. Now, that would be the first since the GFC, if you exclude the COVID period. And the big story in this particular quarter, though, the positive story, is a huge amount of investment in data centres. That's really the bright spot for the economy, where actually new business investment is expected to be a huge 6% growth for the quarter, which is the strongest since 2012, which was the height of the mining boom.
0: What impact will the data likely have on the outlook for interest rates?
2: So, I mean, GDP figures used to be the kind of gold standard for telling us what's going on in the economy. Inflation figures have kind of taken prominence in recent years because inflation has been the real issue for the Reserve Bank. But this will give us a gauge of how hot the economy is running and whether or not it is hitting those constraints. That seems to be the word of the day today. If it looks like the economy is slowing considerably, that will take pressure off the Reserve Bank to hike interest rates further. We do have a decision to be made this month. It looks like consensus is we won't see a fourth rate hike in a row, but the meeting after that is still a live meeting, it seems, according to markets, where it could be that we see a fourth interest rate hike this year. But if we get lower than expected GDP numbers, then that will relieve some of that pressure. So it is an important set of data for the Reserve Bank in particular to look at. So let's see how it plays out.
0: And how's the Australian stock market expected to perform today, Carrington?
2: So the Australian stock market is expected to rise slightly. Yesterday was pretty flat, down just 0.06. Today expected to be jump 0.37. Bit of a positive lead from Wall Street broadly. And we've got Brent crude, the international benchmark for oil, sitting basically where it was yesterday, about $96 a barrel.
0: Carrington, thank you. Coming up on Breakfast this morning, you'll hear about the latest Israel strikes targeting southern Lebanon, despite US President Donald Trump's insistence that he'd convince both sides to stop attacks. And later in the program, Senator Katie Gallagher, the Minister for Finance, Women, the Public Service and Government Services, will be my guest. I'll be speaking with her about the government's tax reforms and the latest boost to the minimum wage. And after 8 this morning on Changing Australia, going to meet a doctor who's campaigning against superannuation funds that invest in tobacco. Right now, news time, 6:30.
3: Good morning, this is ABC News, I'm Garrett Mundy. Israeli strikes on claimed Hezbollah targets in southern Lebanon have continued after the US president held a reportedly angry phone call with Israel's prime minister. His Middle East correspondent, Matthew Doran.
4: Benjamin Netanyahu had announced he'd attack the Lebanese capital, Beirut, until Donald Trump picked up the phone and convinced him not to, in what's been reported as a fiery discussion with an expletive-laden character assessment of the Israeli leader. But Benjamin Netanyahu is facing immense political pressure to continue and indeed expand his country's war in Lebanon. To that point, strikes have continued to hit some of southern Lebanon's major population centres, including the cities of Nabatea and Tyre, while Hezbollah retaliatory rocket and drone launches against Israeli forces and communities seem to have eased for now. Matthew Doran, ABC News, Haifa, Northern Israel.
3: America's top diplomat, Marco Rubio, has told US Congress Iran has agreed to negotiate aspects of its nuclear program. The Secretary of State has appeared before a congressional hearing, pressed on the status of peace talks, as Iranian state media reports negotiations have stopped. It comes a day after President Donald Trump rejected similar reports suggesting Tehran had halted talks because of Israel's war in Lebanon. Mr. Rubio says he believes a peace deal is getting closer.
5: There is the prospect before us, which could happen today, it could happen tomorrow, it could happen next week, that for the first time, certainly in my memory, they have agreed to negotiate aspects of their nuclear program that just a month ago, just a year ago, they were refusing to even mention, much less enter into discussions about.
3: Australia is pushing for a new treaty with Solomon Islands as the Pacific nation's new prime minister visits Canberra. Here's Foreign Affairs reporter Stephen Chidgets.
6: Matthew Wale will hold talks with Anthony Albanese in Canberra as he begins his first overseas trip since seizing the top job last month. Solomon Islands has rapidly expanded ties with China since signing a contentious security agreement with Beijing in 2022. But Australia spots a clear opportunity to push back under Mr. Wale, who sharply criticised China when the security pact was signed. The federal government has already publicly signalled it would be open to negotiating a comprehensive treaty with Solomon Islands and clearly hopes Mr. Wale will agree to kickstart that process during this visit.
3: A wheelchair-bound man living in regional WA says proposed changes to the NDIS are causing severe anxiety for disabled people. The National Disability Insurance Scheme Amendment Bill, now being debated in Parliament, includes sweeping new rules for providers and registrations. Liam Ducey suffers from the degenerative disease myotonic dystrophy, which is characterised by progressive muscle wasting. The Esperance resident says it took over a year to get his NDIS funding approved.
7: The changes to the NDIS that are proposed, I shouldn't be concerned because my condition is permanent. There are no solutions, there are no cures. So for my level of disability, I should be fine. But if I'm concerned about it, think about the concern someone whose condition isn't quite as severe as mine might have over their funding.
3: New figures show exploration for gold in Western Australia has had its strongest start to a year on record, Jared Lucas reports.
8: The Bureau of Statistics says $370 million was spent on gold exploration in WA during the March quarter, the second best quarter since records began in 1988. In the first 9 months of the financial year, a combined $1.1 billion has been spent on gold exploration in WA. Warren Pearce from the Association of Mining and Exploration Companies says the investment is being driven by strong gold prices.
9: So you'll see that stay high, I would think, for the next year at least.
8: The lobby group says the federal budget's tax changes are hanging over the sector like a dark shadow.
3: In sport, Czechia's Jakub Menšík is through to the semi-finals of the French Open after beating another young star, Joao Fonseca, at

0: Roland Garros. The 20-year-old Mencheek defeated 19-year-old Fonseca 6-4, 6-3, 7-6. Mencheek will next come up against Germany's second seed Alexander Zverev, who beat Spain's Rafael Hollar 7-6, 6-1, 6-3. In their quarterfinal. And Melbourne's BBL cricket teams, the Stars and the Renegades, are set to merge. Cricket Victoria says it plans to turn the two sides into one Melbourne team and sell its remaining BBL licence to a private investor. Cricket Victoria Chair Ross Hepburn says the decision is about ensuring Victorian cricket remains strong for the future. Partly cloudy in Perth today, some possible fog early this morning and the slight chance of a shower. Light winds expected throughout the day with a forecast top of 18 degrees. Right now in the city it is 7.2 degrees. 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
1: Hello and welcome to Radio National Breakfast. I'm Sally Sara, coming to you from Ngunnawal Country in Canberra and acknowledging other custodians. Coming up.
2: But this deal has changed, and as a result, we need to recognise, is there anything that is going to improve this outcome or alter it? I don't think so.
1: The Labor backbench weighs in as criticism mounts over the revised AUKUS deal. You'll hear from the Federal Minister for Defence Industry, Pat Conroy. Also ahead.
3: The 4.75% increase is going to hit my bottom line hard. That's going to cost me close to $1.2 million a year that I don't have.
1: Millions of Australian workers are set to get a pay rise in the wake of the latest Fair Work Commission decision. You'll hear from a business owner as well as the Australian Council of Trade Unions and on Changing Australia.
4: And then I realised it wasn't just Australia. It was the entire global finance sector, completely tangled up with the tobacco industry, the industry that makes products that kill 7 million people every year.
1: You meet a doctor who's campaigning against superannuation fund investments in tobacco. You can send through your thoughts on any of the stories today. Text line 0418 226 576. Now, the weather for the capital cities today, if you're in Perth, you have a partly cloudy day and a top of 18 degrees. Darwin, cloud clearing and 31. Brisbane, sunny for you and 26. Sydney, mostly sunny and 21. Canberra today, showers and 13. Melbourne, shower or 2 and 15. Hobart, shower or 2 and 15 degrees. And in Adelaide today, showers and 15 degrees. Well, Israeli strikes have continued in southern Lebanon just a day after US President Donald Trump asked Israeli Prime Minister not to escalate military operations in a reportedly expletive-laden phone call. Following Donald Trump's intervention yesterday, the Lebanese government said Israel would refrain from carrying out threatened strikes on the southern suburbs of Beirut, while Hezbollah would halt attacks against Israel. So what do these latest strikes mean for ceasefire talks? Rhonda Slim is a Lebanese-American foreign policy expert. She's currently a distinguished fellow and head of the Middle East program at the Stimson Center. She spoke to me earlier from Ohio. Rhonda Slim, welcome to Radio National Breakfast.
5: Good to be with you.
1: What do we know about the situation on the ground with these Israeli strikes that have continued?
5: Well, I mean, there is supposedly a ceasefire, and it is on paper. It has been violated numerous times since it was announced. The Israeli invasion is proceeding at pace of South Lebanon. 14% of the country is under evacuation orders, and villages, hundreds of them, are being razed down. Nothing is left. There are still attacks targeting cars. Recent attack included a physician and his two children. His daughter was coming back from taking a test at the university, and he and his son were picking her up. Both of them are regular citizens, and yet they were targeted by an Israeli drone and killed, all three of them, in their car going back home in the south of Lebanon.
1: What do you think about the actions of US President Donald Trump urging Israeli Prime Minister Benjamin Netanyahu to stop these assaults?
5: Well, I mean, the deal that, or the announcement yesterday from both the White House and the Israeli Prime Minister office clearly indicate that the invasion is not stopping anytime. The understanding that has been struck between Mr. Trump and Mr. Netanyahu is that the

0: You have right now in Lebanon, a fifth of the population is internally displaced. And you have to add that to more than 700,000 Syrian refugees who were displaced by the Syrian civil war, still are in Lebanon, have not returned home. And then you have, of course, Palestinian refugees. And this is happening at a time when the country has been reeling for some time from a severe economic crisis. International community is not coming with as much assistance as is needed. The Lebanese government is trying as much as possible to accommodate these new demands on its social service infrastructure. And so you have like a couple of 10 cities now that have been put in place around Beirut in the capital. A lot of the Lebanese who have been displaced from the south of Lebanon and the southern suburbs of Beirut are either renting places in safer areas of Lebanon or staying with relatives. But this is a situation that's not sustainable in the long term. If this conflict protracts, let's say until, you know, winter time for another few months, I think people's savings will run out. Whoever is renting places cannot stay in these rentals. And remember, a lot of these IDPs from the south used to work on their lands in the south. So they have no other means of earning a living. And so that's going, and they will run out of their savings pretty soon, so if they have any. So we are, the longer the situation protracts, the harder it's going to be in terms of the ability of the Lebanese government to meet all these pressing demands on it, on its services. Both from the IDP, but also from regular people who have lost their jobs during this conflict.
1: And what do we know about Hezbollah's attacks on northern Israel?
0: Well, according to the understanding between Mr. Netanyahu and Mr. Trump yesterday, as well as commitment by Hezbollah made through the Speaker of the Parliament, who has been the main link between Hezbollah and the American administration, is that Hezbollah will refrain from attacking northern Israel as long as Israel refrains from attacking the southern suburbs of Beirut. However, this morning, one member, a member of the Hezbollah parliamentary bloc, who has been speaking on behalf of Hezbollah recently, said that no, as long as there is not a permanent ceasefire covering all the territory of Lebanon, not only the southern suburbs of Beirut and the city itself of Beirut, the capital, but it should cover all South Lebanon, it should cover Eastern Lebanon, where Israel has also been attacking, then they are not bound by this deal of stopping attacks Israeli communities in the north of the country.
1: Israel and Lebanon were due to meet for their next round of direct talks in Washington this week. What's the status of those talks?
0: As we speak, they are meeting. This is the fourth round of the diplomatic talks between diplomats. Last week, there was the first round of military-to-military talks between the Lebanese military and the Israeli military. It's definitely an important development, but so far, none of these processes, whether it's the mill-to-mill track or the diplomatic track, has yielded any kind of results on the ground. The understanding that was struck yesterday, it was struck by Mr. Trump, Mr. Netanyahu, and then, you know, some people representing Hezbollah. But it was not struck within these official negotiation platforms, if you can put it this way. But still, it's the beginning of the process. I think the best that can be hoped from the diplomatic track, at least in terms of short term, is if definitely the Lebanese would like to have a ceasefire established, would like to see the Israelis' forces withdraw from Lebanon. But I think realistically, in the short term, if they can start focusing on delineating the land border between Israel and Lebanon, that could be an important beginning of the process. But a ceasefire is important, and what's going to take to get us there is not going to be discussed in these bilateral formats between Israel and Lebanon. In fact, it's going to be discussed in what's between United States and Iran, because what happens in Lebanon and the conflict in Lebanon has now become structurally linked to the ongoing conflict between Iran and the United States.
1: Rhonda Slim, thank you very much for being my guest.

0: Thank you very much.
1: Randa is a Lebanese-American foreign policy expert. She's currently a distinguished fellow and head of the Middle East program at the Stimson Center in the United States. 6:45.
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1: Well, Luke is back now for a look at the news. And Luke, staying on the situation in Lebanon, it's been the focus of an emergency session at the UN Security Council.
4: The session was called by France, Sally, who's been ramping up military aid for Lebanon in recent months. And by the United States, the council was unanimous in its calls for Israel to withdraw from Lebanon. Now, that's significant because we're not just talking about China, Russia and France, but also the other permanent member of the Security Council, Britain.
5: This reckless and disproportionate escalation of Israeli military action has exacerbated an already devastating environment for Lebanese civilians and places the government of Lebanon under further strain. Israel's legitimate concerns about the security of their northern communities will not be solved by military escalation.
4: Strong words from the UK's representative, James Kariuki, there. The other discussion point that will emerge in coming months at the United Nations is peacekeeping. The nearly 50-year peacekeeping mission in Lebanon is due to wrap up at the end of this year, and there are currently no concrete plans for a future force. The suggestion from the UN chief is reportedly for a much smaller peacekeeping force, which wouldn't be able to do any kind of enforcement. It would really just be there for observational purposes. Sally, it's unclear what that means for the future of southern Lebanon, potential future Israeli incursions, and also for Beirut's plans to disarm Hezbollah. Would a UN peacekeeping force be able to help in any of those situations?
1: And Luke, in other news, the US president's $2.5 billion weaponization fund, labelled a slush fund by his critics, it appears to be on hold.
4: A quick mention of this because we've been covering it in recent weeks. It appears to be on hold because the critics aren't just outside of the Republican Party. They're also on the inside when it comes to this issue. This fund was created as a settlement with the Justice Department after the president and his sons sued the tax office over the alleged mistreatment of tax records. Now, whether that suit is valid is another question. Can a president essentially sue his own administration? Is that just suing yourself? The administration says the fund would be used to pay people who claim to have been subject to government abuse. They said all sides of the spectrum, political spectrum, could access it. It would be administered by a committee. But critics labelled it a slush fund, with money potentially being able to go to some of the criminals convicted of being involved in the January 6th Capitol riots. Now, that has been a big point of contention for some Republicans, especially those allying themselves with law enforcement. It's led to a standoff in Congress, with some Republican senators withholding support for a separate bill to fund immigration enforcement operations. This morning, the Senate Majority Leader says that the administration is withdrawing its plans for this fund, potentially ending the gridlock over the other immigration issue. So, Sally, this episode does suggest that congressional Republicans are willing to stand up to the president on some issues, and in this case, it appears to have crossed the line, their line, in any for them.
1: Luke, thank you. Luke Sidham-Dundon. It's 12 minutes to 7. Well, now for some sport. Warwick Hadfield is here. Warwick, good morning.
6: Good morning, Sally.
1: In rugby league, Manly Warringah have confirmed interim coach Kieran Foran in the job for the next 3 years.
6: Yes, Sally, look, this is a decision that's not unnoticed elsewhere in this sport, and perhaps another sport in Melbourne, where there are a couple of interim coaches at the moment, as we've been talking about constantly. Look, after retiring as a player just last year to become an assistant at Brookvale Oval, Foran took over on this fabled Sydney Peninsula after the club sacked Anthony Seibold 3 games, 3 losses into the season. Since then, with 7 wins from 9 games, Manly Warringah has become, well, a premiership contender, and that's not just in the eyes of its new coach. Now fifth, the Sea Eagles are absolutely unrecognisable as the rabble that started the seasons. As to those ramifications elsewhere, well, they're not always axiomatic. If you're good enough, you're old enough. Foran is 35. Then there's St George Illawarra, which has an interim coach, and last week this young fellow pulled off the upset of the season. Dean, son of Craig Young's Dragons, beating the Premier's Brisbane, no less.

0: And of course, there's that you have to be steeped in the club to be the coach thing. Included in a peripatetic career which started in New Zealand, Foran played at five clubs, but the premiership came with the Sea Eagles. Dragon Sion Young yesterday reaffirmed his belief his pedigree makes his permanent appointment the only wave for redemption for the St George Illawarra Dragons. This feeds, of course, into the Essendon James Hird coaching brouhaha, where there is a similar theme, and even at Carlton, which has Sacre Bleu, a former Collingwood player, as its interim coach, one who's apparently reluctant to take on the job permanently, but gee, you'd have to think he's having a rethink after beating Geelong last weekend. Foran is now anything but reluctant amid all the it's an honour niceties. Yesterday he put a light, a very shining bright light too, up on the hill, the 2026 grand final, Sally.
1: And in athletics, so Warwick, Gout Gout is now officially a world record holder.
0: Yes, Sally, in a raft of ratifications yesterday, World Athletics, you might remember that as the IAAF, the International Amateur Athletics Association, but it's now got a very trendy name, it confirmed that Gout Gout's time of 19.69 seconds, which was run here in Australia last April, to be the world under-20 record for the 200 metres. Now, hitherto, there had been a few, well, I guess you'd call them unofficial caveats, including a belief among Americans that because it happened in Australia, it shouldn't count. World Athletics, based in Monaco, and as its name suggests, with a more worldly view of things, now officially says otherwise. And in time, it's expected there'll be some more ratifications around this young Australian's name, including at the World Under 20 Championships, which are in America later this year. Now, after the 8 o'clock news, AFL tennis and a shake-up in the big balderdash in cricket. Melbourne taking the lead, or Victoria taking the lead, after New South Wales kiboshed the selling off of franchises. A little interesting Victoria-New South Wales battle in cricket. It's only been going on for 150 years, Sally.
1: They'll sort it out one day, Warwick.
0: Yeah, they will.
1: Warwick, thank you so much for that.
0: Good on you, Sally.
1: It's Warwick Hadfield there, and Warwick will be back again after 8 this morning. It's coming up to 8 minutes to 7.
2: Hi, I'm Melissa Clark. On AM After 7, is Australia getting short-changed, receiving only second-hand Virginia-class submarines from the US? Concerns are growing about the AUKUS deal.
1: Well, from next month, the nation's lowest paid workers will get a pay rise in the wake of the Fair Work Commission's decision yesterday. Almost 3 million workers covered by the award rate will get a 4.75% rise, but those at the very bottom of the on the minimum wage will get an even higher increase of almost 6%, taking their weekly pay to more than $1,000 for the first time. But the decision has disappointed some business and industry groups who argued for a modest rise. Ravi Singh is CEO and co-founder of the Kickin' In restaurant chain. He says it's a cost impost during challenging economic times.
3: The cost of business is going through the roof, and I think the customers are paying through the nose. 4.75% is going to really hit hard. In my case, that's going to cost me close to $1.2 million a year that I don't have. So it is a huge cost. Now, the question is, okay, well, can we compensate, or can we absorb this or claw this back through menu price as well? I think it's going to come to a stage where a sandwich or a coffee or a seafood or a burger has become so expensive that people will not be able to afford it. So there will be a time when this cost of living crisis, especially with the wage increases, is going to hit the ceiling. And in my case, you know, the prawn is going to be valued at gold, and we're going to lose more customers. So the impact of the salary increase and the fuel charges and cost of living, you know, products and logistics, you name it, is going to come to a point where customers are just going to stop buying products that they used to buy, and they're going to become very selective and go for cheaper options. And I think that's where we're headed. Doing business in Australia has now become a very arduous, it's become a very challenging, it's become a demotivational venture where you'll see young people that don't want to go into business because it's just so difficult.
1: It's a Ravi Singh there, CEO and co-founder of the Kickin' In restaurant chain. Sally McManus is the Secretary of the Australian Council of Trade Unions and joins me now. Sally, welcome back to Radio National Breakfast.
4: Thanks very much. Good morning, Sally.
1: What do you say to a business operator like Ravi? Are his concerns valid?
4: I think he's putting too much sauce on his dishes. Honestly, like he, in that long statement he made, he said prawns will be valued at gold, at the level of gold. I think it's mass exaggeration. And putting aside what I think about what he said about that, there's been studies into this. When minimum wage workers get pay increases, they spend in their economy. So who's walking through the front of the restaurants? And that's disposable income. That's how they make their money, by people having the money to spend. If 3 million Aussies were going backwards, where are they going to cut back? They're going to cut back on restaurants, that's for sure. So this is really like something that gets said every single year, and I think really needs to be discredited, because every single year they say they're going to shut their doors and that doesn't happen.
1: Are you worried that this decision might be a tipping point for some businesses and workers could lose their jobs?
4: Look, I don't, and the reason is while we're talking about 3 million workers, the actual impact on the amount of money that has to be paid by each of those is not something that would tip them over. I would also say that those businesses have the ability, if they needed to adjust their prices like they do all the time, and they can all the time. The people who can't adjust are low-paid workers. The only chance they've got to catch up with their rises in their rent and fuel and everything else is like once a year at the annual wage review. And so I just think that there needs to be more empathy for, 3 million Aussies in that situation. And not just that, I think in the end that you've got to think of the bigger picture. When you're running those businesses, you've got to think about your customers as well.
1: But we have seen businesses going out of business, and particularly a lot of pressure in the hospitality sector for operators who are trying to keep afloat.
4: Yeah, but this is all either hypothetical or where businesses have had trouble staying afloat. I have not heard them say, the ones that have shut, it's because that they couldn't sustain the wage increases. It's been for a whole lot of reasons, and small businesses and lots of businesses are open and close all the time, and most small businesses actually don't employ anyone. I mean, there's issues like rent, like that's the main thing I often hear businesses talk about, and ones that have cost inputs like fuel, obviously that's an issue too.
1: With the ongoing war in Iran, which is driving up fuel and other costs, what is that likely to mean for any gains made by workers?
4: Yeah, look, that's our big concern. And we've been here before, back at the end of COVID, where the Fair Work Commission made a decision that was a real wage increase on the 1st of July, but then inflation took off and people ended up going backwards. So, I mean, it's very hard because no one can predict the future. Certainly no one can predict Donald Trump. And you know, I hope obviously that the war's over and that inflation does drop. But if it does go up, obviously it will lead into the pay increase. But, you know, what can you do in this circumstance? If inflation stays where it is, it's a good real wage increase.
1: What do you make of the latest Redbridge poll, which shows One Nation surpassing Labor as the most popular party in the country?
4: Look, I think that there's been, well, clearly a total collapse of the other parties on the right, both the Liberals and the Nationals. And I think all the analysis is saying that they've pretty much gone straight to One Nation. So you've sort of got the same sort of right-wing voting block, and then you've got a left-wing voting block. Having said that, when people are under cost of living pressure and they see that their future isn't getting better, or they're worried that it's not going to be as good as what their parents was, they start thinking, oh, well, we need, you know, solutions. And some people like Pauline Hanson hold out false solutions for that. And so I think that's part of what's happening too. And it's the same thing actually that's happening around the world. And we've seen rising inequality over a period of time now, and that means ordinary people aren't doing as well, while some people are doing very well. And some people go about filling that gap by, you know, blaming immigrants and blaming everyone else, when actually the whole reason is not to do with that. It's to do with the fact we're not sharing what our country or the world's got fairly.
1: Sally McManus, we'll need to leave it there. Thank you for your time this morning.
4: Thank you.
1: Sally McManus is the Secretary of the ACTU. Coming up on AM, amid a deteriorating world strategic environment, can Australia boost security ties in the region? Mel Clark will be speaking with Foreign Minister Penny Wong ahead of a visit to Australia by Solomon Islands' new Prime Minister Matthew Wale. And after 7:30, Katie Gallagher, the Minister for Finance, Women, the Public Service and Government Services will be my guest. Much more ahead for you this morning on Radio National Breakfast. Stay tuned. It's coming up to news time for you now. It is 7 o'clock.

0: In this bulletin, the US continues to push for an end to Iran's nuclear enrichment aims. The government defends changes to the AUKUS deal, called for more resources in WA's mental health sector, and consumer group Choice issues a warning over online marketplaces. Good morning, this is ABC News. I'm Garrett Mundy. The US Secretary of State Marco Rubio says the reopening of the Strait of Hormuz and a limitation of Iran's enriched uranium are non-negotiable elements of any deal to end the war. It comes as Iranian state media reports negotiations broke down over Israel's bombing of Beirut in its war against Hezbollah. Mr. Rubio also says there are signs Iran's supreme leader Ayatollah Mujtabai Khamenei has been engaged in talks. He's told a congressional hearing Iran must agree to reopening the strait and then negotiate on its nuclear program.
1: In addition to the straits, that's the predicate that opens the door to phase two. Phase two is they have to commit to very specific negotiations on the disposition of the highly enriched uranium that's still buried deep in a mountain somewhere. They have to agree on negotiating severe and long-term limitations.
0: Ukrainian President Volodymyr Zelensky says Russian forces could launch another massive attack on Ukraine. In his nightly video address, Mr. Zelensky says Ukrainian intelligence suggests another large-scale attack may occur Tuesday evening, local time. It comes a day after overnight Russian attacks killed at least 22 people and injured more than 100 throughout Ukraine. An infectious diseases expert says while Ebola, in theory, is a relatively straightforward virus to contain, a lack of equipment and information in the Democratic Republic of the Congo makes the response challenging. It's believed more than 250 people have now died in the latest outbreak, and well over 1,000 suspected to have been infected by a rare strain of the virus. Professor of Infectious Disease and Microbiology at the University of Queensland, Paul Griffin, says much more support needs to be given to on-the-ground responders.
2: The thing about this virus is it's actually relatively hard to transmit and therefore should be fairly easy to contain with simple infection control practices. The trouble is it's hard to make sure there's sufficient expertise and equipment like PPE there to be able to do that.
0: Defence Minister Richard Marles says it was always the government's preference to buy three second-hand Virginia-class submarines from the United States. It was announced on the weekend Australia would buy three used submarines from the US in the 2030s, rather than two used and one new, as had originally been proposed. The government argues three second-hand submarines would be considerably simpler to operate. Mr. Marles says the new arrangement is the better option for the nation, and the US had been insisting Australia buy a new submarine.
3: Our preference actually from the outset would have been to have in-service submarines, because what it would mean was that we were operating a consistent class of submarines. It's not what was then available in terms of the sustainment and production schedule that America had to offer.
0: A maritime security expert says the decision to acquire three second-hand Virginia-class submarines won't make a material difference to Australia's defence capabilities. Jennifer Parkinson says reaction to the change in plan has been overblown.
4: The furore in response to the weekend's announcement just kind of shows how, I guess, strange the discussion has become in Australia. Because straight away you had so many people saying this derails AUKUS, we should have an inquiry, which is just so not representative of what happened. So that's why I say AUKUS is on track.
0: Australia hopes to kickstart negotiations on a new treaty with Solomon Islands as the Pacific nation's new Prime Minister visits Canberra. Here's Foreign Affairs reporter Stephen Jegetts.
5: Prime Minister Matthew Wale will hold talks with Anthony Albanese and top foreign affairs officials in Canberra as he kicks off his first overseas trip since seizing the top job last month. There's been a fierce contest between China and Australia in Solomon Islands, which signed a contentious security agreement with Beijing in 2022. Australia believes it has a good opportunity to push back with Mr. Wale as Prime Minister. It's already signalled it would like to sign a new strategic treaty with Solomon Islands, but it's not yet clear if Mr. Wale will agree to kick-start negotiations.
0: The Inspector General of Aged Care says assessors are quitting the industry, frustrated by the lack of human override in the assessment system. Currently, a new algorithm called the Integrated Assessment Tool determines a person's eligibility for in-home aged care, and human assessors are unable to override it, even if they believe its decision is wrong.

0: Natalie Siegel Brown says it's led to more people not receiving the appropriate level of care.
1: I'm hearing from assessors who are leaving because they're concerned about the lack of human override and the results that are coming through. I'm hearing concerns from bodies that are suggesting that it's easier to go for residential aged care, which is not a positive outcome, I wouldn't have thought, if people don't need a residential aged care package.
0: WA's peak body for people with mental health issues says there needs to be better preventative measures in the community before people are at the point of needing crisis help. It follows the state government announcement of the completion of its new mental health crisis centre at Fremantle Hospital. WA Consumers of Mental Health Chief Executive Darren Munday says while it's welcome news, more work is still needed.
2: This is only a small piece of the puzzle of mental health. Firstly, we want to make sure that people are not getting into the position that they actually need inpatient stays.
0: Fremantle Dockers midfielder Nathan O'Driscoll says he'd like to see more discussions around mental health in the AFL community after going public with his own struggles. In April, O'Driscoll admitted on social media he'd spent years battling depression and anxiety and strongly considered taking his own life on several occasions. The post came almost a fortnight after Blues player Elijah Hollands reportedly had an in-game mental health episode. O'Driscoll has told the ABC's Extra Time the idea that asking for help is a sign of weakness needs challenging.
3: There is this, I guess, view on speaking up that, like, it's weak or, yeah, I guess it's not strong by a male. And I had those thoughts as well initially. I didn't want to speak up and say anything. But again, when I posted it, I've received nothing but love.
0: If you or someone you know needs help, you can call Lifeline on 13 11 14. The Aboriginal Health Council of WA says chronic underinvestment in health services has directly contributed to the spread of diphtheria. More than 100 cases have been reported across the state this year. 94% of cases in 2026 have been Aboriginal and Torres Strait Islander people, with the majority living in the Kimberley. The council's Caitlin White says the spread of disease could be curbed by investing in environmental health solutions.
4: Things like inadequate housing and crowded living conditions, they often result in the breakdown of essential health hardware. So those are the things like functioning showers and laundry facilities and reliable hot water. And this can impact how people can keep their skin healthy. We think that's likely a big driver behind this outbreak.
0: New figures show exploration for nickel and cobalt in Western Australia have fallen to their lowest level in a decade. The Australian Bureau of Statistics says just $20 million

0: $1,000 were spent searching for the key battery ingredient in the March quarter. It's the lowest result for nickel and cobalt exploration since the March 2017 quarter, when $17 million was spent. Warren Pierce from the Association of Mining and Exploration Companies says the figures reflect the near total collapse of the state's nickel industry 2 years ago.
1: You can draw a pretty direct parallel to the fortunes of the nickel industry over the last couple of years to money being put into exploration for more nickel. Right now, price is not what we need it to be, even to turn on existing nickel projects, let alone start up new ones.
0: Consumer group Choice is calling for an urgent investigation into whether online marketplaces are selling unsafe products. Michael Atkin reports.
2: Choice has made what's known as a super complaint to the consumer watchdog, the ACCC. It wants an investigation into popular online marketplaces after it found products for sale that could breach permanent bans. Those included toy-like novelty cigarette lighters, tongue studs which could detach, and sky lanterns which posed a fire risk. Andy Kelly from Choice says the scale of unsafe products is frightening.
3: We continue to find unsafe products widely available.
2: Amazon says it has removed two novelty lighters and its policies prohibit them being listed in its store. The ACCC has 90 days to respond to the complaint.
0: Now with sport, here's Mark Adenall.
4: The Australian men's cricket team has beaten Pakistan by 41 runs in Game 2 of their one-day series in Lahore. Australia made 9 for 231 from their 50 overs, with Cameron Green and Josh Inglis making half centuries. The tourists then dismissed Pakistan for 190, with Nathan Ellis taking 4 wickets. Cricket Victoria plans to merge the Stars and Renegades into one Melbourne team and sell its second BBL licence to a private investor. The shake-up is subject to the approval of Cricket Australia's plans to allow a phased sale of stakes in BBL clubs by state associations. The new team will reportedly be called Melbourne and would play home games at the MCG wearing navy blue. Germany's second seed, Alexander Zverev, is into the French Tennis Open semi-finals after beating Spain's Rafael Holler 7-6, 6-1, 6-3 at Roland Garros. Ukraine's Marta Kostyuk is through to the women's semis after a 6-3, 2-6, 6-2 win over Elena Svitolina. Kostyuk will play Mira Andreeva after her 6-love, 6-3 thrashing of Sarana Cristea.
0: Wednesday's weather, light showers over western and southern parts of the southwest land division, a partly cloudy day in Perth with light winds and a forecast top of 18 degrees. Right now in the city, it's 7.5 degrees. 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
6: Good morning. Welcome to AM. I'm Melissa Clark in Canberra, coming to you from Ngunnawal country and acknowledging other custodians. The Defence Minister and Defence Department Secretary are both insisting Australia always wanted to receive 3 second-hand Virginia-class submarines from the US as part of the AUKUS pact. The comments contradict what had previously been agreed between Australia, the US and the UK as the optimal pathway for collaboration on developing new nuclear-powered submarines. The change comes as concern about AUKUS grows within Labor's caucus and its broader party membership. Political reporter Sarah Tomevska has more.
7: It's not always that clear that one side or the other initiates.
8: Someone has to raise it first, right? It's
9: not a testy exchange in Senate estimates as Liberal Senator James Patterson questioned Defence Secretary Megan Quinn over news Australia will acquire 3 second-hand Virginia-class submarines from the US as part of the AUKUS pact.
7: Australia's position is that we would always have had a preference for 3 in service.
8: Really?
9: At a defence summit last night, Defence Minister Richard Marles doubled down.
10: So actually, this is a really good outcome for us. It's better financially, and we're pleased that America is able to do this.
9: The optimal pathway announced in 2023 was for a

0: more pathways.
1: You can have two constrained optimal pathways.
2: AUKUS is not only doing damage to the Australian public purse, it's now destroying the English language.
3: While several defence experts say the new arrangement won't really change much, Labor backbencher Ed Husic had other views as he broke rank to demand the Prime Minister hold a new caucus vote on AUKUS, underscoring concerns held by Labor's rank and file.
4: I mean, this is a great understatement, but you've seen within the broader movement a general disquiet about the nature of the deal itself.
3: As unease resurfaces among Labor members. Former Minister Peter Garrett is launching a public inquiry into AUKUS, while union boss Sally McManus suggests the pact will likely be debated at Labor's national conference next month. But AUKUS sceptic and security expert Sam Roggeveen points out concerns aren't just coming from the left.
5: There are, you know, senior figures in the Liberal Party that are now showing real public concern. I would point to James Patterson's recent speech at the press club and also Joe Hockey.
3: James Patterson has argued Australia needs to think about an AUKUS plan B in case the deal falls through or is delayed. Here's Sam Roggeveen again.
5: Submarines are really just a way to deliver sensors and weapons to a target. So they're designed to sink ships and sink other submarines at very long range. There are other ways to do that. So we don't want a submarine gap, but on the other hand, we don't want these AUKUS submarines at any price. If the price becomes excessive, then we're just going to have to get creative and think of other ways to get the same capabilities.
6: Sam Roggeveen from the Lowy Institute, ending Sarah Temevska's report. Solomon Islands' new Prime Minister will meet with Anthony Albanese in Canberra today, where the pair is expected to discuss launching talks on a new comprehensive economic and security treaty between the two countries. Australia is Prime Minister Matthew Wale's first international visit since taking the helm, indicating a willingness to work closely with Canberra. He's criticised his predecessor's moves to draw Honiara closer to Beijing, including the 2022 security deal between the two countries. Australia's Foreign Minister, Penny Wong, joined me a short time ago. Senator Wong, thanks very much for speaking with AM this morning.
7: Good to be with you.
6: Do you believe that Australia can develop closer security ties with Solomon Islands under Mr. Wale's leadership?

0: building trust with Pacific nations and developing transformative relationships and agreements with them, such as the Papua New Guinea alliance. So obviously we understand that all of these contribute to Australian security. So yes, of course, we are open to elevation of the relationship and will be led by his priorities.
1: Would you be disappointed if Mr. Wale doesn't want to seek a security treaty?
0: Well, this is all wood. You know, I don't like hypotheticals. We welcome him. We want to work with him. It's a new government. It has a very clear agenda, and we want to work with that government to deliver that agenda, because it's in our interest to have secure arrangements throughout our region that contributes to Australian security.
1: Mr. Wale has previously called for details of the Solomon security deal with China, the one that was signed back in 2022, to be made public. Would Australia be asking for that to happen?
0: Well, that's a decision for the government and the people of Solomon Islands. I'm on the record as saying, you know, transparency would be a good thing, not just because, you know, the ABC is interested in your listeners, but actually for the region, because we see security as a shared responsibility of the Pacific region. And in a contested time, it's important that the Pacific leaders' view that security is provided by the region is adhered to.
1: Negotiations are still ongoing between the Australian and Vanuatu governments about the Nakamal Agreement. Do you have an update on when both governments might be able to finalise that pact?
0: Look, we are working through our processes on this agreement. We knew it would take time, and we want to work through this patiently and respectfully with Vanuatu. That's what we're doing.
1: Has China sought to water down its contents?
0: Well, I'm not going to comment on specifics, but as a general proposition, I think we all know China has its interests. It seeks to assert those interests, just as Australia will continue to work very hard to secure our interests.
1: As we heard earlier in the program, the US has announced Australia would receive three in-service or second-hand Virginia-class submarines instead of

0: means because it's simpler. But if that's the case, why didn't we have that originally?
1: Look, you know, I think the arrangement has always been we wanted three before we were able to have the new AUKUS submarine. Whether it's two and one or three, it's the capability that matters.
0: Is it up to the US what formation we get? Do we have input into whether we get new or pre-used submarines?
1: Obviously, the US is producing the Virginias, and there are discussions and negotiations between Australia and the United States. But the project remains. The US is providing us with submarines to deal with a capability gap that we have had bequeathed to us, and then we have new submarines capability, which we are all working very hard to deliver.
0: I'm still not clear on why we've gone from two and one to all three being used. Well, is it because we have changed our mind, or is it because the US is no longer willing to offer a new one?
1: Well, I mean, these are capability decisions which are discussed between the United States and Australia, but I don't believe as much turns on it as you are putting to me. We want three submarines to deal with from the United States to deal with a capability gap before the AUKUS submarines are to be delivered. That is the plan.
0: Senator Wong, thanks very much for speaking
1: to
0: AM this morning.
1: Good to speak with you.
0: Foreign Minister Penny Wong there. And thank you for your company on AM this morning, where it's 19 minutes past 7. And coming up after 7:30 on Radio National Breakfast, Sally Sarr is speaking to Katie Gallagher, the Minister for Finance. Israeli strikes on southern Lebanon have continued overnight, despite the US president's insistence he'd convinced Israel and Hezbollah to stop attacking each other. Donald Trump's intervention succeeded in pressuring Israeli Prime Minister Benjamin Netanyahu to cancel planned strikes on the Lebanese capital, Beirut. But the future of the broader Lebanon conflict remains unclear, and residents in both Israel and Lebanon are worried about how it will play out. Middle East correspondent Matthew Doran reports.
2: On the highway leading to Israel's north, the traffic is much lighter than what it usually is. We pass a semi-trailer fully laden with pallets of artillery shells. A reminder, the fighting is far from over.
3: I've lived in Metula since November, but I've been in the north for the past 8 years.
2: Sitting at a cafe, we meet Yael Brody.
3: We don't care how, it needs to end. We cannot continue living like this, and we cannot leave this area, because if we surrender to the people that are trying to kill us, we're losing our country.
2: A short drive away in the kibbutz of Misgav Am, Alicia Morduk says there's a disconnect between what's happening in her community and what the rest of the country is experiencing.
4: I think I feel forgotten and lied to a little bit, because life is completely normal in Tel Aviv, but life is not normal for us here.
5: There is no ceasefire inside Lebanon, and the IDF continues its operations against Hezbollah.
2: Israel's defense minister is Israel Katz.
5: The test for the policy of protecting the communities will be simple and will become clear in the coming days, whether the firing on the communities stops or whether there will be firing on the communities, and then we will attack Dahia in Beirut.
2: It's a threat, or perhaps a promise, seemingly at odds with what the US President Donald Trump said less than 24 hours earlier, that he'd spoken to both sides and they committed not to attack each other. That was a call which reportedly included an expletive-laden character assessment of the Israeli Prime Minister. Benjamin Netanyahu is facing immense political pressure to expand the war in Lebanon. His far-right National Security Minister Itamar Ben-Gvir demanding he push back against the White House and attack the Lebanese capital. In Beirut's southern suburbs, shopkeeper Yahya Halek has packed his life into the back of his van.
6: Is there anyone who isn't exhausted? From one displacement to another and then another. I'm tired. How much longer can this go on?
2: He fled Dahia yesterday as the threat of Israeli strikes on the so-called Hezbollah stronghold suburb loomed.
6: Of course every person is afraid. After years of war, people have become numb and exhausted. We're all fed up, but we still fear for the children and the women. In the end, there's nothing more precious than life.
2: It's a sentiment shared, albeit for different reasons, on the other side of the border, as Misgav Am resident Ron Ohana explains.
7: We just want peace and quiet. We want to be in a stable situation. We want to be able to be outside and not fear of missiles or drones or whatever.
2: This is Matthew Doran on the Israel

0: Israel-Lebanon border. Reporting for AM.
1: A massive clean-up operation has been underway in cities across Ukraine after a wave of Russian strikes on residential areas, which killed at least 22 people and injured more than 100. Moscow says it's stepping up its attacks in retaliation for Kyiv striking deeper into parts of Ukraine that Russia now occupies. Europe Bureau Chief Mazoe Ford reports.
2: Ukraine had been expecting a major Russian assault, and when it came, there was destruction and devastation far and wide. Ukrainian President Volodymyr Zelensky said 73 missiles and more than 600 drones rained down in the overnight attack. The capital Kyiv and Dnipro in central Ukraine suffered the most. One of the drones hit the Kyiv apartment block where Olha Mudra and her six-year-old daughter Natalia were sleeping.
3: Everything was covered with smoke. We couldn't understand what was happening. It was some kind of apocalypse.
2: Russian President Vladimir Putin says the strikes were in retaliation for what he called a Ukrainian terrorist attack on a student dormitory in Luhansk in Russian-controlled eastern Ukraine last month. 21 people were killed. Kyiv says it was aiming for a drone command centre nearby. Ukraine's armed forces have stepped up their aerial assaults in parts of the country Russia is occupying and are focusing a lot of their efforts on highways that Moscow uses to deliver troops and supplies to the front line. They've developed long-range AI-powered drones capable of making pinpoint strikes on moving targets from far away.
4: It's significant because Ukrainian forces are paralyzing Russian movements in areas where Russians felt safe for years to operate.
2: Katerina Stepanenko, the Russia team lead at think tank the Institute for the Study of War, says the strikes have become so frequent and effective, the war has entered a new phase.
4: A lot of Ukrainian planning has been reactive, right? So how do I repel personnel that is attacking my positions at this time? Now Ukrainians are thinking more operationally. So they're looking at the whole battlefield and they're thinking, how do we find vulnerabilities in Russian lines?
2: But she and other analysts caution this doesn't mean the tide has turned. John Loff is head of foreign policy at Russia-focused think tank, the New Eurasian Strategy Centre.
5: I don't think that we should just conclude that, you know, the Ukrainians now have suddenly, against the odds, have a winning hand and they're going to end up defeating the Russian army, because I think that's very far from the case. Russia still possesses some significant advantages in terms of the size of its economy, the size of its defence industry, of course, the size of its population.
2: As both sides increase their attacks, any hope of reviving peace talks seems bleak, especially while the US, which has led negotiations up to now, is distracted with the war in Iran.
1: Mazoe Ford reporting. Back home, Prime Minister Anthony Albanese has pointed to auctions dominated by first home buyers as proof the government's planned changes to negative gearing and capital gains tax are helping young people access the market. But some recent buyers fear their homes are losing value as a result of the changes, as Oliver Gordon reports.
6: Sydney-sider Meg bought her first home in December.
7: I sit on my couch and I can see everything. It's a 48.5 square metre apartment.
6: The 46-year-old was a lifelong renter before buying her Marrickville flat for more than $800,000. She's pleased the federal government is trying to make it easier for first home buyers to enter the market.
7: It's great that investors are being, you know, pushed out a little bit. I'm very happy about that.
6: But she's concerned the proposed tax changes have contributed to a downturn in the Sydney housing market, which has led to her apartment now being worth less than she paid for it.
7: I just wanted a home and some stability. So, yeah, it's a bit scary.
6: Despite news the property market has contracted in key markets like Melbourne, Sydney and Canberra, the federal government is remaining committed to replacing the 50% capital gains tax discount with an inflation-based system and limiting negative gearing. Prime Minister Anthony Albanese telling Question Time auctions across the country are now being dominated by first home buyers.
8: In Maribyrnong, Lara Harris from the estate agent said this: the buyers were a young couple from Southbank, sick of apartment living, who had once lived in the area and wanted to come back. The underbidders were also a young first home buyer.

0: Apple.
1: AM contacted real estate agent Lara Harris to ask what it was like to be mentioned in Question Time by the Prime Minister.
2: Yeah, very exciting, I think.
1: He was talking about an auction in Melbourne. What did you see at that auction over the weekend?
2: We had multiple bidders and all of them being first-time buyers.
1: And how does that compare to, let's say, a month ago? Would you have seen an auction where it was just first-time buyers?
2: No, it's definitely increased. Probably in the last 3 to 4 weeks, there's been an increased demand for those types of properties that first-time buyers are getting into.
1: So you're seeing less competition from investors, basically?
2: Yeah, we're not seeing really any investors in the market at the moment.
1: Tim Lawless is Research Director at real estate analytics firm Cotality and says property market jitters are often countered by policy responses.
3: After COVID became a thing in early 2020, I mean, the first couple of months were generally that the sky's falling, that the economy and the property market is going to go through a significant correction. That simply didn't happen, simply because interest rates dropped to 0.1% and we saw a huge amount of fiscal support roll through.
1: But the property market expert says this is a very different time, and a policy response to halt or reverse the current downturn is unlikely.
3: And the trajectory of an increase is really uncertain, given we probably won't see a lifeline thrown to property markets.
4: Cotality's Tim Lawless ending that report from Oliver Gordon. And briefly in finance, gold is stronger at $4,488 an ounce and the Aussie dollar is up. It's buying 71.8 US cents. And that's AM. I'm Melissa Clark at 7:30. Good morning, Sally Sara.
5: Thank you, Mel, and good morning. This is Radio National Breakfast. Coming up, with Australia's lowest paid workers set to get a pay rise, the Finance Minister, Katie Gallagher, will be my guest shortly. You'll also hear from Nationals leader, Matt Canavan. And after 8, Defence Minister Richard Marles says it was always Australia's preference to receive 3 second-hand Virginia-class submarines from the US under the AUKUS deal. The Federal Minister for Defence Industry, Pat Conroy, will be my guest. Now, the weather for the major centres today. In Sydney, mostly sunny day for you and a top of 21 degrees. Newcastle also mostly sunny and 21. Wollongong partly cloudy and 20. Melbourne a shower or two and 15 degrees. Albury Wodonga showers and 13. Brisbane sunny today and 26. Cairns sunny and 28. Townsville sunny and 27. Perth partly cloudy and 18. Broome sunny and 30. Adelaide, showers and 15 degrees today. Hobart, shower or two and 15. Canberra, more showers today and a top of only 13 degrees. In Darwin, cloud clearing and 31. And Alice Springs today, it will be sunny and 21 degrees. Now, Luke Sidham-Dundon is back with the news. Luke, hello.
6: Morning, Sally. A lot of focus on climate change today, with a warning from the UN's World Meteorological Organization that an El Niño weather pattern is likely to form in coming months. The WMO is estimating there's a 90% chance this system develops, which could lead to unseasonally warm weather for Australia, increasing the likelihood of natural disasters like floods and then potentially later this year, fires. The UN Secretary General, Antonio Guterres, says the world should treat it as an urgent climate warning.
7: El Niño conditions will pour fuel on the fire of a warming world. The only effective response is climate action equal to the crisis, ending the addiction to fossil fuels, accelerating the shift to renewables, protecting the most vulnerable, and delivering early warning systems for all.
6: News back home, Matthew Wale, the new Prime Minister of the Solomons, will meet Prime Minister Anthony Albanese today in Canberra. It's his first overseas trip since claiming the top job last month. It comes as the Solomons strengthens ties with China since signing a security agreement with Beijing 4 years ago. The Australian government is pushing for a new treaty with Solomon Islands, and there are hopes this visit will kickstart that process. Overseas, Ukrainians are preparing for another night of heavy bombardment from Russia, a day after hundreds of drones were launched at the capital Kyiv and other cities. At least 22 people were killed and more than 100 injured, according to Ukrainian authorities.

0: their goal is to break the Ukrainian morale and our willingness to want to live as an independent country. They are failing at that, and they're successful in only one thing, that they make us more and more hateful towards the aggressor and more determined to live.
1: Israel and the Lebanese government have opened a new round of talks in Washington as fighting between Israel and Hezbollah militants intensifies. Hezbollah is not involved in the talks in DC. At least 8 Lebanese have been killed by Israeli drone strikes, despite US President Donald Trump claiming a day earlier that Hezbollah and Israel had agreed to stop the shooting. But as Lebanese-American foreign policy expert Rhonda Slim reminded us earlier, neither side has agreed to stop fighting in southern Lebanon, so the situation on the ground remains the same.
2: The announcement yesterday from both the White House and the Israeli Prime Minister's office clearly indicate that the invasion is not stopping anytime. But so far, none of these processes has yielded any kind of results on the ground. But still, it's the beginning of the process.
1: You'll be able to hear more of that interview in today's episode of The Breakfast Wrap. And just quickly, Sally, a developing story out of the UK. There are fiery protests underway in the British city of Southampton this morning after police body cam footage showed the teenage victim of a stabbing being handcuffed by police while his killer stood nearby. 18-year-old Henry Novak died in December, but this story has received renewed attention after his killer was sentenced to life and the video footage of his final moments was released. He can be heard moaning in pain, saying, "I can't breathe and I've been stabbed," which are dismissed by officers while his killer, Vikram Digwa, stands beside him. The UK Prime Minister has responded. He says there are serious questions for police, and currently there is a standoff with protesters and police in Southampton. I'll get into that later on this in the program.
3: Luke, thank you. It's 25 to 8.
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3: You're listening to Breakfast. Well, Australia's lowest paid workers got a pay rise yesterday, a nearly 6% boost from July 1, courtesy of the Fair Work Commission. Meanwhile, in Canberra, the government is continuing to negotiate the passage of tax reforms after the coalition yesterday confirmed it will not support the measures. Senator Katie Gallagher is the Minister for Finance, Women, the Public Service and Government Services and joins me now. Minister, welcome back to Breakfast.
6: Thanks for having me on, Sally.
3: We'll come to the tax reforms in a moment, but first to AUKUS. If it was always Australia's preference to get 3 second-hand submarines from the US, why is this the first we've heard of it?
6: Estimates is obviously going through the budget, but this is, you know, something that we've been talking about for a long time. This is a capability that Australia needs. We're going through, you know, discussions with the US and the UK as we progress AUKUS, but this is a capability that we are needing, and we're needing it, you know, through the AUKUS partnership. So we'll continue to talk through AUKUS. Estimates will continue, and we are also setting up a committee which will also continue to scrutinise the AUKUS agreement.
3: So again, just coming back to the question, if it was Australia's preference in the first place to receive 3 second-hand subs, why are we only hearing about that now?
6: Well, I think we've been clear. We need 3 submarines, and that is what will be delivered through AUKUS. I don't think there is any significant change to the capability that we are being provided through the AUKUS partnership. This is fundamental to ensuring the safety and security of Australia. The government is committed to it, and we will be getting 3 Virginia submarines as originally intended and as confirmed on the weekend with the DPM's meeting with AUKUS partners.
3: Is it frustrating to see your former cabinet colleague Ed Husic criticising AUKUS in public? Would you prefer the caucus to keep those disagreements in-house?
6: Look, Ed's a colleague of ours, and he's entitled to his view. I mean, I don't think it's particularly surprising that Ed's talking publicly. He does on a number of matters. He's

0: entitled to his view. He's made that clear. But the government remains committed to the agreement that we signed up to in opposition and that we are implementing in government.
1: Let's look at tax reform. The government is trying to pass legislation on the capital gains tax and negative gearing as soon as possible. Has the scale of the budget backlash caught you and the government by surprise?
0: Well, I think tax reform is hard, Sally, and I don't, you know, we understood that. We're making the decisions in the best interests of the country and making sure that first home buyers in particular get a better deal. We didn't expect that this would be easy. We know that there is a lot of support and a lot of noise around maintaining the status quo and protecting the status quo, but we don't think that's the right approach to take with all the information we have, and that's why we have embarked on this tax reform. It really is about making sure that first home buyers get a better deal and that we have a fairer tax system that applies across the board. But I don't think we're particularly surprised by those that want to protect the status quo, including the opposition, as it turns out, who are going to vote against tax cuts and a better deal for first home buyers when the legislation comes to a vote this week.
1: Do you think it's a good thing if auction clearance rates continue to decline and house prices fall too?
0: Well, there's a lot of factors that contribute to house prices, as you know. The Treasury modelling that was done on our changes, the tax reform changes, shows a slower growth, slightly slower growth, around 2% slower growth. But I do think it's good for first home buyers that they seem to be, on the information we've seen over the last few weekends, having better opportunity at auctions. You know, we are wanting to change the system and to make it better for first home buyers who increasingly have been, you know,

0: the articles today, you know, in the news about things that contribute to house prices. And, you know, it's the tax reform that we have announced. The Treasury expects that it will have slightly, about 2% slower growth on house prices. But there are other factors that contribute to house prices and auction clearance rates. For example, some of the interest rate increases that we've seen in recent months. Now, our focus in making sure that we've got an efficient and effective tax system operating in the interests of all Australians and making sure that we can do what we can to drive home ownership in this country and to make sure that younger Australians in particular are afforded the opportunity to buy a house. And we think with our focus on supply and all the efforts that's going in there, coupled with these tax changes, that that will deliver a better result for first home buyers. And I think there's a lot of support for that, Sally. I know there's a lot of noise around the budget, but when you look at and look at feedback we're getting, there is a lot of support for making sure that first home buyers get a better deal.
1: On a separate issue, yesterday we heard from your colleague, Senator Deb O'Neill, about whistleblower allegations around the misuse of client information at the accounting firm KPMG. Is the government reviewing any contracts it might have, as well as its broader relationship with KPMG?
0: Well, we are deeply concerned by the allegations that have been made about KPMG, and I've had several meetings with the Department of Finance over this. I know they have met with KPMG as well. Some of the concerns that have been raised don't relate to a contract with the government, but we do have arrangements with them. We've put in place a whole range of new, like a supplier code of conduct, new arrangements post the PwC issue that was raised. And, we are absolutely firm on making sure that suppliers with government have the highest ethical standards. If they don't, we will respond to that.
1: Just finally, is the government concerned that the Fair Work Commission's minimum wage decision will mean some small businesses might be forced to pass on increased cost to customers?
0: Well, we have been pushing for a good wage outcome through the annual wage review. We think that the news yesterday by a commission independent of government is good news for low-paid workers. And, we have been supportive of a real wage increase. That's what's been delivered. And low-paid workers are obviously and often customers in those businesses using the new or the additional wage increase to buy things, and we think that's a good outcome. But this is a really, this week for us, it's higher wages, lower taxes and better deal for first-home buyers, and the annual wage decision is an important part of that.
1: Minister, thank you for joining me.
0: Thanks so much.
1: Katie Gallagher is the Federal Minister for Finance. Well, staying with federal politics, let's hear from the opposition now. Matt Canavan is National Party leader and Shadow Minister for Trade, Investment and Tourism. I spoke with him a short time ago. Matt Canavan, welcome back to Radio National Breakfast.
2: Good to be with you.
1: If we begin with AUKUS, do you take Richard Miles at face value when he says Australia always wanted 3 second-hand subs?
2: I don't know if that was the plan. Look, I think the problem here is the Labor Party's never really had its heart in this deal.
1: What do you mean by that?
2: Well, it's always been a reluctant participant here. I think they agreed to this in opposition, when they were in opposition, because of a political strategy. And I don't think they pursued it with a kind of vim you need to deliver a large project like this. So no doubt this is a challenging project. Obviously, America has its own priorities. It's got its own volatility. But you can see with this breakout from the backbench of their caucus that there's always been bubbling below the surface a degree of scepticism from the Labor Party about this. And I think that's a little concerning because if they're not being upfront with the Australian people about what they want to do for our defence needs, then they don't really have a strategy for our defence needs at perhaps the most volatile geopolitical environment since World War II.
1: Critics of AUKUS have framed this as an example of Australia being dependent on the US and ceding some of its sovereignty. Do you still think that AUKUS is a good deal for Australia?
2: Yeah, yes, I do. But I am concerned about us ceding our sovereignty. That will only happen not through AUKUS. That will only happen if we don't do other things as well. AUKUS cannot be the singular strategy to protect our country. It

0: is the purchase of some submarines, which are important, but they need to be integrated into a broader military resources and also industrial resources. That concerns me way, way more. You know, half of our nation's imports by weight are liquid fuels, and we've all seen the vulnerability we have thanks to that. And I just worry sometimes there's far too much focus on submarines arriving or potentially arriving in a decade, not the here and now of what we need to do to actually fuel everything that's needed for those submarines. Even nuclear submarines will need a vibrant industrial sector, including liquid fuel security. So we should be focusing a lot more on that. Last night at Senate Estimates, the CSIRO are closing down their only research program into producing more oil and gas in Australia. They're doing a lot of climate modelling. I don't know how that will help defend our country, but our premier industrial scientific body, very proud body, a great organisation, CSIRO, is going to no longer do any research into probably our biggest industrial and security risk. That's the priorities of this government.
1: The Parliament is considering the government's proposals for tax reform, including changes to capital gains tax discount and negative gearing. Do you think there's any case to change capital gains tax and negative gearing for property alone?
0: I don't think there's a case for higher taxes right now. We have a weakening economy that was clear before this disastrous budget. What we need right now is a plan for growth, plan to restore productivity. Was only a year ago the Treasurer had a productivity roundtable, and he said he was going to try and lift productivity, which is very, very important if we want to lift living standards. In fact, there's nothing more important. But tax increases are not going to do that. You can see the reaction of the business community, the farming community, that these higher taxes and the uncertainty that it has unleashed is causing them to pull up investment plans, to have to devote resources in their business to talking to accountants and lawyers, not to making their business more productive and therefore being able to provide more benefits to all Australians in terms of tax revenues, higher wages, higher real wages is what we need and everything. So I think the worst thing about this budget is not just the lies, that's an insult enough to the Australian people, but it's the missed opportunity here not to seek to have a plan for growth. The government's just given up on that. There's no talk about economic growth. Now it's intergenerational equity, which is effectively a big word to say we're going to rob Peter to pay Paul. That's not going to make us all richer. And I don't even think it's going to do what they've said it would, because clearly these changes have big impacts on young Australians more than anyone else.
1: Yesterday we had the Fair Work Commission grant pay rises for those on awards and also for those on the minimum wage. Earlier in the program I was speaking with the Secretary of the ACTU, Sally McManus, who was arguing that it's not wages which are a primary cause for business insolvencies. What do you think?
0: Look, I actually agree with the unions on this. The primary cause of these problems is excessive government spending. The reason why we need these high wage increases is so workers keep up with inflation. I do disagree with some of what I've seen from the unions and the Labor government is them celebrating what is a Pyrrhic victory at best for workers, because, yeah, okay, your pay goes up by just under 5%. Well, inflation's running at more than 5%. So you actually go backwards, because the wages you get, the higher numbers you have on your payslip, are more than eaten up by the higher numbers on your grocery bill. And again, the government doesn't seem to have a plan to get that under control. That will only come under control if we... Well, two things. We can solve the inflation problem two ways. We can do what I said earlier and increase our productivity, increase the speed limit of the Australian economy. That will create space and room for lower interest rates and investment to still not generate inflation. Or we can seemingly do what the government now is cheerleading, which is to have a recession we had to have. I mean, Jim Chalmers apparently studied Paul Keating at university. Perhaps he studied him too closely, because it seems like he's cheerleading on. He said it was a good thing that auction clearance rates were down. Does he want a recession? That would probably solve this inflation issue as well, but a lot of people would lose their jobs. Our wealth and prosperity would fall. We don't need to do that. We should be, with the resources we have, the opportunities we have in this country, we should be able to increase that speed limit of the economy, increase productivity, but that will only come by lowering taxes, slashing red tape, supporting and focusing on businesses and their plans, rather than attacking them like this government seems set on at the moment.
1: What do you and the National Party make of the Redbridge poll, which was released on Sunday night, showing One Nation as the most popular political party in the country? How do you see that?
0: I've got a huge uphill battle, there's no doubt about that. It doesn't say anything I don't know, that we've got a huge battle in front of us to win over the hearts and minds of the Australian people.

0: There's only two ways that I'm focused on doing that. It's one, hard work. Work very, very hard, and my team does. We spend a lot of time in our communities, so I understand. I mean, as I say, I'm not surprised by it because I hear the feedback every day. The second thing is we need to develop good plans that are going to solve these economic issues. Clearly, we've failed over the last decade or so, and I've been nonpartisan on this. I've been pretty critical of my own side from time to time. We've all made mistakes. We've now got to show that we've learnt from those.
1: You've positioned yourself for many years as an outspoken Conservative within the National Party. Is it a strange position to find yourself in now leading the Nationals, with your main job being to defeat the rise of a party that at times you've had common ground with?
0: My whole life is strange. I can't believe I'm in this studio. Whole thing is surreal. I don't know. How did I get here? Sometimes you feel like you're probably wondering how I got here. I don't know. Just a kid who grew up in Logan. Never really thought I'd get into politics, let alone later. Well, it's a great party. I love the Nationals Party. You're a great family. Haven't always been perfect, but as I say, we work very hard. We try very hard to be connected to our communities. So look, yeah, it's a little surreal, but I just keep putting one foot in front of each other, and it's a great honour to serve in these roles, and I'm very happy to be judged by the Australian people ultimately. It's their call.
1: Just finally, when you see One Nation reaching a primary vote of 31%, does there come a point where you might decide that if you can't beat them, you join them?
0: No, definitely not. As I say, I love the party I joined, the National Party. I'm a very loyal person. As I said, I still can't believe, still pinch myself that I'm here. That gives me, I suppose, a philosophy that, look, I'll do my very best in this role. A great honour to lead this party, and I can only provide hard work and diligence for the Australian people. And that's their call. And if they don't like it and they choose someone else, okay, all right, I'll accept that. And my second prize is going back and spending more time with 5 children and a beautiful wife. So, you know, it's not all... Yeah, it doesn't all seem doom and gloom to me. Just give it my all.
1: Senator Matt Canavan, thanks very much for coming in this morning.
0: Thank you.
1: Matt Canavan is the leader of the National Party and Shadow Minister for Trade, Investment and Tourism. Well, let's bring in political correspondent Tom Crowley now. Matt Canavan, sounding very philosophical about the rise of One Nation, Tom, but the Nats are very much on the front line here. How is Senator Canavan differentiating himself?
2: Yes, well, I thought I was in a Talking Heads song. You may find yourself in a beautiful house with a beautiful wife, and you may wonder, how did I get here? That might be the question Matt Canavan's asking in 2028. It is an unusual position for the most conservative, the most right-wing, the maverick person in the Nationals Party to be now leading the party at a time when its battle is with One Nation. But, you know, Canavan, much like Tony Abbott and the Liberal Party, has decided that staying and fighting for their vision of conservative politics in Australia is the best way to approach it. Matt Canavan's focus, I think, mostly on industry policy and all of that kind of thing. But even then, One Nation talking about its gas policy, it's hard, I think, for him to differentiate himself when he spent his whole career differentiating himself, I suppose, from the mainstream tradition in the Nats and the Libs.
1: And Tom, earlier in this half hour, I spoke to Katy Gallagher, Finance Minister. How is the government explaining this change up to AUKUS plans? It was new, now secondhand is in vogue.
2: Explaining it poorly, I don't think it's too much of a stretch for me to say that. Last night, Richard Marles and the Defence Secretary, Megan Quinn, saying, don't worry, it was always the plan to get 3 secondhand submarines. We think that's better. They're on the same operating system. But that begs the question, why were you calling it the optimal pathway if it wasn't really optimal? And the answer to that is garbled. Penny Wong and Katy Gallagher both saying this morning, look, we don't really care. We just want 3 submarines. It doesn't matter what kind of submarines they are, as long as they're Virginia class, whether they are new or old. But the concerns within the Labor caucus, and from Ed Husic in particular, most vocally, they're not going to go away with a Labor conference coming up. The union's lukewarm on this as well. This is a difficult one for Labor, and I think this is an example where it just speaks to what people feel is the lack of public debate and transparency about this, that if the government didn't think it was plan A, they were saying that it was.
1: And Tom, the government does the government want house prices to fall?
2: Well, they seem to be leaning in, I think, to the jitters in the housing market, hoping that, as their treasury modelling suggests, that if there is any fall, it might be driven by the higher rates and it may not last for too long, and so maybe it's not such a big deal after all. And they're just happy to say, look, if first home buyers are getting in some of these auctions, then we're happy about that, and we are wanting to change the system. They don't want a sustained downturn, though. And Matt Canavan makes the reasonable point that that could lead to a recession. It might fix the inflation problem, but it might cost people their jobs. That is true. And so the government is treading a fine line here. I think they are comfortable with that slight softening.

0: And with narrative about auction clearance rates falling and first home buyers getting a leg up, but a broader fall, not so much.
1: I'm just going through some Talking Heads lyrics, Tom. You've sent me down a rabbit hole.
0: I was wondering what you're doing there. You may find yourself leading a minor party into oblivion.
1: The bridge for that song is same as it ever was.
0: Same as it ever was.
1: So
0: you can't say that at the moment, can you?
1: No. After the money's gone, once in a lifetime, water flowing underground. We'll have to dissect those lyrics.
0: Play it after 8 o'clock.
1: It might happen. Tom, thank you for that. It's 4 minutes to 8.
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1: Well, to business now, moving away from music to business. GDP growth is expected to have slowed dramatically in the first quarter of this year, likely lowering the pressure on the RBA to hike rates further. Business and economics correspondent Carrington Clark is here. Carrington, what do economists think that the numbers will show?
3: I feel slightly cruel pulling us away from music and philosophy, but we'll go to business. There is a lack of consensus when it comes to economists about what they think these figures will show. We spoke last time about the disagreement between, was it Westpac and Commonwealth Bank I was talking about last time? But basically we have kind of two extremes. Commonwealth Bank thinks there was no growth at all in the first quarter of this year. ANZ on the other extreme thinks that there was growth of 0.5%. The economy was still going pretty well. NAB and Westpac right in the middle think that it was about 0.3%. Now this data is interesting in that it was from January to the end of March, right in the middle of that, I guess two-thirds of the way through was the eruption of the war in the Middle East. So this data is going to be a little bit confusing to interpret. Either way, if you're listening to what all the economists are saying, though, it did slow markedly from what it was doing at the end of last year. And the consensus is that it's probably going to get worse before it starts to get better. Now, worse in this case might actually be good news when it comes to interest rates, because the economy was hitting these constraints at the end of last year. And that's part of the reason why the Reserve Bank was forced, because we had high inflation, to raise interest rates 3 times in a row. So if this is starting to show a slowing, and again, depends on who you ask, we'll know after today who got these numbers right, that would, you would think, relieve some of the pressure on the Reserve Bank. They are meeting this month to decide on interest rates. The consensus is we won't see a fourth rate hike in a row, but there's a real live question when it comes to August about whether or not the Reserve Bank will be forced to hike again to deal with the inflationary pressures in the economy. It's also messy because we have the rolling off of the subsidies when it comes to electricity. So there'll be kind of a move from payments from the government over to consumers when it comes to that. The other thing that'll be interesting about this data is about how influential the investment in artificial intelligence transformation has been. The investment in data centers is looking akin to what we saw during the mining investment boom. And this is one of the things that is currently driving the economy here in Australia. Even if we don't have those big AI players, we are still building the infrastructure for that transformation.
1: Carrington, the week began with some confidence of sort on a breakthrough in the negotiations to reopen the Strait of Hormuz. How's all that travelling now?
3: It ain't looking great. When we started this week, there really was this view among, I read a lot of notes from different economists suggesting they really did feel that this time it was different, that there was a real movement from both the Americans and the Iranians when it came to opening up the Strait of Hormuz. That seems to have dissipated. That the price of Brent crude, the international benchmark, now pushing again to $96 a barrel. There's going to be a real live question for the government when it comes to the subsidies. The excise cut, which will lapse at the end of this month. Will that happen? Because that will force up inflationary pressures on consumers. And this is a very tricky environment for that kind of decision to be made.
1: It sure is. Carrington Clark there. Coming up, you'll hear about the latest changes to the AUKUS Defence Pact when Pat Conroy, the Minister for Defence Industry, joins the program. It's coming up to news time now. It is 8 o'clock.
4: Good morning, this is ABC News. I'm Garrett Mundy. Labor frontbencher Mark Butler insists there is no discontent within the party regarding the AUKUS Security Pact. Labor backbencher Ed Husic has called for a renegotiation of the trilateral deal after the government announced it would buy 3 used submarines from the US in the 2030s rather than 2